0: financial year, while the opposition has pledged to reduce it to 100,000 for 2 years if elected. Senator Pocock says neither party has offered Australians a proposal of what both migration and population could look like in the decades to come.
1: It seems like we're caught in this tragic throwing numbers around who can go the lowest, rather than saying, well, actually, over the next 10, 20 years, how big do we want to be as a country? What are the skills we need?
0: The Australian Council on Smoking and Health is calling for the federal government to reject proposals to lower the tax on cigarettes. A group of health experts and organisations across Australia have written to federal parliament after the opposition leader Angus Taylor unveiled plans to slash tobacco tax and legalise and regulate vapes. The coalition's announcement follows One Nation's vow to cut cigarette prices by nearly $30. The council's CEO, Ms Hunter, says the policies would be dangerous and problematic.
2: As a health sector, we're tired of the distraction of the call to cut the tax, which won't close illegal stores or stop products at the border. It will just make cigarettes cheaper, increase smoking, and cost more Australian lives.
0: The telecommunications ombudsman agrees confidence in the major telcos has taken a hit amid a jump in complaints. More than 50,000 customers contacted the industry umpire in the last financial year with complaints regarding issues such as billing, mobile dropouts and concerns about the 000 network. Ombudsman Cynthia Gabert says there is merit in the Senate inquiry's recommendation for control of emergency calls to be nationalised.
3: No one party in the broader ecosystem is going to be able to fix it by themselves. So there's absolutely a role for the networks themselves, and the temporary disaster roaming's part of it. That will supplement the Camp One facility for 000 that's already there, where you have more than one network available. But we do need to look more broadly at the regulatory environment to make sure it's actually fit for purpose now, not when it was designed 30 plus years ago.
0: The head of the Commonwealth Bank expects house prices to continue to soften well into 2027. The bank had forecast a fall of around 9% overall, even before the September interest rate increase. And Matt Comyn expects that figure to be revised following quarterly inflation data and the next Reserve Bank decision. Mr. Comyn says the correction is no major surprise.
4: Of course, people watch
3: available, but we do need to look more broadly at the regulatory environment to make sure it's actually fit for purpose now, not when it was designed 30 plus years ago.
0: The head of the Commonwealth Bank expects house prices to continue to soften well into 2027. The bank had forecast a fall of around 9% overall, even before the September interest rate increase. And Matt Comyn expects that figure to be revised following quarterly inflation data and the next Reserve Bank decision. Mr. Comyn says the correction is no major surprise.
4: Of course, people watch.
0: Decades on death row and survived a botched execution last week is awake and talking. John Lyons reports.
5: This is remarkable that she survived given what that lethal dose of poison would have done to her body and to her system. She was on death row for her role in the 1995 torture and murder of a classmate. Her lawyers are saying that in light of having survived those two lethal injections, that they are now pleading with authorities to spare her and reconsider allowing her to spend the rest of her life in prison. But quite remarkable that Krista Pike has not just survived those two lethal injections, but she's come out of what was essentially a coma. She's been on the ventilator, she's been unconscious, she's now regained consciousness and she's talking.
0: Tens of thousands of protesters have taken to the streets across France to protest the state of the school system. Catherine Diss reports.
6: The student protests, which started in Paris's outer suburbs 3 weeks ago, have spread to more than 30 cities, with some turning violent as demonstrators set fires and clashed with police who returned fire with tear gas. Parents, teachers and trade unions have now joined in for the biggest day of action yet, with 2,000 schools blockaded or closed. Hundreds of protesters and police have been injured, and one officer has been charged after a boy was hit with a projectile at close range in the face last week. The French government has condemned the violence while promising to address the problems.
0: WA's weather, showers and possible thunderstorms over the eastern parts of the South West Land Division, southern and central goldfields, Eucla and South Interior. In Perth, partly cloudy with a slight chance of a shower late this afternoon and this evening. A forecast top today of 23. Showers tomorrow 19. A shower or two on Friday also 19. Currently in Perth, it's 17 degrees.
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10: It's now 6 minutes after 8 o'clock, and we'll be now turning to world news, and it's Bridgetta to start with our first world news story.
11: Thank you, Alison. And the world pages start on page 18. This is Dateline Washington with the title Lab Plague Fears, US Keeping Close Eye on Russian Laboratory Linked Death. Russia has thought to downplay reports that a laboratory technician has died of plague, even as President Donald Trump said Washington was closely monitoring the situation and offered U.S. help. Reports on Friday that pneumonic plague had killed a 28-year-old woman named Daria Shipilova, who had been working for the Anti-Plague Institute in Siberia's Irkutsk region, has sparked alarm. "We're looking at it very strongly. We just heard about it," Mr. Trump told reporters at the White House when asked what Washington was going to do about the risk of plague coming from Russia. "We'll help them. We'll help them as much as we can." The Russian news outlet People of Baikal, citing unnamed sources close to the regional security services, said the dead woman may have contracted pneumonic plague from a broken test tube. Other media reported that there was a possible link between her death and a lab accident at the facility. As many as 200 people with whom she may have had contact were now under quarantine, the People of Baikal outlet added, without elaborating. But Russian officials stressed that post-mortem tests had not detected the disease. Irkutsk regional governor Igor Kobetsv said on Monday that a special expert commission inspection in the region had found that the cause of death was pneumonia of undetermined etiology. He said on Telegram that Russia's consumer and health watchdog, Rospotrebnadzor, had determined, following tests, that no microorganisms linked to the young woman's professional work were found in her biological samples. He added there had been no new cases of staff from the Anti-Plague Institute seeking medical attention since the woman's death. Mr. Kobzev said the sanitary epidemiological situation in Irkutsk was stable. He said the situation remains under our control and that of the experts. Asked about the situation on Monday, local time, Kremlin spokesman Dmitry Peskov told reporters to rely on Rospotrebnadzor's official statements rather than rumours and speculations. Plague is a bacterial disease that can occur in several forms, including pneumatic plague, which is the most contagious type and can be transmitted by respiratory means. Bubonic plague is transmitted by infected fleas. Pneumonic plague can be fatal if not treated early, the World Health Organization says. The reports will be closely watched in Washington as memories of the COVID-19 pandemic that started in Mr. Trump's first term are still fresh. The US president has strongly backed the theory that the disease was due to a leak from a laboratory in Wuhan, China. US Secretary of State Marco Rubio said his country was monitoring the Russian situation but saw no cause for alarm. Mr. Rubio told reporters before leaving for a visit to Iceland There's very limited travel between the US and Russia, obviously, but like anything else, something like that gets out, it could quickly spread. So we're watching and monitoring it closely. I don't think it's cause for alarm, but it is cause for focus and a cause to just keep an eye on it. And we're doing that. Experts said the reported response in Russia appeared proportionate. Malik Gibney, a clinical associate professor in bacterial vaccinology at Imperial College London, said in a commentary, "It appears that measures are being implemented to quarantine any potential contacts and prevent any onward transmission." And that was Lab Plague Fears, Dateline Washington, on page 18 of today's West Australian.
12: And staying on page 18, an unattributed article from Washington, Trump's approval rating at record low. The US president's approval rating is unmoved from last month's record low, despite his controversial pledge to give every adult American $5,000 in the event a Republican victory in both chambers of Congress in November's midterm elections. A Reuters Ipsos poll completed on Monday showed 32% of Americans giving a thumbs up to Mr. Trump's presidency, unchanged from a September survey before the policy announcement. The survey last month had represented the leader's lowest rating of his political career. Support for the president has waned in recent months as Americans struggle with high inflation triggered by Mr. Trump's decision to go to war with Iran. The poll gave many signs that Mr. Trump's low popularity was weighing heavily on his Republican Party, with registered voters preferring Democrats over Republicans by 44% to 37%, less than a month before the November 3 election. Among independents, Democrats led 37% to 21%, with 28% of independent registered voters still undecided. Republicans are bracing for a rough performance in the congressional elections. Many analysts have predicted Democrats will take a majority in the House of Representatives, with control of the Senate also increasingly seen as up for grabs. Cost of living is the top issue on Americans' minds as they decide how they will vote in November, the Reuters Ipsos poll found. Consumer inflation has spiked after a surge in petrol and diesel prices brought on by the war with Iran that Mr. Trump launched in February. Republicans' advantage among older Americans has also dwindled in 2026. Voters aged 50 or older now preferred Mr. Trump's party over the Democratic Party by just 2 percentage points, 44 to 42%, compared with an 8-point Republican advantage in December. The 50 and older demographic is particularly important for midterm elections when older Americans historically have made up large shares of the electorate. Among voters under 50, Democrats led by 18 points. And that was an unattributed article from Washington on page 18, Trump's approval rating at record low.
10: And we have another unattributed article on page 18 also, datelined Fort Hood. First military firing squad in 65 years for army-based terrorist. President Donald Trump has approved the execution by firing squad of Nidal Hassan, a US Army psychiatrist who shot dead 13 people at a military base in 2009. Hassan's execution for the attack at Fort Hood in Texas, which also wounded more than two dozen people, will be the first carried out by the US military since 1961. Defense Secretary Pete Hegseth has recommended, and President Donald J. Trump has approved, death by US Army firing squad for convicted terrorist Nidal Malik Hassan. Pentagon spokesman Sean Parnell said the Secretary of the Army will set the time and place of the execution. Judgment day for Hassan has finally come, Mr. Parnell wrote on X. Hassan was sentenced to death by a military jury in 2013 for carrying out the Al-Qaeda-inspired mass shooting. He chose to conduct his own defense during the trial, but called no witnesses, gave no testimony, and made no attempt to deny the charges. Court-appointed lawyers expressed concern he was deliberately seeking execution. Hassan, a US-born Muslim, opened fire on November the 5th, 2009, at a medical facility in the sprawling base, which served as a staging point for soldiers to deploy to combat zones in Iraq and Afghanistan. 12 of the dead, and 30 of the wounded were soldiers. Hassan was shot and partially paralysed by a civilian police officer who responded to the attack. That story was on page 18, unattributed, first military firing squad in 65 years for army base terrorist.
11: And now to page 19 for another unattributed article, this time Dateline London. Andrew told, don't use King's cash for lawsuit. Andrew Mountbatten Windsor has been warned not to use King Charles's private money to fund his legal action against Thames Valley Police. Mr. Mountbatten Windsor, the younger brother of the King, is taking the police to court to challenge warrants connected to his arrest on suspicion of misconduct in public office over allegations he sent government documents to Jeffrey Epstein. A private High Court hearing is due to take place on Thursday. The former Duke of York receives an annual stipend, the amount of which has not been disclosed, provided by Charles from his private funds, but a palace source said it had been made clear that this money should not be used to fund the judicial review. The source added Mr. Mountbatten Windsor's legal defence was a matter for him and his lawyers, and that Buckingham Palace had no role in determining its strategy or actions. And that was Andrew Told, Don't Use King's Cash for Lawsuit, an unattributed article, datelined London, on page 19 of today's West Australian.
12: And staying on 19, an unattributed article from Seoul, AI banking hack fears. South Korean President Lee Jae-myung claims artificial intelligence models are believed to have been used in some recent hacking incidents against banks. He has called for the country to develop cybersecurity methods suited to the AI era. Mr. Lee said during a cabinet meeting, in some hacking incidents, signs have emerged of AI being used, causing considerable public concern and anxiety. Shinhan Bank, KB Cookman Bank and others had reported cyber attacks, the Financial Services Commission said on Friday, while Yonhap reported Hana Bank and Woori Bank had also suffered breaches. And that was AI Banking Hack Fears from Seoul, an unattributed article on page 19 of today's West.
10: And also about today, it is not a national or public holiday in Australia, but rather marked as a solemn anniversary of the 2023 Hamas-led attacks on Israel. And the time is now 17 minutes after 8 o'clock. You're listening to West Coast News with me, Alison Bunn, Bridgette Desabrock and Annette Ferguson. Time to move now to business. And this day in 1913, Henry Ford introduced the first assembly line for automobile manufacturing at his Highland Gate plant, slashing production time. And now over to our business news section, and it's Bridgette.
11: Thank you, Alison. And the West Business News starts on page 20, and that's where this article comes from. It's written by Sean Smith, with the title The Hurt Locker, Land Forces Exhibition More Than Military Gear. Amidst all the imposing military hardware on display at Australia's biggest defence expo, Trauma Sim's out-of-the-way stand is the most confronting. The Bassendean company makes Mollage products, the gruesome replica body parts and special effects that replicate traumatic injuries, including gunshot or explosive wounds, to help ensure realistic training in practice, triage and treatment. Founder Nola Pierce, a nurse by training, says while some visitors at the three-day Land Forces Expo at the Perth Convention and Exhibition Centre are taken aback by the Trauma Sim display, they should be under no illusions about the consequences of military conflict. She said, we do get a lot of attention because it's an unusual product, so we're not short of people wanting a look. Her business has been servicing the Australian Defence Force since the Afghanistan conflict, but it also sells to emergency services and healthcare and education users and exports into the US and Asia. Trauma Sim is one of dozens of WA businesses among the near 1,000 exhibitors plying their wares and services at the huge expo, protected by the $11.5 million of state government security and an act of parliament that gave WA police powers to ban activists from a security zone around the PCEC. The event, being held in Perth for the first time amid growing interest in artificial intelligence and drones, has attracted global defence companies, including BAE, Raytheon, Thales and Rheinmetall, along with delegates from countries such as Japan, Denmark, India and the Czech Republic. All of the states, along with the Northern Territory, are also represented, with South Australia's promotion of itself as the defence state setting a clear challenge to WA's aspirations in the sector. Henderson-based naval shipbuilder Austal, currently considering a sale of its US shipyard to South Korea's Hanwha, and newly listed WA attack drone company Innovero, have prominent exhibits. But not everything on display goes bang. The Kardachi family's Centurion transport is typical of a growing number of WA companies who see defence as a growing opportunity. Centurion already has some logistical know-how in the area with its 2023 acquisition of Rocky's Own Transport in Rockhampton, delivering a business with a long history of supporting Singapore's annual military exercises in central Queensland, including hauling tanks to and from the Shoalwater Bay training ground. But there is also no shortage of smaller WA service outfits at the Expo, many of them gathered under the umbrella of Defence West, including Rapid Deployment Shelter Company Rapid Dome, WA Speciality Alloys and After Service. Set up by veterans Alex Ashenden and Jason Tooner under the motto, "Finding support shouldn't be harder than serving," After Service aims to help other veterans navigate the healthcare system and Department of Veterans Affairs. And that was an article by Sean Smith with the title The Hurt Locker on page 20.
12: And on page 22, an exclusive by Ryan Johnson, Telstra ups capacity 35-fold on AI demand. Telstra is opening a new Perth-Sydney fibre link to carry the growing data demands of artificial intelligence, with Google among the customers signed to its planned 14,000-kilometre national network. Research commissioned by Telstra estimates its Perth-Sydney and planned Perth-Adelaide links could support 10,500 WA jobs by 2040, while faster uptake of digital technology could grow the state's digital economy more than fivefold to $89.1 billion. The connection is the sixth of 10 planned Aura routes, part of Telstra's broader $1.8 billion digital infrastructure commitment. Regional towns identified for connections to the network include Northam, Collie, Esperance and Kalgoorlie. Telstra Digital Infrastructure Chief Executive Stephen Worrell said regional access was built into the network's design. He told The West, "We're not just building a freeway where if you're not in one of the capital cities, then you can't get on." Businesses would need to arrange connections through Telstra or another provider, with the cost depending on their distance from the network. Telstra says the extra capacity could support remote mine operations and autonomous equipment, along with networks used by farmers, freight operators and health services. More than 9,000 kilometres of fibre has been installed nationally. While the Perth-Sydney route launches on Wednesday, Mr. Worrell expected it to start carrying customer data within a couple of months. Potential data centre investment in the Pilbara also has Telstra weighing a direct Perth-Darwin fibre link. NextDC already operates regional data centres in Port Hedland and Newman, serving the mining industry. Fortescue has identified data centres as potential customers for its expanding renewable energy network. Telstra has designed the Perth-Darwin route but has yet to commit funding, with Mr. Worrell watching for further data centre investment before a decision. He said, "It's a route that we're taking a great deal of interest in." The separate Perth-Adelaide coastal route is already committed, with completion planned by the end of 2027-28. It would give traffic another path between WA and the eastern states if a connection failed. Mr. Worrell said the new land-based network would complement investment in subsea cables linking Perth with Asian markets. He said, "We're seeing a rewiring of the internet." Telstra's existing fibre network was built about 25 years ago, Mr. Worrell said. The company says Aura is designed to carry up to 35 times as much data per fibre path as conventional routes, making room for growing traffic between data centres and businesses using AI. Since building work began in March 2022, 8 months before ChatGPT's release, everything has changed, hasn't it? And we've learnt a lot, Mr. Worrell said. And that was Telstra Ups Capacity 35-fold on AI Demand, an exclusive by Ryan Johnson on page 22 of today's business section of The West.
10: And now looking at the West Market's financial snapshot and the share market. Miners drive the market higher. This is on page 33 of today's West Australian. The Australian share market has followed a strong lead from Wall Street to broad gains except in tech. The benchmark ASX 200 rose 0.6% on Tuesday, up 49 points to 8735.7. 9 of 11 sectors on the ASX rose, led by real estate and materials. Much of Tuesday's trade on the ASX followed the NASDAQ composite, reaching a new intraday and closing record high overnight. Retail property firm Vicinity Centres had fallen 17% since reaching an 8-year high in July, but gained 3.1% on Tuesday to $2.29. Fellow shopping centre heavyweight S Centre, which owns Westfield Centres, gained 2.7%. The real estate and mining gains led to sizable pullbacks and profit-taking in tech stocks. Maybank analysts said in a research report, there are signs of contagion as the yields of other debt-laden peripheral Eurozone economies surged higher, as seen for Greece and Italy. And as I said, overnight, the ASX rose 0.6% on Tuesday night, up 49 points to 8735.7. And looking at the latest, at 11:24 Eastern Standard Times, it has dropped 32.1 points or 0.37% to 8703.6. And that was a quick look at the snapshot for the market index and page 33 of today's West Australian. And now for a look at the weather around the state, etc. I'll start with Perth. Of course, it says it's going to be partly cloudy, 23 degrees maximum. Overnight it was 13 degrees. And now if we have a look at Perth, I'll just try and find it wherever I put it here, over here, and around the state. So in Perth, it's 39 in Kununurra, it will be today. It says it with 28 in Eucla, that's down the bottom. Albany, 21. Bunbury, 21. Great Southern, 27. Rottnest, 20. And of course, as I've mentioned, Perth at 23. And the highest in the state will be Kununurra at 39, and Port Hedland also, and Newman, 36. And it says possible showers will go forward for the rest of the week in a minute or two. But on this day in Perth, the highest maximum was in 2023 at 34.8 and the lowest maximum 15.5 in 1933. Glad I wasn't here then. Highest minimum in 2023 again, 16.8. Lowest minimum 4.2 in 1994. And the highest rainfall, 22.9 millimetres in 1947. So that's on this day in Perth as far as the weather goes. And for the rest of the week, I'll just have a look at Melbourne for you. It's 14.1 degrees over there. Brisbane, it'll be 26. Perth says 17. Is that tomorrow, perhaps? Adelaide, 16.8. Hobart, 11. And Canberra, 12.7. And Darwin, 29.3. So that is the weather for us today. Let's hope you can get out and enjoy a walk before the rain, they said, has forecast later this afternoon. I don't have a window to tell you whether it's raining now or not, but they have said it's supposed to be raining later in the afternoon. And now for a few sponsors, which are coming up now.
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10: 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I hope you're listening to us on the digital line and varadio.org. It's time for some music. Eurogliders, an Australian band. I thought I'd change across to Australian bands for a while. Formed in 1980 in Perth, Western Australia, which has included Grace Knight on vocals, Bernie Lynch on guitar and vocals, and Amanda Vincent on keyboards. And in 1984, the Eurogliders released an Australian top 10 album, This Island, which spawned their number 2 hit single, Heaven Must Be There. Here's Eurogliders with Heaven.

0: And that was Heaven by the Eurogliders. The Eurogliders are an Australian band formed in 1980 here in Perth, Western Australia. They disbanded in 1989 with Grace Knight having a successful career as a jazz singer. And I hope you enjoyed that song today.
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0: We're now heading into the second hour of today's West Coast News on Vision Australia Radio. Shortly, we'll bring you letters to the editor, along with some opinion pieces. But now it's time for sports news, where you'll hear more about rugby union, soccer and cricket.
2: And we're starting with rugby union, with an article by Ben Smith on page 47. Sky's the limit for Wallabies. As the Wallabies celebrated a gutsy, chaotic victory over back-to-back world champions South Africa at Optus Stadium last month, the winds of change were blowing a gale. 1 year out from a Rugby World Cup on home soil, belief has been found at the foot of the ruck and Les Kisses Wallabies are ready to run with it. 3 years on from the ignominy of their group stage exit in France, there is a growing faith permeating the supporters and flowing through the veins of the players, past and present. Naysayers will point to their dramatic win in Perth, coming against a Springboks team who had made 13 changes off the back of a draining series against New Zealand. But zealots will raise a number of promising performances over the past 2 years, including an epic win over Twickenham, a tightly contested series defeat against the British and Irish Lions, or a comeback win over South Africa at Ellis Park to break a 62-year-old drought at the stronghold. What is undeniable is the conviction those in and around the team have in the Wallabies' chances next year. Wallabies great Nick

0: White told the West Australian, "The sky's the limit. Why not? It's a home World Cup. We've got the country behind us, and you saw the way they performed against South Africa. Why not go all the way and win?" White, the former Test scrum half and current Western Force assistant coach, was in and around the Wallabies camp in Perth, lending support and a helping hand where needed. He said, "The boys are starting to really believe in themselves and the way they play, and the fact they can do it against some really good teams. This side did it against the British and Irish Lions last year, did it against South Africa in South Africa, did it against South Africa last weekend." The enthusiasm bubbling away with less than a year to go until Australia take on Hong Kong at Optus Stadium in their opening game is in stark contrast to the mood around the team in the aftermath of the 2023 tournament. After Rugby Australia jettisoned coach Dave Rennie, who will lead the All Blacks at next year's tournament, to bring back the mastermind of their run to the 2003 final in Eddie Jones, things went steadily awry. The Wallabies won just 2 of 9 games that year, and after back-to-back losses to Fiji and Wales, the latter a 40-6 spanking, Jones was Japan coach by the end of the year, amid reports he had interviewed for the job in the lead-up to the Wales defeat. 3 years on, for the few who remain from that ill-fated campaign, the wounds still sting. Flanker Fraser McWright said, "I was still in my infancy in Test rugby, so I really didn't know. But as you get older and you experience more, you tend to look back and go, that was so far from what we needed." Those who have hung around since the previous World Cup are now firmly ensconced as bona fide, battle-hardened Test players, which McWright attributed to the work of Joe Schmidt, who took over in the wake of Jones's leave and restored some pride in the jersey. He said, "When Joe took over, the growth that he had given and the confidence he had given to this team, the players he brought in that worked really hard to make their spots, or people who are already in the Wallabies and had to keep working hard, it's tenfold what he's done. You look at the results and the competitiveness, the way we're training, the way we're preparing, the way we're actually playing the games and our structure, it's so very different. It's what's been needed to compete at the highest level." And that was Sky's the Limit for Wallabies, written by Ben Smith on page 47.
1: Staying on page 47, an article also by Ben Smith, "Tag You're It Now for Glory Forwards." Perth Glory attackers Sebastian Despotovsky and Stefan Kolakowski say Adam Taggart's presence will be missed on and off field, but are confident they can help fill the void. One of the burning questions facing Glory on the eve of the season is where the goals will come from following their A-League men record goal scorers' exit and the lack of proven out-and-out strikers in their midst. While Taggart battled injury last season, he still shared the club's golden boot with 5 goals, as Perth's tally of 32 was the 3rd lowest in the league. Despotovsky said Taggart's influence extended beyond the goals and that the squad's younger cohort would miss his guidance. He said he was a big character in the team, and just his presence at training teaching us young boys little skills and all that has been missed. But we've got other players now to step up and take that responsibility. With pressure, I don't really feel the pressure. Normally, Tags would be there, especially at the start when I was playing A-League. He would be there telling me there's no pressure, just play my normal game. Now I just calm down before games. I don't really feel pressure much. Tom Lawrence, Kolakowski and Despotovsky all scored multiple goals last season, but none of them are typically centre-forwards, while Jaden Kuchowski looms as the man most likely to fill the void, but he has only scored 10 goals in 81 matches. Glory did sign Peter Jacobs, who scored a staggering 63 goals across 56 games at NPL WA level, but he has yet to play a professional game. Winger Kolakowski backed Jacobs to make an impact, but said it was up to the rest of the team's veterans to take onus of the issue. He said, "Tags is a club legend, one of the greatest players ever at Perth Glory, and was our captain. So obviously that's going to be a big loss, but it's one of those things where you can't dwell on the past. fast. It's going to have to take some of us to step up. And that was Tag, You're It Now for Glory Forwards from page 47 by Ben Smith.
2: Turning to page 48, an article by Scott Bailey titled Connolly Eyes Chance as Green Ruled Out. Cam Green is out of the first test against South Africa and won't bowl in the series after succumbing to an abdominal strain. Australia coach Andrew McDonald confirmed yesterday in Durban that Green had failed to overcome the injury, which he suffered in the final one-day international last week. The blow likely leaves Australia with a choice to make between Cooper Connolly or Nick Maddison at number five, with Travis Head to remain opening and Alex Carey at number six. The injury does come at a cruel time for Green, who had appeared to be finding some rhythm with a century against Bangladesh in Darwin in August. McDonald said of Green, he won't be available for the first test match. He is progressing pretty well, all things considered. He is still here for a reason. So there is some light at the end of the tunnel. It's a bit of an unknown. But there is still optimism that he will take part in the series at some stage. Green had been managing a shoulder issue that stopped him bowling in the white ball games, with a planned bowling return in the final ODI aborted on the abdominal problem. McDonald said, it's highly unlikely he'll bowl in this series. With where he was with his shoulder injury, he missed a fair bit of work there. We would be solely focused on getting him to return as a batter. We wouldn't be putting that demand on him to return as a bowler. That would be too high risk, is the information I have. Maddison has not played a test for Australia since 2016, but was a surprise addition to the squad last week when Josh Inglis suffered a fractured finger. Australia are also weighing up whether a dry Durban surface pushes them towards picking Connolly for the first test beginning Friday, with an expectation the Kingsmead pitch will turn later in the match. Matt Kuhneman is also on the tour as a second spinner, but it would appear unlikely that Australia will opt to play him ahead of one of the three frontline quicks. There is also a possibility the tourists could go in with two frontline spinners, but that appears unlikely. Meanwhile, Alan Border has warned that Head will face his toughest test as an opener in South Africa, with the Australian great believing the left-hander is best suited to the middle order. Head has been Australia's X-factor for the past 4 years, going from a counter-attacking option at number five to opening the batting. The 32-year-old has averaged 52.10 at the top, going from a temporary option there to permanent following a big home Ashes series. But while England's attack was guilty of being wayward and inconsistent through last summer's Ashes, Border expects Head to be challenged in South Africa. Border said, Travis Head's done a very good job as an opener, but my gut feel is that he's better off in the middle order. He's done well where he's been, but against that bowling attack, he's in the firing line. That is for sure at the top of the order. Up until now, he's played really well against some so-so attacks, you'd say. But now you're going against the real McCoy. So this will be a real test for him at the top of the order. And that article was titled Connolly Eyes Chance as Green Ruled Out, written by Scott Bailey on page 48 of today's West Australian. And on the, is this you now, Bridget? Okay, yes. On this topic, this day in 1933, cricket's Australia's first ever professional one-day cricket match took place. Okay, and now it is nearly, what time is it now? It's 8:45 exactly. That's pretty good going, everybody. And it's now time for the letters to the editor, which appeared in today's West Australian newspaper on pages 38 and 39. We will be reading from page 39. The Noongar word of the day is on page 38.
3: Yep.
2: And please note, the opinions expressed in the letters to the editor in today's comment articles are solely the author's and do not necessarily reflect the opinions of Vision Australia Radio or your readers. Now it's across to Brigida.
0: Thanks, Alison. So we'll start with the Noongar word of the day, which today is bulla. Bulla, that's spelt B-O-O-L-A, bulla, which in English means abundance. Bulla. And our first letter comes from Cameron Bell in South Perth. Time to use that sovereign fund. Australia's foremost problem is uncontrollable runaway inflation. Federal Treasurer Jim Chalmers has thrown his hands in the air, declaring it is not of his making and there is nothing he can do about it. The Reserve Bank continues to increase the interest rate on borrowing. This hits the most vulnerable the hardest. I think he meant vulnerable, no? I.e. young families trying to buy a home, pay off the car and educate their children. Increasing the interest rate is not working. We all agree the major factor in inflation is the price of fuel. It affects every aspect of our lives. We also know Australia has no control on the price of crude oil. However, the excise and GST on fuel is the making of the Treasurer. Both the taxes must be removed in the name of stopping inflation. This can be achieved without affecting the federal budget. The answer is the Australian Sovereign Wealth Fund. The Future Fund, owned by the federal government, was established to have a cash reserve available to meet any major issue Australia may encounter. The fund currently is about $254 billion. It has never been drawn on. The loss of 53.7 cents per litre excise and 10% GST on fuel can be offset by drawing down the sovereign fund. There has never been a situation as serious as this inflation crisis, and drawing down the fund is part of the answer.
1: Rain in the banks. One definition of inflation could be increased charges for reduced productivity. The big four banks are effectively doing just this. By closing branches and reducing services while achieving ever-growing bottom-line growth, they are inarguably inflationary. The RBA is in an impossible situation of trying to curb inflation while the banks are permitted to destroy the economy in the search of unproductive profits. They bludgeon borrowers while having no control over lenders. We need a government with the courage to make conditional the privilege of holding a banking licence. The description often used describing banking products is an oxymoron. Banks produce nothing and derive ever-increasing profits while providing ever-decreasing service. The first political party with the guts to tackle this fundamental problem will win in a landslide. Who will have the ticket to demand that a condition of holding a licence is to maintain branches and meet legislated provisions of service? One thing you can take to the bank is it will not be Albanese, suggests Graham Leslie from South Perth.
2: Sensible approach. Well done, Angus Taylor's team, for finally coming up with a sensible immigration policy. 170,000 net immigration will replace those that die, whilst our births will allow for the long-term growth that the economy needs. Student visas have been rorted in the past, and under the Coalition, or One Nation, it will now be fit for purpose, writes Eugene McIlvaney from Hall's Head.
0: A right Oxford dollar. I am now convinced that the asylum is run by the lunatics. Labour's Dr. Andrew Charlton has told us via morning television that going to the shop is going to be cheaper for us now that the surcharges have been banned. Not only cheaper for the end consumer, but he maintains it's going to be cheaper for business as well. For goodness sake, the man is a Rhodes Scholar. He earned his doctorate in economics at Oxford and still couldn't get it through his head that prices are going up because of the ban on the surcharge. His mantra was, you only pay the price shown. Well, yes, Andrew, that's true, but the price shown has gone up to cover the costs to the provider. I mostly pay in cash, so now I am subsidising those charges. Thanks a lot for reducing the value of my pension, complains Lorraine Larmont of Narrogin.
1: One-eyed vision. The Greens continue to confound and disappoint with their choice of leaders. The appointment of David Shoebridge may provide a viable choice to the ineffective Larissa Waters, but does little to establish a believable platform for voters, News 6th of October. His appointment is not surprising when you look at the depth and quality of the other candidates in the Greens. Senator Shoebridge seems primarily focused on undermining AUKUS in addition to criticising Israel and withdrawal of support for Ukraine. Nowhere in his rhetoric is any focus on the terrorist activities of Hamas, Hezbollah or Iran. There also seems to be a complete disconnect with the actions of Russia and the toll taken on the Ukrainian people. I would like Senator Shoebridge to visit Lebanon, Gaza and Iran, where he can convince the respective parties to give up their weapons and promote a workable peace. From there, his next visit would be to Moscow, where he can use his persuasive powers to convince Vladimir Putin to end his war on Ukraine, writes George Bowden from Wembley.
2: Shame that jurists have to step in. I find it very disturbing that well-paid political authorities have allowed the Port Hedland child welfare events to come to such a debacle that Malcolm McCusker and Dennis Reynolds have been compelled to write their letter, News of the 6th of October, re the need of a public inquest to expose the various points of system breakdown. To the average voter, serious decisions regarding human welfare, justice and much more are left to the politicians. But one has to wonder where their priorities, knowledge, humanity and compassion lie. There will be a reckoning soon, suggests K.A. Holmes from Yokine.
0: Where the power lies. It was a compelling letter from two highly eminent jurists demanding an inquest into the murders of the Hawke children. They spell out in detail three pathways in the Coroner's Act where an inquest may be required to be held and that previous advice given to the Attorney General is wrong. The motive of Messrs. McCusker and Reynolds seems to me simply for the law to be correctly applied. To lay people like me, the separation of powers doctrine seems to be trumped by politics, with the AG seeming to ignore the jurist letter. Can we hope the legal profession may revisit this doctrine? Asks Barry Neuberger of Careen.
1: Use should be obvious. I have a lot of empathy for prisoners having to sleep on the floors of WA's overcrowded prisons and feel that they should be treated humanely, lest they emerge with a chip on their shoulders and become even more aggrieved against society than when they went in. Having said that, I was disturbed to hear that the government is considering repurposing the Bulsbrook quarantine facility to alleviate the overcrowding in our prison system. With the unprecedented housing crisis, which presently has 23,000 people on the social housing waiting list, then surely these people should receive priority. For the most part, they would be law-abiding citizens and among the working poor who, through no fault of their own, are unable to find affordable accommodation in these extremely difficult times. I presume the Bulsbrook facility would be 3- or 4-star accommodation standard and way above that required for a prison. Housing Minister John Carey often talks about pulling all levers to help solve the housing problem, but this is one very big lever that he seems reluctant to pull, suggests Jay McCarthy from Yokine.
2: Different contexts. Noel Crichton Brown seeks to entrench the misunderstanding in the use of the English word country, letters of the 5th of October. The early settlers hastily adopted that word as an oversimplified translation of what the locals were trying to explain about their sense of residency. In England, there are songs like Maybe It's Because I'm a Londoner, which cause no offence to the UK government. To introduce to this context English words like nation or sovereignty is to raise an irrelevant issue, remote from a sense of residence. I despair at the possible answers if I were to say, welcome to my residence, writes Tom Oliver of Mount Lawley.
0: Misleading photos. At what point do real estate agents draw the line when advertising properties for lease? For the past 2 weeks, I have assisted a friend attending rental property viewings. It has been overwhelming to see the number of people attending each viewing, though the properties have generally presented well. However, a Monday afternoon viewing was a shocker. There was an immaculately presented and spotless property listed for $750 a week in a southern suburb. Nothing about the property bore any resemblance to the stunning internet presentation. There appeared to have been no maintenance on the property for a very long time, if ever. The beautiful grass was weeds. A large section of a rear side fence was upended in a neighbouring property, and it was impossible to see any of the interior features. To the leasing agent, who may have inadvertently posted incorrect photos or used old photos or AI-generated photos, please put yourself in the shoes of all who gave up their time to attend. a very unprofessional look for your agencies. And the name and address of this very unhappy viewer was supplied.
1: Tough the world over. A. Morovich, letters 6th of October, laments a slow-motion train wreck, mostly of Labor's doing. Federal Labor has been in office for just over 4 of the past 10 years he refers to, and it wasn't long ago many West Australians hailed Labor Premier Mark McGowan as a COVID-era saviour. Funny how quickly the mood turns. Life is undeniably harder for many, with housing and cost of living the pressing problems. But hardship is not the same as every single sector being worse, and it is not unique to Australia. Inflation has squeezed households from London to Los Angeles. Spain has called an election after its parliament rejected housing reforms. French schools have been convulsed by student protests. And Ukraine and Gaza are enduring far worse. No country has fixed these problems with a magic wand. Governments should be held to account for how they respond. But the one president who declared, "I alone can fix it," has by most measures left Americans worse off. So before we hand the keys to anyone making similar promises, ask yourself, is there anywhere else you'd rather be living right now? Asks Richard Nichols of St James.
2: I'm sorry, I pushed the wrong button. And from Jay Wilson in Ballingup, worth every drop. It's not unusual for coffee drinkers to get it in the neck about their daily spend on their mug of coffee. Has it ever been researched and said that alcoholic drinks are more expensive and addictive? Coffee, the liquid black gold, delivers me more lasting happiness than any alcoholic beverage ever has. A cafe visit to a friendly cafe and the deliciousness of a great coffee sets me up for the day ahead. I love it.
0: Hospitality Road. After serving for 5 years at places like Mount Magnet and Marble Bar, I believed I knew the meaning of the Outback Way. It meant acceptance of people as they are, of organising a barbecue to greet them, providing a drink, a meal and convivial company, and if required, a bed for the night. Now I hear it's a term given to the proposed transport link from WA to Queensland by upgrading existing tracks to wider, specially prepared road base and surfacing that will cope with the expected heavy haulage trucks and deluges of rainfall that traditionally have closed the tracks to traffic for days, even weeks. I hope that when the system opens, the new Outback Way can provide some sort of social and cultural ties that still rest happily in my thoughts. This will help travellers cope with the long and harsh outback conditions of the drive, advises Ron Elliott of Palmyra.
1: Party pooped. They threw a party and nobody came. Fiji Talkfist News, 6th of October. The pre-COP31 climate meeting is a complete waste of time and $20 million, typical of what Energy Minister Chris Bowen can dream of. The event is seen by the Pacific leaders as another opportunity to squeeze a few more dollars out of the gullible Albanese. I guess this is what the G7 think of Bowen and net zero. Farcical, declares John Bandy from Scarborough.
2: And for our last letter today from Richard Spivey of Bunbury, over catered for. I hope Elbow and Blackout Bowen have a large esky to bring back the leftover pies and sausage rolls from the flop summit. And we are very shortly about to cross to the ABC news break. And you're listening to me, Alison Bunn, Bridget Adesabrock and Annette Ferguson. We hope you have enjoyed the story.
3: Good morning, Tony Carr with ABC News. Chief of Army Susan Coyle says while she respects people's individual views, the 3-day defence industry conference currently taking place in Perth is incredibly important for the country. Land Forces is Australia's largest defence expo and features speeches from industry leaders and displays from major international weapons companies. Several hundred people took part in a peaceful protest last night, with critics saying the event showcases weapons of war. Lieutenant General Coyle has told 102.5 ABC Perth, Land Forces brings together leaders in the industry from around the world.
4: Our job is very, very clear: to win Australia's wars. We have to be able to do that with the best kit, with the best available information, and we get that through having these types of opportunities.
3: Defence Minister Richard Marles has paid his respects to Corporal Brendan Hannam, who died in a vehicle rollover in the Northern Territory. The 28-year-old soldier was a passenger in the vehicle at a military training base. Two soldiers remain in hospital following yesterday's crash. Mr Marles told a business breakfast in Perth what occurred is a reminder of the sacrifice made by those who wear the nation's uniform.
5: And I do really want to acknowledge all of you who are in the room today. We owe you, particularly on this day, we owe Corporal Brendan Hannam an enormous debt of gratitude.
3: Refugee advocates believe the Coalition's migration policy is just another example of finding a scapegoat to mask the real problems faced by Australians. If elected, the Coalition says it would cut net overseas migration from its current level of 292,000 people to 100,000 for 2 years, before lifting it to 160,000 by year four. It would in fact be achieved by slashing the refugee intake in half. Deputy CEO of the Asylum Seeker Resource Centre, Yana Favero, says it would be catastrophic for those wanting to build lives in Australia.
6: Won't make it easier for me to pay my rent or pay my mortgage for targeting refugees. And I think that what we want is politicians who are in power, who have the influence, to start coming up with real solutions rather than pushing those onto people who have the least power in our community, who are refugees.
3: Federal opposition leader Angus Taylor has called on the government to instruct the Australian Taxation Office to reverse its decision to stop accepting credit card payments. Today, the ATO is convening a snap meeting of businesses to discuss the controversial ban, which is due to come into effect at the end of November. It comes after the Reserve Bank of Australia scrapped credit card surcharges from the start of this month. Mr Taylor says small businesses are already under pressure.
7: The government should reverse the decision. They should instruct the ATO today to reverse that decision. The hypocrisy of this government knows no bounds. They are out of touch.
3: Patients hiding their use of weight loss drugs or unapproved peptides before surgery could be putting themselves at risk. The specialist reporting team's Paige Coburn reports.
8: The use of GLP-1 drugs like Ozempic has exploded, but doctors say some patients aren't being honest about using them before they undergo surgery. This can cause serious risks, with new research finding people who take a GLP-1 drug are at higher risk of aspirating or regurgitating while under general anaesthetic. The Australian and New Zealand College of Anaesthetists is urging patients to be honest with their doctors, even if they are using an unregulated peptide, so precautions can be taken.
3: US President Donald Trump says he has a call scheduled with Russian leader Vladimir Putin to discuss a possible case of plague at a Siberian research institute. He's made the comments after the death of a lab employee, which Russian authorities have attributed to pneumonia with an unknown cause. The plague bacterium killed up to half the population of Europe in the 14th century. In the AFL, West Coast Eagles ruck Matt Flynn says he's excited to have another year with the club after signing a one-year contract. The 29-year-old, who joined the Eagles in 2024, played just four games for West Coast this season. While Flynn isn't the first-choice ruckman, the club says he's played a key role in helping develop emerging young talent. Flynn has told 102.5 ABC Perth he's focused on playing his best football and supporting the team.
9: A big part of it is trying to help the younger boys come along and play my part, and if that's at the AFL level, then that's amazing. If it's a waffle level, that's great too. And it's just helping the young midfield group and the young tools around me.
3: Perth's weather partly cloudy with a slight chance of a shower late this afternoon and this evening. A forecast top today of 23. Showers tomorrow, 19. Currently in Perth, it's 18.5 degrees.
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2: Welcome back to West Coast News on Vision Australia. It's time now, it's 6 minutes after nine, and we have about another half hour left of the program, and it's time for a couple of opinion pieces. I will start with the editorial, which is on page two of today's West Australian, and responsibility for the editorial comment is taken by West Australian News Editor-in-Chief Christopher Dorr. This opinion piece is titled, Now It's Time for a Real Immigration Debate. We now have confirmation the tail has wagged the dog on immigration. With the release of the Coalition's immigration policy on Tuesday, there are three competing plans. Labor, the Coalition, and One Nation have all revealed their hands. The release of the three policies so far in advance of the expected election in 2028 is an indication of just how much impact the issue, driven relentlessly by One Nation, was having on political discourse. The longer Labor and the Coalition let the debate drift, the longer One Nation had to hammer the idea that only it was serious about addressing what has entrenched itself as a significant concern for many voters, often linked to other issues, such as housing and cost of living pressures. Net overseas migration had surged after the COVID pandemic, reaching 387,000 in 2022 and a record 547,300 in 2023, before falling to 340,800 in 2024 and 301,000 in 2025. Last month, One Nation leader Pauline Hanson vowed to reset Australia's immigration system by slashing the number of temporary visa holders and unlawful non-citizens. One Nation was the first to release its plan, which said once the temporary visa population was reduced by about 750,000 over 3 years, a net overseas migration ceiling of 130,000 a year would remain in place and be reviewed yearly. It would also cap the main student visa intake at 100,000 a year for 3 years and create a new visa subclass for high-value postgraduate study, including for PhDs and select STEM research degrees. Home Affairs Minister Tony Burke then released Labor's policy, which aimed to achieve the May budget forecast of bringing net overseas migration to 245,000 this financial year and 225,000 in 2027-28. It would include a crackdown on rogue migration agents, a working holiday maker ballot system in the second and third year, and improving the integrity of student visas by stopping visa hopping and restricting secondary applicants on most education visas. Under opposition leader Angus Taylor's plan, net overseas migration would be cut to 100,000 a year for the Coalition's first 2 years in government, then gradually increased to 130,000 in its third year and 160,000 in its fourth year, with housing supply determining future levels. Mr. Taylor said the Coalition's plan would also reduce the number of temporary visa holders by about 650,000 over 4 years. Headline numbers are a blunt instrument which have been used in a reaction to having the agenda hijacked by One Nation. It has become politics ahead of policy. A better way would be to establish first what we are trying to achieve with migration. What skills do we need? Who can deliver them? But the parameters have now been set. It comes down to how successfully the parties can sell their messages. But you can bet that even those who scream loudest for big cuts to immigration will be among the first to complain if they can't get a tradie, nurse or care worker. That West Australian editorial piece was on page two. Now it's time for a real immigration debate. And responsibility for the editorial comment is taken by West Australian News Editor-in-Chief Christopher Dorr.
1: Now to page 13, stop waiting for advice and step in to fix child protection. And this is an opinion piece from Jessica Page, who is the state political editor. Expert advice is important, but it is not an excuse to go slow, not when the welfare of children isn't in any doubt. Attorney General Tony Beauty has blamed legal advice for not stepping in to direct an inquest into the 2022 murders of Jamelia Hawke, 10, Arnda, 7 and Kelvin, 4 months old, who were left at the mercy of their mother's care despite multiple warnings. Mr. Beauty said, "I'm unable to direct that an inquest be held once a decision to refuse an inquest has been made by a coroner unless there is fresh evidence. But other lawyers, and they don't come better qualified than ex-Governor Malcolm McCusker and former Children's Court President Dennis Reynolds, have provided very different advice." Mr. Reynolds told ABC Radio on Tuesday, "The attorney does have the power. It's very clear and unambiguous and not qualified at all. There have been serious failures, obviously, and we need to get to the bottom of those failures. If the lawyers can't agree, then the onus should be on the lawmakers to clarify or change the law. That's their job." Meanwhile, Child Protection's Minister Jessica Stoyakovsky has announced a new senior co-coordinator will be appointed to lead a multi-agency response to more claims of unchecked neglect and abuse in the Pilbara. Isn't coordinating that her job? An assurance review has been launched to check recommendations have been implemented to full effect. That shouldn't take 6 weeks. Mr. Stoyakovsky has been to Port Hedland twice in the past 3 weeks, but was told she couldn't check the inside of a supposed hell house where neighbours report children were left unsupervised. She promised funding would be made available to expand a safe space for children to 7 nights a week, but no dollar amount has been specified, no time frame set, and no public inquiry called despite national headlines. The Premier appears content to wait and see whether the crisis fades from public focus. In Kalgoorlie on Monday, Roger Cook talked down the need for a public airing of the dirty laundry. He said, "No, we've made some decisions in relation to coordination and better focus for child protection services in the Pilbara. We'll continue to see that strategy rolled out in the coming weeks and months." Months? More urgency, please. It's the Premier's job to crack the whip. I'm sure it is easier said than done, but I'm not convinced another senior coordinator is needed. It's the 10 frontline vacancies for child protection caseworkers in the Pilbara that need to be filled. Not in a few months, not in a few weeks, but today. If they can't be found, then that's the job that coordinators from Perth need to be flown in to do, for as long as necessary. Because as John F. Kennedy famously said, children are the world's most valuable resource and its best hope for the future. And that was Stop Waiting for Advice and Step In to Fix Child Protection by Jessica Page on page 13 of today's West.
2: 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The time is now 13 minutes after 9 o'clock and it's time for our last segment today, Wednesday the 7th of October. And these are for magazine-style articles. We'll cover various topics from the West Australian and Good News Week. But first, what you have all been waiting for, your stars for the day. And your stars is featured in the coffee break lift out of the West Australian, and it is on page 3 with the stars being written by Kim Fairminer. Two-star day is challenging, three-star day encouraging, and a four-star day is excellent.
0: And as usual, we start with Aries, who today have got 3 stars. Speak up about the silent agreements in your most intimate relationships. It's easier to find the words for your feelings.
1: 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Say it.
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1: Also 3 stars, Leo. Think like a princess in a castle today, not locked in a tower, but surrounded by a loving royal family.
2: And Virgo, you're back to 4 stars, having an excellent day. An excellent day for writing letters and sending emails. You are a veritable bard and don't need to ask a chatbot.
0: Ta-da! Four stars for Libra. Articulate your values and worth to others now. When you know yourself completely, you become your own best advocate.
1: Scorpio, also four stars. You are at your hypnotic best today. You could sing sailors to their doom, but probably have more practical goals.
2: And for Sagittarians, a three-star encouraging day. Your inner life is seductive and intriguing, so much so that reality seems rather dull in comparison. Privacy is precious.
0: And ta-da, four stars for Capricorn. Positive developments within friendships and group affiliations. People come together to share ideas and discuss communal goals. A beautiful vision.
1: Aquarius, three stars. A professional relationship or career chapter reaches an inevitable finale. Don't miss your moment in the spotlight.
2: And for the last, Pisces, which is a three-star encouraging day, your mind is tasked with a higher mission and you can easily articulate the vast experiences of your soul. And the flavour of the day, speak from the heart. And your best birthday message, if it is your birthday today, invest in your mind. And saying that, if it is your birthday today, we all wish you a very, very happy birthday from us here in the studio today and from Vision Australia Radio generally. We hope you have a great day and a safe day and an even better year, perhaps. And we will now go to...
0: I am reading an article on page 19 of today's West Australian. Yes, it's unattributed. It is Dateline London. Best-selling novelist, MP and convicted liar. Colourful former politician and acclaimed author Geoffrey Archer dies suddenly. British author Geoffrey Archer, who wrote a series of best-selling novels, served as a Conservative MP and was convicted of perjury, has died suddenly, aged 86, his publisher HarperCollins said. Archer died peacefully at his home between writing sessions on Monday, HarperCollins said. His editor, Kate Elton, called him a master storyteller and an editor's dream. The writer had been due to appear at the Cheltenham Literary Festival this week to discuss Adam and Eve, what he described as his final novel after 50 years of storytelling. It was due to be published yesterday, and he had been pictured leaving BBC Broadcasting House in London, where he held an interview on Sunday. Archer had revealed in 2014 that he had been diagnosed with prostate cancer. The author led a life as colourful as the characters in his novels, which sold over 300 million copies, according to his website. Talented and ambitious, he was a high flyer who could never quite escape the whiff of scandal, despite a talent for bouncing back from humiliating setbacks. Politics and sex were the ingredients which ensured his success as a novelist. But in real life, the combination led to the downfall of the man who once hoped to become Mayor of London. He was tried for perjury and perverting the course of justice after a friend admitted he had supplied a false alibi during a libel case the peer brought against the Daily Star tabloid in 1987. Archer had sued the newspaper over a claim he had slept with a prostitute, winning £500,000 in damages. Ambitious from his earliest years, Archer used his charm and fundraising abilities to climb almost to the top of the Conservative Party. He joined the Tories while a student at Britain's prestigious Oxford University and in 1969 won a resounding by-election victory to become a Member of Parliament at the age of 29. His parliamentary career came to an abrupt end in 1974 when he was brought to the brink of bankruptcy by the collapse of a Canadian industrial cleaning company in which he had invested. However, with typical resilience, he used his experiences as material for his first book, Not a Penny More, Not a Penny Less, published in 1975, the first of a series of blockbusters set in the worlds of high finance and politics. Panned by the critics, they nevertheless earned him a fortune, and Archer nursed hopes of a political revival while using his contacts and persuasiveness to raise millions of pounds for the Tories. In 1985, his labours were recognised by then Prime Minister Margaret Thatcher, who named him Conservative Deputy Chairman, describing him as a model Tory high achiever. But a year after his appointment, he was forced to resign by what he described as a lack of judgment after sending £2,000 to a prostitute, Monica Coughlan. He maintained he only paid the money to help her escape hounding from reporters by going abroad and sued the Daily Star for suggesting otherwise. In 1992, he was recommended by Miss Thatcher's successor, John Major, for a peerage, entitling him to sit in the House of Lords, the upper chamber of Parliament. In 1999, he launched a campaign to become the Tory party's candidate to become the first elected mayor of London. But months later, the claim emerged that he had asked a friend, Ted Francis, to provide him with a false alibi against the Daily Star. This forced him to abandon his bid and he was expelled from the party. In 2001, he went on trial and was found guilty of perjury and perverting the course of justice. He was sentenced to 4 years in prison, but was granted parole in 2003. Archer's long-suffering wife, Mary, a scientist, stood behind her husband in his many mishaps. Famously praised for her fragrance by the judge in the 1987 libel trial, she once said, "We've explored the further reaches of for better and for worse than most couples." Archer retired from the House of Lords in 2024. And that was best-selling novelist, MP and convicted liar, Dateline London, on page 19 of today's West Australian.
1: And the next article comes from the Good News Network and is written by Andy Corbley. Nike founder Phil Knight gives away $1 billion, the largest single donation to a public university. Phil Knight, who co-founded Nike alongside his former track coach at the University of Oregon, Bill Bowerman, has sprinted back to his alma mater with a huge philanthropic gift. And when Mr. Knight called up the school president earlier in September, it's fair to say he left a few jaws needing to be picked up off the floor. The news that he and his wife Penny were going to be making a donation of $1 billion to the University of Oregon has allowed the school to move forward long-standing plans to establish an entirely new college, one of engineering. Knight's name is already easily found across the school campus, from the law centre to the sports complexes to the library, and his foundation had already given the university $1 billion in combined gifts over the decades. The institution is sometimes referred to as the University of Nike. Oregon President Carl Schultz said in an interview, adding that the staggering gift was a screaming endorsement of the importance of what we're doing, "one of the most successful business people in the history of humanity and one of the most generous philanthropists in the history of humanity has said higher education is worth an investment of this magnitude." The university's vice president, Bob Goldberg, said the money will allow the school to combine a variety of disparate educational offerings into a full-bore undergraduate program for engineering in a state that is experiencing, according to the New York Times, a shortage of engineers. Goldberg and Schultz have for years kept Mr. Knight abreast of their plans for the University of Oregon, but Schultz said that the call he received was not on his planner for that day as he sat in a San Francisco airport terminal. The Times believes that the gesture is the largest single donation to an American public university in history. Oregon has for years enjoyed the company of out-of-state students, though staff are expecting this to dry up in the coming years, such that Schultz has recently planned $65 million worth of budget cuts. Larger donations have been made several times by Michael Bloomberg to private universities like Johns Hopkins, and other 10-figure contributions have been made in recent American history to university medical centres, including one by Mr. Knight last year. Mr. Knight said, "To make an audacious dream a reality requires more than a vivid imagination. It also requires the sort of opportunity that our great American universities, both public and private, have historically provided. This is no time to abandon them." And that was Nike founder Phil Knight gives away $1 billion, the largest single donation to a public university, from Good News Network by Andy Corbley.
2: And now turning to page 3 of today's West Australian, Mum and Daughter in Fashion, which is accompanied by a wonderful picture of both Nicole and her daughter Faith. Nicole Kidman and her daughter Faith Urban were among a sea of celebrities at the Chanel show for Paris Fashion Week as the luxury brand unveiled its Spring 2027 collection on Monday. The A-list Aussie, aged 59, and her daughter, aged 15, appeared colour-matched in grey with the pair's flowing flowing tresses hanging over their respective chest and shoulders. Kidman rocked a charcoal, double-breasted blazer dress as Faith posed in a grey cardigan bearing the Chanel logo. The baby girl star was later spotted singing and sharing a joke along the catwalk's front row next to fellow stars Dua Lipa, Pedro Pascal and Kirsten Wiig. Other famous faces spotted at the soiree included Marion Cotillard, John Malkovich, Olivia Wilde and Rosie Huntington-Whiteley. Kidman was named a Chanel ambassador before last year's show in the French capital. And that was on page 3 of today's West, Mum and Daughter in Fashion.
1: And I've got a short announcement. 2026 UCI Gravel World Championships are going to be held in Nanup this weekend on the 10th and the 11th of October. And they're cycling over 80% of unpaved gravel and dirt roads. That sounds fun, doesn't it? First time it's actually been held outside Europe, and it's showcasing our beautiful Southwest. And I'd like to give a shout out to my son Matthias and his partner Harriet, who are currently cycling 1,000 kilometres on the Mundabiddy Trail, and they did 92 kilometres yesterday and have got a similar amount today. So very proud of you two, and enjoy the Southwest and hang in there, and we'll see you soon.
0: I'm not surprised you're proud of them. It's just absolutely amazing. But you must be thanking your lucky stars, and they are too, that they're not on gravel all the time.
1: Fire roads and gravel and the pebbly surfaces and over the roots of trees. It's very interesting.
0: Absolutely. Well, and doing 92 kilometres, that's fantastic.
1: It's a long way.
2: Yeah. Imagine there'll be a few sore bits here and there.
1: Very much
0: she
1: so.
0: She says and, politely.
1: Yes, and camping out, looking at our beautiful skies and the stars at night.
0: That's right.
1: How romantic.
2: The time is now coming up to 28 minutes after 9, and that's all we have time for today on the West Coast News before we cross to The Guardian Weekly at 9:30. And it's thanks for your company, etc. And I've been told I need to wind this on just a little bit longer. So I've just had a little look at the road, and we have apparently a road crash. Local road in Northbridge, Fitzgerald Street, southbound at James Street, Northbridge. There's a road crash there. And a breakdown tollway on Tonkin Highway, southbound at Guildford Road, Bayswater. That's at Tonkin Highway, southbound at Guildford Road, Bayswater, a breakdown tow-away. And in the Great Eastern Highway bypass, eastbound at Kalamunda Road, South Guildford, there's a breakdown tow-away also. So there's been a few of those today. Oh, look at this in Meekatharra. Guess what? We've got a pothole. Great Northern Highway.
1: So I don't think it could be a very big pothole.
2: So I know, yes. Well, I don't... There'll be a few potholes probably down south too, I'm not sure, but there may well be. So that's a quick look at the, hang on, and I'm going to go back to Annette.
1: I've got another shout out, this time to Manon and her wife Tonya. They're heading to Karlsruhe this weekend because the Tildes are playing, and they're playing Germany.
0: Lucky.
1: Yes, so just go, safe travels, ladies, and go Tildes.
0: Because we missed out that article in the sports that Matilda's player Mary Fowler
1: is pulled out for personal reasons. That's right. Mm. And they're very disappointed about that.
0: Well, so, I would be too.
2: Yes, I think we all do. So from Vision Australia Radio and the West Coast News Wednesday team, go Matildas. And we're just about to close for the day. We'll come to that shortly. I hope you've enjoyed listening to us. I'm Alison Bunn. And today I was joined by Brigida Desabrock and Annette Ferguson. Please join us at the same time tomorrow on Vision Australia Radio, at VA Radio on digital, and online at varadio.org.
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On Vision Australia Radio, welcome to Selected Readings from the 2nd of October publication of The Guardian Weekly, A Week in the Life of the World. I'm Gwen Phillips and I'm your reader today. And we begin with an item from the big story. It's A People's Reboot, asks Edward Porter. As ever more public figures, from Anthropic's Dario Amede to the Pope and Bill Gates, express their fears about the unchecked speed of artificial intelligence development, citizens from US and the UK to India worry that the rush to build the huge, resource-hungry data centres to support AI will harm nature and their livelihoods. The popular pushback against data centres speaks to the frustration of those who feel big tech has cut them off from making choices about how they live their lives. Silicon Valley's power players have just been blindsided by democracy, which has slammed into their program to transform the world with artificial intelligence. A cabal that never doubted their greatness or their ambitions unexpectedly finds their project in the hot seat, forcing them into the unusual position of having to persuade the great unwashed of the merits of their endeavor. So far, the public is not buying it. And for all their high IQs and massively endowed wallets, Silicon Valley's greats don't quite know what to do. Everyday Americans are up in arms against the AI data centers sprouting across their communities. Villages, counties, cities, and states are imposing moratoria and bans on further development. And while the backlash has largely focused on stopping the proliferation of sprawling sites packed with energy-guzzling computer servers, the revolt is not merely NIMBY opposition to local development. Public opinion has also turned sour on the AI project that has called these data centers into being. Some 73% of Americans think that the cost of data centers outweighs the benefits, according to a survey by the Marquette University Law School. The same survey found that 70% of Americans think AI is bad for society. Americans were not always this down on the tech. In 2021, only 37% declared themselves more concerned than excited about the technology, according to surveys by the Pew Research Center. But the share has climbed to 52%. Even 55% of young adults have soured on it. And Democrats and Republicans alike are vastly more concerned than excited. Interestingly, Americans are more mistrustful of the technology than people in other countries. This surely has something to do with the terrifying announcements that have come out of Silicon Valley recently. A widely shared belief that there's at least a 10% chance that AI could cause human extinction has rightly scared many, and follows repeated statements that artificial intelligence will end all jobs as we know them. Assuming we do avoid an AI apocalypse, vague promises of an AI cure for cancer and a universal basic income or some such to replace wages across the economy sound hollow, coming from a clutch of out-of-touch billionaires with questionable moral codes in a country with huge holes in its social safety net. The political backlash is built on a deeper discomfort, though, beyond fear of the dystopia threatened by the masters of the valley. A fear fueled by a brooding mistrust in US democracy itself. Distrust of a political system that allowed a group of weird, sci-fi adult plutocrats to pursue a civilization-threatening project behind people's backs. As Henry Farrell, a political scientist at Johns Hopkins University, said, the push against data centers speaks to the frustration of people who don't feel they are making the choices in their lives. People are not wrong about this. As AI ethicist Ruman Chowdhury pointed out, the dominant narrative out of Silicon Valley that AI systems are becoming so powerful that nobody, including the companies that develop them, can stop them, is a stratagem to avoid responsibility for whatever harm their products may cause, depriving meat and bones humans of any recourse to law. The popular backlash is unlikely to stop the construction of data centers. Donald Trump remained

on the side of the moguls hoping to build an AI future. In response to the backlash, the Environmental Protection Agency is planning to reject the rule that requires states to solicit public input on applications for air pollution permits for industrial facilities like data centers and the power plants that feed them, which could keep locals in the dark until construction starts. Voters' rejection of data centers raises a question about how the technological revolution of our time will deal with intense popular skepticism and navigate democratic governance. It poses a challenge to a technological elite that exhibits contempt towards democratic rule. This is not, of course, the first time that some technological revolution brings about society upheaval without asking for democratic buy-in. And the people who brought about America's transformation from an agricultural society to an industrial powerhouse did not survey farmers about what mechanization would do to their farms. The Luddites of the 19th century England would have loved the chance to put approval of the steam-powered loom to a referendum. But technological change over the last few decades has not delivered the kind of uplift to everyday workers that their ancestors enjoyed as they were displaced from agriculture to join a highly productive industrial labor force. Automation instead has flushed workers without a college degree into a low productivity economy where hotel and restaurant workers, nursing home caretakers, janitors and 7 to 11 cashiers eke out a living on little more than the minimum wage. Americans have earned their skepticism about the wonders of AI. Still, the furious backlash against data centers suggests Silicon Valley's MAGA-friendly strategy may run out of runway. Their allegiance with Trump, whose popularity ratings are plummeting, may start feeling like an anvil around their neck. Abdu al-Sayed, the Democratic Socialist running for the Senate in Michigan, said to Jasmine Sun, who publishes a Substack newsletter on AI and Silicon Valley culture, "This entire industry feels misplaced, and it's been driven by the interaction between all the worst players. Number one, tech billionaires who are already billionaires, who don't really need more money but want power. And then VC, venture capital firms, who want to make more money. And then big corporations who want to automate your job. So who wins here? Definitely not the people who live there." And from Eduardo Porta, that was A People's Reboot. And now to a spotlight section, and the spotlight is on Germany. Berlin's Mamdani left Erlap looks likely to be mayor, and this comes from Kate Connolly in Berlin. Elif Erlap launched her election bid last autumn with the blunt statement, "People like me are actually not supposed to become mayor in this country." So the fact that the 45-year-old lawyer and daughter of political migrants from Turkey is on the verge of becoming Berlin's next mayor and the capital's first leader of Turkish origin is quite the moment in German politics. The mood at Die Linke's election celebrations after the far-left party came first with more than a quarter of the votes was electric. Erlap, whose candidacy has helped propel the party from the doldrums to the brink of heading a coalition government in Berlin for the first time, was feted as a star. Some commentators suggested Germany was having a Zora Mamdani moment in reference to the Democratic Socialist mayor of New York. One of his advisers was summoned to Berlin to help Erlap before the poll. Her campaign was modelled on that of the veteran US Senator Bernie Sanders. "In our city, love and justice won over hate. This signal goes out into the world," Erlap said after her victory party, the hate, a pointed reference to the far right, Alternative für Deutschland, which was celebrating coming first in another regional election. Even in liberal Berlin, the populist party made considerable gains.
With about 26% of the vote, Diolenka outperformed the centre-left Social Democrats and the Greens. It also was well ahead of the Christian Democratic Union, the CDU, the conservative party of the German Chancellor Friedrich Merz, which had previously held the mayor position. A lot is now at stake for Erlaub, who has promised to be a mayor for all Berliners. Erlaub was chosen in particular by the young, 47% of whom voted for her, and who mobilized thousands of otherwise non-voters, thanks in part to intensive door-to-door campaigning and social media, generated most interest with her ambitious promise to take on corporate giants over unaffordable housing in the German capital. She called sky-high rents a defining social issue, saying, "This city belongs to all of us, not to the speculators." Merz has led the charge against Erlaub's plans to expropriate more than 200,000 Berlin flats from their corporate landlords, saying her policy would have calamitous effects on the economy. The Chancellor has said he will push for laws to prevent her plans. Erlaub has pledged to plough on. It is not a given that Die Linke will take control of Berlin's towering Rotes Rathaus, or Red City Hall, named after its red brick. Erlaub's victory has been overshadowed by accusations that Die Linke has failed to tackle anti-Semitism within its ranks, as well as charges that the party has tolerated or even courted the support of criminal gangs. The Social Democrats and the Greens, potential coalition partners, have said they need urgent clarification on these alleged affiliations before they agree to be associated with Die Linke. Die Linke's leadership has repeatedly denied the accusations while vowing to clamp down on any anti-Semitism in the party. Erlaub lives with her husband and two children in a rental flat in her own constituency of Kreuzberg, in southern central Berlin, home to one of Germany's liveliest Turkish communities. Much of her campaigning in the district was carried out in Turkish. Unlike most Turkish migrants, Erlaub's parents did not come to Germany as Gastarbeiter, or guest workers, from eastern Anatolia, but were trade unionists and socialists from Istanbul who were imprisoned after a military coup of their political beliefs. Her mother, Hülya, a well-known feminist in Turkey, was only allowed out of jail because she was heavily pregnant with Erlaub. She and Erlaub's father, Stiluk, a doctor, fled to Germany, where their daughter was born in Munich in 1981. The family experienced a complicated asylum process, which Erlaub has said helped her shape her view of the world. "I've experienced a lot about what it means when authorities make decisions you don't understand. I have also felt racism and discrimination firsthand," she has said. After studying law at the University of Hamburg, she moved to Berlin for legal training, ending up working in the parliamentary group of Die Linke and later switching to the Berlin State Parliament. She said she was inspired to join Die Linke in 2017 in response to the entry of Alternative für Deutschland into the Bundestag. When she was 12, Erlaub says she wanted to become a human rights lawyer to fight against all these injustices I'd seen. "Now," she says, "I'm doing what I set out to do, not in a courtroom, but in the political sphere." And that article, "Berlin's Mamdani, Left's Erlaub Looks Likely to Be Mayor," was written by Kate Connolly in Berlin. On Vision Australia Radio, you're listening to selected readings from the 2nd of October publication of The Guardian Weekly, A Week in the Life of the World. And now the spotlight shifts to Australia. Diaspora cannot escape Tehran's intimidation. Iranians in Melbourne and Sydney who have dared to protest against the regime fear they are being watched in Australian soil, writes Adeshola Ore. Saeed Zand could hear the panic in his sister's voice from 12,000 kilometres away, though she tried to hide it as she delivered disturbing news over a WhatsApp app call. Their mother was on the radar of Iran's feared Islamic Revolutionary Guard Corps, the IRGC, which had accused her of posting criminal content online, she said.
In a phone call from a private number in late March, a male voice had warned their mother that her son should stop his anti-regime activism in Australia. Then he uttered the name of Zan's 9-year-old son and the Melbourne suburb they had previously called home. "I was shocked," Zan said. His mind started racing. Should he tell his wife? Was his mother safe? What could happen to his son? Like many Iranian-Australian activists, Zan lives with the lingering feeling that he is being watched. He fears that personal details provided to the Iranian embassy in Canberra as part of his eldest son's passport application in 2017 were passed to the IRGC and used to harass his mother in an attempt to silence him. More than a year after the Albanese government expelled Tehran's ambassador to Canberra over the IRGC's ordering of firebombing attacks on Australian soil, the country's diaspora says Iran continues to threaten, intimidate, and surveil community members who speak out against the regime. Zand, an architect who left Iran in 2013, had participated in local protests as part of the 2022 Woman Life Freedom Movement, but it was the brutality of the regime's crackdown on the January protests, with estimates of 30,000 Iranians killed, that propelled him back into public activism. He began organising weekly anti-regime protests in Melbourne. Mehdi Nabian, a wildlife researcher who migrated to Australia in 2023, also began attending protests after discovering that one of his former students had been killed in the January uprising, which was initially sparked by concerns about the country's economic crisis. On Instagram, he posted videos and photos from Melbourne protests as the numbers calling for the regime change in their home country swelled. Nabian assumed he was free from the reach of the regime and could protest freely in Australia. But in June, he received emails from the Iran-based Saman Bank, viewed by Guardian Australia, stating that funds had been withdrawn from his accounts due to judicial orders issued by a branch of the Public and Revolutionary Prosecutor's Office. He has been unable to view the allegations against him as his foreign IP address is blocked from accessing the Iranian website. In March, Iran's Prosecutor General's office warned that Iranians living overseas could have property confiscated or face other legal consequences if they express support for the United States or Israel, state media reported. Nabian, who is the sole breadwinner for his parents in Iran, said a government subsidy to help with the cost of living was stopped when the judicial orders were issued. "I understand I'm not safe even being 15,000 kilometres away from Iran," he said, through a translator that has been verified by The Guardian Australian. In August 2025, the federal government expelled the Iranian ambassador after the Australian Security Intelligence Organisation, ASIO, accused the IRGC of directing at least two attacks against Australia's Jewish community. It found that the Iranian embassy and its diplomats were not involved in the IRGC-directed attacks. The government subsequently announced it would list the IRGC as a state sponsor of terrorism. While some Iranian Australians have been calling for Tehran's embassy in Canberra to be closed since 2022 due to foreign interference concerns, the expulsion of the ambassador has sparked renewed calls within the diaspora, with a petition referred to the Home Affairs Minister last month. Reza Pahlavi, the exiled son of the Iran's former pro-Western monarch, who is expected to travel to Australia at an unconfirmed date, has signalled he will ramp up pressure on the federal government to shut down the embassy, which still operates consular services. In a recent meeting with the coalition's MPs, Pahlavi also raised concerns about intimidation directed at diaspora communities. A 2022 parliamentary inquiry received submissions alleging that Iranian embassy officials, including the consular sector in one case, were among those monitoring and intimidating and threatening diaspora members.
Despite the expulsion of Tehran's top diplomat, there is a persistent fear within the Iranian community that proxy networks, hardline supporters of the Iranian government, and individuals linked to or paid by the regime are involved in the surveillance of critics. In his annual threat assessment in June, Mike Burgess, the ASIO Director General, singled out foreign regimes harassing citizens and permanent residents as one of the major threats to Australia's degrading security environment. Burgess recently told the radio presenter Neil Mitchell's podcast that prominent Jewish Australians could be targeted for assassination by Iran. Burgess's warnings came as the Senate Foreign Affairs, Defence and Trades References Committee began investigating the issue of transnational repression when foreign governments reach beyond their borders to suppress or silence individuals and foreign interference, including the impact on diaspora communities. Alongside instances of transnational repression, Iranian community members also point to intimidation tactics where it is difficult to determine who is behind them. Weeks after Iranian Australians began holding protests in support of the country's January uprising, the prominent activist Ali Beghzadeh, who had spoken at the demonstrations, was walking to his car outside his home in Sydney when he noticed its rear window was smashed. Beghzadeh said no other vehicles in the street were damaged and nothing was taken. "It's very clear that it's not a coincidence, and someone came and targeted my car simply for the purpose of telling me that they know where I am," he said. While Beghzadeh was not physically harmed, the incident exemplifies the risks diaspora members take when they advocate for change in Iran. In Melbourne, Zant stepped away from his advocacy work when he first received his sister's phone call. But it was his mother's words reminding him of the thousands of young Iranians who lost their lives while protesting against the regime that changed his perspective. She said, "Do whatever you can," he said. "And then I keep going. That's why I'm doing what I do now." An Australian government spokesman said it would not tolerate attempts by foreign governments to promote violence and discord in the country. Despite our strong concerns with its actions, Iran remains a significant regional and international player that impacts on Australia's interests, a statement said. The spokesperson said the Iranian embassy remained open so the government could pursue Australia's national interests and for onshore consular services, but was not an endorsement for the regime's conduct. The Iranian embassy did not respond to questions. And that article, "Diaspora Cannot Escape Tehran's Intimidation," was authored by Adeshola Ore. And now the spotlight moves to Palestine, painstaking task of clearing the rubble of war in Gaza. And this article comes from Seham Tantish in Gaza City. "It took all day to clear a section of the road in the Tel al-Hawa neighborhood in Gaza City. At the end of it, Ahmed Alian, a UN engineer, was exhausted, surrounded by mountains of rubble despite the day's work. I feel as if we are holding a spoon and trying to empty the sea," Alian said, beads of sweat trickling down his forehead after a long, hot day. Alian is part of the World Food Programme, the WFP team, who have been working in the Beirut street, once a busy main thoroughfare lined with shops, offices and homes and filled with traffic and people. But now it is virtually deserted. The road was blocked by piles of rubble. Nearby, a tower stood tilted after some of its concrete foundations were damaged, while displaced families continued to live inside. In some parts of the road, sewage flowed from the ground after the drainage system was damaged by Israeli bombardment. The UN estimates that removing the bulk of the rubble in the Gaza Strip could take at least 7 to 10 years and cost billions of dollars. That would make the removal of war debris in Gaza one of the largest rubble clearance operations in modern history. The estimates of the total amount of rubble in Gaza is 61 million tons,
It is approximately 20 times the amount of rubble generated in all wars across the world over the last 18 years, said Jacques Osiliez, the UN Development Programme's UNDP Special Representative in Palestine. The clearance teams are working in ruins containing countless bodies and unexploded bombs. So far, 580 kilometres of roads have been cleared, which has, in turn, made possible the movement of aid trucks, relief teams and residents. However, the reconstruction of Gaza is a huge challenge. After more than 2 years of work, about 907,000 tons of rubble have been removed and more than 300,000 tons recycled and reused. But this represents only about 1.5% of the total rubble. To make things more difficult, the Israeli authorities have banned the necessary equipment from entering Gaza on the grounds that almost any aid that is not food or medicine could be dual use and benefit Hamas. Initially, the WFP work was limited to pushing debris to the sides of roads to create a passage for trucks. But the sheer quantity was overwhelming, and continuing Israeli bombardment during the nearly year-old ceasefire kept adding to the gargantuan task. Meanwhile, the so-called Yellow Line, a demarcation established at the start of the ceasefire last October, keeps creeping forward as Israeli troops seize more territory. The area still accessible to residents and aid workers is barely 30% of the whole of Gaza, making the problem of what to do with the rubble even more acute. One of the ways we have tried to address this problem is by recycling and reusing the rubble in different ways, Silier said. The UNDP has begun managing five rubble-crushing sites across Gaza, where debris collected from roads and damaged critical infrastructure is processed for reuse. The rubble is first sorted to remove non-concrete materials, including metal and steel rods. The concrete is then crushed down to roughly the size of a marble or a very small stone. With major restrictions on the entry of construction material still in place, engineers are reusing the crushed rubble to repair roads and fill potholes, while some is placed beneath tents and shelters to raise them above rainwater and sewage. More than 2.1 million displaced people are living in tents and temporary shelters. Rubble has become part of the environment in which they live. Its removal has also helped to revive Gaza's local economy. One of the things we have seen is that when we clear the rubble in front of damaged shops and businesses, many of them reopen within around 20 days, Silier said. Despite the efforts to restore access to residential areas, the remains of homes carries a particular sensitivity. Every meter of rubble may conceal things that cannot be seen from the outside. Rubble in some areas does not represent just debris to people. It represents their entire life and memories. In some cases, there may be bodies still under the rubble. That is why removing it is a very sensitive issue for families and communities, said Nahal Abu Hassan, a member of the WFP team. And from Seham Tantish, that was painstaking task of clearing the rubble of war in Gaza. On Vision Australia Radio, you're listening to selected readings from the 2nd of October, publication of The Guardian Weekly, A Week in the Life of the World. And the spotlight now moves to the environment and Argentina specifically, and Maria de Los Angeles Ophir's article, Patagonia Tourist Town Heeds Warning of Nepal. Deadly flash floods increase sense of urgency for disaster planners in the small town of El Chatelaine, where hiker trail visitors are seldom aware of dangers posed by glacial melting. The images from Nepal stopped Daniela Schmidt in her tracks. A geologist at the University of Buenos Aires in Argentina, she watched the deadly flash floods on the 26th of August tear through everything in their path, people running for their lives as the water and debris swept over the landscape. "I have never seen anything like it," she said. "This one was one of the most catastrophic events on a global scale related to those glacial floods.
The shock deepened as the first geological figures emerged, the volume of glacial ice and rock that had collapsed, and the scale of the resulting flow. Schmidt began comparing them with the cases she had studied during her PhD. Very few glacial lake outburst floods, she realized, had reached anything close to this magnitude. But Nepal also changed the way she saw her own work. Schmidt studies the glacial lake outburst flood, GLOF, that could occur at Laguna Torres in Argentina's Santa Cruz province and its potential impact on El Chatelain, a nearby town known as the country's trekking capital. The disaster already exists on her computer screen. Data, models, flood simulations and maps. According to her studies, if the southern slope of Cerro Solo were to collapse into Laguna Torres at the base of the Torres Glacier, a massive volume of water and flood debris could travel the 8 kilometers to El Chatelain in 20 minutes. The discharge could reach 1,769 cubic meters a second, rushing down the Fitzroy River towards the town and inundating its only access bridge and other critical infrastructure. For anyone in the valley, those 20 minutes would be the window to reach safety. It is the worst-case flood scenario, said Schmidt, adding that in the most conservative analysis, the flow would take between 45 minutes and an hour to reach the town. You can't say it'll happen on a specific day or at a specific time, but society needs to be prepared, she said. It's going to happen. The threat was already changing how El Chatelain prepared for the future, but the disaster in Nepal has brought these risks to the forefront. Although the scale of that event and the El Chatelain scenario differ, Schmidt says a similarity in the mechanism, a mass suddenly plunging into a body of water can trigger a flash flood with immense destructive power. Authorities for Los Glaciares National Park and the municipality of El Chatelain, along with local organizations and various scientific institutions, are working to develop the country's first GLOF early warning system and draft evacuation protocols. We are preparing for the worst-case scenario, said Enrique Rivero, El Chatelain's Secretary of Government. The silhouette of Cerro Solo is unmistakable. The vertical granite peak, rising to 2,121 meters above sea level, is reflected in Laguna Torres amid floating icebergs. That is where the risk begins. The Torres Glacier is estimated to have lost 4 square kilometers of surface area, while its ice thinned by 60 to 70 meters between 1952 and 2023. As the ice retreats, the balance of the surrounding slopes also shifts, a process researchers call a release of stress. This transformation is visible in landslides and rockfalls that leave scars across the mountainside. Between 2002 and 2023, the volume of displaced material increased, while the speed of movement doubled. It moves slowly, but during heavy rainfall or high temperatures, it accelerates in pulses, Schmidt said. As the slopes become unstable, they can slide, dumping a large volume of material into the lake and causing it to overflow. It just needs a trigger. Her models contemplate landslides involving between 8 meters and 13 meters of cubic meters of material. If a mass of that size were to collapse into Laguna Torres, it could generate a wave of up to 5.8 meters high. The wave would travel across the lake at approximately 20 meters a second, reaching the Fitzroy River in just 1 minute and 40 seconds. The municipality has already ordered the dredging of the river channel and the clearing of the riverbed beneath the bridge that connects El Chatelain to the provincial Route 41. But now we are being told that the water level could rise by up to 5 meters, which suggests the bridge could be swept away, Rivero said. The flood could also affect critical infrastructure located just meters from the riverbanks, including gas and power plants, schools and homes. Discussions have already begun on a contingency plan that considers, among other measures, political relocation.
If the event were to occur in summer, peaking in December to February, the town would be cut off with more than 27,000 people, locals and tourists alike, stranded. At present, according to local people, there is no signage indicating evacuation routes or instructions, nor do hotels warn guests about the risk. Horacio Pellezzo, the park superintendent, said the initial studies really weren't alarming or anything of the sort. However, a key new piece of data emerged, Pellezzo said. Alongside the measurements of the slope's movement, sustained melting had created a second body of water within Laguna Torre, the depth of which now exceeds 220 metres. Previous estimates had placed the depth at about 80 metres. Then, in May 2025, an image from the Swiss Alps demonstrated the potential scale of a collapse involving ice and rock. The Birch glacial collapsed onto much of the village of Blatten, burying it in a matter of seconds. Los Glacieres National Park has taken steps to address the risk of the GLOF, including relocating the D'Agostini campsite, rerouting hiking trails, installing warning signs, and establishing an evacuation protocol involving at least 25 personnel to manage potential floods during peak visitor seasons. The response has expanded to include coordination within local and national agencies. The Oshatland City Council has passed a resolution to develop an evacuation plan, while a detection system with 6 monitoring stations equipped with cameras, sensors and emergency buoys is in development to trigger alerts through sirens, SMS and email. Yet funding cuts have been delayed the implementation, with the estimated cost of $220,000 exceeding the park's current capacity, as noted by Eduardo Marino, a former secretary of the government of El Chatelain. Let's not talk about GLOFs because it will scare off tourists. That concern is circulating around town, and it is not hard to understand why. A large part of the community relies on tourism for its livelihood. Marino owns a hotel. Bonavergelino runs a bookstore, rents out a cabin, and works as a ski instructor. For them, as for many others, protecting tourism also means protecting their own livelihoods. Marino was asked to drop the subject until the summer season was over. He refused. He knows a day of heavy rain or exceptionally high temperatures could be enough to trigger an event that they are not yet prepared for. For Schmidt, the events in Nepal should serve as a wake-up call, but also as an opportunity. The community and the tourists must be protected and kept safe in the face of this new reality of constantly changing glacial landscapes, she said. And that article, Patagonian Tourist Town Heeds Warning of Nepal, came from Maria de Los Angeles Orfia. And spotlight back to Australia. A baby bonus is no answer to mounting economic challenges, writes Nikki Hutley. Politicians are frequently accused of short-termism, so Australia's intergenerational report, the IGR, is unusual in predicting the big trends affecting the economy and in particular the federal budget over a 40-year horizon. The former Treasurer Peter Costello introduced the concept of the IGR, now in its 7th edition, shortly after the millennium. The idea was to garner support for budget reforms given the challenges that were coming with an ageing population and a shrinking number of workers needed to support them. Oh, for the good old days when the boomer bulge appeared to be the most significant budgetary problem that we faced. With each new IGR, the challenges have been mounting, not just for Australia, but for the whole world. I'm certainly finding it harder and harder to keep my usually optimistic frame of mind in the face of geopolitical fragmentism, rising trade tensions, apocalyptic predictions on AI, fading productivity, the climate crisis, and the demographic change. In one respect in particular, the 2026 IGR's projections represent a watershed moment.
Women are projected to continue to have fewer babies over the next 40 years, such that the population growth is expected to slow to just 0.9% over four decades, compared with 1.4% over the past four. And that growth only comes through migration as deaths start to outnumber births. The IGR points out the significance of this slowdown for economic prospects. Our future growth will be held to around 2% rather than the average 3% we have become accustomed to. This has raised alarm bells among many, but slower overall economic growth doesn't have to be a bad thing. It is the quality of that growth that matters. As the latest IGR lays out, economic growth is driven by the three P's: population, participation, and productivity. Of these three, it is only the latter two that deliver growth with better living standards. Population growth makes the economic pie, as measured by the GDP, bigger, but not the size of our individual slices, as measured by GDP per person. To keep the culinary analogy, as it is an empty sugar hit, I acknowledge, though, that GDP is not a particularly good or complete measure of our well-being. It ignores a multitude of social and environmental impacts. And, of course, the shape of the population matters, as well as its relative size and growth rates. Increasing numbers of older people relative to the number of workforce-age people puts a large tax burden on the latter. Unless, of course, we want to cut back on health and aged care, not to mention pension payments for those unable to save for their retirement. Participation and productivity, on the other hand, can deliver a bigger serve that is also a high-protein meal, one that has economic, social, and environmental benefits, if well managed. The IGR tells us the participation rate, the number of us that are in or actively looking for work, will rise a little over the next 15 years, buoyed mainly by many women and older workers. However, after 2040, the participation rate will decline as the population ages. That leaves us entirely reliant on productivity growth to drive per capita economic growth. We've heard this before. Yet Australia's productivity performance has been pretty woeful in the recent years and on a downward trajectory over decades. This is the result of insufficient investment by business, coupled with the apparent evaporation of willingness among governments at all levels to introduce meaningful reforms. Despite this state of affairs, the IGR tells us that productivity growth over the forecast period will average 1.2% a year. What will drive this, Philip? Why, AI, of course. AI appears 1,352 times in this IGR, which tells you just how much is hanging on it. This compares, for example, with just 39 references to that other existential crisis, climate change. We do not know either the timing of the extent to which AI technologies will shift productivity in Australia, nor does it consider its likely impact on the workforce, which the IGR assumes is benign and will have no impact on GDP over the forecast period. Nevertheless, if we put on our rose-coloured glasses and assume we can achieve the forecast level of long-term productivity growth, that is what will deliver sustainable improvements in living standards. But then that the government spends its scarce revenues and political capital on supporting technology uplift rather than pointless policies of the baby bonus type. And let's not equate our economic prospects with women's fertility, but rather with encouraging them participation in the workforce and the resulting increased productivity from greater access to more brain power. And that little opinion piece from Nikki Hutley was: a baby bonus is no answer to mounting economic challenges. On Vision Australia Radio, you're listening to selected readings from the 2nd of October publication of The Guardian Weekly, A Week in the Life of the World. And the spotlight now moves to Brazil with Tom Phillips and Tiago Regero's article, US Plans to Colonize Our Country, Says Lula on Election Eve.
Lúcio Inácio Lula da Silva's presidential campaign has accused Donald Trump of wanting to colonize Brazil in order to capture its natural resources by meddling in this month's presidential election. The accusation came in a campaign advert that was published on social media last week by Lula's team and first aired on television last Friday, amid growing fears over the impact alleged U.S. interference could have on the vote. The TV spot claims the U.S. president is trying to sway the election in favor of Lula's far-right adversary in the election, Flavio Bolsonaro, in order to advance Trump's interest in the South American nation. Flavio Bolsonaro is Trump's candidate, and that's what Trump wants, to colonize Brazil, take our riches, steal our future, and leave us in the dust, the female narrator tells viewers in the minute-long video. The State Department has denied claims that the U.S. is meddling in Brazil's election. Any institution of a ploy to undermine a democratic nation's election is a baseless lie, it said last month in a statement. Writing on X, Lula accused Bolsonaro of wanting to hand our natural resources over to the United States. The left-wing president added, "If it's up to him, Brazil will become a colony again." In the days leading up to the 4th of October first-round vote, Lula and Bolsonaro are neck and neck in the polls. A second-round runoff will be held on the 25th of October if no candidate secures more than half of the votes. In recent weeks, there has been growing alarm in Brazil and overseas about Washington's apparent attempts to influence the result with a campaign of diplomatic and economic pressure, including 25% tariffs on Brazilian imports. Speaking at the UN General Assembly in New York last week, Lula indirectly criticized perceived meddling by the US, telling delegates, "We will not allow the enemies of democracy, internal or external, to attack the will of the people. Brazilian democracy belongs to the Brazilians." Last week, dozens of Democratic members of Congress wrote to the U.S. Secretary of State Marco Rubio to denounce the Trump administration's apparent effort to interfere with and potentially undermine Brazil's elections through a sustained, multifaceted campaign of interference and destabilization. The narrator of Lula's campaign ad cited a series of recent media stories relating to an alleged acts of U.S. meddling. They include reports about the alleged interference of big tech companies, as well as a confidential document sent to electoral authorities by Brazil's intelligence agency, warning of a critical level of risk U.S. interference. The campaign video also highlighted recent claims about links between Bolsonaro's campaign and the conservative donor network Rockbridge, which was co-founded by the U.S. Vice President J.D. Vance. Eden Valadares, the communications secretary of Lula's Workers' Party, said the ad was part of efforts to alert the Brazilian people to the ideologically driven U.S. campaign. "We don't believe it will work, but nor will we sit back and do nothing," he said. "President Lula has instructed us to mobilize Brazilian society and to react in the streets," added Valadares, who said a nationwide series of events were being planned. Fears over U.S. meddling are not confined to the Brazilian left. Last week, another of the right-wing candidates in Brazil's election, Renan Santos, also denounced Trump's behavior and said he did not want Brazil to become a U.S. vassal state. "They want to interfere in Brazil's elections to secure satisfactory contracts involving rare earths," Santos said on a social media video. Recalling the U.S. invasion of Venezuela in January, Santos added, "I don't want to see Latin America become an American protectorate." In the letter sent to Rubio, the Democratic politicians wrote that rather than helping defend Brazilian democracy, the U.S. was acting as an agent of interference and destabilization, using diplomatic, economic, and political pressure in ways that risk weakening the country's democratic institutions, undermining confidence in Brazil's electoral process, and inflicting further damage on our relationship with a strategic U.S. ally and trading partner.
They asked Rubio whether Trump's administration would commit to respecting Brazil's electoral process and requested a response by the 1st of October. The State Department had not responded to a request for commentary last Friday. And from Tom Phillips and Tiago Rogero, that was U.S. plans to colonize our country, says Lula on election eve. And now to the United States. Showtime. Xi's summit with Trump was pomp with no progress, writes Amy Hawkins. If the Beijing meeting between Donald Trump and Xi Jinping in May was the stalemate summit, the second round of talks between the presidents of the US and China last week seemed to give up entirely on a breakthrough. Instead, it was described as a celebration of diplomatment rather than diplomacy, where pomp prevailed over progress and where one of the main outcomes was the news that two pandas would be sent from China to the Atlanta Zoo. But what of actual substance? Expectations going into the summit were low, but the outcome somehow still fell short. One of the biggest issues in the U.S.-China relationship is trade. Last year, as Trump unveiled successive rounds of tariffs on Chinese goods, the White House accused China of unfair practices that it said contributed to the loss of 3.7 million U.S. jobs and inflated the trade deficit. The tariffs were supposed to suppress the volume of Chinese inputs and put pressure on China. To some degree, they worked. The U.S. trade deficit with China in 2025 fell to $200 billion, down from nearly $300 billion in 2024. But experts have noted that some of this shortfall is made up for by Chinese goods being shipped to the U.S. via third countries. With the U.S. and China accounting for 43% of the global GDP, their trade war has far-reaching implications for the world economy. So it was a relief when the two countries agreed a temporary truce last year. This is due to expire in November. China was reported to be pushing for it to be extended until the end of Trump's term in January 2029. Last Thursday, it was revealed that Xi's visit had resulted in a mere 2 months extension. William Yang, a senior analyst at the International Crisis Group, said this summit largely achieved symbolism and ritualism over substance. The short extension reflects the level of fundamental differences that still exist between the two countries. China's most powerful response to the tariffs was to block the export of rare earths, critical minerals vital to U.S. manufacturing and military supply chains. Julian Gravitz, who served as a senior China official in the Biden administration, said, "Beijing's retaliation seems to have had a profound effect on Trump and his administration's willingness to take risks vis-a-vis China." The summit failed to achieve any meaningful progress on thorny issues in the U.S.-China relationship, such as artificial intelligence, Taiwan, the wars in Iran and Ukraine, and human rights. On Taiwan, which Beijing considers to be the most important issue in the relationship, Xi put pressure on Trump to weaken the U.S.'s support for the self-governing island that China claims as its own. According to the Chinese readout of the meeting, Xi told Trump he hoped the U.S. side will adhere to the correct position of opposing Taiwan independence. For the U.S. to state it opposes Taiwanese independence would be a rhetorical shift from the current position of does not support such a claim and would be a move welcomed by Beijing. Trump has not yet commented on whether he agreed to such a statement. But it does seem he is no closer to approving a $14 billion arms sale package for Taiwan, a sale that Beijing would like to see disappear completely. U.S. Senate Democrats lambasted Trump for failing to deliver agreements on the economic and security issues that will shape America's future. Trump ignored recent warnings about the danger posed by AI, writing on social media last Thursday, "I want to leave it exactly where it is," adding, "That is China's position also." For China, the lack of big news from the visit is a win in itself.
The summit went excellently from the Chinese perspective, Thomas said. Xi got a huge amount of respect from the American president, the full state visit treatment, and really great images beaming back to China of the Chinese and the American presidents without having to make any meaningful concessions or compromises. And that article showed Times Xi's summit with Trump was pomp with no progress was authored by Amy Hawkins. And now to some items from the Global Report. In Italy, Meloni puts limit on foreign pupils in classrooms. The government has been accused of ramping up divisive rhetoric ahead of the next year's general election after it passed a decree aimed at capping the number of newly arrived migrants in classrooms and banning the burqa and niqab in schools. The Prime Minister, Giorgia Meloni, who leads the far-right Brothers of Italy party, said her government had approved what she called common-sense measures that do not divide but genuinely help to integrate. Writing on social media, she said the measures included a limit of 30% in classrooms for students who do not adequately know Italian. In South Africa, at least 27 dead after two mass shootings, police say. Two separate mass shootings near the country's two biggest cities killed at least 27 people. The police service said 17 people were killed last Saturday night when eight suspects armed with AK-47 assault rifles and pistols opened fire at a bar in Wedela Township, about 80 kilometers southwest of Johannesburg. At least 15 other people sustained gunshot injuries. In a separate statement, police said 10 people had been killed in a mass shooting at Luande near Cape Town. Another 11 people were wounded in that shooting. Police said they were searching for multiple suspects without giving an exact number. And in Canada, rat-free region shattered after dead rodent found. The province of Alberta lost its proud status of being officially free of rats after a dead rodent was found in the town of Bowden. Alberta's reputation as a firewall against rodent infestation took a hit when Bowden called on the province's rat patrol to investigate a dead rat. The province has actively fought rats from entering at all other 7 decades. Today, there are dedicated telephone lines and email address to report rats. But while the rat patrol receives hundreds of calls each year, it says the vast majority of muskrats, voles, and field mice. So those were some items from the Global Report, and that completes our readings from the 2nd of October publication of The Guardian Weekly, A Week in the Life of the World. I'm Gwen Phillips. This program is produced in our Adelaide studios and can be heard regularly at this time here on Vision Australia Radio, VA Radio on digital, and online at varadio.org.

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on Vision Australia Radio. Welcome to selected readings from The Australian and The Financial Review for today, Wednesday the 7th of October. I'm Cheryl Grady, and reading with me today are John Wilson and Steve Bennetts. We are coming to you live from our Adelaide studios across the Vision Australia Radio Network. And today's program, given that it is the 7th of October, features quite a few articles on Israel and Hamas. And the first article focuses on anti-Semitism. It's an exclusive by James Dowling, who's based in Washington, D.C. It starts on page 1 and continues on page 5. And it's titled, U.S. Envoy Says PM Neutered Siegel, Neglected Anti-Semitism Report. U.S. President Donald Trump's hand-picked anti-Semitism advisor believes warnings to Labour

In a strong rebuke on the eve of the three-year anniversary of the October 7 Hamas attacks, anti-Semitism envoy Yehuda Kaplun suggested the Prime Minister had neutered Ms. Siegel and failed to respect her guidance. While he praised Mr. Albanese for accepting Ms. Siegel's recommendations to combat anti-Semitism 4 days after the attack, he said the acknowledgement did not come soon enough. Imagine if they would have done that 2 years before Bondi, Rabbi Kaplun, the United States Special Envoy to monitor and combat anti-Semitism, said in a press briefing. Rabbi Kaplun said governments must empower anti-Semitism envoys to be effective. You can't neuter them, or you have to respect their suggestions, he said. The envoy in Australia, Gillian Siegel, had numerous recommendations for years leading up to this attack in Bondi about how to protect students on campus, how to educate people against hate. They fell on deaf ears. Unfortunately, it took a tragedy where 15 people were killed on the night of Hanukkah for the government to take action, and it took a tremendous amount of worldwide effort to even agree to have a Royal Commission. Rabbi Kaplun was appointed by Mr. Trump 8 days after the Bondi Hanukkah attack. The US has had anti-Semitism envoys since 2004, compared to Australia, where Ms. Siegel in 2024 was the first appointee. The Israeli-born Orthodox Chabad member did not weigh in on the proceedings of the Anti-Semitism and Social Cohesion Royal Commission, but said it should ensure perpetrators of anti-Semitism were held accountable. In practicality, we would love to see the Royal Commission's report out before the first anniversary of Bondi, but I think they're waiting till after the Bondi memorial to release their findings, he said. It's very, very important that people who allowed that behaviour to happen be held accountable. Rabbi Kaplun said there was a hanging question of how Bondi gunmen Sajid and Navid Akram were able to receive firearm licences, despite ASIO investigations into Navid's ISIS terror links in 2019. How you allow someone that's on a watch list to acquire weapons is a problem, he said. We're about to go on to page 5. Asked about the amplifying impact of social media platforms on anti-Semitic rhetoric and hate speech, Rabbi Kaplun said the onus should remain upon civil and political leaders to inoculate populations against bigotry. We believe very strongly in freedom of speech. You have the right to say what you want to say, but by the same token, we also have the right to say that it's not true, and it can be disproven, he said. Why would I expect a teenager who lives on his Instagram to know about the Holocaust if all he's seeing is people denying it? Where is the leadership in these countries to stand up and say, you're being educated by ignorant people who are trying to preach hate, and you're ignorant if you believe it? It takes real leaders to stand up against hate. We've seen a very large reduction in anti-Semitic posts. It's a positive step. More can be done, and we'll be working with those groups. On foreign policy, Rabbi Kaplun said he would be making representations to the UK after British Greens leader Zach Polanski led the party in a vote declaring Zionism was racism and an ethno-nationalist political project. He said the prospect of Mr. Trump aggressively pursuing a two-state solution was putting the cart in front of the horse. The US anti-Semitism envoy role sat vacant for almost a year after Mr. Trump's inauguration. Its budget and responsibilities grew immensely under the Biden administration, and Rabbi Kaplun is now lobbying for his role to be merged with the Office of the Special Envoy for Holocaust Issues. The Australian reported in June that Mr. Albanese delayed appointing Ms. Siegel because he could not fill an equivalent Islamophobia role, according to one of his closest allies in the Jewish community. Executive Council of Australia Jewry President Daniel Agion claimed Mr. Albanese agreed to appointing an anti-Semitism envoy only if a corresponding Islamophobia envoy was also introduced.

0: It took 5 months for Ms. Siegel's wide-spanning report to be accepted in full. It recommended tying institutional funding to track records on anti-Semitism and wide adoption of the International Holocaust Remembrance Alliance definition of anti-Semitism. No explanation for that delay has ever been provided, Mr. Aguillon wrote. Until Bondi, the federal government failed to appreciate the significance and scale and severity of the problem. And that was from pages 1 and 5 of today's Australian. US envoy says PM neutered Siegel, neglected anti-Semitism report.
1: And now from pages 1 and 4, we have an article headed Taylor on Economic Tightrope. And it was written by Greg Brown, who's the chief political correspondent for The Australian. Business leaders have called for a reset in the political debate on migration after Angus Taylor unveiled a plan for the biggest cut to immigration in Australia's history, with One Nation taking credit for the coalition's policy. After releasing a plan to reduce net overseas migration by two-thirds in the first 2 years of government, the opposition leader denied the proposal to reduce temporary migration by 650,000 over 4 years would lead to another downturn in a housing market that has suffered price falls of nearly 5% since March. Mr. Taylor told The Australian he would restore confidence in the housing sector by reversing Labor's budget tax reforms while pursuing more sustainable growth in the sector by rebalancing migration in line with housing supply. The way to get young Australians into a home is to bring down interest rates and ensure that their incomes are going up faster than prices. Labor's failed on both, he said. This is part of a broader economic strategy to achieve exactly that. Mr. Taylor said his plan to lower the NOM, or net overseas migration, to 100,000 in the first 2 years of a coalition government would raise $260 million, with the massive cuts to student and bridging visas partially offset by more skilled visas targeting sectors such as health and construction. The coalition's claim that the policy would improve the bottom line is based on unreleased analysis from the Parliamentary Budget Office. Mr. Taylor said someone on a temporary skilled visa paid more than double the yearly tax of a student, while costs would also be saved by halving the yearly humanitarian intake to 10,000. If you have a temporary graduate visa or a student visa, on average they're going to give you $7,000 to $14,000 of income tax and economic contribution, which is in line with that, he said. A temporary skilled visa is over $30,000. If you bring people in who can make a contribution, a significant contribution, and are going to work hard, then it's better for the budget and the economy. Business leaders were unconvinced by Mr. Taylor's claim his plan would bolster economic growth through a higher focus on schools. Business Council of Australia Chief Executive Bran Black said the coalition's plan to bring a NOM to a low but not seen since 2004 would risk a significant hit to the economy and workforce. The significant reduction in net overseas migration to 100,000 will very likely risk Australia's economic growth and stop businesses across the economy accessing the workers they need, Mr. Black said. There are many unanswered questions as to how a cut of 650,000 temporary visas will be achieved without creating economic damage. Mr. Black said political parties should avoid a race to the bottom based on an arbitrary migration figure that could hurt Australia's economy while worsening the skill shortage. Australian Chamber of Commerce and Industry Chief Executive Andrew McKellar said the scale of these cuts will hurt our economy, also urging a reset of the political debate on migration. Business rejects the false binary that Australia must choose either fewer migrants with higher skills or more migrants with lower skills, Mr. McKellar said. Property Council of Australia Chief Executive Mike Zorbas said it would, quote, tip a big bucket of cold water over businesses across Australia, quote. Just when the Albanese government was busy proving that they were best placed to tax the life out of investment in housing supply over the next year, along comes this flat tire of policy, Mr. Zorbas said. That Australia needs a migration system we can rely on and that faith in the system has deteriorated, agreed. But this limbo dancing under one nation's migration bar will end in tears. Universities Australia Chief Executive Luke Sheehy said the policy would lead to a significant reduction in international students at a time of skills shortages. Restricting post-study work rights also risks making Australia less competitive for talented students and graduates at precisely the time we need more skilled people contributing to our economy, he said. The plan would see the NOM rise to 130,000 in the third year of a coalition government and 160,000 in the fourth year, with the target to be reassessed each following year based on housing starts. The drivers of the cuts are ending temporary graduate visas, reducing international student commencements by 55,000, and forcing people to apply for a new visa offshore. Mr. Taylor's policy would see the NOM cut from nearly two-thirds of existing levels and more than half of Labor's 225,000 target, although it is above One Nation's plan to deliver negative net migration for 3 years before setting an ongoing cap of 130,000. What we are proposing today is the biggest cut to immigration in the history of this country, Mr. Taylor said. Under the plan, the Coalition would reverse Labor's ballot for visa extensions on the Working Holiday Maker program. One Nation leader, Pauline Hanson, accused the Coalition of mimicking the policy she released last month. Who trusts the major parties that created this mess to fix it anyway, she said. Immigration Minister Tony Burke said the plan was more about One Nation than the national interest. What this announcement will mean is fewer skilled workers in Australia, he said. If you are a skilled worker and you want to renew your visa or you want to settle in Australia and become permanent, you'll now need to go overseas. It will mean fewer workers, higher prices, and a bad deal for Australians. Mr. Taylor told the Australian migration standards had been too low under Labor. The starting point here is that the numbers are too high and the standards are too low, and both have to change, he said. This is raising the average skill level and contribution of migrants coming to this country. We have traditionally had high skilled migrants coming to Australia. Labor has overseen a sharp drop in that, and the result is that we have an economy now dependent on guest workers and low skilled immigration. This is bad economic strategy. Aged Care Minister Sam Ray said the policy would exacerbate workforce issues. Demand for aged care services is through the roof. We need these highly skilled workers to come and provide that care across a spectrum of roles, he told News 24. And that article was headed Taylor on Economic Tightrope.
2: PM's optimism over evidence, nation will hit 2030 target and pre-COP was no flop. Elizabeth Pike, Rosie Lewis, Noah Yim, pages 1 and 2. Anthony Albanese has declared optimism as an important ingredient in achieving global environmental action, and he is confident that Australia will meet its 82% renewable target by 2030, despite the nation's troubled energy transition. The Prime Minister's rallying call to pre-COP delegates in Fiji came as it was revealed Climate Change and Energy Minister Chris Bowen secured only about half the record number of international ministers who attended the same event in Abu Dhabi 3 years ago. After sharing the limelight in Tuvalu with his former boss Julia Gillard, the Prime Minister addressed the plenary leaders' meeting in Fiji, speaking that in the December quarter of last year, renewables made up more than half of Australia's energy supply for the first time. And that was in the quarter in which there was more energy use than any previously. It shows what can be done, Mr. Albanese said. When I attended my first COP meeting in Montreal in 2005 and 2006 as a climate change spokesperson, Australia had a renewable energy target of 2%. We now have a target of 82% over the coming years. I'm confident that we will achieve it. Modelling revealed by The Australian just last month revealed Labor will undershoot its 2030 renewables target by nearly 30% due to a huge shortfall in building major solar, wind and battery projects, with its taxpayer-backed capacity investment scheme only converting a fraction of projects into the grid. Mr. Albanese warned Australians in the Pacific region that a super El Nino would cause a summer of extreme weather behaviour, while saying he remained optimistic about climate action. The forecast of super El Nino may test us all. In Australia, we're expecting a summer of floods, cyclones, extreme heat, extreme behaviour. The science told us that if we didn't act to address global emissions, this is precisely what would occur. And tragically, that is playing out, which is why we cannot afford to let 1.5% target just slip from our grasp. Mr. Albanese said the challenge made a collective sense of optimism even more important. If people think there's no hope, then they will not strive to get the change that we need. Mr. Albanese's optimism was delivered as it became clear that the pre-COP event had failed to live up to Mr. Bowen's vow to draw global attention to the Pacific. Having pledged to bring the world to Fiji and Tuvalu this week, Mr. Bowen managed to attract just over 30 ministers compared to the 70 who travelled to pre-COP in the United Arab Emirates in 2023. There are also 14 leaders in attendance this week, with just two of them, Timor-Leste President José Manuel Ramos Horta and Mauritius President Darum Gokul from outside the region. Leaders don't traditionally attend pre-COP meetings, but rather the main COP event that follows. As Pacific Island nations called on Australia and other wealthier nations to accelerate the transition away from fossil fuels and step up with more climate funding. Pre-COP events on Tuesday were temporarily plunged into the darkness with a blackout at the five-star Sofitel Fiji Resort and Spa. The outage, which lasted about 10 minutes, also affected air conditioning, with organisers having to open the doors to keep the room at a tolerable temperature. Mr. Albanese and Mr. Bowen are under pressure to justify the expense of co-hosting the pre-COP conference, with the Prime Minister the only G20 leader in attendance. Ms. Gillard has become a headline act, with government sources saying she applied to go to the pre-COP as chair of the Wellcome Trust. She joined her Labor colleagues in Tuvalu on Tuesday, where she rubbed shoulders with Mr. Ramos Horta and had a warm exchange with Mr. Albanese during a trip to a land reclamation site. Mr. Albanese, in his first official remarks at the summit, said climate change was bigger than science and targets. It's about people, that's what it comes down to, and the effect on humanity. We need to deal with the fundamental issue of rising emissions and the need to keep 1.5 Celsius very much on the table. The current and former Australian Prime Ministers were seen chatting and smiling in between photos with fellow delegates. Opposition Energy and Emissions Reduction spokesman Dan Tehan said no one had expected both leaders to attend pre-COP, but Mr. Bowen had let his ego run ahead of himself and promised them. Then he couldn't deliver. Now it looks like he's even failed when it comes to ministerial delegations. The big question is, will he now admit the Australian taxpayer's got no value for money from the $150 million expended? It's been a farce and a diplomatic embarrassment that no leaders have turned up. As a matter of fact, they cancelled in the lead up to it. Then Chris Bowen fell asleep, and now the lights have gone out. What's next for this slapstick comedy that Chris Bowen is presiding over? Fiji's permanent secretary, responsible for energy, Paula Balavuka, said power outages occurred from time to time due to factors such as weather, fluctuations in demand on the national grid. These are operational matters managed by Energy Fiji Limited and often restored promptly. There is no cause for concern regarding power supply for pre-COP. We can confirm that power outage on October 6 had no connection to pre-COP. Community Strong MP Zali Stegel, who was appearing on a panel when the blackout occurred, said it was a minor issue and the discussion continued regardless. She praised Fiji as a wonderful host for these talks, which have been very well organised. A power outage is trifling. When across the Pacific, people are facing the loss of homes, land, cultures, traditions, because of climate impacts, they did little to cause. That's the context we need to focus on. However, the outage is a reminder that reliable, affordable and resilient power is vital, especially for Pacific Island nations dependent on imported fossil fuels. We need to support our Pacific neighbours to build stronger, cleaner energy systems while also helping communities deal with the harm they're already experiencing. Pacific leaders on Tuesday declared their countries were the bellwether of a growing climate crisis in a direct message to the international community. Tuvalu Foreign Minister Matt Panapah thanked the small group of mostly Pacific leaders for their act of solidarity by attending the summit on Tuesday, which was meant to draw global attention to the plight faced on the front line of the climate crisis. That article, PM's optimism over evidence, nation will not hit 2030 target and pre-COP was no flop. It's Elizabeth Pike, Rosie Lewis, Noah Yim, pages 1 and 2.
0: Now, an article from pages 1 and 4. Page 1's actually in bold. It's by Thomas Henry. It's titled, Good While It Lasted, But Golden Era Over, Deloitte. The Albanese government's shift towards redistribution, record levels of government spending, lack of productivity reform, and over-reliance on immigration has weakened the economy, forcing one of the world's largest consulting giants to further downgrade its growth forecasts. Deloitte Access Economics' expectations for Australia to weather the longest stretch of subpar economic growth since the global recession of the 1990s have been forced even lower as consumer confidence plummeted to its worst reading in more than three decades off the back of the RBA's latest rate hike. Deloitte's Business Outlook report now expects the Australian economy to grow by 1.7% next year, down from previous projections of 1.9%, underlying inflation to remain above target till the end of 2027, and unemployment to peak at just under 5%. Meanwhile, the latest Westpac Melbourne Institute Consumer Sentiment Index fell 4.7% in October to its lowest level since April, with confidence among respondents surveyed after the latest cash rate hike cratering by 20% to its lowest level since the 1990s recession. We're about to go on to page 4. Jim Chalmers on Tuesday maintained the government was managing the budget in a responsible manner and that the outlook for Australia's economy remained positive. We've actually delivered two surplus budgets and got the other deficits down much smaller than they were when we came to office. We've got the debt trajectory down as well, and you can see the fruits of that, he told Bloomberg. Overwhelmingly, Australia's economic story is a positive one. Warning that the king tide of structural changes and cyclically serendipitous property and construction booms responsible for bolstering growth for more than 30 years could not carry Australia through its next economic era, Deloitte economists declared supply-side reforms were no longer optional. It was good while it lasted, Deloitte partner Stephen Smith said. The collective voice of economists has become hoarse from the persistent pleading for substantial reforms across tax, regulation, spending, skills, federal-state relations, and the like. Those calls have largely been met with the white noise of political constraints. The political debate increasingly centres on distributing a slowly growing economic pie, while public demand substitutes for weak private momentum. The report sees the economy narrowly avoiding a recession, held up by government spending and the AI investment boom, which Deloitte claimed were largely impervious to higher interest rates. Households and businesses outside the AI ecosystem are expected to bear the burden of the Reserve Bank's interest rate hikes and weather recession-like conditions, while public consumption continues to outpace the economy. Deloitte economists expect burgeoning government consumption to continue to rise as a share of the economy, warning public sector productivity must improve to avoid higher taxes, borrowing, or adding to additional inflationary pressure. After simultaneously racking up a record $860 million in consultant spending last financial year and presiding over a 23% expansion in the public service headcount between June 2022 and December 2025, the budget still projects a reduction in the public sector wage bill. Should public service costs remain steady, spending would be around $34 billion higher over the forward estimates and would wipe out all projected improvements to the budget bottom line. Despite forecasting our economy to muddle through the next few years, Deloitte noted it was far from unlikely that a combination of worsening conflict in the Middle East, multiple additional rate hikes, and a regulatory snapback on AI could push the Australian economy into recession through 2027. Rarely has the potential path to a deep downturn been signposted so clearly, Mr. Smith said. Australia needs reforms that lift productivity, accelerate housing and infrastructure delivery, broaden business investment, and translate AI adoption into higher output per worker. Such reforms are no longer optional. The Deloitte report flagged that post-GFC growth had been fueled by significant population growth at the expense of much-needed productivity gains. And that was from pages 1 and 4. Good while it lasted, but golden era over, Deloitte.
1: And still from page 1, we have a short synopsis of a report that is a full report on page 2, headed New Gas Exploration to be Capped. It's an exclusive to The Australian and was written by Lachlan Leeming, who is the New South Wales political correspondent. New gas exploration in New South Wales will be capped to existing sites already identified by the state, with the Minns government also set to mandate that new projects coming online must supply gas to the domestic market. The state's gas policy framework, set to be released Wednesday, says exploration for new sites can only continue in the area surrounding the Narrabri gas project and in the state's far west, where the government announced earlier this year two new massive basins would be opened for onshore gas exploration at Bankanya Trough and Pondy Range. Existing exploration licences will also be honoured. Beyond these areas, the New South Wales government does not intend to release any further areas for gas exploration, the statement reads. The policy follows New South Wales Labor releasing an updated strategic statement on coal mining earlier this year, which banned greenfield development for new coal mine sites and capped activity to extensions of existing sites. And that was headed New Gas Exploration to be Capped.
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2: Thank you for joining us in our Adelaide studios as we bring you readings from the Australian Australian Financial Review for Wednesday, 7th of October, across the Vision Australia network. Now we go to the national weather. Perth, late shower 23. Melbourne, partly cloudy 17. Hobart, cloudy 16. Canberra, mostly sunny 18. Sydney will have a shower or two 19. Brisbane, the same 28. Darwin, mostly sunny 33. Here in Adelaide, beautiful sunny 23. That's the national weather forecast. Now go to some world news. It looks like page 11. Israel security warning feels like October 6th. Anna Barraclough. Israel's security chief has warned the terror group was rearming and intent on a renewed attack, as Prime Minister Benjamin Netanyahu vowed there would never be Hamas ruling Gaza. On the eve of the third anniversary of the October 7, 2023 massacre, Shin Bet Chief Major General David Zini told Mr. Netanyahu's security and diplomatic council that Hamas was weighing another major attack or a targeted kidnapping around the time of the elections or afterward, according to Israeli media. The warning comes amid reports the Fly Dubai co-pilot, who tried to hijack a plane flying from Dubai to Tel Aviv, planned to crash it into a building in Israel in revenge for what he regarded as a genocide in Gaza. As the Shin Bet team flew to the United Arab Emirates to join Hamam al-Hamami's interrogation, Walla Media reported that the hijacker's backup plan was to crash into a US military base in Jordan. In a briefing that included Israeli Defense Force chiefs and senior intelligence officials, General Zinni warned of a possible link between Hamas and other Iranian proxies, including the Houthis in Yemen. Of the three major proxies, Hamas, Hezbollah and the Houthis, it's the Yemen-based militants who have remained as strong or stronger than they were before October 7, despite being pounded by US and Saudi forces. The briefing made clear Hamas was planning to kidnap soldiers from outposts along Israel's borders. Defence officials told the council, Hamas is constantly ready for offensive actions at the operational level, according to the Israel Hamam newspaper. Despite Donald Trump's stalled 20-point peace plan calling for Hamas to disarm and give up control of Gaza as a condition for peace, the militant group is known to have continued rearming, in part, using the funds it gets from stealing and taxing the aid flowing into Gaza. General Zinni did not provide added details on his warning, but it comes days after IDF soldiers shot and killed a suspect they determined was attempting to infiltrate an Israeli military post in the southern Syria security zone. Addressing that incident and claims of gunfire near IDF outposts, IDF Chief of Staff Eyal Yizamur said, "We are making sure there are no more incidents like this going forward. We are in continuous prevention mode." Israeli soldiers at observation posts on the Gaza border recently sounded the alarm about militant activity along the enclave's yellow line, the demarcation line between Hamas-controlled Gaza and the section controlled by the IDF, comparing it with Hamas preparations for the 2023 attack, in which at least 1,200 Israelis were killed and 251 taken hostage. In interviews in Israeli media in August, the young surveillance soldier said they felt they were living a repeat of the weeks before the October 7 massacre, when troops' warnings were ignored by commanders with tragic consequences. When Hamas invaded southern Israel in 2023, at least a dozen young female surveillance troops were killed or captured when the Nahal Oz military base near the Gaza border was overrun. It has since emerged that the soldiers had been warning about increased Hamas activity for months, but their concerns were never acted on by their superiors. "I feel like it's October 6th, one of the unnamed soldiers told Israel's Channel 12. "It's just that we recognise it by the yellow line and not by the fence dividing Gaza from Israel. The Gazans are not blind. They are constantly examining us and seeing whether we react or not. It's just like before October 7th. One soldier said she had seen an armed militant near the yellow line and observed suspicious activity that could indicate he was planning an explosive device. Another said combat soldiers stationed in Gaza were being used as human shields. In the end, the soldiers are stationed a few hundred metres from these terrorists," she said of the soldiers. "We can't just abandon them." The head of the IDF's military directorate said two-thirds of the militants who had carried out the 2023 massacre had been killed, and he vowed to get the last of the remainder. Of the 6,000 fence breachers who infiltrated on October 7, 4,000 had been eliminated, 2,000 remain, and we will get to the last of them. Major General Schlogmeier Binder said, we will not let up. Citing the IDF, the Times of Israel reported that in September alone, 17 Hamas members who participated in the 2023 massacre or held Israeli hostages were killed in Israeli strikes. Defence Minister Israel Katz confirmed General Binder's figures, saying he and Mr. Netanyahu had instructed the military and all other security bodies to kill all of those who took part in the onslaught without limitation and under any circumstances, from the senior ranks to the junior ranks. Mr. Netanyahu on Monday swore Hamas would never be allowed to rule Gaza, telling a state ceremony for remembrance of October 7, there's no forgiveness for the murderers, the torturers, the arsonists. There's no forgiveness for the destroyers, the looters, the kidnappers. So that article, Israel Security Warning, feels like October 6, Anna Barraclough, page 11.
0: And now the second of our world news articles comes from page 10. It's from the Wall Street Journal, and it's written by Thomas Grove, and titled, Russian Scientist Dies of Plague. Russian authorities are investigating the death of a woman who worked at a Siberian Institute for Infectious Diseases and have placed her contacts under close medical observation as they try to determine how she died. Daria Shipilova, an employee at the Anti-Plague Research Institute in Russia's Irkutsk region, accidentally broke the test tube containing the pneumonic plague pathogen on September 25, according to colleagues cited by local media. She died in hospital on Friday after contracting pneumonia of an unknown cause, the region's governor Igor Kobzev said on Monday. Russian authorities have taken steps to prevent the spread of an infectious disease. The mayor of the town of Shelikov, home to around 40,000 people, and where the patient was hospitalised, said the local hospital had been placed under quarantine and was no longer accepting patients. The nearby Irkutsk aluminium factory, which is located in the same town and employs more than 2,000 people, has imposed a masking mandate. Russia's Surgeon General, Anna Popova, held an emergency meeting with the Irkutsk Anti-Epidemiological Commission on Friday. The Kremlin on Monday sought to play down concerns about the potential spread of an infectious disease. Spokesman Dmitry Peskov said the issue was being handled by the Federal Consumer Protection Agency, which oversees the institute. The dangerous infection that was found in Irkutsk province is most likely not plague, but even in case it is, the disease won't spread in Russia, and preventive measures and the method of treatment are well known, said the agency's chief, Gennady Onishchenko, adding that the region's sanitary epidemiological situation was stable. Secretary of State Marco Rubio said the US is monitoring the incident. I don't think it's cause for alarm, but it is cause for focus and to just keep an eye on it, he said. President Donald Trump said the US was looking at it very strongly. But he hasn't been in contact with Russian President Vladimir Putin, but that the US was willing to help. I hate to see them having it. It's a rough disease, he said. That's a disease we used to be able to control, but somehow those microbes have gotten stronger and smarter. They're like an army. Fears were raised when the governor of neighbouring Burisma, Alexei Sidonov, described the woman as having died possibly from the plague. The lack of clarity on the death has aggravated the mistrust of Russian health authorities that has lingered since the COVID-19 pandemic, when critics accused the government of suppressing the number of official deaths caused by the disease. Mr. Kobzev said specialists had carried out extensive laboratory analysis of the woman's body, and their results show that no microorganisms connected to her professional activities were found. I understand that the events have triggered a number of very different theories among residents of the region and beyond, Mr. Kobzev said. It's important that in recent days there have been no recorded instances of other co-workers of the Anti-Plague Institute seeking medical help. The bacterium, Yersinia pestis, which can cause pneumonic and bubonic plagues, has been identified from time to time in Serbia, linked to exposure to vermin. The Anti-Plague Research Institute in Irkutsk was established in 1934 under Soviet leader Joseph Stalin to control cases of plague, its website says. Since then, it has conducted work to monitor, research, and develop treatment for other serious infectious diseases, including cholera, anthrax, and brucellosis. The Institute took part in a bilateral training exercise with China early this year against the potential outbreak of an infectious disease. In 2016, a boy was diagnosed with a strand of plague after handling a marmot in Russia's Altai region. He was treated and survived. Melting permafrost has also been known to release dormant pathogens, which previously have affected the Russian reindeer population. American scientist and biosecurity expert Ashish K. Jha said Russia owed the world transparency over the incident. "We need to understand exactly what has happened," Dr. Jha wrote on X, "and we have to assume we may not know the full truth and have to act to build up our biodefence accordingly." And that was from page 10 of today's Australian. Russian scientist dies of plague.
1: And also from page 10, we have an article headed "Chinese Public Back Force on Taiwan, but Not All-Out War." And it's written by Yoni Bashan, who's the paper's North Asia correspondent. "Most Chinese adults do not support an all-out military invasion of Taiwan, even if the island were to declare independence. But they would overwhelmingly back limited strikes on Taiwan's outlying islands and other military measures, according to a new survey of mainland Chinese public opinion. The biannual poll, conducted by the Carter Center and Emory University's China Research Center, found that only about 1 in 4 respondents backed a full-scale assault on Taiwan in the event of a formal declaration of independence. The survey found ordinary Chinese people rate Taiwan more favourably than any other country or region in the world, underscoring a public that is broadly warm towards Taiwan, even as it endorses coercive measures just below the level of outright war. At least 77% supported limited military action against Kinmen and Matsu, the Taiwan-governed islands that sit just a few kilometres from the Chinese mainland. A naval blockade drew 59% support, and economic sanctions had 56% backing. The poll's researchers say the figures should not be read as support for Chinese aggression. This survey did not reveal a Chinese public eager for a preemptive attack on Taiwan to force unification, the authors wrote in their report titled "No Mandate for War, Support for Coercion." It did, however, reveal a widening gap between those who oppose the use of force and those who do not. Short of those scenarios, the research points to a Chinese public that strongly favours engagement over pressure. Large majorities, when asked, supported deeper cultural exchange and expanded trade with Taiwan and support for formal negotiations towards a peaceful settlement, and that jumped to 2/3 from last year's slim majority of 52%. Backing for unilateral economic concessions to Japan, to Taiwan, however, fell to 15%, suggesting Chinese citizens want talks but not a one-sided deal favouring Taipei. Beijing claims the self-governing democracy of 23 million people as its own, and it has not ruled out force to bring it under mainland control. Excuse me. President Xi Jinping has called reunification of the motherland inevitable, and he used the word unstoppable in his 2026 New Year address. Those remarks came shortly after China staged Justice Mission 2025, a large-scale live-fire drill in December rehearsing a maritime blockade of the island, in which rockets landed within 24 nautical miles of Taiwan's coast. The exercise followed Washington's approval of an $11.1 billion arms package to Taiwan. Taipei says that it is already a sovereign state, formerly the Republic of China, and that it has no need to declare independence. The survey, taken between April and June, began days after Sheng Li-Wen, chairwoman of Taiwan's main opposition Kuomintang Party, led a six-day peace trip through China. The visit, the first by a sitting KMT chair to meet top Chinese leadership in a decade, culminated in talks with Mr. Xi at the Great Hall of the People, where he repeated the refrain that China and Taiwan are one family and warned against foreign interference. Researchers suggest the visit may have led to the surge in support for negotiations, although US President Donald Trump's summit meeting with Mr. Xi in May was also described as an important hinge point. Residents were split on whether force should be ruled out entirely. Some 37% agreed that Taiwan should never be unified by force, while 46% disagreed, compared with 41% and 43% respectively a year earlier. A slim majority, 51%, agreed that using force would make the Taiwan issue worse, while 33% disagreed. The research also compared responses before and after Mr. Trump's talks with Mr. Xi in Beijing. Opposition to the use of force rose after the visit, particularly among younger and university-educated cohorts, both among the more hawkish groups in the earlier polling. Yet support for a full-scale invasion in the event of a Taiwanese declaration of independence also rose after the summit, roughly doubling amongst those aged under 40. Researchers flagged a small but growing share of younger Chinese who now say they oppose unifying Taiwan by force under any circumstances, yet who would support an attack in the event of declared independence. Before the summit, almost no one held both views simultaneously. The summit also appears to have sharpened Chinese views of what is at stake in Taiwan. A rising number of those surveyed, up by 12 percentage points, cited its semiconductor industry as a reason for the island's importance to China. This is an undeniable marker of the significance of the US-China AI race among the Chinese public, researchers said. China has repeatedly pressed the US to explicitly oppose Taiwanese independence, raising the matter most recently during Mr. Xi's visit to Washington last month, according to a state media readout of the meeting. Washington's position, unchanged since 1979, is that it does not support independence for Taiwan, and Mr. Trump said he had not discussed Taiwan at all during the meeting with China's leader. Mr. Trump has, however, delayed signing a $14 billion arms package for the island, and he has described the sale as a very good negotiating chip for talks with Beijing, language that has alarmed some in Taiwan. And that article was headed, Chinese Public Back Force on Taiwan, but Not All-Out War.
2: Saudi Yemen launched fight for Key Strait, page 11, David Cloud, Salah Abatati. Saudi and Yemeni forces pressed a counter-offensive against Houthi fighters on Monday, seeking to oust the rebels from the strategic port city of Mocha and ease the threat to energy exports through the Bab al-Mandeb Strait. About 100 jet fighters were providing air cover to Yemeni ground troops as they pushed north along the coast in a flanking move toward Mocha in a dawn operation, said Major General Turki al-Maliki, spokesman for the Saudi-led military coalition in Yemen. The operation came as Turkey and Pakistan confirmed they would undertake a rapid deployment of troops to Saudi Arabia as part of the new mutual defence alliance, the so-called Mecca Pact, signed in August. Like NATO's Article 5, the Mecca Joint Defence Agreement commits the countries to come to each other's aid in the event one is attacked. The pact unites NATO's second largest army, that of Turkey, with the Islamic world's only nuclear-armed state, Pakistan, and the leading Gulf power, Saudi Arabia. Their representatives held an emergency meeting in Riyadh on Monday, where they noted recent attacks on Saudi Arabia, in particular those targeting the holy cities of Mecca and Medina. The trio reaffirmed their unequivocal rejection of any attack or threat against the kingdom's security and territorial integrity, they said in a joint statement. They also agreed to move immediately to the practical implementation of the collective defence commitments and to take the necessary measures to provide the agreed military forces and capabilities and ensure their rapid deployment in the kingdom. The statement did not specify what sort of role the troops would fill once in Saudi Arabia. Mr. Al-Makliki said coalition naval forces destroyed weapons depots and warehouses containing explosive-laden boats and naval mines in Yemen's Hodeidah province to prevent the Houthis from targeting vessels in the Strait and the Red Sea. In response, the Houthis launched missile and drone attacks against targets in Saudi Arabia, including King Khalid International Airport in Riyadh, an Aramco refinery in Rabai, and several Saudi military installations, said military spokesman Yari Sari. He warned commercial air carriers that Saudi airspace has now become a theatre for our operations. Saudi-led forces have conducted 60 airstrikes and missile attacks against Houthi-held Sana'a, Yemen's capital, and other targets since launching the offensive. Since taking the city last month, the Houthis have attacked Saudi energy facilities and threatened Saudi ship traffic through the 29-kilometre-wide entrance to the Red Sea, raising concerns from Riyadh, Europe and Washington about further disruptions to regional oil supplies. Colonel Majid al-Nazuli, a Yemeni military spokesman, said the operation included pro-government forces known as the Giants Brigades and had succeeded in gaining control over the strait. The escalating fighting in Yemen, the worst in the country in years, shows how the Iran war is fueling instability throughout the Middle East and heightening the risk to global energy flows after Tehran's closure of the Strait of Hormuz in March caused the worst oil supply jolt in recent history. US Secretary of State Marco Rubio said on Monday, the Saudis have come under Houthi attacks and see the threat that that poses, and they have a right to defend themselves. And obviously the Yemeni forces are going to try to retake territory that they were ousted from. The Houthis seized Mocha last month, expanding their territory closer to the narrowest parts of the Bab al-Mandeb Strait and threatening Saudi oil exports. Saudi Crown Prince Mohammed bin Salman last month asked Donald Trump for military help against the Houthis, but the president has limited the US's involvement to providing intelligence and other indirect support. For the US, opening another active military front against the Houthis risks overextending US forces and deepening the risk to international shipping. The Houthis have largely avoided targeting US or international commercial ships following a 2025 ceasefire with the US. The Houthis are among an array of militia groups throughout the Middle East that receive weapons and training from Iran and its Islamic Revolutionary Guard Corps as a part of Tehran's strategy to project power in the region. But they had remained largely on the sidelines of the war between the US and Iran until a ceasefire in Yemen unravelled in July. The war began in 2014 and the conflict has killed more than 150,000 people, displaced millions and pushed the Arab world's poorest nation to the brink of famine. So that article, Saudi Yemen launched fight for Key Strait, page 11, David Cloud, Salah Batati.
0: Now for an article from page 10. It's by Jacqueline Magnay, the Europe correspondent. King won't fund Andrew's case. Andrew Mountbatten Windsor is privately funding a legal application against Thames Valley Police, who conducted raids on his properties after his arrest in February, after King Charles made it clear he wouldn't pay for the court case. Mr. Mountbatten Windsor, who was detained on his 66th birthday, has sought an urgent judicial review, the first legal action questioning the lawfulness of criminal proceedings against a member of the royal family since Charles I in 1649. The case will be heard in a closed hearing in the High Court on Thursday. but media organisations have applied to the judge for the hearing to be held in public. However, the police want to keep the case behind closed doors. Buckingham Palace said monies provided by King Charles to his brother for living expenses must not be used to pay for his legal action. Mr. Mountbatten Windsor is seeking the legal action over the circumstances of his arrest and the issuing of warrants by a Central Criminal Court judge, which were approved on February 18. They resulted in police activity at his former home, Royal Lodge in Windsor, and his temporary residence, Marsh Farm, in Sandringham, beginning the following day and lasting up to a week. His legal team is likely to highlight how the public nature of his arrest, rather than inviting him for an interview at a local police station, was to humiliate and embarrass him and question the legality of the searches. He was driven 60 kilometres to Aylsham Police Station and questioned for more than 10 hours on February 19 on suspicion of misconduct in public office. However, the police investigation may have since hit a roadblock because US authorities have not released unredacted files in relation to the Epstein files. Thames Valley Police had also claimed they were looking into allegations of sexual misconduct as part of the investigation. The investigation began with the police looking into whether Mr. Mountbatten Windsor shared sensitive information with Jeffrey Epstein when the former Duke was the UK's trade envoy between 2001 and 2011. Some documents have shown Mr. Mountbatten Windsor allegedly forwarded reports to Epstein about trade visits he made to Hong Kong, Singapore, Vietnam, and China. He also allegedly provided a confidential briefing note on various investment opportunities in Afghanistan. A Thames Valley police spokesman said, "Whilst our investigation into misconduct in public office continues, we are engaged in legal proceedings in relation to warrants previously obtained from the Central Criminal Court. As these legal proceedings are currently ongoing, it would be inappropriate for us to comment further." Mr. Mountbatten Windsor has kept a low profile since moving to the Sandringham estate, with the King having stripped him of titles and patronages last year. And that was the article from page 10 of today's Australian, King Won't Fund Andrew's Case.
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1: Thank you for joining us in our Adelaide studios as we bring you readings from the Australian and Financial Review for today, the 7th of October, 2026, and it's across the Vision Australia radio network. The next few articles, we're turning to the Financial Review. And our first article from the review is from page 2 and is headed, War Changes the Economics of EV Trucks in Pilbara, and is written by Tom Raby and Jess Sayer. New modelling suggests the surge in oil prices due to the war in Iran has, for the first time, made electric vehicles cheaper to run than heavy diesel trucks on mine sites, potentially clearing a key barrier to faster adoption of the technology.

fuel costs since the United States and Israel launched attacks on Iran in February has been reshaping the economics of decarbonizing the operations of some of the country's biggest mining companies. The research prompted the West Australian government to dial up pressure on miners to speed up their plans to cut emissions in Australia's northwest as a way to shore up energy security. While Andrew Forrest's Fortescue Metals Group, or FMG, said it showed electrification should be accelerated in the region. But a major industry group rejected the findings, saying the research failed to account for specific operating conditions in Australia that made electric trucks less cost-effective. High upfront costs and concerns over the near-term viability of battery electric technology have prompted some of the country's biggest miners to hold back from transitioning their massive diesel fleets until the 2030s. The independent report by Cyan Ventures found diesel-powered mining vehicles were 13% per hour cheaper to run than battery electric trucks in September last year, with diesel costing about $1.14 per litre. However, the cost saving evaporated by September this year, with electric vehicles 5% cheaper to run than diesel haul trucks, as prices surged to $1.91 per litre after the conflict restricted the flow of oil through the Strait of Hormuz. On our modelling, battery electric vehicles are cheaper than diesel haul trucks at current diesel prices, the report said. Cyan Ventures co-founder and managing partner, Sean Chiao, said the modelling dismantled a key argument used by the mining industry against the adoption of battery electric technology across the Pilbara. "We think that there should be a real debate about what should be happening now, given the Iran situation. The miners should be thinking seriously about their options," said Chow. "The reality is, with diesel prices this high, this should give every miner significant pause for thought. This should be accelerating their desire to move to battery electric vehicles." Chow said the modelling was based on public disclosures from Australian and overseas mines, including coal operations in China and Mongolia, as well as confidential conversations with the mining industry. WA Energy Minister Amber Jade Sanderson said the modelling was proof for miners that the upfront price of a decarbonisation would be offset by cost savings and fuel security improvements. "This confirms all the independent evidence that we have, which is that decarbonising is energy security, but it's also going to save billions of dollars for industry in the medium and long term," said Sanderson. "Decarbonising and accessing common user transmission infrastructure is the more commercially sensible approach, and it will save money in the medium to long term," she said. Last month, Sanderson warned the big miners against dragging their heels in the pursuit of common user infrastructure development in the state's northwest. Chamber of Minerals and Energy of Western Australia Chief Executive Aaron Moray criticised the new research, saying it had not factored in key operating conditions specific to WA's iron ore mines. "What we're looking at here is an analysis of the economics of a mine that bears zero resemblance to the Pilbara operating conditions," said Moray. "The trucks in Mongolian coal mines do not have to travel anywhere near the distances that they do in the Pilbara, and the temperature conditions are nowhere near as extreme. FMG, which has been waging a campaign against competitors including BHP and Rio Tinto to get faster adoption of electric technology in the iron ore industry, welcomed the research. This report reinforces why we moved early on electrification. The economics of battery electric haulages were there before recent diesel price rises, and now they're even stronger," said Fortescue Metals Group CEO Dino Otranto. And that

0: article was headed, "War Changes the Economics of EV Trucks in Pilbara."
1: China weighs in on Labor's gas intervention, page 2 of the AFR, Tom Raby. China has warned Australia that interventions in the local gas sector have damaged its reputation with trading partners and urged the Albanese government to ensure a new domestic reservation scheme protects the interests of international investors. The government's move to introduce a new national gas reservation amid concerns of a looming energy shortfall on the East Coast has stoked anxiety among Asian LNG customers, prompting Australia to dispatch senior state and federal representatives to Japan this week. A government blueprint released to industry last month, outlining plans to oversupply the East Coast market by 10%, prompted warnings from local gas producers. The reservation risks destroying investment signals and crowding out domestic-focused suppliers. In a submission to the Domestic Gas Reservation Scheme's exposure draft, the Australian Embassy of the People's Republic of China cautioned the government against meddling too heavily with the local gas sector. "We hope that the Australian government will make efforts to keep domestic gas prices at a reasonable level and moderately relax domestic supply obligations where appropriate." The Australian government has previously introduced a series of policy interventions in the natural gas sector. While these measures may have helped constrain domestic gas prices and support domestic supply in the short term, they have also affected investor confidence to some extent. China is a major importer of Australian LNG, with stakes in several large gas projects in Queensland and Western Australia. The embassy said China had been a long-standing LNG trading partner and called on Canberra to ensure it was treated fairly as other countries jostle what it described as special treatment. "We hope that the draft legislation will uphold the principle of fairness and apply the relevant requirements consistently to all LNG exporters, while ensuring equitable treatment of Australia's trading partners and foreign investors. This would help maintain Australia's reputation as a reliable trading partner and an attractive destination for foreign investment." The submission has also flagged potential problems with the draft policy's bid to measure local gas production. The Chinese warning comes as Federal Treasurer Jim Chalmers and Western Australian Energy Minister Amber Jade Sanderson addressed their Japanese counterparts in China on Monday, insisting the domestic gas reservation would not undermine Australia's reliability as a long-term trade partner. Sanderson confirmed many Japanese LNG customers were concerned by the potential impact of the new policy. "The Cook government has been at pains to explain to international investors that WA will be carved out of the new national scheme due to its existing domestic reservation, insisting it has assurances from Canberra the West Coast will not be affected." While the Western Australian government pushes for a carve-out, the state's biggest gas consumers urge Canberra to look beyond Western Australia's headline supply forecasts when deciding whether to apply the national reservation to the West Coast. Western Australian consumers, including Wes Farmers Chemical Division, WesCEF, have been frustrated by the state's domestic reservation scheme, arguing it has for years failed to ensure big exporters adequately supply the local market. "An existing state policy shouldn't be a free pass to maintain the status quo here in WA. We cannot use our reservation scheme as a shield for ongoing under-delivery," Domgas Alliance spokeswoman Mia Davis said. Meanwhile, WesCEF Managing Director Aaron Hood suggested that the national policy should be allowed to act as a backstop to the existing Western Australian reservation scheme and come into effect if the state reservation is found to be failing. So that article, China Weighs In on Labor's Gas Intervention, page 2 of the AFR, Tom Raby.
2: And now for something a little bit lighter. Page 3 of today's Financial Review, an article by Campbell Kwan. Surcharges gone, but coffee just rose 50 cents. 1 in 6 cafes across the country raised the price of a cup of coffee after the Reserve Bank's ban on card payment surcharges came into effect and forced many retailers to choose between absorbing an extra cost or adding it to their menus. An analysis of more than 1,500 cafes by an artificial intelligence-fueled coffee price tracker found 17% increased the price of a small flat white between the final week of September and October 1. Under rules introduced at the start of the month, businesses can no longer pass on credit or debit card payment fees to customers. Christopher Drake, the creator of price tracker Small, Flat, White, said cafe owners were not necessarily using the ban to gouge customers. His data showed 3 in 10 cafes had already increased the price of their small, flat, white coffee between April and September. Rather, the latest round of increases were part of a longer-running squeeze on cafe costs, he said. What people were actually starting to do is they weren't putting up pricing every single time a cost had increased in their business. What they were doing was waiting for a tipping point and then pulling the trigger at that point, said Drake, who is based in Brisbane. The costs of doing business have gone up over the last 6 to 12 months, but most cafes don't want to change their pricing because the truth is that they're scared of putting the pricing up because people will stop coming. It was widely anticipated that many cafes and restaurants would increase prices to avoid absorbing the increase in transaction costs. But the surcharge ban has also, unexpectedly, changed how other parts of the economy operate, ranging from people no longer being allowed to use credit card to pay tax bills to some private schools, also banning credit card payments. Drake's price tracker used an AI agent trained on his voice to call 1,511 cafes in the final week of September, and then called them again on October 1 to check whether prices had changed. Of those cafes, 17% increased the price of their small flat white. 79% kept the price unchanged, while 4% reduced their prices. The most common price increase among these cafes was 50 cents, with about 1 in 3 cafes that made the price rise going this route. The 4% of cafes that lowered their prices probably did so to try to win more customers because their costs were likely to be rising like everyone else's, Drake said. I thought it was an error with the data, and so I did a spot check of about 15 or so cafes that have put their pricing down just to ask them what they have said to me, Drake said. They said it was a strategy choice. They knew that a bunch of cafes were going to put their pricing up. They put their pricing down. But the reason they're doing that is just to attract more volume. KPMG economist Terry Rawnsley said a 10% increase, such as 50 cents a cup rise, in coffee prices could add to measured inflation. But the larger impact of the ban was that it was another termite eating away at business margins, alongside rising coffee beans, costs and rents. According to KPMG analysis of World Bank commodity price data, Arabica coffee bean prices are about $8 a kilogram, up from about $3 a kilogram 5 years ago. Westpac economist Justin Smirk also played down the risk that the surcharge ban would trigger a sustained inflationary shock, but said it would probably produce a higher consumer price index reading for the October quarter. He warned there was a risk that businesses would treat the surcharge ban and other upstream costs, such as fuel levies, as justification for repeated price increases. How long would these upstream costs keep being added is something that the Reserve Bank will be monitoring when it comes to inflation, he said. And that was the article from page 3 of today's Financial Review. Surcharges gone, but coffee just rose 50 cents.
0: And now from page 5 of the AFR, an article headed Global Arms Giants Showcase Firepower, and it was written by Nicola Smith. A national advanced surface-to-air missile system is standing guard at the entrance to Perth's convention centre, and that's after 2 identity checks, a bag search and a security wand checkpoint, just to get through the front door. Australia's largest biennial land defence industry exhibition, called Land Forces, kicked off in Perth on Tuesday, attracting some of the world's most high-profile defence companies alongside 258 government, industry and academic delegations, and a small battalion of anti-war protesters whose presence has prompted 10 days of special police powers and an $11.5 million policing price tag. The 3-day Expo also offers the Australian Defence Force a platform to showcase its firepower. The NASAMS, touted by Defence Minister Richard Marles as a highly capable air defence system to deter a range of airborne threats, is flanked by a high-mobility artillery rocket system and Boxer combat reconnaissance vehicle that immediately grabbed the attention of the thousands of visitors streaming into the three-storey exhibition. Behind the towering combat platforms lies an array of traditional ordnance, guns, bullets, missiles and camouflage gear which, in between an impressive number of coffee carts, are displayed side by side with the latest technological advances shaping modern battlefields and deterrence strategies. Drone defences and warfare and the role of artificial intelligence in defence systems are overarching themes of the exhibition. Among the flashy exhibits set up by major global defence competitors, Lockheed Martin, BAE Systems, Thales, Hanwha and the Northrop Grumman, are a host of smaller, innovative companies on the front lines of drone and counter-drone technologies. Drones have changed the way wars are being fought. It is no longer like in World War I and World War II, where you had soldiers running up trenches with bayonets. It's now soldiers with drones who are able to take control of land, said Casey Lamb Evans, Government Affairs Director at Drone Shield, which is exhibiting new generation detection and drone defeat technology. What we have seen in Ukraine is you don't have to have the biggest armies, but you have to have the smartest armies, and drones have played such a big role. Land Forces is a platform for Australian industry to showcase the breadth and depth of capability being developed across the country, said Justin Giddings, CEO of the AMDA Foundation, the main organiser of the event. Joining the foreign weapons giants displaying their wares is Israel's Rafael, critically advertising, quote, Southern Shield, Australia's combat-proven dome, although company executives insist it is not trying to promote an Australian adaptation of its world-famous Iron Dome air defence system. This week's events will also see the newly appointed Chief of Army, Lieutenant General Susan Coyle, Defence Industry Minister Pat Conroy and Marles outline Australia's defence priorities to representatives gathered from 60 nations. Parts of the Perth CBD were closed in anticipation of protests planned for Tuesday afternoon at Yargan Square and Elizabeth Quay. The US consulate issued a warning to avoid the area. And that article was headed, Global Arms Giants Showcase Firepower.
2: And now we have an article from The Australian. It's also the subject of one of the editorials in The Australian. It's by David Sanderson, and it's from The Times. Archer, novelist and conservative politician, dies, 86. Geoffrey Archer, the prolific novelist and former conservative politician, has died suddenly and peacefully at home, aged 86. Archer died on the eve of publication of what he said would be his final novel, Adam and Eve, which he had been due to discuss on Saturday at the Cheltenham Literature Festival in England. Archer was born in London to a fraudster father and a mother who dabbled in local journalism, was a high flyer from a young age, and by the age of 29, he had been elected as a Conservative MP for the Lincolnshire constituency of Louth. In an early indication of the shadows that would continually cross his career, however, Archer was forced to withdraw his candidacy for the 1974 general election after falling into hundreds of thousands of pounds of debt. Archer pivoted into fiction with his 1976 debut, Not a Penny More, Not a Penny Less, heralding one of the most successful literary careers of the past century. He subsequently sold nearly 300 million books. Cain and Abel, released in 1979, remains one of the most successful novels. His publisher, HarperCollins, said, It is with great sadness that HarperCollins announces that best-selling author Geoffrey Archer, Lord Archer of Weston-super-Mare, died suddenly and peacefully at home today, aged 86, between writing sessions. It described his career as the stuff of publishing legend. He is survived by his wife, Dame Mary Archer, their two sons James and William, two granddaughters and three grandsons. HarperCollins UK Chief Executive Kate Elton said, "It has been one of the great privileges of my publishing life to have been Geoffrey Archer's editor. He was the master storyteller and an editor's dream. Phenomenally hardworking, utterly committed to completing draft after draft to get every word as perfect as possible. When he set out to write Adam and Eve, he told me it would be his final novel. He was so excited about the scale of it and told me that if he could pull it off, it would be equal anything he'd written, on which basis he couldn't imagine embarking on any future novels. He did indeed pull it off, and he was utterly thrilled by early reader reactions. We're all devastated to have lost a writer who has brought joy to generations of readers and a true friend." Archer did attempt to return to politics and was appointed deputy chairman of the Conservative Party in the mid-1980s by Margaret Thatcher, then the Prime Minister, who overrode objections from colleagues about his suitability. However, he was forced to resign within months after tabloid newspaper reports about his relationship with Monica Coughlan, a sex worker. While Archer initially won a libel case against the Daily Star, during which the trial judge infamously referred to Archer's fragrant wife, he was imprisoned for perjury over the claims he made during the case. He was made a life peer in 1992, but retired from Lords in 2024. And that was the article, Archer, Novelist and Conservative Politician, Dies, 86.
1: Newly appointed North Melbourne coach Jamie Graham has vowed to immediately get to work on building connections within the club and the playing group, insisting there would be no ceiling on what can be achieved next year and beyond. 34 days after the shock sacking of Alistair Clarkson, Graham was unveiled as the man to lead the Kangaroos for the remainder of the decade. Graham said he was excited by the challenge ahead and confident he could help elevate the Kangaroos as early as next season. "I'm super excited, grateful to North Melbourne in believing in me, trusting me to take up a leadership role within the club. There's clearly some talent among the midfield group, and having a look at that, scores from stoppages are really high. We'll look to try to get some balance in our game from a defensive point of view and see if we can turn the ball over closer to goal and bring our game to life. I've got a lot of thoughts and theories and philosophies. I have watched a bit of North Melbourne vision, but I'm looking forward to really getting together with the coaching group and collaborating with them." As North Melbourne Chief Executive Jem Watt defended the club's decision to replace Clarkson last month, while stressing the Roos would forever be grateful for his contribution, she said Graham was the right fit to lead the club. She said his remarkable personal journey and his long coaching apprenticeship was exactly what this group needed to take the next step in chasing a first finals berth since 2016. "Jamie has a really strong values alignment to North Melbourne. He demonstrated a very clear vision for our football program and our playing style, underpinned by his principles of high care and high accountability. Jamie will start today. He will get involved in our trade activities and he will turn his mind to getting our pre-season ready for when our players return." A group of almost 20 North Melbourne players, including captain Nick Larkey and stars Harry Sheezel and George Wardlaw, returned from their break to meet the new coach. Graham walked out of his first press conference straight into a list management meeting that included discussions on whether the club could strike a deal with Adelaide for defender Nick Murray. He also has the job of trying to talk Wanaway Kangaroos Zane Dersmer and defender Josh Goda from leaving the club. They are sinking clubs to Melbourne and Hawthorn respectively. The former Fremantle forwards coach said it had been a whirlwind since the Dockers lost a heartbreaking grand final to the Brisbane Lions just a couple of weeks ago, before he presented to the Kangaroos selection committee a week later, then returned to be rubber stamped by the club's board Monday night. "It's amazing how life works. Some opportunities I missed out on, but this one's come up and I feel like it's the right fit for me, that I've landed in the right place. Asked about the club's pointed reference to wanting a modern coach as Clarkson's replacement, he said, "I didn't get asked about a modern game plan. All I will say is that I've been involved in Freo, who I've just played in a grand final." So good luck to North with that appointment, and all the best to North going forward. Mitchell Starc has shrugged off David Warner's inference that more may yet come to light about the ball tampering scandal of 8 years ago, claiming Australia had moved on from the incident long ago. Starc will on Friday take to Kingsmead as one of the remaining members of the 2018 tour to return for what is Australia's first test series on South African soil since that infamous visit of Sandpapergate. So long has it been since that trip that Starc needed reminding recently that there had been four tests in that series, although the left armer missed the final rubber in Joburg through injury. It's a Cape Town clash which has been most revisited in recent weeks, though, including by Warner, equipped to Code Sports, that more may still emerge around the sandpaper tampering plot. But when asked what he made of Warner's comments, Starc gave them short shrift, "Not much. What's left to come out of that after 8 years?" Asked more broadly about 2018, Starc, who along with other members of the Australian bowling attack from the time, has always denied prior knowledge of the plan to use sandpaper on the ball, said it was a distant memory. "I'd forgotten we played four test matches before that. That one becomes obviously the most talked about. It's obviously going to be made a fair bit of throughout this series, but we're just going to get on with playing and winning, which is what we do as an Australian side. The two sides have only played one test series against each other since that infamous series, with Australia winning 2-0 on home soil." And that completes our earnings from the Australian Financial Review for Wednesday, 7th of October. I'm Steve Bennett. Rooting with me were John Wilson and Cheryl Grady. I was the panel operator, and John and Cheryl did the editing. This program is produced in our Adelaide studios. It can be heard regularly at this time here on Vision Australia Radio, at VO Radio on digital, online at voradio.org. Good morning, Australia. Enjoy the rest of your day. And if you're in Adelaide, enjoy the sun. We don't see that much of it.
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9: Good afternoon and welcome to the afternoon review on the Vision Australia Radio Network. I'm your lunchtime host, Simon Whitehead. My reader today is Deirdre Roddenberg. How are you, Deirdre? Over the next 90 minutes, we'll read to you a selection of articles compiled from some well-known and reputable news and information sources from Australia and around the world. Deirdre has the first article.
10: And this is, England's beloved sycamore gap tree is showing signs of life 3 years after vandals chopped it down. And this comes from the Smithsonian Magazine of the 30th of September 2026 by Sarah Kusher. 3 years after being separated from its trunk and crown, the stump of England's beloved sycamore gap tree is showing signs of life. Numerous leafy shoots are now sprouting around the stump's base, offering hope that the illegally felled tree, located near the historic Hadrian's Wall, might one day recover. The shoots stand 2 to 3 feet tall and have formed a thick ring around the stump, which is protected by a fence. Andrew Pode, General Manager for the National Trust at Hadrian's Wall, the conservation charity that owns the tree and the surrounding land, tells the London Times' Peter Chappell that he's filled with hope by the way nature is taking its course. These flourishing shoots are really encouraging and show the special measures we've taken, including reducing soil compaction around the roots and limiting human disturbance, are paying off, Pode says, adding that the work is intended to give the stump the best possible chance to thrive. Rangers plan to keep a close eye on the stump and will manage it depending on how it develops, Pode adds. For at least a century, the sycamore gap tree stood in a dip in the rolling landscape near Hadrian's Wall in northern England. It was a popular subject for photographers and even made an appearance in the 1991 film Robin Hood, Prince of Thieves. In 2016, the conservation charity Woodland Trust named it English Tree of the Year. But on the morning of September the 28th, 2023, a farmer discovered that the tree had been cut down with a chainsaw. Rangers confirmed the news, finding its sprawling crown resting partially atop Hadrian's Wall. Archaeologists later determined that when the tree fell, it damaged part of the 73-mile fortification, which was built by the Roman army starting around 122 CE. Investigators later identified Daniel Graham and Adam Carruthers as the culprits. The two men were found guilty of 2 counts each of criminal damage in May 2025 and later sentenced to 4 years and 3 months each in prison. This year, Carruthers was released from prison early and will serve out the remainder of his sentence at home under strict conditions. Graham and Carruthers have maintained their innocence and as a result have never revealed why they cut down the tree. However, during their 8-day trial at Newcastle Crown Court in northeast England, prosecutors described their behaviour as mindless thuggery and argued that the two men cut down the tree for a bit of a laugh. Meanwhile, officials have taken steps to preserve the Sycamore Gap's arboreal legacy. They put the largest section of the felled tree on display at the SIL, National Landscape Discovery Centre, located in Northumberland National Park, roughly 2 miles from where the sycamore gap tree stood. The 6-foot-tall segment is the focus of a permanent exhibition called Sycamore Gap, Coming Home, which features benches and curved pieces of wood inscribed with phrases like old friend and from this land. Officials also recovered seeds from the sycamore gap tree, then carefully tended them as they grew into saplings. The 49 Trees of Hope saplings, one for each foot of the tree's final height, were distributed to people and communities across the United Kingdom. Though Graham and Carruthers committed a depressing act of wanton destructiveness, many onlookers opted to respond not with anger or despair, but with a spirit of renewed optimism, the Times editorial board writes in a recent commentary. Now that the stump is beginning to show signs of new growth, there's another reason for hope in the tragedy's wake. Clearly, it will be many years before the sycamore gap tree regains its previous majesty, according to the Times. But the steady hopefulness being committed to that far-off day is the ultimate rebuke to those who, in that nihilistic nocturnal outing, so cruelly felled it. And that was England's beloved sycamore gap tree is showing signs of life 3 years after vandals chopped it down. It appeared in the Smithsonian Magazine on the 30th of September 2026, and it was by Sarah Cooter. And there's a little add-on piece here. Society grows great when men plant trees under whose shade they will never sit.
9: Google wants to send data centers to space. and just launched an experimental satellite to test whether its ambitious plan will work. This comes from the Smithsonian Magazine on the 2nd of October, and it's by Sarah Hashmi. On October 1, Google sent a refrigerator-sized test satellite to low Earth orbit, taking a major step in its goal of putting data centers in space. The tech giant aims to put the infrastructure to run its artificial intelligent models there so the systems can be powered by sunlight. Although far from achieving this goal, the company's current test, part of Project Suncatcher, will assess how Google's hardware platforms perform in the harsh conditions of space. This first launch is about seeing what works, identifying points of failure, and applying those findings to future missions, writes Travis Beals, Google's Senior Director of Paradigms of Intelligence and the head of Project Suncatcher. That's quite a job title. The experimental satellite, which hitched a ride on SpaceX rocket, was developed in partnership with the satellite imagery company Planet. It's carrying four custom chips called Tensor Processing Units, or TPUs, which have the computing power of one server in a data center. The largest data centers contain more than 1 million servers. The TPU chips will run for 15-minute stretches, during which they can run Google's Gemini AI and process short queries. Then, they'll shut down to cool off. Eventually, the company wants to launch fleets of satellites, each carrying a dozen TPU chips and communicating with one another and with Earth via lasers. The spacecraft clusters will serve as space-based data centers. The idea of building data centers far above the planet's surface isn't unique to Google. Elon Musk, Jeff Bezos, and others have proposed the concept as AI need for computing power grows in the face of community opposition and a strained grid. In 2024, data centers accounted for about 1.5% of the world's electricity consumption, and the percentage might double by 2030, according to estimates by the International Energy Agency. In space, these energy monsters can take full advantage of the sun. The near-constant sunlight there can provide up to 8 times more solar power than on Earth, according to a statement. We have direct access to a wonderful renewable source of energy, says Alexander Wyglinski, an electrical engineer at Worcester Polytechnic Institute. However, operating a data center in space comes with many challenges. Advanced computer processing causes chips to heat up. In Earth-based facilities, chips are cooled using water and fans. But fans don't work in space, and we can't send huge amounts of water there. In a satellite in particular, using more power to do the computations means dumping more heat into the confined environment inside the satellite. Brandon Lucia, a computer engineer at Carnegie Mellon University, tells NPR's John Ruwitch and Jeff Brumfield. So Google is testing a combination of pipes and radiators to dissipate the heat. We'll see how our new TPU cooling system works in space and refine our designs as we learn more, Beals writes in the statement. The satellites also need to be resilient to space debris and potential electrical circuit errors caused by radiation, which blasts anything beyond the protection of Earth's atmosphere. When we talk about satellite platforms, you put a computer into them. You don't put in a computer like the one you have on your desk, Wyglinski tells Scientific American. Despite these challenges, Google is optimistic. The company plans to launch 2 more satellites next year, and it has proposed launching clusters of more than 80 satellites. If 5 years from now, everything we've done has worked perfectly, it probably means we've not taken enough risk, and we've not learned as much as we could, Beals tells The Times. If we're really successful with this in the long run, this will ultimately be boring, and people won't think anything about the fact that their Gemini query might be getting served in space. Google wants to send data centers to space and just launched an experimental satellite to test whether its ambitious plan will work. from the Smithsonian Magazine on the 2nd of October by Sarah Hemshi.
10: And we have another Smithsonian article here from the 5th of October 2026. Remarkable fossil of a feathered winged dinosaur further hints that flight evolved multiple times among the terrible lizards. And this is by Margarita Bassi. An extremely well-preserved dinosaur fossil is further fueling the debate about the evolution of flight among the terrible lizards. The new species of feathered bird-like predator, dubbed Norellraptor basboldi, adds to mounting evidence that dinosaurs independently evolved their aerodynamic capabilities multiple times. Researchers described the findings in a study published on September the 29th in the journal Nature Communications. Scientists have long wondered how many times birds and their relatives develop the ability to take to the skies, which is relatively rare among animals. Dinosaurs, called microraptors, can help answer that question because they were close cousins of birds, but not their ancestors. Birds and their direct dinosaur ancestors are called aviolans. The ancient beasts had adaptations associated with flight, like certain limb features and plumage. But scientists have argued over the evolutionary relationships between shared traits in these dinosaurs and birds, which are our best model of how the extinct animals may have flown. A paper published in 2021 created an evolutionary tree of dinosaurs related to birds and found that the terrible lizards may have evolved flight at least three separate times. The current paradigm shift involves recognition that flight was arising independently from different closely related groups at nearly the same time. Michael Pittman, a paleontologist at the University of Hong Kong and co-author of the work, told Smithsonian Magazine's Riley Black at the time. This moves away from the traditional idea that flight is a rare gem. The new study furthers that idea. Researchers found the microraptor N. basboldi in northeastern China in rock dated to around 100 million to 145 million years ago. It was at least 3 years old when it died and quite small, with a roughly 22-inch long skeleton. The creature had four wings, a long tail, and sharp teeth and claws. It probably ate tiny creatures, such as early mammals, lizards, amphibians, and young dinosaurs. Scott Hartman, a vertebrate paleontologist at the University of Wisconsin-Madison, who wasn't involved in the new research, tells Live Science's Chris Sims. Thanks to the well-preserved fossil, researchers created an update evolutionary tree of microraptors. Analyses revealed 194 anatomical adaptations that arose in the group, about 30% of which also popped up in bird evolution. They include things like a certain forearm bone being longer than an upper arm bone, and the fusion of specific wrist and hand bones. However, the researchers found that the overlapping features evolved in different orders in the two groups, hinting that they did not come from an ancestor. Rather, they may have both developed flight independently because of similar environmental pressures, a phenomenon called convergent evolution. The study demonstrates that microraptors acquired traits convergent with the early evolutionary stages of true birds, albeit through a distinct evolutionary pathway, supporting the hypothesis that flapping flight evolved independently in non-avialan dinosaurs and birds. Rui Pei, a paleontologist at the Chinese Academy of Sciences, who didn't participate in the study, tells Live Science. Specifically, N. basboldi's bones microstructure, growth patterns, and evolutionary tree demonstrate that the path to flight adaptations in living birds and bird-like dinosaurs were very different. Jacqueline Nguyen, an ornithologist at the Australian Museum, who also did not participate in the study, tells New Scientist's James Woodford. This is interesting because it shows that the evolutionary path to flight was not just a linear one, but that these evolutionary innovations appeared independently. And that was Remarkable Fossil of a Feathered Winged Dinosaur, further hints that flight evolved multiple times among the terrible lizards. And it came from the Smithsonian Magazine on the 5th of October, 2026, and it was by Margarita Bassi.
11: What's new, pussycat? Whoa, whoa, whoa! What's new, pussycat? Whoa, whoa, whoa!
9: A visit to a cat cafe left Miriam B. wondering, why don't they love me back? This comes from the Big Issue Edition 762 by Miriam B. The other day, I woke up with an intense longing for a cat. Since Alfie, my rescue cat, died, I desperately missed his comforting purr. I decided to adopt a cat, but in the meantime, I needed a fix urgently. I rang a cat cafe in the city and asked for a visit. They promised to squeeze me in for half an hour. The lovely lady working at the front shop was selling cat-shaped souvenirs. She ushered me into the inner sanctum to meet the moggies. They were all over the place, perching on top of scratching posts and peering out of cubby houses. Oh, goody. Just let me at them. Now, I pride myself on my ability to read the mind of any cat. They might as well talk out loud. It's easy. A combination of ESP and studying their body language. For instance, if a cat arches his back and hisses, it's not a great time to negotiate with him. I'll give you an example right off the bat. Entering their room, I said hi to a fluffy ginger. Would kitty cat like a cuddle? Kitty cat said, piss off. Never mind. Other candidates were strolling by, but when I approached them, they backed off. Every time. So tantalisingly close, yet just out of reach. They looked at me with dagger eyes. Look, I get it. These guys really, really hated me. They wanted me dead. Some of them wore miniature men's ties, fashionably askew, while others sported bow ties at rakish angles. A lumpen lot, but so cute with it. They didn't like me any better and left claw marks on my soul. That's harsh. What am I, cat repellent? But hold on, let's get a grip. These poor creatures, presumably sourced from rescue shelters, may have been starved, abused, and who knows what else. Of course they're not feeling friendly. A big sign on the wall read, "Do not wake a sleeping cat." A suspiciously large number of cats were dozing, some with one eye open. They obviously figured that, if they feigned sleep, those pesky visitors would not molest them. Not one to give up, I cornered a cross-eyed Siamese and managed to pet him. I felt his body bristling under my palm. Ugh, you touched me. My fantasy of frolicking with felines was rapidly fading. There is another F-word I wanted to use, but I doubt the editor would let me. Okay, I thought, I'll give it one last shot. Armed with a medicine cup of complimentary cat food, I offered it to an angelic-looking white specimen. He sniffed it delicately and gave me the look. You expect me to eat that before stomping off? Next, an aggressive tabby accosted me. Bitch, you're standing in my personal space. I should have known cats are very territorial. The cats decided they'd had enough and delegated a rough-looking Tom with a chewed ear to march me off the premises. Rough Tom let out a low growl and pointed to the exit meaningfully. I complied so he wouldn't rip off my arm. When we reached the door, there was a large notice. Do not let any of the cats escape. No matter what they tell you. The exit was blocked by the souvenir lady. I see you met Sweetie. Isn't he adorable? Would you like to adopt him? No. I want to throw Sweetie under a bus. That was a lucky escape, I thought as I stepped outside. Heaps of them, and only one of me. But I had to admit a grudging respect for these cats. They have an in-your-face attitude. Cats are emotionally honest. If you want an instant affection, get a slobbery Labrador. Before I try to adopt another cat, I'll hold a mass audition. After asking the auditionees to sit still, good luck with that, I'll scrutinise their facial expressions closely. They should be fairly visible despite the fur. The final test is how they behave when I stroke them. The purring cat will be the winner. If there isn't one, I'll just have to keep looking. That was a visit to a cat cafe left Miriam B. wondering, why don't they love me back? And that was from The Big Issue, edition 762, and was written by Miriam.
10: Could government-owned supermarkets make groceries cheaper? The Greens think so. And this was published on the SBS website on the 6th of October, source AAP. A government-owned supermarket chain would sell groceries more than 20% cheaper on average under a plan hatched by a minor party. A Greens-affiliated think tank has floated the idea of the federal government buying up 200 Coles and Woolworths stores and opening more than 400 extra shopfronts, and the party's freshly minted leader has given it the nod. The average four-person household would save $60 a week, or $3,134 a year, according to the Green Institute's report, proposing to offer eggs, milk, fruit, vegetables, meat and cheese at about two-thirds of their current price. The plan would cost $25.1 billion over 5 years, making it one of the top 10 most expensive government programs, more expensive than the pharmaceutical benefits scheme. For half the cost of a single AUKUS submarine, we could establish a national network of publicly owned supermarkets that would save families thousands of dollars on their groceries, ex-Greens MP Max Chandler-Mather said on Tuesday. It's common sense that if you want more affordable prices on essentials, then you need to cut out the profit with public ownership. After the hefty initial bill, the stores would be self-funded, according to the report. It's a carbon copy of a policy spearheaded by wildly popular New York City Mayor Zoran Mamdani, who is piloting 5 city-owned grocery stores with the same objective. It's the second time the Greens have looked to Mamdani's policies, after the party's Victorian arm proposed creating a community safety and crime prevention office, combining outreach, mental health, addiction and homelessness services with policing. More than 80% of Australian voters, including a majority of One Nation supporters, somewhat or strongly support the idea of rolling out state supermarkets to cut the price of groceries, according to YouGov polling commissioned alongside the Green Institute report. However, just 37% of voters were in the strongly support column, and those canvassed were not given details about the policy's costings. David Shoebridge, who on Wednesday took over as Greens leader after Larissa Waters stepped down due to ill health, has said the policy merits discussion. The New South Wales senator is under pressure to turn the party's languishing popularity around as One Nation surges and progressive movements gain traction overseas. While populist left leaders like Mamdani and the UK's Zach Polanski make good headway in the polls, the Greens have barely moved from the 12% vote share they scraped together at the 2025 federal election. Chandler-Mather, the former Greens politician leading the public grocery store policy, lost his Brisbane seat at the time, along with two of his lower house colleagues, including the party's then leader, Adam Bandt. And that was entitled, Could Government-Owned Supermarkets Make Groceries Cheaper? The Greens Think So. It was published on the 6th of October 2026 on the SBS website, and the source was AAP.
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10: This article comes from the SBS website. It was published on the 6th of October yesterday, and it's entitled Dozens Quarantined After Death of Researcher at Russian Plague Institute. A laboratory worker at a plague research institute in Siberia has fallen ill and died in undisclosed circumstances, prompting authorities to quarantine dozens of people and the head of Russia's health watchdog to fly to the Irkutsk region. The death has sparked public health fears on social media, but the authorities said on Monday the situation was under control. The World Health Organization said that based on available information, the public health risk to the general population appears to be low. New risk assessments would be conducted once further information became known, it said. United States President Donald Trump said the death was a big problem for Russia and offered to help Moscow deal with it. Anybody that has that kind of a problem, we're always willing to help, Trump said. U.S. Secretary of State Marco Rubio said Washington was closely monitoring the situation. Plague is endemic to Siberia, the location of the first known prehistoric human outbreak, as the bacterium that causes it, Yersinia pestis, is present among the small wild animals in its vast wilderness and their fleas. It is rare for Russians to fall ill with plague. However, cases occur every year in other parts of the world, notably across Africa. Plague comes in three forms affecting different parts of the body. Pneumonic plague, an infection of the lungs, prompts the patient to cough out infectious airborne droplets. If identified quickly, it can be treated with antibiotics, but if left untreated, it can be fatal in 1 to 6 days. Local media named the woman as Daria Shapilova, an employee at the Irkutsk Anti-Plague Research Institute of Siberia and the Far East. There were conflicting reports about how and where the laboratory worker, whose age was given as 28, had fallen ill. But the authorities said she had died of pneumonia of as yet unestablished origin. Russia's health watchdog, Rospetrovnadzor, told state media the institute had not found evidence of any accidents involving the handling of pathogens after rumours spread on social media that the woman had dropped a test tube containing live bacteria. Nevertheless, Anna Popova, the head of Rospetrovnadzor, flew to Siberia for an emergency meeting over the weekend. According to Russian media reports, about 200 people who had been in contact with the dead woman were quarantined. Parts of the hospital in the town of Shekeltov, where she died, were cordoned off, and an aluminium plant told its workers to wear masks. Ross Potrebnadzor, in a later statement, quoted by the TASS news agency, said officials in a Tutsk region found 2 cases of COVID-19 and 2 cases of rhinoviruses among people who had been in contact with her. No other cases of infectious diseases were noted. The hospital has been placed under quarantine, Mayor Maxim

0: The hospital's outpatient clinic kept operating as usual, the mayor said. The Irkutsk aluminium plant in Shelikov required staff to wear masks as a precaution, its director Artyom Fominik said on Telegram, calling for calm and adding, "Better be safe than sorry." Authorities urged people to remain calm and said there was no evidence the woman's death was linked to her work. Igor Kobzev, the governor of the Irkutsk region, said in a statement that she had died of pneumonia of unknown etiology, adding, "Importantly, over the past few days, no new cases of staff from the Anti-Plague Institute seeking medical attention have been identified." He said the situation was under control and that all known contacts of the dead woman had been identified, examined, and placed under medical supervision. Two people who were in contact with the woman tested positive for a virus that causes a common cold, and two others for COVID-19, Russia's health agency said, adding that others who were tested were all negative. Independent local news outlet Leudi Baikala quoted sources it did not identify as saying the woman died from pneumonic plague and that several Irkutsk hospitals were placed under quarantine. Asked on Monday to comment on the case, Kremlin spokesperson Dmitry Peskov said the public and media should follow official statements from Rospotrebnadzor rather than rumours or speculation. And that was dozens quarantined after death of researcher at Russian Plague Institute. It was published on the 6th of October 2026 on the SBS website. Source was AAP.
1: Thanks, Deirdre. Alex Ovechkin reveals retirement plans before Capitals home opener. This comes from Newsweek on the 5th of October, and it's by John Paul Hornstra. Washington Capitals forward Alexei Ovechkin kicked off his retirement tour on Monday, October the 5th, with an official announcement. The National Hockey League's all-time leading goalscorer will retire from the league at the end of the 26-27 season. "My family and I decided this summer that this will be my final year in the NHL," Ovechkin wrote in a Twitter post shared by the Capitals. "I love this game so much, but I know in my heart it's the right decision. It was important for me to make this announcement before our first home game, so I have the chance to thank all the people around the game, everyone who's been so important to me and my family, and helped me through good times and tough losses. I wouldn't have been able to achieve everything I have in my life without them." Ovechkin, 41, is the NHL's career leader in goals, having passed Wayne Gretzky's long-standing record of 894 in April 2025. The Capitals play their first home game on Wednesday. Ovechkin will soon have an opportunity to add to his record total of 929 regular season goals, along with 77 more in the playoffs. His 1,006 combined regular season and postseason goals are 10 shy of Gretzky's NHL record, putting yet another milestone within reach before his 22-year career ends. Washington selected Ovechkin number one in the 2004 NHL draft, and he spent his entire career in the nation's capital. At home, Ovechkin has faced criticism off the ice for his support of Russian President Vladimir Putin, including his recent appearance in an election campaign ad for Putin's United Russia Party ahead of last month's Russian elections. On the ice, Ovechkin will retire as one of the greatest all-round talents ever to play the game. "I'm excited about this season with my teammates, and we will do everything we can to make this year special," he said via the Capitals. "I'm going to enjoy every moment with my family, my boys, our fans, and everyone who's been part of my hockey career." Alex Ovechkin reveals retirement plans before Capitals home opener. From Newsweek on the 5th of October by John Paul Hornstra.

0: I stopped waiting for the perfect moment and finally took the trip out of the group chat. And this comes from the Vogue magazine of the 28th of September 2026 by Zoe Foster Blake. And just a little warning, this article has a little bit of language in it. Heard of FBI? F-I-B-I? It stands for Fuck It, Book It. In the stream of chaotic slop that has become our Instagram feed, FIBI is usually slapped across imagery of beaches slash plains slash mountains slash snow and embellished with trending audio, reminding us that life is short, so book the trip. Sounds dopey and naff, right? Wrong. FIBI is a wonderful expression and hideously underrated. In fact, I like it so much, I used it as the philosophical scaffolding of my new novel, Group Chat, Alan and Unwin, $35. What I've come to realise is that FIBI encapsulates so much more than selecting flights. It's a way of life, a spirited, life-affirming manifesto, a call to action, a blunt reminder that you're not promised a single sweet day on this earth, so wear your best shoes, eat the pastry, call your mum, book Japan, etc. You know how sometimes you see what you need to just when you need it? For a woo-woo cutie pie like me, that usually comes in the form of seeing my favourite number or my good luck omen when I crave some sort of mystical reassurance. I was one of those people banging on about The Secret back in 2005. I was introduced to FIBI around the same time I received awful news about a friend, the kind that involves the phrase stage four and lots of tears. I initially thought FIBI to be tactless, a stupid cliche, insensitive to the tragedy and gravity of the situation. I wanted to scream, "Fuck off, how dare you? This is serious." But later, in the quiet and the calm, I realised that the dark, grief-stricken moments might be when FIBI does its best work. After all, if you're facing the harsh, arbitrary nature of death secondhand while still in good health, then surely you owe it to that poor sick soul to chew the bone and suck the marrow while you can. Yeah, I'm familiar with the term toxic positivity and all its grubby and entirely warranted connotations. And yes, I can see how FIBI might be accused of such things. But we're not writing it in the sympathy card. We're using it to cope and move through the pain, to channel our anger and incredulity into something practical, to act. FIBI, for all its sassy enthusiasm and confidence, appreciates life's fragility. I'd go as far as to say it's a stoic adjacent, a fresh, sweary take on memento mori. Remember, you will die. Say yes to the trip. Stop procrastinating. Do it now while you can. When my friend passed, I felt strangely galvanized. I wanted to live for her, to do everything she didn't get time to. When her husband sent me a photo of the fabulous shoes I'd bought her, unworn and in their box, as he was cleaning out her wardrobe, I howled, and I vowed to stop living like it was a given I'd die peacefully in my sleep at 96. Oh God, I've gone too deep. You're there, casually flicking through Vogue, and I've started yapping about the inevitability of death. Forgive me. There's some great fashion a few pages up. Head there if it's too much. Still here? Okay. So listen, I'm closer to 50 than 40 now, and things are starting to get real. Things, hormones, skin laxity, aging parents, children growing up way too fast. At this age, we've seen some shit. We've done some shit. And if we haven't, we start to wonder, why not? We're still young and vibrant, but we're undeniably at the halfway mark. Our inability to handle alcohol, or to sleep, or remain calm around our partner's chewing noises, are proof. So we begin examining our choices. We wonder, what have I done? What did I think I would be doing? What can I still do? And sometimes, if we're yet to be prescribed HRT, joking but not really, we wonder, is that all there is? Midlife need not be a crisis. We can, if we have the patience, privilege and bandwidth, even reframe it as a kind of awakening. If we have the clarity to interrogate the life we've created, to ask whether we want to keep living it in this way, is that not a positive thing? At the very least, you might get a tidy wardrobe and a personal trainer out of it. Now, despite my collegiate jersey and pom-poms, I'm not here to hype girl you into quitting your job or spending cash you don't have on a trip to Turkey. But I am here to remind you, as many have before me, that very few of us sit on our deathbed and regret the most spontaneous, invigorating moments of our lives. Or, in Instagram speak, someday never arrives because it's already here. Cue sunset photo. Are you ready to embrace FIBI? May I suggest some accomplices? Don't worry, they're already waiting for you in your group chat. Ah, the group chat. A magical land where mascara, yogurt and creatine recommendations abound, where responses are either 3 seconds or 5 to 7 business days, and where we should catch up is on repeat until the type A finally chooses a location and creates a date poll. If there is talk of a girl's trip in the chat, and you're not the instigator slash already sourcing matching luggage tags, it is very important that you endorse and propel this girl's trip along until you're leaving the house to go on said girl's trip. Yes, we're all busy. Yes, there are genuine constraints in life that hinder racking off to you, bud, for a week. But these are your ladies, whether you've been friends for 3 decades or met at school pickup 18 months ago, bonding over how shit canteen is, they are your fun fuel. And some, me, might say, the most potent, magnificent salve for the soul you will ever find. Or, in more simple terms, life is short. Stop waiting for the perfect time. FIBI. And that was, I stopped waiting for the perfect moment and finally took the trip out of the group chat. And it appeared in Vogue magazine on the 28th of September, 2026. And it was written by Zoe Foster Blake.
1: Inside the Business of Witchcraft. This is from Vogue magazine on the 30th of September. And it's by Rima Aswar. Witches have rarely had a firmer grip on pop culture than now. Practical Magic 2, starring Nicole Kidman and Sandra Bullock, has grossed around $100 million at the box office, 28 years after the 1998 original became a cult favourite. The Wicked Films has made Elphaba's Green the colour of 2 blockbuster seasons, and American Horror Story has announced the return of its fan favourite 2013 Coven series cast for another go. Each October, Halloween, a festival with roots in the pagan Samhain festival, turns the practice into a retail season. Being a witch has never been this on trend or this profitable. In 2018, Sephora learned the hard way that the witch is not merely an aesthetic. A $60 starter witch kit from perfume brand Pinrose, bundling sage, tarot cards and rose quartz, was withdrawn from stores after practitioners accused both companies of packaging a living spiritual tradition as a novelty. 8 years on, the lesson the industry took was not to leave witchcraft alone, but to understand its nuances. Now the appetite for witchcraft is far out of the broom closet. In 2026, hashtag WitchTok surpassed 64.8 billion views on TikTok. Etsy listed more than 500,000 products tagged witch, and the US psychic services industry was valued at $3.2 billion. That online curiosity has also converted into bricks and mortar. Metaphysical shops selling crystals, herbs, and candles have opened up across cities. Global search interest in witchcraft supplies hit its peak in February this year, according to ASIO. For practitioners, the objects used in their work were always central to their belief. Spells, spoken words, candles, anointing oils, crystals, written intentions, song, music, art can all work in combination, says Helen Beckham, founder of the Argyle Oracle, a psychic centre in Sydney that's provided reading services since 1993. What separates practice from a product launch, she suggests, is rhythm. Witchcraft is the celebration of the natural world and its many cycles through the seasons, marked with flora and fauna and sacred words that give meaning and validation to the way in which our evolving lives are experienced. Mainstream beauty now borrows the grammar of paganism rather than the hardware. Model Bella Hadid's fragrance line, Orabella, teases its 2024 launch with an invitation to reveal your alchemy. It's alcohol-free. Essential oil formulas are sold as intentional perfume that promises to be amplifying the wearer's aura. Hadid frames the brand's origins in lavender grown on her farm and personal healing practices. On the fashion front, brands have been conjuring that same spirit. Comme des Garçons, Rick Owens, Harris Tapper, Simone Rocker, and Lanvin are among the many designers channeling their inner witch this season, in moods ranging from glamorous to macabre. Dallara Findacoglu has built her cult London label on corsetry, occult iconography, and gothic femininity, while Anne Demulmeister's dark, poetic tailoring has long offered the industry its most romantic image of a modern sorceress. Both beauty and fashion have long seen the fascination within witchcraft. This friction between sacred knowledge and the market is centuries old. Dr. Prudence Gibson, a plant humanities scholar at the University of New South Wales, traces it to medieval women healers, whose herbal expertise was sidelined when modern medicine became exclusive to educated men who were salaried and institutionally affiliated. Women, she says, have concealed their knowledge and skills for centuries. But there's an irony in global retailers selling back the sage and oils of that hidden tradition. Gibson draws on philosopher Isabel Stengers, who sees capitalism as a trap of capture and notes that we are all under its spell. The question for these brands now is which side of the spell they're under. Why now? Perhaps the spending is a coping mechanism for socio-economic uncertainty, a bid for control, comfort, and a semblance of hope. Gibson is blunter about the climate young women are navigating. Misogyny feels high-keyed and frenzied in 2026, she explains. In her essay, The Crones Will Take Back the Night, the witch becomes a figure of protest against environmental and political inertia. The spell, like the prayer, is a powerful force, she writes. Against this scrim, ritual becomes a way of reclaiming ground. Without access to resources and information, claiming our natural power has become a private and shared act we choose, says Beckman, who calls it another aspect and expression of the sacred feminine. To her, the freedom to read, write, post, and practice is the gift of this era. For brands, the opportunity comes with a caveat built into the practice itself. Witchcraft is decentralized, with no church collecting a cut. Yet its specialists, the people who write the books, make the objects and run the rituals, still need to live and be paid somehow. The independent shops thriving now treat provenance, local makers and community as the product, yet the corporates that stumble mistake for the aesthetic for the belief. Even the movement's own thinkers are wary of hollowing it out. Gibson points out that the theologian Rosemary Radford Ruther feared that spiritual ecofeminism could become recreational self-indulgence. Meanwhile, Beckham's definition of witchcraft sets the bar even higher. Honouring the lives we lead and acknowledging the pain with the pleasure. The witch has always mirrored her moment. Healer, heretic, a cautionary tale. Yet in 2026, she's also a customer and an unlikely, discerning one. From the endless Etsy witches for hire to the box office return of the Owen sisters, a witch's spell is cast for the people looking for agency in a world that feels out of their hands. And the brands will only endure if they treat the practice as more than a mood board, paying its makers and crediting its traditions while leaving room for ritual. Inside the Business of Witchcraft, from Vogue magazine on the 30th of September, by Rima Aswar.
0: The 100-million-year-old reason this part of Australia has more earthquakes, and this is from The Conversation on the 6th of October 2026 by Dee Ninnis. At just after 2 a.m. on Saturday morning, a magnitude 4.8 earthquake occurred at Arrawatta, about 6 kilometres northeast of Corumburra and 100 kilometres southeast of Melbourne. Residents closest to the epicentre described a loud bang, a phenomenon which occurs only in the epicentral region of an earthquake, when seismic energy reaches the surface. They also described houses and windows rattling, and trees swaying back and forth as a result of the strong shake. Geoscience Australia received more than 21,000 reports within hours. The earthquake was followed by hundreds of aftershocks, the majority too small to be felt. The largest so far was a magnitude 3.1, less than an hour after the main shock. These aftershocks, which by definition only occur near the epicentre, are still happening several days later. Although earthquakes can and do happen anywhere in Australia, the Gippsland region of Victoria has heightened seismic activity relative to most other places. But why is this the case? Gippsland's shaky history. In the last 100 years, there have been about 10 earthquakes in Gippsland of about the same size or larger than the one at Arrawatta last weekend. On average, that's about one every decade, though they haven't always been equally spaced through time. In 1969, there were two moderate earthquakes of magnitude 5 and 5.3 near Bulara over a period of a few days. This location also produced a magnitude of 5 in 2000. In 2012, there was a magnitude 5.4 quake near Moi. Although there were no reported serious injuries resulting from this earthquake, it was the same magnitude as the 1989 Newcastle earthquake, where tragically 13 lives were lost when a building collapsed. The Corumburra-Arrawatta region has also experienced a number of earthquakes prior to those that occurred on the weekend. In 2009, a magnitude 4.6 event was followed by a similar magnitude earthquake about 2 weeks later. Since that time, locals have felt around two earthquakes every year, including a widely felt magnitude 4.4 in 2011. There have been many more recorded earthquakes during this time, but they have been too small to be felt. All this is to show that the region is quite prone to shaking, but not for the same reason as earthquake-prone places like Aotearoa in New Zealand. What makes earthquakes happen? Most of the world's earthquakes happen near tectonic plate boundaries, places such as New Zealand, Japan, and the Western United States. Here, earthquakes are frequent because of the immense forces where tectonic plates meet. Even though Australia is well within a tectonic plate and far from its edges, the continent is still stressed by the large forces at our distant plate boundaries. For example, through New Zealand to our east and Indonesia and Papua New Guinea to our north. These stresses travel through the plate and build up. When the stress becomes too great, it's suddenly released along zones of weakness in the crust called faults. That release and rupture of a fault is what we feel as an earthquake. The Corumburra Arrawatta region, and indeed the whole Gippsland region, is known for several geological faults. Here, more than 100 million years ago, the Earth's crust extended to form the Gippsland Basin, and these faults accommodated it. In more recent times, the last 5 to 10 million years, these faults were reactivated to accommodate a reverse force, compression of the crust. This has resulted in uplift, Earth's surface rising, and mountain building. Earthquakes, like the one on Saturday morning, are a release of stress associated with all these forces.
1: We'll take a short break there, and we'll be back shortly with the rest of the article.

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0: Here's Deirdre with the rest of that article.
1: Yes, the article being 100 million year old reason this part of Australia has more earthquakes. Young faults. Faults like some of those in Gippsland that have accommodated recent crustal deformation are called neotectonic, meaning that they are geologically young. We haven't investigated the majority of the neotectonic faults in the Gippsland Basin, so we don't yet know much about them. One fault that has been studied is the Waratah Fault, a northeast-oriented fault which is about 37 kilometres long, extending from Foster to off the coast near Walkerville. There is geological evidence this fault has hosted an earthquake which was large enough to rupture the surface in the last 125,000 years. This evidence also suggests that rupture along the full length of this fault could produce earthquakes as large as about magnitude 7.0. Earthquakes of this size are rare in Australia, and smaller earthquakes are much more likely. Aftershocks associated with Saturday's earthquake so far appear to align in the same orientation as many of the known neotectonic faults in the Gippsland region, but we don't yet know which fault is producing these latest quakes. It may even be that they're from a previously unknown fault. This was the case with the 2021 magnitude 5.9 Woods Point earthquake, 120 kilometres northeast of Melbourne. Earthquake geologists are looking to investigate additional Gippsland Basin faults in the coming years to better understand earthquake hazard in the region. Aftershocks of Saturday morning's earthquake are expected to continue over the next few days to weeks. Generally, these earthquakes will decrease in magnitude and will become less frequent with time. However, as with all aftershock sequences, there's still a chance that an earthquake of similar magnitude or larger may happen. That was the 100 million year old reason this part of Australia has more earthquakes. It came from the conversation of the 6th of October 2026, and it was by Dee Ninnis.
0: Drag queens bring glamour and grit to country Queensland. This comes from ABC Capricornia on Wednesday the 30th of September, and it's by Jacob Gamble. Deep in one of Australia's conservative heartlands, four drag queens take their heels on the highway for a road trip. The group has a gig about 300 kilometres from Rockhampton at a country pub in Emerald in Queensland's central west. It's a far cry from the neighbourhoods of Sydney's Oxford Street or Melbourne Smith Street, but the queens receive a glowing reception from a sold-out crowd. Twirling in a wavy brunette wig and gold mini-dress, Leisha Luck lip-syncs to a Keisha song with seasoned confidence. A drag-themed birthday party led to an unexpected career pivot for Leisha, who made a professional career performing five nights a week in Sydney and Melbourne. After 7 years in central Queensland, Leisha says the Emerald Show was a unique gig. The fact that it sold out like weeks prior and then we were over capacity on the night absolutely blew my mind, she says. It revived my sense of purpose. I felt reinvigorated in what I do. Leisha says central Queensland audiences have been largely welcoming. Even though I'm a beautiful woman, the moment I open my mouth and they hear that I'm a bogan, they're much more comfortable, she says. For Emerald Theatre director Bailey Simpson, seeing the queens in action in this town was the best thing in the world. In an outback rural community, to have this representation just shows that it doesn't matter where you are, that you're supported, he says. Drag in central Queensland has a colourful history, stretching back decades. Luke Shaw, who was born and raised in Rockhampton, recalls packing out the old post office hotel with a 100-strong crowd with his LGBTQIA plus show Venus Rising in 2005. It was a bit of a push at first. Some venues didn't want to be associated with that, and because of the stigma then. Oh, that's the gay bar. which could be perceived as a harmful brand in the early 2000s, he says. Mr. Shaw, a.k.a. Miss Catherine Apostrophe, performed alongside his late friend Peter Leggett, a.k.a. Veronica Darling. We would pass as reasonably female, he says. We went to the Rockhampton Agricultural Show one year in full drag with a group of girls and no one clocked us once. Dressed as Catherine, he was even offered a job at the local strip club. The manager at the time thought I was an actual woman and kept saying, I don't think I'm what your client wants. And he's like, oh no, they'll love you. Venus Rising eventually amalgamated with a new queer night, Club Rock, which has continued its Central Queensland events. Chris Richardson remembers the early days of Club Rock, sitting cross-legged on a dingy pub floor in 2010. It wasn't like it is today, she says. The first time I saw the drag show, I was just in awe. The confidence they exuded performing. Miss Richardson and Mr. Shaw, who occasionally still perform at Club Rock, attribute its longevity to the popularity of reality TV juggernaut RuPaul's Drag Race, along with greater acceptance of queer people in the wider community. Rockhampton has improved. I think it's really a more welcoming place now, Miss Richardson says. People in the LGBTQIA+ community have long documented history of higher rates of mental health issues compared to their heterosexual counterparts. A La Trobe University study published in 2020 found 57% of the LGBTQIA+ community experienced high or very high psychological distress, and almost 75% had experienced suicidal ideation, compared to 13% of the general population. The report notes that Queensland performed worse than other state jurisdictions. Family support is vital for improved mental health outcomes for queer youth, especially in regional areas, according to National Youth Mental Health Organisation, Headspace. Senior clinical advisor David Miles, who has worked for more than a decade in central Queensland, says young people often feel disconnected from queer culture in regional areas. We know that young people, particularly regionally, have to change how they dress, or the way they speak, or the way they move, because they're not safe to share who they are entirely. Mr. Miles says positive representation of queer culture is instrumental in helping young people feel connected to their identity and community. Some young people may not know any other queer people and may not have grown up knowing anything about queer culture, he says. For Yipoon's Lockie Warner, the impact of representation is personal. They spent much of their adolescence grappling with internalised homophobia, very much in the closet, in denial, before discovering drag persona Crimson Chaos at age 18. It was very freeing for me. It opened up a lot of avenues that I didn't think existed. I didn't really realise how comfortable I could be in my own skin, and how happy I could be without really second-guessing anything and just doing what I felt was right for me. A safe space. Back at the country pub in Emerald, Leisha Luck takes to the stage, microphone in hand, and warms up the crowd. When a queen comes out on stage, you effin' scream, she says in a thick Australian drawl, to rapturous cheers and applause. I think I might kick it off with a bit of a number, should I? Should I do a number? When the night eventually draws to a close, Leisha hopes she's inspired queers in this corner of the country to feel a sense of safety, belonging and community. The young little queerlings will move away from country towns because they don't feel like there's a space for them here, she says. I want them to know that there are spaces for them here. The main objective is just to entertain and be an idiot. A beautiful idiot. Drag queens bring glamour and grit to country Queensland. From ABC Capricornia on Wednesday the 30th of September by Jacob Gamble.
1: And now, man proposes to girlfriend moments after being caught in massive 69-vehicle pileup on bridge. And this is from People magazine on the 5th of October, 2026, by Erin Clack. A man decided to turn a scary incident into a heartfelt moment with his girlfriend. Kevin Kosser and Megan Quinn were travelling south from Philadelphia for a vacation on Thursday, October the 1st, when they were caught in a chain reaction crash as they were crossing the Santee Bridge over Lake Marion in South Carolina, according to a social media post from MUSC Health. The massive pileup, which occurred around 8:50 a.m. local time, near the 100-mile marker on 1-95 southbound, involved nearly 70 vehicles, according to the South Carolina Highway Patrol and Clarendon County Fire Rescue. "We just crashed, and then we got out and made sure everybody was safe," Quinn recalled of the incident in a video shared by the hospital system. "And they were telling us we needed to leave the bridge." Amid the moment of chaos and confusion, Kosser felt moved to make a big gesture of love to Quinn. He grabbed a bag from their car and pulled out an engagement ring he had hidden away. "I just figured I wouldn't find another moment as unique as that one," he explained in the video. He was like, "I was going to do this tomorrow, but no better time than now," recalled Quinn, who was sitting while holding a pair of crutches in the video. "I honestly, at that point in time, with so much confusion and everything going on, didn't even know what tomorrow meant," Kosser added. As they stood on the bridge, Kosser asked Quinn to marry him, and she immediately said yes. The two were treated for their minor injuries at the MUSC Health Orangeburg, where hospital staff learned about the special moment at the crash site. "We're grateful Kevin and Megan are doing well and wish them safe travels, a happy engagement and many years of happiness together," MUSC Health wrote in the caption of its Facebook post. Following Thursday's pileup on the 1-95, local South Carolina law enforcement said thick fog reportedly left drivers with little time to stop. When first responders arrived at the scene, they were initially told it was a six-vehicle collision, but the number of vehicles involved kept increasing, according to CBS affiliate WLTX-TV, NBC affiliate WCBD, and local station WIS. In total, 69 vehicles were involved, including 15 18-wheelers. First responders at the scene found trucks twisted, vehicles wedged beneath semi-trucks, and at least one car on fire. Two people were seriously hurt in the crash, per WIS. The massive crash stretched along the Santee Bridge, a more than one-mile-long portion of the 1-95. After the pileup, traffic was stopped for hours as crews worked to get passengers out of the wreckage. The road was cleared and reopened by Friday, October the 2nd. Man proposes to girlfriend moments after being caught in massive 69-vehicle pileup on bridge. And it was from the People magazine on the 5th of October, 2026, by Erin Clack.

0: What happens to a dog when its owner can't leave hospital? From The Guardian on the 6th of October by Ranja Srivista. Doctor, do you know I have a little dog? My team exchanges a glance. It's my turn today. Tell me about your dog. Her face lights up. Well, he's just a lovely little thing. When I'm knitting, he curls up on my lap and he keeps me company. We're very happy, the two of us. It is unlikely that our patient has knitted in the last year, during which a series of mishaps has brought her in and out of hospital, but the rest of her account rings true. For as long as possible, she stayed at home, managing miraculously well despite her cognitive impairment, with little help beyond an occasional carer. But now a fall has brought her undone. For weeks she has been waiting for residential care, one more statistic in the familiar story of bed block. From our medical perspective, she is waiting for a facility, but from hers, she is waiting to see her dog. She can recall very little about her life, but when it comes to her pet, her descriptions are unwavering. Her words paint a small brown dog, quietly following her around her apartment, jumping into her lap when she settles into her armchair, and ready to do it all over again tomorrow. The paramedic who rescued her from her garden noted that the neighbour had offered to take the dog until the patient's return, but this time the patient is not going home. Seeing how much she enjoys the nurses fussing over her, and because she has never once asked to go home, we have not mentioned her living arrangement, but she longs for her dog. And our decision not to lie is far easier in principle than in practice. There is no easy provision to reunite her with her dog. The neighbour can't bring the dog in. The hospital won't let the dog in. What if seeing her dog proved distressing afterwards? What if it created a safety risk? And if we made an exception for her, what would we do for the next patient who pined for her turn? The more frequently I encounter the problem, the more I see it as an emblem of the things medicine considers peripheral to patient care, even when they may not be peripheral at all. Our relationships with pets matter to well-being. They provide physical activity, psychological comfort, and social connection. For some older people, an animal is their most constant companion. But concern for a pet's welfare can also become a practical barrier to healthcare. Patients may delay seeking care, worrying about coming to hospital, or discharge themselves because there is a pet at home. A recent essay in the New England Journal of Medicine on human-animal relationships points to a perhaps delayed recognition of something we have understood for years. The well-being of humans and their pets is intertwined. When I was an intern, just two questions often formed the social history. Does the patient smoke? Does the patient drink? Today, we do better. We ask, where does the patient live? What services exist? Is there a history of falls? Is the family involved? Perhaps we should add another question. Are you concerned about a pet? It is a deceptively easy question to ask, because what happens when the answer is yes? Who will feed the cat? Who will walk the dog? What if the patient cannot return home? The solution can't be another mental responsibility casualty added to the medical work list. Yet, ignoring the issue doesn't obscure the problem. More of us are starting to notice that we have traditionally neglected not only where a patient lives, but also which animal lives with them and what will happen to that animal if the patient doesn't go home. For many people, pets are part of the social determinants of health. Hospitals cannot take on this responsibility alone. But it's time to ask how hospitals can work effectively with community services and animal welfare agencies to care for the whole patient. Know thy neighbour and thy neighbour's dog. For as long as we cared for her, one doctor from our team sat down with our patient and heard her retell the story about her dog. We never let our interest drift, even when our hearts slightly broke each time. Every one of us would have brought her dog in, if only we could. One day, all of us rotated out, we left her in the hands of another team, hoping they would continue the ritual. What happens to a dog when its owner can't leave hospital? From The Guardian on the 6th of October by Ranja Suravista.
1: And another animal story here. Baby pony that thought it was a cow after being abandoned learns how to be a horse. And this from People magazine on the 5th of October 2026. A pony that thought it was a cow after being abandoned in a cattle field in the UK has learned how to be a horse again. Bowie was under 1 year old when a passerby found him in a field full of cows, which isn't a natural environment for horses, and contacted the charity Horse World. After the owner of the field took no action, Horse World reached out to World House Welfare, as well as the local police, who ensured a veterinary surgeon would be present to organise Bowie's removal, per a news release from the animal charity Blue Cross. The charity also contacted Blue Cross's Burford Rehoming Centre, which agreed to take care of Bowie. "Bowie arrived with us a couple of days later," said Freya Long, admissions coordinator at the centre. "He looked terribly sad, with mats of hair pulled so tight they were twisting into his skin, causing him pain. The skewbald colt was put on a feed balancer to ensure he received the nutrients he needed, per the release. But he also needed a friend who could teach him how to be a horse. So the centre staff paired him with Rocky, a slightly older male horse. Rocky took Bowie under his wing like a big brother," said Jess Hall, adoptions preparation lead. "Horses groom each other, but Bowie didn't have a clue how to do that, so Rocky taught him. Bowie started to come out of his shell. As Bowie continued adjusting to life as a pony, another horse arrived at the centre. Merlin had been alone in a field before a local council employee took him in, and Blue Cross then agreed to care for him longer term, per the release. Because he was the same age and type of pony as Bowie, and they had similar starts in life, the staff introduced Merlin to Bowie and Rocky. Once Rocky was adopted, Bowie and Merlin became an inseparable duo and the best of friends, something Hall described as being joyful to watch. It was decided that the pair would go to the same forever home, and when someone contacted the centre saying she wanted to rehome two young horses, she fell in love with them. A few days later, they went to their new home together. Bowie made huge progress during his time in our care here at Blue Cross, Hall told People. When he first arrived, he didn't know how to interact with other horses and was very nervous, sticking to his friend Rocky like glue. Over time, he made new friends, became much more confident, and his coat went from being painful and matted to lovely and shiny. He also progressed really well through all of our training, including learning to see the vet and farrier, she continued. By the time he was ready to be rehomed, the change in him was amazing. He went from being a very scared pony to a much more confident and settled one. Baby pony that thought it was a cow after being abandoned learns how to be a horse. And that was from the People magazine on the 5th of October 2026 by Adam England.
0: The kindness of strangers. I was a ball of stress taking my four children on an international flight. Then a passenger tucked a blanket around my sleeping son. From The Guardian on the 21st of September, it's anonymous and told to Katie Cunningham. I won't lie, I was having nightmares before the trip. When my family immigrated to Australia from Europe, my husband travelled ahead to organise a place for us to live. I followed him 7 weeks later with our four children, all aged under seven. I was a ball of stress for weeks in the lead-up. Walking onto the plane with four kids in tow, I could almost hear people think, "Oh my God, I don't want to be seated next to them," and I completely understand. I'd booked a window row and a seat in the middle row, thinking that I could put all the kids in the window row and then myself in the middle, where I could keep an eye on them. But when we got into the plane, the flight attendant told me that for security reasons, we couldn't do it that way. We had to rejig. My 5-year-old son taking the middle row seat alone for what was to be nearly a 24-hour flight broken up into 2 legs. There was a man seated next to my son. He didn't display any of the annoyance he must be feeling about being seated next to a small child, a very kind act in itself, and one that brought me great relief. But his kindness didn't end there. At some point during the flight, after the cabin lights dimmed, the other 3 kids and I dozed off. When I woke up, I looked over to see my 5-year-old had fallen asleep as well. The man next to him was pulling his blanket up and gently tucking him in. It was an unguarded moment of care and compassion. I don't think the man had any idea I saw him do that. We arrived safely and I never saw him again. But it was such a generous thing to do. And 20 years later, the memory remains magical. The kindness of strangers. I was a ball of stress taking my 4 children on an international flight and then a passenger tucked a blanket around my sleeping son. From The Guardian on the 21st of September. It's an anonymous story as told to Katie Cunningham. That brings us to the end of the afternoon review for today. I'm Simon Whitehead. Thank you to Deirdre for reading with me today. The afternoon review will return at the same time tomorrow, right here on Vision Australia Radio, VA Radio Digital, and online at varadio.org.

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On Vision Australia Radio, welcome to readings from the Saturday paper. I'm Anthony Lau. On today's program, I'll be reading two articles. The first is an exclusive article titled, The Former Staffers Influencing Government on AI. And the second article is titled, Victoria's Failed Tenancy Register. And now our first article. The Former Staffers Influencing Government on AI. In an interview with the Saturday paper, Anthony Albanese asserts his relationship with AI executives at the same time as the companies ramp up their lobbying. This is reported by Karen Barlow. Anthony Albanese says it's a lie he doesn't personally use AI, although for security reasons he cannot say for what. Speaking to the Saturday paper, the Prime Minister dismisses opposition leader Angus Taylor's claim that he is out of touch with the technology. I do use AI. He's an idiot, the Prime Minister said on Thursday, adding, one of the challenges here that you need access to artificial intelligence to engage with some of the risks that are there from artificial intelligence. There are elements of the emergence of AI that are unique, that present challenges that aren't the same as business as usual. They aren't the same as the cybersecurity issues that have been an issue for some time. Albanese says AI companies are very powerful and the technology is moving very, very fast, which is why we need a response to ensure sovereignty is protected and to ensure engagement. And that is what we have been doing with companies like Anthropic and OpenAI. The Prime Minister is keen to make clear that he has met with AI executives. Most prominently, he signed a non-binding memorandum of understanding with Anthropic Chief Executive Dario Amodei on April the 1st. I've engaged with international partners, he says. I've met with companies when they've been here in Canberra and in Sydney,

tobacco. In Australia, that has involved hiring multiple labour-linked staff. In America, it has involved multi-million dollar donations to an already compliant administration. Ed Husick, who is a former industry leader, led the government's initial response to AI, says there is a huge asymmetry between the resources of the big AI companies and the expertise of the government. The imbalance is massive, and as a result, it's like pushing against an open door, he tells a Saturday paper. What we're witnessing is nothing more than a shock and awe lobbying approach by US tech, designed to swamp government decision-making. An AI strategist who has worked inside and outside government made a similar point. The amount of power these people have is incomprehensible. This isn't just a product that's being sold. This is dual-use capability. This is the equivalent of a private company developing nuclear weapons. OpenAI established an office in Sydney last December, although its engagement with the government had started earlier. In June 2025, the company's chief economist, Ronnie Chatterjee, a former Biden economic advisor, led a team that went to Canberra to meet government figures and senior bureaucrats. Chief Strategy Officer Jason Kwan came to Parliament in mid-September. Last year, OpenAI hired Kate Pounder to help establish the company in Australia. She left in December. Pounder was the inaugural chief executive of the peak industry body, the Tech Council of Australia, and a former business partner of Assistant Technology Minister Andrew Charlton, who is central to the government's response to AI. On Thursday, she was appointed as a commissioner to South Australia's Royal Commission into Artificial Intelligence, along with Reserve Bank board member Ian Ross and Stanford University machine learning expert Christopher Manning. Charlton and Pounder founded Alpha Beta Advisors together, an economics firm sold to Accenture before Charlton entered Parliament in 2022. Mandala Partners emerged from the advisory and now publishes AI-focused research commissioned by the tech sector. The Saturday paper asked Charlton this week about the significant shift in personnel from government to work for the AI companies. "We are focused on Australia's national interests. It's not about the personnel," the assistant minister said. "It's about making sure that we are clear about what the criteria is for investment. That criteria prioritises Australia and Australians. And if the investment is within that criteria, then we welcome it." In March, Anthropic engaged Labour-aligned government relations and lobbying firm Enacta Strategies. Enacta's co-founders, Evan Moorhead and David Nelson, are both former senior Labour strategists. Moorhead was also a former Queensland State Labour MP and State Secretary. Enacta directors include former ACT Labour Secretary Ashvan Ditch and former WA Labour Chief of Staff Craig Comrie. Enacta also represents social media giant TikTok in Australia. As well as Enacta, Anthropic engaged government relations firm SEC Newgate at the same time. It also hired AI advisor Carolyn Hoff, who was appointed to the Attorney General's Reference Group on Copyright and AI by the Albanese government in 2024, after serving on the Rudd government's Ministerial Advisory Consultative Group on Cyber Safety. The same month, Amode met with Albanese and Treasurer Jim Chalmers, just ahead of opening the company's Sydney office in April. In June, Peter Anstey took up the lead position at OpenAI's Asia-Pacific National Security Policy Team. Anstey, a former senior advisor to Malcolm Turnbull and a top talent, according to the former Prime Minister, was poached from the Department of the Prime Minister and Cabinet, where he was a first assistant secretary in the department's National Security Division. He had previously held a similar position in Home Affairs. Anstey was one of the senior bureaucrats spotted at a Canberra lakeside dinner with Chatterjee in June 2025. About the same time as Anstey went to OpenAI, David Masters moved from Australian software giant Atlassian, where he was a global head of public policy, to run Anthropic's government engagement.
in July, opened

AI engage Hanbury Strategy and Communications to lobby on its behalf in Australia. It uses Hanbury's head office in London. The local Hanbury branch is headed by Owen Torpy, the former Chief of Staff to Labor Minister Amanda Rishworth, and one of its directors is Annabel Clunies-Ross, a former senior advisor to Liberals Josh Frydenberg, Susan Ley, and Angus Taylor. In August, Anthropic appointed its general counsel, former US Ambassador to Australia Jeffrey Bleach, as its international special envoy in what is seen as an Australian-centric move. He gets Australia, the AI strategist, notes of Bleach. There's a lot of diplomacy that's needed here. He's a really good person for what is needed, and people respect him. The role didn't exist. It is fascinating. The key decision makers in the Albanese government are the Prime Minister, along with Chalmers and Charlton, who is the junior minister to Industry Minister Tim Ayres. Within the Prime Minister's office, the lead advisers are the Head of Policy, Sam Trobe, former Ed Husick Senior Advisor and AI Ethics Expert, Ellen Broad, and National Security Advisor, Gemma Smythe. There is also the new Office of AI in the Department of the Prime Minister and Cabinet, headed by Fergus Hanson, which has a coordinating role and is still building staff through secondments from other areas. The Australian AI Safety Institute is headed by philosopher and Air Force reservist Kate Conroy, who has a concurrent job introducing responsible AI in Air Force systems. Until recently, there has been a heavy Treasury lens on AI. The Intergenerational Report describes AI as having the potential to drive the biggest economic transformation of our lifetime, and a defining influence that will reshape Australia's economy over the next 40 years. Treasury, in its submission to the Joint Select Committee on Artificial Intelligence, cites industry estimates suggesting Australia's data centre pipeline could support more than $150 billion in investment by 2030, the equivalent of 5% of today's nominal GDP. After the Medicare breach, however, there has been a change. OpenAI has apologised for the breach and said it would do better for Australia after it admitted it sent out its agents without the full set of safeguards used in our publicly available products. It has committed an expert response team to find and fix weaknesses in Australian agencies and has promised to contribute to efforts to strengthen government cyber defences. Under a directive from Home Affairs, all departments and agencies have been told to take stock of their legacy systems and cyber defences. Albanese regards the company's response, including directly from Chief Executive Sam Altman, as a pretty comprehensive analogy, and points to it leading to subsequent admissions of thousands of sites potentially being affected, including United States government sites. Independent Senator David Pocock wants far more transparency in the interactions between government and lobbyists, and says the breach shows that better independent safeguards are needed, and that the government is being pressured covertly. To me, it just highlights that vested investments have been having their say behind the scenes, and the government goes from announcing an AI Safety Act to saying that we don't need this at all, and our existing regulations are fine. Zirak Talat, an expert in AI from the University of Edinburgh, says there is a manipulated narrative behind the public statements of AI executives, including after the Medicare hack. A lot of this is predicated on saying, hey, we're the good guys who are doing bad things, so that other bad people won't do it, he says. Like, look at how powerful these things are. No one can control them. You need us on your side, and you need us to be part of this and to bring us into the government and be another layer in the government. The second part is an exceptionalism argument, that AI is such an exceptional tool that we need exceptional laws for it, rather than considering it as AI is another tool among many that we regulate through existing regulatory measures. There's an assumption here that cybersecurity laws don't apply to them.
The list also goes for the use of copyrighted material and so on. The opposition is criticising Labor for being soft on cybersecurity, but also says a fair deal of creatives and journalists is possible as the government negotiates a copyright deal to incentivise AI investment in Australia. Angus Taylor says frontier AI is a must for Australia's cyber defences. According to colleagues, Taylor is immersed in the technology and its implications, bringing expertise as a Turnbull-era cybersecurity minister and a former management consultant. He's gone deep on understanding AI and how it works, and he uses it every day, the coalition source says. In Taylor's AI circle are Shadow Science and Technology and Innovation Minister Aaron Violi, and frontbenchers John O'Donoghue, Andrew Hastie, James Patterson and Michaela Cash. Within the opposition leader's office, there is no specific AI lead, but there is top engagement by Taylor's head of policy, Steve Hamilton, and chief of staff, Sam Riordan. People underestimate Angus's grasp of policy detail, particularly in an area where he's got experience and a background in it, the coalition source says. And then his McKinsey days of getting to first principles and really understanding what's the opportunity, what are the risks, and why we are actually negotiating it here. He's very sharp in that space. Coalition figures say the AI companies know a deal that needs to be done in Parliament with either the opposition or the Greens for the next big AI steps for Australia, including copyright and national standards. It doesn't feel as aggressive or as in your face as people would assume, a senior opposition source tells the Saturday paper. It's clear that their focus is on the government, because they know the decision needs to be made now. You can tell they want to get the government somewhere and then bring us along, but their level is a lot higher. They're talking obviously to Angus and they're talking to the government. Lobbying and other AI engagements is expected to ramp up in the next few weeks, with the hearings for the AI committees and copyright consultations continuing. The government is hoping to release, still to be determined, national standards before Christmas. In Australia, neither Anthropic or OpenAI have reported donations to the major political parties, although that may change when the Australian Electoral Commission's transparency portfolio moves to monthly, real-time disclosures next year. I would anticipate, at some point, they would do what a lot of big players do and probably join the business forums of each party and broadly support both, says one MP quipped. And that was reported by Karen Barlow, who is the Saturday Paper's chief political correspondent. And now moving on to our second article, this one is titled Victoria's Failed Tenancy Register. Freedom of Information documents show the Victorian government was warned multiple times by its own commissioner about the inadequacy of its rental compliance register, which has censured only 50 landlords in 5 years. This is reported by Catherine Everest. Victoria's Commissioner for Residential Tenancies warned the state government on multiple occasions that its rental non-compliance register was flawed and would not properly protect renters, but it was ignored. 5 years later, the register has listed only 50 dodgy landlords in total. According to documents released under Freedom of Information laws, between November 2019 and February 2021, Commissioner Heather Holst repeatedly warned state ministers that the register, as it was designed, would not inform prospective renters about significant areas of landlord non-compliance. In a note from a briefing with then Consumers Affairs Minister Melissa Horne, held in February 2021, she said, "Repair orders are the largest source of specific complaints from renters about landlords. However, a landlord, the subject of multiple repair orders, would only be listed if there were a subsequent compensation order made. Before its initial rollout, originally scheduled for July 2020,
Hulse had highlighted the issues with the register in the briefing provided to Horne's predecessor as Consumer Affairs Minister, Marlene Kyrous. She warned that the government was moving ahead with the implementation of the register regardless of its flaws. The department is working with VCAT to implement the register in time for 1st of July 2020, the briefing says. The department is of the view that further and substantive policy changes to expand the scope of the register are best considered after that time. No reforms have been made to the register since. The Rental Non-Compliance Register was established after then-Premier Daniel Andrews promised reforms to the Residential Tenancies Act 1997 that would introduce a blacklist to crack down on dodgy landlords and agents. Landlords would be listed on the register after they have been issued with a compliance or compensation order under Part 5 of the Act by the Victorian Civil and Administrative Tribunal, or VCAT, or successfully prosecuted by Consumer Affairs Victoria, or the CAV, and convicted of an offence by the court. However, since its introduction on March 29, 2021, the register has had only 50 listings. This is despite VCAT receiving 30,422 tenant dispute applications in the same period, and CAV receiving 208,100 tenant complaints over the same time. The limited number on the register are explained by the fact that Part 5 of the Act does not cover rental repairs, the key area of tenant complaints, although they are not separated out by VCAT or CAV. Hulse warned of this in her advice to ministers. When asked whether the number of listings on the register was more likely a reflection that a small group of landlords were breaching the Act, or a reflection that the register was failing to capture breaches made by landlords, experts pointed to the latter. To have so few listings probably does indicate that some changes are needed to it, says Damien Patterson, Director of Policy, Advocacy and Engagement at Tenants Victoria. Probably there's a greater non-compliance than that around the state across the last few years. Ahead of next month's state election, Tenants Victoria has released data revealing repairs are the top issue impacting renters in 84% of the state's electorates. We know that compliance with the minimum standards, which are an urgent repair here in Victoria, is the number two issue that renters wanted to see action on in Victoria, Patterson says. From February 2026, Belinda, who asked to use a pseudonym for this piece, spent 6 months pushing for repairs to be completed on the bathroom wall leak in her mother's rental. The leak prevented the use of three rooms. The property manager basically went, "This is the trade company that's fixing it. If you have any questions, you just need to contact them," Belinda says, adding that the trade company would say they were going to come and then just wouldn't show up. CAV rarely prosecutes on repair matters, and instead advises tenants on its website to utilise VCAT when landlords fail to respond to repair requests. Of the 50 listings on the register, 49 were triggered by VCAT orders and one by a CAV prosecution. Associate Professor Chris Martin, Scientia Fellow at the University of New South Wales Sydney City Futures Research Centre, says there's very little enforcement action done of residential tenancy laws by state agencies. In the past couple of years, both the New South Wales government and Victorian governments have increased their own enforcement activities off a very low base. Neither current Consumer Affairs Minister Tim Richardson nor the Department of Government Services responded to questions about the register's limited scope. The department also declined to make the commissioner available for interview. In September 2023, renters advocate Jordan Van Den Lam started Shit Rentals, a database where tenants can submit reviews of rental properties they feel have not been adequately maintained, as well as real estate agencies managing these properties. As of last month, the database hosted 1,332 reviews of Victorian properties and 982 of real estate agencies.
By comparison, Van Den Lam described the number of listings on the rental non-compliance register as impressively shit. It's a really fantastic way to do absolutely nothing and spend a lot of money doing absolutely nothing, in my opinion. No one relies on this register. Van Den Lam also criticised the effort required to have a landlord listed on the government register, highlighting the tool's reliance on tenant self-enforcement of the law. The hurdles that you have to go through to get a rental provider on this list are genuinely insane. Firstly, as a tenant, considering the massive power imbalances, you have to breach your landlord by issuing them a formal notice of breach of duty. Then you have to go to VCAT. Then VCAT has to issue an order. After all of this, then it goes on the register. Even then, a landlord would only be listed for failing to conduct repairs if VCAT also ordered them to pay an amount to the tenant for not doing so. Anika Legal, a non-profit legal service that provides support to renters in disputes with their landlord, has also criticised the Act for relying on a self-enforcement model. A January 2022 report found reforms to the Act did little to alleviate barriers that acted as an impediment to tenants' entitlement to safe, secure, and functional homes. These barriers included a power imbalance between tenants and their landlords. The amount of time, effort, and legal knowledge required of tenants to assert their rights, and the scope for landlords and agents to delay action. A later report, released in November 2025, found these barriers affected tenants' success in repair disputes raised with landlords within VCAT and Rental Dispute Resolution Victoria, or RDRV, an early intervention process set up by VCAT that allows tenants to resolve disputes without attending a tribunal hearing. Between June 2024 and September 2025, more than a third of renters supported by Anika Legal in repair disputes either received a retaliatory eviction or decided to move out when their requests were denied. A further 20% stopped responding to Anika Legal and gave up on pursuing repairs. Frustrated by a lack of progress on repairs to her mother's rental, Belinda applied to RDRV in June 2026 for a backdated rent reduction and compensation to account for the three inaccessible rooms, hopeful this would push repairs along. She gave notice to move her mother out in late August 2026, when repairs remained incomplete. At time of publication, the family was still waiting an outcome from their RDRV application. My mum is 65. She's got health issues of her own. They're just things she doesn't need right now. And I'm constantly worrying what's in the next thing that breaks down and they just don't care about fixing in the house, says Belinda. The kicker was, during this whole period of time, before I asked for the retrospective rent reduction, they put her rent up $70 a week, and that was going to take effect in September. In the lead up to the state election, experts are calling on the government to move away from the tenant self-enforcement model embedded within the register. Anyone with a house, a garage, or a granny flat can let it out, says UNSW Sydney's Chris Martin. Landlords never have to demonstrate their capacity. Maybe that's where states and territories should be looking to drive an improvement in the standards. It's always tenants establishing their bona fides, and landlords never have to. Tenants Victoria would like to see the implementation of a registration scheme that puts the onus on landlords to certify they are maintaining their property. According to Patterson, the model for this would be simple. Landlords would register their property details and provide evidence they meet minimum standards, creating a simple record for every rental home, he says. For Consumer Affairs Victoria, this means a live view of the sector, so they can target audits, enforcement, and guidance where they're actually needed. Renters would be able to know whether their home meets minimum standards without having to fight to prove it doesn't. And that was reported by Catherine Everest, who is a freelance journalist.
And that concludes today's readings from the Saturday paper. I'm Anthony Lau. Thanks for your company. Join us at the same time next week on Vision Australia Radio, VA Radio Digital, and online at varadio.org.

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0: Hello and welcome to Sonic Youth Group, recorded right here in the studios of Vision Australia Radio Geelong. I'm Sarah, and joining me today is Jess. For those listeners returning, welcome back. And if this is your first time tuning in, this is the space where we explore music, movies, games, and the social trends shaping your feed right now. And we like to throw in a nostalgic moment in here too. We love revisiting the classics. 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So let's get into what's been making noise this week.
1: Starting with music, and if you've been out of the loop lately, you may need a quick catch up here, because Ed Sheeran's Loop Tour has somehow become one of the biggest stories in live music, and there are quite a few moving parts to this one. It wasn't just a small bump in the road. So before we get into where things are now, here's how we got here. Earlier this month, Macklemore was supporting Ed Sheeran on the US leg of his tour, including two shows at MetLife Stadium in New Jersey. During those performances, Macklemore, who had been publicly outspoken in his support for Palestinians for several years, performed his song Heinz Hall, showed images from Gaza on stage and called for a free Palestine, saying he wanted people in Gaza and the West Bank to know that they hadn't been forgotten. Those performances drew both support and criticism, including condemnation from several Jewish and pro-Israel organisations. And then, on September 14th, Macklemore posted a lengthy statement announcing that he had been removed from the remaining dates of Ed Sheeran's tour. And this is where the story really took off. According to Macklemore, Ed had told him that Robert Kraft, the billionaire owner of Gillette Stadium, where the tour was heading later this month, would not allow Macklemore to perform at his venue. Macklemore had also claimed that Kraft had contacted other stadium owners, leaving Ed and the tour facing the possibility that venues would refuse to host the shows if Macklemore remained on the lineup. Kraft then released his own statement explaining his position. He said Macklemore's recent performances, along with what he described as broader history of anti-Semitic rhetoric and imagery, had crossed a line for him and that he did not want Macklemore performing at Gillette Stadium. Ed responded as well, saying that Macklemore coming off the tour had ultimately been the promoter's decision rather than his own. It was a blink and you'll miss it sort of thing. Macklemore's statement went up, then Ed responded, then Robert Kraft responded, and suddenly what had started as a story about a support act being removed from a tour had turned into this enormous public back and forth involving artists, promoters, and stadium owners. And it didn't end there. Several of the other supporting acts then pulled out of the tour in solidarity with Macklemore, including Finneas, Lucas Graham, and Aaron Rowe, while Bioga, who had also been performing as Ed's live band, withdrew as well. That left Ed heading into his Philadelphia show without the original support lineup, his A-Team, and right in the middle of the controversy that had become much bigger than the concert itself. Supermarket flowers weren't getting him out of this one. When Ed eventually addressed the situation on stage in Philadelphia, he became visibly emotional. He apologised for mistakes he felt he'd made while navigating everything and acknowledged that he'd been forced to make some incredibly difficult decisions. For an artist who has generally tried to keep his concerts separate from politics, he was suddenly at the centre of a much broader debate about artistic expression, the role of venues and promoters, and how musicians respond when global political issues enter the live music space. And somehow, after all of that, the story still wasn't finished. Because then the weather decided to get involved. A major nor'easter was forecast to hit the East Coast, bringing heavy rain, strong winds, and potentially dangerous conditions across New England. And then, on September 25th, Ed's two scheduled shows at Gillette Stadium, the very venue that had been the centre of this Macklemore controversy, were officially cancelled. Importantly, the promoter and Gillette Stadium said those cancellations were because of the severe weather warnings and concerns for the safety of fans and staff, in case the venue broke like a Lego house, with refunds made available to ticket holders. So, within the space of a couple of weeks, this tour has gone from Macklemore making comments on stage, to his removal from the lineup, multiple public statements, other artists withdrawing, Ed addressing the controversy on stage, and then two enormous stadium shows being cancelled because of a storm. It has been an extraordinary chain of events around what was supposed to be simply a massive run of live shows, and having watched these statements appear one after another, I genuinely don't think anyone seeing that first Macklemore post expected just how quickly this whole thing was going to snowball. But while Ed Sheeran's tour is dealing with a lot of these storms, both literal and emotional, Thankfully, there has been some genuinely exciting music news this week as well. The Strokes have officially announced their 2027 Australian tour, already shaping up to be one of the biggest indie rock events of the year, after a mysterious billboard appeared in Brisbane reading, "Reality Awaits, Australia 2027. Fans started speculating, and those rumours were confirmed when the band announced a full East Coast run supporting their seventh studio album, Reality Awaits.
0: The Strokes haven't released a full album since The New Abnormal in 2020, so this tour marks a major moment. The new record was partly produced in Costa Rica with Rick Rubin and features singles like Going Shopping and Falling Out of Love, which have already been getting strong reactions. Their Australian dates include Brisbane, Melbourne and Sydney, with supporting acts like Courtney Barnett, Promised Land and Beck joining the Sydney show as part of the new Sydney Summertime Outdoor Concert Series. If you've never seen the Strokes live, they're known for shows that feel electric and unpredictable. They tear through classics like Last Night, Reptilia, and The Adults Are Talking with sharp, effortless energy. Reviewers often describe them as enigmatic and erratic, but always brilliant. The kind of band that makes every concert feel like a moment. They've also leaned more into political messaging lately, closing their Coachella set with a montage critiquing US foreign intervention and referencing Gaza and Iran. This week's news highlights how unpredictable and exciting live music can be. Ed Sheeran's situation shows how quickly a tour can shift from entertainment to global conversation. While the Strokes announcement reminds fans that massive tours are still happening and still delivering moments people will remember for years. Even though the week has been full of drama and cancellations, it's also brought excitement and the promise of huge shows on the horizon. That's the thing about following live music. One moment a tour is falling apart, and the next you're planning which city you want to see the Strokes in.
1: And speaking of things that fill us with excitement, there's been some interesting news to come out of streaming this week. Not only that, but our stories for this segment really highlight just how much the media can influence us, and we can influence it. Picture this, a horror classic that spent decades banned across the world. Or picture a Looney Tunes movie that was nearly erased before anyone could see it. Together, they raise a bigger question. Who gets to decide what audiences are allowed to watch? Let's start with The Texas Chainsaw Massacre, the 1974 horror film that basically rewired the genre. When it first came out, it wasn't just shocking, it was too shocking for a lot of countries. The film's grainy, documentary-style realism made the violence feel disturbingly authentic, and that rawness pushed censors into overdrive. At one point or another, the movie was banned in 11 countries, including Brazil, France, West Germany, Australia, Finland, Norway, Sweden, Singapore, and even parts of Canada. Some bans lasted only a year, while others stretched on for decades. Sweden didn't lift its ban until 2001, and Singapore held out until 2004. The reasons were almost always the same: extreme violence, sadistic content, and a sense of brutality that felt too real for audiences at the time. In Australia, censors refused to rate the film for years, and even when a censored version was allowed, it was still considered one of the most disturbing movies ever made. Police in Ottawa even warned theatres they could face morality charges if they screened it. But here's the thing, every single one of those bans has now been lifted, and instead of disappearing, the film became more iconic. Its time of censorship lists only strengthens its legacy as one of the most influential horror films ever made. It introduced tropes that shaped the genre for decades: the masked killer, the final girl, the sudden shock kill, the eerie sound design, and the unexplained backstory. Even its imitators spawned imitators. The movie didn't just survive censorship, it became a symbol of how powerful banned media can be. So, we can now experience this movie for ourselves here in Australia. I wonder if any of us here at Sonic Youth are brave enough to take on the challenge of watching it.
0: Now let's shift gears just a little bit, but not too much. We're still talking about a movie that may have never been seen by audiences ever. Of course, we've talked about Coyote vs. Acme a fair bit on our show, so we're not going to give you a plot synopsis or any insightful commentary this time around. But something interesting has come across our desk, sent straight via the Sonic Youth pipeline to be repeated back to you. And to be honest, I thought it was so funny, I just had to share it. Here's the deal. The film has surged the popularity of the Looney Tunes, particularly Wile E and the Roadrunner, two very prominent characters in this movie. But perhaps their popularity has skyrocketed a little too high. Someone tell the fandom to take off their Acme-branded rocket skates, please. Because tell me why I saw the Wall Street Journal talking about Looney Tunes shipping. Like, I thought they were meant to be important suit and tie type of guys. Well, it's true. This movie has encouraged a massive wave of Coyote X Roadrunner shipping. Why? Because, well, think about it. They've been chasing each other for 7 decades now. At what point does he go from trying to eat the bird to just doing it for the love of the game? But what I think this hilarious twist on the relationship highlights is just how important it is to trust in the end product. This movie was going to be shelved, never to grace the eyes of audiences. Now that it is out, we can see just how much of an impact it has made on audiences. There's fan art, fan fiction, memes, the whole fandom experience, for a movie that was never really meant to be given to us at all. The beauty of the situation, really, is the irony in the fact that studios had no faith in this movie, only for it to become one of the most beloved films of the year. Both stories, one about a horror film banned for being too extreme, and one about a cartoon movie nearly erased for tax reasons, highlight how fragile media can be when someone else controls the gate. Whether it's a government censor or a studio executive, the result is the same. Audiences lose access to art, stories, and creativity that could have mattered to them. And here's the bigger point. Audiences should have control over the media that they want to consume. If a movie is too violent, too weird, too political, too experimental, viewers can decide that for themselves. Rating systems exist for a reason. Content warnings exist for a reason. But banning or burying media removes choice entirely, and it assumes that audiences can't handle certain stories or shouldn't be trusted with them. And that's a problem, especially for young people who are growing up in a world where access to information is everything. The legacy of the Texas Chainsaw Massacre proves that banned media doesn't disappear, it becomes part of cultural history. And the resurrection of Coyote vs. Acme proves that audiences can push back when something is taken away. Fans protested, petitioned, and refused to let a finished film vanish. Their voices mattered. They brought a movie back from the dead. So whether it's horror that once shocked the world or a Looney Tunes comedy that fought corporate erasure, the message is the same. Stories deserve to be seen, and audiences deserve the right to choose.

0: choose what they watch. Media shouldn't be locked away because someone else decides it's too much, too risky, or not profitable enough. Creativity belongs to everyone, and the people who consume it should have the final say. Creativity belongs to everyone, and yet, ironically, AI is making the rounds in video games again, with Level 5's fully AI-generated presentation still causing chaos weeks later. Level 5, normally known for charming puzzle adventures, emotional JRPGs, and iconic franchises, has been heavily scrutinized after their cheap Nintendo Direct-style showcase. Even their staple series like Professor Layton, Inazuma Eleven, and Yo-Kai Watch aren't safe from AI allegations. These games thrive on personality, handcrafted art, and human storytelling. So when Level 5 rolled out a fully AI presentation, fans let them know exactly what their thoughts were. No holding back. The presentation was meant to show off upcoming projects, but instead it became a showcase of AI-generated visuals, AI-written narration, and AI-assisted design choices. The backlash was immediate. Fans felt blindsided, especially because Level 5 has always been celebrated for its artistry. The CEO, Akihiro Hino, tried to calm things down with a statement explaining that AI was used to experiment with new workflows and increase efficiency. But that reassurance didn't land the way he hoped. His words have been picked apart for weeks now. Every sentence, every phrasing choice, every hint of what efficiency might mean for future games. People weren't just upset about the presentation itself, they were worried about what it symbolized. If a studio famous for handcrafted charm is willing to replace artists with algorithms, what does that mean for everyone else? Fans pointed out that AI-generated content often looks fine at a glance, but falls apart under scrutiny. It lacks intention, it lacks soul, and in Level 5's case, it feels like a betrayal of the very thing that made their game special. But Level 5 isn't the only studio caught in the AI crossfire. A different game, Anemo, has been under fire for suspected AI use. And this one has turned into a full-on detective case. The studio behind Anemo confirmed that they hired a third-party advertiser to promote the game. And this company has used AI to generate ads. But they insisted that the game itself contains no AI-generated content. Legally, Steam requires developers to disclose any generative AI use in the game's assets, and Anemo's page reflects that. No AI listed, but fans aren't convinced. Players started analysing promotional art from the studio themselves and found inconsistencies that are classic AI fingerprints. Chairs with five legs, windows placed in impossible spots, background objects that melt into each other, details that look normal until you stare at them for more than 2 seconds. And that's the problem. Even if the game itself is clean, the ads already set the wrong tone. If AI is used in the marketing, people start questioning the legitimacy of everything else. It creates doubt, it creates suspicion, and it makes players wonder what they're actually supporting.
1: And that's where this gets bigger than Level 5 or Anemo. Because while these controversies were unfolding, Capcom announced Ace Attorney, Dual Destinies VR, coming in 2027. Phoenix Wright pointing dramatically in VR, the judge slamming his gavel right in your face, it's technology amplifying human creativity rather than replacing it. But I guess that means we're not getting Ace Attorney 7 then. Or at least, not anytime soon. But let's get back on track. Gaming is caught between two uses of technology, one where AI enhances creativity and another where it becomes a shortcut around it. Level 5 and Anemo raise concerns about the latter, while Ace Attorney VR shows how technology can expand what creators can do. And that brings us to our bigger point. Audiences deserve control over what they consume. When AI is used without transparency, audiences can't properly judge what they're seeing, particularly when AI-generated material appears in ads, trailers, or presentations that are supposed to represent the final product. That matters when young audiences are already navigating deepfakes, AI influences, AI-generated music, and AI-written content. People deserve to know when AI has been used and decide for themselves whether they want to support it. AI isn't going away, and it will continue to play a role in gaming, but responsible use requires transparency. Creativity should be human-led, AI use should be disclosed, and players should have final say over what they consume. And speaking of things that should remain human-led, these humans need water, no algorithm required. You're listening to Sonic Youth Group on Vision Australia Radio, coming to you from the Geelong studio. It's time for a quick water break before we continue. Welcome back. It's time for our win of the week, and this week's win goes to a trailblazer, someone who has set the bar high for what we can achieve, and someone who reminds us that no matter how far away they might seem, our dreams are always within reach. Before we get into the story, a quick cultural warning. Aboriginal and Torres Strait Islander listeners are advised that this story includes references to a deceased family member and discussions of the Stolen Generations. With that said, let's talk about Chris Rallabaker, Australia's first Indigenous ophthalmologist, and why his journey matters so much for young people today. His work isn't just about performing surgeries or improving eyesight. It's about breaking barriers, reclaiming history, and proving that dreams are worth chasing even when the path is long, uneven, and full of obstacles. Chris's story begins with something simple but powerful. The moment after cataract surgery when a patient's eye patch comes off and they can finally see clearly again. For him, that moment isn't just medical. It's emotional, cultural, and deeply meaningful. When he performs these surgeries in remote Indigenous communities, he knows he's not just helping one person. He's helping an elder, a knowledge holder, someone whose ability to see affects their ability to pass down stories, language, and culture that have existed for thousands of years. That ripple effect, one person regaining sight, an entire community regaining connection, is what drives him. But Chris's journey to becoming a surgeon wasn't easy. His family history is marked by the trauma of the Stolen Generations. His great mother, Lena Nora, was taken from her family and sent to missions far from home, losing connection to her culture and community. That trauma stayed with her for life. She distrusted hospitals, distrusted institutions, and avoided medical care even when she desperately needed it. Chris grew up knowing how deeply that fear shaped his family and how much was lost because of it. That knowledge became one of the reasons he chose medicine. He wanted to help bridge the cultural gap in healthcare and to make sure Indigenous patients felt safe, respected, and understood.
0: What makes Chris's story so inspiring for young people is that he didn't just become a doctor, he became a leader. He faced racism, low expectations, and people who doubted he could succeed. But he kept going. He pushed through medical school, specialised in ophthalmology, and eventually became the first Indigenous person in Australia to do so. His mentors describe him as someone who refuses to settle for second best, someone with a fierce drive to achieve, and someone who brings compassion and precision into every surgery he performs. In the operating theatre, Chris talks about how ophthalmology is like walking a tightrope. Tiny margins for error, constant unknowns, and the pressure of knowing that one mistake can change a life. But he also talks about trust. In remote communities, elders trust him not just with their eyesight, but with their cultural future. That responsibility motivates him to do better, to stay focused, and to treat every patient with the respect they deserve. And he's not stopping at being a great surgeon. Chris has a second mission, empowering the next generation. He mentors young doctors, especially First Nations students, helping them navigate a system that wasn't built with them in mind. He wants more Indigenous specialists, not just one, not just a handful, but a whole wave of young people entering medicine, science, and leadership roles. He wants them to know that their dreams are valid, their goals are achievable, and their presence in these fields matters. For young listeners, Chris's story is a reminder that your background doesn't limit your future. You can come from a place of hardship, from a family marked by trauma, from a community that has been overlooked, and still rise to become someone who changes lives. You can take the pain of the past and turn it into motivation. You can take the doubts of others and turn them into fuel. You can take your dreams and turn them into reality, even if the path is long and full of challenges.
1: Chris often reflects on little Chris, the kid he used to be, and how that kid hoped to become someone who made a difference. He says he never imagined he'd actually get here, performing surgeries, leading change, and inspiring others. But he did. And that's the message young people need to hear. You don't have to see the entire path to start walking it. You just need to take the first step, then the next, then the next. Dreams aren't achieved in one leap. They're built through persistence, courage, and belief in yourself even when things get tough. Chris Rallabaker's story is proof that striving for your dreams isn't just about personal success. It's about lifting others up, healing communities, and creating a future where more young people, especially those who have been underestimated, can follow in his footsteps. His journey shows that greatness isn't reserved for the privileged. It's possible for anyone willing to work hard, stay determined, and believe in the impact they can make. And for every young person listening, your dream matters. Your voice matters. Your future matters. Chris's story isn't just his. It's a roadmap for anyone who wants to blaze a trail of their own. Congratulations, Chris, on all of your hard work. You've done more than enough to be rewarded our win of the week.
0: Finally, we're about to cross the finish line for this episode of Sonic Youth Group. Let's start our engines, get our foot on the accelerator, and manifest taking home the Piston Cup. That's right, it's been 20 years since Cars released, and its place in pop culture is not to be underestimated. When Cars released in 2006, Pixar was already known for emotional storytelling, but this film had something different. It wasn't about toys coming alive or monsters in closets. It was about slowing down, about appreciating the people around you, about finding meaning outside of fame, speed, and winning. And that message landed perfectly with kids who were growing up in a world that was starting to move faster every year. Lightning McQueen's journey from a self-absorbed rookie to someone who genuinely cared about others became one of Pixar's most relatable arcs. But the nostalgia factor isn't just about the story, it's about the world of Radiator Springs, a dusty, forgotten town that somehow felt more magical than any futuristic city. It's about Mater's goofy jokes, Doc Hudson's quiet wisdom, Sally's warmth, and the way every character felt like someone you'd want to hang out with. The film made small towns feel important, it made slowing down feel meaningful, and it made kids realize that even the fastest car in the world needs a place to call home. The animation itself was groundbreaking at the time. Pixar poured insane detail into every shiny hood, every desert sunset, every racetrack crowd, and even though the characters were cars, they felt human. Their expression, their voices, their personalities, everything was crafted to make you forget that you were actually watching vehicles. That's part of why the nostalgia sticks so strongly. The film didn't rely on realism, it relied on heart. And then there's the soundtrack. If you were a kid in 2006, Life is a Highway basically lived rent-free in your brain. Rascal Flatts' version became the unofficial anthem of summer road trips, school discos, and anyone pretending their bike was Lightning McQueen. The music wasn't just background noise, it was part of the film's identity. Even now, hearing those songs instantly transports people back to childhood bedrooms, scratch DVDs, and the excitement of watching McQueen race Chick Hicks for the first time.
1: The impact of Cars on pop culture is genuinely wild. It spawned two sequels, a spin-off franchise, multiple shorts, theme park attractions, video games, and one of the biggest merchandise empires Pixar has ever created. Kids collected die-cast cars like they were treasure. Lunchboxes, backpacks, pajamas, cars were everywhere. Lightning McQueen became as iconic as Buzz Lightyear or Woody, and Mater became one of Pixar's most recognizable side characters ever. But what's really interesting is how Cars grew up with its audience. The sequels explored themes like legacy, mentorship, and what it means to age, topics that hit differently when you're older. Fans who watched the first film as kids suddenly found themselves relating to McQueen's fear of being replaced, or his struggle to adapt to a changing world. The franchise matured, and so did the people who loved it. Now, 20 years later, the film sits in a special place in pop culture. It's one of those movies that instantly sparks memories. People remember watching it on DVD after school, they remember quoting Mater with their friends, they remember drawing Lightning McQueen in notebooks or pretending their toy cars were racing in the Piston Cup. It's nostalgia that feels warm, comforting, and deeply personal. And that's the magic of anniversaries like this. They remind us that stories we loved as kids don't disappear. They stay with us. They shape us. They become part of our identity. Cars taught a generation about slowing down, appreciating others, and finding joy in the journey instead of the finish line. It taught kids that even when life feels lightning fast, you can always choose to pump the brakes and take a breath. Life really is a highway. 20 years later, Lightning McQueen still matters, Radiator Springs still matters, and the nostalgia isn't just about remembering the past. It's about recognizing how those memories shaped who we are now. And that's where we're leaving nostalgia and the show for this week. Thanks for hanging out with us. We'll be back next week with more music, movies, games, and whatever strange things the internet decides to invent between now and then. 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
4: 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Significant delays expected. 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

And hello, I'm Sally Pierce, and welcome to Upfront. And coming up we have From Coal Miners to Camera Rolls, Bowled Over with Love, The Diana Dilemma, and of course, as much as we can fit in as well as that in the time we have together. We're beginning with The Diana Dilemma. Is it time to let Princess Diana rest in peace? With it getting closer to the 30th anniversary of Princess Diana's tragic death in August next year, her ability to command headlines has in no way diminished. Nearly three decades after the crash in Paris, Alma Tunnel, it seems almost every day brings a new project, retelling or revelation about the late Princess of Wales. Her famed black Christina Stambolian revenge dress was on display in London Fashion Week before going on a global tour to end with its auction at Sotheby's in New York on December 9. 15 of Princess Diana's most memorable looks have been crafted out of flowers by Fleur de Vel at London Somerset House. And a three-part documentary, Diana Unheard, featuring audio recordings captured in 1991 by Dr. James Coltburst for biographer Andrew Morton, is to premiere. But the project with the most potential to reopen old wounds is a newly released controversial book by Diana's brother. In Swan Song, Charles Spencer, 62, alleges that King Charles subjected him to a stream of anger when he insisted Diana would not have wanted her sons, William and Harry, then 15 and 12, to walk behind her coffin. "Rest assured, we'll forget her soon enough," the Earl writes that Charles said. Pitching the family motto of "never complain, never explain," the King, 77, took an extraordinary step of issuing a public statement in response to the allegation. "His Majesty is mindful that the pain of fraternal grief can cloud reason, affect judgment, and colour memory in ways others do not recognise, even many years after such a loss," a statement from Buckingham Palace said. It is a confronting claim, and one Spencer says he felt compelled to publish after being inundated yet again with interview requests as the milestone anniversary approaches. His book promised to correct untruths about his older sister, adding fresh tension to a family already strained by decades of grief. He isn't the only member of her family to have something in the works. The Duke and Duchess of Sussex are reportedly planning a new documentary about Diana's life for Netflix, timed for release in 2027. In July, Meghan shared a photo of Harry and their children carrying flowers across the Spencer family's Althorp estate, seeming on their way to visit Diana's grave. It was a gesture that reignited debate about how the princess's memory is used, honoured and commercialised. Diana died at age 36, having come to global prominence at 19 as the shy royal girlfriend. She has now been gone for longer than she lived in the spotlight. It often feels that there is nothing more that could possibly be said about her life. But Earl Spencer's book has shown there are still untold stories and public interest. So the question becomes, when is it enough? When should we stop looking at her life for now and for new

Let it end here. Let this service mark the point at which we let her rest in peace and dwell on her memory with thanksgiving and compassion. History evolves, new information emerges, and old assumptions shift. The conclusions of the Dyson Inquiry, released only in 2021, exposed the deceitful tactics used by BBC journalist Martin Bashir to secure Diana's 1995 Tell All interview, providing context in which to view the controversial Panorama episode today. As the 30th anniversary approaches, one fact feels increasingly clear. If we are willing to watch and read content created by people who didn't know Diana, such as The Crown, then her loved ones are surely entitled to their say. We just need to remember that not everything we hear, whether it is from Earl Spencer, Prince Harry, or The Crown creator Peter Morgan, is the whole story. And there's an information bubble here which says, varied memories. Earl Spencer has further claimed in his book that he felt his former brother-in-law was giddily elated, like a lottery winner, after Diana's death. It should be noted that the then Prince Charles fought for Diana to have a royal funeral, and the Earl had a strained relationship with his sister. Yes, I remember reading about that. Next one, bowled over with love. Once on the brink of closure, this much-loved bolo is now thriving. Roberta Palfreyman's local bolo has been her second home for the past 2 decades. During that time, she's seen it go from near bust to being reborn. When I first moved to the area, the bowlers knew the writing was on the wall, says Roberta of Petersham Bowler in Sydney's Inner West. The club couldn't afford to keep up the greens, and the pokies were all that were keeping the club afloat. Roberta, 59, joined the board in 2006 with an interest to save the club. People loved the place, but after one meeting they pretty much handed me the keys and told me they didn't know how it could work. Roberta credits the determination of the new team, a motley crew including a lawyer, IT guy, landscape architect and teacher, as the key to turning things around at the club. Ideas flowed and the bowler gradually became a popular music venue. The pokies didn't fit the new, more family-orientated setting, and in 2007 they sold the licences. Now so many clubs are pokey-free, but back then we were told it couldn't be done, Roberta remembers. Now 2 decades on, Petersham Bowler turns 130 this year and is still going strong, pokey-free. I resigned about 10 years ago and now I enjoy the club as a community member, Roberta says. The place has changed me as a person. I can't tell you how important it is to me. Roberta and her husband John are there a few times a week, enjoying masses of activities put on for the community, for every age group and interest. There are kids' parties with blow-up castle, fire nights with dark beer, trivia nights, art and poetry nights, a medieval day which people come into from all over New South Wales. And there's bowling too, says Roberta, an HR manager. The community around the bowler means Roberta can't see herself ever moving away. It's become part of who I am, she says. It's a community and a sense of belonging. I used to live in the country, and what I love about the bowler is that it's like a country place. Everyone knows each other, and you can talk to someone of any generation. That's not usual in a city. And small but mighty. Tambo Valley Bowling Club in East Gippsland, Victoria, might be small with a membership of around 60, but this remote club is the perfect example of what a bowling club can be for a community. At the weekend and on a Thursday night, there are kids running around, families having a cheap meal, and new faces popping up to see what event they're running. It hasn't always been this way. There was barefoot bowls here on a Thursday, but it was just that. It wasn't an attractive environment, says Emma Halafee, 42, the club secretary. As a passionate community advocate, Emma and the rest of the volunteer board saw the potential of the bowler to maintain community connection. And so, in October 2023, they made one big change. We applied for a grant to give the kitchen an upgrade, and now people can stay for a cheap meal. Membership increased, she says. When we started organising other events, like bingo and joker poker, to entice the community. With the local pub shutting its doors in late 2025, the bowling club is even more of a lifetime for people, and Emma says other clubs have been impressed by how Tambo Valley has flourished. Their bowler has become the meeting place in the area, and it's becoming a family affair for Emma too, with her parents, Greg and Anne, the treasurer and vice president, and 3 of her 4 kids members.
The

play in the youth development squad and love it. I instill in them it's not just a sport and a venue, though. It's about community, a place where there's been a mix of generations. It really brings people together. And from New Idea, I have From Coal Mines to Camera Rolls. Mitchell traded a life underground for photographing life above it. Growing up in the central Queensland mining town of Bluff, Mitchell Burns followed the path many locals did after finishing school and started work at the coal mines at 18. I never wanted to work in the mines, but that was just what was expected where I came from, Mitchell, now 35, tells New Idea. I remember the guys I worked with could talk about going pig hunting and shooting kangaroos in the weekend, and I'd wonder why they would want to do that. In fact, Mitchell was far more likely to be snapping pigs and roos than shooting them, because outside of his shifts underground, he spent every spare moment teaching himself nature photography. Eventually, after a decade in the mines, he decided to take a leap of faith, leaving his career in 2022 to pursue wildlife photography full-time. He never imagined the gamble would transform him into one of Australia's fastest rising social media stars, take him all over the world, and even find him the love of his life. At first, it was all about the photographs I was taking. My audience was photographers, he says. Then in late 2022, I shared a video about my personal journey on Instagram. Within hours, my follower count had gone from 18,000 to 80,000. The video got scores of cheeky comments from admirers, comparing him to everything from Tarzan to Robert Irwin. But while the internet crowned him the country's latest heartthrob, Mitchell insists the attention caught him off guard. I'm certainly not trying to be an Irwin, Mitchell says. If there is a similarity, it's that we both share the same passion for Australia's wildlife and want people to appreciate it. It was a few years before Mitchell started earning money from his passion, after companies began approaching him for paid content. And it wasn't just animal lovers taking notice. Mitchell caught the eye of some of the world's biggest brands, and he started stepping in front of the camera for the likes of Ralph Lauren, a Cobra, and Mustang. His new career also found him a girlfriend, with fellow wildlife creative Jessie Stenhouse connecting with Mitchell through Instagram in August 2022. He came to visit me in Torquay for what was meant to be just 3 days, and 3 months later we packed up and moved to Queensland together, Jessie says. People are always telling me how handsome Mitch is, and I just say, would you believe he has no idea? He's so humble. I've honestly never had a reason to be jealous of all the female attention he gets. Jessie has become Mitchell's secret weapon with his online content. While he's busy crawling through scrub or wading through creeks, she's behind the camera capturing it all. Mitchell says having Jessie behind the lens rather than relying on a tripod has helped him relax. Suddenly I was reacting to someone rather than performing to a tripod, he says. These days Mitchell and Jessie are travelling the world. Sometimes a trip is tied to a brand campaign, while other times they're chasing a location or idea. While landscape photography has always been the foundation of his work, Mitchell says wildlife has become a huge part of what he's known for online, particularly his animal rescue stories. Now, 4 years on, Mitchell's wildlife photos rack up thousands of views every day, and his videos have racked up an astonishing 2 billion views on TikTok and at Mitchell Burns. Despite all this, Mitchell says the best part of the job ultimately has nothing to do with social media. His favourite moments are standing in the bush before sunrise, camera in hand, listening to the sounds of Australia waking up. If even one person walks away with a greater appreciation for wildlife because of something I've shared, then it's all worth it, he says. And that was written by Megan Rowe and comes from the New Idea in the Real Life section. Also from the New Idea, I have Remedies for Seasonal Allergies. Pollen Patrol, spring back from a sniffle season. Ah, spring. The sun is shining, the flowers are blooming, and your nose is running like a leaky tap. If you've been constantly reaching for the tissues, join the club. Research shows nearly 1 in 4 Australians now struggle with hay fever. Stay ahead of the curve this season with tips and tricks to make daily life a little easier on you and your sinuses. What causes hay fever? Allergic rhinitis, commonly referred to as hay fever, occurs when you've come into contact with substances you're sensitive to. Allergens can vary from pollen, animal fur, dust mites, mould, or even materials such as latex.
Hay fever season typically begins in early spring, when trees begin to release pollen, and can continue well into the tail end of summer due to weed pollens. The search term hay fever, on average, rises year on year in popularity from late August and peaks around mid-October, declining gradually until January, according to Google Trends. What does pollen do? When plants and trees burst back into life, they flood the air with tiny pollen spores. If you suffer from hay fever, your immune system mistakenly identifies these harmless plant particles as dangerous invaders. In defense, your body floods your bloodstream with histamine. This causes blood vessels to swell and tissues to leak fluid, resulting in the classic spring symptoms: red, itchy eyes, non-stop sneezing, a stuffed nose, and a foggy head. Allergy-proof your home. Before you reach for the medicine cabinet, first focus on keeping outside world out. Leave it at the door. Kick off your shoes when you get home and swap out your outdoor clothes so spores aren't tracked through the house. Reset at bedtime. Wash your hair before bed. Airborne pollen can collect in your hair through the day, which transfers straight to your pillowcase if left unwashed. Dry smarter. Keep all windows shut on windy days, as that's when pollen counts peak. And hang your bed sheets on an indoor drying rack to save your clothes from collecting pollen. Quick and easy relief. Soothe your body with the help of a few natural relief methods that are likely already at your disposal and won't pinch your pocket. Steam it out. Hop into a nice hot shower or lean over a bowl of steaming water with a few drops of peppermint oil. The steam, along with the peppermint, helps thin out stubborn mucus and opens up your blocked sinuses in minutes. Create a balm barrier. This might sound silly, but you'll be thanking us shortly. Before you head out the door, dab a tiny bit of petroleum jelly or coconut oil on the inner rims of your nostrils. This acts like a mini pollen catcher before you can inhale it. Nature's pantry. Stock up on these kitchen staples for when these pesky flare-ups come a-knocking. Honey. While it's not proven to reduce symptoms, it's great for fighting inflammation and boosting immunity. Turmeric. Contains curcumin, a natural compound known to dial down sinus swelling. Fresh ginger acts as a mild histamine blocker that soothes itchy, inflamed nasal passages. Pineapple contains a natural enzyme that can break down mucus and reduce sinus swelling. And citrus and berries, packed with vitamin C to naturally soothe symptoms. So there you go, how to deal with hay fever. And moving on to unique vegetable varieties. Quirky crops. Charlie Albone's favourite funky veggies to grow. I love growing the classics. Tomatoes, lettuce, beans and carrots will always have a place in my veggie patch. But every now and then I like to plant something that makes the kids stop and ask, "What on earth is that?" Growing your own food should be fun. And there are some wonderfully quirky vegetables that taste great and bring a bit of personality to the garden. Kohlrabi, number one. Sitting above the soil like a little green or purple spaceship, kohlrabi is related to cabbage and broccoli. The swollen stem has a crisp texture and a mild, slightly sweet flavour that sits somewhere between cabbage and radish. Grow it in full sun in rich, free-draining soil and keep the water consistent. Harvest while the bulb is still round, the size of a tennis ball, before it becomes tough. I love it sliced thinly into salads or roasted with a little olive oil. 2. Heirloom tomatoes. They may not be as strange looking as some vegetables, but their colours and shapes certainly make them interesting. You'll find striped tomatoes, purple tomatoes, yellow tomatoes, and wonderfully lumpy varieties that would never make it onto a supermarket shelf. For me, that's their charm. Give them plenty of sun, good soil, regular feeding, and consistent watering, and you'll be rewarded with incredible flavour. 3. Cucumelons. These beauties look like miniature watermelons, but taste more like a cucumber with a citrusy tang. The vigorous vines are perfect for growing vertically over a trellis, making them a great option for smaller gardens. Give them sunshine, something to climb, and consistent moisture, then pick the little fruits when they're grape-sized. 4. Jerusalem artichoke. The wonderful, confusing Jerusalem artichoke isn't from Jerusalem and is not an artichoke. It's actually a relative of the sunflower, producing tall stems and cheerful yellow flowers above ground and knobbly edible tubers underneath.
Plant the tubers in a sunny spot with well-drained soil and harvest them once the foliage dies back. Just be careful where you plant them. Leave a few tubers behind and they'll happily return next year. Romanesco broccoli, number 5. If you want something that looks like it belongs in an art gallery, plant Romanesco broccoli. It's lime green heads from extraordinary spiralling patterns that almost look too perfect to be natural. Grow it as you would broccoli, in a sunny position with rich soil, regular water and plenty of nutrients. It loves cooler conditions, so autumn and winter are ideal in many Australian climates. And for Woman's Day I have, we've raised 150 kids. The Buck family have opened their home to help children in need. Rachel Buck will always remember one of the first little boys she and her husband fostered. They got the phone call that he was coming late in the evening, and just before he was dropped off, the social worker mentioned it was his 7th birthday. Everything was closed, so I raced to a supermarket to get a cake and a few little things from the toy aisle. Rachel, now 38, from Geelong, tells Woman's Day. The next day we found out he'd written about it at school. It was the first time he'd ever had a birthday cake. The little boy only stayed for a few days, but Rachel and her husband Matthew, 42, saw the impact they could make over just that short time. We've cared for more than 150 kids, says Rachel, a school principal. We started fostering before we were married and had our own children. Matt was teaching too, and we worked in a disadvantaged school where we saw a lot of trauma. In 2015, they completed the training and accreditation process to qualify as foster carers and would do short stays for kids in need, eventually opening up for longer stays and taking in all ages. The couple have made fostering work around their own 3 sons, Oscar 11, Hugo 8 and Jack 6, and their busy working schedules. Matt is now coach for Carlton's AFL women's team. It's hectic, but we love it, she says. It's about giving these kids connection and something positive. We have one girl who comes who's obsessed with AFL, so when she found out what Matt does, that was amazing for her. The challenge is also saying goodbye. A baby that you've just had for 4 months was particularly hard. The kids were very attached, but Matt and I have learned over the years we have to be a bit desensitized and also not feel guilty when we have to say no. Whatever we can do is better than nothing, she says. And moving on to the hit list in Who magazine. We're looking at Movie Digger. In Tom Cruise's eagerly awaited collaboration with filmmaker Alejandro G. Iñárritu, the almost unrecognizable actor stars as eccentric billionaire oil tycoon Digger Rockwell, who accidentally triggers a global environmental catastrophe. Tasked by the president, John Goodman, to save humanity, Digger also attempts to spin the truth and protect his own reputation. That started in cinemas Thursday, October 11. And then we have TV Kill Jackie, starring Catherine Zeta-Jones. She's as cunning as she is beautiful. Jackie Price, who's Zeta Jones, has spent the past 2 decades trying to fly under the radar and separate herself from her former life as an international cocaine smuggler. Now living as a fine art dealer who utilizes a few tax loopholes to get her job done, her life is luxurious, but not nearly as exciting as it used to be. As her day-to-day starts to seem rather dull and repetitive, she finds out she has a target on her head as the world's most feared hitmen, the 7 demons, close in on her. Realizing that someone from her shady past is the one orchestrating the plot to take her out, she flips the script. Tapping into her long, dormant survival instincts to hunt each of the clan's members, she tracks them down one by one and kills them before they murder her. But are her own demons to be feared more than the ones chasing her? That premiered Friday, October 2 on Stan. Staff picks. Movie Clue. The passing of the great Tim Curry had me and my sister scrambling to watch this classic from our childhoods. Based on beloved board game Cluedo, it's no ahem mystery why this Hollywood whodunit has become an enduring favourite for many. It's on SBS On Demand and it's called Clue. Then we have Movie Drawn Together. Attractive leads, forbidden love, espionage drama. What's not to like about this steamy thriller? While the bodyguard-turned-lover storyline is predictable, it works. Hot tip, watch it with its original Spanish audio with English subtitles for a far sexier experience. And that's on Prime Video. Then we've got Movie,
the help. This popped up on Free to Air the other night, and I was hooked for half the movie until I realized I could stream it. Oh-ho! Centering on the experiences of underpaid black maids in 1960s Mississippi, this drama was worth the extra ads for its plethora of powerhouse performances alone. And that's on Disney Plus. Then we have Movie Doing Life, starring Naomi Baker, Jay Reeves. It may not have been the most conventional way of meeting, but for prison guard Annika, who's Baker, and former inmate Carousel, who's Reeves, the way they came into contact with each other created a deep bond. During a prison riot, Carousel dragged Annika into his cell to protect her and her unborn baby, which ended up saving both their lives. Now reformed and out of prison, he's desperate to start a relationship with the single mum on the outside. But it won't be easy, with Annika's family wanting her to have nothing to do with the ex-con, despite his kind demeanour. And that premiered Friday, October the 2nd, on Netflix. Then we've got Doco, Linkin Park, Unshatter, starring Mike Shinoda, Brad Delson and Emily Armstrong. The music world was rocked when Linkin Park's frontman, Chester Bennington, died by suicide in 2017. The band went on hiatus, but years later they decided they didn't want their story to end there. This moving documentary picks up 7 years after his passing, when his bandmates decide to recruit two new members to help carry Linkin Park into its next chapter and tell their story through interviews and archival footage. That was in cinemas Wednesday, September 30. Movie Verity, starring Dakota Johnson, Anne Hathaway. Verity Crawford, who's Hathaway, was a talented and successful writer up until a terrible car crash left her catatonic and non-responsive. But the world doesn't know that, and more importantly, her fans don't know. In order to complete the remaining novels in her best-selling book series, her husband Jeremy, who's Josh Hartnett, hires struggling writer Loan, who's Johnson, to look through the author's old notes and outlines and step into her shoes to finish the job. While doing so, she stumbles upon a secret autobiography written by Verity, which delves into their family's troubled past and disturbing truths. That's in cinemas Thursday, October the 1st. TV War, starring Sienna Miller, Dominic West and Archie Reno. There's nothing quite as juicy as a high-profile celebrity divorce scandal. And this new series follows film star Carla Duvai, who's Miller, and tech entrepreneur Morgan Henderson, who's West, as they battle it out in court after Henderson's affair is exposed and their marriage disintegrates. With two of the UK's most powerful law firms representing them and a whole lot of money at stake, no move is too dirty as both sides do whatever they can to win. That premiered Friday, October 2 on HBO Max. And TV East of Eden, starring Florence Pugh, Mike Feist and Christopher Abbott. Unlike past adaptions of John Steinbeck's novel of the same name, this series puts its anti-hero, Kathy Ames, who's Pugh, front and centre. Told largely from her perspective, the seven-parter follows the beautiful but deeply manipulative young woman as she makes her way into the lives of brothers Adam, who's Abbott, and Charles Trask, who's Feist. What follows is a messy bit of jealousy, betrayal and family drama as Kathy's choices leave a mark that stretches well beyond her own generation. While she's long been painted as the villain of the story, this version digs deeper into what made her that way in the first place. And that premiered October the 1st on Netflix. And our time has finished. So I'm Sally Pierce, and you've been listening to Upfront. It was produced in our Adelaide studios, and you can listen to us at this time every week on Vision Australia Radio at varadio.org.

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5: This week, have you ever heard about sight stones?
4: We talked to Angela Ricketts about her son Kai's diagnosis with a rare degenerative eye condition and how it spurred her to create a charity to raise money for a cure.
5: Angela also talks about how the diagnosis changed not just her son's life, but everyone else's around him.
4: As we always say at this point, please do get in touch with the show, whether you have experience of any of the issues covered on this week's episode of Studio One, or if you think there's something we should be talking about. You never know, your story and insight might help somebody else who is dealing with something similar.
5: You can contact us via email at studio1@visionaustralia.org. That's studio1@visionaustralia.org. Or, of course, you can jump into our WhatsApp group by following the link in the podcast notes.
4: And we're not interested in stocks and bonds, by the way.
5: Today we are joined by Angela Ricketts from Sight Stones. Angela, how are you today?
6: I'm doing well, thank you so much.
5: So first of all, can you tell us where you are from and what the weather is like? In Adelaide at the moment, we've had a rather gloomy and humid day with lots of rain.
6: So I live in St. Louis, Missouri, United States, and the weather, it's extremely hot here. It's very humid. Today, this morning, it's not too bad, but as the day goes on, it kind of heats up. We had a pretty hot summer.
5: So the reason why we are talking to you is because of your foundation or your organization, Sight Stones. Now, I believe it's because you've had some experience with vision loss in your family. So can you tell us about that?
6: Yes. So Sight Stones is a nonprofit here. It is to raise awareness and funding for blinding eye diseases. So I'm married. I have three children. They are 19, 15, and 12. And my son, who's the 15-year-old, 10 years ago, he was diagnosed with choroideremia. And it would be the same disease that took my grandfather's sight.
5: Does this particular condition mean that his vision will deteriorate over time, or was it a sudden sort of vision loss?
6: Correct. No, it's very slow. So my grandfather was told he had retinitis pigmentosa. My grandfather passed before I was born, and this is carried through the women. So it's an X-linked gene that's passed on. So we hadn't seen it. My mom was one of four kids. I've got all these cousins. And so, you know, when I took my son for a pair of glasses, they had said, you know, that he had this, his eyes looked very diseased and it would be very rare what he had. So it's opposite of macular degeneration. So this one starts in your peripheral and works, continues to progress down to the site of a keyhole, and eventually that too closes out. 10 years ago, my son was diagnosed. So he still has like vision. Right now, he is considered night blind. So he's affected mostly at night, but that will continue to progressively get worse.
4: We've known a number of people with that particular condition. And yes, it's if you're going to play any practical jokes on them, make sure it's at night.
6: Oh, yeah. The siblings can be a little tricky because with hide and seek, like popping out from the sides, you know, like you definitely can be a little bit of a trickster, you know, with them. But they're usually pretty friendly. Like they're all kind of growing up to understand like, okay, this isn't, you know, something to play with too much. But yeah,
5: So how did your son react, or what was his sort of state when he realized he was losing his vision?
6: So, you know, when he was 5 years old, we, you know, where we are in Missouri, you know, immediately the specialists even here were like, whatever it is, it's really rare. So we ended up having to travel out of state. And now he actually goes to Pennsylvania Penn Medicine, where the doctors are actively working on this eye disease, choroideremia. But, you know, at the time when he was 5 years old, it was just like going on vacation with mom and dad, you know, and we told him, you know, as much as he needed to understand as a 5 year old. Right. But I think it was several years into it when he realized, wait, this isn't very normal to go to this many eye appointments. What is going on? Because he would be in like a waiting room with people that were like my grandparents' age. And then there was him. So I think he started to connect those dots. Also, we got involved in fundraising early on, jumped in with Foundation Fighting Blindness. And then eventually when he did get genetically diagnosed, the Choroideremia Research Foundation, we got involved with them. So doing events and going out and being around other people that had visual impairments, it was just became kind of his norm. So I think, you know, now he's 15. Clearly, he understands what's happening. He receives orientation and mobility services here, and he has been for years. So he's very proficient with a white cane, even though he says he doesn't want to use it until he truly has to. You know, so he's leaning in. I mean, it's adolescence, you know, at 15, it's hard. So he's being, you know, challenged with things that are definitely harder at this age, just to go through anything. You know, you want to be like your peers. And he's just kind of navigating those waters to say, it's okay, I've got this thing, and everyone's, you know, got something. So
5: just going back to the very beginning again of this process, how did you know that he developed this condition? Was it you simply noticing something wasn't normal, or did he tell you? What was the first indication?
6: That's a really good question. So my daughter, his older sibling, you know, it's really hard not to like compare your kids, but the milestones that she was hitting early on in those early developmental stages of, you know, like 0 to 5, he definitely moved differently. And I never caught it. There was just the way he would navigate a playground, and I'd go to pick him up, and, you know, you'd be watching from the parking lot. You know, the boys on the playground were always like, you know, kind of in the center, and they're, you know, I mean, it's just kids being kind of rough on the playground. And he always stayed outside on the peripheral, you know, and I kind of would watch him do kind of almost the same thing. Like once he kind of figured something out, he just kind of stuck with it. And I didn't want to compare too much, but he started showing up with like the gross motor skills. Even for him, like there was a lot going on with fine motor. And then with speech delays. So early on, we were getting him like interventions with teachers. Now, definitely, we didn't ever thought that that was even eye related at the time. But it was the physical therapist that was working with him one day. And she said, have you had an eye exam? And I was like, no, why? And she said, because when I'm working in his peripheral, he's overextending the sea. She goes, almost like he can't see it at all. And that started the whole, it just opened the doors from there.
5: So how long was it before that and actually getting a proper diagnosis?
6: So I immediately took him in. We went for eyeglasses. That was shared. Probably a week later, we were with some retinal specialist here in St. Louis. And then we were told you're going to have to go out of state. So we went to University of Iowa. There's a doctor called Dr. Edwin Stone. People fly in from all over the world to genetically get diagnosed because he deals with very rare eye diseases. And the wait list was, it was going to be like a 7-month wait list. And I told the lady, I'm like, if you had a cancellation tomorrow, I would take it. And randomly, there was a cancellation. So within a couple of weeks, we had gone to Dr. Stone. And it took about a year after that to actually get the correct genetic diagnosis for my son.
5: So you say it's a rare disease. How many people are affected with it?
6: It's 1 in 50,000 boys and men.
5: That's amazing. And so how did you manage to find out that it was the exact same disease your grandfather had? Because you said he passed before you were born.
6: Genetically, this follows through the women. So my grandfather would have passed this. It's an X-linked disease. So it got passed to my mom and my aunt. So my mom is a carrier. So we were able to, you know, my mom and I were, you know, definitely got tested. And so because it's X-linked, the other X knocks this disease out. So my eyes are pigmented. I mean, I carry the eye disease. And a long time ago when I had gone in for glasses, you know, they were like, you have like the eyes of a 96-year-old woman. Like they could tell that something was going on, but visually my eyes, you know, I just need glasses for, you know, and nowadays it's like more like close up. I just need the font bigger, but that's because of my age. But the genetic past, the lineage, that's how it was. And so at the time, you know, retinitis pigmentosa kind of encompassed a lot of the eye diseases. And even today, the RP and choroideremia, they progress around like, it's like the same, you know, losing that peripheral. So that's why my grandfather thought he had RP, because until these doctors actually can see what is going on there, sometimes doctors don't even know. So they just put it in the RP family.
5: This sort of diagnosis is pretty life-changing. How did it affect your family and, you know, his siblings as well?
6: You know, I will tell you, there's a word I use now. It was grief. It was definitely grief, because I think sometimes, you know, as a parent, you know, you want to change it or you want to take it away, and you didn't anticipate that, right? I didn't realize that my son had this and what this is. And, you know, we've watched it slowly take his vision the last 10 years. So until I lost my grandmother and my father a couple years ago, I kept thinking, what was that feeling? Like I've done this before, but the word would be grief. And it was a lot, but I'm an entrepreneur here in St. Louis, so I love creating businesses. I love to create like outlets of kind of like when everything's kind of a mess, it's like, all right, what can I do? And that's where the fundraising really, you know, we were able to be in that arena with other people that were also trying to fundraise to keep this research going, you know, for the doctors and to be also in organizations. I think that was like the greatest thing ever, to be with other families who we're going through this and to see like, you know what, it's not an end all be all. It's just, it is what it is. It's challenging and it's hard to see because as a parent, you know, anytime your child's hurting, you want to take it away. And this was something I couldn't physically take away, but I've learned to navigate through with him.
5: I've met a lot of friends who were losing their vision later in life and they tend to catastrophize it when it's happening to them. And I guess that would have happened for you guys as well.
6: Correct. And I think clearly I realized my son can do anything he wants to do in life. And I've seen, you know, people that have this eye disease there, you know, I've been around people, also friends like yourself that were born with a visual impairment. And for us going through it, I think for my son, like you asked how he's doing. And, you know, I think sometimes the anxiety for him, the worry of what is it going to be like in my 20s? What is it going to be like in my 30s? He made a comment over the summer that he's like, I just wish it was like done and over with. And I know that seems so extreme, but for him, it's, I think, just that worry of like, what does that look like? And I think that's why like being around other people that, especially with choroideremia, within the Choroideremia Research Foundation, he's watching guys, you know, they've got these amazing lives and, you know, and this disease has taken their vision, but they are still incredible guys. I will tell you a funny story. When I did first get the diagnosis, it was choroideremia. They put me on a phone call with two men that had choroideremia. And I'll never forget this. You know, I'm like crying because it's like we're like newly diagnosed and these wonderful men are like, you know, like kind of soothing the mother's heart, right? Like, you know what, he's going to be fine, you know, and he's going, and then this man, Corey, he's awesome. He said, so I have to tell you, there's a thing, there's kind of a, you know, it's a bit of a problem. And I'm like, oh my gosh, what is he going to tell me? And he goes, you know, there's two things that when these guys get diagnosed with this, you're going to have to face. And he's like, they know good beer and they're usually really good looking. Like, you know, and so it was just like, he just brought beautiful humor to be like, he's going to be fine. And that's how we live today.
5: Awesome. Now we'll get into the fundraising. You said that you got quite involved with the fundraising efforts early on before you created Sightstones. Can you tell us what that journey looked like for you?
6: So we got involved with the Foundation Fighting Blindness. They do events here from Vision Walk to Dining in the Dark, all the way down to we did individual events too that in our community, like trivia nights, where we just brought the community together for them to kind of understand what our family was going through. Definitely encouraging, like, you know, to raise money, to raise funds, to keep these researchers going with the research that they need to do. And It was incredible, like just the community outpour of people showing up. And that's been probably just the greatest thing ever, is that you realize when you're navigating something challenging that, you know what, people are going to still show up for you. And I think that's one thing my son is beginning to see, that it doesn't have to be, it's not a secret. And I will tell you, Lizzie, being involved in this early on, there's a lot of families that navigate this very differently. And there's like zero judgment on my end. But a lot of times when the kids are going through these like progressive diseases, they're sometimes not told till like college age, because it's kind of a slow creeper of the loss that you barely even know that it kind of is happening, right? So my son didn't see his doctor for the last 2 years. Clearly there was changes. And the doctor even said, I'm looking for those changes. And he said to my son, you may not realize that your eyes have changed, but I see it. So a lot of times people are navigating this very differently. My son's definitely more impaired with this than most kids his age at 15. So a lot of kids would be, you know, driving, going out at night, and they have no like mobility issues because they can actually still see pretty well with the dim lighting in the dark. So, you know, I've been in rooms, I've been in support groups where people are like, you know, I just didn't think that we didn't need to tell our son, you know, we're taking him to these eye exams. But then some students get to college and they're losing a volleyball scholarship or whatever the scholarship is, because now their eyes have kind of kicked in. And then they find out, I've had this my whole life, you know? So everybody navigates this very differently, but we jumped in, and I'm happy we did, because it's been extremely supportive for our family.
5: So what role did you specifically play in those fundraising efforts?
6: Gosh, So I was like, they've called it like the walk chair 1 year. So it's kind of like, you know, heading up different events. For Dining in the Dark, I mean, I've sat on the board for Vision Lock, and Dining in the Dark was absolutely incredible. I was a speaker 1 year right before we did the paddle raise, before we were asking for additional money, you know, because buying a ticket's not enough, you know. You know, so I would always kind of be the one in the position to share my story, share my vision of, you know, for my son, and then also to get a room full of people to truly open their pockets and pour more into these organizations to keep them going.
5: So you say that you're an entrepreneur and starting businesses is your thing. How do you think that that impacted your ability to help raise funds?
6: Sometimes it just takes, so even in my role in my company, I'm the founder, but there's like a word like a visionary, right? So sometimes it just takes individuals that can see through it, see a bigger picture. And, you know, and so I think my role within all of this as an entrepreneur is sometimes, you know, I can have some really crazy far out ideas. And for the average person, it might seem completely off the wall. And they might be like, what? And then once they actually start to see how it's working, how the pieces are moving together, then it's like, oh, okay, I've got it, right? Which is kind of how this entire thing with Sightstones developed into. And that's why I ended up writing a book, Never Lose Sight, based on the journey of the Sightstones.
5: You use your pottery skills.
6: So I do now. So I was raised with my father being a potter. And when I was a very little girl, my very first business, the youngest I can remember, I was five, but I used to make worry stones. And, you know, they were basically round clay balls that I would roll as a child. You know, you put your thumb imprinted into the stone. You know, you run it through a kiln, it gets fired. And when it comes out, you add your glaze and then refire it again. And so it becomes this clean, this very smooth placement of your thumb, the thumbprint. And you can like rub it, hold it, place it in your pocket. So I made those as a little girl and I sold them for a quarter. And I had repeat customers all the time at the different art shows. So that was like my business 101. I was, you know, early on I was doing sales.
5: And now you're using those pottery skills to make sight stones. So tell us what that's all about.
6: So 10 years ago, when we found out that it was rare and funding was needed, I said to my dad, I was like, Dad, we could make a worry stone and place a hole in the center to explain what the loss would be, right? And I said, we can make it into a nonprofit and give the money away. And my dad and I talked about doing that for years together. And I lost my dad 3 years ago. And that was a really scary place for me, just because I thought I would never have happiness or joy again. Like, truly, I was very close to my dad and my grandmother too. My grandmother watched my grandfather go blind. So I lost these two family members very close within each other. And through working through my grief, a year after my dad passed, I decided to go and buy a block of clay. Granted, I don't have an art background. And I thought, I'm going to sit down and make the actual stones that we had talked about. So each of the stones today, they're imprinted on the back with the message, never lose sight. And there's a card that comes with each of the side stones. And it says, carry this stone as a reminder of how important your vision is in this world, even in times when we struggle to see, that every day we get to choose what to focus on. So it really became a matter of, you know, shifting perspective, shifting your focus. You know, we can always get so stuck on the one thing sometimes that we can't change, but life is happening around us, you know? And so it's kind of a way of just like navigating out. And it's just a tangible reminder of that.
5: Amazing. Now, how much do they sell for, and how much of the proceeds goes to the research?
6: So right now they are in the, okay, so right now I have my, it's all uploaded into sitestones.org. So there's all kinds of different bundles that we're doing, but a single one is $10, and they're right now in different retail stores throughout the United States. 100% of my book and 100% of all of the sitestones are going to fund the research. And I refer to them in chapter 17 as sitestone angels. They are my volunteers that come. So this is all volunteer based. And that's kind of how we're making them. And, you know, so it's been fun to watch it grow. It's been really exciting, and it's brought a lot of joy.
5: Awesome. Now let's talk about your book, Never Lose Sight. I believe it's been released recently, yes?
6: Yes, yes. And actually right now, depending on when this goes live, we have an opportunity. I was able to lower it to give the ebook away for a very short time. And I think that is going on for like another week, that the ebook will be available for free to download.
4: Oh,
5: awesome.
4: I better tell the people at the Vision Australia Library about it. So yes, okay.
6: Definitely.
5: Oh, yeah, of course.
6: And I will be doing also I'm going to be doing an Audible version in like probably the next month or two. I'm going to be reading my book, so it will be available on Audible.
4: Okay.
5: Awesome. So can you sort of, without obviously giving too much away, can you sort of tell us what the book is about?
6: Yeah. So the book is about my journey through this vision loss, through grief, and also just finding hope in clay. But here's the cool thing, and this is interwoven through the story, and I won't share too much, but 2 years before my son got diagnosed, I met a man. His name is Mark Barella, and he is the creator and the artist of Seeds of Happiness. And they are these incredible little quarter-sized clay balls with a smile on each of the Seed of Happiness. And he created these. A friend of his was losing their child to terminal cancer, and he was trying to capture a piece of artwork that matched the child. And the night that the child passed, he went to his studio to grab these little balls of clay with a smile in the face, and he gave it to his friends. And he said, place this in your pocket till you can find your smile again. And the mom was like, what do you call them? And he always tells it like it just kind of fell out of his mouth, the Seeds of Happiness. Well, she held on to that, and months later came back to Mark and said, you need to go and send these out in the world. And today the Seeds of Happiness are around the entire world. But 12 years ago, I was very pregnant with my youngest and my dad, and I saw Mark painting a canvas on a side road, and my dad pulled over and they shared their artist story, and Mark gave us a Seed of Happiness. So if you can imagine, 2 years later, when I got that diagnosis, in my brain, I thought about Mark Barella, and I said, Dad, remember that man that gave us a Seed of Happiness? He created a business off of that, like an incredible business that started off with such tragedy for one family and now is like spreading this happiness throughout the world. And I was like, we could do it, but we could make ours into a nonprofit. We referenced Mark Barella all of these years, but then my dad got ill. He had a stroke. So a year after my dad passed, when I went to this pottery supply shop that I had never been in, this man walked in the shop and said, I'm here to pick up an order from Seeds of Happiness. Yeah. And it was absolutely just like someone had just taken the wind out of my, it was crazy. So I drove home that day and I said out loud, all right, Dad, I'm going to make these. And I did for a whole year in my garage. I went to an eye conference in Minnesota specifically for my son. And they were talking about, you know, the need for fundraising. And so I had just brought a handful of these for parents that I had met on Zoom calls. And at the time, I just had my little message, you know, the carry the stone. And, you know, and with that, a dad worked in branding, a mom worked in retail. And they said, we love this idea. Let's bring this to life. And so I flew home and I thought, the man that actually inspired this whole thing doesn't even know I'm making these. So a year ago, I went out to his studio to say thank you. He said, you look very familiar. I can't place you. And I said, well, I met you in Aspenoff, Missouri with my dad. You were painting. And he goes, were you like really pregnant? And I said, I was. And with that, he took me into where he does all of the shipping. And above his shipping table is this gorgeous picture of rolling hills and big bales of hay. And that's what we were looking at that day. So Mark has become an incredible friend, a mentor, and he not only opened up the studio to myself, but he has opened it up to all of my volunteers. And that is where today Sightstones are made with the seeds of happiness. And so Mark and I are doing a really cool collaboration within pottery, whether that's like mugs. We're going to be getting into more stoneware products where, again, 100% of those proceeds are going. He loves what we're doing, and he definitely is supportive behind it. So a year ago, I thought, you know what? I'm going to write a book about this, because it's just, we don't realize that sometimes like life is giving us different things, right? But if you stop to really just pause and look, like, you know what? There's just things that are getting planted in our lives, right? Whether that's a kind word or showing up for someone or, you know, and sometimes people don't know how they inspire us, but definitely on that side of the road that day, that had a huge, profound impact. And today, the studio, there's just so much laughter, so much joy. And I will tell you this, my son spent the summer out there, working in the Seeds of Happiness studio, and he watched the volunteers come out and he's watching this really cool thing transform. And it's not just about him and, you know, an eye disease. It's about people showing up and working together as a community, and it's giving purpose back to them. Like the volunteers are like, this is the happiest day of my whole, you know, week. And I was like, I know. So it's kind of cool just to be able to be in this space and say, you know what? Sometimes we can't change things and they're perfectly exactly where they need to be. And, you know, it's been a beautiful journey.
4: If people want to know more about you and Sightstones, where would we go? Where would we look?
6: For sure. So go to sightstones.org. You can find me there. That's on our website, as well as we are on Facebook, Instagram, but Sightstones is active. So, and then the book's available on Amazon. And yeah, so there's all kinds of things that are going to be going up within the Sightstones.
5: Well, Angela, thank you so much for joining us on Studio One. It's been an absolute pleasure to interview you.
6: Thank you so much for having me. I appreciate both you and Sam. Thank you.
4: That's a wrap for this week. A big thank you to Angela and to Leah for setting this up.
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4: Next week, well, I'm off on holiday, so I leave things in Lizzie's capable hands.
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1: 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On today's program, Vision Australia Radio's Jason Gipps interviews Link Vision's Terry O'Neill and television personality and disability advocate Reggie Bird as they discuss the upcoming Blind Australian of the Year Awards in Brisbane. I hope you enjoy the program.
5: And we're very excited because we're only days away from the Blind Australian of the Year Awards for 2026. Two of the people that make it happen, we've got Reggie and Terry on the line. How are you going, Terry? Hi, Reggie.
6: Hello.
7: Really good. Hi, Reggie.
6: Hello.
5: We'll go back and forth between Terry and Reggie to keep it interesting today. Terry, can you take us back a little bit to where it all began? How many years has the event been running now, and what was the original vision behind creating it?
7: Where it all actually began was about 9 years ago, and it's interesting that the inaugural winner of the Blind Australian of the Year Individual Award, Peter Greco, who everybody knows very well at VA, correct?
5: Yes, he cleans up the awards, that guy.
7: He does, and he's been associated with us ever since, and all of the 9 years he's helped us out, he's promoted us, and he's an absolute gem for these awards. So in terms of why it all began, it actually commenced with a very small charity based in Melbourne called Blind Alliance Australia, who was run by a bunch of blind people, and they just felt that it was appropriate to have an award process whereby blind people who were really achieving in Australian society should be recognised, and also, I guess, in some ways, just helping people who are struggling a bit or needed some direction with their life, blind people that is, to actually look up to these people who are really, really making a difference and contributing importantly to Australian society in general rather than just the blind community. So it's pretty much grown since then. Blind Alliance actually ran the Blind Australian of the Year Awards for the first 3 years, and as it grew and grew and grew, Blind Alliance actually came to us about 6 or 7 years ago and said, hey, it's growing to the point where we think somebody else really needs to take it on. And really importantly, we then took it on way back when, and really important that the two people that were involved with Blind Alliance Australia are actually still part of the award process and are still with us. So we've been able to carry that goodwill through, and it's really important to us that that continues.
5: Fantastic, Terry. Good problem to have, that it got a little bit too big and support was needed, a good way to be going. Reggie, you've been involved in the awards for a number of years now. How did you first become connected with the event, and what keeps bringing you back?
6: Jeez, I've got to remember. I can't remember. Who invited me?
5: So Blink Vision, I guess, were the ones to invite you along the first time. Is that right?
6: Yeah.
5: Yeah, okay.
6: I think so, yeah.
7: Yeah.
6: And I did the meet and the greet on the red carpet.
5: That's right.

0: Yes, I went for the last 2 years. I think this is going to be the third year for me
1: Right,
0: coming along.
1: you got the trifecta.
0: And it's good fun. I love it. It's awesome. It's such a great night.
1: So I guess in short, it's just an upbeat event you want to be a part of.
0: Oh, who wouldn't? It's so much fun, and it's inspiring. Like, I love being in that room full of blind and vision impaired people who, they all get dolled up, and they look $1 million, and we all just have fun. It's great.
1: Yeah, everyone was looking very snazzy last year.
0: Yes.
1: Terry, what can people expect from this year's awards in Brizzy? Are there any new elements or changes that will make 2026 a little different from previous years?
2: Well, Jase, yes, there are. There are differences this year, and I guess it's our attempt to keep it fresh and new and really upmarket each year. So we are doing some different things this year. So typically in times gone past, we've had a guest rock and roll band performing most of the night. This year, we're not actually having that band. In place of that band for a period of time, we're actually having a keynote speaker this year, and it's a lady by the name of Julie Goodwin, who I believe most Australians will know about. She's a wonderful person. For those that aren't aware, she's a public speaker, former MasterChef, and a number of other reality programs. She's also an author, she's a painter, and a really good keynote speaker. And importantly, this year, she's going to speak in line with our theme, which is finding light in the darkness. And it's a bit of a play on words. I mean, it's about blind people having some vision, but it's also importantly about mental illness. And Julie's been through her share of mental illness over the years, and she's happy to talk really candidly about it. And we're really looking forward to her speech on the night. Importantly, also, she's actually asked us to provide time at the end of her presentation for Q&A, which is great. So we'll have
1: Wow, okay.
2: walking mics running around, and there's no real secret. She's happy
1: Yeah.
2: to talk about anything, Jason. We're
1: I might have to
2: really
1: put one of those
2: excited.
1: little journalist hats on and have my pen ready to go and sit right at the
2: Yeah.
1: front, yeah? Right at the
2: Yeah,
1: front
2: that's
1: row.
2: about it. She's really, really happy to talk about anything. And
1: Oh, that's
2: so in
1: great.
2: addition to that, we've got dear Reggie up on stage with me as well, which will be a load of fun. And
1: Hang on, just
2: also,
1: a quick question. Is it going to be Terry keeping Reggie in line or Reggie keeping Terry in line?
2: I reckon it might be me keeping Reggie in line, but we'll sort that one out on the night, Reggie, okay?
0: Double trouble. Long as I've got to
2: Yeah.
0: remember not to swear.
1: Oh, maybe the two cancel each other out.
2: Yeah. So in addition to that, we've got Karen Negrani. Karen was our MC the last 2 years, but apart from being a blindness advocate, he also does a fair bit of comedy work, and he'll be doing a stand-up comedy routine for us on the night. And then
1: Fantastic.
2: we're going to end up the night with one of our blind musos on the dance floor and letting everybody let their hair down at the end of the night. It's going to be a lot of fun.
1: Value added. Reggie, you've seen many award recipients and finalists over the years. What are some of the standout moments that you have that have stayed with you, and what attendees tend to get out of the experience? What do you think?
0: Gosh, I think everyone that gets nominated or and gets into the finals of these awards, they're all just amazing people. They're inspiring. They get out and they have a go in life
1: Yeah.
0: despite their disability. And it's just, gosh, no, I don't really have a big standout one because I'm just in awe of them all.
1: Yeah. Has there been any sort of surprising moments where you've talked to people that have been a part of it and you've been like, oh, gee, do people do that? Like, how did you get involved in something like that, perhaps?
0: I remember chatting with one fella last year. He worked for the St Kilda Football Club. What's his
1: Yes.
0: name?
2: Gavin Jones.
0: Yeah, that's it. Yeah, like and because I think I said in the conversation, I said, "Gee, living with RP sucks." And I think he's got RP too. And and he said, "No," he goes, "it doesn't suck." He goes, he was saying how he wouldn't be in the job that he does at the football club if it wasn't for his disability. So, it's, I guess, a positive, a negative and a positive. Yeah, it was just interesting. Yeah.

0: So sometimes disability can become opportunity.
1: Yes, that's what I'm trying to say. Yes, that's it.
0: Fantastic. Great, Reggie.
1: Yeah.
0: Terry, what has the nomination process looked like this year? Have you noticed any interesting trends in the type of people that have been nominated or achievements being recognised?
2: Yeah, it's actually probably a little bit different this year, Jase. I mean, I've got to say, I mean, I'm not a part of the adjudication process. We have a completely independent panel that adjudicates every year. But it's probably been really common over the last 3 or 4 years where we've had a lot of sporting people involved, both as nominees but also as winners. This year, however, it's actually quite different, and we're getting people from different walks of life. I mean, for example, in the individual award this year, we've got a guy by the name of Jamie Garlett, who's a proud Aboriginal guy from Outback WA, right? He's got the most phenomenal story. Another one of the finalists is a lady by the name of Megan McLaughlin. She's actually based in South Australia, and she's an equestrian person. She's just a phenomenal story. And the third finalist is a lady by the name of Sarah Freeman, who actually established a number of her own disability services in South Australia as well. So it's a really diverse bunch of people this year, which I think is fantastic.
0: It really does sound like that. That's quite impressive. What a lineup, Reggie.
2: Yeah, I mean, you're just there in awe of what these people are achieving, and it just it really, really gets to my heart. You know, and I just love it. I've got the best job in the world, Jase.
0: Oh, it's amazing, Reggie. Listening to that, what does that make you feel about the blind community today?
1: Oh gosh, well, there are a lot of people in the blind community that are doing great things, and I wish I was one of them. I wish I could get a job.
0: I think you're being too hard on yourself there, Reggie.
1: Oh, you know.
0: Everyone's like, contributing somehow.
1: Yeah. No, it's good. And it's good to see lately, more people are talking about awareness, their disability. And I think, you know, when I look back, growing up, like my mum was a paranoid schizophrenic and, you know, mental illness, and that was it was a shame to even talk about it. You know, it was like an embarrassment for that to be part of our lives. But it's good to see now these days people aren't afraid to speak about their mental illness and also disabilities. It's great.
0: It takes prominent people, though, Reggie, to be openly talking about their struggles and their disability. And you've done a lot of that over the years. So I wouldn't want you to think that you're not contributing, because people like you, Reggie, are the ones that encourage everyday Australians to step in about their struggles, to be open about their disability and get involved in events like this.
1: Yeah, true. I guess I was being a bit hard on myself, wasn't I? But I'm happily to talk about all my struggles in life, like, because it's not all rainbows and butterflies. I'm not afraid to say that and share it. And I also to encourage people to get out and about and go and just live life to the best that they can, because I know one day I'm going to wake up and never, ever see anything ever again, and that's why I just get out and make the most of each day.
0: Yeah, there's a real possibility of any one of us having that situation, right? So every day counts.
1: Yeah, every day counts.
0: Terry, the awards recognise success and achievement, but they also help raise awareness, as we just said. So what impact do you believe the awards are having on the broader Australian community?
2: You know, I think that's a really important point. I mean, the awards do recognise success and achievement, but the awareness is far, far more important, Jase, than the actual awards themselves. And it's interesting that, you know, certainly in the time that we've been involved, you know, the last few years, that we are actually noticing a real shift in the Australian community and a real change in the attitudes that people have towards blindness and disabilities, right? So, you know, the really critical thing from our point of view is that we keep going. We keep as best we can, normalising people with a disability and making sure that they're involved in the Australian community. And these people that have been nominated this year are actually doing just that. You know, it's not about them, it's about them contributing to the Australian society in general, and they just want to be just normal people out there in Australian society, and that's just so important. So it is changing, attitudes are changing, and we're happy to be a part of it.
0: And speaking of being a part of it, you did mention earlier on it's one of the best jobs you could hope for. How difficult is that judging process at the awards each year? When you're comparing nominees from such different backgrounds and experiences, what are judges looking for?
2: There are actually specific criteria in terms of the award process. And I did say to you before, I'm really happy that I'm not part of the adjudication because, mate, it is so difficult. And as I said, I'm just so happy that I'm not an actual part of the adjudication. But the really important criteria is, and this is what everybody's gauged on, exactly the same thing. Demonstrating excellence and high achievement in their own chosen field, the fact that they contribute to community, which I've just mentioned, the impact that their contribution has made or will continue to make, being significant, a person who embodies the values of the Blind Australian of the Year Awards, such as, but not limited to, excellence, innovation, creativity, perseverance, courage, and self-determination. Also, people who would demonstrate achievements that align with Australian of the Year Awards mission, and that is a community impact and improving inclusion within Australian workplaces. And that's all about inclusion. Also, that they possess personal attributes that would make them an excellent ambassador of these awards, because that's important as people who are recipients of awards. If they can get out there and continue to promote the awards, it makes it all bigger and better.
0: Reggie, I might ask you now, listening to that, what Terry just said about the kind of attributes, skills that a person needs to be nominated, what advice would you give to someone that perhaps is not particularly good at looking within themselves about their particular qualities? Some people are much better than others at perhaps a little bit of a little bit of self-promotion. Others are very modest. What would you say to the modest people, them and their friends and family, to nominate each other?
1: Oh gosh, I
0: We're not
1: see
0: particularly good at we're not particularly good at talking ourselves up in Australia, are we?
1: no, I yeah that I'm trying. What am I trying to say? See, I wouldn't think that I'm anything special, but other people believe that I am. I don't. Yeah, I don't. I think that we. I guess a lot of us don't take enough, I don't
0: So
1: know,
0: you're just going about
1: recognition.
0: living your day, right? And you don't
1: Yeah,
0: always
1: yeah.
0: know what your impact is on other people.
1: Yeah, like I don't see myself as anything, but other people are like, I do. Like, I get so many messages from people, you know, they're going, oh, Reggie, you just inspire me to get out and go and live life and make the most of each day. So,
0: I like
1: oh,
0: that. I
1: yeah.
0: like that, Reggie. Because not, you know, sometimes people need something incredibly thought-provoking in a TED talk or something. Sometimes they just need a bit of a good laugh and hear someone being a bit, you know, relaxed about their situation, and it gives them confidence to go on with their day, right?
1: Yeah,
0: I like
1: totally.
0: that. There's a place for everyone. Terry, Link Vision's played a major role in getting these awards going. Why is it important for organisations like Link Vision to invest in initiatives such as this? And how hard is it to keep the event going in this challenging economic climate? I tell you what, I can't turn on the radio without someone telling me how difficult next week's going to be.
2: Well, yeah, I mean, we're going through really difficult times, and I mean, my point of view, difficult times is it's probably even more important to be promoting events and occasions like this difficult times than it is in good times, okay? Because people are really looking up for mentors during these tough times more than any other time. There's that, but there's also the importance of continuing our quest for normalising as best we can people with disabilities so that they're included in society as best we can. It's also part of Link Vision's mission to enhance the lives of people with low and no vision. So the awards actually fit perfectly into our mission, but also all the other things that we do as a charity as well. So tough keeping it going. Yeah, it is. I mean, it's a significant financial impost for Link Vision, but we're committed to it and we will keep going with it.
0: Brilliant. Absolutely great there, Terry. And you're absolutely right. The community needs something to lift them up, to celebrate their achievements. And without this, we'd definitely be feeling a loss, wouldn't we?
2: Yeah, absolutely. So,
0: All right,
2: yeah,
0: Reggie.
2: as Richie said, it's got to be fun as well, and it is.
0: Reggie, this is a bonus. My mum is a top fan of yours on Facebook, so I've asked her for the hard-hitting questions today. My mum has asked, will you ever do another reality show again? I love watching you.
1: Oh, bless the cotton socks. I'd love to be on another reality TV show. It'd be awesome. I wish they would do a world Big Brother, like a whole world one. Yeah, because it's never been done before, you know. Oh, I'd love to do something like that. I'd love to definitely be back on TV doing something. And I do need a job. My rent's gone up again, and
0: Speaking of
1: I
0: cost of
1: need to
0: living,
1: pay the bills.
0: I like that idea, Reggie. You know what? If there can be an Asia Eurovision somehow, which is happening later this year, I believe, I'm sure we can do an international Big Brother.
1: I know. I just can't believe it hasn't been done.
0: Maybe there needs to be a mashup of like MasterChef and Big Brother where only you and Julie are in the house cooking and entertaining each other. I like that.
1: That'd be.
0: Let's after a couple drinks on Saturday night, maybe we can make it work, yeah?
1: Oh, look. Yeah, I'm looking forward to meeting Julie. I've been a massive fan of hers since she first went on MasterChef and won it. So that was the same year as I won Big Brother, I
0: Oh, it
1: think,
0: was too,
1: 2003.
0: yeah. Wow. I didn't see
1: Yes.
0: that parallel.
1: So you're going to have two reality TV winners in the
0: Well, I might expand on that. It was going to be your
1: Yeah.
0: final hypothetical question. If you were locked in a house filled with a range of people living with disability, inclusive of all of those who are blind or low vision or perhaps other disabilities, who would you like to spend those days with and who would you form a likely alliance with?
1: Oh, for someone that's got a disability.
0: Yeah.
1: Do you know who I'd like to be in a house with? Steady Eddie. Do
0: And
1: you remember him?
0: he's doing the rounds again. He's started performing again.
1: Oh, has
0: I
1: he?
0: believe so. I'm pretty sure I saw a comedy show of his maybe at Adelaide Fringe recently.
1: Oh, he's a character,
0: Yeah,
1: eh?
0: he
1: Like,
0: was gold.
1: I'd love to meet him and do something with him. It'd be hilarious.
0: Maybe him, Karen. Yeah, let's get a list together, right?
1: Totally.
0: And Terry can be the Big Brother voice.
2: Stop
0: Terry, looking
2: it.
0: ahead, where would you like to see the awards go in the next, say, 5 or 10 years?
2: Well, probably now that, I mean, most importantly, now that we have an established base for the awards, part of Link Vision's vision over the next few years is to actually go national with the award gala. Okay, I mean, just based on what I said before about the finalists from this year, all over the country, right? We would probably like to take the awards process around Australia so that we can share the gala and share the fun, if you know what I mean. So
0: Great idea.
2: let's get it out or make Brisbane just part of the routine, right? So we'd have maybe Brisbane, Sydney, Melbourne, and then eventually, hopefully, South Australia and WA as well. We've always had a lot of support from WA, and we would love to run an awards gala over there also. So that's the most important thing, that that we do go physically go national, but we're also looking at maybe including or introducing some more categories in terms of for adjudication. Like at the moment, we've got the overall individual winner. We now have a youth winner who we introduced last year for the first time, and it's been really, really big in terms of nominations this year. And we've got our employer award, but we're looking at the possibility of introducing another couple of awards over that period of time as well, Jase. So,
0: Yep.
2: we're looking at Growing it and moving it. How's that?
0: I love it. I love it. Maybe in a particular award category that speaks to Reggie, best Reggie in Australia, perhaps. It's a sure win for Reggie.
1: You can't leave Tassie off the map.
0: Oh, Tassie,
2: Oh,
0: of
2: sorry,
0: course.
2: Reggie, you're right. Well, you can host the one in Tassie,
1: Oh, I reckon, Terry, this sounds bloody awesome. I reckon, I hope it happens.
0: I reckon, Reggie, we should be doing it on the spirit of Tasmania. So we're catering to both Melburnians and folk in Tassie. That's what I say. Yeah. I'm looking very much forward to hanging out with you both on Saturday night at Brisbane. Terry, are there any final messages you'd like to share about how people can perhaps follow the awards on Facebook or, if there are still tickets left or anything like that?
2: Yeah, well, look, there's still a few tickets. I mean, we typically have a big run towards the end of the process. So we normally book, so we have to confirm numbers the week before, okay? So we normally book for more tickets than we've got confirmed at that point because we know there's a bit of run on towards the end. So there's a few tickets left, but if anybody has an interest in a table, then one of our supporters unfortunately had to pull out last week. So
0: Oh, okay.
2: they'd actually sponsored a table, okay? And just to keep the numbers up, we've discounted that table from $1,250 to $500, okay? So that's a table of 10, and that's an absolute bargain, okay? That is still available, Jase, so people can contact me for that.
0: Good meal, few drinks, good entertainment, good cause, it ticks all the boxes.
2: It's gonna be a ball. This one, we've spent a lot of time with this one, and it's gonna be an absolute hoot. All
0: Oh, fantastic. Terry, Reggie, thank you so much for joining us again for another year on Vision Australia Radio. Very happy to be a media partner to the event and can't wait to be promoting, covering the event this weekend so all of our Facebook followers can keep tabs.
2: Thanks so much for your support, Jase. Really appreciate it. See you soon.
1: Thanks, Jase.
0: Link Vision's Terry O'Neill and guest Reggie Bird of the Blind Australian of the Year Awards. 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We'll be covering the event so you don't miss out. And of course, we'll have more updates next week, bringing you some of our Vox Pops from the night. 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I'm Jason Gibbs. 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
5: The Return by Sylvia Kwon. Narrated by Lauren Williams. This is a DAISY recording produced by the Vision Australia Information Library Service commencing on the 4th of September 2015.
6: The faint smell of cologne and sweat travelled through her. It was at once familiar and unfamiliar. She stood back and examined his face. He'd removed his sunglasses and his blue eyes, matching the sky, stared back at her tentatively. "I'm here at last. But all is not the same," they seemed to warn. His expression reminded her of the time he returned home after he and Tom had got into a fight with some older boys and came off worse. A sort of a plea and wariness after glimpsing life's shadows. His eyes darted towards the house. "Is Dad here?" they seemed to ask. At no sign of him, he looked back at her. She just gave the slightest shake of her head. Her eyes strained to tell him, "He's gone. He's gone bush again." She tried to hold on to his gaze, to read his thoughts further, but his eyes slipped away like a fish freed from its hook. "Yes, you have come back, but you are not the same." "Mum, this is Miko, from my letter." His voice was soft and matter-of-fact. This was the introduction. She was supposed to connect the dots about this stranger. There was no mention of marriage or wife, not that she was ready to hear these suddenly unspeakable words. But her irritation was fleeting, replaced by a pity for him. She decided to approach the young woman, who in the meantime had the same thought, and the two women now followed each other, circling the car. Paul looked on amused, the contours of his face relaxing into a smile. Miko cried out a small, "Oh!" and after turning quickly on her heels, faced Myrna. She bowed until Myrna could see the zip on the back of her dress. Such dark hair. The light bounced off its shiny surface. It reminded her of Ebony's mane. "Well, yes, I suppose. Welcome to Metatung." Her tongue was heavy and the words felt like marbles in her mouth. Miko was vertical again and had removed her sunglasses. Her pale, oval face was flat as a blank piece of paper with such precise features that one could have drawn them with a pencil. A small pair of almond-shaped, chocolate-coloured eyes, a flat, soft nose that spread across the middle of her face like a gentle bump, and lips that were unusually plump and round. "Thank you," she replied softly, each word distinct with a slight pause between the two. They made their way towards the house, Harry was scratching at the kitchen door, yelping unhappily at being excluded from the reunion. Ecstatic at the sight of Paul, the dog tried his best to leap up onto Paul's shoulders. He was rewarded with a vigorous pat, and it took a few minutes for man and dog to untangle from such an unfettered display of affection. She still glances at Miko. Her curiosity and bewilderment were struggling for the upper hand. Asians. She had caught glimpses of them in the city and town crowds, but he was one in her own kitchen. A daughter-in-law at that. She had known one, Albert Fat, many years ago when she was a young girl. He had a market garden near the railway line and knocked on their door every week wearing a wide smile, offering whatever he had in his cart. Despite the smile, she detected a sadness and what else? A loneliness, she guessed. She couldn't recall ever seeing him with anyone. He was always either in his garden or on the side of the road, pulling his cart. Much later, when she was older, she found out that one day, just like that, he'd given away everything he owned and gone back to China to die. It made her think that what he had been doing all those years was saving enough money for that final passage. Although they rarely used the living room with its papered walls of wildflower and timber wainscoting, Myrna ushered them into this dark confine, for she was not ready to share with them the intimacy of the kitchen table. A pea-green velvet lounge suite with piped edges brightened the room, facing a long glass-topped coffee table with wrought iron legs. A few photos were lined up on the Jarrah mantelpiece, and a gilt-framed oil painting of an early view of Metatung by Frank's mother hung above the fireplace. She had been a talented amateur painter. The brightness of the day could be glimpsed through the white lace curtains. "I expect you must be tired from the drive. Sit down and I'll make us some tea." She was glad to leave them and have something to do. As she made the tea, an unexpected jolt of joy passed through her. Why was she surprised at this? He was home, after all. But she also felt confused. Her ambivalence, anger even, so readily put aside, forgotten like yesterday's chores, now that he was here. She pulled the scones out of the oven. They were still warm. She arranged the tea set and plate of scones with butter and jam on a mirrored tray with mother-of-pearl handles. A wedding gift that had managed to survive the years. What about Paul and Miko? She wondered what, if anything, they had received for wedding gifts. What would she and Frank give them? Yet the last of her worries, surely. As she carried the tray down the hallway, she realised that in all her years of living, she had never felt so unprepared for anything as this reunion with her son. They were talking. When she neared the doorway, their voices gained clarity. "You know, I never actually saw him with that expression. I wouldn't have believed it if it wasn't for the photo."
7: "I never saw my father smile either," she said.
6: "That photo of Frank on the mantelpiece. The one taken in his uniform just before he left for New Guinea. All smiling face, glint in his eyes and gapped teeth like paling on a picket fence." Paul's words stung her. They didn't make sense. Yet she halted in the hallway, and an inexplicable wave of loss swept over her. Could they be true? She tried to remember. She wanted to peel back the foggy layers of her memory, but the past shimmered like a mirage, indistinct and far away. Sensing her at the door, they turned around to face her. Before she could say anything, Miko walked over and gently relieved her of the tray, setting it down on the coffee table. She stood there, her hands in midair, a little out of place in her own living room. Paul had taken one of the single chairs, so she sat next to the young woman, for it did not seem right to have her sit alone on the sofa on this first meeting. She poured the tea and offered the scones. Paul dug into the butter and jam, but Miko, like her, sipped her tea. Her heart skipped a beat as she saw the shiny gold ring on her son's third left finger.
8: "Nice to have your scones again, Mum," said Paul after swallowing a bite.
6: She smiled. Her cooking. Yes, it had been 3 years. She and Miko watched him finish his scone. He was the reason they were there, perched together side by side on the edge of the sofa, cradling bone china teacups on their laps. Harry, subdued, lay at Paul's feet. She didn't know where to begin. So many questions bubbled wildly inside her, but they would have to wait. It would be too raw, rude even, to venture them so early, so instead she inquired about their drive from Melbourne.
8: "Well, the car did remarkably well. Turned out to be a little beauty, Paul beamed. Of course, Miko couldn't believe what she was saying. The land, she said, was too big. Oh, and too quiet. He chuckled, as if he had somehow conspired for the landscape to have that effect on her. Myrna smiled, despite her discomfort. She didn't want to appear churlish, but the effort produced an uncomfortable sensation in her cheeks. Miko nodded and added, "It is so vast and smooth." Paul piped up, "What about Mount Arapiles?" Miko looked at him blankly. "You know what you said, that it was a green hump in the land. I never saw it that way until you mentioned it. Now that I've seen the mountains in Japan, well, I'm not sure I can call it a mountain anymore." He chuckled again. He continued, "Oh, I forgot to tell you a story with that." He went on to recount the story of the three colonial children who disappeared in its dark green reaches for many days and were discovered by an Aboriginal tracker, dehydrated and on the verge of death. They had kept themselves alive by drinking the dew on the leaves each morning, and the oldest, a girl of 8, had wrapped her pinny around the youngest to keep him warm. The heroic story of the sisters' efforts had been sent around the world. Paul's eyes were full of life, almost dancing as he told the story.
7: When did she see him like this? If ever?
8: Miko hung on to his every word. Her son had gained a devoted acolyte of sorts. Ah, so that was it. The undivided attention of a beautiful woman from a far-flung land who was in need of instruction. The hardened edges to the mystery of their union seemed to dissolve, but there had to be more. She couldn't see it all yet, but she felt it, this something between them when they'd stepped out of the car.
7: "Oh, what a truly happy story," Miko said.
8: Her accent was a little awkward, but her words were enunciated clearly, as if her mouth had had to practice over and over again these strange new sounds.
7: "Your English. Did Paul teach you?" Myrna asked.
8: Paul chuckled again.
7: "What did she say?"
8: Myrna's cheeks turned red and she looked down at her dress. Her hands, drawn to the texture of the small bumps of twill in the fabric, were busily stroking her thighs over and over again. It was an unexpected form of succor.
9: "Miko worked as an interpreter, Mum. That's how I met her."
8: There was a hint of pride in his voice.
7: "Oh, I see. That explains that, then."
9: "But you're right. Not many people over there can speak English," he explained with more seriousness. "Miko had the good fortune of learning from an Aussie after the war."
8: Miko piped up.
7: "Yes. His name was Dan O'Connell. I think he lives in Ballarat. He was very kind to me and my mother."
8: Her voice went soft and tapered off at the memory of this man.
7: "And the wedding?"
8: Myrna blurted out, surprised at the urgency in her voice. She had a right to know, she reminded herself. Her hands stopped then. They paused at her knees and she cupped them. Paul's eyes took flight towards the window. The thin, milky flesh that covered them flickered like moth wings. The muscles on his jawline tightened.
7: Did it matter?
8: She was torn. After all, he was already married. It was in the past. Any doubt she might have had about this fact was clearly misplaced, even naive. Yet she wasn't going to be swayed. She needed to know. Whether she wanted to admit it or not, she resented not having witnessed this milestone in her son's life. His eyes were now fixed on his tea as he swilled the last drops.
9: "I suppose it was all right. Just a simple ceremony at the marriage office, and then we had lunch at one of the big hotels. Sent you a photo."
8: He gave a little shrug, as if this explained everything. His dismissive tone annoyed her. How dare he foist this woman upon her, upon their lives, then say so little? But she understood her son, or more precisely, that her love for him was her weakness. She wished for courage to say something on behalf of her hurt and anger, but she kept these emotions strapped to her tongue. Miko's head had dropped, and she sat staring at her hands folded across her drawn knees. A gold band, thinner than Paul's, was on her ring finger. Although most of her face was hidden behind her hair, Myrna could see that her cheeks were red. Paul drained his cup and stood up. He ran his fingers through his hair and finally met her eyes. The boyish face of 3 years ago had been replaced by a more hardened one. Or was it his expression, tense and stubborn, that gave her this impression?
9: "I thought I'd take Miko for a walk. Show her around the place."
8: The eyes told everything with Paul, whether he was happy, angry, or sad.
7: There were windows to his soul, and right now they told her that he was as far away as Japan itself. Standing before her, this creature she'd born so long ago was like a piece of jewellery with sharp edges she couldn't hold for too long. She watched them walk up the small hill behind the property, Harry following at their heels. Miko, wary of the dog's exuberance, kept close to Paul's side. They soon became specks on the horizon. The sun was low, casting long shadows, and the whole countryside seemed to be tilting.
5: The Return by Sylvia Kwon. Narrated by Lauren Williams. 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
7: Chapter 9. Myrna, are you home?
9: It was Judy's voice. She must have run out of something because it was too late in the day to be calling in. She'd have noticed Paul's car. Myrna took a deep breath and straightened up from the sweeping.
7: I'm down in the cellar, Judy. I'll be up in a minute.
9: She swept the dust into a corner and climbed the stairs. Her feet felt like bricks. She paused at the top and wondered when Paul and Miko would be back. Judy appeared as she stepped out of the cellar. She hadn't bothered to take off her blue pinafore before coming over.
7: I just came to see if I could borrow your mixer. Mine seems to be on strike. Can't blame it, though. It's done a lot of work in the last few years.
9: Yes, of course.
7: Stan and Julie are coming again tomorrow. They're staying until Boxing Day.
9: Stan was Judy's youngest son, who lived just out of Horsham. He was a cheeky lad who'd gotten into a lot of trouble over the years, but was now settled with three young children on a farm of his own.
7: How are they?
9: Oh, you know, Stan and the boys are a bit of work for poor Julie. She's got three young lads who are all a bit of a handful. Then there's Stan. I don't have to tell you what he's like, and she's not exactly a strong one. I thought this weekend might give her a bit of a break.
7: By the way, is that Paul's little car out there?
9: Judy's finger pointed out over her shoulder. The blue Rattler. She nodded.
7: It rattles. You've heard nothing like it. But he loves it, of course, Judy laughed.
9: So he's back. Myrna gave a small nod and headed towards the kitchen.
7: Here we go.
9: If anybody deserved to find out first, it was Judy. Really, she should have told her earlier about the letter, about Miko, but she also knew it had been impossible. The world beyond, no matter how close, had hardly mattered. Judy followed her inside.
7: And Myrna, how is the lad?
9: Her friend had every right to be curious. 3 years, not an insignificant time, could do a lot to people, and indeed it had done so to her son.
7: Let's say he seems fine. They changed.
9: Well, where is he then?
7: Oh, he's taken Miko for a walk to show her around the place.
9: That wasn't hard. Just drop her name as if she'd said it 1,000 times. She kept moving, opening the cupboard for the mixer.
7: Miko! Is it Japanese?
9: Oh, don't tell me. He's brought a girl back with him. Judy let out a small laugh.
7: The devil! Of all the tricks in the world, a Japanese girlfriend. Where are they, for goodness sake?
9: Last I saw them, they're walking up the hill behind the house. She paused before adding, and I'm afraid it's not his girlfriend, but his wife. Her eyes widened and her brows arched, causing the skin on her forehead to gather in neat rows. Her face said, "Can you believe it?" without her actually saying so. It wasn't an easy expression for her. Judy's face became blank, still. There was hesitation in her voice as she asked,
7: "Myrna, you're not serious, are you?
9: You can find out for yourself." They both turned round and saw three figures approaching the kitchen door. Harry, panting, no longer restless after the walk, followed obediently by Paul's side.
7: "Look who's here!" exclaimed Judy as she made her way towards Paul.
9: She kissed him on the cheek and ruffled his hair as if he was still a boy of 7. Paul's eyes twinkled. The exchange was heartfelt, and Myrna felt a surge of warmth in her cheeks. Judy bent over to give Harry a pat.
7: "You calm down now, Harry. You've had a good walk, haven't you?"
9: Judy held out her hand to Miko and gave her a wide smile. Miko shook her hand, but also gave a bow.
7: "Oh, and you must be Miko. I've just heard all about you. Welcome to Metatung. Well, Australia, really."
9: At that, Judy laughed, and soon the atmosphere in the room was convivial. The dull ache in the back of Myrna's head shifted a little and the tightness in her chest lifted. While they sat around the table, Myrna busied herself, filling the kettle, making tea.
7: "Something smells good, Mum," Paul remarked.
9: "Your grandmother's pie. Oh, I forgot. Are you eating meat yet?" A coy smile spread across his face.
7: "Yeah, I don't think I can say no to Beryl's pie."
9: Thank goodness she had been right. A fad for the young who knew nothing about hunger, who could afford to experiment with the very idea of it.
6: Paul patted his stomach eagerly. It was as if he too was transformed by Judy's presence. It was ironic they should become more relaxed and open with neighbours and friends, free enough to offer the best of themselves. Easier to do, of course, when Frank wasn't about. Judy turned to Paul. "Well, I understand. Congratulations are in order," she gave Myrna a playful wink. Paul's face reddened but broke into a smile. "That's right, Mrs. Murray." Unlike earlier, his voice rang with confidence, and he looked over at Miko, who smiled shyly. "Congratulations." A word that would have normally slipped so easily from her lips to anyone who got married, anyone, apart from her own son. But she had not been in a position to utter this word, had been in no mood to indulge him with plaudits. "You've certainly left this place well behind, haven't you?" Judy remarked. Paul blushed again. Myrna saw this as an admission of sorts. Drinking their tea, they talked about Japan, how Paul came to be bowled over by its beauty. "Unlike anything I had seen before," he said. He'd crisscrossed the mainland by train, even went all the way up to Hokkaido, where few Westerners had been. It was cold. He saw snow and deer. He found the food strange at first, but soon developed a taste for soy and rice. He also learnt to use chopsticks after getting tired of asking for a fork in restaurants. "But I would have starved if I had to rely on my chopstick skills, though," he said. His admiration for the Japanese was palpable. Their work ethic and community-mindedness, he said, were not that different from around here, making the country already a wealthy one in just 20 years. He remarked upon this fact with the tone of a proud parent. The conversation ebbed and flowed around her. Paul's words rose and dove with enthusiasm, and again she was drawn to Japan. "Oh my, look at the time. I came to borrow a mixer, and here I am chattering away like a bird. I better go home and get dinner going. Well, it's been lovely to meet you, Miko." As Judy stood up, she gave the girl a big smile. Miko pushed back her chair and prepared to bow again. Judy bent her head in response. "And Paulie, it's been wonderful to hear about your adventures. I can't wait to find out more." Myrna followed Judy out to her car and handed her the mixer. "My goodness," Judy let out a tiny whistle from her thin lips. "How in the world is Frank going to cope with this? Are they here for good? I wish I knew, but I haven't got the faintest idea, and to be honest, I've been afraid to ask. They arrived just this afternoon. I'm just getting used to..." She stammered. She tore her eyes from her friend and gazed out at the flat, sharp horizon, familiar but indifferent and melancholy, yielding nothing. "I bet you are, Myrna." She felt Judy's hand on her arm. It wasn't soft. It was the hand of a farmer's wife, dry and scaly. "I can see that he's really fallen for her. And Frank's gone bush again." Pools of wetness gathered at the corners of her eyes and she wiped them with her fingers. "Well, Myrna, I mean, really, what can you do? After all, this is his home." Home. Judy was right. Where else could he go? He came home. That's perhaps what mattered. Despite everything, he came, knowing full well that it wasn't going to be easy. There was something in that. "I suppose you can't speak Japanese, and her English..." "Well, it's probably better than mine," Myrna said this with more pride than she intended. After Judy left, the three of them were unsure of each other again. Paul poured himself a beer and went out onto the veranda with Miko. Myrna began to peel the potatoes, and through the kitchen window she could see them staring intently into the sunset. It was a spectacular one tonight, with a trail of pink and purple clouds that were lit up like candy floss. Paul was more relaxed than earlier. The sleeves of his shirt were rolled up and its top buttons undone. He put his arm around Miko's shoulder, and she responded by resting her head on his arm. The smell of the pie filled the warm kitchen. She sliced three pieces. The pastry, golden and flaky, held its shape. Her mother's recipe was foolproof. The three of them sat down to dinner. Paul sat in Frank's chair and Miko in his. Paul's posture and movement, his shoulders, back and his arms splayed widely, reminded her briefly of Frank. He was no longer the awkward boy of 3 years earlier when he had slumped and lingered uneasily in his chair during their last dinner together. Paul and Miko's smooth faces glowed in the kitchen light. The walk had refreshed them. They looked more youthful, full of vigour. She, on the other hand, felt as if a thick blanket of tiredness had descended upon her. She could no longer feel anything other than a tangled mass of taut muscles that begged to be put to rest, while the young couple enthused about the pie, for her it was as dry and brittle as bark. "Dad, he knows, doesn't he?"
9: That is coming, I mean? Paul finally asked. Little flakes of pastry clung to the corners of his mouth. He chewed unabashed. What he asked was not unexpected, but his tone was forceful, tinged with annoyance, and she realised he was probably nervous about seeing his father again. She couldn't blame him. She took a deep breath and replied, "Yes, yes, he does." It had been 2 days, so he was due home tonight. That was the pattern. Home on the third day. Miko sat there quietly chewing, staring into her plate. The kitchen clock sounded louder than usual. "Well, he'll have to turn up eventually." He gave a little shrug of his shoulders, but it was one of those quick shrugs that had the opposite effect than intended, one that drew attention to his anxiety rather than conveying indifference. He was right, though. Frank would have to turn up soon.
7: It's not that easy for him, Paul,
9: she ventured under her breath. It was automatic, this need to stand up for Frank. When he wasn't there, she always felt an inexplicable tenderness towards him, as if his absence was somehow her fault. Miko looked as if a part of her was somewhere else. Myrna could see that the poor thing was probably homesick. For God's sake, what in the world was she doing here? At this moment, this strange woman sitting next to her was still such an oddity that Myrna had to rest her cutlery, stop chewing, and remind herself of how she came to be here in her kitchen. She hesitated before adding softly under her breath, "For either of us." She did not look at him again, and Paul did not acknowledge her confession. Instead, he got up and took out another beer from the fridge.
8: "You could have just tried, you know, being here," he said.
9: His flippant tone shattered her. He was digging thoughtlessly. Could he not see that? It was not just about his father. She moved her plate aside.
7: "I just can't... For goodness sake, Paul, you should know better. What in the world did you expect?"
9: She stood up and felt all her blood rush to her head. The heat in the kitchen had become unbearable. She pushed a chair with the back of her knees and it fell with a thud. She went outside and took in a big gulp of the clear night air. It steadied her. Yes, her emotions were within easy reach. They teetered on the edge of whatever force was holding her together.
5: 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Narrated by Lauren Williams.
0: 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No unauthorised copying, broadcasting or public performance of this recording is permitted.
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17: G'day, I'm Sam Rickard. We're reading articles from the powered.media website, and joining me as per usual, the writer of said articles, Eliza Hull. G'day, Eliza.
18: Hi, how are you going?
17: I'm pretty good, and it seems like only a few seconds ago that we were talking last.
18: Yes, it does, doesn't it? Time does fly.
17: Okay, we've got a few things to look forward to today. One positive, one slightly negative. So the first one is the discrepancy between pays, as it were. They're doing another inquiry into disability wages. You'd think that this is, I mean, some people would have thought this might have been over in the at the beginning of last century, but this is the sort of money that people in sheltered workshops get paid, for example. And I'm almost lost for words on this one, but I do actually know people who are being paid like $3.45 an hour and things like that for normal work.
19: Yeah, absolutely. You're right. Like you do think surely this is not the case anymore. I know historically we have seen that people with disability and generally people with intellectual disability more so will be paid very, very little in what, you know, you've stated sheltered workshops or segregated employment where people with disability are, you know, often in, you know, bigger factories working for very, very little. And to hear that people with disability are still being paid $38 for a day's work is, yeah, you just, I'm lost for words really, because I just, you'd think that that would have changed by now. And so there are calls to, yeah, have this looked over again and to make sure that people with disability are being paid the normal minimum hourly rate.
17: So what we'll next hear, it would be from the charities who run these workshops, and they'll say, well, this is our business model and this is the only way we can sustain it, and that the people affected won't be able to find work elsewhere. That's usually been the same thing, and because we've heard this before.
19: Yeah, well, like if you think about it, you know, a minimum wage is roughly, say, and this is quite low, $26 or just under $27. And then to hear that people with disability are being paid $3.31 an hour, like it's just, yeah, you know, I just feel like it is discrimination, and it's unbelievable that we're still here today. And I think you're right. I think a lot of these companies will be stating that this is the only amount that they can afford and that people with disability might not work to a standard. And this is what, you know, but really we should be making sure that we have reforms that make sure that people with disability are paid, well, not paid $3.31, you know, an hour, that they should be paid for the work that they're doing in an appropriate way.
17: Well, forgive me for saying I'm not holding my breath as far as that goes.
20: We have two newsreaders this week, so over to you, Helen, and then Gwen.
14: Disability and NDIS Minister Mark Butler is facing calls to address a wage system that can see some Australians with disability legally paid as little as $3.31 an hour. Becky Wood, Managing Director of Western Australian Disability Service Provider WorkPower, has called on the federal government to pursue wage reform for people with disability. Wood highlighted the experience of one worker who received just $38 for a day's work. The calls have renewed attention on Australia's supported wage system, which allows some employees whose disability affects their capacity to perform a job to be paid according to an assessment of their productive capacity. Under the Supported Employment Services Award, an eligible worker assessed under this system must receive the higher of either a percentage of the minimum hourly rate for their classification based on their assessed productive capacity or $3.31 an hour. The $3.31 figure is therefore not the standard wage for all workers with disability. Many receive considerably more, and workers whose disability does not affect their capacity to perform their job are not covered by the supported wage system. However, the fact that $3.31 remains a legal minimum has prompted renewed scrutiny of whether the system provides fair wages and meaningful economic participation. For comparison, the lowest ongoing minimum award rate increased to at least $26.44 an hour from July 1, 2026. The issue extends beyond wages. A recent Grattan Institute report found just 34% of Australians with profound disability are employed, compared with 82% of people without disability. Grattan has called for broader reform to create better pathways into mainstream employment and fairer wages for people with disability who require workplace support. The latest calls put pressure on the federal government to consider whether a system designed to increase employment opportunities for people with disability is also delivering adequate financial outcomes for people working within it.
1: For Dean Nash, Dean Don't Dance and Dance started with a handful of songs, stories and jokes sitting on his notes app, and a frustration about how rarely disabled stories appeared on Sydney stages. The musical comedy Cabaret follows a physically disabled man trying to make it as a musical theatre performer. But underneath the jokes about nightclub accessible bathrooms and the theatrical chaos is a much more personal story about disability, internalised ableism, and the pressure to appear normal. I think that at its core, it's about untangling

0: festival. He had already spent around a year exploring creative access as an artistic methodology, using access itself as part of the creative process. The festival accepted his pitch, giving him a deadline to turn those fragments into a full show. Dean's path into theatre was similarly unexpected. He studied music and still considers himself a songwriter first, before moving into musical theatre and acting. He also performed musical comedy with burlesque troupes, developing a slightly exaggerated version of himself that eventually became the character at the centre of Dean Don't Dance. For Dean, disability representation is just as important as physical access. If one in five people are disabled, there should be one of us written into every ensemble cast, he says. The fact that there usually isn't says a lot about the cultural barriers disabled artists face. Those barriers also inform the way he makes work. Every performance of Dean Don't Dance is Auslang interpreted by Yasmin Dadachi, who also embodies a character within the show. The performance is audio described over the PA, with the description sometimes describing Dean's actions, dictating them, or even criticizing them. The audio description was co-created with Emma Bedford, who also voices it. Sensory access has been considered throughout the sound and visual design, and the show is performed only in wheelchair access venues. Dean describes disability as a culture, something that can be celebrated as well as challenged through art. His hope is simple, that audiences have a genuinely entertaining night, while disabled audiences feel seen and validated, and non-disabled audiences leave with something new to think about. Disability-led art can be equal parts of celebration and protest, he said. It's nuanced, relevant, and often really incredible. Dean Nash is a singer, songwriter, actor, writer, and award-winning theatre maker, as well as a vocal coach and creative access specialist. He won the Commitment and Innovation in Accessibility Award at Sydney Fringe in 2025 for Dean Don't Dance. Dean Nash's show, Dean Don't Dance, is on between the 7th to the 11th of October at the Melbourne Fringe.
1: So, Dean Nash, this would have been an interesting person to talk to.
2: Yeah, it was actually, yeah. So I had known of Dean as a musician. He's, yeah, a really great songwriter and musical artist. But I didn't know that, yeah, he was kind of leaning into more theatre. And so this is, yeah, a new show called Dean Don't Dance. It's part of Melbourne Fringe. And as Dean says, he feels that disability representation is just as important as access. And so every part of this show is really accessible. He has Auslan interpreters that are not only, you know, often we see them side of stage. This Auslan interpreter is actually part of the performance. He also has a performance that is audio described, with the description sometimes describing Dean's actions, dictating them, or even criticizing them. So I feel like it's actually embedded into every part of his performance. The audio description was co-created with Emma Bedford. And yeah, he's really thought about ways to make it feel for the disability community, which is, you know, often we don't see that. And so I'm super excited to actually go and see this show myself. I'm going to go and watch it and be part of it. And I think it looks like it's actually quite funny as well, which is really great because, again, you know, often I think it's just good sometimes to make fun of the harder parts of having a disability because, as we know, it's not always easy. And I think it's just like nice to have that lighter element. So I'm super excited to see it.
1: What I also rang a chime with me, as it were, was what he was talking about with the fact that statistically one in five of us have a disability now, and so why aren't shows casting at least one person with a disability in each performance? A big thing that rings to me is, okay, I mean, it's a long time ago, but The Secret Life of Us cast Deb Mailman not as an Aboriginal person but as a part of the cast. Her character initially wasn't black, wasn't Aboriginal. It just happened to be that she was the best person for the role. And what I'd like to see is more of that kind of thing.

0: is, you know, why can't a, just a regular person in a TV show or a stage show or whatever actually just have a disability and it just be part of who they are?
1: Exactly. Yeah, that's what I mean. That's what I really want to see more of is, yeah, not for it always to be about the disability, you know, about, you know, to see seeing disabled people love stories or, you know, in horrors or just in, you know, in stories that because we are just multi-layered people. It doesn't always have to be about it. So I think that that to me is when true representation takes place is when we just see disabled people cast in just everyday roles.
0: All right. So that is a wrap for this wrap for the time being, at least. Next week and the week after, we've got a, something a little bit different. Maybe tell us about the podcast we are, well, borrowing.
1: Yeah, that's right. We have the Disability Fail 101 podcast that we're going to be showcasing. It's really incredible podcast that, yeah, is hosted by Mel Harrison. She's a wheelchair user and she interviews really great disability advocates, actors, dementia engagement specialists, music therapists. And yeah, this podcast is really great because as I'm, you know, mentioned before, often we don't kind of get to see that comedic part of disability, whereas this is like all the kind of funny fails of what it means to be a disabled person. And yeah, it's kind of like touches on that kind of lighter element whilst also talking about some of the, you know, bigger stuff, bigger issues, but in a really kind of light and engaging way.
0: So Disability Media Australia co-produced this one with 2RPH, I believe.
1: That's right. Yeah, 2RPH is definitely behind this. And Mel Harrison was actually one of the interns that Powered Media put through with 2RPH. She was one of five that went through the internship program at 2RPH and then now has gone on to create this really great podcast. So that's been really exciting to see how that's transpired.
0: In the meantime, until then, bye for now.
1: Bye.
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14: The killed Osama bin Laden.
15: Hello and welcome to On This Day. I'm Marilyn Barclay. And today is Wednesday the 7th of October. To begin today's program, we take a look at a series of American military strikes against the Taliban in Afghanistan. Following the September 11 terrorist attacks in New York, in which over 3,000 people were killed, America acted quickly to determine who was responsible. The attacks were linked to Al-Qaeda, the Islamic militant group headed by Osama bin Laden. Beginning on the 7th of October 2001, British and American forces carried out a sustained attack on a number of Afghanistan targets where bin Laden was presumed to be hiding. Around 50 cruise missiles were launched from submarines in the Arabian Sea, while B-2 stealth bombers were also flown in. Within 3 months, the Taliban regime in Afghanistan fell, assisted by the Northern Alliance, an army of rebel Afghan factions. Bin Laden was killed in Pakistan on May 2, 2011, by US Navy SEALs in a Central Intelligence Agency-led operation. His body, once identified, was buried at sea within 24 hours of his death. And in August 2021, the Taliban regained control of Afghanistan. Moving far away from war, it was on this day in 1959 that the far side of the moon was photographed for the first time. The far side of the moon is sometimes called the dark side of the moon. Although there is no real dark side, since all parts of the moon get sunlight half the time, except for some deep craters near its poles. Up until 1959, however, the far side of the moon, the side which is always facing away from the Earth, was completely unknown. The Russian probe, Luna 3, was launched on the 3rd of October, 1959. It was launched on a figure 8 trajectory, bringing it to within 6,200 kilometres of the moon and around to the far side, which was illuminated by the sun at the time. The first photographs of the far side of the moon were taken on the 7th of October, 1959. Although the pictures were indistinct and of poor resolution, they clearly showed features on the far side, including a mountainous region. Now, if it's your birthday today, you share it with English television producer and personality Simon Cowell. He was born on this day in 1959. He's known in the UK and the US for his role as a talent judge of television shows such as The X Factor, Britain's Got Talent, and American Idol. And multi-talented, British-born, Australian composer-lyricist, musician, comedian, actor, writer and director Tim Minchin was born in 1975. His breakout show, Dark Side, launched him into the public eye, achieving critical success at the Melbourne International Comedy Festival and the Edinburgh Festival Fringe in 2005. He's performed internationally, appearing on Australian, British and American television. His music and lyrics for the stage adaptation of Roald Dahl's Matilda, Matilda the Musical, has gone on to become one of the most critically and popularly successful musicals of the last 20 years. Why don't we take a music break now? And on this day in 1965, Manfred Mann became one of the few Western bands to play a concert behind the Iron Curtain when they performed in the city of Bratislava, in what was then Czechoslovakia and is now Slovakia.
11: There she was, just a woman.

That was Manfred Mann with Do Wah Diddy Diddy. Now to a bit of Australian history, and it was on this day in 1854 that Scottish gold miner James Scobie was murdered, an event that acted as a catalyst for other events which resulted in the Eureka Stockade. James Scobie was an unassuming gold miner who came to Australia from Scotland to make his fortune on the Ballarat goldfields. After becoming involved in a fight at the Eureka Hotel, also known as Bentley's Hotel, Scobie died. An inquest into his death absolved the hotel owner, Bentley, and his staff of any wrongdoing. The miners, however, were not satisfied by the inquest and held a meeting outside the hotel on October the 17th. Tempers flared, a riot ensued, and the hotel was burnt to the ground. As a result of this, more troopers were sent from Melbourne, and miners were subjected to more frequent license checks, and more frequent clashes between miners and troopers arose. A second inquest into Scobie's death was held on the 18th of November 1854, during which Bentley and two of his staff were found guilty of manslaughter and sentenced to 3 years' hard labour in the road gangs. All these events led to the miners building a stockade on the Eureka goldfield and its storming by the police and soldiers on December the 3rd. Now, what else has happened on this day? Back in 1571, the Battle of Lepanto was fought between Christian naval forces and the Ottoman Turks, who were attempting to capture Cyprus from the Venetians. It was the last great clash of the galley ships. In 1806, the first carbon paper was patented by its English inventor, Ralph Wedgwood, cousin and business partner of potter and industrialist Josiah Wedgwood. In 1913, the Ford Motor Company included the assembly of the car's chassis in its continuously moving assembly line, cutting the man-hours required to complete one Model T from 12.5 hours to 6. In 1919, the Dutch airline KLM, which is the oldest existing airline, was established. In 1949, the Democratic Republic of Germany, or East Germany, was formed. Approximately half the size of West Germany, it consisted of the German states of Mecklenburg, Brandenburg, Lusatia, Saxony, and Thuringia. In 1968, the Motion Picture Association of America adopted its film rating system. In 1982, Andrew Lloyd Webber and Tim Rice's musical Cats opened on Broadway. It closed after a record 7,485 performances. And in 2003, Arnold Schwarzenegger, the Austrian actor and former Mr. Universe, was elected governor of California. With that, we've reached the end of On This Day for October the 7th. I'll send you off with a song, and checking the charts, Maria McKee's hit Show Me Heaven was sitting on top of the UK singles chart on this day in 1990. The song was written for the Tom Cruise, Nicole Kidman film Days of Thunder.

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8: Good afternoon. It's Wednesday, the 7th of October, 2026. I'm Doug Cunningham, and I'm joined today by Steve Nelson. First up, here's a quick look at what's making some headlines around the country. Privacy Watchdog launches probe into China-based company behind Kmart Pervert Glasses app. Pacific leaders demand follow-through on climate action as Albanese departs pre-COP. And former ABC News presenter Richard Moorcroft dies aged 70. Now, here's Steve with today's top story.
9: Thank you, Doug. Top story, as you said, is Privacy Watchdog launches probe into China-based company behind Kmart Pervert Glasses app. This story comes from The Guardian by Josh Taylor. The Australian privacy regulator has opened an investigation into the China-based software company behind the Heixian app in Kmart's $89 smart glasses following public outrage over the covert use of the devices. In August, Guardian Australia reported Kmart had sold out of the Anko-branded discount version of Meta's smart glasses that can capture images and record high-definition videos, which led to widespread concern and caused to ban or restrict their use. A GetUp petition has had more than 55,000 signatures calling to restrict the use of what has been labelled as pervert glasses, and councils around the country have looked to ban the glasses in public spaces, such as swimming pools. The federal government is also considering a restriction on use in government workplaces. The Australian Privacy Commissioner, Carly Kind, was asked by the Attorney General to assess the privacy implications of the glasses at the time. Kind wrote to Kmart and BDI Technology, retailers for the glasses, as well as Shenzhen Qingcheng, the app maker behind the Heixian app in the glasses. She also wrote to Meta for its Ray-Ban glasses and Google, which is planning its own smart glasses. In a blog post today, Kind announced an investigation has been opened into Shenzhen Qingcheng after it failed to respond to inquiries, as well as concerns arising from third-party analysis of the technology itself, as well as the entity's privacy policy. None of the other companies will be investigated as part of this process, Kind said. The Privacy Commissioner also highlighted the difficulty in applying privacy laws to individuals who may use the devices, given the Privacy Act only applies to companies and Commonwealth agencies. not individuals. Retailers that sell smart glasses, for example, on an e-commerce website, or companies that manufacture them may not have any Privacy Act obligations if they do not collect any personal information with respect to those devices, Kind said. Instead, the providing the software at use in the device is likely to be the entity that collects and holds the information for the purpose of privacy law. Kind said that potential changes to Privacy Act proposed by the government would strengthen how privacy law would apply to surveillance wearables such as smart glasses. The most substantial change will be the replacement of the reasonably necessary for an entity's functions and activities test with a fair and reasonable test, she said. The new test will require an entity to look at a range of factors, including the extent to which an individual had genuine choice in the collectibles and their personal information, as well as the best interest of the child where children are involved. Kind said she hoped the community would find comfort in the proposed reforms, as well as it would raise the bar over what personal information smart glasses can collect. These reforms are likely to become increasingly necessary as we face subsequent generations of surveillance wearables and connected devices, from personal assistant gadgets to ambient recording badges. Researchers at the University of Sydney in August analysed 350 publicly available Instagram videos shot on smart glasses from around the world during 2023 to 26, showing what they said was a shift to discrete point-of-view recording that is difficult for bystanders to detect. In a subsequent to these videos, about 60% of interactions could be classified as potential harassment, with subjects visibly uneasy or attempting to disengage. Canterbury, Bankstown and Sydney City are among the councils in Sydney to have banned the glasses from some venues, as well as Brisbane in Queensland and Yarra City Council in Melbourne. Shenzhen Qingcheng was approached for comment. And that story from The Guardian by Josh Taylor was titled Privacy Watchdog Launches Probe into China-based Company Behind Kmart's Pervert Glasses App.
10: Our next story, Pacific Leaders Demand Follow-Through on Climate Action as Albanese Departs Pre-COP, from news.com.au by Nathan Smith. Energy Minister Chris Bowen has sidestepped questions. Anthony Albanese left the pre-COP Pacific climate event before taking questions from the media as island leaders call for follow-through on climate pledges. Mr. Bowen also sought to deflect focus from an awkward interaction on Tuesday during Mr. Albanese declined a traditional Tuluvan headdress. Look, it was offered to me. I accepted it. I'm advised that is perfectly acceptable to do, Mr. Bowen said. And we're focused on issues of sea level rise and the impacts of climate change on Tuvalu, which is what I'm focused on. Mr. Bowen addressed the media after Mr. Albanese and much of the press pack left Fiji today. He noted he had held two press conferences during the event. Leaders are engaged with each other. I'm here answering questions and we'll do it again tomorrow, he said, according to The Australia. The pre-COP event spread over multiple days in Tuvalu and Fiji and attended by representatives from more than 50 countries was marred by controversy long before it got underway on Monday, with the coalition lambasting the expenditure after Australia's failed co-bid to host COP31. Liberal frontbencher Michael McCormack described it on Tuesday as another gabfest. While Mr. Bowen said you could always hope for more and described the event as a first step, he also defended its outcomes. This is about COP31, and I think our effort has been to increase the Pacific focus on COP31, and we've managed to do that, he said. Mr. Bowen also noted Nepal's foreign minister was present at the event months after devastating flood there that have been since linked to climate change. The High Court has ruled in favour of a Hunter Valley community group in Australia's first climate change case in the country's highest court. In a landmark judgment, the High Court upheld the unanimous New South Wales Court of Appeal ruling that the Independent Planning Commission had failed a mandatory legal obligation when it approved the expansion of Mac Energy's Mount Pleasant coal mine in the state's Hunter Valley region. The Commission had failed to consider how pollution from mine exports might affect the region, including through increased bushfire risks and extreme heat. The Commission was obliged to consider whether to grant consent subject to conditions to ensure that all GHG emissions, including Scope 3 GHG emissions, are minimised to the greatest extent practicable. The Court of Appeal erred in finding otherwise, the High Court ruled. In its judgment, the High Court noted neither Mac Energy nor any other party to the case had submitted approval should be granted with conditions to reduce emissions. The case could set a national precedent as to how much projects are judged on the basis of potential climate impacts. The project will also be sent back to the New South Wales Land and Environment Court or the Commission for assessment. In his opening remarks before Tuesday's Leaders Forum, Mr. Albanese said Australia was strongly committed to the Pacific and to giving the region's low-lying island nations the platform that they deserve to tell and shape their story in order to drive global action. At home, Australia is acting, from electrifying our homes and businesses to rapidly increasing our renewable energy supply, he said. In the December quarter of last year was the first time that we had renewable energy provide more than half of our energy supply, and that was in the quarter in which there was more energy use than any year previously. In a relatively short period of time, it shows what can be done. As part of a $7.29 million package, Australia will seek to accelerate the rollout of renewable energy across the region, including a new agreement to support Vanuatu's transition. A separate $3 million investment has also announced to help Pacific communities protect infrastructure from the impacts of climate change. Leaders also signed the Taku Pakosoa Declaration in Tuvalu that sought to keep alive Paris Agreement global warming targets, as well as recognise the Pacific's role in cementing states' obligation to undertake climate action, including at the International Court of Justice Advisory. Fiji Prime Minister Sitiveni Rabuka pitched his Ocean of Peace and agreements on climate action as a chance to show the world multilateralism can rise to the challenge. We can be bold because science is on our side, technology is ready, and our people's future relies on it, he said. Mr. Rabuka urged that agreements struck in Tuvalu be a proxy for evaluating our efforts on climate action. We must ask in 5 years' time, has Tuvalu received the support needed to expand the coastal protection efforts that they have begun? So tonight I ask that we make the commitment needed to protect both the smallest and largest among us. That we signal unequivocally that we are committed to curtailing the overshoot that contravenes our legal obligations and moral objectives. That story, Pacific leaders demand follow-through on climate action as Albanese departs pre-COP, from news.com.au by Nathan Schmidt.
9: And now from the New Daily, former ABC News presenter Richard Moorcroft dies at 70. Former ABC veteran news anchor Richard Moorcroft has died at the age of 70 after a battle with cancer. A statement shared on social media said Moorcroft, who presented the ABC 7pm news bulletin from 83 to 2002, died on Tuesday evening at a time of his own choosing on the New South Wales south coast. He was diagnosed with cancer earlier this year and was grateful to go peacefully with his partner of 36 years, Alison Mackay, beside him, it said. We are devastated to lose such a warm, generous and caring human and hope that all of those who knew him, if only through their TV screens, will remember him fondly. British-born Moorcroft moved to Adelaide with his family as a child and started out presenting the ABC 7pm news bulletin in South Australia. He transferred in the early 80s to Sydney, where he hosted the network's 7pm New South Wales Bulletin, as well as children's current affairs show Behind the News. After leaving his news role in 2002, the environmental advocate returned to present nature program Richard Moorcroft Goes Wild, and later went on to host SBS's Letters and Numbers game show. Prime Minister Anthony Albanese said that through his role as a longtime ABC News anchor, Moorcroft had become a beloved part of Australian life. Combining a consummate professionalism with an unyielding humanity, Richard was a figure of absolute trust, a warm and familiar presence who guided us through the good times and the bad, he said in a statement shared on social media. He loved the arts and was deeply passionate about our natural environment. The ABC Managing Director Hugh Marks described Moorcroft as one of the great broadcasters of his generation. His intelligence, warmth and professionalism beamed into homes across Australia for almost two decades, made him a trusted presence in the lives of Australians and an enduring part of the ABC's history, Marks said. Others who have paid tribute to Moorcroft include ABC presenter Lee Sales, who worked with him in the Sydney ABC TV newsroom. She said he was a consummate presenter and true gentleman, generous and courteous to a fault. His kind nature revealed itself in many ways. From the baby possum he nurtured inside his suit jacket for a period while reading the news, to the way he would seek out newly arrived junior staff to welcome them to the team. He was universally admired and respected. SBS Managing Director Jane Palfreyman said the network was deeply saddened by Moorcroft's death. Richard brought warmth, intelligence and a dry wit to SBS's Letters and Numbers, Palfreyman said. From 2010 to 2012, he hosted the much-loved quiz show alongside David Astle and Lily Cerner, introduced a generation of viewers to the joy of words and numbers across a remarkable 450 episodes. These episodes continue to be repeated today, reflecting Richard's enduring appeal. And that story from the New Daily was titled, Former ABC News Presenter Richard Moorcroft Dies at 70.
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11: This next story includes graphic descriptions of sexual assault. Listener discretion is advised. Australia's most senior Catholic convicted of sexual abuse, jailed for more than 6 years, WA Today, Hannah Murphy. The former Bishop of Broome has been jailed for 6 years and 6 months after he was found to have sexually abused two Aboriginal men. Christopher Alan Saunders, 76, appeared in WA District Court today after he was found guilty by a jury on 13 charges, including unlawful and indecent assault and penetration without consent in August. The trial, which ran for 3 weeks, found Saunders had committed the offences against two men between 2010 and 2019, who were Catholics and lived in the Kimberley Diocese, where he was the most senior Catholic in the Northern WA district. The jury found Saunders had engaged in systematic grooming of the two victims, including instances where he would use church funds and church-owned properties to host alcohol-fuelled shirts-off parties. During sentencing today, District Court Judge Martin Flynn said Saunders would be eligible for parole after 4.5 years and his sentence would be backdated to August 12th. Flynn said the two men had been resilient and factual during their evidence and had given remarkably similar testimony about the bishop's gatherings and the way he would offend against young men. The most serious charge the bishop has been convicted of was rape, which happened on a farm just out Kununurra when he was visiting on a trip. The complainant said he had been drinking with the bishop and his head began to spin when he laid down and he felt the bishop force oral sex on him. He attempted to push the bishop off, but Saunders continued and said, "Come on, brother, it's between me and you. No one is going to find out." Flynn said he accepted the complainant's evidence. He was so intoxicated that it was impossible for him to freely and voluntarily offer consent, he said. The court heard how another victim also reported being groped and kissed by Saunders without consent in what the court determined to be a pattern of behaviour. Flynn said only the victim of the rape had provided a victim impact statement and read sections aloud for the court. I trusted him. I thought he wanted me to be a better person. I realise after all those years I was a toy he was using, Flynn quoted. My head is pounding now. I have too much pain. I can't talk about it. It F's up my head. I couldn't tell anybody. I was ashamed of myself. I am still ashamed of myself. I want to move on, but I can't move on because it doesn't leave my head. Flynn was also scathing in the bishop's decision to continuously provide young Aboriginal men with alcohol and said he had likely contributed to addiction difficulties they faced in later life. I am satisfied that your offending has made a contributing to each of the impairments that these men are suffering each day, years after what you did, he said. I'm deciding to prioritise your desire for sex gratification. You disregarded dignity of each of those victims. Flynn said he would not give any weight to letters written to the court about the bishop's character, saying the man they knew was evidently not the man he actually was. After sentencing, WA Police Detective Sergeant Andrew Broadley said the investigative team wanted to acknowledge the courage and resilience shown by the complainants and the witnesses. The complainants were pleased with the verdicts. They're relieved it's over, he said. It has been incredibly difficult. They summoned an immense amount of courage to make these reports in the first place. So I'm just glad we have had the opportunity to support them over the last 3 years. WA Police encourages any victim of sexual abuse to come forward. This outcome proves that reporting works and it underscores our commitment to thoroughly investigate allegations of this nature, no matter how much time has passed. Private investigator Tim Murray, who was hired by the Vatican when the allegations came to light, said he hoped the end of the matter was satisfying for locals. I just hope the young Indigenous people in the Kimberley can start to heal, he said. I really think it's a good day for Western Australia, as it's very hard to bring such a powerful man down. Who knows what damage has already been done to these young people? When asked if he thought the Catholic Church would act following the conclusion of the trial, Murray said he was hopeful. Now criminal proceedings are formally completed, the Vatican will be able to restart its own Vos Estis Lux Mundi investigation into the bishop's conduct. Australian Catholic Bishops Conference President Archbishop Timothy Costello, SDB, released a statement after the sentencing. The journey of the church must also continue, he said. The crimes for which the former Bishop of Broome has been sentenced today are a shocking and shameful reminder of this. At least two witnesses in the trial have called on the Vatican to defrock Saunders and strip him of his title as an emeritus bishop. Now, if this story has raised issues for you and you would like support, you can call Lifeline on 131114 or 1800 Respect National Helpline. That's 1800 73 732. And that story was Australia's most senior Catholic convicted of sexual abuse, jailed for more than 6 years, WA Today, Hannah Murphy.
9: And from Jane Barden at the ABC, training safety, a tough equation for ADF as veterans devastated over soldiers' death. Members of Darwin's defence community are devastated after the death on Monday evening of Australian Army Corporal Brendan Hannam in a rollover that injured five other soldiers at a bush training area south of the city. The Australian Defence Force, ADF, has committed to conducting a thorough investigation into the incident that killed the 28-year-old, who was a passenger in a troop carrier that crashed at Mount Bundy training area. Darwin-based Timor-Leste peacekeeping veteran Sam Weston said the death had hit the local defence community hard. "It's heartbreaking," he said. "The families and the veterans are feeling it. Mr. Weston said he trained at Mount Bundy many times in very hot, dry conditions in an area full of very high grass, and all defence members were aware the training ground had very challenging conditions. Mr. Weston said Corporal Hanman's death was a tragic reminder of the hazards of military training. There's been so many of these incidents over the years, but I think, unfortunately, when you put on that uniform, this is what you sign up for, sadly, he said. Does it happen too often? Sure. But also we want our troops ready to rock if we need to serve on operations. Fellow Timor-Leste veteran Shane Pascoe-Bell served in Australia's parachute infantry. The death is tragic, he said. I've lost a close personal friend of mine to a parachute training accident this year as well, not up here in the top end, but in another state. And I know the soldiers out there at Mount Bundy are going to be feeling gutted. Mr. Pascoe-Bell said when he trained and prepared for deployments at Mount Bundy, safety was a high priority for the ADF, with measures including safety officers trailing troops in training. You need a lot of safety, but it's also a role that you are preparing to be put into in real world environment where there is no safety, he said. You've got people at the opposite end of your training in real time trying to end your life, so it's got to be as realistic as possible. A member of Iraq and Afghanistan veteran Adam Guiliani's unit died from heat stroke while training at Mount Bundy in 2004. The Northern Territory coroner later found senior ADF commanders had ignored heat danger warnings. The conditions out there were extreme, and he was a young soldier. He had just got back from the first deployment of the 2 Cavalry in Iraq, and it impacted our squadron hard, Mr. Guiliani said. He said the Mount Bundy terrain was harsh and changed after every wet season. In the dry season, the bull dust can be very thick, which decreased visibility a lot, he said. On the floodplains, because of the amount of water coming off Arnhem Land in the wet season, making creeks flow quite fast, created erosion, and the conditions changed from season to season. Mr. Guiliani is still being treated for multiple injuries sustained during a non-fatal rollover while his army convoy was speeding through Baghdad to avoid attack. The driving conditions and the tactics over there were totally different to what we're experiencing in Australia. It was all about speed because that provides protection, he said. I had a rollover that was 90 metres long and the vehicle flipped 3 times end to end. All the crew and passengers were okay except for 2 and no one was killed. But when 13 tons falls on your head, it does hurt. The former NT branch president of the Council of Australia's Veterans said the Defence Department appeared to have responded to several fatal military vehicle rollovers in Australia and overseas in recent years by improving safety, including providing soldiers travelling in them with body armour. He said in the past, just convoying without wearing body armour would leave him and other members covered in bruises. They've made huge steps in regards to the safety of personnel travelling in armoured vehicles. There's now cross harnesses, he said. The main thing when you're training is the fatigue accumulated with the heat, particularly if vehicles don't have climate control in them. But we need to train in those sorts of conditions to experience it and to learn how to deal with those things. Australian Defence Association Executive Director Neil James said he believed the Defence Department had improved its training safety, but finding the correct balance was difficult. The Defence Force has quite strict safety precautions, he said, but it's always a balance between the realism of the training and the safety, and if you make the training too simple and too controlled by safety measures, then you're just risking more deaths in combat. It's a very, very difficult equation, and I don't think they'll ever get it right. And that story was by Jane Barden from the ABC, titled Training Safety, a Tough Equation for ADF as Veterans Devastated Over Soldiers' Death.
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11: Welcome back. You're with myself, Doug Cunningham, and I'm joined today by Steve Nelson. We'll now return to today's major stories. Here's Steve.
9: Thank you. Our next story comes from the New Daily. Local environmentalists trump coal mine in High Court. Australia's highest court has upheld a first-of-its-kind climate change bid to overturn a major coal mine expansion. Match Energy sought to extend the life of Mount Pleasant coal mine in New South Wales by 22 years and nearly double its yearly output. The State Planning Commission in 2022 approved the plans before local Hunter Valley residents launched a legal challenge. The first bid to block the expansion was tossed before the New South Wales Court of Appeal unanimously ruled the approval unlawful in 2025. The appeal court found planning authorities are legally required to consider the climate impact of Scope 3 emissions caused when the coal is eventually burnt, including when exported overseas, on local communities. Match Energy took the finding to the High Court, which struck down the appeal this morning. By majority, the High Court held the Planning Commission had failed to consider imposing conditions to minimise the greatest extent practicable all greenhouse gas emissions, specifically Scope 3 emissions as required by law, the court said in a summary. The Denham, Aberdeen, Musselbrook, Scone Health Environmental Group brought the case, led by Hunter resident Wendy Wales and represented by Johnson Legal. The local leader previously told AAP she hoped the court would uphold the decision and turn a supertanker around. Today, she said the ruling acknowledged the risks to Australians posed by climate-influencing activities. This ruling acknowledges that many Australian communities have already suffered extreme weather devastation, she said. Now the true and complete long-term costs of export coal on Australians via the climate impact from burning that coal must be considered. And that story from the New Daily was titled, Local Environmentalist Trump Coal Mine in High Court.
11: Our next story, major brands slashing floor space at David Jones. From 9.com.au, Adam Vidler. Major brands are pulling away from David Jones, slashing the amount of floor space they operate by over a third. The Australian Financial Review reported that fashion labels Country Road, Witchery and Mimco would together cut nearly 100 of 283 brand-operated concession pads across the David Jones network. All three brands are owned by Country Road Group, which itself is part of former David Jones owner Woolworths Holdings. In early 2027, we intend to make some adjustments to our trading space within selected David Jones stores as we continue to invest in the locations, channels and formats that best serve our customers, a Country Road Group spokesperson told 9.com.au. David Jones remains a valued retail partner and Country Road Group will continue to have a presence in David Jones stores across Australia, with the mix of brands and amount of trading space varying by location. A number of the changes relate to locations where our brands already have a strong presence across our broader retail network. We will communicate directly with customers about any changes affecting their preferred brand and, in many cases, will be able to direct them to a nearby Country Road Group store within the same centre. A David Jones spokesperson said the store remained committed to being Australia's home of fashion, featuring local and international brands. David Jones is continually evolving its brand portfolio to ensure it remains relevant to its customers and supports the Inspire 30 reset strategy, the spokesperson said. As part of a review of the portfolio, trading terms and business model, we are working collaboratively with brand partners about an adjustment in their exposure across our store network. It is our intention that our brand partners will maintain a presence across the network with a focus on the locations with the strongest potential for growth. David Jones continues to create new opportunities for our partners, as well as expanding new brands and growing our exclusive and private label offer. Earlier this year, retail historian Dr. Matthew Bailey of Macquarie University said in a combination of short-term and long-term issues were placing pressure on the iconic department store chain. Competition from online retailers, the shrinking of department stores and the growth of shopping centres, the cost of living crisis, increasing labour costs were all limiting David Jones' future growth. I think we'll probably see fewer stores, smaller stores, he said. It's a slow decline. He said demographic pressures were increasing too, with younger shoppers preferring to buy online, while David Jones' traditional customers were heading toward retirement and spending less.

0: from 9.com.au by Adam Vidler.
1: And now from Sarah Kessler from 7news.com.au. Australia Post announces key dates for on-time Christmas deliveries. With just 11 weeks until Christmas, Australia Post has announced its key dates to remember this festive season. As Aussies plan for the holidays, customers are urged to take note of when gifts and cards must be posted in order to avoid disappointment. Last sending days depend on location, with posted items recommended to be sent early to give enough time to arrive before Christmas. Australia Post recorded its largest peak season on record in 2025, delivering almost 111 million parcels during November and December, a 7.6% increase year on year. With major shopping events such as Black Friday and Cyber Monday just around the corner, we expect millions of Australians to take advantage of sales and start their Christmas shopping earlier than before, Australia Post Executive General Manager Gary Starr said. Whether you're sending a gift close to home, across the country, or internationally, getting organised early can help take some of the stress out of the festive season, Starr said. Our message is simple. Check the dates, shop early, send early, and get one more thing ticked off your Christmas to-do list. Australia Post said it expects even greater volumes for the 2026 peak season and has recruited around 3,800 seasonal team members across its network to support the volume. Last sending dates across Australia metro locations for parcels are Parcel Post. Parcels should be sent by December 21 to interstate deliveries and December 22 for same state deliveries. Express Post. Parcels should be sent by December 23. Letters and cards. Christmas letters and cards should be sent by December 18 for interstate deliveries and December 21 for some state deliveries. Items lodged over the counter at a post office will need to be lodged by 2:30 p.m. on the above-mentioned dates. People sending to or from West Australia, Northern Territory, Tasmania, or regional and remote locations should allow a few extra days for all postal services. And international last sending dates are Economy Air. Parcels should be sent between November 24 and December 4, depending on the destination. International Standard. Parcels should be sent between December 1 and December 11, depending on destination. And International Express. Parcels should be sent between December 4 and December 15, depending on destination. And that story by Sarah Kessler from 7 News was titled Australia Post Announces Key Dates for On-Time Christmas Deliveries.
0: And also from 7 News, Economist warns there is every chance card surcharge ban could fuel inflation, from Amy Edwards. Fresh fears are mounting that the government's card surcharge ban could fuel inflation after businesses began hiking prices to make up for the costs. One in six cafes have reportedly raised prices since the changes took effect, with one third of those businesses increasing coffee prices by 50 cents. Now, a financial expert has warned those price increases could flow through to inflation. Fort Blake Asset Management founder Christian Bayliss told Sunrise today the surcharge changes had every chance of becoming inflationary. I think there's some unallowed consequences that we might have to expect as we look forward into the next inflation print, he said. His warning comes as businesses were banned from passing card processing charges, surcharges, directly on to customers from October 1st. The government has argued the move will save Australians up to $1.6 billion a year, with Treasurer Jim Chalmers saying customers had been slugged with surprise fees when paying by card. But businesses have continued to face the underlying costs of accepting electronic payments, with many being forced to raise prices to absorb the costs. The Australian Taxation Office, ATO, has also announced it will stop accepting credit card payments from November 30. Bayliss said this is just another pressure on businesses.

0: businesses, some of which had been using credit cards as a short-term source of working capital. When you think about it, a small business will typically use the credit card as a working capital facility, he said. It is able to get 6 weeks to 7 weeks of interest-free money to basically pay its BAS GST payments and all those sort of things. That's now been taken away. He argued the loss of that facility could put further pressure on businesses already struggling with cash flow. That is something I haven't seen in any of the modelling or any of the coverage to date. So there is every chance that there's upside risk to inflation, he said. The ATO has confirmed card payments currently account for about 2.3% of all tax payments. Bayliss said while only a small proportion of businesses used credit cards to pay tax, these businesses were more likely to be under financial pressure. It is a small proportion, but it is also typically those small businesses that are running against the red line that are really feeling the pressure of the strained consumption story and whatnot, he said. He also rejected the suggestion businesses were primarily using credit cards to collect reward points, arguing many are using them to keep themselves afloat. That story, Economist warns there is every chance card surcharge ban could fuel inflation. 7 News, Amy Edwards.
1: And the story from 9.com.au by Chelsea McLaughlin. Eva Marie Saint, one of Hollywood's last remaining Golden Age stars, dies aged 102. Legendary actress Eva Marie Saint has died at age 102. A family spokesman said that Saint had died of natural causes at her home in Los Angeles today. The star was one of the last survivors of Hollywood's golden age of the 1940s and 50s, and before her death was the earliest surviving and oldest living Academy Award winner. She is best known for starring opposite Marlon Brando in On the Waterfront, a film that earned her the Academy Award for Best Supporting Actress in 1955, and in Alfred Hitchcock's thriller North by Northwest. While she made her name in the 50s, Saint's career spanned both film and television for 6 decades. Her final role was Clark Kent's adoptive mother, Martha Kent, in 2006 film Superman Returns. Saint had kept out of the spotlight in recent years, making her last major public appearance at the 90th Annual Academy Awards in 2018 to present Best Costume Design. A year later, she was photographed at an Academy Nicole Fellowship event supporting screenwriters before stepping away for her later centennial year. Saint married her husband, producer and director Jeffrey Hayden, in 1951. They were married 65 years until his death in 2016. Together, the pair had 2 children, a son named Daryl and a daughter named Lorette. Daryl was born just 2 days after his mother's Oscar win. During her acceptance speech, Saint had joked, "I may have the baby right here." She is survived by her children, 4 grandchildren and 2 great-grandchildren. And that story by Chelsea McLaughlin from 9news.com.au was titled Eva Marie Saint, one of Hollywood's last remaining Golden Age stars, dies aged 102.
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0: Melbourne crowned the friendliest city in the world. From news.com.au by Alexandra Fayem. Melbourne has been named the world's friendliest city, outpacing other locations including Seoul, Amsterdam and Lisbon. Victoria's capital city claimed the elusive title in this year's Condé Nast Traveller Reader's Choice Awards, which received about 300,000 responses from people worldwide. These are the cities we turn to for the warmest hospitality, where we've encountered locals willing to help whether we're struggling to navigate a neighbourhood's restaurant's menu or look perplexed en route from A to B on a new metro system, the article read. Melbourne earned a score of 98.52, narrowly edging out Portugal's Porto, 98.33. Condé Nast Traveller also took a cheeky swipe at Sydney, which did not appear on this year's list. While Melbourne differs only marginally from Sydney by score, this former city's cooler climates and distinct artsy vibe could not be more different to its sun-kissed sister, the ratings read. Some may even say Melbourne has a European feel, and with nostalgic Victorian architecture, atmospheric bars in graffiti-covered alleyways, and a booming coffee culture, it's no wonder that our readers connected with its people. Splendid standards of public transport, public institutions, and work-life balance also make Melbourne one of the most livable places in the world, with friendly locals as a bonus. Melbourne's rating has leapt 5 spots since 2025, when it scored 94. Visit Victoria's chief executive, Brendan McClements, said it was no surprise Melbourne nabbed the top spot. The accolade as the world's friendliest city is a testament to the wonderful people and tourism operators that proudly welcome visitors to Melbourne, he said. The recognition gives people another reason to visit Melbourne, alongside global sporting events, world-class dining, and a thriving culture scene. Melbourne wasn't the only Australian city to land in the Condé Nast Traveller Top 10. Perth was number 6, with a score of 97.28. Australians' notoriously laid-back attitude to life undoubtedly counts for two cities featuring on this year's reader-voted list of the friendliest cities in the world, the rating read. Perth's warmth makes it easy for visitors to settle into the Western Australian rhythm mere hours after the, likely, uber long-haul journey it takes most Europeans to reach. Despite Sydney being on the 2025 list, it was nowhere to be found this year. And that was Melbourne, crowned friendliest city in the world, news.com.au, Alexandra Fiam.
1: Now from the ABC. Australia all-rounder Cameron Green ruled out of first cricket test against South Africa. Cameron Green has been ruled out of the first test against South Africa in Durban after succumbing to an abdominal strain. Australian coach Andrew McDonald said Green failed to overcome the injury, which he suffered in the final one-day international, ODI, played in Porchestroom last week. McDonald said it was highly unlikely Green would bowl later in the series should he prove his fitness for the remaining two tests. The injury blow is likely to leave Australia with a choice to make between Cooper Connolly or Nick Maddison at number 5 in the batting order for the first test, which begins on Friday night, Australian Eastern Standard Time. Travis Head is expected to remain as opener, with Alex Carey to bat at 6. Green appeared to be finding some rhythm with the bat, having scored a century against Bangladesh in Darwin in August. He is progressing pretty well, all things considered. He is still here for a reason, so there is some light at the end of the tunnel, McDonald said. It will be just a matter of going through the rehab. He has a pretty demanding week as he reintroduces some activities. It's a bit of an unknown, but there is still optimism that he will take part in the series at some stage. Green had been managing a shoulder injury that stopped him bowling in the white ball matches against the Proteas. He planned bowling return in the final ODI was aborted due to the abdominal injury. We would be solely focused on getting him to return as a batter. We wouldn't be putting that on demand on him to return as a bowler, McDonald said. That would be too high risk, is the information I have. Maddison has not played a test for Australia since 2016, but was a surprise addition to the squad last week when Josh Inglis suffered a fractured finger. Australia is also weighing up whether a dry Durban surface pushes them towards picking Connolly, with an expectation that Kingsmead wicket will turn later in the match. Matt Cunningham is also on the tour as a second spinner, but it would appear unlikely Australia will opt to play him ahead of one of the three frontline quicks. Green's injury also increases the chances of Beau Webster holding his spot as the fourth seamer after he played in the last three tests batting at number 7. And that story from the ABC with the title Australia All-Rounder Cameron Green ruled out a first cricket test against South Africa.
0: Athletes vying for gold at Australian Special Olympics table tennis debut by Nikki Sorbello and Jacqueline Kelly, ABC. The repetitive click-clack of a small white ball paddling back and forth over a net may seem like a simple game of ping-pong, but for those three teammates it could be their ticket to the world stage. The Bundaberg athletes are gearing up to compete in the Special Olympics, Australia, in Melbourne later this month, where table tennis is making its competitive debut. Oscar Quarrell, 16, is diligently working to perfect his pendulum, a serve with a bit of side and backspin. Oscar is one of three from his regional club, 400 kilometres north of Brisbane, to be selected as part of the 14-strong Queensland table tennis team. I love table tennis because it's something that takes my mind off thinking and gives me a break, he said. It's also very fun to do with people that actually enjoy hanging around you. The Special Olympics is for people with intellectual disabilities, cognitive delays, or autism. It is also an organisation that supports community-based clubs and participation. This year marks the 50th anniversary of the Special Olympics movement in Australia. Special Olympics Australia CEO Jamie O'Connor said 850 athletes across 13 sports would compete at the 2026 Games. Special Olympics provides programs at a grassroots level week in, week out, at a community level, he said. But it also has the path that goes through local competitions to state events to national events to international events, as Special Olympics is more about participation opportunities than it is about winning gold medals. Mr. O'Connor said that in addition to the inclusion of table tennis, dance sport would be a demonstration sport for the first time this year. As sport evolves and demand for different sports evolves, then we try and provide options for people with intellectual disability and the sports that they want to compete in, he said. About 60 athletes who are successful in the national games will go on to compete at the Special Olympics World Games in Santiago, Chile next October. As the excitement builds towards the national games alongside his backhand, Oscar was also preparing for a big leap in independence. I'm excited to do something different, and it's also the first time I haven't had my parents with me. So, they are going to come and watch, but I'm not allowed to speak to them, he said. Clubmates Taylor and Nicholas will be joining Oscar in Melbourne. Taylor has her eyes firmly on the prize, saying she looks forward to winning, then going on to compete at the World Games. Nicholas is also hoping to win a medal, having played the game for 13 years. His mum, Margaret, said table tennis had opened doors for her son and she enjoyed watching the competition. They all want to do their best, but at the end of the day, whoever gets first, second or last, they're all rewarded. They are happy for them, Miss Jefferson said. There's cheering, there's no jealousy, they're here to support each other. Queensland table tennis head coach Kim Hammermeister had high hopes for her Queensland team when they competed at the national level for the first time. Bundaberg has always been very strong with their school program for people with intellectual impairment, she said. Miss Hammermeister said any Special Olympics sport provided opportunities for friendship. People with an intellectual impairment can become very isolated, especially after school, she said. Of course, the physical benefits of being active are amazing. You can't put a price on that. That story, athletes vying for gold at Australian Special Olympics table tennis debut, by Nikki Sorbello and Jacqueline Kelly, ABC.
1: And also from the ABC by Harrison Tippett. Geelong set to host Matildas clash with Colombia. The Matildas will return to Victoria this year, with Geelong's Cardinia Park named as the venue for the second leg of a two-match series against Colombia. The Victorian government today announced the December 2 fixture, 2 years after 30,000 fans packed out the regional stadium to see the Tillies beat Chinese Taipei 6-0. The announcement is a major coup for Geelong, which will be the only Victorian city to host the Matildas this year. The national team last played in Victoria in May 2025. This blockbuster clash will drive visitation across the Geelong region, support local businesses, and showcase Victoria's unmatched ability to host world-class sporting events, Visit Victoria Chief Executive Brendan McClemens said. Football Australia Deputy Chief Executive Heather Garriock said Victorian support of the Matildas was always outstanding. "We're delighted to bring the Combat Matildas back to Victoria for what promises to be a special occasion for football fans as our FIFA World Women's World Cup 2027 preparations intensify," Miss Garriock said. The first leg of the Colombian series will be played at Canberra Stadium on November 28, with the games expected to serve as a valuable test ahead of the World Cup in Brazil in June. Both Australia and Colombia have already qualified for the World Cup. The Matildas finished fourth in the 2023 World Cup and earlier this year were runners-up in the AFC Women's Asian Cup. Miss Garriock, who is also Football Australia's Executive Director of Football, in August said the Colombia series would be an opportunity to give younger talent a chance to impress. "We sat down with Coach Joe Montemuro some 12 months ago when he started in the Matildas position, and we asked him what his ideal preparation was in the lead-up to the Women's World Cup," Miss Garriock said. "It was very evident that different styles of play were important to him, but also trying to blood some of the next generation as well. We've seen that younger players getting an opportunity at the recent World Cup in the US with Socceroos coach Tony Popovic also." And that story by Harrison Tippett from the ABC was titled "Geelong Set to Host Matilda's Clash with Colombia."
0: Thank you for that. We will now have a quick look at tomorrow's weather. So, Perth is expecting an overnight low of 13 and a top of 19. In Adelaide, the temperature's going to drop to 15 tonight and reach 28 tomorrow. A low of 7 in Melbourne and a maximum of 23 tomorrow. Hobart will have a low as low of 5 and will get up to 22 tomorrow. In Canberra, it will drop as far as 1 degrees with a top of 20. Sydney is expecting a low of 12 and a high of 20. And then Brisbane will have an overnight low of 16 with an expected top of 24. And Darwin getting down to 25 tonight and getting up to 33 tomorrow. And you've been listening to the National News Hour. My name is Doug Cunningham, and as usual, I've been very lucky to be reading with Steve Nelson. Please stay with us on Vision Australia Radio, VA Radio Digital, or online at varadio.org for the latest news from Australia's most trusted news organisations. 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
8: Welcome to the Top 10 News on Vision Australia Radio, featuring articles compiled for the NT News and ABC Online for Wednesday the 7th of October 2026. I'm Ashley Kellett, and I'll be your reader today. Today's program includes items on Army Death Probe, Violence at Wat Eyre, and Croc at Wangi. And their first item is front page news. Training accident. One soldier dead, another five injured. Army Bundy Death Probe. NT Police are helping defence with its investigation into an incident at the Mount Bardi training area, which tragically claimed the life of 28-year-old Corporal Brendan Hannam, with five other soldiers injured. The full story continues on page 5. A soldier named in fatal training exercise crash, by Harry Brill. The identity of a soldier who was killed in a training exercise on Monday has been revealed. Corporal Brendan Hannam, 28, died on Monday evening after the vehicle he was travelling in was involved in a rollover at Mount Bundy training area. The much-beloved soldier left behind a partner and kids. The Department of Defence has confirmed that emergency services were called out to the training area about 4:20pm on Monday afternoon following reports of a vehicle accident. It is believed a vehicle carrying six occupants was travelling through the training area when it rolled over. NT Police and St John Ambulance attended the scene where Corporal Hannam was declared deceased. A Care Flight emergency retrieval helicopter evacuated two soldiers believed to be critical to Royal Darwin Hospital at 7:30pm. They remain in a stable condition. The remaining three soldiers were flown by fixed wing at 9:30pm. They have since been moved to the hospital ward at Robertson Barracks. Corporal Hannam's next of kin have been notified. It is with sadness that I can confirm that we lost one of our soldiers yesterday at 17:10 on exercise training at Mount Bundy in Darwin, Lieutenant General Susan Coyle told reporters on Tuesday afternoon. Corporal Brendan Hannam, a junior NCO in the 57th Battalion Royal Australian Regiment, died as a result of a single vehicle rollover. General Coyle paid tribute to Corporal Hannam. His mates tell me that he would give the shirt of his back for anybody, and the thing that he would be most remembered for is the love and support that he had for his partner and kids, she said. He had aspirations to become a medical technician in our army, and I know that he would have been superb. General Coyle noted that Corporal Hannam served in Afghanistan on Operation High Road in 2019, as well as in the United Kingdom under Operation Kudu, where he trained Ukrainian soldiers. As for circumstances surrounding the rollover, General Coyle said she expected to learn more in the coming days. It was a troop-carrying vehicle, and he was a passenger in that vehicle, and it is currently being investigated, she said. Earlier on Tuesday, NT Police Commissioner Martin Doyle said detectives from the Major Crash Investigation Unit were at the crash site. We have sent police resources to the training facility to help defence in those investigations, he told reporters. Corporal Hannam's passing has been felt throughout the defence community. Northern Territory Chief Minister Leo Fitaccaro said she was focused on helping those affected. Our focus and priority has been on supporting the injured, and our thoughts and prayers are with the family of the young man who lost his life in this tragic event, she said. Prime Minister Anthony Albanese said his thoughts were with the Corporal Hannam's family and the injured survivors. This sad incident is a reminder of what families take on when their loved one bravely puts on our nation's uniform, he said. Defence Minister Richard Miles issued a statement addressing the tragic loss of one of our finest. Defence is currently working with and supporting all the families in this difficult time, he said. While further information will be provided in due course, right now our focus is on providing this support. Federal Opposition Leader Angus Taylor also offered his condolences. It is another tragic reminder that our men and women warfighters put their lives on the line even when they are not on a mission, he said. We're also thinking of the 5 soldiers injured in this incident. Considered one of the busiest military regions in the country, Mount Bundy lies about 120 kilometres from Darwin. It is one of 2 larger training areas that allows a wide range of ADF and US forces training. Every year, thousands of troops use the Northern Territory's vast training areas where accidents are known to occur. In May this year, soldiers of 812 Regiment had to scramble to get away from a wild grass fire and were forced to leave behind their ammo truck while one of their multi-million dollar howitzers was not out of action during the chaos. Last year, a Tiger ARH helicopter was forced to conduct a hard landing near Timber Creek. In 2024, an Italian jet pilot was forced to eject over the Douglas Daly region where they stumbled through the bush until an Australian recon team recovered them. 5 soldiers were hospitalised in September 23 when an ADF bushmaster rolled near Robertson Barracks, Darwin. Just weeks earlier, 3 US Marines died in an Osprey crash on Melville Island, north of Darwin. In 2019, US Marine Hans Sandoval Perea was hospitalised after his tactical vehicle rolled in Mount Bundy. He later succumbed to his injuries. In 2017, Private Jason Challis was accidentally shot in the head during a training exercise in Mount Bundy. An inquest into his tragic death heard Private Challis was shot while standing behind a plywood wall in an urban attack exercise in a setting meant to resemble a village. The inquest in 2019 uncovered systemic failures and was described as clearly preventable by Coroner Greg Kavanagh. And that article was Soldier Named in Fatal Training Exercise Crash. The next article comes from page 3 of NT News. Qantas drops $199 NT flights by Gary Shipway. Qantas has put more than 42,000 seats on sale to the Northern Territory with fares from $199, but the window to grab them closes on Thursday night. The 3-day Northern Territory sale is in partnership with tourism and events. Spanning 26 routes, the sale connects Darwin, Alice Springs and Uluru with 10 destinations across Australia, including capital cities and regional communities. One-way economy fares start from $199 between Adelaide and Alice Springs, with fares from $229 available on selected routes, including Adelaide to Darwin, Cairns to Darwin and Sydney to Uluru. Travel dates are available through to June 2027. Qantas said the sale came as the Northern Territory continued to attract global attention. He pointed to Lonely Planet naming the Red Centre's immersive art scene among its top 25 best in-travel experiences for 2027, while Uluru Kariyatta National Park was recognised in National Geographic's Best of the World 2026 list and the top end ranked number 14 in the New York Times 52 Places to Go in 2026. Minister for Tourism and Hospitality Marie-Claire Boothby said the partnership with Qantas made getting to the Territory easier and more affordable as interest in the Territory's luxurious top end and authentic Red Centre reached new heights. As we step into our best kept season and ahead of a record-breaking jam-packed pipeline of events in 2027, there's no shortage of reasons to book your flight and experience a unique Territory lifestyle for yourself, she said. Some of the one-way economy domestic sale fares starting from are below. This is a selection of fares only. Adelaide to Darwin, $229. Brisbane to Alice Springs, $239. And Sydney to Alice Springs, $239. And that was Qantas drops 199 NT flights. We're still on page 3 of NT News for the next item. Death drives violence on streets of Whittier. Harry Brill. The death of a 58-year-old man is driving what is spiralling street violence, says NT Police Commissioner Martin Doll. Mr. Doll's assertion comes as NT Police continues to grapple with significant unrest in the troubled community, which has dried up police resources and forced snap deployments from other stations across the region. There's been significant ongoing unrest in Whittier since the beginning of August, Mr. Doll told reporters on Tuesday. The current unrest is associated with a non-suspicious death that occurred in the community that has heightened community tensions. The death in question concerns the passing of a 58-year-old who was brought unresponsive to the town's clinic in early August. He was unable to be revived. Since then, a series of violent exchanges have taken to the streets. Tensions came to a head last week when police saved a 33-year-old man who found himself surrounded by a mob of 150 people. Police say the angry mob besieged the house where the man had taken refuge before police officers risked their own safety and pushed through the crowd to rescue the man. The shocking scenes, which put two cops out of action, was lashed by Whittier Police Senior Sergeant Byron May, who said violence and payback behaviour had no place in the community. Family groups have remained at loggerheads, however. On Monday morning, a 23-year-old man was carried into Whittier's health clinic with an arrow wound to his foot. The perpetrator remains outstanding. Now, in a bid to get on top of the mess, Whittier-based officers will receive the first wave of next-generation tasers procured under a $6.5 million investment. Whittier is one of the first communities where we gave officers their alternative, less than lethal munitions, such as chemical weapons, he said. And they'll be one of the first communities to have this new technology, this less than lethal capability in the Taser 10, to keep the community safe. Capable of twice the range and five times the probes of the existing X2 model, the Taser 10 was welcomed by NT Police Association President Nathan Finn, who called the upgrade a significant improvement. While the streets of Whittier will now be patrolled by upgunned cops, Mr. Doyle reminded reporters that the Taser was just one part of the puzzle. It's an ongoing concern, the safety of the officers across the Northern Territory and all remote communities, he said. We continually send additional resources when tensions flare, and we work with the community as well as we can to negotiate peaceful outcomes. Meanwhile, Police Minister Lefalchiaro promised to give police everything they need to carry out their duties. What we have right now is 100 tasers ready to go. We'll be deploying 100 tasers across Whittier, Alice Springs and Katherine, she said. She also said hotspots needed to be prioritised. We're very proud of this investment and know it will make a huge difference to our front line who put themselves at risk every single day to serve and protect Territorians, she said. And that was, death drives violence on the streets of Whittier. We'll go back to page 5 of NT News for the next item. Crocodile closes Wangi by Gary Shipway. Rangers have closed swimming at Wangi Falls in Litchfield National Park after a crocodile was spotted in the plunge pool, with surveying operations now underway. The crocodile was sighted in the plunge pool. Rangers will begin surveying the plunge pool and creek system immediately. Swimming will remain closed until crocodile management operations are complete. However, the cafe, picnic areas and walking tracks remain open. In January, rangers caught an almost 5 metre salty near the popular swimming spots. The huge 4.9 metre croc is understood to be the largest to have ever been was pulled out of a creek that feeds into Wangi Falls. For size comparison, the famous crocodile named Sweetheart, which is known for attacking small fishing boats in the Finnish River and now has pride of place at the museum and art gallery, measures 5.1 metres. The 4.9 crocodile caught at Wangi was one of two that have been pulled out of the area in the same, the other sizeable 4.16 metres. And that was Crocodile Closes Wangi. On to page 7 of NT News now for the next item. Partnership Delivers for Remote Towns by Gera Kazakoff. 11 remote communities in the Territory are now getting mail and more thanks to a new partnership between Australia Post and Outback Stores. Spread from the top end to the Red Centre, the 11 Outback Stores are partnering with community postal agents to ensure postal services are available to remote community residents. Outback Stores Chief Executive Michael Borg said the new partnerships would benefit residents who use the shops, often located at the heart of remote communities. Through our partnership with Australia Post, we're helping Aboriginal and Torres Strait Islander communities access essential services, strengthen local opportunities, and stay connected to the people and services that matter most. Communities getting community postal agents include Willowra, Natari, Hermansburg, Nyerippe, in Gowalla and Bonya in the Red Centre, Epinara in the Barkly and Lake Gulalia in Groot. In the Top End and Big Rivers region, Irrapungu, Njipuru, Yanima, and Amanbidji are all getting the community postal agents too. The 11 new stores in Outback NT are part of a national partnership between the two organisations, which has also brought the same services to remote stores in Outback Queensland and WA. We know our post office network plays a vital role in keeping communities connected, particularly in remote parts of Australia where access to services can be limited, Australia Post Retail Operations General Manager Sarah Coe said. By working with Outback stores, we're supporting a model that reflects the needs of remote communities, making postal services easy to access while creating local employment opportunities, Ms. Coe said. And that was Partnership Delivers for Remote Towns. On Vision Australia Radio, you listen to Top End News with selected readings from the NT News and ABC Online for Wednesday, the 7th of October, 2026. Our next item comes from ABC Online. Dunmurra Development Land plans to build village in remote NT for gas workers by Sam Parry. In short, Dunmurra Development Land has published plans to build a 600-hectare petroleum services precinct and workforce village near the Beetaloo Basin. It would house up to 3,000 workers and provide a range of services which could be used by the public. What's next? It is understood no planning or environmental applications have been made at this stage. A Texan company has plans for a new workforce village which could house up to 3,000 gas workers in a remote part of the Northern Territory. Dunmurra Development Land has published plans online which say thousands of people could be housed at its 600-hectare petroleum services precinct and workforce village. It would be located just south of the Dunmurra Wayside Inn in Burdham, about 600 kilometres south of Darwin, and include supermarkets, a medical clinic, airstrip and sporting facilities will all open for public use. At full capacity, it will provide 23 unit complexes as accommodation for a rotating workforce with services provided in the town centre. Drilling companies and gas industry contractors would also be able to lease commercial lots to base their business operations at the precinct. The website does not state how much construction would cost or how long it would take to build, but it does say it would not be permanent. Dunmurra is close to the Beetaloo Basin, a massive gas resource with the industry and NT government say could provide a long-term gas supply for energy markets both domestically and overseas. The company is owned by Kit Sheffield, a relative and business associate of Brian Sheffield, an American businessman who invested in Tamboran Resources project in the Beetaloo, which recently produced its first gas. Gas development in the Beetaloo brings drilling, completions, civil and logistics crews to a region with almost no service land and no workforce housing, the website said. Dunmurra puts the workshop, the bed and the mess in one place on the highway with gas and an airstrip at the fence. If fully built, the development would be one of the biggest settlements in the NT and dwarf pre-existing towns in the area such as Elliot, Daly Waters and remote communities. Kit Sheffield was contacted for comment. The development surprises Mayor. Barkly Regional Council Mayor Sid Vashist said he was unaware of the plan before he was contacted by the ABC. He said it was important that development supported existing towns in the region like Elliot. It did not reinforce the industry's reliance on fly-in and fly-out FIFO workforces. This is literally a huge township that's going to be proposed and created, which could be bigger than Tennant Creek at this stage, Councillor Vashist said. He said it was important to have long-term plans for developments built due to the resources sector to ensure that they thrive after the lucrative industry departs. Towns like Tennant Creek were built on mines, but when the mining left, the socio-economic profile of the residents in this town reduced quite significantly, which has been a huge challenge, he said. We do not want to go through a similar cycle anywhere else in the Northern Territory, and that's a concern for me. It is understood no environmental or development applications have been lodged with the NT government. And that was ABC Online. Dunmurra Development Land plans to build village in remote NT for gas workers. Now back to NT News and page 23 of NT News. Casalis rescues Darwin's historic PINT, Pint Sports Club by Camden Smith. Almost 6 months since it closed its doors for what was thought to be the last time, Darwin's Pint Sporting and Social Club is set for a spectacular relaunch. At a low-key ceremony in the shuttered Marara venue on Monday afternoon, contracts are signed that could secure the long-term future of the NT's second oldest club. Under the watchful gaze of insolvency lawyers Roger Reed and Sam Salahiwa, who have been working with the club since it was first placed in financial administration in August 2023, club management was transferred to Casalis, the successful operators of the Palmerston Club and Palmerston Golf and Country Club. Outgoing Pent Club President Steve Tetley said after the initial 2023 administration, the club scratched on but was never able to regain its former glory from the 1980s and 1990s, which was regarded as the NT's premier sporting and social club. But having inherited the club's presidency after the initial insolvency with a view to saving Pent, he said the Casalis deal was the lifeline meant they could reopen the venue, which was formally closed in April. "We've come through at the other end," Mr. Tetley said. "Initially, we didn't see a possibility that it could be saved, but it's come to fruition now. In the 12 months before it was closed, I thought we were gone, and then we shut in April, but we continued talks and we got an agreement." Casalis Club Vice President Mark Plunkett said builders were already on site beginning renovations at the venue, with $1 million in upgrades planned for the next couple of years. Casalis Club currently sponsoring Pent Football Club, he said securing management of the social and sporting club was a natural fit. Johnny and Sumi Lay, who already operate the Palmerston Club and the Palmerston Golf and Country Club kitchens, will now add the Pent kitchen to their schedule. "Originally, we'll tighten up everything, get the air conditioner working, do repairs in the kitchen. Initially, we'll kick off with some floor plan," Mr. Plunkett said. "We're looking at 18-month time frame for or longer for works, and we'll roll them out gradually as we're upgrading the food and venue. We want it to be a family venue where people can go after they finish playing sport. Among the improvements will be the addition of a new children's playground to replace the condemned equipment currently on site and the contentious soundstage that led to noise complaints and an expensive repair solution." On Tuesday, a representative from Darwin Ski Club was expected to visit Pent to assess the viability of taking the stage, otherwise it was to be demolished. In 2023, after being placed in administration, lawyers Rogers Reed identified Pent had liabilities totalling $952,255, including $514,616 to the Australian Taxation Office, $203,500 for the unused soundproofing grant, and $40,479 for unpaid gaming tax, and $188,000 to suppliers. Receivers concluded at the time that poor financial management over 5 years contributed to Pent's initial collapse. "We believe the association's financial difficulty is a result of sustained trading losses since at least 2018, with club management and association officers being unable to develop and implement plans to arrest those losses," auditors said. The administrators report says it was not until 4 years later the club began to take seriously issues around its financial future. Casalis Club General Manager Matt Hewer said the plan was for Pent to get back to basics. He said about 1,500 patrons were already linked to Pent through affiliation with netball, eightball, football and other sporting clubs, which provide a solid platform for which to build. "It's not all going to happen at once. It's going to be a little bit by little bit," Mr. Hewer said. "Our goal in the short term is to get the place open, start serving good schnitzels, start serving nice cold beer, give people a place to come and eat, drink, meet friends and hang out. We'll begin with little pieces inside and outside. We want to build a nice place where guests can go outside, have a nice meal, the kids can hit the playground, and people can relax in a great location." Pent's new management is planning a soft opening for late October with a tempo building up towards Christmas. And that was Casalis Rescues Darwin's Historic Pent Sports Club. Now onto page 25 of NT News. Charles Darwin University trains 2,000 NT inmates for new jobs. More than 2,000 NT prisoners have put their hand up to earn real trade qualifications, from white cars to forklift licences, through a Charles Darwin University program now recognised as the Territory's best industry collaboration. More than 500 prisoners have enrolled in NT white card training, which covers essential workplace health and safety practices required for working construction sites in Australia. Other popular courses include food handling courses, forklift licences and construction pathways. The program has an almost 85% completion rate and has highlighted the positive impact of education and skills training. Charles Darwin University Acting Vice Chancellor Brenda Douglas said the successful program was providing practical skills with pathways to employment following prison. The program is providing meaningful education and training opportunities that can support rehabilitation, workforce readiness and successful reintegration, Mr. Douglas said. The program has developed training plans that align with the workforce needs across the Territory, and we are seeing successful completions of skills and qualifications that meet those needs. Training has been delivered at the Darwin Correctional Centre, Berrima Correctional Centre, Alice Springs Correctional Centre and Dutya Work Camp, with a focus on short courses and skill sets. These courses and skill sets offer practical, employment-relevant skills that can be completed within shorter periods and stacked over time to support individual employment and further training pathways. The success of the program was recently acknowledged by winning the 2026 Northern Territory Training Awards Industry Collaboration Award. Deputy Commissioner Adult Operations Kimberly McKay said the award reflected the commitment of staff and educators who work together every day to support rehabilitation and reintegration outcomes. At its heart, this partnership is about using time in custody productively and helping people build the skills, confidence and workplace behaviours needed to succeed after release, Mr. McKay said. This award recognises a collaboration that has moved well beyond a traditional training arrangement. It brings education, correctional operations and prison industries together. And that was Charles Darwin University trains 2,000 NT inmates for new jobs. And the last item today, slightly abridged due to time constraints, comes from page 26 of NT News. Costly fuel is driving grocery price inflation, by Eli Greenblatt. Woolworths has upped the fuel levy charged by its truck drivers to food and grocery suppliers to nearly three times the level recorded when the Iran war began in February, stoking fears households could face a new round of supermarket inflation. Both metro and regional fuel levies have almost tripled since the Iran war began and are at near record highs. Primary Connect Plus, the supply chain and logistics arm of Woolworths, on Monday told customers the fuel levy for metro areas would rise by 19.88%, up from 17.47% previously. The levy was as low as 7.28% before the Iran conflict, but went to 12.47% within weeks of the conflict starting. It comes amid an inflation challenge that shows no signs of slowing, which prompted the Reserve Bank of Australia to last month lift official interest rates by 25 basis points to 4.6%, with another rate rise before Christmas now on the cards. The nation's inflation rate hit 4% in August, driven in part by higher fuel costs. That pressure is being felt especially in the $145 billion supermarket sector, where Woolworths and Coles must negotiate the increases as they direct products from the farm or factory to their stores. The levy on rural and regional transport contracts has also risen sharply and on Monday was up to 50.3% from 44.2% previously. When the Iran war began earlier this year, the regional fuel levy charged by Primary Connect jumped to 31.56% from 18.44%, taking the increase since March to more than 172%. And that was Costly Fuel is Driving Grocery Price Inflation. And that completes our readings for today's edition of the Top End News on Vision Australia Radio. I'm Ashley Kellett, and I was your reader and producer. This program is produced in our Adelaide studios and heard regularly at this time on Vision Australia Radio at VA Radio on digital and online at varadio.org.

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I'm Brian LeCornu, your reader today. In today's program, what would the Albo of 1983 make of himself now? And would anyone notice if we replaced politicians with AI? We begin today's program with Crikey Worm by Rich James. Business community unimpressed with Taylor's migration pitch. The Australian Chamber of Commerce and Industry is unimpressed with the Coalition's plans, as well as Labor and One Nation's, to be fair, as the parties transparently chase votes while the economy falters. Meanwhile, commemorations are being held to mark the third anniversary of the October 7 attacks. Taylor chases the Hanson votes. Reaction to the Coalition's long-awaited migration plans has continued to lead the way for numerous news publications overnight. Coalition leader Angus Taylor unveiled the plans on Tuesday, proudly claiming they represented the biggest cut to immigration in this country's history, as he pledged to reduce the country's temporary migration intake by around 650,000 over 4 years. He also claimed the plans would be budget neutral, but provided no modelling for that claim. While Nationals leader Matt Canavan reckons the Coalition's plans are designed to take back our country from temporary migrants, and Taylor said Australia should be a home, not a hotel, the business and education communities were mighty unimpressed by what they heard yesterday. Taylor's plans, if the Coalition somehow manages to turn around its dire polling and win the next election, would involve net overseas migration falling from roughly 300,000 people to about 100,000 in the first year. Temporary graduate visas would be scrapped and student visa numbers also cut. Chief Executive of the Australian Chamber of Commerce and Industry, ACCI, Andrew McKellar, said on Tuesday, "The Coalition say that their policy is the largest cut in migration in Australia's history. That is not a good thing, and that's not what we need at this point in time. The reality is that if we are going to cut levels of migration to the extent that the Coalition says that it will, that will undermine the growth rate of the Australian economy and our future growth potential." Master Builders Australia Chief Executive Danita Warne also responded yesterday to say, "We are a little concerned about what impact the significant decline in temporary visa holders will have on the unskilled labour requirements of the building and construction industry. We know many international students, for example, in the hours that they are allowed to work, will work in building and construction. We've got to look more at the impact." The Coalition's plan would force graduates wanting to remain in Australia to return home to apply for a separate temporary visa, Shadow Home Affairs Minister John O'Dunham said. The Chief Executive of the International Education Association of Australia, Phil Honeywood, said the plans could breach the India Free Trade Agreement, while Universities Australia said the plans could do lasting damage. The body's Chief Executive, Luke Shee, said restricting post-study work rights also risks making Australia less competitive for talented students and graduates at precisely the time we need more skilled people contributing to our economy. Meanwhile, the commentariat has formed the same opinion that all of this just plays into One Nation's hands. The Australian Financial Review this morning even reckons leader Pauline Hanson has upped the ante on immigration by saying her plans would save renters thousands of dollars. Anyway, with the Coalition finally joining Labor and One Nation in providing their migration plans, which Hanson reckons just involves copying hers, one can now compare them all side by side, which the likes of the ABC have done, if you're interested. Oh, and the ACCI doesn't just think the Coalition's proposals are a bad idea, it thinks they all are. The federal government is cutting critical workforces,
One Nation's proposed cuts risk a deep recession, and today's coalition commitment would be the biggest cut to migration in Australia's history. None of these proposals work for Australian business. All of them chase an arbitrary net overseas migration, NOM, number ahead of productivity, a press release said. October 7 anniversary. Jewish organisations across the country will hold commemorations today to mark the third anniversary of the October 7 attacks. Israel's ambassador to Australia, Hillel Newman, told Guardian Australia earlier this week he thought the anniversary was an opportunity for Australia and Israel to return to traditional friendship. "We have challenges, but I have come with a lot of goodwill in order to try and make a positive change in the relationship, perhaps even reset the relationship and return both sides to the initial historical traditional friendship," the Israeli ambassador said. "There have been issues between our two countries. We can have differences of opinion, but we should not allow differences of opinion to overshadow and overcrowd the overall relationship. We can understand if Australia has criticism.

3. Israel's bombardment of Gaza in response has killed more than 74,000 Palestinians. Pro-Palestinian supporters are set to hold vigils in Sydney today, with spokesperson for Jews Against the Occupation 48, Michelle Birkin, saying its gathering would be a solemn and peaceful vigil to commemorate the beginning of Israel's genocide against the Palestinians. New South Wales Premier Chris Minns has condemned pro-Palestinian events today as heartless and in poor taste. New South Wales opposition leader Kelly Sloan called the vigils sickening and provocative. AI leaders can't explain distrust. AI companies fronted a parliamentary committee yesterday, and for the life of them, they couldn't work out why people might have some issues with what they are doing. OpenAI's chief strategy officer Jason Kwon made the trip from the US for the public hearing following his company's Medicare hack. Asked by the ABC why the majority of Australians don't trust artificial intelligence, Kwon claimed, "I can't explain the current sentiment. All we can do is continue to get better." OpenAI recently apologised to the country in a blog post after one of its agents hacked into a Medicare portal back in June. The company only got round to telling the Australian government via an email to a public mailbox in September. Kwon claimed yesterday OpenAI boss Sam Altman had not known about the Medicare hack when he met with Deputy Prime Minister Richard Marles in September, despite, as the ABC puts it, company staff having first found out about the hack several weeks prior. The chief strategy officer did say, though, that OpenAI should have told the Albanese government about the hack sooner than it did. So, you know, there's that. The hearings continue today with data centre operators among those giving evidence. On that theme, the Nine Papers report this morning the Albanese government gave Anthropic a draft of its data centre guidelines while negotiating a deal in which the Claude chatbot maker agreed to follow them, according to documents released under Freedom of Information laws. Say what? I am working on a proposal and I hope that this prize will help getting it approved. That was Francis Halsen. Halsen was speaking right after it was announced he had won the Nobel Prize in Physics for decisive contributions to the Ice Cube Neutrino Observatory and the discovery of high-energy neutrinos of astrophysical origin. On a lighter note, Mexico's National Guard has a new recruit, a 13-month-old Chihuahua called Commando. The tiny dog is being trained for search and rescue missions and helps with outreach work, the BBC reports. He comes to break that paradigm that only large dogs can be part of the National Guard. Commando Chihuahua is a dog that helps us tremendously. He's not precisely involved in operational activities, but rather in community outreach, Lieutenant Deborah Hernandez said. She added that people approach Commando due to his diminutive size, allowing the National Guard to talk with local communities and build up trust. And yes, there is footage of Commando wearing military gear and a camera strapped to his helmet. And that was Crikey Worm with Rich James. Dear Albo of 1983, what do you make of yourself now? The University of Sydney is cracking down on students' intellectual freedom. Anthony Albanese, the once proud student protester, is encouraging it. The author, Michael Bradley. In 1983, I was a freshman at the University of Sydney. Student protests were a given in those days, and one of the biggest names on campus for radical activism was Anthony Albanese. In July of that year, Albo was one of the student leaders who occupied the university's iconic clock tower, protesting about whether the political economy course should be freed from the grip of the economics faculty. No doubt a very important issue, but likely a long way short of genocide. The same Albo in 2026 now says
he utterly condemns a recent incident

at his old university. Wow, must be something pretty bad for the old student warrior to be so upset. What was he criticising as an absolute outrage? In the recent student council elections at Sydney University, the activist group Solidarity ran its candidates under the banner "Globalise the Intifada." The Prime Minister wasn't alone in his moral panic. The university's Vice-Chancellor, Mark Scott, declared his profound disappointment and threatened disciplinary action against the candidates. Scott followed up by announcing that he had asked the Crown Solicitor for formal advice on whether these issues constitute any breach of the New South Wales Crimes Act, as well as the New South Wales Electoral Commissioner on appropriate criteria and principles for the naming of groups contesting elections. That's not all. The university paper Honisoir reported the institution's Senate has allegedly discussed taking the handling of students' representative council elections away from the council altogether, as well as heavily restricting on-campus campaigning and restricting in-person voting. The near-hysterical reaction to the use of the three words described by New South Wales Premier Chris Minns as hateful, violent rhetoric and Education Minister Jason Clare as hate speech foreclosed any actual conversation. But let's just focus on what the grievance entails. This can be found in a formal statement from the University of Sydney, which concludes that threatening and intimidating behaviour has no place at the university. This echoes Minns' diagnosis. There is no question about the distress it causes members of the Jewish community. Globalise the Intifada is a slogan popularised in the West in recent years, but with no significant history of use in Palestine or by Palestinian activists. My team and I have been exploring its roots for the High Court challenge we've brought against Queensland's recent law that has criminalised using the phrase menace or offend in that state. New South Wales has intervened in the court case in support of Queensland, indicating that Minns still wants to criminalise the same phrase in his state as he promised back in January. The roots of the phrase aren't deep, so it's interesting why it has been singled out as language so dangerous, so harmful, that it must be eradicated. The actual words, like all words, have no single meaning. Intifada is a contested term, in Arabic literally a shaking off. In Palestine, it connotes the two uprisings against the Israel occupation of Gaza and the West Bank, both illegal under international law. In Israel, it means unprovoked Palestinian violence targeted at Israelis and therefore Jews. Thousands of kilometres away, for Australia's Zionist lobby groups, a call to globalise the Intifada is largely interpreted as an incitement to violence against Jews everywhere, in short, anti-Semitic terrorism. There is ample evidence that the phrase upsets some Jewish people. I've personally seen no evidence that anyone has been saying it for the purpose of inciting violence, or that its use has incited anything at all. Is it threatening and intimidating, per se, for these words to be seen? I struggle to see how, but it is, as I said, contested. However, no contest is allowed at the University of Sydney. There has been no discussion, debate, or even polite consideration at Australia's oldest institution of higher learning. The conversation began with its conclusion. This is anti-Semitic hate speech, and its utterance justifies calling in the cops and potentially ending decades of tradition of student democracy. It is a fascinating incident of these past 3 years of finding anti-Semites under the bed that ground zero for intolerance of support for the Palestinian cause, let alone the cause itself, has turned out to be the very place where intellectual freedom and the contest of ideas are supposed to be most championed and protected, the university. Why this is so deserves its own thesis.
It's certainly apparent that the people in charge of our universities, such as Mark Scott, have a tenuous grasp at best on why their own institutions exist. His words echo those of the state's political masters and speak volumes as a result. As for Albo, it's not hard to imagine what he'd say these days to his younger firebrand self. And that was Dear Albo of 1983, What Do You Make of Yourself Now? By Michael Bradley. On Vision Australia Radio, you're listening to Crikey with selected readings from the website crikey.com.au. Should we replace politicians with AI? Would anyone notice? An examination of the functions of parliamentarians suggests there's one group that could be replaced with AI with barely anyone noticing. The author, Bernard Keane. Australian politicians lead the world in speeches assessed to be written by AI, according to a recent Economist article. Politicians themselves have decided their speechwriting skills, or that of their staff, can be replaced with AI. So what other parts of their jobs could, or perhaps should, be done by machines? Perhaps the entire role of politician could be handed to agents developed from large language models. After all, politics itself is a form of large language model. Politicians train on a vast body of political speech to learn the basic structures of political and policy discourse, with outputs, in the case of the major parties, carefully filtered to comply with those structures. Politicians respond to prompts, albeit usually far more poorly than chatbots. They share with AI a frustrating need to tell audiences what they think they want them to hear. They hallucinate facts and enthusiastically share them, pack ideological biases reflecting their training, and echo each other in circular discussions that close off the possibility of innovative thought. The idea isn't especially new. Albania has an AI Minister of State for Artificial Intelligence designed to curb corruption in public procurement, albeit with apparently slow progress. But breaking down the roles of politicians can take us some way into a serious consideration of what we actually need humans to do. All politicians have several functions. One of them is representational, to be a two-way conduit between their electorates and the machinery of government, representing the views of their electors within the governmental apparatus and providing a point of contact for their electors seeking access to that apparatus. Much of an MP's time is taken up helping constituents looking for some form of government service or assistance. They also have a representational role within their electorates, representing their party or the parliament itself to the public. But the representational role varies greatly. Senators notionally represent states, but have far less of a role helping constituents. In the Australian context, compared to, say, the US Senate, state representation is notional indeed. Major party senators are far more likely to adhere to their own party's policies than aggressively represent their home state's interests. Similarly, major party MPs are far less likely to represent the views of their electorates than adhere to their party's platforms. Instead, they provide voters with an avatar for their party's policies, identity, and leadership to sign up to or reject. In contrast, independent MPs, and especially community independent MPs, tend to base their politics on representing their electorates much more fully than major party MPs, and have far greater capacity to respond to issues in line with their constituents' views rather than the diktats of their party. MPs and senators also have parliamentary roles. Lawmaking, which the majority of modern major party MPs have virtually nothing to do with other than voting how they're told, and accountability. There are parliamentary committees to operate, with Senate committees, and especially references committees not controlled by members of the governing party,
having the most relevance to democratic accountability, scrutiny of the executive, and better governance. All non-government MPs and senators play a role in accountability, and crossbench senators and occasionally opposition senators may play a role in improving legislation. Then there is the political role, forming and maintaining governments and oppositions, which outside periods of minority government is only for major party MPs, determining party leaderships and promoting internal groupings and alliances and promoting oneself. A quick assessment of these four roles suggests AI could plausibly replace major party politicians, but not independents. A chatbot could undertake representational duties of the kind a major party MP offers their electorates, providing faster and perhaps more accurate advice to constituents on what government assistance is available for them. An AI local representative could fire off a letter on behalf of a constituent to a minister or department instantaneously. A chatbot could also handle the other end of the representational role, synthesizing constituents' views on specific issues. For a major party MP, however, those views are less relevant than the party line. Only an independent MP provides a genuinely representational role for their electors within Parliament and exercises real judgment about where to land on a complex issue, one that AI would struggle to mimic. The legislative function would easily be replicated for major party MPs, especially Labour MPs, who simply vote as directed by the party leadership. But AI would struggle to accurately replace MPs in parties like the Coalition, which allows crossing the floor, and especially independent and minor party MPs more likely to assess each piece of legislation on its merits. Similarly, non-government MPs and senators' accountability activities in parliamentary committees would be difficult for AI in its current form to provide. The process of interrogating officials with an agenda to hide embarrassing information requires not merely the capacity to synthesize large volumes of information, but also a creative appraisal of how language is being used to obscure information. Politicians of a party in government, however, could easily be replaced by AI. A chatbot with orders to interject on non-government senators during estimates hearings and use up precious Senate estimates time by asking Dorothy Dixes of ministers and officials would be reasonably straightforward to create. The political role would be harder for AI to provide, even for major party MPs. It could follow instructions from the party leadership, but working out when and how to replace that leadership would be more complex. As party factions are now as based on personality as they are ideology, especially within Labour, even an AI agent asked to be, say, a socialist left MP might struggle to function within a complex factional and sub-factional world. And while it could issue a stream of media releases and perform interviews, a chatbot would likely struggle to effectively promote itself. But that political role is the least necessary of those functions. The factional activities of an MP don't serve the public, nor do their efforts at self-promotion. An AI major party MP that didn't undertake such functions would be no loss to electors. But it could deliver much the same as human MPs. Reliably vote for legislation, stick to the party line regardless of the wishes of its constituents, rigidly adhere to government talking points, issue banal media releases, and direct constituents to government services. AI agents would be particularly effective as major party senators, given their limited constituent role. AI flaws such as hallucinating facts and inbuilt bias would provide an agreeable mimicry of the existing human model. For a political party as homogenised and dissent-free as the Albanese-era Labour Party, most MPs may as well be chatbots.
Would the voters of the diminishing number of electorates held by Labor or the Coalition actually notice if their local MP was an AI agent rather than a human being? Would they receive poorer service or representation than they do now? Or would AI provide a far cheaper way to deliver the same outcomes? At each election, the major parties could construct an AI agent programmed to stick to the party line, perhaps with a factional dimension added as agreed by the party leadership, give it a name and avatar, and submit it to the voters under suitably amended electoral laws. It could then compete against independent human candidates, offering a more genuine representational role to voters. And that was, Should We Replace Politicians with AI? Would Anyone Notice? By Bernard Keane. And that completes our readings from the website crikey.com.au. I'm Brian Le Cornu. I was your editor, reader and panel operator. This program is produced in our Adelaide studios and can be heard regularly at this time here on Vision Australia Radio, VA Radio on digital, and online at varadio.org.

0: Good evening, Maya Cordick with ABC News. A man who was found guilty of murdering a woman in a Perth hotel has been told he must serve at least 17 years in prison. David Webber reports.
1: In February 2024, Rui Hong Nir asked a man to give a beer to the woman who was a sex worker, but the man didn't know it had a large dose of the drug GHB in it. Nir then went into the Ascot hotel room where Hong Yu Peng was. She later died. The next month, Nir stupefied another woman and stole cash. Police soon arrested him and charged him over the death of Ms. Peng. Justice Stephen Lamona said he didn't believe Nir meant to kill Ms. Peng, but he should have known the concentration of GHB was likely to cause death. The 27-year-old was sentenced to life in prison with a non-parole period of 17 years.
0: A former Perth psychiatrist has been sentenced to immediate imprisonment after he was found guilty of abusing his young male patients. Lauren Smith reports.
2: Earlier this year, Benjamin Wen was found guilty by a jury for touching the genitals of boys he was treating, telling the victims and their parents it was a routine physical examination. The court heard Wen abused the victims at his practice between 2012 and 2016. In her sentencing remarks, Judge Linda Petrusa addressed the 52-year-old, telling him he'd abused vulnerable children when they needed help. He was sentenced to 10.5 years imprisonment. He will need to serve 8.5 years before he's eligible for parole.
0: WA Premier Roger Cook has responded to a High Court decision which found New South Wales planning authorities need to consider overseas emissions from fossil fuels when approving projects. Speaking at a media conference, Premier Cook says he'll see if the decision will impact Western Australia. When asked if the High Court decision could spell the end of the proposed $30 billion Woodside Browse gas project, Mr. Cook suggests it will not.
3: Oh, look, no. The Browse is undergoing the environmental approval process, both under our state regime, but also the national regime as well. They are very stringent regulations that they have to pass through.
0: The federal government's controversial private health insurance changes are on shaky ground after the Greens sent its strongest signal yet it would not back the legislation in its current form. Here's National Health reporter Stephanie Dalzell.
4: The government plans to wind back the rebate those aged 65 and over receive on their private health cover, saving about $3 billion to spend elsewhere in the aged care system. With the coalition already vowing to block the legislation in the Senate, Labor needs the Greens to pass the bill. Today, a Labor-led inquiry endorsed the proposal, but the Greens say they have serious concerns about the bill in its current form. The ABC understands the minor party is looking at different options to amend the legislation, such as exempting pensioners from the changes.
0: Legal experts say there's a chance Tennessee officials could try to execute Krista Pike again, while doctors warn they could run into the same problem. The 50-year-old's legal team says she's now awake and talking, 6 days after receiving 2 lethal injection doses. Experts speculate the drug entered the tissue in Pike's arm instead of her bloodstream. Emeritus Clinical Professor of Surgery at Ohio State University, Dr. Jonathan Groner, says they may try a different method.
5: It is difficult to come up with a scenario where they would execute her again. There are politicians in her state of Tennessee who have talked about bringing back the electric chair. That hasn't been used in the United States since 2020, and it's only been used 19 times since the year 2000.
0: In sport, Fremantle has signed former Port Melbourne Borough and Western Bulldogs winger Dominic Bedendo on a 2-year deal. Bedendo kicked 35 goals in the VFL in 2026 after 2 games with the Dogs in 2022. He joins the club following the departure of Nathan O'Driscoll to Richmond. Western Australia's weather for tomorrow: showers and possible thunderstorms over the southern Gascoyne, northern and eastern southwest land division, southern and central goldfields, Eucla and interior. Showers over the western Gascoyne and remainder of the southwest land division. Slight chance of a thunderstorm about the western south coast. Afternoon showers and chance for thunderstorm over the Kimberley. In Perth, 13 degrees overnight before a cloudy Thursday with a very high chance of showers, most likely in the morning, a top of 19 degrees. Looking ahead, Friday, a shower or 2 and 19. Saturday, showers and 21. Sunday, more showers and 19. Right now in the city, it's 18.2. ABC News.
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9: 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I'm Maura Cameron, and reading with me today is Jill Freer. And we have two items to begin with on migration. And the first, the Coalition's migration policy rests on a series of false premises, and it's written by Alan Gamlin, Professor and Director of the Migration Hub, School of Regulation and Global Governance, Australian National University. Following months of discussion and partial announcements, Liberal leader Angus Taylor has unveiled the Coalition's migration policy, including the biggest cut to immigration in the history of this country. One Nation and the government got in first, announcing their plans last month. If elected in 2028, the Coalition has pledged to cut net overseas migration, called NOM, to 100,000 annually in the first 2 years of government. Currently, annual NOM is around 292,000. The Coalition's plan would also see a crackdown on visa hopping, the abolition of temporary graduate visas, and the number of new arrivals capped by housing completions, a measure the party had announced previously. On the whole, the plan is based on a series of false or highly questionable premises. Let's break down five of them. Myth 1. Labour has lost control of migration. The policy is based on the false premise that Labour has lost control of migration. Migration globally has been unusually volatile since the pandemic, but that pattern has been repeated across much of the rich world. Has the Australian Labour government also lost control of migration in Belgium, Chechnya, Denmark, the Netherlands, and Estonia? Clearly that makes no sense, yet those countries have experienced broadly similar post-pandemic migration patterns. So this is not simply a story of one government losing control. It is a story of migration systems still working through the consequences of an extraordinary global shock. Myth 2. Changing NOM will fix the problem. The Coalition's problem is also based on the premise that a much lower net overseas migration target will fix the situation. Net overseas migration, or NOM, is a rough measure of overall migration, but it can be confusing, because it is calculated by subtracting departures from arrivals. That means NOM can raise two ways, because arrivals increase or because departures decrease. Most people assume Australia's high NOM since the pandemic has primarily been caused by more people arriving. That is misleading. The main contribution to unusually high NOM has instead been unusually low departures. We have had low departures because, like other rich countries, Australia granted extensions and relaxations to temporary visas during the pandemic, The effects of those changes have not yet fully worked their way through the migration system. Some will take years to unwind. These measures began under the coalition, and some were continued or extended under Labour. Finger-pointing doesn't get us very far. Under a NOM target, it doesn't matter whether governments reduce arrivals or increase departures. Either approach can bring the headline number down. The problem is that only one of those approaches directly addresses the current distortion. If we cut arrivals to solve what is substantially a departure problem, we risk swallowing the spider to catch the fly. The solution may fail to fix the underlying problem while creating several new ones. Myth 3. Being tough on migration is good politics. The United Kingdom pursued a migration crackdown in the years leading to the Brexit referendum. Under David Cameron, the Conservatives promised to reduce net migration to the tens of thousands. They knew from their own modelling they would miss their own target. But politically sounding tough on migration served an important purpose. At the same time, British businesses and universities did not want severe migration caps. The Conservatives therefore faced an internal contradiction. They needed tough rhetoric to satisfy the globalisation wing of their party, while remaining sufficiently open to migration to satisfy business. Theresa May stuck with a very low migration target in 2017, despite the government failing to meet it for 7 years. There is an obvious parallel here with the tensions between sections of Australian businesses, community and parties such as One Nation. When the Conservatives repeatedly missed their promised migration targets, however, that failure contributed to a widespread perception governments had lost control of migration. That perception became central to the Brexit campaign's promise to take back control. Most Britons now say Brexit was a mistake. Would Brexit have happened without the politically convenient but misleading net migration targets Cameron adopted? We'll never know. But Australia should learn from the experience. Myth 4. Migration and housing have simple relationship. The Coalition's policy also rests on a dubious premise about the relationship between migration and housing. It says it will cap net overseas migration each year below the number of new homes completed. But what exactly does that mean? It's certainly not the case that every new migrant requires one new house. The housing needs of migrants depend on where they live, how long they'll stay, the purpose of their stay, their age, and household composition, among many other things. Australia has hundreds of different categories and circumstances. Changing the composition of migration can therefore have very different effects from simply changing the headline number. There is clearly a relationship between migration and housing, but it's not the simple one-to-one relationship the coalition policy implies. Australia's current housing crisis has many causes that have accumulated over decades. Migration is one piece of that puzzle, and it operates on both the demand and supply sides of the housing system. Population growth creates demand for more housing, but Australia will also struggle to overcome its existing housing shortage without migration supplying workers throughout the construction and housing supply chain. Recent movements in property prices also underlined the danger of treating migration as the dominant explanation for everything happening in housing. Housing markets respond to tax settings, interest rates, credit conditions, construction costs, land supply, and many other factors. In a few years, the habit of lumping migration and the housing crisis together as though they were the same problem may look increasingly strange. Myth 5. Signing a value statement to keep people safe. Other elements of the coalition's migration policy look more like political symbolism than serious migration policy. One example of this is the requirement that new arrivals sign a value statement as a binding condition to get a visa. Requiring migrants to sign value statements is rather like Facebook asking users to read its terms and conditions. Almost nobody reads such documents carefully, even when they fully intend to follow the rules. Signing a statement is not what makes someone internalize Australian values. That happens through experience, by living in this country, through adapting to Australian institutions and social norms, and through developing a series of connections and belonging to local communities. That process is more likely to occur when newcomers experience a warm welcome, support, while adapting and eventually sense that they belong. It is less likely when they experience hostility and exclusion. Consider an example that Liberal leader Angus Taylor has repeatedly raised. Asking Sajid Akram to sign a value statement would not have prevented the Bondi massacre. To understand acts of this kind, we need to examine what happened after arrival. We need to ask how someone who has lived in Australia for around a quarter of a century and had an Australian child could come to feel such violent hatred, not only towards Jews, but towards Australian society in which he had built his life. That is a much harder question than asking someone to sign a piece of paper, and it's exactly the kind of question serious migration and integration policy needs to confront. And that article was titled, "The Coalition's Migration Policy Rests on a Series of False Premises."
10: On Vision Australia Radio, you're listening to selected readings from the website theconversation.com. The Coalition's migration changes would slash international student enrolments, writes Andrew Norton, Professor of Higher Education, Monash University. On Tuesday, the Coalition announced three migration policy proposals that directly affect international education. Two of these overlap with recent federal government changes. These are restricting international students' ability to bring their partners and children to Australia and limiting onshore applications for student visas. The third is a more significant difference with the government. Opposition leader Angus Taylor announced plans to abolish temporary graduate visas if the Coalition wins the next federal election. These are the visas that let some vocational and most higher education graduates remain in Australia with full work rights for 18 months or more. What's happening to partners and children? Labor's previously announced restrictions on international students bringing their partners and children to Australia came into force last week. The government has exceptions to its ban. This includes PhD students and students from Pacific Islands, Timor-Leste and ASEAN member countries such as Indonesia, Malaysia, Singapore and Vietnam. On my calculations, using 2025-26 visa grants, these exemptions would have covered 11,564 partners and children. In 2025-26, another 34,426 partners and children not in these categories would have been denied visas if current policies had been in place. The Coalition says it will restrict visas for most partners and children of students, also signalling some exceptions. It remains to be seen whether these will be more limited than the exceptions already in place. Either the Labor or Coalition versions of this policy are likely to have significant effects. For some students, bringing a working partner is necessary to finance study in Australia. Even when money is not a factor, two or more years of separation from family will deter prospective international students. This suggests a large proportion of partnered international students will not come to Australia. Restricted onshore applications. Until 2024, applications for a student visa could be made either onshore in Australia or offshore. In 2024, the federal government stopped tourists and former students with temporary graduate visas making onshore student visa applications. This stops them prolonging their time in Australia by enrolling in a course. Last week, the government added working holiday visa holders and students who are not moving up a qualification level to the list of people who cannot lodge onshore student visa applications. The Coalition now says they will require second and subsequent temporary visa applications to be made offshore. This appears more radical than Labor's policy. Since March 2024, those applying for a second student visa will need to show logical course progression, for example, going from a diploma to a bachelor's degree. This change has already limited sideways or downwards moves. As of last week, there is now a formal requirement to move up a qualification level when applying for another student visa. With 109,634 onshore student visas granted in 2025-26, along with 24,779 partners and children, the Coalition policy would significantly change how student visas are allocated. At absolute minimum, it would reduce the number of people in Australia on bridging visas. As of 31 December 2025, 107,449 people were in Australia on bridging visas while waiting for a student visa application to be resolved. Cuts to temporary graduate visas. If former international students want to remain in Australia, the most popular way is through a temporary graduate visa. In 2025-26, the number of temporary graduate visa grants outnumbered onshore student visa grants, 144-63 to 134-413. Getting a temporary graduate visa is expensive, but straightforward compared with a student visa. Students with a bachelor degree or higher qualification don't need to show their skills or qualifications are needed in Australia. They get at least a two-year visa. International students with a vocational education qualification need skills on a government list. They get an 18-month visas. The federal government has made several changes to moderate temporary graduate visa numbers. It shortened visa lengths, reduced the maximum age for these visas from 50 to 35 years, and this year increased the temporary graduate visa application fee from $2,300 to $5,750. But the post-COVID international student boom means large cohorts of students are now completing their courses and becoming eligible for temporary graduate visas. The Coalition says that it will abolish temporary graduate visas but create new post-study transitional visas for students completing PhDs, studying health or education, or studying at regional universities. In 2025, 18% of higher education international students were PhD students or enrolled in bachelor or postgraduate coursework degrees in health or education. In 2024, 8% of international students were enrolled in universities with headquarters outside Sydney, Melbourne, Brisbane, Adelaide, Canberra, or Perth. The definition of regional will be important here. Many regional university international students study at a capital city office block learning centres. So what are the consequences for students? The Coalition's exceptions mean migration-focused international students can aim for qualifications in health and education. International enrolments in these fields have already increased in recent years, possibly in the belief that these are pathways to further visas. These exceptions aside, abolishing the temporary graduate visa would deliver a large additional blow to international education. The opportunity to work in Australia after graduating currently helps former international students earn money after completing their courses. The temporary graduate visa is also a pathway to permanent residency. So what does this mean for education providers? All education providers offering international education are suffering now, given many policy changes since 2023. Things would be even worse for them under coalition policies. The coalition estimates its policies would reduce international student numbers from 528,000 in 2025-26 to 456,000 in 2031-32. But not all education providers will suffer equally. Universities focused on South Asian markets such as India or Nepal will be most affected. They have relatively high numbers of partners and children come with them. They are the largest group with temporary graduate visas. Universities focused on the China market will be less affected. Chinese students have low rates of bringing partners and children with them. They're also less likely to apply for temporary graduate visas. When will we have stability? Under any potential federal government, the number of international students looks set to decline. While the education sector and international students will have to accept this, it can reasonably ask for policy stability. After 3 years of constant policy change to try and stem the growth of international students, clear rules everyone can plan around are needed. Unfortunately, the broader political turmoil around migration means there's little chance of that. And that article was titled, "The Coalition's Migration Changes Would Slash International Student Enrolments." We'll return with more from The Conversation after this short break.
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5: 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In our second half, we have articles on counterfeit cash and wind farms. And this article is titled, "Are you seeing new service fees since the card surcharge ban? Here are the rules." And it's written by Feng Fei Li, Senior Lecturer in Finance, Deakin University. Since Australian card surcharge ban took effect on October 1st, social media users have questioned new service fees and daily surcharges appearing on their bills. Some businesses have simply raised their prices. So are these new fees illegal? Not necessarily. But a business cannot make card surcharges permissible simply by giving it a different name. A different label does not change the substance. From October 1st, the card networks Visa, MasterCard, FPOTS and American Express no longer allow businesses to add a surcharge when customers pay with their cards, as explained in the Reserve Bank's guidance on the new rules. The consumer regulator, the Australian Competition and Consumer Commission, says businesses can still charge genuine service, booking or other fees that are unrelated to how a customer pays. But it also warns businesses not to get around the new rules by describing a card payment surcharge as another type of fee. Doing so may amount to misleading conduct. The practical test is simple. What triggers the change? If a fee appears only because you paid by card, calling it a service fee does not change what it is. The card costs have not disappeared. The Reserve Bank estimates about 16% of businesses had card surcharges before the ban, including many cafes, restaurants, grocers, Aldi, and some online stores. Most large retailers did not apply a card surcharge. Overall, the central bank says consumers paid about $1.6 billion Australian dollars in these surcharges in 2024-25, ranging from 0.5% to 1.5% per transaction. Businesses still pay banks and payment providers to accept cards. Removing the surcharge does not remove those costs. Businesses can absorb them, find a cheaper payment provider, or build them into the prices of the goods and services they sell. The Reserve Bank has acknowledged that these costs may instead be reflected in overall prices. There are already media reports that some cafes and restaurants raised their menu prices on October the 1st to offset the costs they still need to pay on to the card providers. This may mean customers paying cash or using a cheaper payment method also bear some of the cost of accepting cards, unless a business offers a discount for payment methods such as cash or PayID. The discount must be clearly disclosed. There is also a trade-off in transparency. Under the old system, a separate surcharge showed customers how much extra they were paying to use a card, Under the new system, that cost can be folded into the advertised price. The final price may be clear, but consumers may no longer know how much of it reflects the cost of accepting their payment method. In other words, the reform improves transparency about what you will pay, but it also reduces revisability over why you are paying it. What if prices rise by more than the old surcharge? For example, one Reddit user reported that a purchase was shown as $17 before they tapped their card, but the payment terminal displayed $17.30 after the card was tapped. The user suspected the 30-cent increase was effectively replacing the old car surcharge, although a sign in the business said a service fee applied to all transactions. But this does not by itself establish that business had broken the rules. More generally, the ACCC said businesses are generally free to raise prices and can incorporate card processing cost into overall prices, but they must not mislead the customer about the price or why it is increased. A compulsory everyday service fee must also comply with normal price display rules. If it is unavoidable and can be calculated in advance, it generally needs to be included in the displayed total price. Weekend and public holiday surcharges for restaurants and cafes have specific exceptions. They can still be shown separately, but the menu must prominently state the surcharge percentage and the days it applies. Will this add to inflation? This may add to inflation, but it helps to separate a measurement effect from an actual increase in what customers pay. The Reserve Bank estimates that folding existing card surcharges into advertised prices could lift the consumer price index by around 0.1%. The index measures changes the price householders pay for goods and services. This is largely a one-off measurement effect because a card surcharges are not included in the index while higher advertised prices are. But if businesses raise total prices by more than the surcharge they previously charged, consumers are genuinely paying more. If that happens widely, it could add further upward pressure to inflation. For consumers, the practical questions remain simple. What is the final price? What triggers any extra fee? And is that clear before you order? And that article was titled, Are You Seeing New Service Fees Since the Card Surcharge Ban? Here are the rules.
0: Our next article, counterfeit cash is at an 8-year high in Australia, new figures show. Here's how to spot it. By Terry Goldsworthy, Associate Professor in Criminal Justice and Criminology, Bond University. Counterfeit banknotes are being detected in Australia this year at a rate not seen since June 2018, according to newly released data from the Reserve Bank of Australia. The latest 6-monthly update on counterfeit detection, which the Reserve Bank has just published online, shows that 40,613 fake notes, 95% of them were $50 and $100 notes, were caught in the 12 months to March 31 this year. That rate of fake note detection in Australia hit 20 notes per million in the latest data from the March quarter. That's the highest level of detection since June 2018. It's also a 277% surge in just 15 months from when detected counterfeits hit a low of just 5.3 notes per million in December 2024. In August, the Australian Border Force

0: They warned there's been a concerning improvement in the quality of counterfeit notes. Little wonder police across Australia have been stepping up their warnings on how to spot fakes and what to do if you suspect you're being paid with them. The quality of fakes is improving. Counterfeit notes are not worth anything, so if you get paid with one and don't realise until it's too late, it can be a costly loss. This year, local businesses and people selling on online marketplaces across Australia have reported a number of incidents of being paid in dodgy $50 or $100 notes. In August, South Australian police charged a 32-year-old man for allegedly using counterfeit $50 notes at licensed premises, a service station and other shops across Mount Gambier. The month before, a man was arrested in Roma, Queensland, for allegedly presenting counterfeit $50 banknotes at two discount variety stores to buy goods, before attempting to use one at a hotel. Some businesses, including selected McDonald's restaurants and other drive-throughs across Australia, have had counterfeit note detection in place for more than a decade. These can be used by their staff to check the authenticity of suspicious cash. 2 months ago, Australian Border Force warned criminals were using more sophisticated concealment techniques to import counterfeit currency into the country. The quality of counterfeit banknotes is improving, which increases the risk of people unknowingly accepting them as genuine currency. So what's being done to fight the fakes? Between 2007 and 2020, the Reserve Bank oversaw an upgrade to next-generation banknotes. The goal was to add stronger anti-counterfeiting features to Australian notes while keeping the same colour, size and portraits, so the notes would be easy to recognise and machines could still handle them. Those most recent next-generation notes are more secure than early polymer notes because they added dynamic security features, such as a holographic flying bird and reversing number in a clear window. Existing features were also strengthened. Microtext now appears in the window, as well as the background. Windows have more intricate designs, and more elements are fluorescent under UV light. But both the first polymer notes from the 1990s and newer notes remain legal tender, so you sometimes see both when paying with cash. Australia's polymer banknotes were a world-first innovation over paper notes, with the technology developed in Australia with the CSIRO. How to spot and report a fake? It's against the law to knowingly possess or use counterfeit banknotes. So what do you do if you're suspicious? The Reserve Bank provides advice on how to check your banknotes to make sure they're not counterfeit. Their recommended quick checks are to feel it, hold it to the light, and then tilt it. Older 1990s polymer notes show a star and coat of arms through the window. The newer next generation notes go further. A bird's wings lift and change colour, a number reverses, and colour rolls across a patch. If a note feels wrong, the official advice is to bag it, note how you got it, and report and hand it to police. You can refuse to accept a suspect note if you feel it's safe to do so. Your state and territory police are the appropriate law enforcement agencies to contact. You can also complete an online suspect counterfeit banknote form and submit it to the Australian Federal Police. That article titled, Counterfeit Cash is at an 8-year high in Australia, new figures show. Here's how to spot it.
1: 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And our next article is titled The Death of a Russian Plague Researcher, explained by

0: by microbiologist Thomas Jeffries, Senior Lecturer in Microbiology, Western Sydney University. Conflicting information about the death of a lab worker at a Russian plague research institute has fueled fears about the possibility of pneumonic plague spreading. Nearly 200 people are in quarantine in Siberia after 28-year-old Daria Shlipova fell ill at work and later died on October the 2nd. The exact circumstances of her death are unknown. A senior Russian official posted on social media last week that Shlipova had died from the plague, before editing the post to add, possibly. Russia's health watchdog has since stated that she died from pneumonia of unknown etiology. Local media reports suggested she was infected following an accident at the lab where she worked, the Etruska Anti-Plague Research Institute of Siberia and the Far East, but these have not been confirmed. So what is plague and how does it spread? Should we be worried? The incident has prompted questions about what the lab was studying. What is plague? Are there different types? Plague is caused by the bacterium Yersinia pestis. The bacteria generally live in ground-dwelling rodents, such as rats and prairie dogs, but can also affect humans. The same Y. pestis bacteria can cause three different types of plague. Bubonic plague is spread from animals to humans by fleas and causes swelling called bulbos in the lymph nodes. Other symptoms include fever, headache, chills and weakness. Bubonic plague can kill within a few days if antibiotics are not used. Between 30 and 60% of people who contract this form of plague will die. Septicemic plague occurs if bubonic plague is left untreated, or it can occur directly if the disease enters the bloodstream. Septicemic plague causes bleeding into the organs. The name reflects the serious blood infection, septicemia, that this form of the disease can cause. Pneumonic plague, the suspected but unconfirmed cause of Shlipova's death in Siberia, can occur when bubonic plague spreads to the lungs. But pneumonic plague can also spread from person to person via tiny respiratory droplets. Pneumonic plague is the rarest but most severe form. The fatality rate is up to 100% if left untreated. In addition to the other symptoms, pneumonic plague also includes severe pneumonia, an infection of the lungs, in this case caused by bacteria. But isn't plague a medieval sickness? Bubonic plague was responsible for the death of tens of million people in the Western Mediterranean between 541 and 750 CE, the plague of Justinian, and killed up to half of Europeans' population in the Middle Ages, the Black Death. But there have been outbreaks since medieval times. A third pandemic spanning the end of the 19th century and the beginning of the 20th century killed up to 12 million people. Plague is still endemic to Central Asia, Africa, the Americas, and Siberia, where the Russian lab worker died last week. This means it is present at a steady, consistent level in these regions. Cases typically occur in rural and agricultural areas, which makes a potential lab leak in an urban area unusual. Can it be treated? Yes, a 10 to 14 day course of antibiotics, either oral or intravenous, treats the plague as long as they are taken soon after infection. However, since 1995, several antibiotic-resistant strains have been detected in the wild. In the 1980s, Soviet Union scientists also engineered resistant strains. This history forms the basis of hypothetical scenarios involving biological warfare. However, there is no evidence the strain alleged to have killed Shlipova could not be treated by antibiotics, or the lab is researching a biological weapons. How worried should we be? There has only been one documented major outbreak of the pneumonic plague in the 1910s in China. We still don't know how much about the case in Siberia, but at this stage, there is little evidence to cause concern about potential for an epidemic, which is localized, or a pandemic, which involves multiple countries. In a statement on Monday, the World Health Organization, WHO, said it was unaware of reports a laboratory worker in its group had died of severe pneumonia, but no cause of death had been officially confirmed. The WHO statement also said, based on unofficial information available, the public health risk to the general population appears to be low. The risk assessment will be updated once much more information is available. To assess this risk, access to transparent information about how Shipilova fell ill and died will be essential. And that article is titled, The Death of a Russian Plague Researcher.
1: Why are new wind farms stuck in the doldrums in Australia, writes Kumanthi Savathas, postdoctoral researcher in economics, Adelaide University. Renewables now contribute more than 40% of the electricity generated in Australia's main grid. 20 years ago, that figure was under 10%. Despite this growth, the federal target of 82% by 2030 is slipping out of reach. This comes down to one reason, uneven investment. Australia is now the world's third largest market for grid-scale batteries, while solar farms are proceeding steadily. But the real problem is wind. Supply chain shortages, financing issues, construction cost increases, and political changes have made wind projects much more difficult to build. And that's going to be a problem. Australia needs more wind projects to fill the gap as old coal plants retire. It's not all bad news. Last week, a large new wind farm in Western Australia secured the necessary financing to go ahead. But more needs to be done. A transition well underway. Huge change has already come to Australia's power grids. But the clean energy rebuild isn't done yet. An estimated $106 billion of investment will be needed by 2050. At present, these funds are thin on the ground. The 2026 survey by the Clean Energy Investor Group found the percentage of major investors rating Australia's clean energy sector as attractive fell from 69% in 2025 to 58%, while the percentage regarding it as somewhat unattractive more than doubled from 8% to 19%. That's a problem. Wind projects have to be financed years before they earn any revenue. On average, wind projects take over a year longer to be built than solar. These longer build times mean, with higher interest rates, these projects have higher upfront costs. Investors warn that the coalition's retreat from net zero threatens a recovery in confidence. The National and Liberal parties have ended their commitment to net zero. Projects that began under one set of policy assumptions can run into trouble if these change. Renewables aren't collapsing, just wind. Australia's renewable slowdown isn't uniform. Solar and batteries are going strong, while wind farms are struggling. This year, few new wind farms have reached the stage where construction could actually begin. Wind is crucial. The Australian energy market operator is counting on wind to generate 47% of the total power from renewables in the main power grid by 2030. Once wind power is built, it becomes one of the most efficient and reliable sources of energy available. In windy areas, turbines can run day and night. But trade data shows Australia's imports of battery storage roughly quadrupled between 2022 and 2025, while imports of wind turbines and equipment have fallen sharply. This matches investment figures. in 2025, investment in batteries rose almost 70% to $4.8 billion, while wind investment fell almost 60% to $2.6 billion. Solar farm investment dropped a little, falling 5% to $1.9 billion. So why is wind tricky? Solar farms are typically smaller and faster to build. They're also easier to finance in stages. Wind farms tend to be larger, take longer to plan and build, and are harder to finance in stages. Economics pose another challenge. To be viable, wind farms need electricity prices above $100 a megawatt hour, but the market is currently offering around $60. Then there are construction costs, which have risen sharply in recent years. Turbine prices rose almost 40% between 2020 and 2022. Other challenges include the cost of new transmission lines and a shortage of skilled workers. Then there's politics. In February last year, the Queensland government began requiring wind farm backers to do significantly more in terms of full impact assessments and public consultation. It also gave third parties more rights to appeal. In May, the state government axed the large conditionally approved Moonlight Ridge wind farm. Unsurprisingly, no new wind farm applications have been lodged in Queensland since. Cost increases are threatening Australia's wind farm construction pipeline. Wind has to be ready for coal to exit. It's common for wind projects to take about 5 years to become reality. If investors are reconsidering, Australia may not have enough clean energy in the pipeline to replace increasingly unreliable coal plants slated for retirement. Victoria's Yeallourn Power Station will close in 2028, while Australia's largest coal plant, Earing, will close in 2029 after a 2-year extension. Queensland's Gladstone plant may be retired in 2029, 6 years early. These three large plants produce about 30 terawatt hours a year between them, roughly twice South Australia's total annual power generation. If the present wind drought isn't resolved soon, it will leave a large gap that won't show up in energy statistics until it's too late to fix. Wind is key. If these worrying investment trends continue, wind will produce less power than authorities expected. Solar and batteries could take up some of the slack, but not all. Overcoming these doldrums won't be easy, but it has to be done. To do this, investors need certainty. That will mean giving clearer commitments to long-term climate policy at a national level. More predictable state planning rules would help, as would allowing contracts to better reflect real construction costs. Australia's come a long way down the path to a renewable energy future, but it's not yet job done. To complete the transition, we will need wind. And that article was titled, Why Are New Wind Farms Stuck in the Doldrums in Australia? And that completes our readings from the website theconversation.com. I'm Jill Freer, and reading with me today was Morag Cameron. I've operated the panel and we both edited the program. This program is produced in our Adelaide studios and can be heard regularly at this time here on Vision Australia Radio, at VA Radio on digital, and online at varadio.org.

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6: 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Peter Greco, on behalf of Philip Vanderpier, saying thank you so much for tuning in. We really do appreciate that. This program coming to you from Kaurna Land. Coming to you very shortly, we'll speak to Dr. Sina Gokchuk, who is from the Centre for Eye Research, talking about World Sight Day, and in particular research in the area of Usher syndrome. Very interesting. Minister Katrine Hilliard will join us, the Minister for Human Services in South Australia, talking about thriving kids. It kicked off in October. What is that about? We'll find out very soon. Aidan Bloomfield will join us from Crime Stoppers Victoria. Aidan's topic is unexplained wealth. Fascinating. We'll find out more. And then Maureen O'Reilly will join us from the Vision Australia Library. Always plenty to talk about, including if you'd like to write letters better, Maureen's got some good news. Now, just before we go to catch up with Dr. Sina, news through from the Gold Ball Nationals held in Victoria the last few days. New South Wales cleaned up perfectly, won every category. So congratulations to all the New South Wales teams for taking out all the categories as far as the Gold Ball Championships go. We'll speak more about it in coming weeks. We'll just give them a chance to catch their breath and work out exactly how well they went. So more about Gold Ball coming up in coming days. World Sight Day is October the 8th, a very important day as far as research goes. And one of the leading organisations when it comes to research in Australia is the Centre for Eye Research. And we're delighted to welcome to the program Dr. Sina Gokchuk. Sina, great to catch up with you again. Thanks so much for your time.
7: Thanks for having me, Peter. Great to be on.
6: Now, we spoke to you a little while ago. We spoke mainly about inherited retinal disease and I guess the X-link, particularly with females. You're going to chat a bit about Usher syndrome.
7: Yes, that's right. We've got a lot of exciting projects underway at the Centre for Eye Research Australia. So I'd be delighted to tell you a little bit about those projects.
6: All right. Well, I guess a number of us would know what Usher syndrome is, but for those that might be new to this kind of area, can you give us a brief snapshot of what Usher syndrome is?
7: So, of course, Usher syndrome is a systemic condition, so it affects multiple organs in the body, and we most know it as a hearing loss and progressive vision loss from retinitis pigmentosa. And so that is the manifestation in the eye. And what it causes is constriction of visual field initially, night blindness, and at the later stages of the condition may even lead to central vision loss.
6: And does the hearing and vision deteriorate at different rates, if you like?
7: Yeah, it does. So most newborns are actually diagnosed with the hearing loss component with the screening test that they do. So generally the treatment for that is a cochlear implant, and that can be quite early on, which is great. The vision loss does take a while for it to kick in, and generally that's closer to the age of 10 when you start to notice the signs. So it becomes really important when doctors are managing the hearing loss that they also screen and do genetic testing for the eye or for Usher syndrome related genes.
6: Can it be pretty easily diagnosed in terms of a genetic test?
7: So early on genetic testing, there are a few known genes that cause Usher syndrome. So panel testing to test for those changes in those genes might be useful.
6: Now, we've talked in the past about inherited retinal disease, particularly with things like retinitis pigmentosa. What about for Usher syndrome in terms of, I guess, its commonality? Is it less common than, say, conventional RP?
7: So Usher syndrome is the leading cause of deaf blindness. So it's not uncommon. Yes, but the prevalence does vary between different eye conditions, different inherited retinal diseases. Even though they're considered rare, they're actually now classified as the leading cause of low vision and blindness in the working age population in Australia. So I wouldn't say that they're as rare as we think.
6: That's interesting, isn't it? Because I guess in a sense, it doesn't matter how rare it is. If it's affecting you or someone you love, that's the most important thing, that how
7: that's
6: rare
7: exactly
6: it is.
7: Right.
6: Totally irrelevant in a sense, isn't it? When it comes down to the human, the person themselves.
7: Your own experience, that's exactly right. I had a lecturer back at optometry school. He said, it's not rare if it's in your chair. And I think that really resonates with any of these conditions that I'm looking at. We may classify them as being rare, but for that person, it's their whole world.
6: Then I'm going to pinch that line and use it in the future, I think. That's a powerful way to put it. So simple, but so powerful, isn't it?
7: Thanks, Peter. Yeah, definitely.
6: Yeah, no, that's brilliant. Thank you for sharing that. Well, what about some of the research that's going on then? What sort of areas are you researching in, and how's that kind of going?
7: Yeah, so we've got a lot of different areas that we're looking into. First, we'd like to know more about these conditions, the impact that they have on everyday symptoms and living. So we've got our venture registry, and that's for anyone with an inherited retinal disease. They can sign up just to be informed of treatment trials as they become available, but also for us to know a little bit more about how these conditions affect people and how they change over time. So Venture is a really useful resource that we've got, and it's under the management of Dr. CC Britton-Jones and Dr. Tom Edwards. The other projects that we've got are more targeting the treatment or the therapeutic avenue. So Dr. Rick Liu is looking at RNA editing, and that's where some of the genes that change in inherited retinal diseases, such as the Usher syndrome genes, they're too large to fit inside a standard gene therapy vehicle to be injected into the eye. So he's looking at other ways that can be treated and we can manage these conditions. And then we've got Dr. Sloan Wang, and he's looking more about that vehicle that I mentioned, so how the gene therapy is delivered. Currently, we're relying on buying them or purchasing them from overseas. So he's trying to bring all that back to Melbourne and improving these delivery mechanisms that we've got, making them more accessible for researchers in Melbourne. So we're really excited to be, leading in that area at the Centre for Eye Research.
6: That's fascinating, isn't it? You talked about the gene being too large to inject. I mean, they're so small to us sort of common people, if I could put it that way, that it's hard to imagine that a gene that is so small could still be too large to be injected. I mean, that's quite mind-blowing from a layman's point of view.
7: That's exactly right. I like to think of these vectors that, gene therapy is done with as kind of like trucks. And if you were moving, the things that you put into the truck are all the gene and the instructions that you're delivering to the eye to help with the condition you've got. And so you can imagine if you've got a really small truck and your couch is a bit too large, it's not going to really fit. So we need to find better ways, or I guess bigger trucks, to be able to deliver the gene more effectively into the eye.
6: Senator, your descriptions are amazing. Thank you so much for that, putting into language that we could all understand. That's brilliant. Going back to your registry, I mean, how important is that? Because I guess, the thing about, science, and particularly medical science in a sense, is numbers, the sort of facts and figures that you can get behind your research is so important, isn't it? Like a good sort of base starting point.
7: That's exactly right. And, you know, I think Venture Registry for me has multiple purposes. And so sometimes when these treatments become available and sponsors reach out, they would like to know the prevalence or how many patients you know with a certain condition. And so Venture really helps bring the treatment here. We're able to go straight to the registry, see how many patients we know that are affected, and then we're able to kind of pitch that to the sponsor and make it worth their while to bring the treatment to Melbourne. So that's an important resource for me from that perspective. But also we try our best to support all the participants that are involved in the registry, answering any questions they may have. If they need a clinical visit, then we bring them in and we're able to potentially even see them over time and see how the condition changes. So it allows us to see how the condition changes over time, but also develop which tests are the most sensitive for us to detect even slight change, because sometimes it's the little changes that affect our quality of life the most.
6: Yeah, so subtleties, isn't it? That's so important. What about in terms of people kind of being happy or prepared to kind of put their information into the pool, if you like? Because I guess there's the privacy thing, but I guess the other angle is, look, this might not necessarily help me today, but maybe people in the future. Is that kind of what one of the approaches you take as well?
7: The experience that I've had is everyone's willing to be involved in the registry. I think they see the value in it and they know that none of the identifiable information is shared with any third parties. It's only the researchers that are involved in Venture that assess the data. Other than overall numbers, nothing else is shared with the sponsor. So we won't say so-and-so has the condition. We will say we have 10 people with this condition, for example. So I think everybody knows the value of being involved, being informed when treatment becomes available. But we also really stress that it's de-identified and nothing is shared with external parties.
6: So people are comfortable about that particular privacy angle of things. And what about kind of Absolutely. Thinking, you know, this is for the greater good as well? Is there kind of a little bit of that? I mean,
7: I do get that comment quite a bit, actually, Peter, now that you mentioned that. A lot of people who come in for their visit, they say, I know maybe I won't be the one to see the improvement or see the treatment become approved, but anything that I can do so other people don't have the visual challenges that I do, they feel like it's worth the common cause.
6: Because I guess the research or maybe the treatment that people are getting today or how people, if you like, are being treated today is probably a result of past experiences with patients that have gone before them as well.
7: Absolutely, absolutely.
6: What about as far as funding goes, Sen? Is that always the trick? Is that kind of one of the toughest things to sort of get across the line?
7: It is, yeah. So with most of these studies, funding can be quite limited, although Venture recently did get funding to support it for the next few years by the Ruth Marie Samson Foundation, which we're very grateful for. It just means that we can continue the registry, we can offer genetic testing when needed, and just support seeing it through and following up these patients over time. So we're really grateful for the funding that we have received and continue to receive. But of course, to get some of, you know, Rick's RNA editing work or the vector kind of issue that we have, we're securing funding, but it does remain challenging.
6: And I guess from, you know, an investment point of view, without being too mercenary about it, it's so long-term, isn't it? The work that's going on today in terms of, I guess, it quote unquote paying off, it's probably years, maybe even decades down the track. So people are partly investing for the greater good, but I guess if they're thinking about making, you know, it profitable for them or being an investment that's going to pay off for them, that's very much a long-term view.
7: That's exactly right, I think, from a sponsor perspective. But that's why so much work goes into the preliminary studies that we do to validate it in the lab before we have it available for future funding. So we only put our best foot forward. And I think that's all you can hope for. Anything that requires regulatory approval does take time. But if the data shows that it's effective, I think it'll be worth the wait.
6: That's also another great point, isn't it? I mean, the sort of safety of whatever you're doing, all that sort of clearance, if you like, takes also a lot of time. So these kind of things just don't happen overnight. And I guess if you're or your child or whatever is receiving treatment in the future, you want to make sure that it's been thoroughly tested and as safe as the efficacy is as good as it can be when that treatment comes around.
7: Absolutely. And safety has always been very important to us. And so, yeah, a lot of work goes into treatment, knowing more about these conditions so we can have better, effective, safer therapeutics.
6: I've probably asked many of you from Sarah over the years this question, but are you generally a patient sort of person, or you are when it comes to your research, but I guess in your everyday life, you're like the rest of us. You can be impatient if you're stuck at the traffic lights or if your train's running late.
7: Absolutely. Absolutely. I think like everyone, we have the challenges of everyday living, especially in Melbourne these days. But I think being in research really requires patience and perseverance. And I think every researcher at CIRA has that. Otherwise, the treatments or the studies that we have wouldn't have made it so far.
6: Now, we talked at the beginning about the cochlear implant and how kind of good that is and the difference it makes to people's lives. But I guess if we go back, maybe half a century ago, that hadn't been invented. So these are the sort of things that, you got to be taking that big picture approach to the sort of research and sort of think down the track and maybe a little bit of almost imagination needed to see, well, what might happen if things turn out really well, if things go the way that we want them to go.
7: Yeah, like you said, I was speaking to a parent of someone with Usher syndrome, and she mentioned, and she just put it as blankly as she could, she was just like, it's interesting how advanced the audiology, the hearing with the cochlear implant is. And she's like, it's just a shame that we don't have something for the eyes just yet. So hopefully we can rectify that and have something for the eye condition as well.
6: That's quite insightful of you, Sam. Obviously, being a Vision Australia Radio, and we talk a lot about vision impairment and blindness, and that topic has come up more than once. Where's the bionic eye? We've got the bionic ear. Where's the bionic eye? But I guess depending on what age we are, we might have to just be a little bit more patient. And hopefully, if the funding comes through, and I think we've got the expertise and the brains to be able to do it. It's the kind of funding to get to that end point.
7: That's exactly right.
6: Senator, if people do want to find out more, if they want to find out about your resources and in particular how they can get involved, or if they know someone that might be able to get involved, or indeed if there might be a philanthropic sponsor out there that's listening, how can we get in touch? What's the best way to find out more?
7: I think the best way would be to go onto the CIRA website, which is www.cira.org.au. And on there, we've got our contact information, summaries of our research, so some of them which I've mentioned today. So it's a valuable resource for anyone who wants to learn more or get in contact.
6: Well, happy World Sight Day to all people that are listening, and particularly for people that are working at CIRA. I've said before, I'd love to be in one of your labs one day and find out the sort of work that goes on. It's absolutely fascinating. I could talk for hours about it. Thank you for spending a little bit of time with us, and we wish you well.
7: Thank you, Peter, and we'd love to have you at CIRA.
6: Okay, all right, I'll hold you to that.
7: No problem at all. Have a great day.
6: Put on my, I won't put on my hazmat outfit. I'll put on whatever I need to come in. That's Dr. Senator Gottruth there from the Centre for Eye Research. Talk about World Sight Day, and in particular Usher syndrome, and some of the fascinating work that's going on in that particular area. Well, I'm really pleased to welcome the program the Minister for Human Services here in South Australia, Katrine Hilliard. Katrine, I always call you Katrine, so I'll do that again. Welcome and thank you for your time.
8: Thank you very much, Peter, for having me on, and hello to all of your listeners.
6: Now, October 1st has come and gone. That was kind of, would you call it like the soft launch for Thriving Kids?
8: Yeah, so on the 1st of October, the Thriving Kids nationally began to roll out. Here in South Australia, Peter, this is the start of a staged rollout of new and enhanced supports for children aged 8 and under who need some additional help with their development. These supports here in South Australia are going to be progressively established, and the full South Australian approach will be in place by the beginning of 2028.
9: So these youngsters under eight, are they, for example, at the moment now on the NDIS, or is this new people coming into the scheme?
8: So it's really important, Peter, for everybody to know that there is no change to NDIS eligibility until the start of 2028. So children aged eight and under who are already in the NDIS at that point will remain subject to existing rules, and children with permanent and significant disability and with higher support needs will likely remain eligible for the NDIS after the 1st of January 2028. So I know there's been, this is quite complex, Peter. There have been quite a few questions that families are rightly raising. So it's really important for families and carers to know that there's no change to any eligibility until the start of 2028. And again, if you're already in the NDIS at that point and you're aged eight and under, you will remain so subject to the existing rules.
9: So between now and 2028, if I've got a child that's under eight, nothing changes, at least until then?
8: No, that's right. And if you're already on the NDIS at that 1st of January date, subject to the existing rules, you will remain. So it's, as you would probably know, Peter, as many of your listeners would know, that's described as a grandfathering arrangement.
9: Yeah. Well, I'm sure we'll speak many more times between now and then, so we'll...
8: I hope so, Peter.
9: We'll get through, through some of those details in the interim. So what about people who might be, particularly youngsters, who might be applying for the NDIS between now and beginning of 2028? What's their situation? They're not on the NDIS today. What happens, for example, tomorrow if their family was to apply?
8: So until the start of 2028, they can keep applying for the NDIS. There's no change to NDIS eligibility until the start of 2028. What's also important to know, though, is that here in South Australia, Peter, we're already building on a number of supports that are already operating, supports for children and families, rather than starting from scratch. So, for instance, our preschool boost program is already operating in more than 250 early learning services, and that will expand to more than 400 next year. We're also strengthening our existing network of 140 Learning Together Communities playgroups with around $4 million in additional Thriving Kids going in it and go to that program. And that enhanced playgroup support will commence in the first half of 2027. We also already have child health and development checks in place, and we're going to expand those from 27-28 access for preschool aged children. So there are a number of extra supports that are coming into place, building on existing supports. And the 1st of October just marked the beginning of the rollout. But I want to be really clear, this is a staged rollout, and immediately we're beginning to build on those excellent supports like Preschool Boost and our Learning Together communities that already exist.
9: Is that a South Australian initiative, or is that sort of initiative happening in all states?
8: So that is a South Australian specific initiative, the Preschool Boost and the Learning Together communities. What is happening from state to state looks different depending on the context of that state. However, there is also work that the federal government is doing to establish extra supports for that cohort of young people. And there is a telephone line that is already set up now by the federal government that all families, wherever they are, can access support through that telephone line. And I'll hand that to you in a moment. So there are national programs that are also happening for people to access support through.
9: Well, those boosts, if you like, those extra programs, they sound fantastic. Can people access them sort of their own volition? Do they have to get special exemption? What's the kind of path to access those programs?
8: Yeah, so those supports can be accessed often just through conversation with an early childhood educator, with a conversation with a GP or a CAFS nurse. It's a really easy place for families to access. As I said, everybody can also call the national phone line, or they can reach out themselves to join a local play group or to enrol in three-year-old preschool if that is how old their child is. So access is really, really straightforward, and that is the way that we want it to be. We want these services and supports to be available for as many families as possible. In terms of that national line, I wanted to let you know that number, if that's okay, Peter, because now, if a family wants to talk with someone, they can call 1-800-882-436. That is the national line. And also here in South Australia, parents can and caregivers can access more information via www.earlychildhood.sa.gov.au.
9: All right, that's very, very valuable information. Those are services, is there a cost for those? Do people need funding or need to be on a program to get funding for those programs?
8: No, and that is a really important point to make, Peter. These supports, like the preschool boosts, like those child health and development checks, like those learning together communities, they are there. As I said, the preschool boost program is already operating in 250 early learning services, expanding to 400 next year. They are accessible now. And again, those 140 learning together communities play groups, they already operate across South Australia. Families can access those, and we will be strengthening our investment through that $4 million via Thriving Kids to support those play groups. And again, the child health and development checks are being expanded. So no, families, we want them to absolutely access these new and enhanced supports in a really easy and straightforward way, and they can absolutely do that.
9: Are they available for people in the non-metropolitan area? I'm thinking either some of the bigger country towns or even some of the more rural areas in South Australia?
8: Yes, they are, Peter. And again, if listeners wanted to go onto that website, they can do that, and there's links to the lists there. But again, those 250 early learning services through Preschool Boost and the expansion to 400, they are spread in many communities across our state.
9: Now, I know we're talking mainly about Thriving Kids at the moment, but the legislation was passed a few weeks ago. Has your office had any feedback regarding people that may not now be on the NDIS? I mean, there's been, and as you can appreciate, there's always rumours and stories. There's been talk about the number of people who may be without services that they were getting, or indeed have had some of their services cut back. Can you kind of comment on that?
8: So what I can say, you're absolutely right, Peter, that bill has now passed the Parliament. It passed with a number of amendments to that bill. The bill has many elements, but it was focused on two really clear objectives that sit with the federal government's reform program: to rid the system of the utterly unacceptable instances of fraud, and in doing so, help ensure the sustainability of the NDIS. And the second core objective in the federal government's reform program is to restore the original purpose of the NDIS, to provide support and choice and control around that support to those with significant disability. We support those broad objectives. The bill has passed. We are in ongoing conversations with the federal government about a range of really complex matters as the changes take place. So around the rules and the other part of foundational supports, other than what is provided through Thriving Kids. So those discussions are ongoing, and I would really appreciate those, these ongoing opportunities that you've created, Peter, to keep informing people through your program, because there is quite a way to go before all of these changes come into fruition.
9: Yeah, because that sort of confusing people more, or you know, throwing more out there than is necessary. I mean, in a sense, this is NDIS 2.0, or particularly for the underage, this is kind of a bit of a new thing, or that the NDIS is kind of moving on from what it was originally. Would that be kind of fair to say that? That like, yeah, tomorrow's going to be a bit different than yesterday?
8: Yeah, but for a lot of people, their supports, as I just spoke about, in relation to Thriving Kids, you know, nothing changes for those 0 to 8-year-olds that are on the NDIS right now. And we will continue to work with families and with all community members that are currently on the NDIS as these changes roll out. There is a long way to go still.
9: Trent, just give us that phone number and that website, because we can certainly use that, and we'll keep that as well if people miss it and need to contact us for it. So can you give us that phone number and website again?
8: Yep, absolutely. I will. I'm just pulling my piece of paper up again that I had it on. Here we go. The national telephone number is 1-800-882-436. And parents can also access, or caregivers and parents can also access more information via www.earlychildhood.sa.gov.au.
9: Katrine, appreciate your time. I know you're frightfully busy, so we always appreciate you making time for us. Look forward to next time.
8: Thank you so much, Peter. It's lovely to join you. Thank you.
9: Minister for Human Services here in South Australia, Minister Katrine Hilliard. Let's get the very latest news from the very busy Vision Australia Library, and the even busier Maureen O'Reilly is with us, but not too busy to make time for us.
10: I would never be too busy to make time for you. Though I do not know where this year has gone. We're in October and I'm doing planning for next year. It's been absolutely manic. It's flown past.
9: Yes, everyone is saying that, and that must be right. I think this year has gone quicker than all the others, but probably technically it isn't. But anyway, that's a topic for another day. Maureen, where do you want to start? Hey, we'll talk about October, and this is something that I guess over, what, last 20, 30 years has become almost part of Australia, Halloween.
10: Yes, we love a good Halloween, and we are very, very fortunate this year. This year we have coincided nearly, so it's on the Friday, but we have the author that won the best horror novel, Australian horror novel, Chris Flynn, that's going to join us. And he's going to do an author reading from Orpheus 9, which is his award-winning novel.
9: Now, should we all be afraid, or should we be scared, or should we be empowered by this?
10: I think maybe a little bit all of the above. I think that, you know, if you're a horrorphile that gets off on these things, then I think you're going to mark that in your calendar with a big red circle. And then if you're someone that doesn't like it, make sure you leave all your lights on in the house. And we are doing it at a nice hour, like it's at 2 p.m. So it'll be bright. You can calm down before you hit the night hours and your imagination starts to run away with you.
9: All right. Well, I think imagination is often more fun than the real thing. So tell us a bit about the day for those who mightn't be aware. How does it all kind of play out? And, of course, it's very important people register to be part of it as it happens.
10: Definitely. So it's online via Zoom. So anyone can join us via their device or their phone. And you can submit questions when you register for Chris about his writing journey or about this particular novel. Chris is really interesting because he's written a range of different books, including a series of children's books. And then this one is just a spine-chilling horror book that won the best horror novel for 2025. So that's just been announced. And what we will do is we'll have a bit of an introduction to Chris. We'll ask him about his journey that led him to writing this novel and the different genres he goes through, because it's quite unusual that someone writes across completely different genres like that. And then we will have a 20-minute reading from Orpheus 9, where we all just get to sit back and relax and listen to Chris read his novel and bring it to life. I'm not sure which part he's going to read, whether he'll do the introduction or he'll choose some, you know, very intense, terrifying section. I'm not privy to such information. And then afterwards, we'll have a Q&A with him. So all of our library members and VA clients can submit questions that they'd like to ask him. And that'll be lots of fun.
9: Well, fun for some. Well, fun for all, but maybe some who might take it a bit too seriously. Just relax. This is all imagination. It's all your imagination. Hey, that's a great get to get someone like that. And to have 20 minutes of Chris's reading, I mean, that is going to be fabulous, isn't it? Because, you know, no one reads their own work like the author.
10: It's one of the things that came from feedback from attendees at our programs and events, and this is what often shapes our calendar, is we would do our in conversations, and consistently one of the pieces of feedback was, oh, I would have loved to have heard them read an excerpt. But I'm renowned for running overtime, so there was no way we were going to fit an author reading inside our In Conversation events. So we just created a whole new series where we have three author readings in the year. And there is that beautiful 20 minutes in the middle where we just get to sit back and be read to. I don't know, this one will be really relaxing, but normally it's very nice and relaxing to be read to.
9: Of course it will be. So the date and the time again, and I guess we should say we're now in daylight saving time, depending on where you are on this planet. I guess adjust your local area clock for the situation.
10: Yeah, so it's on Friday the 30th, so the day before Halloween. And it's at 2 p.m. and that's Australian Eastern Daylight Time, which is an hour earlier than normal for those people that are on the West Coast or up north. And it will be online, so you just need to register and either have your phone or your tablet or your laptop nearby.
9: Friday the 30th, not Friday the 13th, so that's one good thing. Hey, Maureen, you've got a really great event. I mean, there's so much... so many products out there these days that can make accessing information so much easier these days, particularly if you're blind or have low vision, and you're going to be concentrating on this, or one of your team, or maybe more than one of your team are going to be focusing on this.
10: Yes, we have our bookend event, I suppose. Earlier in the year, in about June, July, we did our accessible writing tools and technology. And that was so successful because it is the third year that we've run that we've also rerun our reading tools and technology. So it's really an overview of the latest reading tools that are available, what upgrades are out there, which ones, I suppose, give you best accessibility. Some of them have every feature under the sun, but they're actually so complicated that they become a little bit counterintuitive. And then some of them really, they put out their new releases, as you know, Apple does all the time. And sometimes the improvements really aren't that substantial, and you don't need to upgrade if you've already got one that's suiting your needs.

0: There might only be a couple. So this is a really pragmatic way of looking at the key products that are out there, what they can do, how user-friendly they are, how cost-effective they are, and work out a little bit of a background so that when you walk into a vision store or you go online to vision store or any online store, that you actually have a good grounding, a little bit of knowledge behind you, that you know the questions to ask, you know the things that you think may suit you, and you can ask for some more detail on them.
1: And this is by people who use these products. So, they lived experiences, if you like.
0: Definitely. So for those of you that attended our, as in online, our accessible writing tools, it is from the same team from the Access Technology area of Vision Australia who will be joining me. So we have Sam Taylor, and Sam Taylor has lived experience with blindness, and he personally uses these adaptive tools and technology every day. And then we have Steve Monaghetti, and Steve works with Sam. He's been with Vision Australia for a long period of time and knows these products inside out as well. So they're a great team to have present because they have so much knowledge, infinitely more than I would ever have. And then they also have between them that lived experience component as well, which is really important.
1: Yes, anyone that knows anything about Sam, he is very, very good at explaining stuff to your level, which is important because anyone can tell how much they know, but it's what you want to know that is the trick. And Sam is very good at explaining that. Oh, that sounds excellent. So, what's the date of that?
0: So that is, it's actually on the day before our
1: Yeah.
0: author reading. So it's on Thursday, October 29th, and it's at 3:30 p.m. Australian Eastern Daylight Time. And that will be on Teams. So we don't run many events on Teams, but one of the things that I would really reinforce to people, if you're not familiar with Teams, because mostly we use Zoom, is you do not need to download an app. You do not need to create an account. You do not need to register with Teams or anything. You just need to register via the Vision Australia event page, and then we will send you a link and you only have to click on it. So
1: Easy.
0: sometimes I think it's a perhaps even deliberately a little bit confusing that the suggestion is there that you can register, you can create an account, you can do all these things, but you actually don't have to.
1: All right. Now you're going to do letter writing, which is such a cool idea because we've done other stuff, but not letter writing, I don't reckon, or I haven't spoken to you about that.
0: Oh, look, I'm really excited about this. This will be our final writing program for the year. And I think this is one that applies to everyone. So, you don't have to be looking at writing a memoir or putting beautiful poetry together. This is about the lead up to Christmas and thinking there's these friends and family and people that you just hadn't found the time during the year, or perhaps you've been a bit unwell, and you'd really love to reach out to them before the year is over. And it's going through that beautiful, I suppose, therapeutic art of letter writing. So, encouraging people, one, to look at writing to family and friends who are near and afar, but then it's also looking at it from a well-being perspective. So, if there's things you want to say to people that you're just not sure how to, because perhaps you're a bit embarrassed, perhaps it reveals a little bit of yourself, things to communicate emotions or reveal secrets or help heal wounds. That this writing program's about exploring how to do that through letter writing.
1: Fantastic. And the date for that one?
0: That one is 3 weeks. It commences on November 4th, so Wednesday, November 4th, and it runs on the 4th, 11th, and 18th of November. And it's just 1 hour each week at 12:30 p.m.
1: All right. And again, for all the things we've spoken about, registering is important.
0: It is. So you need to register so that you can get your link to join us. And even if you can't attend at that exact time because you may have medical appointments, or perhaps you would prefer to have a carer or family member present to

0: help you with the technology. Everyone who registers will be sent a link to the recording. So even if you think, oh, I can't do 12:30, that's okay. If you register, you'll be sent the recording and you can listen to it at a time that suits you.
1: And hear it more than once if you want.
0: You can listen to it over and over, which particularly for our writing programs is a very common thing because people find that there's a lot of information to consume and they don't like to be taking notes during the session because then sometimes their writing tools and technology clash with Zoom and it all becomes a bit difficult on one screen. And sometimes also it's just exhausting. So they like to just be able to sit back and listen and then listen to the recording to pick up those bits they missed last time.
1: How can we find out more?
0: Well, you can always go online to visionaustralia.org/library. And then if you just scroll a tiny bit down that homepage for library, you'll reach a section that's headlined What's On. And all of those events are listed there, so you can register there. Or if that's a bit problematic for you, you can always call the library on 1300 654 656, and anybody you talk to can register you in those events on your behalf.
1: Maureen, we'll catch up before Christmas.
0: Oh, we will indeed. Have a happy Halloween, Peter.
1: Maureen O'Reilly, you can't beat her, can you? Maureen O'Reilly from the Vision Australia Library. Well, I've got some good news. I've got more good news. We've had a wonderful relationship with Crime Stoppers of Victoria over a number of years. First bit of good news, that is continuing. Second bit of good news, we've got a new friend with us, Aidan Bloomfield, who's the Community Engagement Coordinator at Crime Stoppers Victoria. Aidan, great to meet you. Welcome aboard and thank you for your time.
2: Excellent. Fantastic. Thank you for having me.
1: Now, I love a good headline or I love a good attention grabber, and you've certainly come up with one today, Unexplained Wealth.
2: Yes. Yep.
1: What is it?
2: Unexplained wealth, it's pretty much exactly what it sounds like. So when someone's got a lifestyle that's a little bit inconsistent with their known lawful income, it could be things like, many luxury vehicles, expensive jewelry, lots of holidays, large amounts of cash, those kinds of things. Yeah. It doesn't mean one of those things is means that they're doing some kind of criminal activity, but it could be a lot of those things that add up or that don't add up.
1: Okay. Now, you've just recently launched a campaign, haven't you, at Crime
2: Yes.
1: Stoppers Victoria?
2: Yes, we have. Yeah. So yeah, again, really simple messaging with a title that really grabs and shouts out to people, which is great.
1: Tell us a bit about the campaign and kind of why have you come up with it? I mean, I know we've learned over the years that, a lot of it is relevant to the time that we're talking about things. So is there maybe a bit of an explosion in the sort of thing that you think needs a bit of attention, or is it just something that you think is just a good time to be talking about it?
2: Yeah, it's just kind of one of those things, sometimes a lifestyle or assets or something that someone has just doesn't really add up. So trying to get people to be aware of those things and report them either to Crime Stoppers or to other places is good. Often can be involved with organized crime and things like that. But just trying to get people to, I guess, think to themselves, does it add up?
1: I guess the difficult question in a sense is what do we kind of have the trigger? What's the kind of red flag that we think, well, this is probably worth reporting? I mean, I guess you might see someone with a new car and probably, I don't know, 99% of them is probably very, very legitimate. So you can't jump to conclusions either, can you?
2: Yes, no. So yeah, so it is really important. We're not asking people to jump to conclusions. One indicator alone doesn't mean anything. People have worked quite hard for what they have. But it's kind of looking if a lifestyle doesn't suit or lots of things in one go, when you know that, maybe they don't work, things like that. And if it just doesn't feel right, but definitely not asking people to go out and just report their neighbor because they got a new car.
1: Okay, might be a neighborhood dispute might break out more than anything else. What about in terms of how we kind of approach this? I guess we've kind of learnt again over the years that Crime Stoppers Victoria are very good in terms of I guess, keeping people's anonymity if that's what they choose to do.
2: I guess, if you've got information, it is quite easy to report to us at Crime Stoppers. You can do that through our website, crimestoppersvic.com.au, or call us at 1-800-333-000. But yes, you can remain anonymous. It's your choice. But if you choose to remain anonymous, we're not going to pass your details on to the police. So you're not going to worry about your neighbour and any of those disputes because they won't know that you've reported.
1: Is this one of those things where, again, we've kind of learnt over the time that, sometimes the thing that might be a little bit kind of incidental, or you might think, well, I don't know if this is important, but it is a little bit different to what I'm used to. That's when all these clues can be pulled together and end up kind of triggering alarm bells.
2: Yeah, I think one of the biggest things is that your report of something that's suspicious could go to a bigger report of information that the police have. So it doesn't have to be, it doesn't have to be something massive. It could be, hey, there's been a bit of a change in the way that this person spends their money, or they're spending too much money. Giving that small piece of information to police could, give the police a little bit more information to something that they already have.
1: Now, we had a bit of a joke about, causing neighborhood disputes. So you don't kind of approach the neighbor or approach the person that might have, a couple of new cars and you think, well, this isn't in character. You don't kind of approach them directly. I mean, that's not for you to kind of tackle the problem yourself.
2: So I think the biggest thing is, yeah, not to approach them. It is if you think that there is something suspicious, please report it to us at Crime Stoppers. It's up to the police, I guess, to determine if they've done something wrong.
1: What about
2: Yeah,
1: in terms of,
2: please don't approach anyone just because you think that something is happening.
1: are you talking mainly about kind of people in your neighborhood? Because I guess one of the strengths of organizations like this is that, kind of everyone can kind of keep a bit of an eye out for everyone else.
2: Yep, exactly. Yep.
1: So mainly people that, that you kind of know their general behavior, and then something happens that you think, well, this is a little bit unusual.
2: Yeah, exactly. We all, everyone tends to know what happens in their street, and you tend to know the people even if you don't talk to them every day. So I guess if you see something that is, a little bit different, something that doesn't add up within your street or the person, it is definitely, yeah, just to report it, even that suspicious stuff.
1: So I guess without kind of belling the cat or, talking about the elephant in the room, you're thinking about if this is happening, then they might be involved with activities that might be, shall we say, less than legal.
2: It can definitely be something along those lines because it's probably not a reported income that they have. Often it can be, which is again why we wouldn't recommend people approach them because you never know what someone's thinking or anything like that.
1: And tell us a bit more about the campaign. I'm thinking about who it's aimed at, because I reckon there might be members of the community who might be in roles that could probably be very valuable in terms of keeping an eye out. I'm thinking about things like, I don't know, maybe accountants or people in that kind of area as well that might be in a position to kind of think, well, this isn't quite as it seems. Is that sort of part of your campaign as well?
2: I think look, the campaign's kind of aimed at almost every Victorian, more just to get people to start looking out for things. You could be a lawnmower that sees something a little bit weird, but also just, if you're someone who's just in your street, just your everyday person going for a walk, you notice things are a little bit odd, just to report it, just to get, everyone thinking about it a little bit.
1: And tell us a little bit more about your role then. First time we've spoken, how long have you been at Crime Stoppers Victoria, and how did you kind of get to this position?
2: So I've been at Crime Stoppers. We're about 10 days off 5 years,
1: Okay.
2: which is crazy. I got started into Crime Stoppers. As you can probably tell, I like to talk, but I also really like to help people. That's a big passion of mine. So being able to get out, let people know they can report anonymously to us at Crime Stoppers, but also just your community safety and crime prevention stuff. That's a huge part of my role and stuff I really enjoy to do.
1: Do you reckon that kind of, I don't know, what's the word, that sort of, keeping an eye out for other people as well, do you think that's kind of changed much over that 5 years? Are people kind of even more willing to kind of help out? Because, sometimes we can become very kind of either isolated or maybe insular might be a better word. We kind of worry about ourselves and our family, maybe don't look too much without because, I don't know, either we're too busy or, that old thing about we don't want to get too much involved with other people's business.
2: Yeah, well, I think if I just look at it, just say within my 5 years at Crime Stoppers, each year at Crime Stoppers, we've had more and more reports. So I think more people are reporting. I think more people are aware of Crime Stoppers and who we are and how we work. I would always say we could definitely use more reports. There's definitely more things that happen that people aren't reporting. But it's always that, get to know your neighbor, get to know the people around you. We all want to look out for each other. We all have someone we want, that we want other people to look after as well, or have someone that we care about. So, yeah, make sure we're reporting.
1: That is such a great point, isn't it? Because, it might be your grandma or your elderly neighbor or your kids that you kind of think, well, if something's happening in this area, I'd like someone else to be letting, people know about this because I'd like to be thinking that that other people that are also caring about that person that is very important in my life.
2: Exactly. It's a big thing that we say at Crime Stoppers is we all have someone that we care about, and if something was happening to them, yeah, I'd of course I'd want the right people to find out whether it's Crime Stoppers or not.
1: And I guess particularly in a situation like ours, Aidan, Vision Australia Radio, obviously a lot of our focus, pardon the pun, is that people who might be blind or have low vision, people with disabilities. I guess in a nutshell, you could probably say people who might think that they might be a bit more vulnerable. That kind of message is even more important for people like that.
2: Yes, yeah, exactly. And even if there's support workers around them, kind of it's something called like the bystander effect. So people often see things but don't report it. We're trying to get everyone to report these things. It doesn't matter who you are or what you see. If you think it's worth a report, please send it through.
1: Terrific. All right. Well, getting back to our topic of the day, as it were, or topic of the evening, depending on people are listening. So, unexplained wealth. So, if there's just maybe just recap the kind of main message for this particular episode.
2: Yeah, I think probably the biggest thing is not to second guess yourself. If you really think something doesn't add up, we'd much rather you send us a report. All that information goes to the police. They'll decide what to do with that. But even a small observation could end up helping, I guess, with that bigger picture. If you think of crime like a puzzle, help give that police that, final piece of the puzzle.
1: That's a great description, isn't it? So all a bit of putting all the jigsaw puzzle pieces together. So
2: Yeah,
1: some people that are
2: exactly.
1: very good at it, I'm not one of them, but some people are very good at jigsaw puzzles. And I guess, those that are, the sort of little bits of information you can provide can be integral as far as getting that final puzzle together.
2: Yep, perfect.
1: Terrific. Well, how can we do that, Hayden? And there's a few different ways that we can get in touch.
2: Yeah, so you can report to us online, crimestoppersvic.com.au, or you can call us on 1-800-333-000. We don't record anything, we don't track anything, completely anonymous if you choose to stay anonymous.
1: Terrific. Well, I'm sure you've given us some very well explained wealth of information for unexplained wealth. So thanks so much for doing that. And as I said, it's really great to have Crime Stoppers Vic back on board with us. And we'll catch up again next month. And no pressure, Aidan, but that's a great topic to open the batting with. We'll expect more as we go down the batting order.
2: Awesome. Perfect. Looking forward to it. Thank you so much for having me.
1: That's Aidan Bloomfield there. He's Community Engagement Officer at Crime Stoppers Victoria. As always, we'll put those details up in those show notes, but a really important message and very important that we all look after ourselves, as we'd like all of us to be doing a little bit better at that particular thing. Our audio described show of the week, it is coming up this Saturday evening, 11:20 on SBS2, Obsessed by My Muscles. This is a documentary rated M. Miles Nasir is investigating the growing number of young people who are suffering from the mental health challenge, the disorder known as muscle dysmorphia. It is also called bigorexia. So that is this Saturday evening, 11:20, SBS Channel 2. It is with audio description. Another problem young people have to worry about. Goodness gracious. But be very educational. Lots for us to learn from. Some birthdays before we go. Vanessa Ransley having a birthday. Fabulous advocate down in Tasmania. Happy birthday to you, Vanessa. Tiffany Blackman having a birthday. Does wonderful work on the email list. And Craig Gordon having a birthday. Probably the best mechanic of any engine in the world. Craig, happy birthday to you. That's it for the program. Nick, thanks so much for your help. Kate and Nathan, thanks for yours. I'm getting by with a little help from my friends, or more than getting by, flying through. Thank you all for making that possible. Reminding you that Focal Point is available wherever you get your favourite podcast. 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If you're listening on a Monday morning, an equally good program, National Press is coming up. Be kind to yourselves, be gentle, be thoughtful, and look out for others. All being well, Focal Point back at the same time next week. On behalf of Philip Vanipier, this is Peter Greco saying, this has been Focal Point, produced and presented from Vision Australia Radio in Adelaide, Ghana Land.

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6: 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It's great to have you with us. My name is Cal Krasnowski and today I'm joined by Emma Ross and Les Strong. 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
7: This article is courtesy of AFL.com.au and written by Nathan Schmuck. Eagles break Derby Duck in a thriller against Dockers. West Coast finally has bragging rights over Fremantle after the two clubs' ninth clash. West Coast has ended its Derby drought in stunning style, coming from behind to win its first ever AFLW clash against crosstown rival Fremantle by 12 points in a pulsating match at Sullivan Logistics Stadium on Sunday afternoon. Trailing by 8 points early in the third term, West Coast booted the final three goals of the game in a fiery and physical clash, winning 5-9-39, 2-4-3-27 and ending an eight-game losing streak against the Dockers. L. Roberts was the star with 22 disposals, 12 contested possessions and a crucial running goal in the third quarter, winning her second AFLW Derby medal and declaring the Eagles never needed to hear again that they hadn't won an AFLW Derby. Forward Amy Franklin was outstanding late, stepping up to boot the go-ahead goal early in the final quarter when she kept her feet in a contest and shrugged a tackle to snap accurately before Keely Skepa made sure of the result with a late goal. Charlotte Riggs, Jess Wrench and Zoe Wackfur were terrific for West Coast and stood up in big moments in a contested game, while Skepa booted two goals. Being a derby and our first one means a lot and it gives the girls a bit more belief and signs of their growth, West Coast coach Daisy Pierce said, after the Eagles won their fourth consecutive game. It wasn't perfect out there today and plenty of girls were under the weather, but to be able to grind out a win and win on the big stage like this, when plenty of fans have turned out, it gives them another bit of evidence of how far we've come. It's a tough result for Fremantle, which lost former skipper Hayley Miller to injury early in the fourth quarter in her 100th game. The Dockers now slipping to 4-4 and sitting only percentage ahead of the Eagles, who squared their season. Gabby Newton, 23 disposals and 4 inside 50s, stood a class above with her ball use, while fellow midfielder Aisling McCarthy, 28 and a goal, relished the contested conditions. We're definitely disappointed. We didn't absorb the pressure as well. We couldn't get the ball back on our terms, and some of the things we did were quite uncharacteristic, Fremantle coach Lisa Webb said. Wrench set the standard early for West Coast with her tackling pressure and overall tenacity, allowing the Eagles to lock the ball in their front half and kick the opening goal through Kayla Dalgleish. The Dockers then enjoyed their own extended period of ascendancy and struck back through Noah McNaughton, but the West Coast landed a second goal just as the siren was about to sound for quarter time when Skepa snapped accurately to give her team a 7-point lead. Second term started with a string of missed opportunities for the Eagles, who didn't take full advantage of their dominance before Fremantle kicked into gear and landed back-to-back goals through Matilda Banfield and Orla Lally, taking a 4-point lead into half-time. Both teams ramped up their pressure in the third as the game went up a notch, with crunching tackles and goal-saving defensive efforts, typifying the term as players put their bodies on the line. Charlotte Riggs took a brilliant contested mark at halfback, while Aisling McCarthy and Ella Roberts kicked goals to ensure the margin was held to 2 points and setting up the thrilling finish as West Coast secured a win to remember. Ella Roberts was already an AFLW Derby medalist after winning in the Eagles' losing Derby of 2023, but now she has a winning medal to celebrate after standing tall when the game was on the line. While Skepper sealed the victory with her late goal, it was Roberts who helped surge the ball forward with her will to win the footy and classy hands. Her clearance impact was down, but Roberts impacted with her physicality and ball use, earning the maximum votes from two of the three judges and polling eight to win the Derby medal from Mim Strom, four votes, and Megan Kaufman, three. She joined four-time winner Bowers as the only multiple winners of the AFLW Derby medal. Next up, the Eagles hit the road to take on Port Adelaide at Alberton Oval next Saturday, having won their most recent clash against the Power last season by 19 points. Freo will also travel, taking on North Melbourne at Arden Street Oval next Sunday. The Dockers last beat the Roos in 2022. And the results there were West Coast 1-1-2-2 at quarter time, 2-5-3-3 at half time, 3-7-4-3 at three quarters, but finished 5-9-39-4-3-27. And the best for West Coast were Roberts, Riggs, Wakefer, Wrench, Franklin and Skepper. And for Fremantle, Newton, Strom, Kaufman, McCarthy, Bowers and Banfield. And that was Eagles break Derby Duck in a thriller against the Dockers from afl.com.au.
8: Over on abc.net.au, Geelong's Jake Colajashny forced into medical retirement after concussion waiver saga. This was published on Tuesday, the 29th of September, by the Australian Associated Press. Geelong Premiership defender Jake Colajashny has been medically retired due to concussion. Colajashny was the player who signed a secret waiver in his Geelong contract in 2024, requiring him to take all legal responsibility for future brain trauma so he could keep playing at the club. The Cats were fined $140,000 last month for failing to officially notify the AFL about the concussion waiver in Colajashny's contract. The fine comprised $100,000 plus a suspended sanction of $40,000 from last October, stemming from a league investigation into the club's third-party agreements. After news broke in early August that the Cats had struck a secret deal with a player with a history of concussion, Colajashny identified himself as the player involved. Colajashny, 31, played AFL and VFL for the Cats earlier in the year, but did not feature at any level after the concussion scandal emerged. The versatile defender played 11 AFL games this season, taking his career tally to 209, including the 2022 Premiership. I am so grateful for the many fond relationships and memories the Geelong Football Club have provided me, Colajashny said in a statement. Football has been such a significant part of my life. I feel lucky to have shared it with some of my closest friends and to have had the on-field success that we had during my time at the club. Colajashny's twin brother, Cade, who played for Gold Coast and Melbourne, also retired due to concussion. Geelong football boss Andrew Mackey paid tribute to the popular defender, who was a mainstay in the Cats' backline between 2015 and 2024. Jake's contribution to our football club extends far beyond his impact on the field, Mackey said in a statement. He earned enormous respect through the way he approached his football, the care he showed for his teammates, and his unwavering team-first attitude. Jake built a reputation as one of the competition's most reliable defenders. His coaches and teammates had complete confidence he would take on whatever role was required and get the job done. His career has been defined by consistency, resilience, and selflessness. The determination and professionalism he displayed throughout his journey are qualities that made him such a valued teammate and person within our football club. And that came to us again from abc.net.au via the Australian Associated Press. Geelong's Jake Colajashny forced into medical retirement after concussion waiver saga.
6: Ex-Essendon captain Zach Merritt finally secures big money move to Hawthorn. This article was written by Glenn Valensich from 7news.com.au. Former Essendon captain Zach Merritt has finally secured his big money move to Hawthorn after the two clubs went to work on the first day of the AFL trade period. A year after negotiations stalled and the Bombers refused to trade the midfielder, they came to the table with the Hawks on Monday. Merritt, who is under contract at Essendon for next season, will head to Hawthorn in exchange for picks number 15 and number 25 in this year's draft, plus a 2028 second-round pick. The 31-year-old is set to sign a four-year deal worth $4 million at the Hawks. In a statement after the trade went through, Essendon lauded Merritt as having left a legacy as one of the club's greatest players of the 21st century. Zach Merritt is a champion of our football club, CEO Tim Roberts said. It's always hard to see a player of Zach's standing leave, but it doesn't take away from what he achieved here or the pride he gave our members and supporters over 13 seasons. Zach set the bar for what it takes to be an elite footballer. His preparation, his consistency, and his refusal to accept anything less than his best became the standard others were measured against, and the work he did guiding our younger players in recent years will benefit this club for a long time. When people look back on this era of Essendon, Zach's name will be one of the first they mention. We thank Zach for everything he has given Essendon. We wish him, his partner Alexandra and son Jude all the best, and they'll always be welcome at our club. Progress in the trade talks emerged just hours after Don's list boss Matt Rosa attempted to fox over the situation. We've had really respectful discussions with Zach. There's clearly interest in him again, so we'll work through that, Rosa said on Monday. We have had discussions with other clubs too. They've been respectful also. It's very early in the trade period, so we'll continue to have discussions. We know what a champion he is of our footy club, and we know how highly we value him. There are clubs interested, not just the one club. We'll continue to talk to Zach and all clubs. Merritt stepped down as Essendon skipper after last year's failed talks, but put his head down in 2026, playing all 23 games, including the last with a broken eye socket, on his way to winning a record equaling 7th best and fairest. He did not address his playing future when he accepted the award. To see my name on an honour roll the same number of times as those guys is a real pinch-me moment, Merritt said of joining Dick Reynolds and Bill Hutchison as a 7-time club champion. Notably, Merritt also won the player-voted McCracken medal for a 4th straight season as the player who best embodied the club's values on field. He will now leave Essendon to pick up the pieces of their worst ever 2-win season without being able to lean on his experience or hoping to lift Hawthorn to a premiership. The Hawks won 15 games in the home and away season to finish third on the ladder, but fell short of the grand final in heartbreaking fashion, overrun by eventual premiers Brisbane late in the preliminary final. Hawthorn have also already secured a commitment from Gold Coast key forward Ben King, while North Melbourne's Josh Goda wants to join the club. Earlier on Monday, Essendon announced Archie Perkins had re-signed on a one-year deal. It's great for Archie to sign on for another year, Rosa said. We think he's got plenty of upside for us and is still capable of elevating and adding more layers to his game in future. His response in the second half of this year was really positive. Archie offers us a dynamic forward target at his size and has the potential to provide some experience and physical strength to our midfield mix. At 24, his best footy is still ahead of him and we're excited to see what that looks like after a big pre-season. And that article written by Glenn Valensich from 7 News, ex-Essendon captain Zach Merritt finally secures big money move to Hawthorn. We're about halfway through today's episode of Reading the Play, All Things Footy on Vision Australia Radio. My name is Cal Krasnowski and continuing on with the show is Les.
7: Next up, we have a story from AFL.com.au from reporter Sarah Black. Jemma Rigoni followed in her dad's footsteps, but now she's creating her own path. The daughter of Guy Rigoni, Jemma is beginning to establish herself at the Magpies after starting her career at the Demons. Jemma Rigoni has a very recognisable surname to those who watch footy in the 2000s, but is ready to carve out her own reputation at a new club. Rigoni's father Guy played 107 hard-running games for Melbourne, including recording 23 touches in the losing grand final of 2000. Jemma herself started her AFLW career at the D's as a father-daughter, playing 8 games, all in her second season. But such is her strong start to her time at Collingwood, she has just signed a contract extension to tie to the Pies till the end of 2028. Collingwood has also locked away fellow young midfielder Carly Ramos for another year, the 23-year-old signing until the end of 2027. obviously enjoyed my time at Melbourne and having that family connection, but now I get to create my own path and hopefully my own history and legacy at Collingwood, Rigoni told AFL.com.au. I always say Dad originally got drafted to Hawthorn and didn't play any senior games there, but then Melbourne gave him a second opportunity. I feel like it's almost working the other way around for me. Melbourne gave me my first opportunity, but hopefully Collingwood is where I get to spend the rest of my career. Rigoni had a slightly delayed entry into the AFLW world. She played every game of her 17-year-old season with Oakley Chargers in the Talent League and was performing well until she tore her left ACL in the 2021 preliminary final, missing out on the eventual flag. She ultimately opted not to nominate for her first draft in 2022. I went into year 12 and was recovering through that with my ACL. I had to make a decision as to whether I was going to nominate for the draft, having played basically no footy for 12 to 18 months. The Talent League was held at the start of the year back then, Rigoni said. I hadn't proven to myself how successful I could be at the top level yet, and after conversations with Melbourne, where they weren't sure whether they were going to pick me up in that draft, I kind of assumed no other clubs would be looking at me either. So I went back to Oakley as an overager in 2023 to prove myself and get more experience under my belt. I didn't want to step into an environment or program where I was so far behind and constantly striving to prove myself. I had a great year at Oakley, so many mentors, and Ty Vickery was a great coach for us, and I got to win my own flag. With Rigoni fully fit and back to her best, Melbourne then came to the table, offering to sign her as a 19-year-old father-daughter. Gemma was born in 2004 and Guy retired the following year, going to play in the VFL for another season. I've been told my aunts used to explain to me that when Dad was coming to the bench, it was because he was tired and needed a nap. Apparently, I didn't understand other people's cheering and used to yell at them saying, "My dad's trying to sleep. He's having a nap. Don't wake him up," she said with a laugh. Growing up, I didn't play a lot of footy until I wanted to give it a crack when I was about 14. Dad had always said to be passionate about what you do, so he'd help me with basketball and netball and taught me if I wanted to play something to take it seriously and value it. I can secretly tell that the day I decided to pick up a footy was the best day ever for him, but he was always there to fully support me and not put pressure on me and let me choose my own path. Then came the surprise off-season move to Collingwood for Rigoni, who was also busy completing a Bachelor of Science at Monash Uni, major in physiology, minors in human anatomy and psychology on the side. Going through that period, Melbourne couldn't really give me an answer on what they saw for my future at the club, and obviously I gave them time to do that. But then my management, Anthony Panozzo from Hemisphere, started getting involved, saying we might have to look at other options here, she said. Once we did start exploring, Collingwood brought me in straight away and, you know, shed light on their program and what the vision they saw for me. I think it really resonated with me and I felt like I could really have a contribution here and be valued and be better for my footy as well eventually. Collingwood has its final game at Victoria Park for the season on Sunday before the ground undergoes a major redevelopment. While Melbourne looms as a daunting task, the Pies are riding high after their breakthrough first win of the season. We're still obviously finding ways to improve, but it was good to get some reward. I feel like we've been playing a good brand of footy, but it hasn't been sustainable through four quarters, Rigoni said. It was nice to get that reward, and I think it just helps to lift the group and keeps us motivated to play out the season and keep trying to get wins on the board. And that was Gemma Rigoni, followed in her dad's footsteps, but now she's creating her own path, from afl.com.au.
8: On abc.net.au, Saints kick single point in Bulldogs defeat. Essendon, Suns, Port claim breakthrough AFLW victories. This was published on Saturday, October 3rd, by the Australian Associated Press. St Kilda have kicked just a single point, the club's lowest ever score in an AFLW match, as the Western Bulldogs scored a 30-point victory in Ballarat. Incredibly, the Saints only managed the behind in the final 90 seconds of the game, in a horror afternoon for the winless club. The Bulldogs barely better in tough conditions in Ballarat, with sideways rain and winds limiting the hosts to just 3 goals, 13, on a day where accuracy in front of goal suffered. Riley Wilcox, Sarah Hartwig and Cleo Butterfont scored the goals for the Bulldogs, with Isabel Pritchard, 35 disposals, 6 clearances, was outstanding in the testing cold conditions. For the Saints, only Ashley Richards' point spared the cellar dwellers the ignominy of a bagel. Earlier, star midfielder Madison Presbarkas steered battling Essendon to an 8-point comeback victory over GWS for its first win of the season. The Giants got out to a game-high 25-point lead at the start of the third quarter and appeared on track for a second win of the season before Presbarkas kicked into overdrive and the Bombers lifted their pressure. The star on-baller racked up 13 disposals, 6 contested possessions, 3 clearances and a goal in the third term to put Essendon on her back and inspire a terrific 6-7-43-5-5-35 comeback at Henson Park on Saturday afternoon. Genuinely just so proud of the resilience of the group, skipper Bonnie Toogood told Fox Sports. And it's been a challenging season, I suppose, and the persistence through adversity, particularly today. The first half wasn't what we were planning on, but to come out in the third like we did and just big moments by individuals, bloody inspiring. The victory relieves some pressure on Bombers coach Natalie Wood and leaves St Kilda as the league's only winless team. It was a devastating loss for Cam Bernasconi's Giants, who kicked 5 of the first 6 goals, then only scored 1 point in a second half where they were completely overwhelmed by Essendon's manic pressure. Essendon had trailed by just 4 points at the final change when star forward Toogood gave the Bombers a massive rev up at the huddle. "I'm passionate and emotional all the time. It could be the Italian in me," Toogood said. "They were on the back foot. I was like, we've got them. Lean into that. We've got them. Our football is working." Essendon hit the front when it went from end to end and Daria Bannister tumbled home a long-range goal. Then Emily Goh kicked a terrific check side from a forward 50 stoppage that sealed victory. Presbarkas finished with a mammoth 35 disposals and 5 clearances, and she was well supported by Maddie Gay, 21 disposals, and Georgia G, 15, along with ruck Steph Wales, 20 disposals, 14 hitouts, 8 clearances. Later, the Gold Coast Suns finally secured their first victory over the Brisbane Lions, winning a fiery Q clash by 20 points in Brisbane. Mira Gervin may have cause for concern after pinning the arms of Kathy Savark in a tackle during the first quarter, while Charlotte Mullins was penalised for high contact on Neve McLaughlin later in the game. The Lions led by 2 points at the final change but failed to kick another point as the Suns booted 3 in the final term to win 5-10-40 to 3-2-20. Havana Harris kicked 2 for the Suns, who recorded their 6th win of the season to sit 4th on the ladder. In Saturday's final fixture, Port Adelaide ended a 4-match losing run by winning the showdown against Adelaide in front of a record crowd of 5,441 fans at Alberton Oval. The Power joined the Crows on 12 competition points thanks to a 5-6-36 to 2-10-22 victory. Port, 3-5, had 5 different goal kickers in the opening 3 quarters to open up a 34-7 advantage, but failed to hit the target in the 4th. After going goalless for 3 terms, Caitlin Gould and Tia Charlton kicked straight for some respectability on the scoreboard for Adelaide 3-5. And that came to us again from abc.net.au. Saints kick single point in Bulldogs' defeat.
6: Up there, Kazali singer Mike Brady almost missed AFL Grand Final due to fall. This article was written by Rosie Barnett from abc.net.au. Here's a name synonymous with the AFL Grand Final. While teams change, pre-game acts change, and even the rules themselves change, Mike Brady's performance of unofficial AFL anthem Up There Kazaley has been a fixture of the big day for decades. Last weekend's grand final was no different, but that was not always a given. In January, the 78-year-old suffered a horrific fall during a routine evening walk near his Great Ocean Road home. "I fell and landed on my ample backside," he said, laughing. But the injury was no laughing matter. Brady described the horror of having to twist his ankle back into place before dragging himself to a nearby fire station, leaving a trail of blood and mud. Brady would later learn he had fractured his leg, ankle, and foot in 12 places. With his doctor telling him not to push himself and that it was unlikely he would be able to walk anytime soon, his grand final call-up 9 months later was all but certainly out of the picture. When the AFL asked if he would still be up to performing, he vowed to be there even if he had to crawl on stage. "I said, try and stop me," he said, "because I love it, it's a part of me." A self-described outdoors person who relishes being active, Brady is the first to admit that even he doubted he would make it during parts of the 9 month journey that followed. "I wasn't doing well," he said. "I was waking up and felt like the place was closing in on me. I was put in a palliative care place, and that was tough because I felt like I shouldn't be there." After 5 months in hospital, he was able to return home with the help of a wheelchair. He slowly transitioned to crutches and now mostly gets around using a walking stick. But Brady defied all expectations and ditched the walking stick to walk out on stage on September 26. The 100,000-strong crowd gave him the strength not just to walk, he said, but to fly. "At the beginning of the song, I'm singing it kind of normally, but then I thought, I've got this, I'm going to be able to sing it. I sang harder than I've ever sung before. 100,000 people reacted, and the roar, I've never heard anything like it. It was fantastic. I felt absolutely vindicated for pushing myself so hard." Brady says he is not one to dwell on the past and spent much of his recovery writing new poetry and music. But many hours alone with his thoughts left him to reminisce on a career he never expected. As an English immigrant, Brady moved to Melbourne at the age of 11. The musician and jingle maker had never been to a full AFL game when he was asked to create a tune to market the Victorian Football League. "What an honour," he said. He went on to pen what would become a footy phenomenon. Recalling the day he first performed Up There Kazaley at the 1979 VFL Grand Final, introduced by his friend John Farnham, Brady said it was the first time he felt truly at home in the country he had lived in for nearly two decades. "I really felt like I belonged in Australia," he said. "I'd never felt that before, but hearing men and women in the crowd shouting, 'Good on you, Mike,' I really felt the warmth." Even 48 years later, the feeling remains every time the words "Up There Kazaley" leave his mouth. "I often say the smile on my face when I sing it is actually me chuckling at the irony," he said. "I love the irony of being a Pommy immigrant that was taken to heart by so many Australian people, and if that's not a great honour, I don't know what is." While the honour of performing the track has been handed to other performers over the years, he wants to perform for the next 2 years, taking it to the song's 50-year anniversary and his own 80th birthday. "I just hope the crowd is as kind to me as they've been for all those 48 years," he said. In fact, Brady was more determined than ever to take to the stage this year, fearing the AFL might not ask him back if he did not. If the crowd's reaction was anything to go by, it was an unlikely fear. And that article written by Rosie Barnett from abc.net.au, Up There Kazaley singer Mike Brady almost missed AFL Grand Final due to fall. That's all we have time for on Reading the Play, All Things Footy for this week. I'm Cal Krasnowski and I was joined today by Emma Ross and Les Strong. Please join us at the same time next week on Vision Australia Radio, at VO Radio on digital and online at voradio.org.
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12: Hello, I'm Mike Densley.
13: And I'm John Westland.
12: And together we are
13: Planes, Trains and Automobiles. Hello and welcome to the program. I hope you can stay with us for the next half an hour. I've got an absolute grab bag of items for you this week, beginning with AI and traffic lights, as if traffic lights don't cause enough frustration. Now AI is getting involved. Maybe a new Concorde on the horizon. We'll also be looking at 10 innovations that might make flying a whole lot better. But first up, after the break, the Death Railway resurfaces. That's all in Planes, Trains and Automobiles on Vision Australia Radio. Railway stations have an aura about them. Some are design masterpieces, some are not so. But many have great stories to tell. It's all about travel. But some are not so pleasant. This is one of the not-so-pleasant ones from The Telegraph in London and published on the 16th of June 2026. It was written by Allegra Mendelssohn. Submerged depot which sits on the same line as the infamous bridge on the River Kwai emerged after Thai authorities drained a reservoir. A long-lost World War II station on the Death Railway in Thailand has resurfaced after 40 years underwater. Nithi Station, built by Allied prisoners of war and Asian labourers, was a critical refuelling and resupply point on the route between Thailand and Myanmar. It was hidden for decades until the reservoir was drained earlier this year so that a dam could be maintained. Built during the Second World War, the 257-mile-long railway, which was the subject of the 1957 film The Bridge on the River Kwai, earned its nickname from the tens of thousands who died during its construction. Approximately a quarter of a million were involved in building the railway, including 60,000 Allied prisoners of war from Australia, the UK, US, Canada and Indonesia, and hundreds of thousands of labourers from around the region. The railway, also known as the Thai-Burma Railway, was built between October 1942 and October 1943 to connect Nong Pladuk in western Thailand to Tan Bayusiat in southeastern Myanmar. At one point, the railway had more than 60 stops or stations. Today, the line only runs within Thailand between Nong Pladuk and Nam Tok, which has been a tourist attraction. Remnants of the Nithi station began to appear in April when Thailand's electricity generating authority drained the water. Photographs published by The Nation, a Thai media outlet, showed sections of the railway tracks as well as some of the structural remains that were once used for operations and maintenance. One significant discovery is the upper concrete structure of an old inspection pit located south of one of the turning points. It's a rare surviving feature of the original railway, since most of the stations have been renovated or destroyed over the years. The emergence of Nithi after decades underwater attracted tourists and researchers from across Thailand and the world. Martin Fryer, an Australian researcher whose grandfather died working on the railway in 1942, told the Associated Press that he'd tried to visit the Nithi station in the past without success. "I've been to Nithi station 3 times in the past, but the water level's always been too high to actually really appreciate the fantastic offerings that it has with the remaining infrastructure and the layout of the railway itself," Mr. Fryer said. "Time's running out, though, for those who want to catch a rare glimpse of the station. The dam's maintenance will be completed, or has been completed, and the reservoir will be refilled. Sightseers are also battling the rainy season." So, the reappearance of a station on the Death Railway. It's reappeared, having been built by Allied POWs, and it's resurfaced after 40 years. That report was in the Telegraph of June 16th, 2026, and it was written by Allegra Mendelssohn. The website The Conversation often turns up quite interesting articles which have to do with planes and trains and or automobiles. This one's about automobiles and the management thereof. This one's written by Sudali Mijali. And new trial of AI-powered traffic lights will be a test for who gets priority on public roads. This is published on the 20th of July, 2026. Later this year, a Queensland council will trial Australia's first traffic light system powered by artificial intelligence. The new traffic technology will be trialled by the city of Moreton Bay at the intersection of two suburban roads in Petrie, just north of Brisbane. At first, this might sound like a small transport story, but it raises hard questions about fairness, safety, and who gets priority on public roads. And if this trial works, similar systems may be used in other Australian towns. How might AI traffic lights work? Well, at every traffic intersection, cars, buses, cyclists and pedestrians compete for time. A conventional traffic light is like a kitchen timer with a few settings. Road sensors may change some timings, but the lights still follow a set of rules. This can leave an empty road on green while a long queue waits at red. It's not always smart. An AI traffic light is more like a referee watching the intersection and adjusting the timing. It can use sensors and traffic data to see where cars, buses, cyclists and pedestrians are. It may also use past traffic patterns and outside data, such as weather or major events. It can then change the signal in real time, based on what is happening and what may happen next. It may give more green time to a busy road, let a bus move first, or give school children longer to cross. These systems can bring real benefits. In the United States, for example, Pittsburgh pilot cut travel time by 25%, waiting time by 40%, and estimated emissions by more than 20%. So who gets priority and what could go wrong? Well, the hard part is not only using data and AI technology, it's deciding whose time matters most. Imagine a school intersection at 8:30 a.m. Cars are lining up, a bus full of children are waiting. Some students need to cross the road, a cyclist is also waiting. The AI may help reduce waiting time, but it must also choose who gets priority. Should it move cars faster, give children more time to cross, let one full bus go before several private cars? These are not just traffic questions, they're urban design questions. They show what kind of a city we want to build. Traffic lights do more than managing traffic. They shape behaviour by rewarding some ways of moving and making others wait too. If cars always get priority, more people may keep driving. If buses, cyclists and pedestrians get better treatment, the city may slowly become less car dependent. In this sense, an AI traffic light is not only a technical tool, it can become a quiet urban planner. Cybersecurity is another challenge. Connected traffic

safe times. This could cause confusions and accidents. In the US, researchers studied a network of 100 traffic lights and carried out attacks at real intersections. They showed an attacker could freeze lights or change their timing. The experiment showed how poorly protected systems could be used to disrupt an entire road network. So how can cities make AI traffic lights work for everyone? AI traffic lights can be useful, but cities should not begin with the technology and treat it as magic. They should first decide their public goals. Near a school, safety may be more important than speed. On a busy bus route, public transport may need priority. In a shopping area, pedestrians may need more time. Councils should explain these choices to the public. People should know what data is collected, how the system is tested, and who's responsible if something goes wrong. To reduce cybersecurity risks, council should regularly test and monitor the system. Traffic lights should also have a safe backup mode that returns them to fixed timing if the AI fails or is attacked. Human operators must be able to take control during an emergency. The best AI traffic light is not the one that only moves cars faster, it's the one that acts as a fair referee, with good data, clear rules, and a human ready to step in. So, there's a lot behind it. It's not just simply the lights going on and off. That's from The Conversation, and the author was Sayadali Mijali, and who is a professor of artificial intelligence at the Faculty of Business and Hospitality at Torrens University, Australia. I think Torrens University is in Adelaide. And his article is, a new trial of AI-powered traffic lights will be a test for who gets priority on public roads.

Well, this could be a case of here we go again, but from the Telegraph newspaper in London, London to Sydney flights twice as fast as Concorde on the horizon. European Space Agency's hypersonic Invictus aircraft could fly within a decade and pave the way for three-hour trips to Australia. The writer is the science editor for the Telegraph, and this is Sarah Napton. And this was published on the 20th of June, 2026. Britain is preparing to test a hypersonic space plane that could help cut London to Sydney flying times to just 3 hours. The Invictus aircraft, being developed by the European Space Agency, ESA, and backed by the UK Space Agency, would travel at Mach 5, more than 3,800 miles per hour, and five times the speed of sound. Although still at a design stage, the plane would launch horizontally like a normal aircraft, but fly to the edge of the atmosphere at around 80,000 feet, from where it could deploy satellites or reach long-haul destinations speedily. The initial concept aircraft will not take passengers, but if successful, will pave the way for hypersonic planes that will radically speed up cross-continental travel. Spaceport Cornwall in Newquay and Spaceport Machrinhanish in Scotland are in the running to launch the first test flight. Gordon Stevenson, a director of Spaceport Machrinhanish, said, like most aerospace technologies, it'll probably have dual use. Satellite delivery would be one of the most obvious uses, and people have talked about passenger flights ultimately. You could be in Sydney, Australia, in 3 hours. It depends on the speed at which it flies and the success of the technology, but it would be amazing, wouldn't it? The idea of the space plane is a bit like an aircraft. It can come down again and be used or reused. Machrinhanish, a former RAF base on the Kintyre Peninsula, has previously hosted testing of Concorde and the B-2 stealth bomber. The airspace is far less congested than Cornwall, and it's just a 20-minute flight from Glasgow Airport. The only flights are the occasional private flights for people like Paul McCartney, who

lived nearby, and the air ambulance service, said Mr. Stevenson. Remoteness is a huge plus when you test flying aeroplanes and testing rocket engines, and we're pretty much at the end of the road in Kintyre. But you can be in Glasgow in 20 minutes and back in the world. The design phase for Invictus is expected to be completed this year, with testing of smaller-scale engines and hydrogen systems scheduled for next year and propulsion trials towards the end of the decade. The first flight could take place by 2034 at slower speeds, followed by true hypersonic testing by 2036. If all goes to plan, Invictus would break the Lockheed SR-71 Blackbird's record for the fastest and highest flying operational manned jet aircraft. James Cornish, the Space Business Development Manager at Fraser-Nash, which is acting as the prime contractor, said Invictus's primary roles are enabling runway-based access to space, such as future space planes and flexible satellite launch. It'll support defence applications by testing propulsion, materials and control systems at extreme speeds. While it's not a passenger aircraft, the technologies it proves could ultimately underpin much faster long-haul travel in future civil platforms. Supersonic commercial flight has not been available since Concorde was mothballed in 2003 following a catastrophic crash in 2000 in which 109 people died. Concorde could reach Sydney in 17 hours but needed multiple refueling stops. Hypersonic flight is even harder to achieve because travelling so fast causes the engine to melt. Fighter jets manage through a complex cooling system, but their engines are large, expensive, and inefficient. To get round the problem, the European Space Agency has been funding the development of pre-cooled hydrogen-oxygen systems working with Oxfordshire-based reaction engines. The engine's able to chill superheated air in a fraction of a second. Although the plane will take off from either the Scottish or Cornish coast, high-speed testing will take place over the North Atlantic, away from populated areas. Fraser-Nash said the altitude, trajectory and routing would be tweaked to manage the huge sonic boom that was expected from the aircraft. The aim is to ensure no routine impact on communities, with all hypersonic operations tightly controlled within designated test corridors, added Mr. Cornish. Dietmar Pils, ESA's Director of Technology, said Invictus has all the potential to become a cornerstone for Europe's future in space access. By successfully demonstrating reusable horizontal launch technologies, this program ensures Europe remains competitive and strengthens collaboration across member states. But they've still got a way to go. That report from the Telegraph newspaper, written by Sarah Napton, who's the paper's science editor, was published on the 20th of June 2026. And you heard it on Planes, Trains and Automobiles.

Back on flying again now, and from the Telegraph in London, 10 innovations that could make flying better in the next 5 years. There are plenty of reasons to get excited, including free Wi-Fi, flat beds in economy, and the return of the supersonic jet. By Robert Jackman, and it was published on April 9th, 2026. Like any low-cost airline, EasyJet isn't known for its creature comforts. But that could be about to change, with the carrier announcing it'll soon unveil a new seat design that it claims will give passengers around 2 inches more legroom. The new seats, designed by the British manufacturer Mirus, are set to be installed in 2028. Though it turns out they're not the only invention that could make flying a less unpleasant experience in the years to come. Here are potential game changers to look out for. And the first is Starlink satellite Wi-Fi, and it's given a game-changer rating of 4 out of 5. The Starlink revolution is truly underway. Last month, the first BA flight with Elon Musk's super-speedy satellite internet took off from Heathrow, with the service set to be installed across BA's entire fleet in the next 2 years. It isn't just that Starlink is fast, though with speeds of 250 megabytes per second at 39,000 feet, it certainly meets that criterion. BA is providing the service free, while touting gate-to-gate connectivity. In other words, no more having to wait 30 minutes after takeoff to spend £20 on intermittent Wi-Fi. 2. L-shaped lockers, a game-changing rating of 3 out of 5. Getting excited about overhead bins might seem the height of nerdiness, but bear with me on this one. Back in 2023, Airbus announced a radical new locker design for its popular A320 planes, the ones flown by EasyJet and BA, among others, meant to allow suitcases to stand vertically, thus increasing storage space by about 60%. The new lockers could mean less arguing over locker space, less pressure to cram bags underneath seats, and fewer requests to put carry-on bags in the hold. The new bins are being installed on new A320 planes and are being advertised as retrofits, so they should be the default by the end of the decade. Number 3. Facial recognition for boarding. A game-changing rating of 4 out of 5. While it may not be popular with those who value privacy, facial recognition has been making inroads into airports for years, though not so much in Europe. In flashy Gulf airports, it's now possible to check in and pass security using your biometrics, as I found on a trip to Dubai last year. Over in the United States, meanwhile, some airlines and airports have made strides in using facial recognition to eliminate admin at the gate. Rather than scan your boarding pass, the camera confirms your face matches that of the person who passed security, and you're good to go. Again, I had a chance to try the new system on an American Airlines flight from Miami to New York last year and was thoroughly impressed. Number 4. In-seat ordering. Game changer rating 3 out of 5. Drinks trolleys have long been the bane of budget flights, blocking the aisles so the flight attendants can do the mandatory hard sell on everything from sandwiches to scratch cards. Thankfully, Bluetooth technology makes it easy for customers to order directly to their seats from their phone, which at least cuts out the time spent taking payments. Ryanair's been using in-seat ordering for a while, and while it can be intermittent at times, it's a massive improvement on the old system. Flat beds in economy. A game-changer rating of 3 out of 5. While beds are commonplace for business class passengers on long-haul flights, they're vanishingly rare in economy cabins for obvious reasons. But has the US-based airline United come up with a plan to change that? Well, from next year, United plans to let passengers book an entire three-row seat in economy, which they can then turn into a makeshift bed by flipping up special footrests. The airline hopes that by supplying fat passengers with pillows and blankets, they can create a lie-flat experience without the hefty cost and the
other trimmings that come with going premium. Will it work? Well, the design was enough to impress Telegraph Travel's aviation expert John Arledge, who tried out Relax Row last month. Number 6, live television. A game changer rating of 2 out of 5. High-speed internet connectivity opens up the possibility for live television streaming on flights. For some premium airlines, that means offering live sports channels, including Premier League football matches and other content that would usually be paywalled back down on Earth. This isn't entirely new. Emirates first began experimenting with live sports more than 10 years ago. But it's become easier to do. If you're flying on a domestic flight in the US, don't be surprised if you find some decent sports packages available on the in-flight entertainment. Number 7, temperature controls. A game changer rating, just 1 out of 5. Environment customization for business class passengers has been possible for a few years now, with Lufthansa leading the charge. The idea that passengers can tailor the lighting and temperature in their suite to their own comfort. The next step would be enabling passengers to save their chosen settings on their phone, allowing them to adjust their seat automatically every time they fly. The perfect feature for fussy flyers. Digital bag tracking. A game changer rating of 2 out of 5. For all the efficiency drives we've seen across aviation, the process of checking in your bag still feels stuck in the 1990s. Almost 1 in 200 bags in 2024 ended up mislaid by airlines, according to data from CETA. And while most were recovered relatively quickly, lost luggage remains a stressful prospect for travellers. These days, airlines are increasingly looking to use digital technologies, including GPS, to improve things. Virgin Australia lets passengers follow their tracked baggage on the airline's app, while Alaska Airlines sells digital tags meant to save time printing paper tags at the airport. If rolled out across the industry, features such as these could make checking in large bags much less of a bother. Luxury suites on smaller planes. The game changer rating, just 1 out of 5. Premium carriers have been trying to outdo one another's long-haul business class cabins for decades. But now the competition seems to be extending to shorter routes, with carriers unveiling super plush seats on single-aisle jets too. To be fair, American carriers have been at it for a while. But the trend has gone into overdrive in the Middle East, where Etihad even has two first-class suites on its Airbus A320s. That means you can enjoy a full lie-flat bed, as well as a 49-inch seat pitch when undertaking a three-hour flight. Given the cost constraints in this part of the world, I'd be surprised if it takes off in Europe, but it's still exciting to see some airlines pushing the boundaries of what's possible. Supersonic planes, a game changer, if it happens, a rating of 5 out of 5. These days, it often seems as if the prospect of super speedy transatlantic flights is constantly being dangled in front of us, yet nothing ever seems to come of it. Still, maybe we shouldn't give up hope. In Colorado, the aerospace venture Boom Supersonic has tested a prototype jet, which it hopes will eventually become an 80-seat supersonic jet called Overture. In theory, it'll be able to cross the Atlantic in a few hours, exceeding the speed of sound. Bringing the project to fruition is likely to require billions more in research funding, but Boom has at least some pre-orders in the book, including two from the biggest US airlines. So that's 10 innovations that could make flying better in the next 5 years. There are plenty of reasons to get excited, including free Wi-Fi, flat beds in economy, and the return of the supersonic jet. That was written by Robert Jackman, published in The Telegraph on the 9th of April, 2026. Well, that's all we've got time for in today's Planes, Trains and Automobiles. I've been John Westland. I'll be John Westland again at the same time next week when we bring you
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0: Many listening tonight will ask why this effort will succeed when previous operations to secure Baghdad did not. Well, here are the differences. George W. Bush, January 10, 2007, announcing the surge. His soldiers weren't yet calling him the lost cause behind his back, not when this began. The soldiers of his who would be injured were still perfectly healthy, and the soldiers of his who would die were still perfectly alive. A soldier who was a favourite of his, and who was often described as a younger version of him, hadn't yet written of the war in a letter to a friend, "I've had enough of this bullshit." Another soldier, one of his best, hadn't yet written in the journal he kept hidden, "I've lost all hope. I feel the end is near for me. Very, very near." Another hadn't yet gotten angry enough to shoot a thirsty dog that was lapping up a puddle of human blood. Another, who at the end of all this would become the battalion's most decorated soldier, hadn't yet started dreaming about the people he'd killed and wondering if God was going to ask him about the two who'd been climbing a ladder. Another hadn't yet started seeing himself shooting a man in the head and then seeing the little girl who'd just watched him shoot the man in the head every time he shut his eyes. For that matter, his own dreams hadn't started yet either, at least the ones he'd remember, the one in which his wife and friends were in a cemetery, surrounding a hole into which he was suddenly falling, or the one in which everything around him was exploding and he was trying to fight back with no weapon and no ammunition other than a bucket of old bullets. Those dreams would be along soon enough, but in early April 2007, Ralph Korslerich, a US Army lieutenant colonel who'd led a battalion of some 800 soldiers into Baghdad as part of George W. Bush's surge, was still finding a reason every day to say, "It's all good." He would wake up in eastern Baghdad, inhale its bitter, burning air and say it, "It's all good." He'd look around at the fundamentals of what his life had become, his camouflage, his gun, his body armour, his gas mask in case of a chemical attack, his atropine injector in case of a nerve gas attack, his copy of the one-year Bible next to his neat bed, which he made first thing every morning out of a need for order, his photographs on the walls of his wife and children, who were home in Kansas in a house shaded by American elm trees and with a video in the VCR of him telling the children the night before he left, "Okay, all right, it's time to start the noodles. I love you. Everybody up, hut hut, and say it. It's all good." He would go outside and immediately become coated from hair to boots in dirt, unless the truck that sprayed sewage water to keep the dirt under control had been by, in which case he would walk through sewage-laden goop and say it. He would go past the blast walls, the sandbags, the bunkers, the aid station where the wounded from other battalions were treated, the annex where they assembled the dead, and say it. He would say it in his little office, with its walls cracked from various explosions while reading the morning's emails. From his wife, "I love you so much. I wish we could lay naked in each other's arms, bodies meshing together, perhaps a little sweat." From his mother, in rural Washington State after some surgery, "I must say the sleep was the best I've had in months. Everything turned out to be normal, goody goody. Rosie picked me up and brought me back home because that was the morning our cows were butchered and your dad had to be there to make sure things were done right." From his father, "I've laid awake many nights since I last saw you and have often wished I could be alongside to assist you in some way." He would say it on his way to the chapel where he'd attend Catholic Mass conducted by a priest who had to be flown in by helicopter because a previous priest was blown up in a Humvee. He would say it in the dining facility, where he always had two servings of milk with his dinner. He would say it when he went in his Humvee into the neighbourhoods of eastern Baghdad, where more and more roadside bombs were exploding now that the surge was underway, killing soldiers, taking off arms, taking off legs, causing concussions, exploding eardrums, leaving some soldiers angry, and others vomiting, and others in sudden tears. Not his soldiers, though, other soldiers, from other battalions. "It's all good," he would say when he came back. It could seem like a nervous tick, this thing that he said, or a prayer of some sort. Or maybe it was a declaration of optimism, simply that, nothing more. Because he was optimistic, even though he was in the midst of a war that to the American public and the American media, and even to some in the American military, seemed all over in April 2007, except for the pessimism, the praying, and the nervous ticks. But not to him. "Well, here are the differences," George W. Bush had said, announcing the surge, and Ralph Korslerich had thought, "will be the difference, my battalion, my soldiers, me. And every day since then he'd said it, it's all good. After which he might say the other thing he often said, always without irony and utterly convinced, we're winning. He liked to say that too. Except now, on April 6, 2007, at 1 a.m, as someone banged on his door, waking him up, he said something different. What the fuck? He said, opening his eyes. The thing is, he and his battalion weren't even supposed to be here, and that's one way to consider everything that was about to happen as Kozlerich, awake now, dressed now, made the short walk from his trailer to the battalion's operations centre. The March rains that had turned the place sloppy with mud were thankfully over. The mud had dried. The road was dusty. The air was cold. Whatever was happening was only a mile or so away, but there was nothing for Kozlerich to see and nothing for him to hear other than his own thoughts. 2 months before, as he was about to leave for Iraq, he'd sat in his kitchen in Fort Riley, Kansas, after a dinner of ham and double-baked potatoes and milk and apple crisp for dessert, and said, "We are America. I mean, we have all of the resources. We have a very intelligent population. If we decide, just like we did in World War II, if we all said, this is our focus, this is our priority, and we're going to win it, we're going to do everything that we have to do to win it, then we'd win it. This nation can do anything that it wants to do. The question is, does America have the will?" Now, as he entered the operations centre a few minutes after 1 a.m, the war was in its 1,478th day. The number of dead American troops had surpassed 3,000. The number of injured troops was nearing 25,000. The American public's early optimism was long gone, and the miscalculations and distortions that had preceded the war had been exposed in detail, as had the policy blunders that had been guiding it since it began. 4 injured, he was told, 1 slightly, 3 seriously, and 1 dead. Statistically, there's probably a pretty good chance I'm going to lose men, and I'm not quite sure how I'm going to deal with it, he had said at Fort Riley. In 19 years as an army officer, he'd never lost a soldier under his direct command. Now he was being told that the dead soldier was Private First Class J. Kajimat, who was 20 years and 2 months old, and who might have died immediately from the blast of the explosion, or a little more slowly in the resulting fire. "This is probably going to change me," Kozlerich had said at Fort Riley, and when he wasn't around to overhear, a friend had predicted what the change was going to be. "You're going to see a good man disintegrate before your eyes." Now he was being told that the soldiers at the mortuary affairs collection point were being alerted to get ready for remains, as were the soldiers at the collection point called vehicle sanitisation. "I mean, bottom line, if we lose this war, Ralph Kozlerich will have lost a war," Kozlerich had said at Fort Riley. Now, as more details came in, he tried to be analytical rather than emotional. Instead of thinking how Kajimat was one of the first soldiers he'd been assigned when he was forming the battalion, he sifted through the sounds he'd heard as he was going to sleep. At 12:35, there'd been a boom in the distance, a soft boom. That must have been it. They were going to go to Afghanistan. That had been the first rumour. Then Iraq. Then nowhere at all. They were going to stay in Fort Riley and miss the war entirely. So many twists and turns had gotten the battalion that was going to win the war in the position to do it. In 2003, when the war began, the battalion didn't even exist, except on some chart somewhere that had to do with the army's eternal reorganisation of itself. In 2005, when it did come into existence, it didn't even have a name. A unit of action, that's how it was referred to. It was a brand new battalion in a brand new brigade that began with no equipment other than Kozlerich's and no soldiers other than him. Worse, as far as Kozlerich was concerned, was the place where the battalion was going to be based, Fort Riley, which, unfairly or not, suffered from a reputation as one of the armpits of the army. Kozlerich, who was about to turn 40 years old, had attended West Point. He'd become an army ranger, perhaps the defining experience of his life as a soldier. He'd fought in Operation Desert Storm in 1991. He'd been in Afghanistan in the early days of Operation Enduring Freedom. He'd been on a couple of missions in Iraq, had jumped out of airplanes 81 times onto mountains and into woods, and had lived in the wilderness for weeks at a stretch. But Fort Riley, to him, felt like the most remote place he'd ever been. From the very first, he felt like an outsider there. A feeling that only deepened in the days leading up to the surge, when reporters descended on Fort Riley looking for soldiers to talk to and were never directed to him. Even if they were looking for officers, his name wasn't mentioned. Even if they were specifically looking for officers who were battalion commanders, his name wasn't mentioned. Even if they were looking for infantry battalion commanders, of which there were only two. There was just something about him that the army resisted, even as it continued to promote him. He wasn't their smooth-edged, cookie-cutter officer. There was an underdog quality to him, which made him instantly likeable, and a high-beam intensity to him, which at times would emanate from him in waves. And if there were things the army resisted in him, there were things about the army that he resisted as well. Insisting, for example, that he would never want a posting that would put him inside the Pentagon, because those postings often went to sycophants rather than to true soldiers, and he was a true soldier, through and through. It was an insistence that struck some of his friends as noble and others as silly, both of which were part of his complicated soul. He was kind. He was egotistical. He was humane. He was self-absorbed. Growing up in Montana and the Pacific Northwest, he'd been a skinny boy with jutting ears who'd methodically recreated himself into a man who did the most push-ups, ran the fastest mile, and regarded life as a daily act of will. He took pride in his hard stomach and his pitch-perfect ability to recall names and dates and compliments and slights. He had precise and delicate handwriting, almost like calligraphy. He attended Mass every Sunday, prayed before eating, and crossed himself whenever he got on a helicopter. He liked to say, "Let me tell you something," and then tell you something. He could be honest, which worked in his favour, and blunt, which sometimes didn't. Once, when he was asked by a journalist about an investigation he'd done into the death of Pat Tillman, the professional football player who became an Army Ranger in Kozlerich's regiment and was killed by friendly fire in Afghanistan, he suggested that the reason Tillman's family was having difficulty finding closure might have to do with religious beliefs. "When you die, I mean, there's supposedly a better life, right? Well, if you're an atheist and you don't believe in anything, if you die, what is there to go to? Nothing. You're worm dirt," he'd said. So, blunt. And maybe insensitive, too. And crude on occasion. "It's hot as balls," seemed to be his favourite weather report. But beyond all of that was the fact that he was, at his core, a good leader. When people were around him, they wanted to know what he thought. And if he told them to do something, even if it was dangerous, they didn't do it out of intimidation, but because they didn't want to let him down. "Ask anybody," his executive officer, Major Brent Cummings, said. He has this dynamic personality about himself that people want to be led by him. Or, as another of his soldiers put it, "He's the kind of guy you want to follow to hell and back. He's that kind of leader." Even the big, bloated political army could see this. And so in 2005, Kozlerich was made a battalion commander. And in 2006, he was notified that his unit was being given the dusted-off name of a dormant battalion called the 216, which was short for the 2nd Battalion, 16th Infantry Regiment of the 4th Infantry Brigade Combat Team, 1st Infantry Division. "Holy shit, you know what the nickname is?" Brent Cummings said when Kozlerich told him. "The Rangers." Kozlerich laughed. He pretended to smoke a victory cigar. "It's destiny," he said. He meant it too. He believed in destiny, in God, in fate, in Jesus Christ, and in everything happening for a reason, although sometimes the meaning of something wasn't immediately clear to him. That was the case at the end of 2006, when he was at last informed of his mission, that he and his battalion would be deploying to western Iraq to provide security for supply convoys. He was stunned by this. He was an infantry officer in charge of an infantry battalion, and the assignment he'd drawn in the decisive war of his lifetime was to guard trucks carrying fuel and food as they moved across the flat, boring lonesomeness of western Iraq for 12 boring months. What, Kozlerich wondered, could be the meaning of this? Was it to humble him? Was it to make him feel like a loser? Because that was precisely how he was feeling on January the 10th, 2007, as he dutifully turned on the TV to watch George W. Bush, who was in the deepening sag of his presidency, announce his newest strategy for Iraq. A loser watching a loser. On January 10th, it was hard to see Bush any other way. At 33%, his approval rating was the lowest yet of his presidency, and as he began to speak that night, his voice, at least to the 67% who disapproved of him, might have sounded more desperate than resolute, because by just about any measure, his war was on the verge of failure. The strategy of winning an enduring peace had failed. The strategy of defeating terrorism had failed. The strategy of spreading democracy throughout the Middle East had failed. The strategy of at least bringing democracy to Iraq had failed. To most Americans, who polls showed were fed up and wanted the troops brought home, the moment at hand was of tragedy, beyond which would only be loss. In that moment, what Bush then announced seemed an act of defiance, if not outright stupidity. Instead of reducing troop levels in Iraq, he was increasing them by what would eventually be 30,000. The vast majority of them, five brigades, will be deployed to Baghdad, he said, and continued, "Our troops will have a well-defined mission to help Iraqis clear and secure neighbourhoods, to help them protect the local population, and to help ensure that the Iraqi forces left behind are capable of providing the security that Baghdad needs." That was the heart of his new strategy. It was a counterinsurgency strategy that the White House initially called the New Way Forward, but that quickly became known as the Surge. The Surge, then. As far as the majority of the American public was concerned, those additional troops would be surging straight into the tragic moment of the war. But as Bush finished speaking, and rumours about the identities of the five brigades began circulating, and their identities started becoming public, and the official announcement came that one would be a brigade that was about to deploy from Fort Riley, Kansas, Kozlerich saw it differently. A battalion commander in the thick of the war, that was who he was going to be. Because of strategic disasters, public revulsion, political consequences, and perfect timing, he and his soldiers weren't going to be protecting supply convoys, they were going to Baghdad. Meaning restored, Kozlerich closed his eyes and thanked God. You're listening to RPH Australia. The book is The Good Soldiers by David Finkel. Three weeks later, his departure now a few days away, his hand a bit sore from being grabbed so many times by people shaking it and hanging onto it and looking in his eyes as if they were already trying to remember the last time they saw Ralph Kozlerich, Kozlerich sat down in his house to fill out a booklet called The Family Contingency Workbook. "I want to be buried/cremated. Buried," he wrote. "Location of cemetery. West Point," he wrote. "Personal effects I want buried with me. Wedding band," he wrote. In came his wife Stephanie, who'd been in another part of the house with their three young children. They'd met 20 years before, when both were at West Point, and he had sensed immediately that this tall, athletic, chin-out woman suddenly in front of him was someone who would be able to hold her own against him. She was a catch, and he knew it. He considered himself one too, and his very first words to her, spoken with utter confidence, were, "You can call me the Cause." The Cause. To him, it sounded so much better than Ralph, and so much better than his full last name, which some people properly pronounced as Kozlerich, and some people mispronounced. Now, so many years later, years in which Stephanie had never, not even once, called him the Cause, she looked at what he'd written down and said, "That's all you want to be buried with?" "Yes," he said, continuing. "Type of headstone. Military," he wrote. "Scripture you want read. Psalm 23, he wrote. "Music you want played. Something upbeat," he wrote. "Ralph, upbeat music?" Stephanie asked. Meanwhile, in other parts of Fort Riley, the other soldiers were getting ready too, finishing wills, designating powers of attorney, working their way down final medical checklists, hearing, heart rate, blood pressure, blood type. They went to health briefings and were told, "Wash your hands, drink bottled water, wear cotton underwear, watch out for rats." They put on their body armour and stood outside in 0 degree wind chill for inspection and were told that the straps weren't tight enough, the ceramic plates intended to stop high-powered sniper bullets were an inch off, their compression bandages and tourniquets were stored in the wrong place. They were effectively dead men. They went to a briefing on stress management and suicide prevention and were told by a chaplain, "This is important. If you're not ready to die, you need to get there. If you're not ready to die, you need to be. If you're not ready to see your friends die, you need to be." And were they ready? Who knew? For most of them, this would be their first deployment, and for many of them, it would be their first time away from the United States. The average age in the battalion was 19. Could a 19-year-old be ready? What about a 19-year-old soldier named Duncan Crookston, who was in his little apartment with his mother and his father and new 19-year-old wife packing his things when the phone rang. "Buried," he said. "Battle hymn of the Republic," he said. 10 minutes later, he hung up. "Just planned my funeral," he nonchalantly told his curious parents and new wife. "And was Duncan Crookston ready?" "What about the youngest soldier in the battalion who was only 17? "Roger that," he said, whenever he was asked if he was ready. But when rumours about the deployment first began to circulate, he'd taken aside his platoon sergeant, a staff sergeant named Frank Geats, to ask how he'd be able to handle killing someone. "Put it in a dark place while you're there," Geats had said. So was a 17-year-old ready? For that matter, was Geats, who'd been to Iraq twice, was one of the oldest soldiers in the battalion and knew better than anyone the meaning of a dark place. Was Jay Kajamat, who in 10 weeks was going to be remembered by his mother in the local paper as a soft-hearted boy? Didn't matter, they were going. They packed ammunition and photographs and first aid kits and candy. They went into town for the last time and in a few cases drank too much, in a few other cases went AWOL to see girlfriends, and in at least one case got married. 5 days before departure, Causlerich studied a list of soldiers who wouldn't be able to go. 7 needed some sort of surgery. 2 were about to become fathers. 1 had an infant in intensive care. 2 were in jail. 9 were, for various reasons, as Causlerich put it, mentally incapable of doing what we're about to do. But most were eager to do what they were about to do, were impatient even, and said so with certainty. "It's the decisive point of the fight," one soldier explained, foot tapping, head nodding, practically vibrating. "This is the chance to win it." 4 days until departure. Causlerich gathered the battalion in a field behind headquarters to explain where in Baghdad they would be based. It had snowed and it was cold, and the sun was going down as he said that they would soon be near Sadr City, Baghdad's infamous slum and a centre of the insurgency. The soldiers ringed him and pressed closer to hear, and he raised his voice and said the words, "A nice little mean, nasty area." They echoed off the ice and the surrounding buildings, making this place feel even chillier than it was. "Now it's not a game, guys," he said. "You're going to see some horrific things in the next year. You're going to see some things that you're not going to understand. It's down to nut-cutting time, and we're going to get some. And we're going to do it in a disciplined manner, like we do everything. I am absolutely confident in your abilities, absolutely confident. The bottom line is this weekend's your last, okay? So call your parents, love your families, stay focused on them for this weekend. No later than Tuesday night, as soon as you get on that airplane and that airplane takes off, your sole focus is going to be on winning our nation's war." There was a pause, just long enough for the word war to finish echoing. And then the soldiers began to cheer lustily and for a long while, after which they headed inside, filling the room with the wintry smell of boys who've been out in the snow. 1 day until departure. In the Causlerich house, the children were running around with stuffed animals purchased over the weekend, each with a memory chip containing a quick recorded message from their father for them to play over the coming year. "Hi, Jacob, I love you." "Hi, Garrett, I sure do love you." "I love you, alligator." Ali was 7-year-old Alexandra Taylor Causlerich, a name chosen because the initials were ATK, which reminded her father of the word attack. The oldest of the 3 children, she was also the most sensitive to what was at hand. "I don't want you to leave," she said at one point, and when her father told her, "I'll be okay, and if I'm not okay, you'll be okay, because I'll be checking on you," she said, "then I'll kill myself so I can be with you." She climbed onto his lap. And meanwhile Jacob, 5, and Garrett, 3, both too young for such sensitivities, continued to run around the house clobbering each other with their stuffed animals, while Stephanie had her own images to contend with. Grey, dismal, a very sad place to live, is how she envisaged the place her husband was going. She'd done her time in the army after graduating from West Point, and had learned to guard against too much sentimentality, but now came a new image, that of a freshly dead soldier. Meanwhile, Causlerich looked at his family and, giving into that sentimentality a bit, said, "I mean, this is a very complex war. The end state, in my opinion, the end state in Iraq would be that Iraqi children can go out on a soccer field and play safely. Parents can let their kids go out and play, and they don't have a concern in the world, just like us. Being able to go out and do what we want to do and not being concerned about being kidnapped, accosted, whatnot. I mean, that's the way the whole world should be. Is that possible? Departure day. The soldiers were due in the battalion parking lot at 1 p.m, and by 12:42 the first hug between a soldier and his family was underway, a tangle of moving arms that was still going strong at 12:43. By 12:45 tears had begun in several places, including inside a car where a woman sat motionless against the door, head in hands, while outside the car a soldier leaned against the trunk and smoked, and so it continued as the afternoon progressed. The soldiers smoked cigarettes. They lined up their body armour. They signed out their weapons from lock-up. They waited with wives, girlfriends, children, parents and grandparents, and constantly checked their watches. One soldier couldn't stop kissing a young woman who was up on her tiptoes. Well, Gates told his platoon to start wrapping up the goodbyes already, while another soldier loaded his parents' car with the things he wouldn't be taking, including a pair of cowboy boots whose top halves had been dyed a beautiful blue. Mid-afternoon now, and Kozlerich arrived with Stephanie and the children. "This day sucks," he said, and when Ali started to cry, that only made things seem worse. He said goodbye to his family in his office. He said goodbye again when he put them in the car. He said goodbye again when they didn't leave right away, just stayed in the car, and then he went back into his office and into the final hours. Family photo, packed. Extra tourniquet, packed. Extra compression bandage, packed. He looked out the window. The family car was gone. He turned out the lights, shut the door, went outside, and made his way with his soldiers to a nearby gymnasium to wait for buses that would carry them to the airfield. Nighttime now. Here came the buses. The soldiers stood and moved forward, and Kozlerich clapped their backs as they funneled by. "Ready?" he asked. "Yes, sir." "Good?" "Yes, sir." "Ready to be a hero?" "Yes, sir." Out they went, one after another, until there was only one soldier left for Kozlerich to speak with. "Are we ready for war?" he asked himself, and out he went, too. You've been listening to The Good Soldiers by David Finkel on RPH Australia. The reader was Lee Sales.
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6: We live in a hurry. We rush from one thing to the next, cramming our days so full that the things that matter most get pushed aside. And somewhere in all that motion, we lose something. Hi, I'm Clayton Bjellin, and today on Insight for Living, Chuck Swindoll begins a series that's never before been shared on the program. The Gospel of Mark, found in the Bible, features a portrait of one who was always on the move, always engaged, always giving himself away, yet never once in a hurry. He chose peace instead of panic. Chuck titled his opening message, Snapshots of the Servant of God.
7: Turn, if you will, to Mark chapter 1. We'll randomly pick a few verses through this book that will help us sort of get the feel of the flow of events. Of course, chapter 1, verse 1 of Mark's gospel begins, "The beginning of the gospel of Jesus Christ, the Son of God." Verse 9, "In those days Jesus came from Nazareth in Galilee and was baptized by John in the Jordan. Immediately coming up out of the water, he saw the heavens opened and the Spirit like a dove descending upon him. And a voice came out of the heavens, 'You are my beloved Son, in you I am well pleased.'" Chapter 3, verse 13. "And he went up on the mountain and summoned those whom he himself wanted, and they came to him. And he appointed 12 so that they would be with him and that he could send them out to preach and to have authority to cast out the demons." Chapter 8, verse 27. "Jesus went out along with his disciples to the villages of Caesarea Philippi, and on the way he questioned his disciples, saying to them, 'Who do people say that I am?' They told him, saying, 'John the Baptist,' and others say, 'Elijah,' but others, 'One of the prophets.' And he continued by questioning them, 'But who do you say that I am?' Peter answered and said to him, 'You are the Christ.'" And one more, chapter 10, verse 45. 10:45. "For even the Son of Man did not come to be served, but to serve, and to give his life a ransom for many."
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7: Can you remember what you did a week ago last Tuesday? Well, let me make it easier. How about last Tuesday? You remember what you did last Tuesday or Wednesday or Thursday? How many of you remember what I titled last Sunday's sermon? It's okay. Well, I won't go on because I want to tell you that. Otherwise, you'll be working all for the next 10 minutes wondering what it was. A year for letting go is what I called it. Now you remember. Isn't it amazing that we cannot remember what we were doing a few days ago? That we can't remember even the title of a talk given by someone who had thought it through and passionately delivered it and applied it so that we understood the value of letting things go? Amazing, isn't it? Our problem, of course, is that we have this hurry-up pace into which we jam things that are not all that important. And so they push away the things that are significant. Country Western singing group Alabama made a very simple song for our nation, a hit song, because they sang our story. I'm in a hurry to get things done. Oh, I rush and rush until life's no fun. All I really got to do is live and die. But I'm in a hurry, and I don't know why. It's that last part that troubles us. Truth be told, you could not name the last book you read, unless you were very unusual. Most could not even say the last book they finished. We're even hurried in reading through a book. I was in a meeting the other day, and it was one of those meetings that was so engaging and involved that you almost had to take a number to be able to get a word in edgewise. And I said to some people who were in that group later on, there's only one group with more type A people than in that group the other day, and that's the Joint Chiefs of Staff. I mean, we all had something to get done. We all were in a hurry to get it said. We all felt like life can't go on unless I get that said. I've got to get that done. We're in a hurry to get things done. But that leaves us in the backwash of waste and forgetfulness. Why? What's the rush? What's the hurry? Now, you might think, Chuck, apparently you think the answer is that we all just kind of hang out. You who know me would never say that. I don't remember the last time I hung out. No, that isn't the answer. It's not that we all wind up sitting on a back porch humming some song or whittling or spitting or whiling away our time. I can't think of anything more boring than that. Unless it's retiring early and playing golf every day. That would have to be worse than a back porch thing. But what's the problem? I'm not suggesting that we disengage or we're not involved. On the contrary, anyone who takes Christ seriously re-engages in life. It's that we pack life with things that are significant and we pace ourselves so that we don't lose our priorities or our way or our memory. For if life is marked by significant events, we remember them so much longer. Really, what I'd like us to break with is the hurry-worry syndrome, spelled S-I-N. To get away from this rush, to get away from the worry that accompanies rush, so that we can take time for things that matter, and that is

And it's like he hardly stops until he must. In fact, twice in the gospel, we read that he didn't even have time to eat. So you can follow the life of Jesus and model his way and be so busy, you sometimes won't have time to eat. Nothing wrong with that. Most of us could eat a little less and do quite well, thank you. But it's not about eating or not eating. It's about doing things that really matter. This is the story of the remarkable individual who changed the life of a failure named John Mark, a renegade missionary who, defected from a mission and probably thought he would never amount to anything in his later years because of that failure. Isn't it encouraging to know that a gospel, the first one written in all of time, the earliest of the gospels, is written by a man who experienced failure to the point of tears, heartbreak, and rejection? He tells us about the servant of God, hardworking servant, but never without focus, active and engaged, but never in a hurry. Not once in the gospel do you read Jesus was in a hurry, or he hurried to get there, though his days were full. He's confronting demonic opposition. Some of you have never done that. So you can only imagine what a demonic opposition would be like. If you ever encounter the darkness, you'll never forget it. And you'll appreciate the fact that he was never defeated in the midst of such encounters. He was available to people, but he was never a people pleaser. He was on the move toward very clear objectives, but never in a panic. He's submissive to the Father, but at the same time, he's never passive. Mark offers snapshots of this remarkable servant of God, and he shows us this one at work more than any of the other gospel writers. Jesus is engaged in life, doing things that really matter. Now, if you've got your outline handy, we'll sort of follow our way through this. It'll help us kind of keep on target because we're covering a lot of ground today. I want to do so in a way that is paced, but at the same time, it must keep moving for the sake of time. First, let's meet the writer. John Mark is his name. He's mentioned first in Acts 12, verse 12. He's seen there as the son of a woman named Mary, in whose home there is a prayer meeting. In that home, Peter comes after being miraculously delivered from prison. Remember that. Mark and Peter become close in the later years, and it is from Peter's experience with Jesus that Mark gets much of his information. Mark later emerges in Acts 13 as the one who will travel with Paul and Barnabas on a missionary journey. Stay with me. While on that journey, things turned south, we would say. They got rough on the shores of Pamphylia. Mark lost his heart for what they were doing, and he went back home. Paul remembered that when they were going to take a second journey, and Barnabas, his cousin, Mark's cousin, wanted to take Mark with them. Paul said, no way. He failed us once, he'll fail again. He's a defector. He's a loser. Barnabas didn't believe it, partly because of blood. He was his cousin, and partly because he saw things in Mark that Paul didn't see. So Barnabas and Mark, John Mark, set sail for Cyprus. Barnabas is a Cypriot, so he was going back home. And there they ministered together. Paul took a new companion named Silas and began traveling through what was then called Asia Minor. Today it's called Turkey. So they separated. It looked like Mark was finished forever. But remarkable things happened in Mark's life, probably on Cyprus, where Barnabas was ministering and using him as a part of it, so that Mark emerges again in Colossians chapter 4 as one who was a part of Paul's ministry. Again in the little one-chapter letter of Philemon, where we read of Mark mentioned there, and finally in 2 Timothy, which we have studied, where Paul in his last words says, be sure, Timothy, to bring Mark with you because he's useful to me in ministry. Ah, great. Goes full circle, doesn't he? Mark had failed, but Mark has come around to the point where Paul says in his later years, this man is useful to me in ministry. Peter, by the way, in 1 Peter 5:13,

calls Mark my son. Now, they weren't related, but Peter and Mark were like father-son. And as I said earlier, from Peter, Mark got much of his information because he otherwise would not have known it. John Mark is chosen by God to write the story of Jesus. Isn't that encouraging? You who have failure fresh on your mind, probably are kicking yourself from one day to the next. You're probably thinking, what's done is done. A bird with a broken pinion will never fly so high again. I hate that saying. Every bird in this place has broken pinions. Every person I've ever met has failures in his life or her life. And some of the great ones have the most failure. And from them they learn the valuable lessons of life. John is chosen by the Lord to write a gospel about the one that transformed his life, even Jesus. He calls him Jesus Christ, the Son of God. Now, we've met the writer. Let's observe his style. He is practical and he is pragmatic. His readers are living under the gun of intense persecution. Most likely, as Mark writes this, Nero is the emperor. Christians were torches lighting the stadium in Rome, and they were being hunted down and haunted by Nero's troops. Other Jews who saw these Christians as turncoats were turning against them. The Gentiles had no place for them. So these are people that are losing heart. So believe me, when Mark writes to these people, there's very little theory, only reality. That's his style. His emphasis, as we've said earlier, is action. It is movement. It is activity. It is engagement. Let me show you right here in the first chapter examples of that. Look at verse 10 of chapter 1. Immediately coming up out of the water. Verse 12. Immediately the Spirit impelled him. Verse 18. Immediately they left their nets and followed him. Verse 21, they went to Capernaum and immediately on the Sabbath. Verse 29, and immediately after they came out of the synagogue. Verse 42, immediately the leprosy left him and he was cleansed. And 43, he sternly warned him, immediately sent him away in one chapter. Look how often it's used. More than 40 times in one book of 16 chapters, the word immediately appears. In the Greek, there is one tense that has movement going on and on and on. It's called the present tense. Over 150 times in the 16 chapters of Mark, this present tense appears. Mark is on the move. Jesus is on the move. Everything is vivid. This is an eyewitness news brief of the life of Jesus. He's portrayed not just as busy, but engaged in things that really matter. The thing I love about Mark is that he doesn't get lost in a lot of theoretical details. In fact, I put a little statement together that could probably have been written in Mark's day from some Roman who would read his book. Listen, Mark, life isn't easy for me, and I don't have time to do a lot of reading and studying and research. I know zero about the Old Testament scriptures. I don't care a thing about a lot of Jewish traditions. I'm a Gentile, remember? What I'd like to hear is a plain, uncomplicated story about a man that some of my friends are talking about named Jesus, whom I've never heard of before. Just tell me about him straight. Don't get preachy. Don't be mystical. Don't use a lot of symbols. Stay away from theories. Give me the facts and I'll decide on my own, signed a Roman citizen. If you'll think like that, Mark will mean all the world to you. And I urge you to read it through. Even a slow reader can read through Mark in 2 hours. If you take your time, it'll take you maybe 3 hours. But it really won't take you much more than that. And you might want to parcel your time into sections as we're dealing with them from one day to the next. But that's the way a person would respond who was living in Mark's day, interested in the story of Jesus, and that's why Mark wrote it like he did. He shows us the servant at work. Now, that means he leaves some things out.
Why would he admit things that he does? There is no long discourse about the king and his kingdom, because Jesus is portrayed as a servant, not a king. You read Matthew's account, you'll read a lot about the kingdom and the king. You will hardly read the word king in the book of Mark. I was interested in finding that in one of the dialogues, Matthew records from the disciples, "Lord, save us." Remember the word, Lord. "Lord, save us." When I looked up the cross-reference in Mark at the same account, it reads, "Master, don't you care that we are perishing?" Why would Mark use "master" and Matthew use "Lord"? Because of the different emphasis. Servants have masters, and a king is seen as Lord. So it makes sense that we would have a horizontal scope in this gospel where the servant is serving the master. There are no birth details regarding Jesus as he came to this earth. You jump right into his baptism and immediately into his ministry after he is tempted. Because with Mark, the servant is on the move. He's at work. No long list of official credentials, no mention of a lengthy sermon on the Mount. A servant doesn't preach, a servant works. So Mark leaves that out. He's selective in what he includes. Not even the words, "it is finished," when he hung from the cross. Why would that be? Maybe because a servant's work is never finished. Think like that, and the gospel by Mark will make more sense. Now, why do I teach it like this? Why do we go into these things? This is a church. I'm supposed to deliver a sermon, 3 points and a poem, and get you out of here. But that's not true. That's not what we do here. We teach the Bible. I want you to fall in love with Mark just as I have fallen in love with the book. I want you to realize that this man who stays on the move can help you as you are on the move. It won't slow you down necessarily, but it will help you pace yourself so that you substitute significant things in place of insignificant non-essentials, which fill up too much of our time already. Now, turn the outline over and let's look at the chart. Ah, the chart. I love charts almost as much as I love maps. But this chart will sort of speak for itself, but I won't let it. I'm going to tell you about it. This is the gospel according to Mark. You read a chart from top left to bottom right. You read it left to right, and there is a movement in the chart so that you go from chapter 1, verse 1, dark line in the middle, all the way over to chapter 16, verse 20. That's the whole of the book. It's helpful to get a look at the book as a whole. When Cynthia and I moved to Los Angeles back in 1971, I had a good friend tell me before we arrived, "Memorize the freeway system and you won't get lost." That's some of the best advice I ever heard. I memorized the freeway system, and Cynthia didn't. So I was rarely lost, and I often helped her find her way, but that's just the way we're put together. I love maps. I love freeway systems. I love charts. Why? Because I like the overview. Don't get me lost in the details of trees and twigs and limbs and fruit. Show me the forest, and then let's get into the trees. The chart is the forest. You'll see Mark as a whole like you've never seen it before if you keep this chart handy. Put it in the back of your Bible. Use it because we'll be in Mark longer than we were in Job. So that'll encourage you to keep the chart handy, won't it? Just kidding. It's a joke, okay? It's just a joke. Look at how the chart reads. The writer is mentioned, the date of the writing, the purpose of the book, the turning point in the book. We'll get to that in a moment. The key verse is 10:45. For half of Mark, he is coming to serve, not to be served. And for the last half of Mark, he is giving his life a ransom for many. Chapter 10, verse 45 says that. So memorize the key verse of Mark. 10:45, the Son of Man did not come to be served, but to serve. That's chapters 1 through 8, about in the middle. And chapter 8, about in the middle, verse 30, 31, all the way to chapter 16, and to give his life a ransom for many. So the emphasis at the beginning is serving. The emphasis at the end is his death and his resurrection, the price he paid for our sins. The first part of Mark, he's with multitudes of people. The last part of Mark, he's focusing in on the 12, 11 of whom stay with him.
One defects. One is a son of perdition. One was never saved. We'll deal with Judas later on. We'll even deal with Peter in his low water mark in chapter 14 of Mark, where he drifts from his commitment. Peter is very vulnerable as he tells Mark about Jesus. And so take a look at the chart again. The servant at work, chapters 1 to 8, verse 30. The servant rejected and exalted, chapter 8, verse 31, all the way to the end of the book. What does he do when he is at work? Look at the chart. Because they were in darkness, he enlightened people. Because they were sick and broken, he healed people. Because they were hopeless, he encouraged people. Because they were in bondage, he liberated people. I love stuff like this. It gives you the overview of the life of Jesus. Rather than going into each little detail right away, we see the whole picture. One more. Because they were sinful, he forgave people. Does all of this at the beginning part of the book, and it's building toward a climax where the servant then becomes so popular, the religious officials cannot stand him. Religion has no place for the genuine, authentic Christian message. It's traditionalism filled with legalism. Yaroslav Pelikan of Yale put it best. Tradition is the living faith of those now dead. Traditionalism is the dead faith of those still living.

Chuck Swindoll has painted a picture for us today. The whole sweep of Mark's gospel laid out at once. And right at the heart of it stands a servant who healed the broken, encouraged the hopeless, and forgave the sinful. This is Insight for Living, featuring a brand new study from Chuck Swindoll. Today we're embarking on a verse-by-verse study through the gospel according to Mark. And the first portion of our three-part study is called Jesus, the Servant at Work. I'm Clayton Bjellin, and there's one single verse in the Gospel of Mark that unlocks the entire story. Chuck Swindoll explains that Thursday on Insight for Living.

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5: 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Our greatest opportunity to make a real lasting impact and difference for the cause of Christ is now. And as you know, this is my labor of love. I have no financial consideration with Leading the Way whatsoever. I give it all of my time now, full time, literally. So would you join me in worshiping the Lord through giving? Souls will be in heaven because of our partnership. I encourage you to give right now. You won't regret it. In fact, it will bring you great joy to know that your dollars are impacting lives. Thank you in advance. God bless.
6: 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Dr. Youssef is very particular about who teaches in his stead, and since Jonathan holds the same passion for the truth of God's Word as his father, and is impassioned for reaching and equipping today's church, is a natural choice, especially for this series. 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
7: Well, we're continuing our series on enduring wisdom from Luke's Gospel. The Pharisees were devout and extremely zealous for the law of Moses, the Mosaic law, and for their own extra-biblical laws. Now, their theology in many ways was biblically correct. They believed in the resurrection, they believed in angels, they believed in demons, they believed in predestination, they believed in human responsibility, and they believed in the Messiah's earthly kingdom. But while having good theology, they failed to live up to their own standards themselves, which is why Jesus calls them hypocrites. They wanted the respect of people, and they wanted the respect of God. And Jesus was revealing their hypocrisy because they were refusing the very message of the gospel. And so we enter into this dinner party where it is the Sabbath, and Jesus has been invited as a participant of this dinner. And verse 1 says, they were watching him carefully. What a strange line to put in there, right? The Pharisees were wanting to find fault with Jesus. They were wanting to find a reason to bring him down. And they found plenty, but they weren't legitimate reasons. They were when he would go against whatever their man-made law was, whatever the tradition that they held to, whenever he was teaching against the power that they were going after that they shouldn't have been. Then in verse 2, we read, and behold, there was a man before him who had dropsy. So here it is. It's a Sabbath, and here comes this man. What will Jesus do? Remember, there is nothing preventing healing on the Sabbath in the law of Moses. The only place you find that restriction is in the traditions of the elders, in their own traditional writings. And so Jesus speaks before he does anything, almost like a disarming maneuver. It's brilliant. Is it lawful to heal on the Sabbath day or not? Well, if it was a straightforward answer, I'm sure they would have responded, but they were silent because they know the law of Moses doesn't condemn this. Then he took him, the man with dropsy, and healed him and sent him away. And he said to them, which of you, having a son or an ox that has fallen into a well on a Sabbath day, will not immediately pull him out? And they could not reply to these things. What is Jesus showing in this healing? He is showing the character of God, that God is a merciful God. God is less concerned with what the religious leaders think. He's not concerned with what the man-made laws of the Pharisees say. He's concerned with a man who is suffering. And what better day than the Sabbath to display the God of creation's authority over his creation? He is not violating the law. He is violating their law that they have created. And sometimes we can do this as well. We can create a law by which we think God should operate. And when that law is broken, we feel violated by God. Well, if you remember earlier, I told you that the Pharisees wanted the respect of people. And one of the people groups that they wanted the respect from most was each other. So we read in verse 7. Now Jesus told a parable to those who were invited when he noticed how they chose the places of honor, saying to them, when you are invited by someone to a wedding feast, do not sit down at the place of honor, lest someone more distinguished than you be invited by him. And he who invited you both will come and say to you, give your place to this person. And then you will begin with shame to take the lowest place. But when you are invited, go and sit at the lowest place, so that when your host comes, he may say to you, friend, move up higher. Then you will be honored in the presence of all who sit at the table with you. For everyone who exalts himself will be humbled, and he who humbles himself will be exalted. Now, can I say, this could be interpreted as a self-serving strategy for achieving recognition, that you fake self-deprecation, that you have a false sense of humility. Who, me? Oh, okay, I'll sit in the seat of honor. And you recognize that I was humble? How wonderful. It's a double-edged sword. Jesus, you're brilliant. I'm using this. But that's not what he's talking about here. He is advocating genuine humility that waits for eschatological vindication and dependence on God's gracious gift. Now you see, I've used big theological terms to impress you with how smart I am. And now I'm going to break it down for you so you can see how humble I am. You're catching on, I see. You can be humble when you recognize your value. Your worth is not wrapped up in what you know or anything that gives you a false sense of identity. You can be humble when your identity is secure in Christ. You don't need the impressive seat among the group because you know the actual value in the grand scheme of things is not that great. Now, the recognition here that is made at the end, the being recognized for your humility, is likely describing the recognition that takes place with God in the heavens at the end of days. For everyone who exalts himself will be humbled, and he who humbles himself will be exalted. Well, then Jesus moves from the rejection of self-interest as a guest to the rejection of self-interest as a host, if you're following along with our banquet theme here. He said also to the man who had invited him, when you give a dinner or a banquet, do not invite your friends or your brothers or your relatives or rich neighbors, lest they also invite you in return and you be repaid. But when you give a feast, invite the poor, the crippled, the lame, the blind, and you will be blessed, because they cannot repay you, for you will be repaid at the resurrection of the just. What is the lesson here? What is the lesson he's teaching from this parable? The idea here is reciprocity, right? It's this mutual exchanging back and forth. And the question here is, what do you value? What is of value to you? Do you seek to advance your own status and your own agenda? Then by all means, spend your time and your energy with those who will benefit your status and your agenda in the here and now. By all means. But if you seek to serve, the role that the humble person takes, then you will seek the benefit of those who may not benefit you in this life, in the here and now. The poor, brothers and sisters, those without material means. Jesus healed a man with dropsy at the beginning of this chapter. I would assume that he was a man of little means. I wonder if the Pharisees would think differently if he was a man of extraordinary means, or if he was a person with great political connections, or if he was a person who was good at repaying a favor. Jesus says, "For you will be repaid at the resurrection of the just." Do not focus on the here and now. Consider eternity with your actions while you're in the here and now. So your actions in the here and now, are they setting up for treasures in heaven, or are you only trying to reap back what you can here? Your humility and your deeds will be recognized and repaid in the afterlife. Well, if you have not noticed, this has been a terribly awkward dinner party so far. Jesus sees what may be a setup, and he addresses it at the forefront in regards to mercy and the Sabbath. And then they could not reply to him. They couldn't answer any of his questions. And then he tells a parable addressing the very thing that they're doing at the dinner party, how they're seeking honor in the here and now. And I would imagine the guests are wondering, why would this guy invite Jesus to this party? He is clearly a big party pooper. Well, then Jesus mentions, as we've just alluded to, the resurrection of the just or the righteous. And one of the guests, and I love this, and I really hope this is true, because I can't say for certain that this is what he's done, but if he's done this, he's brilliant. He sees the opportunity to change the subject. "Blessed is everyone who will eat bread in the kingdom of God." It's an expression that assumes that the kingdom of God is in the very distant future. And it's a safe and it's a pious utterance to say, okay, we've talked about that enough. Let's talk about something else. He's probably hoping that Jesus will say, "Exactly. This is exactly what I'm talking about. I'm so glad you said something. Come have a seat in the seat of honor." Just kidding. But essentially what this man has just done is handed dynamite to Jesus to absolutely blow this discussion even deeper, as if it could go even further, because Jesus seizes the opportunity to dig in even further with these religious leaders to destroy the strongholds of religious formalism and hypocrisy. Whoops. Because everyone at this dinner party thought for sure that when the day came at the end of the age, they would be at the feast in the kingdom of God. For sure they would be there, because they had ticked all of the religious boxes, because they had all of the right associations and titles. And Jesus says, if this is how you think, let me tell you a story. A story about a man who prepared a great banquet, and he invited many guests. Now, I think it's important here that we note that Jesus uses this illustration of a banquet or a feast to describe heaven. It is a thing of great joy. He doesn't describe it as a waiting room or a holding cell. No, it's a great family get-together, a great family affair. It's a feast. So a general invitation goes out that there will be a banquet. This was customary to do this. It'd be like a save the date for us today, right? At some point, we're going to have a big feast, and we want you to come. The feast that the man at the dinner party brings up, possibly to change the subject, is the very feast or banquet that Jesus is now referring to. And the imagery of the general invitation as it relates to the kingdom of God, these people in the room were recipients of that general invitation. The general invitation that had come from the prophets like Jeremiah and Isaiah that said, there's a feast coming and you need to be ready. There is a kingdom being established and you are invited. And the people at this dinner party couldn't miss this point that Jesus is making in verse 17. And at the time for the banquet, he sent his servant to say to those who had been invited, come, for everything is now ready. It was no longer that the kingdom was coming, it was that the kingdom is here now. The invitations went out. Now the question was whether you are coming or not. Again, we cannot miss the point that this is something of great joy. It's not a bad thing. It's a wonderful thing. God is graciously inviting us to his banquet, his heaven, greater than anything that we could dream of. And now the decision is whether you go or not. And you begin to realize that the excuses that are given here in relation to the banquet are representative of the kinds of responses made by men and women when invited into the kingdom of God. The first person says, I just bought a field and I must go see it. You cannot wait until tomorrow to go and look at this field. I mean, that's how silly this is. I've just bought 5 yoke of oxen, and I need to examine them. Listen, coming from a Middle Eastern family, brother, ain't nobody buying oxen without examining them and getting a deal. That's not an insult, that's a compliment. But it's not a good reason here. It is an excuse, and the best is the third one. He doesn't even say, please excuse me, I realized in the third one. He says, I can't come, I just got married. Okay, well, why not? It's my wife, she won't let me come. It's like, excuses, and they aren't even good. They sound silly and ridiculous. And every excuse is saying to the host, I have something better to do. I'm sure we've all been invited to parties that we thought, maybe not. And then you have to be creative with something and you don't want to lie, so then you say, I've got important, green things I have to take care of or something, and you're just cutting the grass. It's saying to the host, I have greater desires than spending time in your company. And this fits with our theme of humility and exaltation from our earlier verses. The excuses are made because attendance at the banquet, please don't miss this, the excuses are made because attendance at the banquet requires humility. Jesus at the Sermon on the Mount says, blessed are the poor in spirit. Blessed are the ones who recognize their spiritual poverty. There is humility in that. The exaltation is not in the here and now, which is what the guests at this party wanted. That's why they're all gunning for the seat of honor. They want the exaltation now. They don't want to wait till later, or they think it'll be even greater later. And so they miss out on just how amazing it is to have been invited to the banquet. They're missing how gracious the host was to think of them. And these are the excuses that men and women give when invited into the kingdom of God. Is it any surprise that the host of the banquet becomes angry? But you see, he doesn't respond in a vengeful way, but instead he responds with more grace. What a loving and gracious host. So he orders the servant to go into the streets and the alleys to bring in the poor and the crippled and the blind and the lame. He wants to share his blessings with whoever will come. Do you think the host is justified in being angry? When the general invitation was extended and the response was, yes, we will be there. But when the time came for arrival, the invitees didn't want to be there. And God looks down from heaven, having made admission free, and at the expense of the death of his son has sent out his servants to invite you to come and take your place at the feast. And the responses come in, I'm sorry, I have something else to do, or I really have something I think better to do. I have a family. I have things to look after. Your banquet doesn't actually look all that impressive as the initial invitation made it sound. Historically, this is a message to the righteous, those who had the benefit of looking for the coming of the Messiah to usher in the kingdom of God. But the excuses come. So the servants bring in the poor and the blind and the cripple and the lame, people that don't often get invited to these types of things, people that don't have a field to look after, they don't have oxen to examine. This is the tax collectors, this is the prostitutes, the sinners that Jesus went to. But there is still room at the banquet, and so it is that the Gentiles are brought in by the highways and the hedges. What is the lesson through this? What is the lesson through this parable? I think it is twofold. One, if you have had the benefit of growing up with the familiarity of Christ, and I know there are those of us in this room that this is the case, and you have perhaps mistaken familiarity with what he said for a genuine, repentant, trusting faith in what he did, this explains the disconnect between what you say and what you do. Are you empowered by the Spirit of God, putting your trust in the Son of God? Not all who profess Jesus will continue to the end and be saved. The Bible makes that clear. Many will cry out, Lord, Lord, we performed miracles in your name. And Jesus will say, I never knew you. The confidence you can have is if you have put your trust in Christ and recognize your invitation to the banquet, that your salvation is by grace alone, through Christ alone. You see, the Pharisees, as we said earlier, they wanted to impress people and they wanted to impress God. How? By keeping the law. But you cannot keep the law. I hate to break it to you. You cannot keep the law. The point of the law was to show you your failure and your need of grace. But accepting grace requires humility. I cannot keep the law. I need some other means by which I can be saved. That requires humility, that you cannot do it in yourself. Everyone who exalts himself will be humbled. He who humbles himself will be exalted. The second lesson is for those who do not feel worthy. And sometimes we feel both of these things back and forth. We don't feel worthy, and we feel very righteous, and we don't feel worthy, and we go back and forth. You see the difference here? It's one thinks they are saved by the wrong means, the keeping of the law, therefore their exaltation. The other thinks themselves unworthy. You're abundantly aware of your sin in your life, but you don't know where to go with it or what to do with it. Church is not a gathering of people who have cleansed themselves enough to walk in through the doors. Church is the gathering of people who know that they are not inherently worthy. But because of Christ, I can come as a redeemed person. And the message to you, if you feel you are not worthy, you need to know that there is no sin so great or so repetitive that God will reject you if you are willing to receive his grace, to recognize your inability to do it on your own. So you see, this awkward dinner party was for the benefit of those who were willing to hear and receive, willing to see the kingdom of God for what it is, willing to receive the good news. This awkward dinner party was for our benefit. Everyone who exalts himself will be humbled. He who humbles himself will be exalted.
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12: The Return by Sylvia Kwon. Narrated by Lauren Williams. This is a Daisy recording produced by the Vision Australia Information Library Service commencing on the 4th of September 2015. A faint smell of cologne and sweat travelled through her. It was at once familiar and unfamiliar. She stood back and examined his face. He'd removed his sunglasses and his blue eyes, matching the sky, stared back at her tentatively. "I'm here at last. But all is not the same," they seemed to warn. His expression reminded her of the time he returned home after he and Tom had got into a fight with some older boys and came off worse. A sort of a plea and wariness after glimpsing life's shadows. His eyes darted towards the house. "Is Dad here?" they seemed to ask. At no sign of him, he looked back at her. She just gave the slightest shake of her head. Her eyes strained to tell him. "He's gone. He's gone bush again." She tried to hold on to his gaze, to read his thoughts further, but his eyes slipped away like a fish freed from its hook. "Yes, you have come back, but you are not the same." "Mum, this is Miko, from my letter." His voice was soft and matter-of-fact. This was the introduction. She was supposed to connect the dots about this stranger. There was no mention of marriage or wife, not that she was ready to hear these suddenly unspeakable words. But her irritation was fleeting, replaced by a pity for him. She decided to approach the young woman, who in the meantime had the same thought, and the two women now followed each other, circling the car. Paul looked on amused, the contours of his face relaxing into a smile. Miko cried out a small, "Oh!" and after turning quickly on her heels, faced Myrna. She bowed until Myrna could see the zip on the back of her dress. Such dark hair. The light bounced off its shiny surface. It reminded her of Ebony's mane. "Well, yes, I suppose. Welcome to Metatongue." Her tongue was heavy and the words felt like marbles in her mouth. Miko was vertical again and had removed her sunglasses. Her pale oval face was flat as a blank piece of paper with such precise features that one could have drawn them with a pencil. A small pair of almond-shaped chocolate-coloured eyes, a flat, soft nose that spread across the middle of her face like a gentle bump, and lips that were unusually plump and round. "Thank you," she replied softly, each word distinct with a slight pause between the two. They made their way towards the house. Harry was scratching at the kitchen door, yelping unhappily at being excluded from the reunion. Ecstatic at the sight of Paul, the dog tried his best to leap up onto Paul's shoulders. He was rewarded with a vigorous pat, and it took a few minutes for man and dog to untangle from such an unfettered display of affection. She still glances at Miko. Her curiosity and bewilderment were struggling for the upper hand. Asians. She had caught glimpses of them in the city and town crowds, but he was one in her own kitchen. A daughter-in-law at that. She had known one, Albert Fat, many years ago when she was a young girl. He had a market garden near the railway line and knocked on their door every week wearing a wide smile, offering whatever he had in his cart. Despite the smile, she detected a sadness and what else? A loneliness, she guessed. She couldn't recall ever seeing him with anyone. He was always either in his garden or on the side of the road, pulling his cart. Much later, when she was older, she found out that one day, just like that, he'd given away everything he owned and gone back to China to die. It made her think that what he had been doing all those years was saving enough money for that final passage. Although they rarely used the living room with its papered walls of wildflower and timber wainscoting, Myrna ushered them into this dark confine, for she was not ready to share with them the intimacy of the kitchen table. A pea-green velvet lounge suite with piped edges brightened the room, facing a long glass-topped coffee table with wrought iron legs. A few photos were lined up on the Jarrah mantelpiece, and a gilt-framed oil painting of an early view of Metatongue by Frank's mother hung above the fireplace. She had been a talented amateur painter. The brightness of the day could be glimpsed through the white lace curtains. "I expect you must be tired from the drive. Sit down and I'll make us some tea." She was glad to leave them and have something to do. As she made the tea, an unexpected jolt of joy passed through her. Why was she surprised at this? He was home, after all. But she also felt confused. Her ambivalence, anger even, so readily put aside, forgotten like yesterday's chores, now that he was here. She pulled the scones out of the oven. They were still warm. She arranged the tea set and plate of scones with butter and jam on a mirrored tray with mother-of-pearl handles. A wedding gift that had managed to survive the years. What about Paul and Miko? She wondered what, if anything, they had received for wedding gifts. What would she and Frank give them? Yet the last of her worries, surely. As she carried the tray down the hallway, she realised that in all her years of living, she had never felt so unprepared for anything as this reunion with her son. They were talking. When she neared the doorway, their voices gained clarity. "You know, I never actually saw him with that expression. I wouldn't have believed it if it wasn't for the photo."
13: "I never saw my father smile either," she said.
12: "That photo of Frank on the mantelpiece. The one taken in his uniform just before he left for New Guinea. All smiling face, glint in his eyes and gapped teeth like paling on a picket fence." Paul's words stung her. They didn't make sense. Yet she halted in the hallway, and an inexplicable wave of loss swept over her. Could they be true? She tried to remember. She wanted to peel back the foggy layers of her memory, but the past shimmered like a mirage, indistinct and far away. Sensing her at the door, they turned around to face her. Before she could say anything, Miko walked over and gently relieved her of the tray, setting it down on the coffee table. She stood there, her hands in midair, a little out of place in her own living room. Paul had taken one of the single chairs so she sat next to the young woman, for it did not seem right to have her sit alone on the sofa on this first meeting. She poured the tea and offered the scones. Paul dug into the butter and jam, but Miko, like her, sipped her tea. Her heart skipped a beat as she saw the shiny gold ring on her son's third left finger. "Nice to have your scones again, Mum," said Paul after swallowing a bite. She smiled. Her cooking. Yes, it had been 3 years. She and Miko watched him finish his scone. He was the reason they were there, perched together side by side on the edge of the sofa, cradling bone china teacups on their laps. Harry, subdued, lay at Paul's feet. She didn't know where to begin. So many questions bubbled wildly inside her, but they would have to wait. It would be too raw, rude even, to venture them so early. So instead, she inquired about their drive from Melbourne. "Well, the car did remarkably well. Turned out to be a little beauty," Paul beamed. Of course, Miko couldn't believe what she was saying. The land, she said, was too big. Oh, and too quiet. He chuckled, as if he had somehow conspired for the landscape to have that effect on her. Myrna smiled, despite her discomfort. She didn't want to appear churlish, but the effort produced an uncomfortable sensation in her cheeks. Miko nodded and added, "It is so vast and smooth." Paul piped up, "What about Mount Arapiles?" Miko looked at him blankly. "You know what you said, that it was a green hump in the land. I never saw it that way until you mentioned it. Now that I've seen the mountains in Japan, well, I'm not sure I can call it a mountain anymore." He chuckled again. He continued, "Oh, I forgot to tell you a story with that." He went on to recount the story of the three colonial children who disappeared in its dark green reaches for many days and were discovered by an Aboriginal tracker, dehydrated and on the verge of death. They had kept themselves alive by drinking the dew on the leaves each morning, and the oldest, a girl of 8, had wrapped her pinny around the youngest to keep him warm. The heroic story of the sisters' efforts had been sent around the world. Paul's eyes were full of life, almost dancing as he told the story. When did she see him like this? If ever. Miko hung on to his every word. Her son had gained a devoted acolyte of sorts. Ah, so that was it. The undivided attention of a beautiful woman from a far-flung land who was in need of instruction. The hardened edges to the mystery of their union seemed to dissolve. But there had to be more. She couldn't see it all yet, but she felt it, this something between them when they'd stepped out of the car. "Oh, what a truly happy story," Miko said. Her accent was a little awkward, but her words were enunciated clearly as if her mouth had had to practice over and over again these strange new sounds. "Your English. Did Paul teach you?" Myrna asked. Paul chuckled again. "What did she say?" Myrna's cheeks turned red and she looked down at her dress. Her hands, drawn to the texture of the small bumps of twill in the fabric, were busily stroking her thighs over and over again. It was an unexpected form of succour.
14: "Miko worked as an interpreter, Mum. That's how I met her."
12: There was a hint of pride in his voice. "Oh, I see. That explains that, then."
14: "But you're right. Not many people over there can speak English," he explained with more seriousness. "Miko had the good fortune of learning from an Aussie after the war."
12: Miko piped up. "Yes. His name was Dan O'Connell. I think he lives in Ballarat. He was very kind to me and my mother."
14: The voice went soft and tapered off at the memory of this man.
12: "And the wedding?"
14: Myrna blurted out, surprised at the urgency in her voice. She had a right to know, she reminded herself. Her hands stopped then. They paused at her knees and she cupped them. Paul's eyes took flight towards the window. The thin, milky flesh that covered them flickered like moth wings. The muscles on his jawline tightened.
12: Did it matter? She was torn.
14: After all, he was already married. It was in the past. Any doubt she might have had about this fact was clearly misplaced, even naive. Yet she wasn't going to be swayed. She needed to know. Whether she wanted to admit it or not, she resented not having witnessed this milestone in her son's life. His eyes were now fixed on his tea as he swilled the last drops. "I suppose it was all right. Just a simple ceremony at the marriage office, and then we had lunch at one of the big hotels. Sent you a photo."
12: He gave a little shrug, as if this explained everything. His dismissive tone annoyed her. How dare he foist this woman upon her, upon their lives, then say so little?
14: But she understood her son, or more precisely, that her love for him was her weakness. She wished for courage to say something on behalf of her hurt and anger, but she kept these emotions strapped to her tongue. Miko's head had dropped, and she sat staring at her hands folded across her drawn knees. A gold band, thinner than Paul's, was on her ring finger. Although most of her face was hidden behind her hair, Mona could see that her cheeks were

0: hardened one. Or was it his expression, tense and stubborn, that gave her this impression? I thought I'd take Miko for a walk, show her around the place. The eyes told everything with Paul, whether he was happy, angry, or sad. There were windows to his soul, and right now they told her that he was as far away as Japan itself. Standing before her, this creature she'd borne so long ago was like a piece of jewellery with sharp edges she couldn't hold for too long. She watched them walk up the small hill behind the property, Harry following at their heels. Miko, wary of the dog's exuberance, kept close to Paul's side. They soon became specks on the horizon. The sun was low, casting long shadows, and the whole countryside seemed to be tilting.
1: The Return by Sylvia Kwon. Narrated by Lauren Williams. This is a Daisy recording produced by the Vision Australia Information Library Service.
0: Chapter 9. Myrna, are you home? It was Judy's voice. She must have run out of something because it was too late in the day to be calling in. She'd have noticed Paul's car. Myrna took a deep breath and straightened up from the sweeping. I'm down in the cellar, Judy. I'll be up in a minute. She swept the dust into a corner and climbed the stairs. Her feet felt like bricks. She paused at the top and wondered when Paul and Miko would be back. Judy appeared as she stepped out of the cellar. She hadn't bothered to take off her blue pinafore before coming over. I just came to see if I could borrow your mixer. Mine seems to be on strike. Can't blame it, though. It's done a lot of work in the last few years. Yes, of course. Stan and Julie are coming again tomorrow. They're staying until Boxing Day. Stan was Judy's youngest son, who lived just out of Horsham. He was a cheeky lad who'd gotten into a lot of trouble over the years, but was now settled with three young children on a farm of his own. How are they? Oh, you know, Stan and the boys are a bit of work for poor Julie. She's got three young lads who are all a bit of a handful. Then there's Stan. I don't have to tell you what he's like, and she's not exactly a strong one. I thought this weekend might give her a bit of a break. By the way, is that Paul's little car out there? Judy's finger pointed out over her shoulder. The blue Rattler. She nodded. It rattles. You've heard nothing like it. But he loves it, of course. Judy laughed. So he's back. Myrna gave a small nod and headed towards the kitchen. Here we go. If anybody deserved to find out first, it was Judy. Really, she should have told her earlier about the letter, about Miko, but she also knew it had been impossible. The world beyond, no matter how close, had hardly mattered. Judy followed her inside. And Myrna, how is the lad? Her friend had every right to be curious. 3 years, not an insignificant time, could do a lot to people, and indeed it had done so to her son. Let's say he seems fine, though changed. Well, where is he then? Oh, he's taken Miko for a walk to show her around the place. That wasn't hard. Just drop her name as if she'd said it 1,000 times. She kept moving, opening the cupboard for the mixer. Miko! Is it Japanese? Oh, don't tell me, he's brought a girl back with him. Judy let out a small laugh. The devil! Of all the tricks in the world, a Japanese girlfriend! Where are they, for goodness sake? Last I saw them, they're walking up the hill behind the house. She paused before adding, and I'm afraid it's not his girlfriend, but his wife. Her eyes widened and her brows arched, causing the skin on her forehead to gather in neat rows. Her face said, can you believe it, without her actually saying so. It wasn't an easy expression for her. Judy's face became blank, still. There was hesitation in her voice as she asked, Myrna, you're not serious, are you? You can find out for yourself. They both turned round and saw three figures approaching the kitchen door. Harry, panting, no longer restless after the walk, followed obediently by Paul's side. Look who's here! Exclaimed Judy as she made her way towards Paul. She kissed him on the cheek and ruffled his hair as if he was still a boy of 7. Paul's eyes twinkled. The exchange was heartfelt, and Myrna felt a surge of warmth in her cheeks. Judy bent over to give Harry a pat. You calm down now, Harry. You've had a good walk, haven't you? Judy held out her hand to Miko and gave her a wide smile. Miko shook her hand, but also gave a bow. Oh, and you must be Miko. I've just heard all about you. Welcome to Metatung. Well, Australia, really. At that, Judy laughed, and soon the atmosphere in the room was convivial. The dull ache in the back of Myrna's head shifted a little and the tightness in her chest lifted. While they sat around the table, Myrna busied herself, filling the kettle, making tea. Something smells good, Mum, Paul remarked. Your grandmother's part.

0: Oh, I forgot. Are you eating meat yet? A coy smile spread across his face. Yep, I don't think I can say no to Beryl's pie. Thank goodness she had been right. A fad for the young who knew nothing about hunger, who could afford to experiment with the very idea of it. Paul patted his stomach eagerly. It was as if he too was transformed by Judy's presence. It was ironic they should become more relaxed and open with neighbours and friends, free enough to offer the best of themselves. Easier to do, of course, when Frank wasn't about. Judy turned to Paul. Well, I understand. Congratulations are in order. She gave Myrna a playful wink. Paul's face reddened but broke into a smile. That's right, Mrs. Murray. Unlike earlier, his voice rang with confidence and he looked over at Miko, who smiled shyly. Congratulations. A word that would have normally slipped so easily from her lips to anyone who got married, anyone, apart from her own son. But she had not been in a position to utter this word, had been in no mood to indulge him with plaudits. You've certainly left this place well behind, haven't you? Judy remarked. Paul blushed again. Myrna saw this as an admission of sorts. Drinking their tea, they talked about Japan, how Paul came to be bowled over by its beauty. Unlike anything I had seen before, he said. He'd crisscrossed the mainland by train, even went all the way up to Hokkaido, where few Westerners had been. It was cold. He saw snow and deer. He found the food strange at first, but soon developed a taste for soy and rice. He also learnt to use chopsticks after getting tired of asking for a fork in restaurants. But I would have starved if I had to rely on my chopstick skills, though, he said. His admiration for the Japanese was palpable. Their work ethic and community-mindedness, he said, were not that different from around here, making the country already a wealthy one in just 20 years. He remarked upon this fact with the tone of a proud parent. The conversation ebbed and flowed around her. Paul's words rose and dove with enthusiasm, and again she was drawn to Japan. Oh my, look at the time. I came to borrow a mixer, and here I am chattering away like a bird. I better go home and get dinner going. Well, it's been lovely to meet you, Miko. As Judy stood up, she gave the girl a big smile. Miko pushed back her chair and prepared to bow again. Judy bent her head in response. And Paulie, it's been wonderful to hear about your adventures. I can't wait to find out more. Myrna followed Judy out to her car and handed her the mixer. My goodness, Judy let out a tiny whistle from her thin lips. How in the world is Frank going to cope with this? Are they here for good? I wish I knew, but I haven't got the faintest idea, and to be honest, I've been afraid to ask. They arrived just this afternoon. I'm just getting used to... She stammered. She tore her eyes from her friend and gazed out at the flat, sharp horizon, familiar but indifferent and melancholy, yielding nothing. I bet you are, Myrna. She felt Judy's hand on her arm. It wasn't soft. It was the hand of a farmer's wife, dry and scaly. I can see that he's really fallen for her. And Frank's gone bush again. Pools of wetness gathered at the corners of her eyes and she wiped them with her fingers. Well, Myrna, I mean, really, what can you do? After all, this is his home. Home. Judy was right. Where else could he go? He came home. That's perhaps what mattered. Despite everything, he came, knowing full well that it wasn't going to be easy. There was something in that. I suppose you can't speak Japanese, and her English... Well, it's probably better than mine. Myrna said this with more pride than she intended. After Judy left, the three of them were unsure of each other again. Paul poured himself a beer and went out onto the veranda with Miko. Myrna began to peel the potatoes, and through the kitchen window she could see them staring intently into the sunset. It was a spectacular one tonight, with a trail of pink and purple clouds that were lit up like candy floss. Paul was more relaxed than earlier. The sleeves of his shirt were rolled up and its top buttons undone. He put his arm around Miko's shoulder, and she responded by resting her head on his arm. The smell of the pie filled the warm kitchen. She sliced three pieces. The pastry, golden and flaky, held its shape. Her mother's recipe was foolproof. The three of them sat down to dinner. Paul sat in Frank's chair and Miko in his. Paul's posture and movement, his shoulders, back and his arms splayed widely, reminded her briefly of Frank. He was no longer the awkward boy of 3 years earlier when he had slumped and lingered uneasily in his chair during their last dinner together. Paul and Miko's smooth faces glowed in the kitchen light. The walk had refreshed them. They looked more youthful, full of vigour. She, on the other hand, felt as if a thick blanket of tiredness had descended upon her. She could no longer feel anything other than a tangled mass of taut muscles that begged to be put to rest, while the young couple enthused about the pie. For her it was as dry and brittle as bark. "Dad, he knows, doesn't he? About his coming, I mean," Paul finally asked. Little flakes of pastry clung to the corners of his mouth. He chewed unabashed. What he asked was not unexpected, but his tone was forceful, tinged with annoyance, and she realised he was probably nervous about seeing his father again. She couldn't blame him. She took a deep breath and replied, "Yes, yes, he does." It had been 2 days, so he was due home tonight. That was the pattern. Home on the third day. Miko sat there quietly chewing, staring into her plate. The kitchen clock sounded louder than usual. "Well, he'll have to turn up eventually." He gave a little shrug of his shoulders, but it was one of those quick shrugs that had the opposite effect than intended, one that drew attention to his anxiety rather than conveying indifference. He was right, though. Frank would have to turn up soon.
1: It's not that easy for him, Paul,"
0: she ventured under her breath. It was automatic, this need to stand up for Frank. When he wasn't there, she always felt an inexplicable tenderness towards him, as if his absence was somehow her fault. Miko looked as if a part of her was somewhere else. Mona could see that the poor thing was probably homesick. For God's sake, what in the world was she doing here? At this moment, this strange woman sitting next to her was still such an oddity that Mona had to rest her cutlery, stop chewing, and remind herself of how she came to be here in her kitchen. She hesitated before adding softly under her breath, "For either of us." She did not look at him again, and Paul did not acknowledge her confession. Instead, he got up and took out another beer from the fridge.
2: "You could have just tried, you know, being here," he said.
0: His flippant tone shattered her. He was digging thoughtlessly. Could he not see that? It was not just about his father. She moved her plate aside.
1: "I just can't... For goodness sake, Paul, you should know better. What in the world did you expect?"
0: She stood up and felt all her blood rush to her head. The heat in the kitchen had become unbearable. She pushed a chair with the back of her knees and it fell with a thud. She went outside and took in a big gulp of the clear night air. It steadied her. Yes, her emotions were within easy reach. They teetered on the edge of whatever force was holding her together.
3: 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Narrated by Lauren Williams. The sound recording was produced by the Vision Australia Information Library Service, commencing on the 4th of September 2015. This book was published by Hatchett in 2014. Copyright and permission to record has been granted by Hatchett Lever Australia to the Vision Australia Information Library Service. No unauthorised copying, broadcasting, or public performance of this recording is permitted.

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5: Welcome to Outside Source with me, James Reynolds, live from the floor of the BBC's newsroom in central London. Last week, the US state of Tennessee tried to execute death row inmate Krista Pike, but two lethal injections did not kill her, so she was sent to hospital. Now, her lawyers say that she is conscious and speaking and did not seem to recall the execution attempt. We are awaiting a possible news conference by her legal team. As that happens, we will bring that to you. Pike is believed to be the only person to survive a lethal injection. Experts say that her apparent recovery so far is unprecedented. Krista Pike was sentenced to death after murdering Colleen Slemmer with her then-boyfriend in 1995, when Pike was 18. The authorities in Tennessee have yet to see whether or not they will make a second attempt to carry out the sentence and execute Krista Pike. We will bring you the very latest from the state of Tennessee.
4: BBC News with Moira Alderson. At least 24 people are now known to have been killed in the latest Russian airstrikes across Ukraine. At least 18 people died in Priluky, east of Kyiv, when a block of flats was destroyed. Other cities that have seen fatalities include Kyiv and Kremenchuk. The BBC's Abdujalil Abdurasulov has more details.
6: The search and rescue operation in the city of Priluky, where an apartment block was hit, is still continuing. Emergency workers have already pulled out 15 survivors, including one child, but they're still recovering dead bodies as well. So the number of people who were killed in the attack is still increasing. And other areas in Ukraine were also targeted during the attack, including Kremenchuk and also the Kyiv region as well. And according to President Zelensky, the main target of the overnight attack was again Ukraine's energy infrastructure.
4: People across Israel and around the world have been marking the third anniversary of the October the 7th attacks, which saw Hamas-led fighters kill about 1,200 people and take more than 250 hostages. Moran Stella Yanai was one of them. She was selling jewellery at the Nova Music Festival when she was kidnapped and held captive in Gaza for 54 days. She's been telling the BBC about that day.
7: You know, you don't have the knowledge as what is happening or what do you need to do. You're hopeless in so many ways. And it's coming back to me even today thinking, how did I survive it? It was really like a horror movie. I don't have another way to say it.
4: Israel responded to the assault by launching a military offensive in Gaza that Hamas officials say has killed more than 75,000 Palestinians. Reports from northern Ethiopia say Eritrean troops have been deployed around the town of Adigrat in Tigray in recent days. Residents and local officials have told the media that large trucks carrying troops in Eritrean military uniforms had been seen near the town. Here's our Global Affairs reporter, Richard Kagoy, from Nairobi.
8: Residents in the town of Adigrat have told the BBC that they saw 40 trucks carrying soldiers crossing into Ethiopian territory and advancing south towards the regional capital Mekele. There were earlier reports that Eritrean forces fortified their positions along the border to prevent the war from spilling into their territory should the Tigrayan rebels be forced to retreat. Over the weekend, federal forces recaptured Mekele. The deployment of Eritrean troops could further escalate tensions between Ethiopia and Eritrea, two long-time rivals.
4: Richard Kagoy with that report. The World Health Organization has warned against using surgery and weight loss drugs to tackle rising obesity rates in children. The organization says children and adolescents should focus on healthy eating, physical activity, and behavior change. It says operations and medicines should be used only on older children and as a last resort. World News from the BBC. A UN agency says more than 200,000 people have been displaced from their homes since fighting in Yemen began in recent weeks. The International Organization for Migration called the current situation alarming due to renewed fighting between the Iran-backed Houthi group and Saudi-supported government forces. The French Interior Minister has announced several investigations into alleged excessive use of force by police during the student protests that have swept the country. Laurent Nunez has also suspended the use of stun grenades after one of them blew off a schoolboy's hand 2 days ago. Five former City of London traders sentenced for interest rate rigging during the 2008 financial crisis have had their convictions overturned. The five men were cast by prosecutors as symbols of banker greed amid public anger in Britain. Andy Verity has this report.
2: In nine criminal trials in the US and UK from 2015 to 2019, 19 traders were convicted of conspiracy to defraud and nine went to jail. These five traders launched fresh appeals following the Supreme Court ruling last year that found judges had repeatedly given unlawful directions to juries, saying what the traders did was wrong as a matter of law, which meant they couldn't have fair trials. Senior politicians have raised concerns that there's been a cover-up of evidence of the role of central banks, including the Bank of England, in the LIBOR rigging scandal, followed by a whole series of miscarriages of justice.
4: Researchers from the British Antarctic Survey say the number of chinstrap penguins on what was the largest penguin colony in the world has declined by almost two-thirds. Aerial surveys of the remote volcanic island of Zawadowski near the Antarctic show the number of occupied chinstrap nests has fallen by nearly 380,000 in the last 15 years. The researchers say the decline is due to climate change, causing their main source of food, krill, to move southwards. That's the latest. BBC News.
5: You're listening to Outside Source live on the BBC World Service. We begin this edition of the programme in the United States, in the state of Tennessee, where the death row inmate, Krista Pike, is said to be conscious and speaking. That's after she survived two lethal injections last week as the state of Tennessee tried to carry out the capital punishment against her for the 1995 killing of Colleen Slemmer. Krista Pike's legal team is to provide further details on Pike's current state. After announcing that she is regaining consciousness, she said not to recall the details of the attempted execution. We want to speak to a number of experts in the United States about capital punishment and the way that it is carried out. Inevitably, in order to carry out this conversation properly, we will have to address areas that some of you might find to be graphic or distressing. Corinna Lane is a law professor, a death penalty scholar, and author of the book Secrets of the Killing State. And Dr. Kimberly J. Cook is from the University of North Carolina, Wilmington, has written several books about capital punishment, including Life After Death Row, about exonerated death row survivors. And we spoke to Dr. Cook on the program last week. We'll begin with Professor Lane. What sort of legal territory is the state of Tennessee in at the moment? Is it allowed to try to execute Krista Pike again?
3: It is. The fact that a state has botched an execution so badly that the prisoner survives their own execution does not stop the state from trying again. This was decided by the Supreme Court back in 1947. And since that time, there have been several examples of this, even one in Alabama, where Alabama punctured a man. He had 18 puncture wounds from an attempted lethal injection. And then 2 years later, Alabama gassed him to death with nitrogen gas.
5: Dr. Cook, do we know how Krista Pike managed to survive those two lethal injections?
9: That will be determined, I would imagine, through the full investigation that is being promised. I'm hoping that it will reveal the things that were done and the things that were done badly in this case. It was clear that she had a medical condition that her attorneys warned the state about. And those warnings apparently fell on deaf ears, it seems. And we just don't know exactly what will happen now with those conditions and what's going to happen with her next.
5: Professor Lane, in the United States, there is a Bill of Rights, 10 amendments to the US Constitution, which have been in place for more than two centuries, designed to protect personal rights. You'll know better than I do the words of the Eighth Amendment, which goes as follows. Excessive bail shall not be required, nor excessive fines imposed, nor, and this is the important bit in this case, nor cruel and unusual punishments inflicted. Is botching an execution a cruel and unusual punishment, as most people would understand it?
3: Well, James, that's the question, as most people would understand it. As most people would understand it, you would say, yes, of course it is. And by the way, our cruel and unusual punishments clause comes from the English Bill of Rights. Cruel and unusual punishments clause, right? So we have a little connection there.
5: Yes, we do.
3: I'm actually writing a paper now and have been for several months entitled Eighth Amendment Abdication. And my point is that the Supreme Court has abdicated its responsibility to enforce the Eighth Amendment Cruel and Unusual Punishments Clause, at least in the execution context.
5: And Dr. Kimberly Cook, how do you see that instruction in the U.S. Constitution for the state not to carry out cruel and unusual punishments?
9: Well, as Professor Lane has indicated, it is an abdication. The cruel and unusual punishment clause has really not been applied in capital punishment cases. And I just don't understand exactly why that is. I mean, I can think about it as a sociologist or as a, you know, a criminology person, but it defies moral grounding, in my opinion, to imagine that this is not actually being applied in the way that it should be. There was an execution in 1991 of a man named Mr. Gaskins in South Carolina who had attempted to kill himself shortly before his scheduled execution. And the state saved his life, right? So they went in and they provided him medical care to prevent him from dying from his self-inflicted wounds, only to then execute him the next day in the electric chair. So this is, you know, the body of the condemned doesn't belong to the person. The body of the condemned belongs to the state, and the state is going to inflict its suffering, the suffering that it determines to be appropriate in that situation. And it's really quite grotesque, in my opinion.
5: Professor Lane, where does the U.S. public stand when it comes to carrying out the death penalty? And specifically, where does it stand when it comes to wrestling with the idea of botched executions?
3: James, it's a great question, because Gallup poll asks this question every single year. And this summer, when Gallup asked, public support for the death penalty is at 52%. 52%. It's a 50-year low. And of course, that's before the Krista Pike botched execution came out. And that's just the general population. If you break it down, millennials, death penalty support falls to 47%. And if you break it down further to Gen Z, it's 43%. So the death penalty is teetering right now in the United States, despite the Trump administration's efforts to do all it can to get that jump started again. It's in a very delicate space. And I think lethal injection has done a whole lot to sustain the death penalty in America, because lethal injection is out of sight, out of mind. There's nothing to see here, move along. And then on the scene, we have a Krista Pike, and people are waking up and people are talking about, wait a minute, not just how we kill, but what do we think we're accomplishing when we kill, particularly this case. It's 31 years later. Yes, it was a horrible murder. All murders are terrible, but she was 18 years old, mentally ill, all of the things, and it's 31 years later. And so it's really drawing public attention to the issue of the death penalty and how we kill more generally.
5: And Dr. Cook, you wrote a very well-received book about exonerated death row survivors, people on death row who thought that they were to be executed, and it turns out they were not. What did they do with the rest of their lives, and how would you apply that when you think about Krista Pike's case and the uncertainty about her health and her fate?
9: Oh my gosh. Well, that's a massive question. When people are released from death row, you would think that there would be an expungement of the wrongful conviction from their record, and that is not the case. It's not automatic. It may eventually happen if they are able to work with an attorney to file for a motion to have the expungement. So the criminal conviction remains on their record, which basically excarcerates them. So there's incarceration, then there's what I call excarceration. So they become incarcerated in society in that they can't get access to employment or housing or education or many of the other social benefits that people have when they're not incarcerated. And then there's also the problem of lack of compensation. So a minority of exonerated individuals are receiving compensation, and in order to receive that, they have to go through several years of legal gyrations in order to access that compensation money. And it is not automatic, and they have to go back to the state that tried to kill them to get remedy for the fact that they should never have been killed in the first place. So, or even sentenced to death. So it's a journey of continuing frustration. And instead of post-traumatic stress disorder, what I see happening with exonerated individuals is a continuing traumatic stress problem. That life after exoneration is continuing the trauma of wrongful conviction because of the barriers that they face to reentry.
5: And back to Professor Lane, you said that the murder was 31 years ago, the murder of Colleen Slemmer, who was 19 and had her entire life ahead of her. And there are pictures of her on the BBC website. I wonder what the family of Colleen Slemmer might be going through, knowing that there was a penalty to be carried out and that they might have seen that as justice. And now they are as uncertain as to anyone else in terms of how justice for their daughter is to be carried out?
10: That is a great question. And James, I'm a former prosecutor. And I think about the surviving victims of these crimes all the time. And what I will tell you is I'm very protective of those victims. I feel terrible for the mother in this particular case. And I will tell you, this is a problem more generally. So anywhere, depending upon the jurisdiction, anywhere between 50% to 70% of all death sentences are overturned on appeal. And the top two reasons for that are grossly ineffective assistance of counsel and prosecutorial misconduct. So those are not technicalities. You know, those are constitutional violations that go to the very core, the truth-seeking function of trial. But, you know, when I think about those surviving victims, I think, gosh, you know, you are told this will give you closure. We tell them things, and then the legal system does not live up to that. Both, you know, in terms of like, are you even going to see that execution? Well, it's a coin flip. But in the process, we're going to actually drag you through the mud. I mean, they've been dragged around for 30 years now. And, you know, to Professor Cook's point about exonerations, we've had almost 1,670 executions in the last 50 years. And in that time, we've had 203 exonerations. So you put those together for every 8.5 people we execute in the United States, there's one person that we say, oh, so sorry about that. We got that totally wrong. It's a terrible number. So, you know, I feel terrible for these family members. And who, you know, who is talking about Colleen Slemmer right now? Everyone's talking about Krista Pike. And so I just think that there are just it's trauma upon trauma upon trauma. And the death penalty, in my mind, as a former prosecutor and someone who's been studying for the last 20 years, it's not actually what we say it is for victims.
5: Professor Corinna Lane and Dr. Kimberly J. Cook, to you both, many thanks. And the BBC has a live page in which you can follow details of a hearing taking place now inside Davidson County Chancery Court in Tennessee. The legal team representing Krista Pike, who's currently in hospital, is to ask the judge to order the state to preserve all materials from her botched execution. This is Outside Source on the BBC World Service. A United Nations agency says that more than 200,000 people have been displaced from their homes since fighting in Yemen restarted in recent weeks. It is a restart of a long-term civil war between the internationally recognized government in Yemen and the Houthi movement, which has been backed and supported by Iran. We heard yesterday on the program the vivid testimony of Nawal Al-Maghafi and her reporting team as they'd been to Taiz in southern Yemen, and very close to the front line between the government and the Houthis. Let's now bring in Anbedasan Etidadjan, our global affairs reporter. Bring us up to date, Anbedasan, with what we know about what's happening in Yemen.
11: Now, the UN agencies are giving out the humanitarian impact on this ongoing conflict. And for the past few weeks, we have been hearing about how the Houthi rebels and the government forces were fighting. Now, we get a picture of what is happening to the civilian population. Now, in the last 3 or 4 weeks, now International Organization for Migration, it says that 200,000 people have been displaced from their homes. And most of these people were from the Taiz province, where intense clashes are going on. Now, IOM officials are saying that people are fleeing for safety, but they have nowhere to go because they are stuck. And bombs falling in everywhere, and the fighting is raging. Now, they're talking about three important things. First of all, shelter. They don't have any roof above the homes because they have been fleeing from one area to another. Second, they need food. And third, they also need safety. At the moment, they are all staying in various groups, and some are also fleeing to Djibouti by sea, carrying whatever they could take on the coastal route. So the humanitarian suffering it's compounded by the fact that the world's attention is not enough in terms of giving money. What the UN agencies are saying is that they are not getting enough money. They are having only 30 to 40% of the money, or even less. So they need more money to feed these people, to provide tents, shelter, and also provide medical facility in case if they are injured, or even for those who are carrying illnesses. So the IOM is giving a picture of last month it was only 75,000 people displaced. Now the number has gone up to 200,000.
5: Looking at the global impact of this conflict, how are people around the world affected by what's going on in Yemen?
11: Now, there are too many conflicts in the world. You know, you have the Ethiopia conflict going on at the moment. You also have the Rohingya crisis. Then you had a huge conflict in Syria, in different places. What the UN agencies are saying, even for example, in Rohingya camps, even if they want $1 billion to manage this 1.2 million refugees staying in these camps who fled violence in Myanmar, they were getting only 40 to 50%. So that ended up the rations being cut, the regular everyday allowance being cut. So this is happening in across crisis areas. But people are talking about Yemen because they're worried about oil supplies being disrupted, and as a result, whether petrol and fuel prices are going to go up, whether this is going to have an impact on their own lives. But with the too many conflicts, what people call it as donor fatigue, where people have been, you know, providing money, even for example, people displaced in Ukraine, you have to provide them help. There are, you know, dozens of active conflicts going on in the world at this point. And that's why world's attention is not enough, and they want more help and more money from the community.
5: Anbedasan Etidadjan, our global affairs reporter, many thanks.

0: This is outside source on the BBC World Service. The World Health Organization has requested more information from the Russian authorities over media reports that a second employee at a plague laboratory had contracted pneumonia. The head of the World Health Organization, Dr. Tedros Adhanom Ghebreyesus, addressed the issue at a briefing in Geneva.
1: Last Friday, the 2nd of October, the first media reports emerged of a suspected case of pneumonic plague in a laboratory worker at the Irkutsk Anti-Plague Research Institute in the Russian Federation. The lab worker died after being hospitalized with severe pneumonia. Initial media reports suggested pneumonic plague following an accidental lab exposure. WHO is aware that the Russian government held a meeting on the 2nd of October because they suspected a resident of the Irkutsk Oblast had contracted a dangerous infection. On Saturday, WHO asked the Russian Federation for more information in accordance with the international health regulations. Yesterday, the Russian Federation responded saying that no case of plague had recently been reported in the Irkutsk Oblast and that they had placed about 200 contacts in quarantine. However, WHO has requested further information on the lab tests conducted on the individual who died and the contacts, more detail on what prompted the public health measures, and details about the health status of the contacts. We have also sought verification of media reports of a second employee with pneumonia of undetermined cause. WHO has offered technical support related to plague and lab biosafety and biosecurity. And we don't yet have the full picture of this event, and we're not able to conduct a full risk assessment.
0: Dr. Tedros from the World Health Organization saying there that the World Health Organization, the one organization around the world that people might hope to have a full picture, does not have the full picture. Let's explore this with Grigor Atanasian from BBC Russian. Why is Russia then not giving the World Health Organization the information the World Health Organization needs?
2: Well, because Russia's official line is basically that there is no case of plague, that the infected worker, whom Dr. Tedros mentioned, that the remains were inspected and it was a pneumonia of undetected unknown origin but not plague. I mean, the problem here is that even if the Russian government is telling the truth and being completely transparent with the WHO and other international partners, it just doesn't have a good track record. Basically, people don't trust it, and therefore suspicions arise.
0: Tell us a little bit about this laboratory. Where is it, and what does it normally do?
2: So the Anti-Plague Institute of Siberia in the Far East is the almost 100 years old pioneering organization, institution specifically combating plagues and other such like infectious diseases. And so the fact that the deceased technician worked at this institute, it gave way to the speculation about a potential lab leak. We haven't seen, I have to say, any evidence to confirm a lab leak theory. And a lot of scientists actually, they're saying that it's impossible to contract plague in the modern lab facility. the way that it's described. There are also theories that, once again, unconfirmed reports that maybe the lab worker traveled somewhere and contracted the disease there. They haven't been confirmed yet. And the I got to say that the mention of the potential second casualty that Dr. Tedros mentioned, it seems to come from very untrustworthy sources. We at the BBC Russian have seen no evidence whatsoever of a second casualty connected to this. But what is curious is that the institute is in question is actually said to host a major plague control conference later in October with scientists from China, Mongolia, and half a dozen other countries traveling there. And it is, so far, it hasn't been cancelled.
0: Would the WHO get an invitation?
2: I suspect that they will, yes, but whether they choose to attend or not.
0: We shall see. Grigor Intertanasyan from BBC Russian, thank you so much. More on this story on the science section of our website. And our colleagues continue to keep us updated on the events in the courtroom in Tennessee, in which lawyers are arguing on behalf of Krista Pike, the death row inmate who survived two attempts at lethal injection last week in Tennessee. They're arguing for all material surrounding that botched execution to be maintained thoroughly. They're also saying that she has regained consciousness and has been speaking limitedly. I'm James Reynolds. Do stay with us on Outside Source on the BBC World Service.
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4: In her 20s, mum of two, Sibylla Bayer, was down in the dumps. She took a road trip across the Alps with a friend and came back inspired to write songs. 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
3: After that, witness history remembers the mirrors that lit up a dark Norwegian town.
5: So I was walking and chasing after the sun, and then I thought, why not just put a mirror there and you reflect it down, and if you see it's a blue sky, you know that it will be sun on this spot.
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6: This is organized in a way that is very similar to an organ, so we have different registers here. So it says here oboe or vox humana or bassoon or trombone, in a way that it sounds similar to this instrument or this instrument color.
3: This is the BBC World Service.
0: 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The investigation into an alleged case of sexual assault at Cornell University in New York has, for many, revived complicated memories, particularly for those victims of sexual violence themselves. In a few minutes, we'll bring the story of two women who tell us of the lasting trauma they've had to live with after experiencing sexual assault as university students.
7: BBC News with Moira Alderson. At least 24 people have been killed in the latest Russian airstrikes across Ukraine. Rescue workers are continuing to search the rubble of a block of flats destroyed in the town of Priluki in north-central Ukraine. People across Israel and around the world have been marking the third anniversary of the October the 7th attacks, which saw Hamas-led fighters kill around 1,200 people. Hamas officials say Israel's subsequent offensive in Gaza has killed more than 75,000 people. The World Health Organization has warned against the use of surgery and weight loss drugs to tackle rising obesity rates in children. It advises adolescents and children to focus on healthy eating and physical activity instead. A UN agency says more than 200,000 people have been displaced from their homes since fighting in Yemen began in recent weeks. It called the current situation alarming. Five former City of London traders sentenced in one of the biggest scandals of the 2008 financial crisis have had their convictions overturned. The men had been found guilty of manipulating the interest rates used for loans between banks. Reports from Ethiopia say Eritrean soldiers have entered the northern town of Adigrat in the Tigray region. Ethiopia has accused Eritrea of backing a rebel alliance fighting government forces in Tigray, which Eritrea denies. The largest penguin colony in the world has declined by almost two-thirds due to climate change. Aerial surveys of the remote volcanic island of Zawadowski show the number of chinstrap nests has fallen dramatically in the last 15 years. And this year's Nobel Prize in Chemistry has gone to two scientists, Henri Cagan and Kenzo Sohai. They've shown how chemical reactions can produce one of two mirror image forms of a molecule. This could prove critical for the manufacture of pharmaceuticals. BBC News.
0: You're listening to Outside Source live on the BBC World Service to the United States. A sexual assault allegation at Cornell University has put the spotlights on the issue of consent and of campus culture more widely. A former Cornell student, anonymously known only as Jane Doe, says she was drugged and raped at a fraternity house in late 2024. The original investigation was closed. It was decided there was not enough evidence to prosecute. That investigation, though, has now been taken over. New York's governor has appointed the state's attorney general to oversee the case after questions were raised about the initial handling of the complaint. On the programme this week, we've heard from female students around the world about their experiences of campus culture and the precautions that they take to stay safe. Today, we'll hear from two victims of sexual assault. Juanita lives in the country of Colombia, and Benny is in the United States. Each was sexually assaulted as a student. Juanita decided to report what happened to the authorities. This did not result in a prosecution. Benny decided not to report her own assault. In our conversation, we decided not to go back over the details of what happened to each of these women. We focused instead on the effect that the respective attacks have had on their lives. You'll hear firstly from Juanita.
8: My life changed absolutely since that moment. The first moment was super hard for me to accept it. And later, with the years and with personal support, I transformed the fact, if we can say so, through my arts, which is my profession. So it was like a catharsis for me. And later, I help other victims to do kind of the same thing.
0: How long did it take you in other ways to rebuild your faith in all the ways that faith may have been shattered, perhaps in rebuilding the possibility of navigating new relationships as they emerged?
8: I think it never ends. Like, more than 10 years until now.
0: And it's still painful today?
8: Sometimes I still get scared. For example, if I'm alone in some place, in the street, in dark places, or perhaps I am like paranoid still. Like, I discover myself feeling in that way, like scared. Well, it's like something's going to happen to me. I find myself like that. Also, in my relationships, like, putting boundaries, it's been super hard, so I'm still learning to do that. When something like a sexual assault happens to you, you lose the boundaries of your body, which is like the first home for us, you know? And when you lose that, then you don't have no more boundaries. So you need to start rebuilding the whole boundaries. For example, something like too simple, like I don't want to say hello to that neighbor, for example, because I don't feel comfortable. But if someone forced to do that, then you need to establish a boundary. And that's simple to, for example, I don't want to hang out anymore with you, or saying no is becoming like a challenge.
0: Benny, you've been listening to Juanita, and yeah, as you reflect on what she's had to say, how has your own experience of extreme trauma through sexual assault affected the rest of your life?
9: Yeah, first, thank you, Juanita, for sharing that with me, with everyone. But, you know, every time I hear a story, it's always a privilege. I think for every survivor, it can be different. For me, it definitely has stayed with me. I have also sexual trauma from childhood. And so when we think about complex trauma, it can show up differently, right? Everyone's reactions will be different. For me, how I've seen it manifest is a lot of trust in people is lost, right? So a lot of how in my work today, working at the organization I work with, Volare, in my previous roles as an advocate, I think about trauma as grief work. So a lot of people think about grief when you lose someone, when like someone dies. But grief is any loss. So I think for me, that's how I think of my healing journey and how it's impacted me, is I had to grieve a lot of losses, one of those losses was a trust in other people. And in my case, it was someone who I considered a friend. So it's like losing trust in maybe people you thought you knew, that you cared about, that cared about you. And so even now, even thinking I've been with my current partner for over 10 years, it's still sometimes really hard to trust. And I think that's been the biggest impact for me that I constantly have to work through.
8: For me, it's very, very similar when it comes to trusting in people. It's been, for example, it's been like 8 years from now that I don't have a boyfriend. And now I'm currently kind of dating someone. Still, for me, it's hard to trust someone new when it comes to, for example, maybe if we are alone, will he do something to me? It's kind of tricky. It's still kind of tricky. And I think perhaps it's like a challenge. Maybe when it comes to open the heart to someone else, you know?
0: Benny, how do you find that process yourself?
9: I think it's definitely hard. But what I think feels worse for me is the pressure I and other survivors put on ourselves, right? I think when we speak about trauma or sexual assault or sexual violence, there is an expectation of people that you will somehow, quote, be fixed or, quote, get over it, or with time, right? And that's not how trauma works. That's not how grief works. That's not how healing works. So instead of thinking of healing, looking like if you look at like a graph of it just going up, almost like a roller coaster, you just keep going up, up, up. It doesn't look like that. You have sometimes better days than others, or sometimes the news or the headlines or a show you watched bring you back or a certain memory comes back. And I think that for me is something important that I love for people to know, is that healing can actually look like, some days you feel like you're taking two steps back, other days you feel great, you don't even think about it. And so it looks a lot more messier that way.
0: Benny, you mentioned news and headlines, and of

0: Yeah, that's a great example of the news and headlines, right? So at least for me, that was tough. It could be that this happened years ago, and then something happens, and your brain thinks, "Oh no, we're in danger again." And that something could be you seeing a headline, could be you smelling something or seeing something. And so that's been hard, and I think hard for a lot of survivors when something becomes news is. It could be your brain sending signals that you're not safe, even though you maybe physically are. And so for me, that's even come up. Again, that's a lot of the education I do at Volare is talking about trauma education and how to support survivors. Because when that happens, people can feel like there's something wrong with them.
1: Juanita, when you see the news of Cornell University, how do you respond?
2: Well, first for me, it was upsetting and concerning. I feel concerned, and I can't believe that still there are warnings that the system doesn't listen to. I feel upset because I feel in her place, and struggling with justice is like mission impossible here in this context, in this actual context. It's very exhausting, you know?
1: Benny, you do work with women on campus who are studying at the moment. And when a woman comes to you who has experienced an assault, what do you do?
0: Yeah, and one point I'll add is we work with all survivors. So there is no gender specificity. We work with survivors of any identity, and that feels really important to add because sometimes that means we're leaving people out and we're leaving survivors out of the conversation. So the first thing and the most important thing me and my organization focus on is providing options, right? When we think again about trauma or sexual violence, that is someone or people robbing you of choice, of agency, of options. So we want to do literally the opposite of that. We want to create support and explaining you can do A, you can do B, you can do C, you can do D, or you can do nothing if that's what you want, right? So we provide the whole buffet, as I call it, of options and let them be in the driver's seat, if you will, to choose what's going to feel best for them. Because we always want survivors to consent to the systems they want to participate in. So, what we actually never want to do is assume someone wants to call the police or make a police report or go to the hospital or go to the Title IX office that exists in the US. Like, we always want them to tell us if that's what they want. And we also want to acknowledge, and this we do a lot with survivors, is acknowledge that what justice means to survivors can be different for each person. What support looks like can be different for each person. So, for someone that is going through the legal system, for someone else that's art, like Juanita was talking about, for someone else, for me, for example, a lot of how I healed was movement. I didn't want to tell anyone. I did not report to the police. That was not something I chose to do. But I engaged in a lot of movement. I found yoga. I did running. I connected with other survivors and I engaged in this work for advocacy. And that's what justice felt like for me.
2: That's great, Benny. That's great. Thank you for sharing, because when I listen to you, it's very like I feel happy because you have like transformed your pain into a new blossoming opportunity for other people and for yourself. And I also found yoga, and for me it's like lifesaver all mornings. And that I hear your work with your own organization, and that's really inspiring. And I remember that I had another organization, just I didn't want to focusing on the like in the law area, because for me it was like too challenging here in Colombia. It's like fighting with a big wall, so it's very saddening that in that point. So I decided to focusing on the healing through creating for the other victims, because Yeah, because I think I found that through art. So I wanted like to be that.

0: program that combines arts and coaching, and that really was, I know that for you it's like very beautiful to help people, you know?
1: I feel the same way about you, right? It's what you create from it, which can be different for everyone. Absolutely. Yeah, I love
0: Yeah.
1: that.
0: And it's like a miracle, you know, to do that, because I think it's necessary to do process for changing this situation and supporting us all together. It is really powerful also to speak it out loud, and it's making it visible too. It's really necessary right now. I think that's
1: Yes.
0: very important.
1: Yeah, that's how you change the culture. That's how you change how societies and communities work and respond to sexual assault and to trauma and how they support survivors. So I think I think we're changing things. We are even just a little bit more comfortable talking about, for example, sexual violence. So something I saw with the headlines about Cornell, for example, is a lot more people coming online and sharing their own stories. And I'm sure both of you have seen the campaign called I Am Jane Doe, which is one to protect the survivor so no one can share her information, but also people sharing their own stories of survivorship. So I think we're seeing a change in how our society talks about it.
0: If from a young age we were taught ethics, emotional responsibility, and the prevention of violence, it wouldn't reach such a serious level of violence. First, that. Second, the system of justice, because it's here, for example, in Colombia, it doesn't exist. It's too much the percentage of impunity with the sexual criminal cases. We are the ones that need to create the change for, like, inspire the people and unite the government, the educational institution, all people that we can.
2: Our thanks to Juanita and to Benny. If you've been affected by issues raised in their conversation and need support, details of help available in many countries can be found at the organization Befrienders Worldwide. This is Outside Source live on the BBC World Service. To the sports news now. Mike Williams, presenter of Sport Today here on the BBC World Service, is with me in the newsroom. Let's start with the inevitably contrasting futures of the two biggest stars of the last 25 years. They say goodbye in different ways.
3: They did kind of, James. Yeah, it had to be, didn't it? That the two contrasting fortunes, as you say, of these two great players, their threads very much intertwined over the last two decades plus in European and indeed international football. They've crossed over at the end of this current international break. We are, of course, talking about Lionel Messi and Cristiano Ronaldo. Let's start with the Argentine, because he brought the curtain down on his international career on Tuesday. He said a very emotional farewell in Buenos Aires in what turned out to be a very long and emotional goodbye for Argentina's iconic number 10.
4: I'm talking more than ever. I don't want to leave this place. I don't want to leave the field. I love you. I will miss you. And I'm really grateful, proud of being Argentinian. I'm proud of having completed the dream with all of you.
3: Not a dry eye in the house there. 86,000 sellout at El Monumental. I mean, I don't know how much those tickets were going for in Buenos Aires on Tuesday, but I know that they were waiting for, throughout the day to get a ticket to see Messi bid farewell to his international career on Tuesday in a 3-0 win over Benin, which predictably he did score it.
2: And how has Cristiano Ronaldo been saying goodbye, if indeed it is goodbye.
3: Well, the opposite really, James, because in contrast, Cristiano Ronaldo has said he will continue playing for Portugal. You remember this was the protracted saga of last week when he effectively walked out on his national team after a fallout with the new manager of Portugal, Jorge Jesus. But the 41-year-old says he will now return to play for the national team if they will have him. However, it's yet to be seen what punishment he will receive for walking out on the national team. This one has more legs on it to run, you would think, just to say we'll have more on that story and the rest of the day sport in Sport Today here on the BBC World Service from 18:30 GMT.
2: Thanks so much to Mike Williams with the sport. We turn now to Kenya. Health officials in the East African country say they've quarantined 10 people who came into contact with an Ebola patient who died in Nairobi on Monday, the first confirmed case of Ebola detected within Kenya's borders during the current outbreak, which began in the Democratic Republic of Congo. Our Global Affairs reporter Richard Kukoi is in Nairobi. What can you tell us about these quarantine measures?
5: What they've been done is that those who have been quarantined have been placed in an isolation facility, and that they're currently being monitored, you know, for the symptoms related to Ebola. Further to that, 57 contacts who have been linked also to the case have also been identified. So basically, the country has really stepped up the measures to prevent the further spread of the disease, including designating a specific point of entry for travelers who are coming from areas which are considered to be high risk that do border the Democratic Republic of Congo.
2: We've just been seeing the World Health Organization director, Dr. Tedros, speaking about a separate health situation involving Russia. But as far as you know, is Kenya having good cooperation with the WHO on this?
5: Absolutely. In fact, they have deployed teams that are currently assisting with the response to Ebola in terms of contact tracing, in terms of surveillance, in terms of information sharing, and also coordinating in terms of expertise. So there's a consultation that's going on between the Kenya Health Authorities and the World Health Organization. So that coordination has been great. In fact, Dr. Tedros has really said that the fact that Kenya managed to report this, you know, promptly, it's something that should be commended, but then also advised against the imposition of travel and trade restrictions, saying that transparency actually should not be, you know, punished as a result of that. So there's a level of coordination that's taking place, and I think that's really been very helpful in terms of addressing the concerns that people might have arising from this announcement.
2: Richard Kugoi, our Global Affairs reporter in Nairobi, many thanks. This is Outside Source. We return to our main story this hour. Lawyers for the US death row inmate Krista Pike are currently in court asking a judge to order the state of Tennessee to preserve all evidence from her botched execution last week. Krista Pike survived two lethal injections administered into her arm. She's said to be awake and conscious and speaking in a limited way. Let's bring in Stephen Hale, a criminal justice reporter for the Nashville Banner and author of the book Death Row Welcomes You. He also witnessed the attempted execution and joined us on this program last week. Stephen, we've been watching the complex legal arguments in this court in Tennessee. What have you deduced from what they're saying?
6: Yeah, so I've been watching myself as well, and we have a colleague from the Banner in the courtroom. You know, they, as you've seen, I suppose they've been talking a lot about some of the issues around trying to preserve evidence and also trying to confirm what evidence even exists, because as you, I'm sure, know, the state, there's a lot of secrecy that the state maintains around the death penalty and around how this process works, and so it seems like that's become an obstacle. The other thing that one of Krista Pike's attorneys just said a few minutes ago before we got on here was that he and some of the other attorneys for her were finally able to see her in person yesterday. He said they had a 2.5-hour wait. It does sound like there's still complaining of some obstacles between them and her. He also said that the prison department here in Tennessee has denied requests from medical staff to remove handcuffs and shackles from her. So we understand she's still in the hospital, handcuffed and shackled, even though she's now conscious. And apparently the medical staff has asked for that to be removed.
2: And Stephen, as we continue speaking about the case, I see you gave an interview earlier today in which you said that the family of Colleen Slemmer, who'd been killed by Krista Pike in 1995, mm-hmm. had largely been forgotten in all of this. Can you tell me what the family might be thinking at the moment?
6: You know, yeah, I mean, I think that myself, and I know all the other reporters I've been around have tried to keep them, obviously, as part of the story for obvious reasons. The situation with Krista Pike right now has been at the front of the news. Colleen Slemmer's family, though, was in Nashville. They came to Tennessee to see this execution. And I haven't spoken to Mae Martinez, who was Colleen Slemmer's mother. Since then, she did give some comments to a couple of reporters just about how the state had messed this up, you know, had messed this execution up, which is obviously true. All I can really say is that I just can't imagine what this has been like for them. You know, they waited 31 years after the murder of their daughter for an execution that the state told them would represent justice, you know, and obviously that has not happened. And I was very unclear to me how anyone could have a sense of peace after all they've been through anyway, but I can't imagine what they're feeling now.
2: And as we watch this one particular legal proceeding about preserving the elements of the execution attempt last week, do you have any sense of what the timetable might be for wider discussions led by her lawyers about an attempt to commute the execution to life without parole?
6: I'm sure they're going to be bringing that up at every turn. They're supposed to have a press conference here after this court hearing, because obviously, although the governor has said that he's suspending executions for the rest of the year here, you know, for someone on death row, it's always urgent. And so I'm sure her attorneys will be repeating their call for the governor to do that. He leaves office later this year, which is the time when sometimes decisions like that are made. So we'll see. But yeah, I would expect to be hearing from them a lot, repeated calls for her sentence to be commuted so that she can, you know, continue to recover. Her long-term prognosis is still unclear, but at least not be under threat of execution.
2: I should just explain to our audience the rather unfortunate coincidence that as we're talking about an extremely serious subject here, given that we are live in the newsroom, we bring you events in the newsroom, and a colleague who will have worked here for a number of years is being applauded out at the end of a final shift of reporting. Stephen Hale, a criminal justice reporter for the Nashville Banner, many thanks for joining us. And Stephen was following that court hearing, which is being held in Nashville to determine whether or not elements will be preserved by the state. And as Stephen was saying, as the applause continues around me for a departing staff member, there will then be arguments about whether or not the state will attempt a second execution, according to the professor we heard earlier in this program, that would be permitted under a traditional reading of United States law. That is just about it for this edition of Outside Source. We are, as we are Monday to Friday, live from our small desk here in the newsroom in central London. Thank you so much for listening.
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11: Next on the BBC World Service, it's Outlook with me, Jo Fidgen. When Sibylla Bayer turned 60, her family threw her a party where her son Robbie planned a surprise for her.
12: The thing about surprises is that it's fun to plan the surprise and to make the surprise and to be excited about the surprise. But meanwhile, the surprisee, right, the person who's going to be surprised, is going to be in shock and their life is disrupted, their day is going in a completely different direction. Their feelings might not have been quite considered, right? So you're excited about the surprise, but you're also kind of worried about how she's going to respond.
11: it did not go down well.
13: No, it was horrible. It was, oh my God. I mean, exactly as Ravi predicted, kind of. It was a huge shock. And then to be exposed with it, it was difficult.
11: But then something unexpectedly wonderful happened. Sibylla and Robbie on the surprise that changed her life after the news.
14: BBC News with Moira Alderson. At least 24 people are now known to have been killed in the latest Russian airstrikes across Ukraine. Rescue workers are continuing to search the rubble of a block of flats destroyed in the town of Priluki. 18 bodies have been found, including those of 3 babies and an 8-year-old child. 2 people have been killed in the city of Kremenchuk and 2 in Kyiv, where Ukrainian police have now removed an undetonated Russian ballistic missile. Irina Taranyuk is from the BBC's Ukrainian service.
15: This is the first major Russian missile and drone attack of October. Russia is targeting bridges lately. Russia is targeting energy facilities of Ukraine, making it obvious that the plan is to freeze Ukraine this winter or make Ukraine's cities unlivable.
14: The Israeli Prime Minister Benjamin Netanyahu has again denied media reports that he received an advance warning before the Hamas attack on October the 7th, 2023. Writing on social media on the 3rd anniversary of the day, Mr. Netanyahu said, and he had been updated in real time, everything would have looked different. Around 1,200 people were killed in the attacks and more than 250 taken hostage into Gaza. Israel responded by launching a military offensive in Gaza that Hamas officials say has killed more than 75,000 Palestinians. This year's Nobel Prize in Chemistry has gone to 2 scientists, Henri Caron from France and Kenzo Sohai from Japan. They've shown how chemical reactions can produce 1 of 2 mirror image forms of a molecule. The Nobel Committee said this is critical for the manufacture of pharmaceuticals, with molecules from one side of the mirror image having the potential to provide cures while their reflections do not. Professor Kenzo Sohai described how he learnt of his Nobel.
16: Well, it was early evening, or really getting on towards night, and I'd just popped out to the neighbourhood supermarket to buy groceries. That's when I got the call. The number showed it was coming from Sweden, and that's when I was told that Professor Kagan and I had been awarded the prize.
14: The World Health Organization has warned against using surgery and weight loss drugs to tackle the rising obesity rates in children. According to the World Health Organization, obesity rates among young people have quadrupled in recent decades across all parts of the world. Dr. Luz Maria Darahil is a WHO director.
17: For children aged 0 to 9 years, care should focus on structural interventions supporting healthy eating, physical activity, and sustainable behavior change. For adolescents, there are additional treatment options, but under clearly defined conditions.
14: World News from the BBC. Reports from Ethiopia say Eritrean soldiers have entered the northern town of Adigrat in the Tigray region. Trucks carrying dozens of troops in Eritrean military uniforms were seen driving through the town on Tuesday, raising fears of a wider regional conflict. Ethiopia cut diplomatic ties with Eritrea last week, accusing it of backing a rebel alliance, fighting government forces in Tigray, Amhara and Afar. A UN agency says more than 200,000 people have been displaced from their homes since fighting in Yemen began in recent weeks. The International Organization for Migration called the current situation alarming due to renewed fighting between the Iran-backed Houthi group and Saudi-supported government forces. It said people were running for their lives and finding nowhere safe to go. Researchers from the British Antarctic Survey say the number of chinstrap penguins on what was the largest penguin colony in the world has declined by almost 2/3. Aerial surveys of the remote volcanic island of Zavadovsky near the Antarctic show the number of occupied chinstrap nests has fallen by nearly 380,000 in the last 15 years. Professor Norman Ratcliffe, who led the study, says climate change is affecting their main source of food, krill.
18: Due to rapid regional warming, krill stocks have contracted southwards. Chinstraps are very much a krill specialist. It's virtually all they eat during the breeding season in particular. So that southward movement of krill means there's a lot less food available to them.
14: A Chinese fitness influencer has been dropped by her sponsor after she apologised for riding a bicycle during the Berlin Marathon. The woman, known as the Bear to her 500,000 followers, had claimed a personal best during the event in September. But an Instagram page dedicated to monitoring inaccurate race times posted by influencers published a picture of a Bear on a bicycle near the end of the course. A Bear said she'd been feeling unwell. BBC News.
11: Hello, welcome to Outlook from the BBC World Service. I'm Jo Fidgen. This song that we're listening to was never meant to be broadcast. It was written by Sibylle Bayer at a very low point in her life. She was a young mother living in Stuttgart in Germany in the early 70s. Her son and daughter were at home with their dad. And Sibylle went on a road trip across the Alps to clear her head. And it was when she got back that, to her great surprise, really, she wrote a bunch of songs in her bedroom. And all of a sudden I feel proud. Sibylle recorded the songs using her husband's reel-to-reel tape recorder, but they were just for her and her family and a few close friends. One of them, the German filmmaker Wim Wenders. It was a very artistic circle. Sibylle did some acting. In fact, she appeared in one of Wim Wenders' films. But the music was too personal for her to want to share. What she hadn't banked on was the pride her son Robbie took in her. The family moved to Massachusetts in America, and Robbie went on to become a music producer. So come Sibylle's 60th birthday in 2006, he lined up a surprise.
13: My children wanted to throw me a party, so I thought, oh, what kind of children do I have?
11: Yeah. Are you a party animal?
13: No, not at all. My son-in-law calls me a social hermit. So I'm capable of being good with people, but I also am very good alone, yeah.
12: Think of the opposite of a party animal, then you have Sibylle.
11: Okay. But you were looking forward to this party.
13: Yes. Well, it was a wonderful, the venue where we lived is called the Dreamaway Lodge, which is a legendary place, which is way in the woods. And I think even Bob Dylan and Joan Baez and, you know, people played there and were there, and very funky and very legendary, yes. And we happened to live next to it.
11: So what was the, you know, what was going to be the entertainment at your party?
13: My children requested no gifts, but what was it, Robbie? You requested making a fool of yourself, right?
11: Is that what you said on the invitation, Robbie?
13: No.
12: No, of course not.
13: Do I, no. It was bring something, juggling or whatever performance you feel up for, reading a poem or something.
12: It was
13: like
12: a show and tell.
13: Show and tell, there it was. And they did incredible performances of dances and, you know, it's very remote. So one winter I gave the community ballroom dancing lessons, you know, so they recreated the ballroom dancing lessons and so on.
11: How fabulous.
12: We should say that Sibylle was rather, and you know, for, you know, as antisocial as she kind of portrays herself a little bit, she's actually very involved in the community, I would say. And actually likes small, intimate, kind of homey community events. It was an opportunity for a lot of people in the community to come out. There was a lot of people. I mean, it was like 50 or something people.
13: No,
12: wasn't
13: I think it was 100.
12: Yeah, or see, yeah, it was. Mm-hmm. It was like an honoring of her presence in the community.
11: How lovely! And Robbie, you had a very special entertainment lined up, which I don't think you had told your mum about.
12: Right. It was a surprise. My father and I were thinking about what to do for her 60th birthday party. And he remembered that there were these reels in the attic of her music. And the idea developed to create 100 CDs for this party.
11: So a CD for each of the guests?
13: Yes.
12: Yeah, like a party favor.
11: Okay.
12: So I took the reels and I'm a music producer. I have a recording studio. So I borrowed a reel-to-reel tape machine that fit the format of those reels from a friend and bounced them into the computer. And then I printed 100 CDs and brought them to the party.
11: Yeah. So there you are. I mean, what a fabulous surprise for your mum. You've got this lined up. How are you feeling, Robbie, at the moment when you are about to make the grand entrance, as it were?
12: I was nervous about it. I mean, we have to kind of preface that my father had kind of a history of organizing these kind of surprises. The thing about surprises is that it's fun to plan the surprise and to make the surprise and to be excited about the surprise. But meanwhile, the surprisee, right, the person who's going to be surprised, is going to be in shock, and their life is disrupted. Their day is going in a completely different direction. Their feelings have to, you know, might not have been quite considered. All those things going on, right? So you're excited about the surprise, but you're also kind of worried about how she's going to respond. Plus, as I was working on the music, I realized that these are songs that are like diary entries. So I felt kind of like apprehensive about that, but also excited because I knew how great the songs are and how much people would enjoy it. And I almost wanted to surprise the people maybe more than my mom, you know, like, check out how cool my mom is.
19: So what did you do? Did you just like put the CD in the player and start playing it? Or did you make an announcement? What did you do?
12: How did we do that? Maybe you remember it better, Sibylla. I remember that we ended up, I think we gave you a CD.
19: Mm-hmm. So, Sibylla, you've got CD in hand and you're looking at it and thinking,
13: no, it was horrible. It was, oh my God, these old things, you know. I had completely forgotten. And I said, what is this? And what for? And I mean, exactly as Ravi predicted, kind of, was a huge shock. As I said, first of all, I had forgotten completely about that. And then to be exposed with it, it was difficult.
20: I'd been a gal in one dream, frequented my late afternoon, summer in New York City.
19: I mean, a lot has happened since that party and since that music sort of reappeared in the world. But let's talk about where it came from in the first place. So take us back to that time in your life, would you? You must have been in your 20s. What was your life about?
13: I would say it was very full and beautiful, and we lived comfortably in a kind of a house that was a three small bedroom apartment, kind of, but with a big living room where everybody could do what needed to be done, roller skating when it rained or making blankets or whatever. And with a lot of neighbors and friends. And remember, this was in this rare time of after the war, building up and having hope. And now looking back, I know it's a historic singularity that the 70 years of peace in Middle Europe, that was never heard of, right? So artist friends came and went, and it was very lively that way, I should say.
19: So tell us about the road trip that you took in, must have been around 1970, but where these songs originally came from. What was the plan for that road trip?
13: There was no plan, of course. Try to demonstrate that that if you're open to life, it happens. And it was a dark time, February, and I was not well. And one of our friends had a little French restaurant in the neighborhood, and she had a party planned, and she wanted real French food, and said, let's go to Strasbourg, you know, across the border, and go shopping. So she pulled me out of a very dark place, thankfully, and we drove there and had lunch, I remember that, and she goes to the bathroom and comes back and says, so where are we going, right? And I said, well, let's go south. And we took off and went across the Alps that day. And I called my husband later, and I think in Geneva, and said, darling, I'm not coming home tonight, and I'll be back tomorrow. Fine. And, you know, it's getting dark. It's night. We're driving over a pass, St. Bernard, I think it's called. And it's getting terribly foggy. And there is a passage where she is driving, has her car door open. I hold her hand while I'm patting, looking with my other hand, patting and looking for the edge of the road.
19: Wow.
13: Because what do you do in the middle of the night in the Alps on the pass? You just wait until the fog lifts. She had to be back the next day. So
19: you're driving along a mountain pass.
13: Yes.
19: In fog where you can't even see the side of the road.
13: Yes.
19: Okay.
13: Yes, you know, not the whole night, but, you know, for, I don't know, for 20 minutes or something like that. And then we come down, 4 in the morning, we come down into Genoa and see the lights of Genoa. And I, even thinking about it, I get teary-eyed. And then we we had to drive back to France, so we went to Nice and she went shopping and so on and so forth. And we went back through the French Alps and Switzerland and then got stopped by the border police, and they wanted to see everything in the car. And they were sure, because we brought mimosas and flowers that bloomed in Italy already, they were sure we were in Morocco and had hashish or something somewhere. So it took forever to get through the border, and then came home and cooked, and she had the party, and I went home and wrote that song.

0: what I could.
1: Wrote that song?
0: Or whoever wrote it. Something wrote that song. Yeah.
1: Oh, okay. An external force, you think?
0: Or internal.
1: Took you over.
0: It just, well, as the song says, remember that day. So, and it ends, all is good.

0: That's so interesting because you said that you were in a very dark place when you set out, that you weren't well, but all is good by the end. That road trip did something.
1: Yes, and then from that day on, oh, more songs came out.
0: Had you written songs before this?
1: No.
0: So this sort of just comes out of nowhere, almost.
2: Out of everywhere.
0: Out of everywhere. There you go.
1: Yes.
0: So when you say you wrote it, what you just kind of sat down at a desk and out it came, or how did it work?
1: Yeah, it was in my bedroom because the kids were running around and, I needed somewhere. So yeah, I sat in my bed basically and picked up the guitar and I said, "Remember that day? You cannot forget this."
0: Having composed this song in your bedroom, what then? I mean, do you rush out and tell your family, or
1: No, I think I played it probably 30 times. Like, I know now every songwriter does that after they, or while they write a song, they keep playing it over and over and over and wanting to hear if it's really true or wanting to,
2: just be with it.
1: yes, be with it. And the recording was lucky because my husband at the time had a work where he needed a reel-to-reel recorder. And so it was in the house. So I could prop it up on books and record it. Otherwise, we wouldn't be here together,
0: No,
1: Joe.
0: indeed.
3: Softly in the wintertime, softly.
2: My daughter, my son, that was actually about me and my sister. So of course, as little kids, you're like, "Oh wow, that's our song." And she often had to play that for us, like as a bedtime song, or we would ask her for that one specifically.
3: Half a man to go to the zoo tonight when she.
2: And it had fun things like going to the zoo, and just the words were for kids. It was a kid's song, so of course we liked that the best.
1: And also, at that age or before that age, you started to write your own song.
2: Yeah.
0: So, were you inspired by your mum, Robbie?
2: For sure. I mean, yeah, for sure. Because when I was six, I got a ukulele. And, I just learned that it's a normal thing for someone to sit in their bedroom and record themselves and invent music. But here's the interesting thing about how my mother writes versus how 99% of all songwriters that I know write is that her process is actually writing the melody and the lyrics at the same time. So she doesn't play a bunch of chords, come up with a melody, and then think about, "Oh, what am I going to sing over that?" For her, it's like, remember the, and then she'll like search day, and then she doesn't have any idea how the rest of the song will go. And then maybe that's why it's so powerful, because each word fits perfect to the melody. You're not trying to force words into an already existing melody, right? They get to be co-created together. I think that's really remarkable.
3: Remember that day when I left home.
0: These songs, Sibylla, were in English. I don't know why you wrote them in English, but
1: No, nobody knows.
0: nobody knows, not even you. But Robbie, did you understand the lyrics? Were you already a fluent English speaker at that age?
2: Well, most of the music my father was into, he had a record player and everything was English. It was, Randy Newman, Elton John. There was actually somebody named Judy Sill. She's a fantastic, beautiful singer-songwriter. I don't think that Michael had one German-speaking record. I would be surprised if. And yeah, and in the German school, you learn English really, really early, and the charts on the radio in Germany are at least 50% in English.

0: Sibylla's husband loved the songs, grouped them into an album and suggested the title Colour Green. She was asked to go on tour, but said no, she wasn't into that. And the songs stayed home as family entertainment.
1: Maybe the last time I heard the cassette, I wonder, you know, when we moved to the States, I was 15 and I was already, you know, not really caring about what my parents were doing. You know, I was already a teenager who was just self-absorbed. And before then I was in boarding school and not really at home anymore. So I might have been 11 or 12 the last time I really heard that cassette.
2: No, no, go make a sign in your car. It's the place.
0: So how did your recordings of these earliest songs end up in the attic?
3: Well, I'm not quite sure, but I don't even know who packed them and brought them to America. You know, when we moved here, we left a lot of things over there.
0: So you weren't deliberately hanging on to them, Sibylla?
3: No.
0: They just kind of came with you when you moved to America? So you said, Robbie, that at that age, the age that you're moving to America, of course you weren't interested in what your parents were up to. You're a teenage boy. And you both get on with your own lives in the meantime. And Robbie, as you mentioned, you go on to be a music producer. And Sibylla, you're getting on with your life and all your various creative pursuits and raising your children. When this idea occurred to you, Robbie, to go and look for this music, you and your dad, and to revive it, as it were, and you heard it again and you said it was a sort of wow moment. Sibylla, you said you heard them again and you're like, no, don't bring this back. But how did that party, your 60th birthday party, progress from that point?
3: Since we were at the Dream Away and I had another glass of wine or two, I ended up even... Did I sing or not, Robbie?
1: You did. I remember me and my friend Bobby, we played two songs. It was Remember the Day, because that's one of my favorites, and maybe it was Tonight. And to my surprise, you know, she came up to the mic and sang along, and she, like, remembered them. She has a fantastic brain for that kind of stuff. I mean, you remember poems from when you were a kid, and you know, so she I was surprised but pleased that she actually jumped on the mic and sang. So that was fun. I was super nervous, I remember.
3: Well, yes, I want to to speculate something here. If you really play Tonight, I probably had to sing harmony, because
1: probably.
3: That wasn't possible with the reel to reel. And I always heard the harmony in that, so I probably jumped up to finally hear the harmony.

0: So you end up singing and dancing, Sibylla.
1: Yeah, I think that's yes. very, you know, something about her personality, where she's often very apprehensive and nervous about certain situations, and then once she surrenders to them, she actually, you know, really comes alive inside of them. Mm. You know, this kind of anxiety of what is it? The Angst des Tormanns vor dem.
2: The Angst des Tormanns vor dem Elfmeter, yeah. The fear of the goalie before the penalty shot, you know.
1: That's a Wim Wenders film, yeah. And it's kind of like that, yeah.
0: Yeah. How are the guests reacting to hearing this music for the first time?
1: Well, I can speak to that because it was, for me, immediately clear, you know, within the week following that this was the right thing to do and that this music really speaks to a lot of people. I mean, people were moved by the record.
0: One of the people who was responding had a small record label, Orange Twin Records, and they wanted to publish the music and put it out there. Sibylla, how did you feel initially about hearing that you were going to have a record contract?
2: What does it mean? I was not confused, but guess I was nervous and was very happy that it was a small label.
0: Fame was very much not what Sibylla wanted, but the response to the release of Colour Green was huge. Musicians like Tom York from Radiohead were bowled over. Critics hailed it as a lost acoustic masterpiece, and it drew fans from all over the world. The way these songs took off and the number of people who responded to them and how people have responded to them, what does that mean to you, Sibylla?
2: Well, I didn't know for many years that they did. My husband read the notes on, you know, the what you call them, the guest books. No, you made a...
1: I made a website.
2: I had no idea there was a website. And both my husband and Robbie knew to leave me alone unless there came a really very moving note. And they forwarded it to me and I answered those. And that was getting more and more. And I was very struck and very moved and very grateful that music could bring solace to someone.

0: Well, I've just pulled up the guest book now, and I'm just going to pick at random some of the more recent comments that people have put on there, just to give a sense of the impact that your music has had on people. Your album Colour Green helped me through the bleakest period of my life. When I hear your voice, this persistent feeling that I don't belong lifts from my shoulders. Forget About reminds me of the people I love and the people who love me. Thank you 1,000 times over. I just stumbled upon Zabila and now I can't stop listening. The words crafted bring out such an emotion, combined with the guitar, is proof that all you need in art is heart. It's beautiful and dynamic and just amazing. I could go on. There are so many comments. Yeah. What an impact to have had with your music, Zabila, so many years after it came to you. You're shaking your head and touching your heart.
1: Yeah, I'm very, very moved, and it is an incredible gift that has been given to me. I have nothing to do with it, really. And my dear family, thank you, and thank you for everybody who can hear it and have comfort or joy with it.
0: Robbie, turned out to be a pretty excellent birthday present.
2: Well, I think it was a horrible birthday present, but it was a beautiful thing to help into the world, you know. I'm sorry, it was a horrible birthday present.
3: I grow old, I shall wear the bottom of my dress.
0: Zabila Baia on the private songs she recorded in her bedroom, and her son Robbie Baia, who made them public. More from Outlook coming up after a short break.
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5: The United States is at war, but I'm not talking about Iran or a trade war. It's infighting over the manipulation of electoral boundaries, otherwise known as gerrymandering.
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7: We're in a key moment where the U.S. is really descending into ways that they can silence the rights of millions of their citizens.
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8: What we did is we created 3 to 5 new pickup opportunities in Texas.
9: We needed to make sure that we were able to respond accordingly.
5: But what is the price on American democracy?
4: America's gerrymandering civil war. Today at 1:30 and 8:30 GMT.
0: Coming up in part two of Outlook, Spanish painter Nieves González was commissioned to paint a woman wearing a polka dot puffer jacket, little knowing how famous the subject was and how much exposure her artwork would get.
10: Seeing your work at Madison Square was like, no, no, no, no, that's not me. I didn't paint that.
0: We'll hear from the woman who painted Lily Allen for her most recent album cover after the BBC World Service News.
11: BBC News with Moira Alderson. At least 24 people have been killed in the latest Russian airstrikes across Ukraine. Rescue workers are continuing to search the rubble of a block of flats destroyed in the town of Priluki in north-central Ukraine. The Israeli Prime Minister Benjamin Netanyahu has again denied media reports that he was warned Hamas could mount an attack before the events of October 7, 2023. On the third anniversary of the deadly raids, Mr. Netanyahu has said he had been repeatedly assured Hamas was not a threat. Antarctic researchers say what was the largest penguin colony in the world has declined by almost two-thirds due to climate change. Aerial surveys of the remote volcanic island of Zavadovsky show the number of chinstrap penguin nests has dropped dramatically in the last 15 years. The US Secretary of State Marco Rubio has said Western civilization is at an inflection point. Speaking in Athens, he said that under President Trump, the United States had chosen the unapologetic pursuit of national power. A UN agency says more than 200,000 people have been displaced from their homes since fighting in Yemen began in recent weeks. Reports from Ethiopia say Eritrean soldiers have entered the northern town of Adigrat in the Tigray region. Ethiopia has accused Eritrea of backing a rebel alliance fighting government forces in Tigray, which Eritrea denies. The World Health Organization has warned against the use of surgery and weight loss drugs to tackle rising obesity rates in children. It advises adolescents and children to focus on healthy eating and physical activity instead. A Chinese fitness influencer has been dropped by her sponsor after admitting riding a bicycle during part of the Berlin Marathon. The woman, known as Abir, had claimed a personal best during September's event. That's the latest. BBC News.
0: Welcome back to Outlook. Hello, I'm Jo Fidgen. There's a bit of a theme developing for today's programme. People who are surprised by their success. We're going to be meeting a San Franciscan man who's tasted celebrity between two slices of bread, and a woman who painted a polka dot puffer jacket. It was in October 2025 that the British singer Lily Allen released her fifth album, West End Girl, to great fanfare. And now we're all here. We've moved to New York. The media were excited by the story behind it. All the songs were written and recorded in just 10 days. As Lily poured out her shock and grief and anger at the collapse of her marriage, critics lapped it up, fans streamed it millions of times, and the album artwork was seen all over, online, on billboards, on TV chat shows. It showed the singer wearing a baby blue polka dot puffer jacket and black and white polka dot knee-length boots, painted in the Baroque style of the 17th and 18th centuries, focusing on the lushness of the clothing and the emotional drama. The artist was Nieves Gonzalez, not long out of art school in Spain, and whose painting is now on loan to the National Portrait Gallery in London. She told Outlook she can hardly believe what's happened.
12: Vale, pues mira, yo nací en Huelva, ¿vale?
13: I was born in Huelva City, which is a very small city in the south of Spain. From a young age, I was very nervous little girl, so my parents enrolled me in art classes because I really liked it. For some reason, it calmed me down. While I was painting, it was like I suddenly didn't exist and I could lose myself in the activity. So I think my parents took advantage of that and enrolled me in art classes from the age of 7, even though nobody in my family painted. I've always felt a strong bond with the Baroque style, especially given its rich significance in southern Spain with its tradition of Baroque painting. Our collective imagination, the mindset of people from the South, is closely linked to the church and to Baroque painting and sculpture. Studying at university in Seville was also really influential because the city is filled with an immense amount of Baroque art. Later on, I became really interested in what women were doing in feminist art. So I think that's what inspires me, women who fill the space and who have a strong voice. I started painting defiant modern women in Baroque style, almost like they were modern-day saints. I used to sit in front of the traditional work of the masters and imagine the subjects as modern-day women with their own distinct power and character. I adored the great masters of painting, yet I wondered why none of them were women. Why were the men the protagonist and the women depicted as objects rather than as powerful figures in their own right? Ultimately, it comes back to what we discussed earlier. I am inspired by women who possess significant presence, power, and a strong voice. I wanted to bring that into my painting and blend it with the work of great masters I admired so much. I began painting women in the Baroque style, but painted them in modern fashion that depict the pleats and the volumes that were also used in the 17th century. So, for example, the puffer jacket. It's an object that has very exaggerated volumes and very exaggerated pleats, and it helps build a bridge between the 17th century and 2026.
12: Entre el siglo 17
13: Everything changed for me last year when I got a message on Instagram from someone asking me to paint the cover of a music album. It was a bit mysterious. And at that time, I had lots of work and so was feeling a bit overwhelmed. So I said I couldn't take it on. But they sort of insisted a bit, saying, look, it's for an important person. It's an important project. Well, in the end, I agreed and decided to go ahead with it. And that's when I found out who it was for. The British singer Lily Allen. So I met Lily Allen, we agreed on an idea, and I got a sketch together. Riding through the city on my bike all day, 'cause the filth took away my license. I painted the portrait at my workshop. It's a very understated image. And Lily, well, she takes up the whole space. She appears seated wearing a blue polka dot puffer jacket. I think the outfit is very much in keeping with her because it's very modern, very fresh, and like a bit cheeky. It's about someone who's funny and at the same time has real character. She's very, very free, very rebellious. None of this is your fault. Messaging you feels kind of assaultive. Saw your text, that's how I found out. Tell me the truth and it's motive. The response to the portrait was incredible. It was a really crazy thing, you know, because we thought we were designing an album cover for someone who was relatively famous because we knew her and all of that. But in Spain, for example, she's not a massive name. And besides, Lily hadn't released an album for ages. But of course, it ended up having such a huge impact that it was seen on billboards, in New York even. It was madness, you know? And then the press went absolutely wild over the story and the cover. It was everywhere. We had absolutely no idea it was going to turn out like this. No idea at all. And so I felt a bit as if someone else had done it, you know, because it's so surreal that in the end you have to kind of distance yourself from it all a bit, because these are the sort of things you see on the telly, in the papers and in magazines, but you are just one ordinary person who goes to work every day and is perfectly ordinary. So seeing your work at Madison Square was like, no, no, no, no, that's not me. I didn't paint that. Yeah, incredible.
12: No lo he pintado yo. Increíble. I went through your
13: bedside drawer. The success hasn't changed me as a person. My home, partner, family, my friends, they all keep me grounded. Because the media attention was intense. When the portrait was hung at the National Portrait Gallery in London, that does really boost your CV. And it opened doors, because being on the cover of an album brings you closer to people who might not be your audience otherwise. It was just incredible for me, for the people around me. But it's more of a feeling of joy and pride. I think it's one of the nicest things that can happen to you, that your work is valued in that way. Bonitas que te pueden ocurrir, ¿no? Que tu trabajo te lo valoren de esa manera.
0: My name is Dallas Major and I'm coming out to play. Nieves Gonzalez. 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
14: Welcome to Sandwiches of History. It is International Sandwich Sunday. We're headed over to Hong Kong for the Hong Kong Egg and Beef Sandwich

0: Up at the National Mustard Museum the other week.
1: Barry Enderwick has posted a sandwich review every day since 2021, and his videos have had millions of views. Each episode features Barry in his kitchen making and eating a sandwich.
0: We are headed over to the UK for the Wigan kebab. Now, the most notable thing about this is that it is, in fact, not a kebab and does not involve a kebab in any way. All right, I'm going to finish that and then slip into a coma. Would I make this again? Probably not. Would I have one of these after a few pints if I was visiting Wigan? Absolutely.
2: The great thing about sandwiches for me is that you can change out the bread. You can change out how the bread's treated. You can change what's in the filling. You can have it soft. You can have it crunchy. You can have it soft and crunchy. You can mash up cuisines within the sandwich. And it's all portable. My name is Barry Enderwick. I am the guy behind Sandwiches of History, a social media account that makes sandwiches from old recipes, then adds modern ingredients if they have potential to make them into something we might want to make again today. I also do sandwiches from art history, which are ones that are passed down within families. Sometimes sandwiches from entertainment history as well. And of course, international sandwiches.
0: Welcome to Sandwiches of History. Today is International Sandwich Sunday, and we're headed over to Taiwan for the Toasted Shrimp Box. Now, this was shared with me by Will.
2: When people ask me what I do, they kind of imply that this is what I do for a living, which is not exactly true. I actually have a day job where I'm a partner in a consulting firm where we help companies with marketing and go-to-market planning. But I tell them, in my spare time, I have a lot of food-based social media channels because I'm curious and I love cooking and I love food. So Sandwiches of History began when my friend Adam sent me a PDF of a book called The Up-to-Date Sandwich Book that was published in 1909. And I thought that was kind of funny because clearly no longer up-to-date. But I also thought it would be kind of fun to explore what people thought was it when it came to sandwiches in 1909. I had already been reviewing potato chips and Adam sent me this and said, you should start a vlog. And so I did. I started testing the recipes and most of the recipes fell into this gray area of they're not bad, but if you just added a couple things, they might be actually really good. Some were awful, some were fantastic on their own, not many. And so that's where the whole plussing up the sandwich came from, was trying to make these sandwiches into maybe something a little bit better than they are.
0: Okay, let's give this peanut butter and fried egg toasted sandwich a go. That's interesting. It does lack a little bit of spice, or a little bit of punch. So I'm going to try and plus it up a little bit. I'm going to add a little bit of sriracha.
2: The first sandwich I made from the Up-to-Date Sandwich Book of 1909 was the oyster sandwich, which was raw oysters chopped up, mixed with olive oil, then put onto lettuce in between buttered bread. And I like oysters on the half shell, and I like fried oysters. I like oysters in general. But that is no way to serve oysters to anyone. The category of sandwiches got its name from the Earl of Sandwich, the fourth Earl of Sandwich, I believe, John Montague, who in the 1700s was, for lack of a better term, gambling at home with his friends and did not want to get up from the table, but still wanted something to eat and asked that he have meat between bread be brought to him. And so henceforth, somehow, within like a decade, it had been called A Tour to London, written by a French gentleman, and the lore stuck, and he got sandwich as the category. The concept of a sandwich didn't necessarily originate with the good Earl. There's a story in the Jewish tradition of Hillel the Elder putting lamb and bitter herb between matzah, so a sandwich. There's the Chinese hamburger, as it's called now, but the rojie mo. It was developed along the Silk Road in China back in 200 BC, and lots of spices because it was on the spice route. So people were putting things between bread before John Montague. It hadn't really caught.
0: Welcome to Sandwiches of History. Today we are going to be kicking it old school, and I mean really old school, with the rojie mo from China. It was created
2: originally. My understanding was that it was made with beef because it was a predominantly Muslim area. Today it's predominantly made with pork belly, but the meat is cooked with warm spices and just slowly stewed, so it just breaks down and gets meltingly tender, and then it's put between this flaky griddle cake, and it's just the combination of the two is just delicious.
0: Come on. That is delicious. Between the onions in

0: those spices. And the soy sauce, oh my God. Oh man.
1: One of the things that's been interesting to realize is that practically every cuisine has a form of sandwich. And I think that speaks to the universality of, because that's another thing that comes into play in this is, of course, the colonization and the implications of that. The banh mi, of course, from Vietnam, delicious, amazing sandwich, you know, exists in part because of the French occupation of their country. Not every sandwich I make is up to snuff. And in fact, there are several sandwiches that are just awful, including the aforementioned oyster sandwich. There's also the yeast sandwich. And this was from a holdover from a campaign from the Fleischmann Brothers Yeast Company. In the early to mid 20s, people started to buy bread at stores instead of baking at home. And then of course in 1928, sliced bread came along and everything fell through the floor. So they came up with an idea for an ad campaign called Eat Fresh Yeast for Health, in which you would take a compressed yeast cake, fresh yeast, mash it up and put it into dishes. And they took off. People bought into it. Eventually, the U.S. government said you can't do this because they were making all kinds of spurious health claims. I get asked all the time if this is something I've known that I've always wanted to do, and the answer is no. I love food. I am curious. So it kind of, to me, it feels inevitable that this might happen. But I can guarantee you that if you ask me 10 years ago, hey, are you going to have a social media account on multiple platforms that talks about sandwiches? No, I would never have guessed that in a million years. It's not a straight line for me ever on anything. And I find that the thing that leads me to wherever I am is usually me being curious about something.
2: So on one slice of white bread, we spread cream cheese. Then we layer on some ham, then some brie cheese. Then we spread the other slice with strawberry jam. Okay, let's give this hostile sandwich a go. I mean, it is hostile to my waistline, but it's tasty, fruit and brie.
1: I get asked a lot if I am bored of sandwiches or tired of eating sandwiches, and the answer is no, I'm not. I don't eat only sandwiches, which is part of it. The perception is that that's the case, but to me, sandwiches are just fascinating. A sandwich can have downsides, but it's mainly due to the recipe itself. There are recipes that absolutely fail in their ability to understand the physics of a sandwich. But the sandwich itself, I can't blame the sandwich. Sandwiches of history has opened up opportunities that I would never have expected. I would never have expected to write a cookbook. I would never have expected to do a live tour. I would never have expected to be able to get guest stars for my live tour like H. John Benjamin, the voice actor, actor, comedian, the drummer for the Black Keys was my guest. Just a bunch of people that I've long admired. Never in a million years would I have expected any of that. Yet, here we are. So, I'm going to keep going.
3: Barry Enderwick. He has a cookbook coming out next year called Vintage Party Sandwiches. We'll have another slice of life for you same time tomorrow on Outlook. But for today, from producer Mae Cameron and me, Jo Fidgen, thanks for listening.
4: BBC World Service and now Witness History with me, Lars Bevanger. Today, I'm taking you back to midday on the 30th of October 2013. In the small Norwegian town of Rjukan, people are excitedly gathering in the main square to experience something they have never witnessed at this time of year before. Sunshine.
5: I think people were excited the whole week because there was a lot of movement in town, there was a lot of attention, it was a lot of cameras.
4: That's local artist Martin Andersen, and the reason why pretty much the entire population in Rjukan had gathered in the square on that day was an idea he had had 11 years earlier, soon after he moved there with his wife and child. The couple soon discovered that the town was cast in shadow for nearly half the year, from late September to mid-March, because it sits in a deep valley between steep mountain walls.
5: We came in October, so it's just when the sun is disappearing from the valley. So it was kind of hard, I would say. The whole valley is in east-west direction. So in the south, it's a big wall, so the sun is always behind there.
4: One autumn day, Martin was taking his daughter for a walk and found himself chasing the last rays of the sun as it began to disappear behind the mountain to the south, not to be seen down in the valley again until spring. But the sun still hit high up on the opposite mountain to the north.
5: So I was walking and chasing after the sun. And then I thought, why not just put a mirror there and you reflect it down, and if you see it's a blue sky, you know that it will be sun on this spot.
4: As a conceptual artist, Martin is used to creating projects that interact with communities. His idea of setting up a giant mirror high up on the mountain to reflect the sun back down to the people of Rjukan ticked all the boxes for him.
5: It started that I went to Øystein Haugan, who was the cultural boss here, and proposed to him that, okay, what about this idea? Is it possible to find some funding to develop the idea? He said they had like an art scholarship locally that I could be given to start to develop the idea. From the first time I proposed the idea to the local municipality, it took 11 years before it was constructed and finished.
4: The final construction included three giant mirrors, totaling 50 square meters, able to illuminate a 600 square meters area in the town square. That's far from lighting up the entire town, but a huge improvement on having no sun at all. But before we go back to that first sunny day, let's step back to try to understand why the sun, even just a little, matters so much to the people of Rjukan. In 1911, industrialist Sam Eyde and his Norsk Hydro company created what was at the time the world's biggest hydroelectric power station, fed by the mighty Rjukan waterfall. The energy was used to produce fertilizer. The town of Rjukan grew out of this development, eventually housing thousands of workers.
5: Everybody who came here, they came from outside. So it was sort of a problem that people didn't want to stay in the long winters because of the lack of sun, and they were not adapted to the shadow. So it was a big problem for the factory that people moved out of town.
4: As Martin Andersen began researching the town's historic relationship with the sun, he also discovered his own idea of a sun mirror was not new. Someone had already thought about it back in 1913.
5: First time is a guy called Oscar Kittelsen who mentioned this crazy idea to just put up big mirrors to reflect it down to town, like a big ray, he explains. It was also proposed by Sam Eyde, who is the founder of the city and the founder of the factory.
4: In the end, the town's founder, Sam Eyde, constructed a cable car instead. If he couldn't get the sun to the people, he'd take the people to the sun, where it's high up on the mountainside. Some of the wealthier citizens, however, could already enjoy more sun than the factory workers.
5: The higher up you live in the northern wall, it tells your status in the society, because you have access to the sun almost 1 month in each end. So that was for the bosses of the factory. And the lower to the ground you were living, the lower were your status in society. The whole town is sort of constructed around the sun.
4: And now, on Wednesday the 30th of October 2013, what had been a factory owner's pipe dream in the early 1900s is about to become reality. It's opening day for the sun mirror. The anticipation is palpable, as we can hear in this recording from Rjukan's local radio station. Other journalists from as far away as China and Australia have come to witness the event. The town square, where the sunlight is about to hit for the first time in history, is packed. Sand has been shipped in to create an artificial beach.
5: And people were showing up with sunglasses, and that's what we tried to aim for. The feeling of a beach party in the darkest valley in Norway in October. All the kindergartens, all the schools, they showed up. It was crowdy and noisy, and it was to the max on the square, I think. I think almost the whole town was present. People were very excited.
4: But there was one slight issue.
5: When you plan the opening of the sun, you need good weather, and it's not so easy to plan.
4: It was, in fact, very cloudy. Could the entire party, in front of national and international media, be in vain? Thankfully not, because just as a local rock star began entertaining the crowds, while NRK National Television was broadcasting live...
6: Der kommer sol som mange har ventet på!
5: And I think everybody was shouting, give us the sun or something. And then it came down from the north wall, across the valley and to the square. So, and then it was a big cheering from everybody. And it worked. It's a very beautiful light when it comes down. It's a big contrast to the surrounding because the shadows are sort of blue. And then you have this ray of yellow, very yellow light. So it has this feeling of stage light, or to be there is to be in the sun. And that was the goal all along, that it should be possibility of sunlight 365 days. And it was very nice because in these 11 years, it had been a lot of resistance actually against it, because people thought it was a stupid idea. But then when it came, then everybody was happy. I mean, how can you not be happy when you're in the sun for the first time in town in October?
7: And for you, who had had the idea and had been working with this for more than a decade, how did that feel for you to see people turning to your ideas, saying this is great?
5: It was very nice, but it was at this stage it was much more than my idea. It was for the good of the town. It was our sunlight, so they didn't come for me, I think. No, they came for the sun. Sometimes I call it sort of a smile machine, because you go in there, everybody smiles. When you reach the sun, you smile, even if you don't want to.
4: Martin Andersen's sun mirror has become a major tourist attraction for the town of Rjukan, and as long as the sun is out, people can still enjoy sunlight year-round in the town square. Martin was talking to me, Lars Bevanger, for Witness History from the BBC World Service.
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11: Coming up, we'll tell you not only about Lionel Messi's emotional international retirement, but also the latest on Cristiano Ronaldo's remarkable statement that he will return to play for Portugal.
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12: Hello, welcome to the newsroom. I'm Ankur Desai. Israel marks 3 years since the Hamas-led attacks of October the 7th.
13: I need my country to take responsibility for what happened. No one investigated the roots of this disaster, what brought us to it, and what happened after it.
12: The World Health Organization says it has requested more information from the Russian authorities over media reports that a second employee at a plague laboratory had contracted pneumonia.
14: Every country wants to basically dot its I's and cross its T's before it shows its homework to the teacher, the World Health Organization.
12: Scientists say climate change has led to the population of what was the world's largest penguin colony plummeting by nearly two-thirds.
15: This is one of the most rapid warming areas on the planet. That's causing krill stocks to contract southwards, so the chinstraps have less to eat.
12: And a Chinese fitness influencer has been dropped by her sponsor after she apologised for riding a bike during a Berlin marathon. After this update.
16: BBC News with Moira Alderson. Five former City of London traders sentenced for interest rate rigging during the 2008 financial crisis have had their convictions overturned. The five men were cast by prosecutors as symbols of banker greed. Andy Verity reports.
17: In 9 criminal trials in the US and UK from 2015 to 2019, 19 traders were convicted of conspiracy to defraud and 9 went to jail. These 5 traders launched fresh appeals following the Supreme Court ruling last year that found judges had repeatedly given unlawful directions to juries, saying what the traders did was wrong as a matter of law, which meant they couldn't have fair trials. Senior politicians have raised concerns that there's been a cover-up of evidence of the role of central banks, including the Bank of England, in the LIBOR rigging scandal, followed by a whole series of miscarriages of justice.
16: At least 24 people are now known to have been killed in the latest Russian airstrikes across Ukraine. At least 18 people died in the town of Priluki when an apartment block was destroyed. Abdujalil Abdurasulov has more details.
18: The search and rescue operation in the city of Priluki, where an apartment block was hit, is still continuing. Emergency workers have already pulled out 15 survivors, including one child, but they're still recovering dead bodies as well. So the number of people who were killed in the attack is still increasing. And other areas in Ukraine were also targeted during the attack, including Kremenchuk and also the Kyiv region as well. And according to President Zelensky, the main target of the overnight attack was again Ukraine's energy infrastructure.
16: The head of the World Health Organization has warned that the Ebola outbreak in the Democratic Republic of Congo could spread further after new cases were reported near the border with South Sudan. Dr. Tedros Adhanom Ghebreyesus said the outbreak is unfolding in areas hit by a prolonged humanitarian crisis. Researchers from the British Antarctic Survey say the number of chinstrap penguins in what was the largest penguin colony in the world has fallen by almost two-thirds. They say the decline is due to climate change, causing the bird's main source of food, krill, to move southwards. Our science correspondent Victoria Gill reports.
19: Zavadovsky is part of the South Sandwich Islands, a remote archipelago north of the Antarctic continent. It was, back in 2011, the largest penguin colony on Earth, with an estimated 600,000 chinstrap penguins and 90,000 macaroni penguins nesting on its bleak, rocky terrain. Norman Ratcliffe from the British Antarctic Survey, who led this new study, says it's one of the most extreme places in the world to work. He and his team studied the penguins using drones and tracking devices and recorded a 63% decline in the number of occupied chinstrap nests on the island. Professor Ratcliffe says this alarming fall is down to climate change and food supply.
16: World news from the BBC. The Israeli Prime Minister Benjamin Netanyahu has again denied media reports that he was warned Hamas could mount an attack before the events of October 7, 2023. Writing on social media on the third anniversary of the deadly raids, Mr. Netanyahu said the opposite was true and that he'd repeatedly been assured that Hamas was not a threat. Reports from northern Ethiopia say Eritrean troops have been deployed around the town of Adigrat in Tigray in recent days. Residents and local officials have told the media that large trucks carrying troops in Eritrean military uniforms had been seen near the town. Here's Richard Gagoy.
20: Residents in the town of Adigrat have told the BBC that they saw 40 trucks carrying soldiers crossing into Ethiopian territory and advancing south towards the regional capital Mekele. There were earlier reports that Eritrean forces fortified their positions along the border to prevent the war from spilling into their territory should the Tigrayan rebels be forced to retreat. Over the weekend, federal forces recaptured Mekele. The deployment of Eritrean troops could further escalate tensions between Ethiopia and Eritrea, two long-term rivals.
16: Canada says it will suspend plans to expand its medically assisted dying law to people whose sole condition is mental illness. The Canadian Justice Minister said there wasn't a consensus in the medical community on who would be eligible. Medically assisted dying became legal in Canada in 2016 for people with terminal illnesses. The US Secretary of State Marco Rubio has said Western civilization is at an inflection point in a speech in Athens. With the Acropolis as his backdrop, Mr. Rubio said there was nothing wrong with loyalty to your nation instead of prioritizing the interests of other countries. He said that under President Trump, the United States had chosen the unapologetic pursuit of national power. He said the ancient Greeks had also understood the need to wield force. BBC News.
12: Hello, you're listening to the newsroom from the BBC World Service with me, Ankur Desai. Welcome to the programme. We begin in Israel, where people today are marking 3 years since the Hamas-led attacks that killed about 1,200 people. It was the single deadliest attack for Jews since the Holocaust. More than 250 people were taken hostage, and many of them died in captivity. Israel responded by launching a military offensive in Gaza, triggering a war in which more than 74,000 Palestinians were killed, according to Hamas officials. Across Israel, a number of memorial events are taking place today. The pain's still fresh, as well as the anger. Many are asking serious questions about the security failures and are demanding to know what went wrong to allow such a large attack to take place. Our Middle East correspondent, Lucy Williamson, sent this report from Israel.
0: At 6:29, they lowered the flag and opened old wounds.
21: People began arriving at the armory here in Kfar Aza just as the sky began to lighten. This building, the armory, is where seven members of the kibbutz's civil defense unit were attacked and killed by Hamas gunmen after they broke through the border fence early on the morning of the 7th of October.
0: Shahar Hindi, the widow of the unit's deputy commander, described the moment her husband stopped answering his phone. At 7:21, he gave me the best leaving present he could, she told the crowd, a message saying he loved me. The pain of Israel's security failures is still fresh here, but 3 years on, there are questions about who else should pay the price. Inbar Goldstein's brother and niece were killed that day, and four other relatives taken hostage.
13: I need my country to take responsibility for what happened. No one investigated the roots of this disaster, what brought us to it, and what happened after it.
0: 3 years on from Israel's worst security failure, there's been no state inquiry into how it happened. Senior military and security figures have resigned or been fired, but Israel's prime minister is still in place and is running for re-election as the man who can keep Israel safe. Israel's prime minister, Benjamin Netanyahu, has consistently denied responsibility for the attacks, rejecting reports that he was warned about Hamas plans, including in a phone call from the UAE president 10 days before. An Israeli surveillance unit at the Gaza border had been warning for months about Hamas activity. 15 of the unit were killed in the attacks, among them Roni Eshel. She told her uncle, Elad Levy, about her concerns.
22: She told me it's very, very hot. It's very, very hot. Like, it's very active. There are always stuff on the fence. She actually showed me a couple of videos where, you know, Hamas is cutting the fence, coming to Israel and coming out, doing explosions, and then she said, there are no troops.
0: Netanyahu has refused calls for a state commission of inquiry, saying the country's judiciary would be biased against him. Protesters have asked Israel's highest court to force his hand. Why do you think the prime minister has not done a state commission of inquiry?
23: He's scared. He's scared for people with asking questions, that people will be able to find all the documents that what happened in this day, what happened 7 days before, that he got information.
0: For years, Netanyahu's policy was to contain rather than confront Hamas. At a memorial ceremony this year, the father of one of those killed on October the 7th accused him of not protecting his son or the others killed that day. Shame, he told him. Disgrace. Netanyahu's denial of personal responsibility has become an election issue. A video game called Sleepy Bibi, released by his main opponent, asks players to help the prime minister dodge warnings of an attack and make it safely to bed. Recent polls suggest this month's election will be close, and that the 7th of October attacks are central to many voters' decisions. For Benjamin Netanyahu's supporters, he's still the man who will keep Israel safe. Critics say his political survival puts Israel at risk.
12: That report from Lucy Williamson. Next, authorities in Russia are saying there are no epidemic risks to the general population after the death of a lab worker at an institute in Siberia, where scientists were reportedly researching a pneumonic plague. It's not been confirmed yet exactly how the 28-year-old died, but the Trump administration has sent a demarche, or formal diplomatic message, to Russia calling for more information about the case. It comes as the head of the World Health Organization, Tedros Adhanom Ghebreyesus, has this evening called for transparency from Russia.
1: WHO has requested further information on the lab tests conducted on the individual who died and the contacts, more detail on what prompted the public health measures, and details about the health status of the contacts. We have also sought verification of media reports of a second employee with pneumonia of undetermined cause. WHO has offered technical support related to plague and lab biosafety and biosecurity. And we don't yet have the full picture of this event, and we're not able to conduct a full risk assessment.
12: Margaret Harris used to be a spokesperson for the WHO and is now a global health consultant. She explains what the next steps will be for the WHO.
14: Ideally, they want to know exactly what kind of causative organism, what the samples are from this unfortunate young woman who's died, what has been collected, what's been tested. Essentially, what do we know? So far, it seems that there has been no information about what the cause of her pneumonia is. And really, pneumonia is just simply your lungs getting overwhelmed. So it doesn't tell you much more than saying broken leg. And at the moment, it's being described as of unknown etiology, which just means we don't know. And it could be anything from chemicals, could be all sorts of things cause pneumonia. But because, of course, her work and her association, there's concern. At this stage, you couldn't make a clear causation, but obviously you'd have a higher level of suspicion because of somebody's occupation. You always will. And I think, again, we've heard that the authorities have immediately started looking at all the contacts, and that's a very good thing. You know, they've already looked at who has been in contact, and even though they have not identified the organism that caused her illness, they're assuming it's something nasty, and they're taking the measures that you need to take if it is something nasty. Every country wants to basically dot its I's and cross its T's before it shows its homework to the teacher, the World Health Organization, under the international health regulations. And that's really why they were revised in 2005 after the SARS outbreak in Hong Kong. The whole idea is notify early, share information. Now, they can share confidentially. So it shouldn't be a conversation that's really happening in the media. It should be something that comes through all the time confidentially, so that essentially the world's experts can get together and help a country that's got a problem as quickly as possible.
12: Margaret Harris. Now, native to the Southern Pacific and Antarctic Oceans, the chinstrap is considered to be the most aggressive and ill-tempered of the penguin species. From fierce squabbles over nesting sites to loud head-tossing territorial displays, chinstraps are feisty and aren't afraid to defend their turf. When it comes to survival in the wild, it appears their numbers are in serious decline. A new study by the British Antarctic Survey reveals that over 500,000 chinstrap penguins have disappeared from their largest colony in the South Sandwich Islands. We had more from lead researcher Norman Ratcliffe.
15: The chinstrap penguin is pretty plain black and white. They have this white chin and this quite distinctive narrow black strap that runs underneath their chin, hence the name. So the objective of the study was to look at numbers on Zavadovsky Island, which is a very remote location about 4,000 kilometres southeast of the Falklands. And it's well known for holding the largest penguin colony in the world. This was back in 2011, at least. And it's this volcanic island that just rises up out of the ocean. And it's completely fringed almost by penguins. So I liken it to a penguin Mordor. You've got this volcanic cone that's continuously emitting sulfurous gases, and then this is covered in penguins. And our objective was to go and see what the population status of the penguin colony was in December 23, because no one had been there to count it previously. And what we found was there had been this precipitous decline in the chinstrap penguin population. So we've lost two-thirds of the numbers there, which equates to about 500,000 breeding birds. That's a colossal loss. It's a rate of decline of about 7% per annum, which is very steep.
12: What's happened to them? Why are they in such decline?
15: Chinstraps are what we call a maritime Antarctic species. They like quite cool, temperatures in the seas around the colony. And they feed mostly on krill, which they find in this sort of habitat. And what we think has happened is that as regional warming has occurred, so this is one of the most rapid warming areas on the planet, you know, the whole Scotia Sea, Antarctic Peninsula area, that's causing krill stocks to contract southwards. So the chinstraps have less to eat, and this is causing these population declines. And we know that because we put satellite tags on these birds as well as counting them using drones.
12: So how are we going to try and preserve their species and help them grow again?
15: I mean, at the moment, they're just declining in a sort of straight line. That's quite concerning. And numbers also in the rest of the Scotia Sea are declining. And if we put those trends together, the overall projected rate of decline does meet the IUCN endangered category. Whereas at the moment, they're regarded as least concerned because everyone thought these massive populations in the South Sandwich Islands were stable. But we think that we need to revise their conservation status. Zabrowski used to be the largest penguin colony in the world. It no longer is. So it's lost that title to the Cape Adare Adélie penguin colony, which is on the other side of the continent on the edge of the Ross Sea. That now holds 500,000 total pairs of penguins. So in terms of world records, that's a big change, as well as the quite alarming population declines at a more global level for chinstrap penguins.
12: That's a British Antarctic Survey researcher, Norman Ratcliffe. You're listening to the newsroom from the BBC World Service. Next, it was one of the biggest scandals of the financial crisis of 2008. 19 traders were convicted of manipulating the interest rate benchmarks, LIBOR and Euribor, which are used to set the cost of millions of mortgages and commercial loans. They were sent to jail. But today, several of them had their convictions quashed. Our financial investigations correspondent, Andy Verity, has followed their cases closely and was at the Court of Appeal in London for today's judgment and has hot-footed it across the capital to join me now in the newsroom studio. Andy, great to have you. Just remind us then briefly with the background of this case.
2: I mean, this is like an epic international scandal. It's not just a British affair. Some of the people prosecuted, 37 traders and brokers were prosecuted for manipulating, I put that in scare quotes, the interest rate benchmarks LIBOR and Euribor. I'll explain what they are in a sec. But the traders were from all over. So a couple of the people, one, Philippe Mouyoussef, was originally from Morocco and then France. Another, Alex Pabon, is American. There are lots of other nationalities there too, French, German, Italian and British. And what's happened now is that of the 19 people convicted for so-called manipulation of LIBOR or Euribor benchmark interest rates, 17 have now had their convictions overturned and only two remain. The Serious Fraud Office threw in the towel after a Supreme Court decision last year on five of the remaining convicts and is only defending two of the convictions as safe. But originally 19 on both sides of the Atlantic, nine criminal trials between 2015 and 19 for rigging interest rates. What was strange about it was throughout those trials, the juries weren't told the truth about what had really happened to rigging interest rates in the financial crisis. Just very briefly, I've uncovered evidence in my travels. We did a podcast series about it. You can look it up on BBC Sounds. It's called The Lobel Tapes, where we exhibit evidence we uncovered, audio recordings, which show that actually LIBOR rigging, manipulating interest rates, was ordered from the top of the financial system in October 2008 during the financial crisis. And that evidence wasn't exhibited at the trials. It was covered up. And that's one reason that their convictions are unsafe.
12: OK, and so why were the convictions ultimately quashed? And the two remaining in jail, what happens to them?
2: Well, the convictions were quashed in the United States because an appeal court there decided that actually what they're accused of doing was not against any laws or any rules. And then in the UK, because the Supreme Court said that the judges in a lot of trials, actually, each judge had got it wrong and they had all erred in the same way by telling the jury that what the traders were doing was wrong as a matter of law. And actually, that should have been, as a matter of fact, left for the jury to decide. So the judges were invading the jury's territory. And of course, if they said it's wrong as a matter of law, they didn't have a chance of a fair trial. So that's why the convictions have been overturned. But there are now calls from people like David Davis, MP, a senior British politician, for there to be a public inquiry into it because of the evidence that actually what central banks were doing in the financial crisis was on a much greater scale and much more damaging than anything the traders went to jail for.
12: OK, brilliant. Thank you so much. That was a whirlwind of information, but we appreciate you coming in. That's Andy Verity there, our financial investigations correspondent. Now, last week, the U.S. state of Tennessee attempted to execute death row inmate Krista Pike by lethal injection. However, the execution failed not once, but twice. Her lawyers now say that she is awake and speaking, but limitedly, after being hospitalized. Her legal team were in court earlier today, seeking to preserve evidence after two doses of the drug pentobarbital failed to end her life. Now, this raises questions about what happens next. Will there be further attempts to execute Krista Pike, or will growing concerns lead to calls for clemency? In the last hour, her lawyer, Randy Spivey, has been speaking to the media.
3: On Monday night, it was our understanding that Krista was brain dead and that life support would be removed the next day. But on Tuesday, to the shock of everyone, including me, including her team, and including the medical team, Krista woke up and began talking. I do not have an explanation for what happened between Monday night and Tuesday morning. But what we do know is that Krista has a long road to recovery. She has a blood clot in one of her arms. She has pneumonia. She cannot move either of her arms. Both of her arms and hands are tremendously swollen. But we do know that there's a long road ahead.
12: Now, joining me now is our North America correspondent, Neda Torfik. Neda, it feels as though the lawyers really want this evidence preserved.
5: Oh, absolutely. This was an emergency court hearing to do just that, and the judge ruled in their favor. For Krista Pike's lawyers, they said this is about preserving evidence of her failed execution as a first step of what they presume will be a long legal battle. Now, keep in mind that Krista Pike is not fully conscious yet, and so she can't consent to further legal action, but they want to preserve that constitutional right of hers. And so the judge decided that the state would have to, as they said they are already doing, preserve a broad range of physical evidence from medical supplies like IVs and syringes, as well as communications between all of the staff at that time, and even surveillance video. And for her lawyers, they say this is about transparency for not just Krista, but the media, the public, because they don't want to just take the state's word about what happened.
12: Neda, is there now doubt as to what happens to her as a result of this? And are there growing calls now for clemency as well?
5: Yeah, you know, the judge asked the state point blank if they plan to execute Krista Pike once again after they had just been administering life-saving aid, as they were obliged to do when they realized she wasn't going to die from that, what should have been a lethal injection. But the state wasn't able to answer that. So there is a big question mark. The governor has paused all executions for the rest of the year. So I think we have to see what happens. A big piece of this is how Krista Pike recovers. Her lawyers said that it'll be a long road to recovery. She has pneumonia. Her arms are incredibly swollen, and she hasn't regained control or function of her arms yet. They have real concerns, obviously, about whether she'll ever make a full recovery. So I think all of this is a question that remains in the coming weeks when more of that is clear.
12: How much could this affect future execution protocols in Tennessee and maybe even wider afield because of the different rules across different states in the U.S.?
5: Well, yeah, you know, I've been speaking with an expert at the Death Penalty Information Center, and she says that there have been botched executions before. Of course, Krista Pike is the first one to ever survive an actual injection into her body. But botched executions happen, and there are different ways, different methods in terms of the electric chair or firing squad. But we see often issues when it comes to legal injections. And so given that there are 2,000 people still on death row, there is no doubt that this case is going to catch the attention of officials in other states as they determine what to do. Krista Pike's lawyers said that this was foreseeable, that they had warned about this, warned that she had issues with her veins that made injecting her more difficult, and had questions about the drug that was used. It's a drug that the Biden administration actually banned because they felt it could lead to cruel and unusual punishment. But states are able to follow their own regulations in state cases. So those are just some of the questions being raised.
12: Okay, Neda, we have to leave it there. Thank you for your time as always. That's our North America correspondent, Neda Torfik, reporting. Let's finish the programme with a story that shines a light about not believing everything you see or read on social media. An influencer in China has had to apologise after being caught cheating at the Berlin Marathon. The woman known as Abir has more than 500,000 followers, but has now been dropped by her sponsor after she apologised for getting a lift on the back of a bike during the race. What's more, she claimed to have achieved her favourite best personal time ever. Rachel Wright takes up the story.
4: So they're racing in Berlin in 2026.
6: 56,000 people took part in this year's Berlin Marathon. Among them, a Chinese influencer called Abir, with four E's. The name on her racing bib, Sun Yuan Yuan. Abir is a prominent Chinese fitness influencer with over 530,000 followers on her lifestyle platform. Abir crossed the finish line on the 27th of September and shared many photos and the claim that she had smashed her personal best with her official finishing time of 4 hours, 53 minutes and 46 seconds. Very precise. What she failed to mention was that between the 35 and 40 kilometre marks, she hitched a lift on the back of a bicycle. But step in the aptly named Official Marathon Time Integrity Unit, an Instagram group set up by two anonymous Australians in October 2025, which does exactly what it says on the tin. It monitors times posted by influencers after the duo said they got frustrated by people bragging about times on social media that did not match their official chip-based results recorded by the race organisers. However, with Abir, it wasn't about shaving off a couple of minutes, it was about getting a lift on a bicycle. The unit published photos of Abir on the back of the said bike and her surprisingly fast time between the 35 and 40 kilometre marks. The influencer formally apologised on Instagram, telling her supporters that she wasn't feeling well, though accepting that this was not really an excuse. And her sponsors, Brooks China, a global running and apparel company, said they would never work with her again. But Abir's performance was in sharp contrast with the actual winner of the Berlin Marathon. Tigst Asifa completely ruptured her right Achilles tendon, so she didn't feel well either. But despite that, she ran over the line, no bicycles in sight, setting a course record.
4: In the bright sunshine here, Tigst Asifa, what a performance this is. She won in 2022 in a massive personal best.
12: Rachel Wright taking up that story. Okay, that's almost it from us here on the newsroom team from the BBC World Service. You've been listening to me, Ankur Desai, and thank you to the team and for all their hard work and dedication. We'll see you on the next edition very soon.
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10: You need to make sure that that electricity supply is available to match the demand. And that's why batteries are so useful, because you can't predict that for solar or wind, not with the kind of precision you would need.
7: That's followed by Health Check.
24: After a young woman who works in a laboratory that studies plague died from a respiratory illness, we ask what exactly plague is and where you find it these days. And does letting your dog share a bed with you affect the quality of your sleep?
7: And at 21 GMT, the interview meets human rights lawyer Shami Chakrabarti.
25: There aren't enough lawyers and judges on the planet if journalists are silent, because abuses of power just don't come to light. Without journalists, there'd be a gaping hole in the mechanisms for human rights protection and the rule of law.
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26: In sport today with me, Ed Harry, Messi or Ronaldo, the debate football fans have been having for the last 20 years plus. But now, one of those era-defining players, Messi, has finally called time on his international career, bowing out after a 208th and final match for Argentina, while Ronaldo's future with the Portuguese national team has never been less clear. We will discuss a wildly contrasting last 24 hours for both men.
27: BBC News with John Hammond. Five former City of London traders sentenced in one of the biggest scandals of the 2008 financial crisis have had their convictions overturned. The men were convicted of manipulating the interest rates used for loans between banks. At least 24 people have been killed in the latest Russian airstrikes across Ukraine. Rescue workers are continuing to search the rubble of a block of flats destroyed in the town of Priluki in north-central Ukraine. Antarctic researchers say what was the world's largest penguin colony has declined by almost two-thirds due to climate change. Aerial surveys of the remote volcanic island of Zawodowski show the number of chinstrap penguin nests has dropped dramatically in the last 15 years. The US Secretary of State Marco Rubio has said Western civilization is at an inflection point. Speaking in Athens, he said that under President Trump, the United States had chosen the unapologetic pursuit of national power. In Israel, a man has been jailed for 7 years for his part in stealing two sound systems from the Nova Music Festival site after the massacre by Hamas on October the 7th, 3 years ago. Ram Shaheen and two accomplices took equipment worth $500,000. The head of the World Health Organization has warned that the Ebola outbreak in the Democratic Republic of Congo could spread further after new cases were reported near the border with South Sudan. Canada says it'll suspend plans to expand its medically assisted dying law to people whose sole condition is mental illness. The Canadian Justice Minister said there wasn't a consensus in the medical community on who would be eligible. And a Chinese fitness influencer has been dropped by her sponsor after admitting riding a bicycle during part of the Berlin Marathon. The woman, known as Abia, had claimed a personal best during September's event. BBC News.
8: The dream of a nation.
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8: Monstrous six.
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9: 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The crowning glory.
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26: Hello again from me, Ed Harry, and a warm welcome along to Wednesday's programme. Coming up, an exclusive interview with the president of the World Anti-Doping Agency, Vitol Banker, on what needs to happen in Kenya with 3 years now until they host the World Athletics Championships.
17: The doping culture has to be eliminated, but it's a long, long process. So from WADA's perspective, what we want to see in Kenya is to have a credible, strong system. Anti-doping is not only about testing.
26: Much more to come from Vitol Banker. First, though, we're going to begin with Lionel Messi's emotional farewell to international football after playing his final match for Argentina.
18: I'm talking more than ever. I don't want to leave this place. I don't want to leave the field. I love you. I will miss you. And I'm really grateful, proud of being Argentinian. I'm proud of having completed the dream with all of you.
26: Well, let's bring in our football reporter, Mike Williams. What a night, then, as Messi bowed out of international football.
19: That is a very emotional Lionel Messi there, spoken through a translator, bidding to hold back the tears as he said farewell to the international game for the very last time on a very emotional Tuesday night at Stadio El Monumental in Buenos Aires. The 39-year-old played his 208th game and his final international for Argentina on Tuesday, and in it, fittingly, scored as well, converting a second-half penalty as they registered a very comfortable 3-0 friendly win over Benin in Buenos Aires. It was Messi's first time playing for Argentina since the death of his father, Jorge, aged 68, following a long illness, his father passing away just after the World Cup earlier this year. So what was it like at El Monumental on Tuesday night? Well, earlier I spoke to the commentator, Peter Coates.
20: The message on the announcement after the game is to say to everyone who was there that you're all witnesses to history. That was definitely the feeling. It will be how it will be looked back on. And it was a fitting tribute at the end. It wasn't a great game against great opponents, but it didn't need to be because it was just a night all about Lionel Messi. We got the Messi goal. We got the celebration with the music. We got the very emotive speech, and we got the tears. So it kind of had everything that you'd want from that moment. Everything was just building towards this evening. It was very much a week purposely set around for this final party at the Monumental, really a celebration of the end of an era for Argentina. From very early in the morning, there were people arriving at the stadium. Really, it was a bittersweet night. The message from nearly all of those people was one of, yes, we're here to celebrate an icon, but at the same time, there's an immense sense of sadness that it would be the last time that they would be seeing Lionel Messi in an Argentina shirt. And I think we saw that both throughout the game and particularly after the game with the amount of tears that you could see around the Monumental. particularly when Lionel Messi obviously did that speech after full-time.
0: Was anyone plucky enough, any Benin player brave enough to try and approach Messi for his shirt afterwards? And
20: not sure who would have come away with the shirt, but there was certainly a moment after the game when a couple of players already had phones out and were trying to get pictures with Messi that I'm sure everyone would have wanted something to take away from the game.
0: And now, Peter, Argentina are preparing for life after Leo. Messi has been part of the national team for 22 years, incredibly. Won the World Cup with them, of course, 4 years ago. This will take some readjusting for the team and for the country, won't it?
20: Yeah, it really will. And I don't think the actual loss of Messi will actually be felt until maybe the next or even a couple of international breaks when the squad's announced and he's not there. Certainly that will be the feeling, I think, with people in Argentina who will have been upset seeing him walk off the field tonight. But it won't really sink in until later on down the way. With the team itself, yeah, that's going to be a big task for Lionel Scaloni, I think, to rearm the team and really reorganise things.
0: He's still going to play for his club into Miami, isn't he, for a few more years. But what will he do after football, do you think, Lionel Messi? Will he go into coaching?
20: I'd be very surprised if he went into coaching. There doesn't seem to be any indication that that is an area that he's looking to explore. I think it will be more likely that he ends up as an owner of, in some degree, of football clubs, which he's already making some moves. He's kind of taking a controlling measure of a lower league team in Argentina. That will be more likely his involvement, I think, with football rather than directly being hands-on day-to-day or with the actual playing in terms of a coaching role. I also can't imagine him doing too much regular media work, as he's always been someone who's been fairly reluctant to do media stuff when he's been a player, so I don't think he'll want to be thrust into the limelight that way. So that would probably be the most obvious solution, to be within the game but still on the outside, as he's always been a relatively reserved character and someone who seems to be more happy away from the cameras and just with his family. And I think we'll probably see that more from Lionel Messi than anything else.
0: That is commentator Peter Coates, who was at El Monumental as Lionel Messi bowed farewell to Argentina for the last time on Tuesday night. Truly the end of an era for the three-time world champions. Well, in contrast to that, his long-term great rival, Cristiano Ronaldo, has not been painted in perhaps such an adorning light, you might say. The 41-year-old captain of Portugal left his country's Nations League camp last week, you might remember, after being an unused substitute against Norway and then finding out he would not start against Denmark. Well, in a very lengthy statement that totaled in full 1,700 words, the former Real Madrid and Manchester United player said he should be held accountable for his actions, but he accused the Portugal manager, Jorge Jesus, of an absolute breach of trust that was for not playing him when he said he would. Well, here's what the former England striker, Gary Lineker, thinks.
1: My advice to Cristiano, I don't think Chris would listen to any advice, certainly not from me, but he's done his kind of apology, sort of apology, and I just hope they come, you know, get their heads together, give him a really good fare. I mean, if he wants to keep playing, but he said after the summer that I think he said in the letter that he was going to call it a day, and then he was persuaded not to, and then it's obviously they've had a fallout with the coach. I just think it's a bit sad. Because he's been so great. And ultimately, you know, in 5 years, 10 years' time, no one will remember this. It won't matter. We'll just remember how great he was. But I think if you look at Messi's farewell, it was so beautiful. And I think Cristiano deserves the same.
0: So how is all this playing out in Portugal? Well, delighted to say that joining us now on Sport Today is the Portuguese football journalist Duarte Monteiro on Sport Today. Duarte, just tell us, I mean, this isn't a great look, is it?
13: What we have seen, what we have read in the last 17, 18 hours since Cristiano's statement is definitely going into the way where Portuguese fans, the last ones that still standed with him in all of this, stopped and think, okay, this is not okay. So I think Cristiano is maybe ruining, I don't know if this is a strong word, his positive image of what he achieved as a player, as a symbol of Portugal. And of course, over the years, there was always a few stories surrounding Cristiano and the national team. The fact that he wanted always to be in the center of it, the spotlight. But what happened since the last 27th of September, and especially what happened yesterday, I think this was the last move that definitely put Ronaldo, in terms of Portuguese fans, of the Portuguese people, in a very bad light. So I don't think from now on it's going to be possible to have, like Messi yesterday, such a beautiful farewell game.
19: Do Portugal need Cristiano Ronaldo anymore? At the age of 41, as we say, a talismanic figure in decades gone by, but he now plays in Saudi Arabia. Time waits for no man. Surely there comes a time for all of us when we realise that we can't.

0: Aldo the player anymore. We have to be very honest about this. And I think in all of this story, there is one name that we forget, and I think that deserves also a little bit respect, which is Gonçalo Ramos, the new striker of this Portuguese national team, who delivered like pretty well in these three games. And if we are honest, this Portuguese generation don't need Ronaldo at least for 4 years. Starting at the World Cup 22, the mood started to shift. We realized, maybe differently from Argentina, I was listening to the colleague before, where I think the national team, this squad, will miss Messi. The Portuguese team will not miss Cristiano Ronaldo.
1: My thanks to Duarte Monteiro and, of course, to Mike Williams. Let's stay with football. Tonda Eckert is free to continue as Southampton manager after being given a suspended ban for his role in the Spygate scandal. A Football Association independent regulatory commission has handed the German a six-week ban from all football but suspended it until the end of next season. Eckert has also been fined $37,000. Saints were expelled from the Championship playoffs in May after admitting spying on training sessions, having been caught doing so before they face Middlesbrough in the semi-finals. They also admitted spying on Oxford United and Ipswich Town during that season, and their expulsion from the post-season ended their hopes of being promoted back to the Premier League. Our correspondent Jane Dougal's been taking a closer look at today's verdict.
2: First of all, I think Southampton will be relieved, because I think they will have been expecting a far lengthier ban. And had that happened, then they may have had to part ways with their man, and they really have stuck by him throughout all of this. Southampton have said, "We hope this now brings a conclusion to a regrettable period of our history, and measures have been put in place to ensure that such errors in judgment never happen again at our club." And the owner of the club, Dragan Solak, has said, "We've already suffered enough, and we appreciate the panel's recognition of that. We're confident the manager has learned from this matter, and a suspended sentence allows him to continue in his role." It was the 7th of May that Middlesbrough were at their Rockcliffe Park training base preparing for their match against Southampton in the semi-final of the Championship playoff, when one of their staff spotted what we believe now to have been the Southampton interim, William Salt. He's said to have parked at a nearby golf club, gone down, allegedly pointed his mobile phone at the training session whilst wearing headphones. Middlesbrough staff then confronted him, and it's believed that he was live streaming the session via a video call. He ran into the golf club at that point, changed his clothes and left. Middlesbrough's photographer took photos, matched him to a photo on the Southampton website. They reported the incident to the EFL, and they charged Southampton with breaking the regulations, which basically involve spying, observing on another club within 72 hours of a scheduled match. They had beaten Middlesbrough in the playoff semi-final, but then instead of Southampton going through to the final at Wembley and potentially getting through to the world's richest match in football, instead Middlesbrough went through, played Hull. Hull won. They are now in the Premier League. And Southampton were docked 4 points for this season as well.
1: Jane Dougal reporting. Also this Wednesday, Arsenal manager Mikel Arteta has signed a new contract with the Premier League champions. It will keep him at the club until at least 2030. His current deal was set to expire at the end of the season. The president of the World Anti-Doping Agency, Vitold Banker, has called on Kenya to strengthen the country's anti-doping framework to safeguard the integrity of athletics. Banker was speaking exclusively to the BBC after a three-day visit to Kenya, which last month became the first African country to be awarded the World Athletics Championships. They'll host it in 2029, and that decision has increased scrutiny on its efforts to tackle a long-running doping problem. More than 140 Kenyan athletes, predominantly distance runners, have been suspended since 2017. Mr. Banker began with some words of encouragement.
3: Well, I have to say that it was a very fruitful visit. We had a lot of important meetings and a very constructive dialogue, starting with the head of state, His Excellency President Ruto, through the ministry, Olympic Committee, anti-doping agency of Kenya, athletes, and then the last meeting, which was absolutely crucial, the meeting with the prosecutors, customs, immigration, police, all important people responsible for fight against criminalists, fight against doping. So I have to say that the message is very very clear, starting from the president. The policy of zero tolerance for doping policy has to be established immediately.

0: Absolutely. Kenya calls itself probably home of champions, but every home has to have a good host and has to be clean to be credible. That's why we absolutely need to instill the culture of clean sport.
1: Over the past year, Kenya has made changes to its anti-doping system following concerns about compliance. From what you've seen during this visit, how much progress has actually been seen and made, and where does Kenya still fall apart or short?
0: Well, progress definitely has been made. We see the progress. Kenya is not on the watch list. Kenya avoided non-compliance procedures, so a lot of procedures and standards were implemented and changed to be in line with the World Anti-Doping Code, with a strong assistance from WADA side. So definitely we are in the right track. Kenya is in the right track. But of course, there is a room for improvement. We need to have a better results management processes, more sophisticated, more in line with the code. We need to have a stronger testing program. Today we're discussing intelligence investigations, so robust intelligence and investigations department working together with the police, prosecutors, custom, immigration. So all those things are extremely important to be confident that the system works well here. And from my side, what is extremely important is to make sure that ADAC, the Anti-Doping Agency of Kenya, is well-resourced, is stable, and is supported financially by the government.
1: We are still seeing Kenyan athletes being banned or provisionally suspended, including Kibiwot Kandie's 7-year ban and a number of fresh cases this year. Does that tell you that Kenya's system is getting better at catching doping, or the underlying problem still remains?
0: It's a very good question. From the anti-doping perspective, from the system perspective, when you have positive cases, it means that system works because you are able to detect those who are cheating the system. I would be very, very concerned if out of the sudden in next weeks and months the number of positive tests would go down. That means for me that something is not going in the good direction. We will not solve this problem in the next weeks and months. The culture, the doping culture, has to be eliminated, but it's a long, long process. So from WADA's perspective, what we want to see in Kenya is to have a credible, strong system, and we are able to monitor it, independent system from any interference and many actors involved in the fight against doping in sport. Because doping, anti-doping is not only about testing. Nowadays, it's so sophisticated. The criminal groups, criminal networks are involved in the in production of illegal steroids, performance-enhancing drugs. So WADA has no tools. We are not a superpower. We are not law enforcement. We alone, we have no tools to effectively address this issue. Even ADAC has no tools. But law enforcement, police, prosecutors, customs, all together, they have a tools to really go after those who are destroying the credibility of the sport and the country. Because we know from our intelligence that those people are here. They are producing here the
1: That is in
0: performance-enhancing
1: Kenya.
0: drugs. Yes, of course, in Kenya. In many countries, this is a big market. Thanks to our INI project, we now have 250 joint operations only in Europe and Asia. We are moving to America with our trainings, with our program. So thanks to this program, this training, this collaboration between WADA, customs, anti-doping agencies, law enforcement, law enforcement agencies confiscated 1.8 billion doses of the performance-enhancing drugs. So it's 90 tons, so it's those figures are mind-blowing. It shows, and this is a small portion of the market. And we know from our intelligence that the big market is here in Africa. So the figures are going to be even bigger and bigger. But to address this issue, to establish strong INI network in the continent, in Kenya, it requires strong collaboration between all actors. And I think today we established the fundament of it.
1: Nairobi will host the World Athletics Championships in 2029, and there have been criticism about the country's anti-doping history. What specifically must Kenya demonstrate between now and then to be confident that it has a credible, world-class anti-doping system that every athlete who comes here will compete in a fair level ground?
0: Well, that's a very good question, but as I said, for us, for WADA, what matters is the is a independent, strong agency doing the good job, detecting those who are cheating the system, number of positive tests, you know, whether they're gonna grow or go down. It's not the most important thing. For us, from our assessment, we want to see the system working independently and effectively in many areas, in the area of education, testing, results management, and intelligence, and in investigations. As I said, from my perspective, I would be very concerned if I see the, you know, out of the sudden number of positive tests going down as a statistics. So that's not what we expect.
2: The president of the World Anti-Doping Agency, Vitold Banker, speaking there to the BBC's Peter Mwangangi. Jon Rahm is to leave LIV Golf after deeming proposed terms for the so-called LIV 2.0 unacceptable. That's what his lawyer has told a bankruptcy court hearing. The league filed for bankruptcy protection in the United States in September after Saudi Arabia withdrew its multi-billion dollar funding. This week, a possible $300 million of financing was secured from BC Partners Credit in order to try and move forward with the 2027 season. Spain's Rahm was arguably the most high-profile name to join LIV when he left the PGA Tour in December of 2023. In August, the former world number one won his third straight LIV season title. He'd remained under long-term contract with LIV, but in May he reached a deal with the DP World Tour, formerly the European Tour, to retain his membership and remain eligible for next year's Ryder Cup. We understand there's no obligation on players to sign up for LIV 2.0, regardless of whether they have previously signed multi-year contracts with the organisation. Now, the brand new episode of our More Than the Score podcast asks, what is the financial impact of the scandal involving engulfing Manchester City, and where does it rank amongst the biggest sporting scandals of all time? City maintain their innocence and have lodged an appeal after an independent commission found the club guilty of all charges relating to breaches of the Premier League's financial regulations between 2009 and 2018. The club was found to have artificially inflated revenue through sham sponsorship agreements during the period in question. Delith Lloyd is joined by Simon Chadwick, Professor of Afro-Eurasian Sports at M. Lyon Business School, and by Kieran Maguire, Professor of Football Finance at the University of Liverpool. Kieran says he's never seen anything comparable to this in football before.
3: From a financial point of view, I think it's likely to be the biggest. Rangers was a tax issue, which resulted in problems and the company going into liquidation, but the club survived. We have seen in Italy Juventus being demoted, but that was to do with influencing referees. So, and that was slightly more insidious in certain ways. Ultimately, this is an argument between accountants. Manchester City's accountants are viewing the transactions in one manner, which forms the irrefutable evidence that they claim to have, and the Premier League's taking an alternative view. And we are dancing on that particular pinhead. And as somebody that teaches accounting for a living, it's fascinating and it's arguable either way, but one way would appear to be more logical to apply than the other.
4: Simon, what about for you? And I don't just mean football now, but in terms of the biggest sporting scandal that you can remember globally, where does this rank?
5: I can't really think of anything comparable. The one thing that immediately springs to mind is what happened in professional cycling, you know, 10, 15, 20 years ago, where you have obviously systematic doping. And obviously some people would call what City has been doing financial doping. So there is a direct comparison there. And if we think about people like Lance Armstrong, for example, who went, you know, seasons being the leading rider, and he became the record-breaking Tour de France winner, and obviously had an endorsement portfolio that reflected his athletic stature. But in football, I can't really think about any comparable case. I mean, the one that Kieran mentioned, Calciopoli in Italy with Juventus, but you know that was relatively small by comparison with this. I mean, what I would say about that Juventus case is that following demotion, it did take quite a while for Juventus to re-establish itself and get itself back onto an even keel. So, you know, if that apocalyptic scenario did happen for Manchester City, I don't think we can make any assumptions about how quickly the club would re-establish itself at the top of the Premier League.
4: We should obviously stress again that Manchester City maintain their innocence and are appealing against the guilty verdict. I'll just ask you both, Kieran first. Is this case something that you think we'll all still be talking about in, say, 20 years' time?
3: I don't think so. Football will move on. There will be other things to excite us about the game. Football is the great escape in life. The drudgery of the 9 to 5, everything that football brings, the excitement, the camaraderie, the memories, the experiences, it's like no other thing in life for me. And I think that's what we'll focus on, because that's what we fell in love with.
5: I think there will be people like Kieran and me who will probably write books about it, who will still be jabbering on, probably in the corner of a pub somewhere in the north of England. But I think for the vast majority of people, they won't be. And one of the things that often surprises me is, you know, if we think back to, for example, Heysel in 1985, or you think about, you know, England reaching the semi-finals of the World Cup in 1990, you know, as new generations come along, they don't know these things, and they don't really talk about them, and, you know, they're more concerned about now. So I think in 20 years' time, it will fade, it will disappear over the horizon, and as I say, you know, Kieran and me will be somewhere in a bar still chuntering on about this, but nobody else around us will be really concerned about it.
2: 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From me, Ed Harry, and the team, though, it's goodbye.
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12: Batteries are booming.
13: A football field to maybe 10 football fields to maybe sometimes even bigger, battery installations are not unheard of.
12: From giant battery farms to the next generation of energy storage technology, made of salt, sand, and even air.
13: There's something called compressed air storage that essentially takes air, compresses it when energy is really cheap, and when you want electricity back, you decompress the air, turn a turbine, generate the electricity.
14: We're unpacking whether we've finally got the know-how to solve wind and solar power's biggest challenge.
13: You need to make sure that electricity supply is available to match the demand, and that's why batteries are so useful. Because you can't predict that for solar or wind, not with the kind of precision you would need.
12: Join us for The Climate Question with me, Greer Jackson.
14: And me, Jordan Dunbar, after the BBC World Service News.
15: BBC News with Moira Alderson. Five former City of London traders sentenced in one of the biggest scandals of the 2008 financial crisis have had their convictions overturned following a long-running legal battle. The five men were initially convicted for manipulating the interest rates known as LIBOR and Euribor, which are used for loans between banks. Here's Andy Verity.
16: Of the 19 people convicted for so-called manipulation of LIBOR or Euribor benchmark interest rates, 17 have now had their convictions overturned and only two remain. The Serious Fraud Office threw in the towel after a Supreme Court decision last year on five of the remaining convicts and is only defending two of the convictions as safe. But originally 19 on both sides of the Atlantic, nine criminal trials between 2015 and 19 for rigging interest rates.
15: At least 24 people are now known to have been killed in the latest Russian airstrikes across Ukraine. Rescue workers are continuing to search the rubble of a block of flats destroyed in the town of Priluki. 18 bodies have been found, including those of three baby boys. The US Secretary of State Marco Rubio has said Western civilization is at an inflection point in a speech in Athens. With the Acropolis as his backdrop, Mr. Rubio claimed repeatedly that the West was the inheritor of ancient Greek values and said Europeans and Western countries must relearn the lesson of their forefathers.
17: Today, we find ourselves at a crossroads because the next decade and the decisions we make will write the story of the next century. The course we take will determine whether the West maintains its place at the head of the world or resigns itself to a future of atrophy and servitude and decline.
15: A judge in the U.S. state of Tennessee says she will order officials to preserve all evidence in the failed execution of the murderer Krista Pike after Pike's legal team filed an emergency motion. The syringes and other tools used in the two botched lethal injections will be among the items ordered to be kept. Researchers from British Antarctic Survey say the number of chinstrap penguins in what was the largest penguin colony in the world has fallen by almost two-thirds. The scientists attribute the decline of the colony on the remote island of Zawadowski to the fact that climate change has caused the bird's main source of food, krill, to move southwards. Our science correspondent, Victoria Gill, says the study was led by Professor Norman Ratcliffe.
18: He and his team studied the penguins using drones and tracking devices and recorded a 63% decline in the number of occupied chinstrap nests on the island. Professor Ratcliffe says this alarming fall is down to climate change and food supply. The researchers say this is the biggest shift they've ever seen in the composition of a community of wildlife at a single location in Antarctica.
15: Victoria Gill with that report. You're listening to World News from the BBC. At least 25 militants and 10 soldiers have been killed in an attack on a military base in northeastern Nigeria. The military said 13 other soldiers were wounded when fighters linked to Islamic State West Africa province attacked the base near Lake Chad in Borno State. In Israel, a man has been jailed for 7 years for his part in stealing two high-value sound systems from the Nova Music Festival site in the days following the Hamas massacre there on October the 7th, 2023. Prosecutors said Ram Shaheen and two accomplices took $500,000 worth of equipment belonging to Leo Matan, who was killed while helping others flee the attack. The European Union has joined the World Health Organization to urge Russia to be transparent after one technician died and another was reported to have contracted pneumonia at a plague laboratory in Siberia. The US Centre for Disease Control said it would monitor travellers from the area, although it thought the risk to the United States was low. A Chinese influencer has been dropped by her sponsor after admitting that she got a lift on the back of a bicycle during the Berlin Marathon. The woman, who has more than 500,000 followers, had claimed to achieve a personal best at the event in Germany. Here's Rachel Wright.
19: 56,000 people took part in this year's Berlin Marathon, among them a Chinese influencer called Abir, who posted after she crossed the line that she had smashed her personal best. What she failed to mention was that between the 35 and 40 kilometre marks, she hitched a lift on the back of a bicycle. Her lie was spotted by the official Marathon Time Integrity Unit, an Instagram group set up to monitor times posted by influencers. Despite apologising on Instagram, the sponsors of Abir's clothes and shoes said they would never work with her again.
15: That's the latest world news from the BBC.
12: From Mongolia to Texas, a record number of giant batteries are due to come online later this year.
20: A revolution that could change the way we power our electricity grids and our lives.
12: So, will this battery boom mean we can finally ditch fossil fuels?
20: And have cheaper, cleaner electricity?
12: Welcome to The Climate Question from the BBC World Service. I'm Greg Jackson.
20: I'm Jordan Dunbar.
12: Let me welcome Akshat Rathi, senior climate reporter at Bloomberg Green, handily for us a chemist and also a regular face on The Climate Question. I'm hoping you're going to charge up our battery knowledge today, Akshat. Sorry, I couldn't resist.
21: There'll be plenty of puns today.
12: Good.
20: Akshat, we've mentioned that these are giant batteries, but when we say giant, give us an idea of how big these battery installations can be.
13: So the cell itself is very tiny, but because you need to put a bunch of things on top, which will provide safety, will provide cooling sometimes is needed in hot places, and you need protection from the weather. So you get these big boxes. And it really depends how big the battery installation is. But a football field to maybe 10 football fields to maybe sometimes even bigger battery installations are not unheard of. You do want to have these batteries spread out. You don't stack them up typically, because if there's a fire, you could restrict it to one of them and not let others burn out.
0: I really want to explore why we even need batteries in the first place. And I think it would be really helpful to just compare how, say, a solar farm or a wind farm produces energy versus a coal plant or a gas power station.
13: Yeah. The advantage of fossil fuels is that they can be stored and burned when you want to burn them. When there's more demand on the grid, you burn more coal or more gas. And when there's not enough demand, you stop burning them. I mean, there's limits on how much gas and coal you can store, but it's plenty. Whereas with solar power or wind power, you're dependent on the weather. So solar power is generating only when the sun is out, and wind power is generating when there's enough wind. Sometimes there's too little wind. There is wind, but the wind turbine is not going to move in that. And so what you need is, if you want a clean powered grid, is an ability to store electricity.
20: Do we want the grid to be balanced? There's this delicate dance between a coal power plant putting in energy, and then there might not be sun, and you're constantly trying to balance them up.
13: Well, you're trying to meet the demand on the grid, and the demand on the grid varies through the day. So that's what you need to match. The grid operator is continuously analyzing how much demand there is on the grid and making sure that there is enough generation or storage that is available to meet that demand at every instant. So in the UK, typically they split it up in half an hour increments when they put out a notice to all the generators saying, please, how much power can you provide in this hour for this 30 minutes? In some places, you do it every 5 minutes.
20: Wow.
13: So you need to make sure that that electricity supply is available to match the demand. And that's why batteries are so useful, because you can't predict that for solar or wind, not with the kind of precision you would need. And so you have batteries that can then fill up the gap as is needed.
0: What happens if you can't meet the demand with the supply that you have?
13: Blackout.
0: Blackout.
13: It is amazing. We live in a world where instant supply and demand of electricity is met at every moment, all the time.
0: It is staggering.
13: When do you remember a blackout last? And when a blackout happens, we get a Spain event and everybody in the world knows, oh, there's a country that lost out on electricity for hours. Just doesn't happen. The grid is amazing.
20: Why is this battery boom happening now? Because renewables have been booming for, you know, the past decade. So we've had this intermittency problem. So what is it about this moment that has meant we're getting so many more batteries?
13: So renewables have been getting onto the grid for the last 30 years. Like, wind power started in the 90s in a serious way. But it was all very small amounts. Only recently have we reached the level of grid penetration of renewables, intermittent renewables, that is creating the need for batteries to have that balancing effect. California, for example, in June, recorded 50% of all its electricity coming from solar. Now, solar couldn't provide for all of that 50%. It's solar plus batteries. So some of the solar in the daytime was excess and was getting stored into batteries. And then that those batteries were putting that electricity back into the grid when the sun goes down. So that is the need. We knew battery demand was going to come because we knew solar and wind are going to increase in the amounts. And that's why we are seeing the boom of batteries almost everywhere in the world.
0: How much is the falling cost of batteries influencing that as well?
13: 100%. Without battery prices falling, they wouldn't be going onto the grid. Electricity is a commodity that people consume, and it means you have to pay commodity prices. You know, there's no green electron premium that you're going to get a taste or flavor of, right? It's just electricity. And batteries, when they were first invented in the 70s, right through the 90s, were really expensive and only were used in camcorders, iPods, eventually laptops. That's where lithium-ion batteries first got put in, because you pay a good amount for your laptop, right? Then the next thing they got used is in cars, because you need a huge amount of battery in a car. So you need the battery to be cheap enough. And because we started making more and more and more batteries as a result of this demand from electronics and then eventually cars, we learned by doing and thus making the battery cheap, so cheap that now you can use it for a commodity like electricity on the grid.
0: How cheap is it? Because I was blown away by how cheap batteries have, how much they've fallen in the last decade.
13: So there are different ways to measure it, but one that I use, because it's an industry benchmark now, is a figure that comes from Bloomberg NEF, which is a research department in Bloomberg LP, where I work as a journalist in Bloomberg News. And their numbers say the price of a lithium-ion battery pack, so that is essentially what would go in a car, or may go on the grid, is $108 per kilowatt hour. And that is an abstract number, but it has come down more than 75% in the last 10 years. And at $100, it's supposed to be the price parity for the cost of an electric car versus a cost of an internal combustion engine car. Of course, the running cost of an electric car is already cheaper because electricity is much cheaper than fuel. But just sticker price, it will be equivalent. And then you put it on the grid because now it's so cheap that it's actually starting to compete with the price that you would pay for generating power with gas or even coal.
1: So for us as a climate change program, batteries are this way of unlocking the full potential of wind and solar. And that means we can then move away from fossil fuels, which create the greenhouse gases, which are planet warming. How much is it about reducing carbon emissions and how much is it about energy insecurity as well as price?
13: I would say that batteries got started off as a technology that was just superior. So lithium-ion batteries are more energy dense. They pack in a lot more energy in a small amount of space, which is why they went into electronic devices first. And then because the price fell, they were like, oh, maybe we can actually use it in an electric car, which is also a better car. It's quieter. It's a nicer experience. You can put more digital tech in it. So they went into cars. And only after they went into cars is that we realized, oh, actually, they will continue to fall in price so much that we should use them on the grid. So I would say it's more a price story first and a climate story second. But things get muddled here a little bit, because the country that has reduced the price of batteries is China. And China brought in the policy to try and incentivize the manufacturing of batteries and electric cars, partly because of air pollution, partly because of fuel costs, and partly because of climate change. So I think the factors can get muddled. In some markets, it's a pure capitalist story. In other markets, it's a very much energy policy-driven subsidy-providing government mandate.
0: We've talked about this battery boom. Put some numbers on it, Akshat. How big is it and where are the batteries going?
13: So the International Energy Agency said that last year there was 108 gigawatts of batteries installed around the world. Most of them in China, more than majority, so nearly 60%. Then the United States, then Europe, and then smaller markets. Now, just to put that in context, there was 660 gigawatts of solar installed last year. Again, mostly in China, and then US, Europe come in as other players. So you can see that batteries are starting to get there closer to how much solar is installed. But, you know, solar really only has a capacity of 20-25%, which is to say, even if you have the solar panel on your rooftop, it's only generating power at its full capacity for about 20-25% of the time in full sunlight. Hmm. And so batteries, on the other hand, at 108 gigawatts, if you really wanted to run them, you charge them, discharge them, they'll run at least half the time. That's the capacity that they'll have. So batteries are getting there, but, you know, solar and wind deployment continues to lead.
1: So if solar and wind are going so fast and we need batteries to kind of unlock the full potential, does that mean we need them to come down in price so that we can have them catch up?
13: Yeah.
1: Or is it technology?
13: Well, if you look at the deployment figures, China, US, Europe, it tells you that it's the countries that can afford to install those batteries that are starting to install them. I'm sure India would like more batteries on the grid. It isn't just about managing renewables, but also making the grid work better. So batteries can reply to the demand of on-off in milliseconds. A gas power plant will take minutes to hours sometimes,
3: because you need to make sure all the systems are running, it's running at the right speed, the turbines are going and the gas is burning and it's all done safely. Batteries are, they are chemical devices, but their response time is really, really instantaneous. So that's why batteries are also useful on the grid. Surely, even if you had no renewables, just to be able to manage the ups and downs that may come from how the grid operates.
0: So just to summarize all that, the battery revolution is underway. Numbers are climbing. They've never been higher, but they're not keeping pace. And we need so much more if we want to meet our climate goals.
3: Yes, because the amount of renewables that we're adding to the grid is growing pretty quickly. And the cheaper the batteries become, the more we'll deploy them. But right now, the world can't get enough of them.
20: A reminder that you're listening to The Climate Question from the BBC World Service. I'm Jordan Dunbar.
0: And I'm Greer Jackson. This week, we're asking, will the battery boom allow us to finally ditch fossil fuels and have cheaper, cleaner electricity? We're joined by senior climate reporter at Bloomberg Green, Akshat Rathi. Now, Akshat, the batteries we've been talking about today are called lithium-ion batteries. How do they work and why do we use this particular metal?
3: So every battery is a store of chemical energy that is converted into electrical energy when you discharge it. And the reaction is reversed. You can put electricity back into the system, and then there's a chemical reaction that stores that energy. The lithium ion, which is the lightest metal in the world, is the charged particle inside the battery that shuttles between the positive and the negative electrodes and provides you with that chemical energy shift into an electrical energy. And lithium does it more efficiently than any other metal ion. So there are other types of ionic batteries. There's a sodium ion battery and there's a lead acid battery, and all types of different ions can be used to shuttle the power. But lithium is the lightest and thus the most effective way of doing it, because it can store a lot of energy in a small amount of space, both weight and volume.
20: So we've got this battery boom. We've been talking about it going on the grid, but also in electric vehicles and cars. What happens at the end of their life? Can we recycle them?
3: Yes. So battery recycling is something that we've done for all sorts of batteries in the past. Lead acid batteries, which are typically there in most cars, even in internal combustion engine cars, powering the lights and the radio, have been recycled, because then you can recover those chemicals and reprocess them and put them back in a battery. Something like 90 to 95% of all the metal can be recovered from a typical battery, a typical lithium ion battery. And that's very good news, because yes, you do not want to mine more than you need of these lithium metal, but also there's cobalt in there, there's manganese, there's nickel. You want to try and reduce your footprint as much as possible. Most places right now that are starting to have batteries in the grid in some form are starting to bring in regulations around recycling. So currently, if you scrap your electric car, it goes to the yard where the battery is separated from the electric car, and the battery is typically managed in a way that it can be recycled.
0: You mentioned there's sodium, salt, and I know batteries are also made of sand as well. If lithium is chemically the best you can get bang for your buck, the energy density and how it creates electricity, why bother with any other type of battery?
3: Well, I think batteries get used in common parlance now because they are so easy and easy to find. But we should separate them as chemical energy devices that are batteries and energy storage devices that are other types of things. So the sand battery is not a chemical battery. It's just a sand battery. The reason to have different types of materials is to try and manage for price events. Lithium prices can vary quite a lot in a year. If you are at a very expensive lithium time, maybe you want to make a sodium ion battery because salt is pretty easily accessible and pretty cheap. Or in the case of storing electricity seasonally. So in the UK, a lot of our energy consumption is in the winter because we need to heat our homes. Eventually, there won't be gas, but electricity that will be heating those homes. So electricity consumption will be much higher in winters than in the summer. And you'll need seasonal storage. Lithium-ion batteries are too expensive for seasonal storage. You want to cycle them once, twice, maybe three times a day so that you can get the value of the money back. Whereas if you want to cycle something only once or twice a year, you need something really cheap, and essentially you want materials that are really cheap to make it, which is why you have the sand battery or the water battery, which we've had for 100 years.
0: Tell us about how both those batteries work.
3: So the water battery is one that I think people may have even seen in real life, which is very simple. It's taking water, typically in a reservoir, that is then put at a higher ground, typically on a hill, in a little other reservoir when there's cheap electricity. So you're pumping it up. And then when electricity is high, cost is high, or electricity demand is going up, you let the water come downhill and you turn a turbine, you generate electricity. So that's a water battery, or hydropower storage, as it's called. And the sand battery is a little different. So what you do is, if you have really cheap electricity in the day, like solar power, you use that to run an electrical heating unit to store all that heat energy in hot sand and make steam and then use it in a factory.
1: So with the longer term storage, where are we with that battery and storage technology?
3: Well, we have a number of technologies that are sort of commercial. There's something called compressed air storage, which we have a unit here in the UK that essentially takes air, compresses it when energy is really cheap. And when you want electricity back, you decompress the air, turn a turbine, generate the electricity. There is hydropower storage that we have in lots of places around the world, and we can have more of because there's plenty of geographies where there's a reservoir and then there's a mountain and you can try and create more hydropower storage. But we are not doing that as much as we should be doing. Sand batteries, only one country has it right now. There's also a brick battery that a few countries have now, where instead of heating the sand, you heat a brick and then you store that heat and use it when you want. There was a company that I covered which had a crane and concrete blocks as its energy storage unit. When electricity was very cheap, the crane used to lift the concrete block high up. And when it was expensive, you let the concrete block fall down, turn a motor, generate electricity. But the company went bust because they couldn't build a crane large enough that could do this in all conditions.
0: I don't know why we're laughing, sorry. What's really interesting about some of these ideas...
1: I'm just imagining like a skyscraper, so it's like, bigger, higher, higher! Where does it end?
0: I mean, just these ideas, though, they're so simple, like compressed air blowing a turbine, a crane dropping a concrete block.
3: That's exactly what you need, because energy storage, when done at a seasonal level, has to be so cheap that you need to use materials that are very cheap. So, for comparison, the lithium-ion battery pack price right now is $100 a kilowatt hour, roughly. What you would need for seasonal storage is between $1 and $10 per kilowatt hour. You need stuff that is really, really cheap that you can turn around in some form to store energy and then retrieve it back.
0: And the amazing thing about lithium-ion batteries is they release 95% of the energy which they took in to be charged in the first place. But that's not true of lots of other batteries, is it?
3: Yes. I mean, even in batteries that store energy in chemical form, lithium ion is very efficient, putting back 90 to 95% of the energy that goes in. All the other types of energy storage devices that we talked about, hydropower or compressed air or sand, these are much less efficient because there are physical things moving, you know, moving water up a hill and moving it back down through a turbine. You typically get only half or even a third of the energy back out of the system that you put in to store.
1: Is there an argument as well, particularly with lithium? Because China controls most of the lithium processing, that's right, isn't it? That you don't want to swap dependence on, say, foreign fossil fuels for dependence on Chinese lithium.
3: Yes, but to some extent, because foreign fossil fuel addiction is one that will continue to be an addiction. Because once you've used the fossil fuels, you've converted it to greenhouse gases and you don't want that. But then you go back to the same supplier to buy more fossil fuels. With batteries, you buy it once, you can use it for 20 years. Then at the end of its life, you can recycle those metals and make that battery in your own home country. You don't have to continuously go back to China for more batteries if you were so inclined and so worried about the supply chain. So yes, there's a dependence, but it's not an equivalence between fossil fuels and batteries.
0: Do you think batteries can get us all the way through to a clean energy grid, a world where we can ditch fossil fuels? Or are there other major challenges on the grid that we don't have solutions for yet?
3: Well, on the grid, we don't yet have all the technologies we will need for a 100% solar and wind powered grid. But we don't need 100% solar powered and wind powered grid. We need a clean grid. We can have nuclear, we can have geothermal. At some point, there'll be nuclear fusion. There are other forms of clean energy generation that we can use to have a clean grid. So batteries can go very far, but not all the way, because we are consuming more and more of our energy in the form of electricity. That means grids are getting bigger and bigger. And batteries are cheap, but they're not so cheap that they can manage for the sort of seasonal demand in some countries like the UK. So you're going to need other forms of clean generation alongside. In industry, they call it baseload, something that can run when you want it to run, like a nuclear power plant or like a geothermal power plant. But I think that's a question we also don't need to worry about for some time. There is no grid in the world that is anywhere close to 100% solar or wind. There's a long way to go, and batteries can take us a long way.
1: Thank you, Akshat, for joining us.
3: Oh, this is fun. Thank you.
0: Thank you, Akshat.
1: And thank you for listening. Don't forget, if you have a climate question of your own, then email theclimatequestion@bbc.com.
0: The production team were Diane Richardson, Simon Watts, Melanie Stewart-Smith, Gareth Jones and Tom Brignall. I'm Greg Jackson.
1: And I'm Jordan Dunbar. From all of us, goodbye.

0: This is the BBC World Service, and Joel Hammer is telling another amazing sports story.
1: It's 1966, and Roberta Bobby Gibb is holding a rejection letter from the organisers of the Boston Marathon. It says,
2: "Women are not physiologically capable of running a marathon."
1: 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So, on the morning of the race, she hides in bushes near the start line and waits. Later, she'd admit,
3: "I thought I might even be arrested."
1: But when the starting pistol cracks, she grits her teeth and runs. Bobby has 26.2 miles to go and a point to prove.
0: Running for Change, Sunday at 3:30 and 10:30 GMT.
4: Hello, I'm Claudia Hammond. Health Check is coming up after the news. After a young woman who works in a laboratory that studies plague dies from a respiratory illness, we ask what exactly plague is and where you find it these days. We're taking an in-depth look at the evidence that too much time spent on social media harms the health of young people. We ask what the rest of the world can learn from experiments in Australia and Denmark. And does letting your dog share a bed with you affect the quality of your sleep?
5: BBC News with Moira Alderson. Saudi Arabia says attacks on the country's airports in the last 2 days have killed 3 people and injured 36 others. Yemen's Houthi movement has claimed it carried out the strikes on King Khalid International Airport near Riyadh and on Aba International Airport. The 87-year-old Spanish woman whose eviction from her home in Madrid led to nationwide protests has died. The tenant, Mary Carmen, was unable to pay a 5-fold rent increase demanded by her landlord, an investment firm. 5 former City of London traders sentenced in one of the biggest scandals of the 2008 financial crisis have had their convictions overturned. The men were convicted of manipulating the interest rates used for loans between banks. Antarctic researchers say what was the world's largest penguin colony has declined by almost 2/3 due to climate change. Aerial surveys show the number of chinstrap penguin nests has dropped dramatically in the last 15 years. In Israel, a man has been jailed for 7 years for his part in stealing 2 high-value sound systems from the Nova Music Festival site after the massacre by Hamas on October the 7th, 3 years ago. A judge in the US state of Tennessee says she will order officials to preserve all evidence in Krista Pike's failed execution. Pike's lawyers say she is shackled to her hospital bed, unable to swallow or eat. At least 25 militants linked to Islamic State West Africa province and 10 soldiers have been killed in an attack on a military base in northeastern Nigeria. And Canada says it's going to suspend plans to extend its medically assisted dying law to people whose sole condition is mental illness. The Justice Minister said there wasn't a consensus in the medical community on who would be eligible. That's the latest world news from the BBC.
4: Hello and welcome to Health Check from the BBC. I'm Claudia Hammond and I'll be here tackling some pressing questions in the world of health this week. Is it possible that the death from pneumonia of a Russian lab researcher was linked to the plague? We'll be asking exactly what plague is and what isn't known about this case. And to help me, I have Claire Wilson, who's a science writer for the iPaper. And you've been following this story, haven't you?
6: Yes, we've been following this for quite a few days now.
4: Well, I'll talk to you about that in a moment. And what else do you have for us today?
6: Oh, well, we've got news of a new test for your biological age, which involves analysing your speech.
4: Fascinating. And as a Lancet review of studies concludes that there is an association between both very high and very low use of social media and poorer health in young people, we're taking an in-depth look at why proving that social media definitely causes harm is so difficult and what the best evidence suggests on what to do about it. Plus, if you let your dog onto your bed at night, does it affect the quality of your sleep? But we're starting with the headlines you've probably heard concerning the death of a 28-year-old woman who was a lab assistant at the Irkutsk Anti-Plague Institute of Siberia and the Far East. Daria Shipilova died from an acute respiratory infection. And at the start of this week, Kremlin spokesperson Dmitry Peskov warned Russians not to listen to rumours about the plague.
7: You should listen to official statements rather than listening to various rumours, speculations and the like. Роспотребнадзор is the authority and it employs highly qualified professionals in this field.
4: At the time of recording, the World Health Organization has said the threat is low, but they are in communication with the Russian authorities and have requested more information over media reports that a second employee at the same plague laboratory also contracted pneumonia. So, Claire, what do we know so far about what has happened?
6: Well, there are quite a lot of unknowns, I'm afraid, which I suppose is inevitable when something happens in a place like this. We do know that this lady, unfortunately, has died, and she had a respiratory illness. And we do know that she was working at a laboratory that specialised in researching plague bacteria. So I'm sure that does sound quite alarming. But, you know, we don't even know for certain that she did have a pneumonic plague, that was the illness. And that's quite an important thing to get right.
4: Now, some reports have suggested that maybe the woman who died had broken a test tube. I mean, is this whole sort of lab leak scenario likely? Can you catch things in the lab?
6: Well, lab leaks can happen. They have happened in the past with some quite nasty illnesses, including polio and Ebola. We don't know if this was the case here. Some experts have said that it does sound a little bit implausible. A laboratory like this, they'll be using many layers of protection to try and make sure that if something like this happens, it's not going to immediately cause an infection. The workers, they'll wear gloves, they'll wear masks, they'll wear protective aprons. They're usually dealing with their petri dishes and test tubes, looking at it through glass, shoving their hands into these kind of giant gloves. It's not quite as simple as you break a test tube and somebody immediately gets infected.
4: Now, of course, the very word plague can strike fear into us. And if you're European, the Black Death of the 14th century might well come to mind. But that was bubonic plague, wasn't it? Would this be different if this is plague?
6: The same bacterium can cause bubonic plague, as we call it the Black Death now. It actually rampaged through Europe and a lot of the world many times over the past 1,000 years. So this lady is speculation that she had pneumonic plague. So it's the same bacteria. If it's untreated and it spreads to the lungs, it causes an infection in the lungs. And, that's very rapidly fatal if untreated. So we are talking about the same bacterium here.
4: But you can treat it with antibiotics.
6: Yes, you can. So that's one reason why experts are saying, well, obviously, this is something we should monitor and be cautious about. It's not really likely to become the next Black Death or cause any kind of a pandemic, because today, thankfully, we do have antibiotics that can treat it.
4: And why would labs be studying plague today?
6: Yeah, fair enough. And it has caused some kind of suspicion and speculation online. But to be fair, there is naturally occurring plague carried by animals, usually small mammals, in places like Siberia, where this lab was, and China and Africa and South America. So it does need to be studied. And that laboratory was actually set up about 100 years ago because there was a small plague outbreak at the time in that region.
4: So we'll wait to see what happens there. But there is another case of an infectious disease that is worrying people. And this is Kenya's first confirmed case of Ebola linked to the current outbreak in DRC. What do we know about this?
6: Yes, it obviously is very worrying because Ebola is an absolutely terrible disease for health officials to try to contain. So this person, they were infected in the DRC and they brought the disease into Kenya. It's very unclear how that was allowed to happen. It shouldn't have happened. But obviously health officials there are now on the case and are trying to quarantine all their potential contacts.
4: Thanks for that, Claire. To one of the questions of our age now, is social media always bad for young people? A new series of papers in the journal The Lancet has quantified the existing evidence on its harms and is calling for action to be taken. Now, the authors admit that we can't know which comes first, using social media or problems such as depression or difficulty sleeping, but that young people with very high or very low use of social media have a higher risk of common mental health problems and sleep difficulties and reduced physical activity, while moderate use seems to have some benefits. Now, it's not straightforward, so to delve into the nuance, I spoke to Amy Auburn, research professor at the University of Cambridge, and I asked her what she makes of this new paper.
8: The findings from the review aren't that surprising in what we've seen come out of the scientific literature in the last few years. We have known for quite a while that there is a negative correlation between very high levels of social media use and, for example, health and sleep. If somebody's using social media for many, many hours a day, they are very much more likely to also report lower health outcomes or worse health outcomes. We also know that those who, especially young people who do not use social media at all, are also a population that reports slightly lower health outcomes than those that use it for a moderate amount in the middle. It's critical, however, to know that this is a correlation. This doesn't tell us about the causal evidence behind what these links that we see on the surface actually show us. It could well be that, for example, those young people who don't use social media at all are potentially struggling a bit socially. They might have certain health difficulties that make it difficult for them to engage with the online world. And so that could mean that they score lower on, for example, well-being. While that has nothing to do with them kind of not using social media, it might be their personality or other parts of their background.
4: And I guess you could have the opposite as well. So some people might already be unhappy or depressed and already be less physically active, and they're unhappy, so they turn to social media for a lot of hours. It might not be social media that's causing it.
8: Yes, and that's a real difficulty in understanding the impact of something as complex as social media, is that it will impact us, but how we feel and what we do will also impact how we use technologies like social media, and other things in our lives will impact both how we feel and how we use technologies like social media as well. And so that creates a really complex system and complex web that makes it very difficult to pinpoint an exact causal relationship. And that's what this paper is stressing, is that we now have pretty good evidence of this correlation, but we still know relatively little about whether that's causal or not.
4: And what they tend to measure is how much time people spent on social media. But is that the best way to measure its harms? Because doesn't it completely depend on what you're doing? You know, I don't know, if you're doing a dance routine with your friends, that's very different from perhaps looking at really distressing content.
8: You're completely right, Claudia. The time spent on social media is such a poor measure of its actual impact. If somebody in the wrong time, when they're feeling really vulnerable, sees a harmful piece of content online, that can cause severe and actual harm very, very quickly. While naturally other young people are learning things about their hobbies, or, you know, when I work at Cambridge, we see a lot of people teaching themselves whole curricula using things like social media or YouTube. And those are very, very different. And we would need to tease those apart. But at the moment, social media companies don't provide the right data for researchers to do that well. And so it's really also due to that lack of data that we have really poor evidence in this space.
4: Yeah, and the series claims that the impact of digital technologies on health is a product really of business models and the way the apps are designed and weak governance, rather than being about individual willpower. It often does get put onto the individuals, doesn't it? Old teenagers and young people, they're spending too much time on it. But they're suggesting it's not their fault.
8: I think that's a really important contribution from the public health space to this conversation, because they have for a very long time also, for example, talked about the food system, that it's not just individual choice that

0: regulate food and how expensive certain things are. It's sometimes in certain countries a lot cheaper to feed your family on fast food takeaway than it is to cook something healthy from scratch, especially for time poor families. And it's just the same for technology. It's really about that system and those government policies and naturally company policies and the commercial drivers of them wanting to make profits on people's attention that are causing these platforms to develop in a way that are becoming ever more difficult for people to disengage from them, for people to control how much time they spend on these apps, and that's really important. When we talk to young people, they often blame themselves on not being able to get away from social media, but they increasingly also recognize that that's part of the company's designs, but they feel like they can't change that. And I think that does has to change because at the moment we do put a lot of pressure on the individual, but also on the parents and on the education system to sort something out that is also definitely driven by an industrial problem.
1: And so the authors of this paper are calling for public health action to be taken, kind of as a precautionary measure, even though they're conceding that the evidence is not conclusive at the moment and that the certainty for these harms and benefits of having certain amounts of screen time is low. What do you make of that? I mean, do we have enough evidence to be taking public health measures?
0: I think this is a really important debate and something that is quite difficult sometimes to explain because what we know is that we have very poor evidence of the causal relationship between social media and these health outcomes. But we also know that this is partly due to companies not sharing the right data by they're keeping certain research that doesn't help them private. You know, they do it in-house, and if it doesn't look good, they don't share it with the world. And so we know very little about the impact of new technologies like social media or AI. And that is also partly by design because they don't share that data and that information from the companies, they can keep off the hook for longer because governments and people like me cannot say, well, there's conclusive evidence that this is causing harm. We do need to find a way to break out of that negative cycle. A part of that is to recognize that we have poor evidence potentially by design. And that means we cannot wait for perfect evidence to take action. And I think that's what this paper is calling for. In philosophy of science, that's called inferential risk. So, what's the risk of acting now on imperfect evidence, knowing that harm might well be caused to young people and, you know, our whole society at the moment, versus what's the risk of waiting 4 or 5 years for better evidence? And at that point, potentially harms might have accumulated. And so that makes the policy discussion and discussion about what to do a bit more complicated because we need to weigh up the risks of certain ways of acting. But I think there's definitely a reason to act now. We've gone through similar times where we've acted before evidence is available, for example, during COVID. But we know also that that can lead to certain risks about doing things that aren't that useful. What's critical is that we then need to evaluate whether that actually works. We do not then know conclusively whether what we do actually solves anything, and policy evaluation becomes increasingly critical.
1: Now, Claire, you were listening along there, and we'll hear more from Amy Auburn in a moment about what steps might be able to be taken to protect young people. But I wanted to get your take on how hard it actually is to be certain that social media is harmful. I mean, I used to think we just needed better studies, but actually, maybe we'll never really know.
2: It's very tempting to leap to the conclusion that it must be that social media is causing the mental health problems. But as you say, we just can't know. If A correlates with B, you might assume A causes B, but in fact, it might be B is causing A, or it might even be that a third factor, C, is causing both A and B. This is a wider problem in many areas of science. So you often get this with nutritional studies as well, where it's very hard to do the kind of randomized trials that we need to conclusively prove that if you take a certain medicine, you do get cured from a certain disease.
1: Well, I want to go back to Professor Auburn now. Australia has taken action. They implemented a social media ban for under 16s in December of last year. So is that ban seen as a success almost a year on?
0: I think it really depends on how you define success. So the Australian eSafety Commissioner has really emphasized

0: saw is that the ban has led to a lot more understanding of potential harms of social media. Parents are much more clued in about the potential problems around it. But we've also seen huge issues in terms of implementation. I think about 60% of those young people who were on social media before the ban are still on social media post-ban, at least in some of the early data we've seen coming out of Australia. And most of them aren't using, nifty things like VPNs to get through. A lot of them haven't even been age verified, or they were allowed to try to verify their age multiple times and kind of got through on one of those. It's not just about does the policy work in the perfect world, but how does it work in real life? And I think there we've seen some issues in Australia around companies potentially not doing enough to keep young people off their platforms. And therefore, we've also seen not a lot of changes in outcomes of interest like well-being or physical activity. So I think other countries are really taking note and trying to understand how to do things better. For example, the UK recently, there was an article in The Times earlier this week where they said they might check every single person's passport to be able to use social media. But that is quite invasive to, for example, adults who might not want to upload their passport to each social media site. And so I can see that each government around the world will have to weigh up some of those pros and cons about different ways of implementing the policy to make a decision on how to go about, for example, banning social media.
1: So it sounds as though, in a way, this real life experiment that's been taking place in Australia, which you'd hope might finally give us the answer about causation rather than just correlation, might not give us that answer if plenty of young people are still using social media and still able to access it. We will never know.
0: You're completely right. I think there was a lot of excitement in the scientific community that Australia would give us the answer. And we've seen that it will likely just give us another small piece of the puzzle.
1: Have any other countries tried interventions that seem to work?
0: I think there's a really great example coming out of Denmark where the Consumer Markets Authority there, so the Competition Authority, has done some studies to understand what are some design changes that could help young people reduce their social media use. And they've actually found two that are incredibly effective. One is that when a teenager clicks on a social media app, they're forced to take a 6-second break. So the app kind of goes blank. There's a 6-second countdown. They're told to take a breath. And then after 6 seconds, they can enter, for example, TikTok or Snapchat. That reduced their use by about a third. So in this randomized controlled trial that agency ran, young people were using social media for about 3 hours a day, and it reduced to about 2 hours a day. So 1 hour reduction.
1: Just by waiting 6 seconds.
0: Yeah.
1: I'd quite like that.
0: The other intervention that really worked was that when they entered a social media app, they were asked, how much time do you want to spend on this app? And then after that time, the app closed and they had to do a little annoying task to get access again. And that again reduced use by about an hour a day. It does show us that there are these very small changes in design that allow us to maybe disrupt some of those habitual processes that lead us to open social media again and again and again, that can make a real difference. And I think it's a really exciting place to think about how can that feed into effective regulation and supporting all of us to take more control of our digital lives.
1: So what is the best action to take, would you say? Is it bans or is it some kind of regulation of companies and what young people can see, or maybe what the rest of us can see as well?
0: I do think we need something that solves certain issues around social media for everyone. We cannot just focus on those that are the youngest in our society. However, I can also see some of the arguments for a ban where you say, well, if we can't make it safe now, let's safeguard those that are most vulnerable. I think it's all about implementation there, and I've been sort of on the fence on whether a ban is a good idea or not. What I do think is a really good idea is to make platforms safer by design. That's something researchers in this area have called for years and years and years. We know there are certain design features that get people hooked, make them stay for longer. We know there are certain types of content that nobody wants to see online, especially we don't want children to see online. I think action needs to be taken. But we've also seen in the last few years that it's really, really difficult to regulate on such designs or on such content and to make sure that changes are being made. And that has become even more difficult because of that there's now a real technological arms race, and tech regulation has become a diplomatic issue as well as a public health issue.
1: Professor Amy Auburn from the University of Cambridge. Now, Claire, you've got something interesting for us now, a speech clock which can analyse your voice and then estimate your biological age. Now, we've talked about this idea of measuring someone's biological age on Health Check before, and it can be very different from your actual age, can't it? What does it mean?
2: Yeah, well, this reflects the idea that depending on how well and how healthily you are aging, you also have this idea of a biological age. It could be higher or lower than your kind of calendar age, and that might give a more accurate prediction of how long you have left.
1: Usually attempts are made to measure this with blood tests, but now researchers have come up with a rather inventive way of measuring it using our voices. What did they do in this international study?
2: Yeah, they recorded the speech of it was quite a large study. They got about nearly 3,000 people. They were from Latin American countries, and about half of them had various forms of dementia, while the other ones were healthy comparators.
1: And then they used AI to analyse hundreds of different features, like how fast they were speaking and what pauses there were and the pitch. Well, we can have a listen now to two synthetic voices to hear the difference. The first one is someone who's not ageing fast.
3: On Saturday, my daughter and I explored the botanical gardens. We spotted two kingfishers beside the pond, discussed their migration, and finished our walk with coffee at the cafe.
1: And then you can hear the difference between that and someone who has accelerated aging.
3: On Saturday, I went to the garden with her. I saw some birds by the water, and I watched them for a while. I felt worried, but I could not explain it very well.
1: Now, it's quite a sort of subtle difference there, isn't it? But I guess that's why you're using AI to analyse it to pick up things that we wouldn't necessarily.
2: Yes, but this finding does tie in with something that we probably all have experienced for ourselves. You can kind of hear a difference in speech as people get older. So I suppose the premise here is that if somebody's speech is more like that of a younger person than they really are, then they are supposed to have a lower biological age than their calendar age.
1: So maybe our voices can tell us more about our health than we might think. I mean, would it be useful to know that you're aging faster than average, though, or just upsetting, maybe?
2: Well, what can you do about it? That's the problem. But maybe we should, if we do find out that we're aging more quickly, it might just motivate us all to start adopting a really healthy lifestyle.
1: And you can find that research in the journal Science Advances. You're listening to Health Check from the BBC. I'm Claudia Hammond, and my guest today is Claire Wilson, who's a science writer for the I Paper. Now, we have one final question to look at today, and it's the kind of question that I can imagine any dog owners listening will have their own views on. Does letting your dog sleep on your bed disrupt your sleep? Do you have a dog, Claire?
2: I don't, but I do have a cat, quite a naughty cat, and my cat has actually woken me up in the night several times. He's not even supposed to be in my bedroom. Sometimes he even manages to jump through a window onto my bed, which gives me the fright of my life.
1: Oh, it must, if that's in the middle of the night when you're asleep as well. Yeah, terrifying. Well, this all-important issue of whether to have pets on the bed was tackled in a study that is published today in PLOS One, and it was conducted in Ontario in Canada with huskies and malamutes and their owners. So, Claire, there were 25 owners and 38 dogs. What did the researchers do?
2: Well, everybody's into tracking their sleep these days, and so the researchers put this to some scientific use. They tracked the sleep duration and quality of the owners by getting them to wear one of these activity trackers on their wrist, and they managed to track it with dogs too by getting them to have one on their collar.
1: And what did they find? Were the dogs disrupting the humans?
2: Well, it's quite interesting. They did find some correlations between the amount of activity from a human in the night and their dog, but it wasn't always what you might think. If there was a peak in activity at the same time between dogs and their owners, quite often it was the human who was being disturbed first, and they were then disturbing their dog.
1: Oh, so the human, I don't know, gets up to go to the loo and that wakes up the dog, and then the dog is awake as well.
2: Yes, so you can imagine that happening if the human might just disturb, roll over a bit, slightly wake up. That might wake their dog up more, and then the human blames the dog the next day.
1: unfair. Now, in sleep studies, there is often a difference between what the activity tracker tells you and how you think you slept. We're not always very good at judging that. Did they find that here?
2: Yeah, I found that really interesting because they also got the owners in the study to fill out questionnaires, you know, every morning. And they found that their subjective reports of how well they slept didn't always match what the activity trackers told them.
1: And this was only a small study with just two breeds of dogs. So it sounds as if there is more to discover. And I was thinking about noise, like what if your dog snores and wakes you up?
2: Yeah, but what if the human snoring is waking up the poor dogs?
1: We're not worrying so much about the dogs, are we? We're worrying about the humans. Oh, maybe we are. Maybe we are. So from this and other studies, can we conclude whether you'll get a better night's sleep if you leave your dog in the kitchen?
2: Well, interestingly, the people in this study said that they felt safer when they had their dog in the same room as them. So, I mean, if that's your preference, good luck to them. But just, yeah, try not to snore.
1: Yeah, that might help you sleep well if you feel safe as well. Well, thank you so much, Claire Wilson, for joining us for Health Check today from the iPaper.
2: Oh, thanks for having me.
1: And thanks to the producers, Jonathan Blackwell and Helena Selby, and our studio engineer today, Sue Mayo. Do contact us with your health questions at healthcheck@bbc.co.uk. I'm Claudia Hammond, and I'll be back with another episode of Health Check next week. Bye for now.
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8: We hear from human rights lawyer and European Council special rapporteur, Shami Chakrabarty, as she leads an anti-corruption inquiry in the EU member state, Malta.
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9: Welcome to NewsHour from the BBC World Service. I'm Paul Henley. Today, 3 years on from the October the 7th massacres, family members of the dead demand accountability.
10: No one investigated the roots of this disaster, what brought us to it, and what happened after it. October 7th didn't start nor end on October 7th.
9: Why cases are surging globally of childhood obesity. We hear from the mother of a child treated at 12 with weight loss drugs. Commuters in Kyiv talk about living under the daily threat of attack as Russian strikes intensify. And we look back at the nine-decade-long career of the Hollywood star Eva Marie Saint.
11: Don't you think it's time we were introduced?
12: I'm Eve Kendall. I'm 26 and unmarried. Now you know everything.
9: All to come after the latest world news.
4: BBC News with Moira Alderson. Saudi Arabia says attacks on the country's airports in the last 2 days have killed three people and injured 36 others. The Civil Aviation Authority said missiles were fired on King Khalid International Airport near Riyadh and on Abahan International Airport. Rachel Wright has the details.
13: The Iranian-backed Houthis, who control most of Yemen's northwest region, say they carried out the attacks that included firing ballistic missiles on two of Saudi Arabia's airports, killing three people. Saudi Arabia, Yemen's northern neighbour, leads a coalition that backs pro-government forces, which claims to have pushed Houthi fighters out of strategic areas on the Red Sea and the port city of Mocha in a major offensive this week. The UN says fighting since the civil war was reignited in July has displaced more than 200,000 people within the country. The International Monetary Fund has just approved an 18-month programme to help Yemen, one of the world's poorest countries.
4: The 87-year-old Spanish woman whose eviction from her home in Madrid led to huge protests has died. Mari Carmen Abascal was removed on a stretcher from her flat, prompting widespread anger. Alba Morgade reports from Madrid.
14: Mari Carmen Abascal had remained in hospital since her eviction more than 2 weeks ago, but she was planning to return home after an agreement was reached with the property company that owns her flat. Abascal was forced out when she was unable to pay a drastic rent increase at her lifelong home in Madrid, The case triggered protests across the country demanding more affordable housing. The Spanish left-wing government has since tried to approve measures to tackle the country's housing crisis, but was defeated in Congress.
4: Five former City of London traders sentenced in one of the biggest scandals of the 2008 financial crisis have had their convictions overturned following a long-running legal battle. The traders were convicted following trials for manipulating the interest rates used for loans between banks known as LIBOR and Euribor. They were portrayed by prosecutors as symbols of banker greed. Colin Birmingham and John and Matthew were among those cleared.
15: 2.5 years separated from my family, and my mother passed away when I was in jail.
16: It's a burden, and as your children grow up, you want them to grow up knowing that this was a miscarriage of justice, the record's been cleaned, and it's in the public domain for the right reasons.
4: The Israeli Prime Minister Benjamin Netanyahu has again denied reports. He was warned before the events of October 7, 2023, that Hamas could mount an attack. Writing on social media on the third anniversary of the deadly raids, he said he had repeatedly been assured that Hamas was not a threat. About 1,200 people were killed in the attacks. Israel responded by launching a military offensive in Gaza that Hamas officials say has killed more than 75,000 Palestinians. BBC News. A judge in the US state of Tennessee says she will order officials to preserve all evidence in Krista Pike's failed execution. Pike's in hospital, where her lawyers say she's shackled to her bed, conscious but unable to swallow or eat. Pike was sentenced to death for the murder of her classmate Colleen Slemmer in 1995. Our North America correspondent Neda Taufik has this report.
17: The judge ordered the state to preserve a broad range of physical evidence, such as IVs and syringes, as well as all communications and surveillance video relating to the botched execution. Her lawyers said it was necessary for transparency and that the public should not simply take the state's word about what happened. The night before Krista Pike woke up and began speaking, her lawyers believed she was brain dead and were told life support would be removed the next day. Her recovery, they said, would be a long road. It's unclear if she'll regain function of her arms, which are extremely swollen.
4: Neda Taufik reporting. At least 25 militants and 10 soldiers have been killed in an attack on a military base in northeastern Nigeria. The military said 13 other soldiers were wounded when fighters linked to Islamic State West Africa province attacked the base near Lake Chad in Borno State. Reports from Ethiopia say Eritrean soldiers have entered the northern town of Adikrat in the Tigray region. Trucks carrying dozens of troops in Eritrean military uniforms were seen driving through the town on Tuesday, raising fears of a wider regional conflict. Ethiopia cut diplomatic ties with Eritrea last week, accusing it of backing a rebel alliance. Eritrea's information minister has denied that it's deployed troops. And Canada says it will suspend plans to expand its medically assisted dying law to people whose sole condition is mental illness. The Canadian Justice Minister said there wasn't a consensus in the medical community on who would be eligible beyond those with terminal illnesses. BBC News.
9: Hello, welcome to NewsHour from the BBC World Service. I'm Paul Henley. We're coming to you live from London. 3 years ago today, Israel suffered the deadliest attack in its history. Hamas-led militants crossed the border from Gaza and killed 1,145 people. They took 251 hostages. It will forever be a significant moment in the history of the Middle East. Israel's military response in the Gaza Strip has since left more than 70,000 people dead, according to the Hamas-run health ministry there. It also caused many in Israel to ask serious questions about their security and what had gone wrong to let Hamas mount such a large-scale attack. Today in Israel, memorial services have been taking place against the backdrop of an election campaign where accountability for the security failures of October the 7th has become an important issue. Our Middle East correspondent Lucy Williamson reports.
18: At 6:29, they lowered the flag and opened old wounds.
19: People began arriving at the armory here in Kfar Aza just as the sky began to lighten. This building, the armory, is where seven members of the kibbutz's civil defense unit were attacked and killed by Hamas gunmen after they broke through the border fence early on the morning of the 7th of October. Shahar Hindi, the widow of the unit's deputy commander, described the moment her husband stopped answering his phone. At 7:21, he gave me the best leaving present he could, she told the crowd, a message saying he loved me. The pain of Israel's security failures is still fresh here, but 3 years on, there are questions about who else should pay the price. Inbar Goldstein's brother and niece were killed that day, and four other relatives taken hostage.
10: I need my country to take responsibility for what happened. No one investigated the roots of this disaster, what brought us to it, and what happened after it. October 7th didn't start nor end on October 7th. It's a long process of abandonment.
19: Early on the morning of the 7th of October, Hamas-led gunmen broke through this border fence. Within minutes, they were inside Israeli communities. 3 years on from Israel's worst security failure, there's been no state inquiry into how it happened. Senior military and security figures have resigned or been fired, but Israel's prime minister is still in place and is running for re-election as the man who can keep Israel safe. Israel's Prime Minister Benjamin Netanyahu has consistently denied responsibility for the attacks, rejecting reports that he was warned about Hamas plans, including in a phone call from the UAE president 10 days before. Instead, he told Israeli television it was the fault of his own security chiefs for not waking him early enough.
20: God forbid we wake up the Prime Minister and he says, wake up the entire IDF immediately. Scramble the Air Force. You ask me what would have happened if they had woken me up? This would not have happened.
19: An Israeli surveillance unit at the Gaza border had been warning for months about Hamas activity. 15 of the unit were killed in the attacks, among them Roni Eshel.
21: She loved music, she loved Taylor Swift and Harry Styles.
19: A week before, she told her uncle, Elad Levy, about her concerns.
21: She told me it's very, very hot. It's very, very hot. Like, it's very active. There are always stuff on the fence. She actually showed me a couple of videos where, you know, Hamas is cutting the fence, coming to Israel and coming out, doing explosions. And then she said, there are no troops.
19: Netanyahu has refused calls for a state commission of inquiry, saying the country's judiciary would be biased against him. Protesters have asked Israel's highest court to force his hand.
22: Why do you think the Prime Minister has not done a state commission of inquiry?
23: He's scared. He's scared for such a for people would ask him questions, that people would be able to find all the documents that what happened in this day, what happened 7 days before, that he got information. The people warned him from Egypt, from Saudi Arabia, whatever, and he refused to listen to them.
19: Amir Ohana, a senior member of Netanyahu's Likud party, said in a social media video it was preposterous and absurd to suggest that Netanyahu could have known about the attack when the Hamas leader behind it, Yahya Sinwar, had only told a handful of people. For years, Netanyahu's policy was to contain rather than confront Hamas. At a memorial ceremony this year, the father of one of those killed on October the 7th accused him of not protecting his son or the others killed that day. Shame, he told him. Disgrace. Netanyahu's denial of personal responsibility has become an election issue. A video game called Sleepy Bibi, released by his main opponent, asks players to help the Prime Minister dodge warnings of an attack and make it safely to bed. Recent polls suggest this month's election will be close and that the 7th of October attacks are central to many voters' decisions. Defence analyst Yakov Katz says the legacy of the attacks has two sides.
24: When you look at October 7th, and this has to be said, it's a coin with two sides. There are the failures,
0: But there's the other side, which is the Netanyahu argument. And that is, I have re-engineered the Middle East. I have made Israel a safer place today, more than it was before October 7th.
18: The shadow of these attacks hangs over this election, dividing Israel once again along political lines. For Benjamin Netanyahu's supporters, he's still the man who will keep Israel safe. Critics say his political survival puts Israel at risk.
9: Lucy Williamson. So in those Israeli elections due at the end of this month, the Prime Minister's strongest card is arguably his domestic image as hardline guarantor of Israel's security. It's an image Benjamin Netanyahu has curated carefully, especially in his response to October the 7th. But as recently as the end of last month, Mr. Netanyahu was saying he'd filed libel suits against a number of media outlets and journalists over reports that he's said to have received from the UAE and from Egypt 3 years ago, warning of Hamas's plans. Chuck Freilich said at the time of the attacks that the blame would ultimately lie with the Prime Minister. He's a former Israeli Deputy National Security Advisor, now an academic and Associate Fellow at the Middle East Institute in Washington, D.C. I asked Professor Freilich if he still saw Mr. Netanyahu as responsible today.
1: Well, absolutely. I mean, he is the leader of the country, so he does bear responsibility, overall responsibility for whatever happens. Obviously, and this is the argument that he's made, he doesn't know everything that's happening all the time. That's understandable. And it's up to the security people to brief him in time. So he claims that he wasn't woken up that night. That's, to my way of thinking, not much of a defense. Yes, there was an immediate and catastrophic intelligence and operational failure, but it was partly the result of two things for which he does bear responsibility. One is sort of imposing on the defense establishment his preconception that Hamas had basically been tamed, was being forced to focus domestically, and had no intention of attacking Israel. And the other point was that it was at the height of what the prime minister called the judicial overhaul. I call it a judicial wrecking ball, which threatened and still threatens Israel's basic character as a democracy, the entire judicial system. And there was a truly remarkable situation at the time, given Israel's history, whereas the intelligence community and the defense establishment were really focused on keeping themselves together because this overhaul was ripping Israeli society apart. And they took their eye off the ball, off what they're really supposed to deal with, obviously the intelligence picture. The situation was so extreme that the Mossad, for example, gave their employees special permission to participate in the counter demonstrations because they were simply afraid that the organization would come apart if they didn't. And it's in contravention of civil service rules, but here they made an exception.
9: Since then, however, the chiefs of the army, the military intelligence, and Israel's internal security counterintelligence service have all accepted failures to do with October the 7th. Isn't there a scenario in which the buck stops with them and doesn't extend to the Prime Minister?
1: Well, if it had really been the fact that they didn't wake him in time, then I would accept that. But I think the other two examples that I gave simply negate that form of argument. He is the prime minister. He set the policy which was also to try and keep Hamas in power, weakened, but keep them in power as an alternative to the Palestinian Authority. And that would also create a situation in which, as long as Hamas was in power, international and especially American pressure on Israel to go ahead on the Palestinian issue would be lower, because how can you work with Hamas? He was the prime minister, and he wasn't a prime minister who had just been elected. He had been in office for 15 years, give or take.
9: And specifically, what about these reported warnings from the UAE and from Egypt, the warnings that Mr. Netanyahu is threatening to sue over? Sue journalists over. How significant is that?
1: To be fair to him, they weren't pinpointed warnings. They were general warnings. It wasn't that on a certain day something's going to happen or a certain week. It was beware, Hamas is planning something. Now, when that kind of warning comes from a foreign leader, it is something that should be taken seriously. But at the same time, There are warnings all the time. You can't prepare. You have to prepare, but you can't be ready for every single one of these things. So I'm saying that's the part of the equation where, to be fair to him, it was okay. On the other hand, again, the leader of the UAE called. a couple of times. The head of Egyptian intelligence came to Israel a couple of times. Again, this was part of the arrogance and the dismissing anything that didn't fit with the preconception that he had in his mind.
9: So primarily, do you see this as a failure of political leadership rather than an intelligence failure?
1: No, I think it's both. It was a catastrophic intelligence failure on the order of the 1973 war, the Yom Kippur War, Pearl Harbor, other cases of strategic surprises. But again, he is the prime minister, and I don't think that he can escape public accountability, public responsibility for what happened here.
9: Israeli government policy since October the 7th, 3 years ago, has been quite clear. It's been to eliminate, to defeat Hamas. Is Israel any safer now after the Gaza war, in your opinion?
1: Well, I think much safer than it was. And it's on a number of fronts. It's not just Hamas in Gaza. It's Hezbollah in Lebanon. And it's the war with Iran, I believe, ended in strategic failure. But it did postpone the threat somewhat. Not a great deal, but somewhat.
9: That was Professor Chuck Freilich in Washington, D.C. This is the World Service and NewsHour. Coming up, we hear from the Nobel Peace Prize winner Maria Ressa on the threats to democracy in the Philippines and her meeting with Facebook's Mark Zuckerberg.
2: What I did in 2017, we were in California and I invited him to come to the Philippines because I didn't think he understood how powerful Facebook was. And I said, you know, Mark, 97% of Filipinos on the internet are on Facebook. Facebook is our internet. There's tremendous power for it to do good. And then he was frowning and I was trying to figure out why he's frowning. And then he asked me a question that really made me think. He said, Maria, where are the other 3%?
9: More in about half an hour. A headline for now for five former traders in the City of London who were sentenced to prison in one of the biggest scandals of the 2008 financial crisis have had their convictions overturned. I'm Paul Henley and this is NewsHour live from the BBC. Eva Marie Saint, one of the last surviving stars of old Hollywood, has died at the age of 102.
3: Jack Phillips, Western Sales Manager for Kingby Electronics.
5: No, you're not. You're Roger Thornhill of Madison Avenue, and you're wanted for murder on every front page in America. And don't be so modest.
3: Whoops.
5: Don't worry. I won't say a word.
3: How come?
5: I told you. It's a nice face.
3: Is that the only reason?
5: It's going to be a long night.
3: True.
5: And I don't particularly like the book I've started.
9: That was Eva Marie Saint flirting with Cary Grant in the Hitchcock film North by Northwest in 1959. She'd already won an Oscar for her debut film On the Waterfront when she was 30. She continued to act well into her 90s. Isabel Stevens is managing editor of Sight and Sound magazine, published by the British Film Institute. I asked her if she agreed that that dialogue between Eva Marie Saint and Cary Grant had been quite risque for its time.
6: Yes, it was. And she referred to the role she played in North by Northwest as the sexy spy lady. And, you know, she really is quite magnificent in the film. She's very much the femme fatale with a steely stare. She never loses eye contact with Cary Grant's character. And in fact, Hitchcock actually said specifically to her, always look directly into Cary Grant's eyes at all time. And
9: she was
6: really like a cat playing with her prey.
9: She was a huge character. She had presence. She was a wisecracker, not a Bond girl type.
6: No, she was very funny in this film. You know, she wasn't the sort of damsel in distress. She's very much in control and sort of the mysterious woman, whereas Cary Grant's character is all sort of flipping out and trying to work out what's going on. You know, she's telling him what to do and to come to her carriage later that night. It was an unusual role for a woman of that time, I think.
9: How much independence as an actress was she able to exert? She was a contracted actress in the old Hollywood studio system, and that changed mid-career, didn't it?
6: Yes, and I mean, she's a very interesting case because I think she could have been a sort of superstar. She certainly looked the part, but she very specifically did not said to her agent, "I don't want to be a superstar." And she turned down a lot of roles because she wanted to have a normal family life too. She was trained as a method actor, which, I mean, today we often think of method actors as being men, whether that's, you know, Daniel Day-Lewis or Marlon Brando, who she starred against in On the Waterfront. But, you know, she came up through that process and, you know, she was always very serious about acting. That was what she really liked doing. She liked being in playing with other people. She didn't really want to, I think, be the isolated star who's billed at the top. She really liked acting alongside other people.
9: She protected her private life. Did she have a successful private life?
6: Oh, yes, she had a, you know, she had a family, and that family was very important to her. You know, when she starred in Otto Preminger's Exodus, it was, you know, she stipulated that the family, that her two children had to come with her and her husband. Her husband was a TV director. So I think, you know, it was sort of a slightly easier for her to stay, you know, acting for longer than many other women of her time perhaps did. And she did take a lot of TV roles.
9: And what roles did she take on later in her career? It was a very long career.
6: Yes, it was very long. I mean, she was in, you know, lots of things. She would be on panel television shows, sort of comedy shows. She starred in Frasier. She was also in one of the Superman movies when she was in her 80s. So she had a very, very varied career. And, you know, I think she was often, you know, she's very funny, as we sort of saw in the North by Northwest clip. And I think, you know, that lots of the roles that she had in TV, I think, allowed her to explore that a little bit more.
9: Isabel Stevens there of Sight and Sound magazine. Now, Russia appears to be escalating the number of attacks it's subjecting Ukraine to at the moment. Across Ukraine, at least 20 people have been killed in the last 24 hours alone. In the capital, Kiev, Russian drone attacks have been concentrated on the bridges across the Dnipro River, which are used by 500,000 people every day who commute to work. Those bridges were recently hit for 4 consecutive days. Dan Johnson is our correspondent in Kiev, and he sent us this.
7: Russian attacks have been intensifying throughout the summer to the point where the air raids here in Kiev are almost constant some days. On the busiest, 19 in the space of 24 hours. That is disturbing life here day and night. It's causing chaos, and the attacks have been focused recently on infrastructure, particularly the bridges that connect the two sides of this city, which are vital for keeping traffic flowing. It means there is more armament obvious out on the streets. The soldiers are wearing heavier gear, and it's not unusual now to see machine guns positioned at strategic locations around the city. There's a nip in the air, the leaves are starting to fall. So how are people feeling about the impending winter? Kristal is actually visiting Kyiv from Southampton to see her relatives.
8: We were actually on the bridge when it got like the hole in it.
7: When it got hit?
8: In that morning, we were still on the other side of Kyiv when it got hit. And then we were like the first bus that passed next to it after it got hit.
7: Do you think the city could be cut off, could be divided if those bridges keep attacked?
8: Yes, and that is the scary thing, I'd say. Even for my mom's family, because they also work on this side, but we live on the other. So that is the frightening bit, we'd say, getting cut off from like the main source of income and so on.
7: Some of those who don't have the choice to leave this city are more nervous. Tatiana is expecting a baby.
11: I think we need more help from our partners so that they can give us at least some assistance. Our people are doing everything to protect us, and they need at least some help to be able to shoot down all the missiles and drones and everything else. And the rest, people will do themselves. We are strong. We will do everything.
7: But there is still plenty of resolve amongst people here. Dennis works in a restaurant.
12: As for the future, I don't even know what to say. I want to live, and I want all of this to end as soon as possible. For now, I honestly can't believe it. I just live one day at a time. I can't plan anything for the future. I can't even plan for the next week. Of course, I hope for the best, but I don't see any signs this will change soon.
7: Many are considering what the best move is for the forthcoming months. I met Daniel, a 26-year-old ballet dancer who was pushing his baby daughter Estelle in a pram. She's just 2 months old.
24: It's so hard. I've been living in Kyiv now, and we try to prepare for winter, because we know this winter will be so hard.
7: What is the hardest thing right now?
24: Every night when you heard alarm, or when you go to work and saw drones or some missiles. And it's so terrible when you, every time you nervous about your family, about your friend, about yourself in the end.
7: Are you thinking you'll stay for the winter?
24: Yeah, I think yes, but my wife with my baby, I want to try to go to other country in this winter. 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So yeah, it's so hard decision, but I think it's safe, it's more important, yeah.
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6: Still to come here on NewsHour, treating childhood obesity with drugs. Despite new advice from the World Health Organization, we speak to the lawyer representing Jane Doe, the Cornell student in the US who has accused men of drugging and raping her. And we speak to a Nobel Peace Prize laureate about her new book, all after this news.
7: BBC News with Moira Alderson. The 87-year-old Spanish woman, whose eviction from her home in Madrid led to nationwide protests, has died in hospital. Mari Carmen Abascal was unable to pay a drastic rent increase demanded by her landlord, an investment firm. Saudi Arabia says at least three people have been killed in attacks on its airports in the last 2 days. The Houthis in Yemen say they carried out the strikes. Five former City of London traders sentenced in one of the biggest scandals of the 2008 financial crisis have had their convictions overturned. The men were found guilty of manipulating the interest rates used for loans between banks. A judge in the US state of Tennessee says she will order officials to preserve all evidence in Krista Pike's failed execution. The convicted murderer's lawyers say she shackled to her hospital bed, unable to swallow or eat. The US Secretary of State Marco Rubio has said Western civilization is at an inflection point in a history-laden speech in Athens. He said the ancient Greeks had understood the need to wield force. Antarctic researchers say what was the world's largest penguin colony has declined by almost two-thirds due to climate change. Aerial surveys show the number of chinstrap penguin nests has dropped dramatically in the last 15 years. The European Union has urged Russia to be transparent about the death of a technician at a plague laboratory in Siberia. The World Health Organization has made a similar call. One other Russian worker is also reported to have contracted pneumonia. And Canada says it will suspend plans to expand its medically assisted dying law to people whose sole condition is mental illness. The Justice Minister said there wasn't a consensus in the medical community on who would be eligible. Medically assisted dying is legal in Canada for people with terminal illnesses. BBC News.
6: Welcome back to NewsHour. Mari Carmen Abascal, an 87-year-old woman who was evicted from her home in Madrid and became a symbol of campaigns for improved housing, is died in hospital in the Spanish capital. She was forcibly removed on a stretcher from the apartment where she'd lived for more than 70 years on the 23rd of September and was admitted to hospital following the eviction, which sparked protests across Spain. Our correspondent Guy Hedgeco gave me more.
8: Well, Mari Carmen Abascal had been in hospital ever since her eviction. She had reportedly been suffering from exhaustion, understandably given the circumstances of her eviction. And the fact that there were protests outside her home, people protesting against the eviction, there was a massive backlash. And she became the focus of a protest movement almost overnight. And I think it was a lot of pressure for her. And so she went straight into hospital and had been there ever since. We don't know the exact cause of her death. The Tenants Union, which is the organisation which has been leading protests over the last couple of weeks, just said that she had passed away. We do know that she had been told by the company that evicted her that she could in fact return because of the backlash against that company and others. But the tenants' union said, obviously, that deal, that agreement had come sadly too late for her.
6: Given that her case and the housing crisis it put a spotlight on in Spain was a major cause of a snap election that has just been called by the Prime Minister, what kind of effect could her death have?
8: Well, already we're seeing protests out in the streets of Madrid, demonstrations, people remembering her, and she, you know, she remains the symbol of this protest movement very much. You could see her picture and her name, for example, in Puerta del Sol in central Madrid, where hundreds of people have been camping out in tents as a protest over the last couple of weeks. So I think this is obviously going to perhaps give more impetus to the protest movement. You mentioned there the fact that she essentially had triggered a general election because the Prime Minister, Pedro Sanchez, presented emergency measures to Congress to try and tackle the housing crisis following her case. They were blocked. That caused him to call the election. We've also heard today that a general strike has been called for next month, focusing specifically on the housing crisis. And I think you can say that all of this can be traced back to the case of Mari Carmen Abascal.
6: Has there been any comment from the Prime Minister?
8: As far as I know, we haven't had any comment from him so far, but he has been following her case very closely. And when she was evicted, he was following it very closely, as were many politicians.
6: Our reporter in Madrid there, Guy Hedgecoe.

0: You're listening to NewsHour from the BBC World Service. I'm Paul Henley. Now, an alleged gang rape at Cornell University in New York State in 2024 continues to divide American public opinion and make global headlines. The elite US college yesterday appointed a former high-profile prosecutor to assess its own handling of the incident, in which a female student claimed she was pressured into taking drugs and raped by seven members of a male fraternity. Her account of what happened at the time failed to initiate a criminal investigation. It led to the fraternity being shut down and two of its members being expelled. Others, alleged to have been involved in the attack, were told to write essays as a punishment. Well, the woman making the accusations is unnamed. She's been referred to as Jane Doe throughout this process. We're joined now by her lawyer, Thomas Jufra. Thomas, welcome to the programme. How is the woman you're representing? What does she make of the headlines her case is making?
1: Well, unfortunately, things have taken a very dark turn. Recently, there have been threats on her life, threats on her family's life. I just this afternoon had one of these cowards call me at my office and make threats on my life. And it's really surprising to me, but unfortunately, there are some commentators, a very small minority, who are whipping up this sentiment, and now it's getting dangerous. And now I'm very concerned. Before it was a court case, it was a case that involved, trying to improve our society, improve safety of women. And now it's getting to a point where people have been whipped up by certain irresponsible podcasters and the like, to where now it's getting dangerous. I mean, I, within the last 15 minutes, had a call where somebody who's threatened my life. And I've been on this planet 59 years. That hasn't happened to me before.
0: President Trump chose to comment on the case, didn't he? What do you make of his intervention?
1: Well, I think the problem is that this is not a political question. I mean, my client's from a deep red state. Where she's from, in 50 years, they haven't elected a dog catcher who's a Democrat. I think what he said has made this a political issue, but I've said this before. Democrats' daughters are getting raped. Republicans' daughters are getting raped. It has nothing to do with politics. It has to do with how women are treated in our colleges in this country. It should not be partisan. It's been made partisan by people who want to divide this country, and now they've made it dangerous. And I hope they're happy with what they've done.
0: Cornell University have hired a former U.S. Attorney General to review their response to these accusations. How do you respond to that?
1: Well, I think it's a good first step. I think she's an excellent investigator. I think she'll get to the bottom of all of the failures that have gradually been uncovered in the last week. I think she'll be able to deal with how they failed to handle the police investigation, how they failed to disclose materials. Look, I think there was a cover-up. I've said this on the record. You had a woman who said, I was raped 100%. Doesn't make it into a police report, when despite this being in a transcript. Woman who says, I was hit. Violence was used against me. Doesn't make it into a police report. And then the fact is, all this information that's coming out has been leaked by people in the Cornell police. I think they were unhappy with how it was approached. I think they are unhappy with the higher-ups, and that's why all this information is coming to light. Because for me, as an attorney, I don't get investigation materials, and that's why it's coming out. Because there are certain people, I believe, in the Cornell police, because somebody's releasing, because this is all investigation material, is unhappy. They think there was a cover-up, and they're standing up to their bosses in a subtle way, saying, hey, look, we think this should have been prosecuted, and you guys hid it. Because there's no reason for any of that information to not be in the police report. Why was it sanitized? That's the question I have.
0: The law on consent in New York is complicated, isn't it? Especially where alcohol is concerned. And the woman you're representing said she gave initial consent to sex with one person, possibly two, I understand. Am I right to say that it's down to the accuser to prove that she was too intoxicated to give consent?
1: Well, the problem is this. There was an investigation, a Title IX investigation, where there were testimony from witnesses about her level of intoxication. When she left her sorority house, she had already been clearly intoxicated. She shouldn't have left that sorority house. She was served alcohol at some local bars. They're small players in this whole thing. And then she goes to the frat house. By all objective means, Everybody who testified, who's not aligned with the plaintiff, not aligned with the defendant, says she was intoxicated. She had no ability to consent from the minute she walked into the door of that frat house to anything.
0: But most of the burden of proof potentially falls on her, correct?
1: Well, the burden of proof falls on her, and I'm not a criminal lawyer, but yeah, the burden of proof is on her, is on the state to prove that they took advantage of an intoxicated woman when forced her to do drugs and took advantage of her. I mean, look, this is not something that happens every day. A 20-year-old woman who's in an Ivy League school, I mean, she was a student there. She was a smart woman, and she's in a room with seven guys, and some of them raped her. Not saying all of them did. I want to be very clear on that. And yeah, I think it's a pretty ugly story. And I'm sure you know the group chat, which was sent out while this was going on to 57 members of this fraternity, inviting them to participate in the abuse. And that's the smoking gun that actually was left out of the police report. And that establishes a crime.
0: Post the accusations, the woman was in charge with at least one of her accusers. Two of the accused are still at Cornell, I understand. Have you been in contact with them?
1: Well, our process servers sure have, and that's a crazy thing, right? I mean, if in the UK, if somebody participated in something so low, do you think they'd still be permitted to remain in the university, or would they have had to go somewhere else? I mean, frankly, the fact that these guys are going to walk out of that school with an Ivy League degree, with all the benefits that come along with it, and my client, who worked hard to get into Cornell, now has not even gone to college since the February after the attacks. She's not going to get any benefits, but these guys all get to have it. And isn't that fair?
0: What stage is this case at? What happens next?
1: Well, it's very early days. I mean, I certainly never expected to be talking to you about a case that I'm handling here in New York City. It's early days. It struck a chord with people in this country. And, you know, civil lawsuits can take up to 5 years to get wrapped up. So it's very early days.

0: the U.S. Now, the World Health Organization has warned against using surgery and weight loss drugs to tackle rising obesity rates in children. The organization says children and adolescents should focus on healthy eating, physical activity, and behavior change. Most anti-obesity drugs are only licensed for children over a certain age, but some doctors prescribe them anyway for younger ones, and the drug companies are involved in testing on young patients. Professor Aaron Kelly is a paediatrician and co-founder of the Centre for Paediatric Obesity at the University of Minnesota Medical School in the US. He gave me his reaction to the report.
1: Well, overall, I think there's a lot to like about this WHO guideline. I think they did a good job of summarizing, you know, what childhood obesity is and what it isn't. They talk about it as being a chronic and relapsing and serious disease, which is supported by the evidence. They talk about how children and adolescents are often stigmatized, bullied, and ostracized for their obesity. And they also talk about, importantly, that kids are at higher risk if they have obesity for mental health problems like depression and anxiety.
0: Do you think parents treat it as a disease?
1: Well, that's a good question. I think that we have a lot of work to do to get the evidence out there to not only parents and the lay public, but also to healthcare providers. To be honest with you, there are many healthcare providers that I think underestimate the severity of the disease of obesity, and they overestimate the ability of people to be able to have control over their body weight. And a lot of this is controlled biologically.
0: And what about the warning not to use surgery and new weight loss drugs to tackle obesity in children? Does that make sense to you?
1: Well, in their report, they talked about how kids up to 9 years old should probably not be going to medications right away, except in extreme circumstances. And to be honest, there are very few medications that are approved for that age range, for less than 12 years old. The only medication that is approved that I know of is approved in the EMA in Europe, and that is liraglutide, which is a GLP-1 receptor agonist for kids 6 to 12. But if we talk about the recommendation for 12 to 18-year-olds or 12 to 19-year-olds, my understanding of the report is that they are recommending that there be a requirement of health behavior and lifestyle treatment, lifestyle counseling, essentially, to have produced unsatisfactory results before a teen could be considered for treatment with pharmacotherapy or medications or even bariatric surgery.
0: Lifestyle counseling seems like a luxury that is not afforded to many of the children who are overweight, who come from difficult, often poor backgrounds.
1: Right. If we look at the evidence of how the outcomes of health behavior and lifestyle treatment, lifestyle counseling, on average, and there's a lot of variability, this doesn't apply to everyone, but for most children and adolescents who engage in lifestyle treatment alone, the reductions in body fat and body weight in body mass index are clinically insignificant. So it's not really that the patients themselves fail the treatments, it's that the treatment fails them. This speaks to the strong biological forces that are at play in combination with us living in an obesity-promoting or obesogenic environment. And that's where advanced therapies like medicines can be very, very helpful.
0: The general consensus seems to be that in the future, many more adults will be taking Mounjaro and Wegovy injections or pills. Is it inevitable that more and more children will be too, do you think, realistically?
1: I think so. The evidence is showing us, and we need to generate more. But the evidence that we have right now in the clinical trials for adolescents, and now we're starting to generate them for younger children, ages 6 to 12, is that if medically indicated, these obesity medications can be highly effective and safe. We do need to do more work in understanding the long-term effects of the medications, both good, bad. We need to look at side effects. However, children and adolescents, or adolescents specifically, who are medically indicated to receive this therapy and receive it, tend to respond very, very well in terms of reducing BMI, body fat, improving their cardiometabolic risk factors. And what I mean by that, reductions in blood pressure, reductions in blood cholesterol, improvements in quality of life. So these can be real game changers in improving the quality of life in these young people.
0: That was Professor Aaron Kelly, pediatrician, co-founder of the Center for Pediatric Obesity at the University of Minnesota.

0: We're glad to have you with us on the BBC World Service. In 10 minutes, you can hear the interview with human rights lawyer Shami Chakrabarty.
1: If there is corruption in one part of that block, it's uncontainable, because that is the essence of the EU, that it's a free market. You can't have corruption, for example, in one state without it affecting others.
0: That's followed by our series investigating the disappearance of American journalist Austin Tice.
2: The video appears to show Austin held by some kind of extremist group, but we've confirmed that Austin was held by the Syrian regime, so the video doesn't add up.
0: And at 23 GMT, World Book Club is joined by American author Paul Tremblay.
3: As someone who's in his mid-50s now, I still get freaked out by movies or books. You know, I still, if I'm traveling in a hotel, I have to have the bathroom light on.
0: Now it's back to NewsHour and Paul Henley.
4: And here's a reminder of our main story. Israel's been marking the third anniversary of the October the 7th attacks. Israeli Prime Minister Benjamin Netanyahu has again denied media reports that he was warned Hamas could mount an attack. But that's not good enough for many of the relatives of the victims today.
5: I need my country to take responsibility for what happened. No one investigated the roots of this disaster, what brought us to it, and what happened after it. October 7th didn't start nor end on October 7th.
4: Other headlines, Saudi Arabia says three people have been killed and dozens injured in attacks on the country's airports. And the 87-year-old Spanish woman whose eviction from her apartment in Madrid led to nationwide protests in Spain and early parliamentary elections has died. I'm Paul Henley with NewsHour. Now, an overwhelming tendency among those of us who've periodically despaired at various aspects of the state of the world is to bury our heads in the sand and hope bad things go away. It is easy to feel helpless when an accepted order of things that many of us grew up with seems to be fraying at the seams, be it through the rise of might is right politics or perhaps technological change. Well, one woman who defies that tendency is the Nobel Peace Prize winner, Maria Ressa. She has more experience than most of standing up to authoritarianism. The founder of the news website Rappler in the Philippines took on the violent excesses and the corruption of the president, Rodrigo Duterte. She is still working while he's in a prison cell in The Hague, awaiting trial at the International Criminal Court, accused of crimes against humanity for his self-declared war on drugs, in which an estimated 30,000 people were killed. Maria Ressa has a book out next week called The Fight Back, A Citizen's Guide to Standing Up to Dictators. She came into this programme studio and she spoke to my colleague James Menendez. He asked her how she characterised the threat to democracy and freedom around the world and how serious she thought that threat was.
6: Critical. Existential. And you've heard that word existential from the tech bros, you know, the CEOs of the tech companies, the top six that literally control our lives. Because the design of social media spreads lies faster than facts. As early as 2018, MIT said lies spread six times faster. If you can't tell the difference between fact and fiction, there are cascading failures. Without facts, you can't have truth. Without truth, you can't have trust. Without these three, we don't have a shared reality. We can't begin to solve any existential problems. Oh, yeah, like climate change and health. And we can't have journalism. We can't have democracy. We're at this point already. And you can look at, from 2016 until today, the most recent VDEM report told us that 74% of the world is now under authoritarian rule. We're literally electing illiberal leaders democratically. So in terms of democracy, we're there. We're at the cliff.
7: And so when you use the word in the title to your book, Standing Up to Dictators, those dictators are not just autocrats around the world. You're talking about digital authoritarianism as well.
6: Yeah. I mean,
7: so just expand on that for us.
6: The two dictators in my life. Dictator one is Rodrigo Duterte. He became president of the Philippines in May 2016 with the help of Facebook, right, with tech. But the second dictator is Mark Zuckerberg and Facebook, because by 2017, and I told Mark this, I said, you know...
7: You told him directly? Did you tell him he was a dictator?
6: No.
7: Because I was going to ask you, have the lawyers been in touch over...
6: No. But I have told him. What I did in 2017, we were in California, and I invited him to come to the Philippines because I didn't think he understood how powerful Facebook was. And I said, you know, Mark, 97% of Filipinos on the internet are on Facebook. Facebook is our internet. There's tremendous power for it to do good. And then he was frowning, and I was trying to figure out why he's frowning. And then he asked me a question that really made me think. He said, Maria, where are the other 3%? And so look at my two dictators, right? The reason I say Facebook, because it was on Facebook where these bottom-up attacks, an average of 90 hate messages per hour. That's where I was attacked. It was also tearing apart my reputation that this is my 40th year as a journalist. So it was tearing apart my reputation for others. But it also laid the groundwork. In 2017, they started trending hashtag arrest Maria Ressa. 2 years later, we had about 27 investigations in Rappler and me, and then my criminal charges started coming. You know, in 2019, I just kept a workflow for posting bail, 11 criminal charges in a little over a year.
7: Presumably, though, I mean, first of all, Mark Zuckerberg would, if he were here, would deny strongly that he were a dictator, but presumably he would also say, look, he cannot be personally responsible for the way that an autocrat or an autocratic regime uses his platform to do whatever they want to do, whatever they see fit, right?
6: For many, many years, big tech wanted us to look at this as a content moderation problem. It isn't a content problem. It's a safety by design problem. Right?
7: So is your contention, though, that the tech leaders, there is no accountability?
6: Absolutely. No systems in place to hold them accountable. And starting with social media, this is insidiously manipulative. We look at it as fun.
7: Can I just put this counter argument to you?
6: Sure.
7: Which is that, you know, we've seen in recent months a whole swathe of so-called Gen Z protests around the world. Young people who have harnessed the social media that you're talking about for their ends. So is this not a two-sided coin?
6: It's a Faustian deal. Corruption of democracy, and we've mapped this in starting in the Philippines in 2016, most recently in the United States. In the UK, we've looked at Brexit, right? There's a three-phase funnel where narrative warfare, right? So this is information operations, but multiplied without the safeguards that were even there in 2018 and 2019, because by 2024, we began removing all of this, as in the tech companies, right? We went and looked at the data from the first 100 days of Trump 2.0. And the report that we came out with based on the data is Trump 2.0, narrative warfare and the breakdown of reality. Even faster, he issued 143 executive orders in his first 100 days. And each one of those executive orders actually had a real-world impact. So we journalists wrote about USAID breaking down. But we did not pick them up, each one of those executive orders, as content triggers in the virtual world that created that cycle I just laid out.
7: The picture you paint is quite a grim one at the beginning, but actually the point of the book is to try and stop people feeling too helpless and hopeless. So as citizens, given the power of certain governments over our life and the power of information technology and the power of these huge amounts of money that some of the tech companies have.
6: Yeah, to love.
7: How do we not feel hopeless? What does the average citizen do then?
6: I wrote the book because I was tired of learned helplessness. Everyone says the news is horrible. I'm not going to watch the news. People, watch the news, right? And act. What do we have to do? It is to retain our humanity.
4: Nobel Peace Prize laureate Maria Ressa on her book, The Fight Back, A Citizen's Guide to Standing Up to Dictators. It's out next week. That was NewsHour for a late Wednesday evening, UK time. Good to have had you with us. Thanks for listening. Bye-bye for now.

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1: Appetite is one of our most basic drives. 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
0: The food chain, today at 3:30 GMT. In half an hour, where is Austin Tice?
2: I'm Josh Baker. I've been searching for missing American journalist Austin Tice for years. In today's episode, a video appears online that makes it look like Austin is being held captive by extremists. But the video isn't what it seems.
0: This is the BBC World Service. 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

0: Hello, welcome to Health Matters. Maxine Makarov with you. We read about the common viral infections that are responsible for 1 in 8 cancers. Information about lupus and arthritis and filling in an advanced care document. All that itches is not allergy. I've got information for you about a free webinar from Allergy and Anaphylaxis Australia. This article is from SBS News, the common viral infections that are responsible for 1 in 8 cancers. A new study has revealed that daily viruses and bacteria drive 2.3 million cancers every year and can be vaccinated against. The article published 3rd of October 2026, the author Jack Revell. Roughly 1 in every 8 cancer cases diagnosed worldwide is triggered by common viral and bacterial infections, rather than inherited genetics or lifestyle factors. A major global analysis by the World Health Organization body, the International Agency for Research on Cancer, has found that an estimated 2.3 million new cancer cases in 2024 were directly caused by 12 carcinogenic pathogens. While developing cancer is often viewed as unpredictable, the findings highlight the fact that millions of cases worldwide come from transmissible infections, which are largely preventable. In an analysis for The Conversation, Dr. John LaMarca and Dr. Sarah Diepstraten, senior research officers at Australia's Walter and Eliza Hall Institute, noted that the vast majority of these cancer diagnoses are driven by just a handful of pathogens. 4 viruses and 1 bacteria were responsible for 12% of the world's cancer cases in 2024, they wrote. Kate Braun, Deputy Chair of Cancer Council's Cancer Screening and Immunisation Committee, told SBS News that vaccinations and screenings can reduce the risk of cancers. How does an infection cause cancer? Cancer is a group of diseases in which abnormal cells grow out of control instead of dying and is one of the leading causes of death worldwide. The Australian Institute of Health and Welfare estimates that around 170,000 new cases of cancer are diagnosed each year in Australia. Roughly 40% of the population will receive a cancer diagnosis by the age of 85. The disease is caused when normal cell functions are disrupted, something that a virus or a bacterium can trigger. Certain viruses, like human papillomavirus, HPV, insert their own genetic material directly into human DNA, hijacking cells and deactivating tumour-suppressing proteins. This allows the cells to divide uncontrollably. HPV can cause several cancers and other diseases in people of all genders, Braun said. It is responsible for cases of cervical cancer, anal cancer, vaginal cancer, vulvar cancer, and penile cancer. Other pathogens like Helicobacter pylori in the stomach or hepatitis B and C in the liver operate through persistent chronic inflammation. Decades of continuous tissue damage, cell death, and forced regeneration significantly increase the probability of copying errors, which eventually turn healthy cells malignant. Others still, like HIV, weaken the immune system's natural surveillance mechanisms, which gives other dormant viruses in the body the chance to activate and trigger tumours. Which viruses cause cancer? The report published in Lancet Oncology found that 4 primary pathogens were responsible for the vast majority of infection-driven cancers in 2024. They were H. pylori, a common stomach bacterium, responsible for 760,000 cases annually, mainly non-cardiac gastric cancers, HPV, responsible for 750,000 cases, with cervical cancer making up 600,000 of those diagnoses. Hepatitis B and C, driven by chronic liver infections, these caused 360,000 and 160,000 cases of liver cancer, respectively. Epstein-Barr virus, EBV, the virus responsible for glandular fever, also drove 260,000 cases, with more research needed into its role in throat and stomach cancers, as well as various lymphomas. Despite being the primary cause behind a substantial number of cancer cases, public awareness of the role pathogens play in the disease is limited. Lamarca and Diepstraten attribute this to the fact that many people carry these pathogens without knowing it. These infections can cause more than 20 different types of cancer, including stomach, liver, blood, and cervical cancers, they wrote, noting that there is a long delay between infection and cancer onset, which blurs the link. Preventing future cancer diagnoses. Despite the considerable global figures, researchers emphasize that infection-driven cancers represent the most preventable type on the planet. Several successful public health interventions for many of these primary pathogens already exist. HPV and hepatitis B immunizations offer anti-cancer protective properties, while hepatitis C antivirals and antibiotic treatment for H. pylori can eliminate chronic risks before issues develop. The HPV vaccine is safe and effective at protecting against HPV-related cancers and diseases, Brown said. It is recommended and free for Australians aged 12 to 25 years of age. Even if you're vaccinated against HPV, we encourage you to screen. She added that people uncertain if they have been vaccinated against hepatitis B can speak with their GP about a blood test. While there is no preventative vaccine against EBV, clinical trials are underway. Because these infections are largely preventable or treatable, Lamarca and Diepstraten wrote, scaling up global access to existing vaccines, screening and antimicrobial therapies offers one of our most direct routes to cutting global cancer rates. And that is the article read from the SBS News. It's titled The Common Viral Infections That Are Responsible for 1 in 8 Cancers. And it was published 3rd of October 2026, the author Jack Revell. Let's go now to the arthritis movement, New South Wales and Queensland, to their e-news letter. They tell us that October is Lupus Awareness Month in Australia, so let's have a closer look at lupus and its connection to arthritis. This article is titled Lupus and Arthritis. It's dated 1st of October 2026. When people hear the word arthritis, they often think of joint pain, stiffness and swelling. But arthritis can be associated with many different conditions, and for people living with lupus, joint symptoms can be an important part of the condition. Lupus is a chronic autoimmune condition, and there are several different types of lupus. The most common type is systemic lupus erythematosus, SLE. Lupus occurs when the immune system, which normally protects the body from infection, becomes overactive and attacks the body's own tissues. It can affect many parts of the body, including the joints, skin, kidneys, heart, lungs, blood, and nervous system. For many people with systemic lupus erythematosus, SLE, joint pain and inflammation are among their most noticeable symptoms. Lupus is a long-term autoimmune condition that can affect people in very different ways. Some people experience relatively mild symptoms, while others may have inflammation affecting several parts of the body. Lupus can also change over time. People may experience periods when their symptoms become more active, known as a flare, followed by periods when symptoms improve or settle, known as remission. Flares can be unpredictable and may vary in severity. There is currently no cure for lupus, but there are a range of treatments that can help control inflammation, reduce symptoms, prevent or manage flares, and reduce the risk of complications. Joint pain and inflammation are common symptoms of lupus. Lupus-related arthritis can cause painful or swollen joints. Joint stiffness, particularly in the morning, pain and stiffness that may come and go, reduced movement, or difficulty using affected joints, symptoms that become worse during a lupus flare. The hands, wrists, knees, and feet are among the joints that can be affected. Unlike osteoarthritis, which is associated with changes and wear within a joint, lupus-related joint symptoms are driven by inflammation associated with the immune system. This distinction is important because the underlying cause and treatment approach are different. If you have ongoing joint pain or swelling, your doctor or rheumatologist can help determine what may be contributing to your symptoms. Lupus can cause more than joint symptoms. One of the challenges of living with lupus is that symptoms can extend well beyond the joints. Some people may experience fatigue, skin rashes, including rashes that can be triggered or worsened by sunlight, mouth or nose ulcers, hair loss, headaches, fevers, muscle aches, swollen glands, Raynaud's phenomenon, where fingers or toes change colour in response to cold or stress, chest or abdominal pain. In some people, lupus can also affect organs such as the kidneys, heart, or lungs. This is why ongoing medical monitoring is an important part of managing lupus. Not everyone with lupus will experience all of these symptoms, and symptoms can change over time. What causes lupus? There isn't one known cause of lupus. Researchers believe that a combination of genetic, environmental, and other factors can contribute to the development of the condition. Lupus is not contagious, and having joint pain alone does not mean that someone has lupus, because many lupus symptoms can also occur with other conditions. Diagnosis can sometimes be challenging. There isn't one single test that can diagnose lupus. Doctors consider a person's symptoms and medical history, physical examination, and laboratory results. Blood tests, including tests for certain antibodies, may be used as part of the diagnostic process. Treatment for lupus depends on the symptoms a person is experiencing and which parts of the body are affected. Treatment may include medicines to reduce inflammation and pain, medicines that help regulate the immune system, corticosteroids and other disease-modifying treatments. Anti-malarial medicines are also commonly used in lupus and can help with symptoms such as joint pain, fatigue and skin symptoms, as well as helping to reduce flares. Your rheumatologist will work with you to develop a treatment plan based on your individual circumstances. Regular monitoring is important because lupus can affect different parts of the body, sometimes even when you aren't experiencing obvious symptoms. Never stop or change prescribed medication without speaking with your healthcare team. Understanding lupus flares. A flare is a period when lupus symptoms become more active or severe. Everyone's experience of a flare is different, but possible warning signs can include increased fatigue, increased joint pain or swelling, a new or worsening rash, fever, headaches, abdominal symptoms. 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Some people find that factors such as stress, illness, overexertion, or exposure to sunlight can contribute to worsening symptoms. 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Fatigue can be one of the most challenging symptoms of lupus. 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For some people with lupus, exposure to sunlight can trigger or worsen symptoms. Your healthcare team may recommend strategies such as sunscreen, protective clothing, hats, and limiting direct sun exposure, depending on your individual circumstances. Look after your emotional well-being. Living with a chronic condition can affect your emotional well-being as well as your physical health. Pain, fatigue, uncertainty, and changes to your usual activities can all be difficult to manage. If you're feeling anxious, low, or overwhelmed, speak with your GP or healthcare team. Connecting with other people who understand what it's like to live with lupus or another chronic condition can also provide valuable support. Lupus is a condition that benefits from ongoing medical care. A rheumatologist is usually involved in managing lupus, with other healthcare professionals becoming involved depending on the symptoms and organs affected. It can be helpful to keep track of your symptoms, medications, appointments, and questions for your healthcare team. 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And for additional resources, there is the Lupus Foundation of Australasia. They're on the website, www.lupusfoundationaustralasia.org/. I've been reading from the e-newsletter of the Arthritis Movement, New South Wales, Queensland, and that topic was lupus and arthritis. October the 1st, 2026, it is dated. To the Sina Online, this article, titled "The Crucial Document Aussie Couples Need to Sign Before a Medical Crisis," the author Carla Muska-Arenhas, filling in an advanced care document before you or your partner is ill is a must. Say medical experts after a spate of readers say they were locked out of partner care. In September, The Senior ran a story about a woman whose husband was misdiagnosed but actually had young onset dementia. Numerous readers contacted The Senior to say they had been shut out of the medical process of their partner. Faye wrote, "It makes no difference if you have been together for 50 years. Many medical fraternity will not give any details of a partner's illness unless previous paperwork by the patient giving permission has been completed," said Faye. National data from the Australian Institute of Health and Welfare estimated that nearly 459,000 Australians are living with dementia. Dementia has now officially become the leading cause of death across the country, accounting for a staggering 1 in every 10 Australian deaths. Another reader wrote that she had to fight for a doctor to do a brain scan after her husband showed signs of young onset dementia. "Then I had to deal with my aged care, and even though I have an enduring power of attorney that started immediately, it meant nothing to the ACAT representative that came round to see us," she wrote. "He needed my husband's signature, which wasn't an easy task, but he signed in the end, even though he didn't know what he was signing." Royal Australian College of General Practitioners medical educator Dr. Stephanie Daly told The Senior it was essential people make an advanced care document when they are healthy. Daly said it is especially important in cases with cognitive disorder. "Having this document means that the people around you, who are then asked to make decisions about your wishes, your welfare, know what you would have wanted," she said. "Crucially, if you have lost the ability to make decisions, you can't then make the document," Daly said. She used the example if a person said they had a strong Catholic faith and the care homes they would prefer to go in would be ones which respect that faith, then the substitute decision maker's role would have to honour that. A landmark study from Advanced Care Planning Australia revealed that only 33% of Australian adults have ever taken steps to plan for their future care. Barbara Williams, Director of Client Services at Dementia Australia, told The Senior that people's experience of late-stage dementia is often positively influenced when they have completed advanced care planning before their diagnosis or early in their diagnosis. Dementia is one example when a person may not be able to communicate their preferences, said Williams. She noted every state and territory has its own legal requirements around advanced care directives. "Filling out the form is just one part of the story," she said. "The important part of the story is having those conversations with your loved ones in advance about what your preferences are." Tips for filling out an advanced care form. She advised people who are nervous about having the conversation to have a practice conversation with someone else first. That could be the family GP, or you might call the Dementia Australia helpline, for example, and talk through these things, because it's good to be clear in your own head first about what it is you want in the future and why it's important to you, she said. Each state and territory has different requirements and terminology for advanced care planning, so it is important to seek advice specific to where you live. The key takeaways of advanced care planning: no paperwork, no access. Partners can be completely shut out of medical decisions and care updates without prior formal consent. 50 years of marriage changes nothing. Act before capacity fades. Advanced care documents must be completed and verified while you are healthy. Once cognitive ability declines, it is legally too late. Dementia demands early action. With dementia now Australia's leading cause of death, early planning ensures your care preferences are respected if cognitive decline occurs. A critical 67% gap. Less than one-third of Australian adults have a plan in place, leaving the majority vulnerable to unwanted or misaligned medical care. Talk first. form second. The legal document matters, but having clear upfront conversations with loved ones and your GP is the most vital step. That's the article from The Senior, the crucial document Aussie couples need to sign before a medical crisis. That's by Carla Mascarenhas, and that was updated 29th of September 2026. 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I'm Maxine Makaroff. Now, I have here an invite from Allergy and Anaphylaxis Australia. You're invited to a free webinar exploring chronic spontaneous urticaria. All that itches is not allergy. Hives that appear most days for 6 weeks or more, often with no obvious trigger, can be exhausting to live with. This may be chronic spontaneous urticaria, SCSU, and although it can look like an allergic reaction, it isn't caused by allergy. Join Allergy and Anaphylaxis Australia for a free 45-minute webinar with guest presenter Professor Connie Catalaris, AM, one of Australia's leading allergy specialists. You'll learn about how chronic spontaneous urticaria is diagnosed, the treatments available, and how chronic spontaneous urticaria can affect people's lives. This will be followed by a live Q&A session. Please note individual medical advice cannot be given. So the date is Monday, 12th of October. The time is 7 p.m. daylight saving time, duration 45 minutes, and it's online via Zoom. A link will be sent once you register. The cost is free. So go to register. I would say you'd need to go to their website, Allergy and Anaphylaxis Australia. Look them up. And if you can't make the live webinar, everyone registered will be emailed a link to the recording as soon as it's available on our website. So once again, that's Allergy and Anaphylaxis Australia. You're invited to a free webinar exploring chronic spontaneous urticaria, Monday, 12th of October, 7 p.m. But don't forget to register. And that's where I leave you until we meet again for the next program of Health Matters. If you have any health questions or concerns, always consult with your health professional. 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I'm Maxine Makaroff. I'll be back with more Health Matters, because health matters.
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8: Welcome, I'm Eric Erickson. I'm joined today by pastor, author, and cultural anthropologist, Dr. Michael Youssef, for a very important and timely conversation. Across America and the West, something troubling is happening. Two ideological forces that once seemed incompatible are now working together to undermine something you and I cherish deeply, the biblical values that led our society to flourish. This movement, this unholy alliance, is playing out in nearly every news headline. And it should concern every freedom-loving Christian. Dr. Michael Youssef is uniquely qualified to speak into this. He's lived in Islamic and Western countries, has spent decades studying the forces shaping our culture. Dr. Youssef, thank you so much for joining me.
9: I'm so honored to be with you, and thank you, Eric. We've known each other for many years, and it's a great honor for me to be here.
8: You and I have talked about the Omni cause that the left has certainly wrapped itself into. And you can't have a gay pride parade and a free Palestine parade at the same time because it's the same people marching.
9: Yeah, it's the most amazing thing to me, and only an indication of the fact that we're facing one enemy behind all of these, and that's not flesh and blood. That is Satan himself, as Paul said. And Ephesians 6, our struggle is not with flesh and blood, but it's with the principalities and the powers and authority in the heavenly places. And if that is not a convicting argument that we are in a spiritual warfare, I don't know what. When you see people and when you think what Iran and the Hamas did with homosexual people, they take them up to high buildings, throw them out. And one of the Hamas army was tortured just simply for the suspicion that he may be homosexual. And yet, all this LGBTQ community is going out saying, free Palestine, free Palestine. And they say, what, free him from what? I don't know. I mean,
8: it reminds me of that passage in Scripture where Jesus says the things of the world hate the things of God, and you have a secular ideology in Islam, both of the world, mutually incompatible and yet perfectly aligned in these times.
9: Yeah, they are, and it's for a mutual cause, you see, and the cause is the destruction of Western civilization, which is built with a people believe that or not, really based on the Reformation. And I've done a lot of study on that when I was at Emory University. A Reformation that gave us what Western civilization is, all the conveniences, all the things that we take for granted. But they came as a result of the Reformation and the respect of the human being and the importance of the individual to God, and that God came and died for even for one sinner. And so all of that is anathema to both groups, the Marxists and the Islamists. And by the way, we're talking about Islamists and not Muslims, because I have many Muslim friends to this day. I have been with heads of states who are Muslims, and they're probably as opposed to Islamists as much as anybody else. And in fact, they outlaw them in their countries. I remember one time I was visiting with a very, very highly placed political leader in the Middle East and country, and he just leaned over. This was, I think, 2017. And he said to me, "Dr. Yusuf, would you please explain to me? I cannot understand. We outlaw Muslim Brotherhood from our countries, and yet they go to England and they get a satellite channel and they get all kinds of publicity. They get all kinds of..." And I said, "I'm sorry, I just have no answer other than pure stupidity, foolishness, and blindness." I saw a cartoon one time where a person sitting on a branch of a tree, but he's sawing it.
8: Another cartoon, yes. Seen that?
9: Yes. Western civilization. I mean, we're literally committing suicide by not taking this thing seriously. And I think for us as Christian believers, we must be boldly preaching the gospel. I told key pastors in Dallas, with all the impact in Dallas, and I said, "You guys need to train your people to go out there into the trenches and preach the gospel to them instead of sitting there and absorbing their invasion."
8: I'm reminded of 1979, you had the Marxist socialists in Iran working with the Ayatollah, yeah, to destabilize the regime. Within 6 months of the Ayatollah coming to power, most of the Marxists and socialists had either been killed or fled.
9: Exactly. And that is the convenience of this unholy alliance. They try to use each other. They're wary of each other. They hate each other, but they kind of said, "Okay, I'll tolerate you in order to accomplish what I really want to accomplish." See, that happened even before the Ayatollah. And I watched, Hassan Banisadr and all these guys, the prime minister and foreign minister, very articulate leftists. And Khomeini basically used them. And then fast forward after that in 2011 with the so-called Arab Spring. There were 2 million people in Tahrir Square in Cairo, and of course, it's a place I know it well. I've been in it. I literally was there every day when I was young. And I knew that the Muslim Brotherhood is behind that. The Islamists are behind that. But then all the leftist students were the ones who were creating the trouble and starting the so-called revolution. Until I read one of the documents, the magazines of the Muslim Brotherhood, they said, "Yeah, they're referring to them as the donkeys of the revolution." In the sense that once we succeed, we'll get rid of them.
8: So let's spend a little bit of time on the Muslim Brotherhood, because I think people hear it and brotherhood sounds so innocuous, and yet it's actually a deeply nefarious group that most Middle Eastern countries have stopped. In fact, you mentioned the going to the UK from overseas. I've read, yep, now in the UAE, they're actively discouraging students from going to UK. London, yep, to the UK for education, yep, because of the radicalization, yep, that the Muslim Brotherhood does there and here.
9: Exactly. And they come under different names. They're called CARE here in the U.S., and they have different names in different countries, but they're the same group, same ideology. And it started by a primary school teacher, a librarian, by name Hassan al-Banna in Egypt in the 1920s. And he started this because he saw when the caliphate, Turkish Ottoman caliphate, collapsed after World War I, and he was very disturbed about this and the fact that, you know, the West carved the Arab world, mm-hmm, Sykes-Picot Agreement, where they, you know, France took Lebanon and Syria and North Africa, and they even gave Italy Libya. And then the British took over Egypt, Iraq, and Jordan, and Palestine, and so forth. And so he basically started as a revolutionary and wanted to bring back the 7th century culture of Islam and the caliphate. And here's another story, because you'll be very fascinated by this. I lived it, of course. I remember Ronald Reagan said, you know, people read history in books. I lived history. I'm old enough that I've lived history. And the Muslim Brotherhood worked together with the free officers, the revolution of Egypt under Mr. Nasser. Mm-hmm. There was a group of army officers who conducted a coup against King Farouk, and they kicked him out, and the kicked the British out, and so forth. But they worked closely together. In this case, back in 52, 53, 54, while they were working together, these were more socialists, you know, most of them were, and I knew some of them, you know, even as a young man. But then, when the revolution succeeded and Nasser became president, he got rid of all the Muslim Brotherhood, either put them in prison or killed them. And so, one way or another, they will turn on each other. And that is why we need to be wise as serpents. And they cannot survive, but we should be leery of the fact that they are using each other to create what this Karl Marx and Engels said, you know, basically you create that division, and then the society collapses, and then you build your communist utopia. It's the same thing in Islam, that you create a division to create an Islamic society. So they have that in common.
8: What are the aspects that I think a lot of people don't understand is when you think of people of faith, you tend to think of honest, truthful people. And yet in Islam, you are given permission to lie, to subvert other cultures, to embed within those cultures.
9: Yes. This taqiyya was known as in the jurisprudence, taqiyya, really started at the time when there was a Shia-Sunni war over the succession of the Prophet. And so the Shiites came up with that it's okay to lie to your enemy until you succeed, but then got adopted by all branches of Islam, Sunni, Shiite, and it's okay to not only lie, but deceive your enemy, because that's a virtue. You're in Sabil Allah, you're fighting in the way of God, and therefore you have God's blessing no matter what you do.
6: 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Learn more at ltw.org.
8: Now, that's a perfect segue into what's happening directly in this country. You have around the country enclaves being started that are predominantly Muslim, and I think most Americans believe in pluralism and would say it's okay, they can have their community, I can have mine. But what you actually find in a lot of these communities is that this is something that intends to be subversive.
9: Absolutely, because that is the very core of who they are, the Islamists particularly. Now, there are Muslims in America who are integrated in society. They don't really have anything to do with them. And this is where we need a lot of wisdom. Our politicians, unfortunately, you know, very few of them have wisdom to understand the difference. 20 years ago, I spoke to a small group of parliamentarians in England. I shared with them what the strategy was, their strategy, from their material. I didn't make it up because I'm not that clever. They were. And they said, what we're doing in England is that we're building a spine up and down the aisle and of Islamic community. It's called no-go zones, where policemen cannot go there, and they have their own Sharia courts, and they do everything, you know, according to the Sharia. And they said, once that spine's strong enough, we're going to be building ribs, and eventually we'll choke the country and turn it into a Sharia

0: had no-go zones where policemen cannot go there, and then they've expanded. Now there are 85 Sharia courts in England. There are 5,000 mosques. I mean, it's just exploding, because that's what you do. You give an inch, they will take a mile, because it is the very core of who they are, that they have to do that for God. And who does not want to do something for God and honor God, their God, Allah? And therefore, they said, oh, we succeeded in England. Now we try it in Canada and United States.
1: So now we have this divide between Islam, the advance of the Muslim Brotherhood, and this working with progressive secular atheists who want nothing to do with religion in this unholy alliance to what progressives see as advancing hostility towards traditional faith values, biblical values, and the Muslim Brotherhood, the Medina Muslims, if you would, yeah, riding on it to invade the country. And the progressives don't even see it coming, it seems like.
0: No, and they choose those passages where it says fight against even the people of the book. Because then the first says, listen to them, get their advice. Later on it says, fight against them, Jews and Christians, because they're friends of one another. And so they use those passages, they take them out and they said, this is our day, this is our time, we're going to rule the world, and the only way we're going to rule the world is that we're going to create this chaos in order to have an opportunity. On the Shia's point of view, it said, get opportunity for the Mahdi to show up, because the 12th Imam supposedly disappeared in infancy, and he's hiding somewhere. He's going to come back when the world is in chaos. That's why the Iranians want to create a chaos, so that they force the Mahdi to come in. From the Sunni point of view, this is the way to give a rise to a new caliphate, the successor to the Prophet.
1: And progressives in this country, not only do they not really get religion, they have their own, I mean, I would argue secularism is a religion.
0: Of course.
1: That it can ride on the coattails of what the Muslim Brotherhood is doing. And so now they're helping in places around the country where Christianity is treated as hostile, Islam is openly embraced by progressives. You go San Francisco, yep, Michigan, yep, now certain parts of progressive territory in Texas, yep, where progressives are welcoming this in.
0: In Canada, there are some churches that are inviting, once a month, they invite the local imam to preach the sermon.
1: Wow.
0: And with this whole Chrislam thing, started in Nigeria, but is now in so many of the mainland denominations, all the, I call them the apostates, who have turned their back on the truth of the gospel and become universalist. And in showing how kind they are.
1: Right. We're all going to heaven.
0: Yes. Yeah. Well, why don't you have the imam invite the preacher, come and give a sermon in the mosque once a month? Oh, no. And the very reason why they wanted not just build any building for as a mosque, particularly in England and here, the greatest victory is when they take a church and they'll buy it. And they just bought three in northeast of the United States. Mm-hmm. They bought big churches and convert them into mosques. That is the height of victory, that ours is the true religion. And so if you give them a piece of land to build, yeah, it's okay, but not as victorious in their mind as to be able to buy a church, take the cross down, put the crescent, and make it a mosque.
1: You mentioned the Muslim masters. Historically, you mentioned Nasser earlier, the Muslim Brotherhood was chased out of almost every Middle Eastern country for their Islamism and radicalism, and a lot of them wound up in Qatar, which to this day now is spreading a lot of money among both conservative and progressive political groups in the United States and secular voices, sending people to Qatar. It's deeply infiltrated Washington, D.C. on both sides, and yes, it's the closest country in the Middle East to Iran, too. It seems to be a very dangerous play.
0: It is, and when we have a military base there, mm-hmm, and we just signed a joint defense agreement. And this is why I want to pull my hair sometimes. I said, do these people know that what's going on? Al Jazeera was founded by the Qatari royal family in order to promote Islamization. When the Muslim Brotherhood got kicked out of Egypt, particularly among them was a man named Yusuf Qardawi. He's one of their spiritual leaders. I mean, he's the man who really devised this third

0: jihad concept. And I've read a lot of his material. And he says, you know, the first jihad was in the 700s, 600s, 700s. We came all the way to France, then we got stopped. Then in the 1400s, the Turks came all the way to Vienna, occupied for a while, then failed. The third jihad is not going to be by the sword like in the first two, but it's going to be by birth rate and investment of petrodollar. Well, that appealed to members of the royal family in Qatar. So they brought Qardawi and all of the Muslim Brotherhood who were kicked out of Egypt to Qatar, started Al Jazeera, run by Muslim Brotherhood people. And it's constant, day after day, attacking the non-Islamists, the Muslim who are not Islamists. And that's why Qatar has tension with the Saudis, have tension with the Emiratis, have tension with Egypt, they have tension with all the others, because the statistic says that they have spent $6.6 billion on educational institutions in the United States. That's not because of our blue eyes.
1: Right. You know? Well, for a time, there was moral outrage in the United States over the Confucius Institutes funded by the Chinese Communist Party. And there's been a real recognition that we needed to get rid of those in the U.S. There doesn't seem to be the recognition that Qatar is doing what the Chinese Communist Party had done.
0: No, because there's a whole lot more money.
1: Right.
0: I mean, vast amounts of money. When you talk about billions of dollars, and the moment one outspoken person from a university in the United States be on the media and attacking and so forth, the next thing, that university or that college will get, you know, $200 million as a grant to start a Middle East study, Middle Eastern study, which is Islamization. And all of a sudden, that professor just silenced. I've documented many of those. And so, yeah, Qatar. And in one stage, I remember the foreign minister of Saudi Arabia was being interviewed in a press conference, and he was asked about Qatar, you know, and he said, it's not that we disagree with them, we just want nothing to do with them. That's circulating in the media. I mean, I have clips of it. But sometimes these things change. And now I fear that Qatar is spreading a lot more money. They bought Harrods of London. They bought Barclays Bank. They own so much that whatever Qatar says to the British government, they have to listen to it very, very carefully. They gave the king suitcases worth of 500 euros. Mm-hmm. $3 million just came in to his charity. Well, it's not illegal, but they don't do this for just because of they love the British.
1: Right.
0: They do it because that's their agenda. And they're driven by that group of people in Qatar, Muslim Brotherhood. They're probably very few of them even Qataris. The Egyptians, the Syrians, the Palestinians, they, and Hamas headquarters, and even the Taliban. They have a major presence in Qatar. And they have an office there. And they're constantly speaking, you know, saying one thing about Afghanistan, and the truth and the reality is exact opposite. But it's just all public relations stuff.
1: You do, as Americans always love to say, follow the money. Yeah. You follow the money with the Qataris as well,
0: absolutely.
1: Showing how they're spreading the...
0: Yes, and it's not just given to progressive leftists.
1: Right.
0: It's given to conservatives, whom they deceived as that they are just, you know, religious people, and they are, all they want is a friendship with America. And well, what kind of a price are we going to pay for that friendship? What kind of a price we're paying for $6.6 billion that they're spreading around in universities around the country? And so that is extremely important. We live in a most critical time. I believe it's the most exciting time, because as we trust in the Lord, we're going to see some amazing things that He will do.
1: We live in a self-help society in the West. We can go buy a book and read. We can get our therapist on the internet. And I don't know that even a lot of Christians who, they're not regular churchgoers, but they do identify with Christ, that they don't understand the real power of prayer in solving these problems.
0: Well, in reality, what I believe that we're coming into this age where there's a demarcation. God is making a separation. I think the nominal Christians, the Christians in name only, they're not going to survive, but the core, the elect, the faithful people, those are the ones that I really very burdened about and with to get serious about their faith and to take the gospel seriously and take the preaching of the gospel seriously. The sad part about, you know, at least in my experience, I used to be part of a mainline denomination that used to be 2.5 million people in America. There is some 400,000 now, which is an indication to me that God is moving on. Look, you rejected me, reject my divinity, reject my resurrection. I'm moving on. And so I want to focus on the remnant, and I want to encourage the remnant that the time is urgent. The hour is now, and we cannot back down. We cannot go to sleep. We cannot sit back. And that's why I remember a journalist interviewing me in London, and she said, people your age, and this was several years ago, you know, sitting on the beach, putting the feet up or playing golf. This lady, I mean, I am more intense about the gospel now than ever. There's no retirement for me. And so I'm trying to lead by example, but also I'm trying to lead by motivating people that our reward in heaven is going to be so great when we don't ignore the gospel and we don't just live for self and we don't focus on our own needs, you know. And there's nothing wrong with having needs and praying for God, to God about the needs. But seeking first the kingdom of God and His righteousness is now more urgent than ever.
1: Dr. Yusuf, don't stop doing it. Thank you so much for spending time with me.
0: Pleasure, Eric.
1: This has been fantastic. Thank you so much. The book is An Unholy Alliance by Dr. Michael Yusuf. If you're interested in this topic and how Islamists are spreading in the Western world, subversively using politicians on both sides of the aisle, lying even in places like Texas to be able to expand their agenda, and also spreading around the world to disrupt the Western order and also to begin persecuting Christians. This is an excellent book for you to read. It's easy to understand. It is not a long read, but it will open your eyes to what's happening, but also give you the motivation to take action and to also be able to understand the Holy Spirit still works.
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4: There's one verse that unlocks the entire Gospel of Mark in the Bible, and when we learn it, the whole book opens up before us. Hi, I'm Clayton Bjellin, and today on Insight for Living, Chuck Swindoll begins his series on the life of Jesus. Right from the start, Chuck provides valuable context and helps us grasp this gospel as one unified message, from the first verse to the last. All the details pull us in different directions. At the center of it all stands a single verse that glues everything together. We'll pick up right where we left off on yesterday's program.

0: For half of Mark, he is coming to serve, not to be served. And for the last half of Mark, he is giving his life a ransom for many. Chapter 10, verse 45 says that. So memorize the key verse of Mark. 10:45, the Son of Man did not come to be served, but to serve. That's chapters 1 through 8, about in the middle. And chapter 8, about in the middle, verse 30, 31, all the way to chapter 16, and to give his life a ransom for many. So the emphasis at the beginning is serving. The emphasis at the end is his death and his resurrection, the price he paid for our sins. The first part of Mark, he's with multitudes of people. The last part of Mark, he's focusing in on the 12. Because they were sick and broken, he healed people. Because they were hopeless, he encouraged people. Because they were sinful, he forgave people. The religious officials cannot stand him. Religion has no place for the genuine, authentic Christian message. It's traditionalism filled with legalism. Religion is the dead faith filled with ritual and liturgy and bogged down in the stuff of religion. Christianity gives you wind beneath your wings so you can fly freely because of God's grace. Mark unfolds all of that for us, and he doesn't cut a corner when it comes to the Savior's suffering and death. Look at the right part of the angle chart. He pressed the claim Messiah toward the end of the book. He spent more time alone with his disciples toward the end of the book. He encountered more open conflict with the authorities. He was hated and deserted and crucified, ultimately bodily and miraculously raised from the dead. When you speak of the resurrection, use the words bodily and miraculously. It'll help keep you accurate. It was in fact in a body, and it was in fact a miracle. That's the book as a whole. One more. See the circles? How different it begins than it ends. At the beginning, we have one man who baptizes Jesus. The baptizer announces the coming Christ. Now, I don't put Baptist because everybody thinks he's a Southern Baptist. So this is a baptizer. John is a baptizer. Okay? The baptizer announces the coming Christ. That's at the beginning of the book. But look at the end. The believers are proclaiming the risen Christ. That's what's happened in the book. This one who came, this one John baptized, this one whose life and ministry was ignited with power by the Holy Spirit, this is my beloved Son in whom I am well pleased, said the Father at his baptism. This one who hit the floor running and ministered all over the country, this is the one who ultimately was crucified and buried, left to die. What will amaze you in the Gospel by Mark? Is that sometime the same people who followed him and said to him how much he meant to them were the same ones who later yelled, "Crucify him! Crucify him!" If you've lived long enough on this old planet, you know how people can turn. The same ones who once were for you were later against you. I thought of that when I read the true story of Governor Hoey when he was governor of North Carolina. He decided to travel to the western part of the state and visit some of the country folk in the Blue Ridge Mountains. When he was there, he met up with an old rawbone preacher. And the governor said to him, "How many members in your church, Parson?" Preacher said, 50. Knowing that the size of membership isn't necessarily a true barometer of the church's spiritual condition, the governor asked the preacher, 50, huh? Well, that's great. How many are active? 50, replied the preacher. "Wow," said the governor, "you must be an unusually good pastor." "No, not necessarily. 25 are active for me and 25 are active against me." That's the way it was with Jesus in the Gospel by Mark. A lot of the same ones active for him, saying, "Feed us, heal us, help us, lead us," are at the end saying, "Get out of our lives." Mark tells it straight. Remember, he's writing to the industrial-minded Roman who isn't interested in theories. He's not looking for poetry and symbols. He's looking for facts. That's why he moves immediately from one event to another to yet another, to another. But he wasn't in a hurry to get things done, where life was no longer any fun. Jesus meaningfully paced himself in things that mattered. Now, let's look again at the outline. Go back to the other side. The panoramic view of the book, we're ready for that. Four parts. The first and the last are the shortest. The two center ones are the longer of the four. So the servant in verses 1 through 13 is introduced and tempted. That's what chapter 1, verses 1 to 13 will cover, and we'll be there next time we're together. We're going to look at the servant who is introduced by John, but what is interesting, he is tempted in the wilderness by Satan. How do I know that? Because the Bible says so. You will learn when you study your Bible that it will give you sufficient information to inform you, to prepare you for life. Guard against reading into it. Train yourself to pull out of it what is there. Names are mentioned on purpose, and when they're left out, it's for a purpose. We don't always know why. For example, the name Mark never appears in the book, even though he wrote it. Tradition tells us he wrote it. Church fathers encourage us to believe that he's the one who wrote it. He certainly reveals a number of things about Peter in this gospel that the others don't reveal, so it's probably through his association with Peter. But look here. It says, verse 6, John was clothed with camel's hair, and he wore a leather belt around his waist. His diet was locusts and wild honey. Got to watch out for a guy like that, by the way. He was preaching and saying, after me, one is coming who is mightier than I, and I am not fit to stoop down and untie the thong of his sandals. I love that about John the Baptizer. Reason I love him is because, as John writes, he is the one who said, he must increase, I must decrease. Forget about me. He's the man who lost his congregation. And he applauded the one who got the congregation. You will love John the Baptizer, though you don't want to get close to him. You'll start itching. Look, chapter 1, verse 13, we read, Jesus was in the wilderness 40 days, tempted by Satan. He was with wild beasts and the angels ministering to him. We'll look at all of that next time, but look closely. There is a literal Satan. Our culture will tell you that's nonsense. The culture is nonsense. The scriptures are true, and let everyone else be a liar. There is a literal Satan, and he tempted the Son of God for a reason. We'll look at those reasons when we're back in that section. While he is with wild beasts, Satan has a desire to get him dislodged and move him off target. So he is introduced, and he is tempted. Now, the second section, chapter 1, verse 14, all the way to chapter 8, verse 30. Here we go. He is ministering and training. He's ministering to the multitudes. Remember, there's a growing number of people that are following him. He's ministering, and we'll see that from this first chapter on, and he's also training. Let me show you an example. Look at chapter 3, verse 14, another great verse you'd be wise to memorize. Mark 3, 14, he is the Lord Jesus. That's why it's capitalized with a capital H. Jesus appointed 12. That would be, of course, the 12 disciples. They are, by the way, named in the Gospels. And it's a bit of an interesting process of getting the list complete. You might think there's one place where they're all there and there's no complication, but there is complication. However, we read here simply. Remember, Mark's not given to complication. He appointed 12 so that they would be with him and that he could send them out to preach. Don't go any further. That is the ministry of Jesus to the disciples, and that is his ministry to you and to me in that order. First, what? That we would be with him. That's first. And then, as having been with him, learned from him, trained by him, deepened through him, guided by him, directed with gifts given because of him, he then sends us out to minister. Here he calls it preaching. That's what the disciples did. Many of you have been doing ministry, but you've not really been with him sufficiently. So you're operating with a lot of zeal, but not a lot of knowledge. If you're going to minister effectively, you need knowledge, and you need prayer, and you need devotion, and you need time. And in the process of time, you'll be better prepared to minister to others. Doesn't mean you don't minister in the process, but you don't minister as effectively until you spent sufficient time with him. I would dare say some of you could not name the last time you have spent 20 minutes in the presence of the Savior with nothing else going on. No music, no activity, no television, no people, just isolated time with the Lord Jesus Christ. Vertical, his speaking to you and you're speaking to him, his using his word in your heart and you're responding to him with your questions and prayers and devotion. Be with him. And then, having been with him, you are well equipped to be sent forth to preach, to teach, to minister, to love, to encourage, to show comfort and compassion and care. That's a grand verse on ministry and training. Now, the third section on your outline again, the servant is resisted and rejected. He is resisted and rejected. Here, pressure intensifies. It intensifies for the disciples because they are sort of disillusioned, thinking he was going to set up his kingdom, and now he's starting to talk about dying and suffering and being arrested and being scourged and crucified. What kind of a future is that? I left my nets to follow you. I gave up my tax collecting business to follow you. We had a lucrative thing going on, Jesus, and now you're telling us you're going to die. What's that about? They missed it by a mile. And Jesus tries to prepare them, but you'll read over and over in Mark, they did not understand. Peter even says to him that he was off target. In fact, Mark says he rebuked Jesus. Can you imagine? And Jesus says to Peter, "You get behind me, Satan." I've had one encounter with you, and this is not another one I'm going to take on. Life is kind of like that. We're moving through it. Things seem fairly clear and plain. We think we know where the Lord's going. Out of the blue, he turns a corner and doesn't tell us about it. Where did that come from? And we got a new direction going, and we say, wait, Lord. I didn't sign up for the long haul. I just like the part where it's, you know, health and wealth. I just like to get what I ask for. And it's at that point he says it's never about health and wealth. It is about my plan for your life, which includes suffering and pain and hardship and disappointment and even some deaths you didn't expect. The Gospel by Mark puts it all together so beautifully. In fact, you know what happens when I read the Gospel by Mark? I realize I live my life before an audience of one. One. Os Guinness, in a magnificent book titled The Call, you need to read The Call. Os Guinness writes this: "Living before the audience of one transforms all our endeavors. Christ-centered heroism does not need to be noticed or publicized. The greatest deeds are done before the audience of one, and that is enough." Churchill once remarked in a speech in the House of Commons, writes Guinness, "Nothing is more dangerous than to live in the temperamental atmosphere of a Gallup poll, always feeling one's pulse and taking one's temperature." Churchill was as impervious to atmosphere as Harry Truman, who during his presidency dropped the first atomic bomb. Truman once said, "I wonder how far Moses would have gone if he had taken a poll in Egypt." Guinness concludes, "The Puritans lived as if they had swallowed gyroscopes. We modern Christians live as if we swallowed Gallup polls." Do you wish to be inner-directed rather than other-directed? and truly make one audience decisive, the audience of one, listen to Jesus of Nazareth answer his call. It'll change your whole life. Answer his call. When you find yourself wanting to please him, it is remarkable how that will transform your insecurities and also will lessen your popularity, I might add. But of course, if you'd rather be popular than right, that's your call. There's a fourth part in this great book that I want you to get a hold of before we're through with our study, and that's the servant triumphant and exalted. The servant triumphant and exalted. Here is the part where the disciples all forsook him and fled. Why? Well, because their Savior died. Disillusioned, brokenhearted, confused, fearful, they left the scene of the cross, except for John, who stayed with his mother. And then behind closed doors, Jesus comes and presents himself to them, shows him his hands and his side with the scars, and they see him triumphant. Later, he is ascending into heaven, Mark writes of it, and that's when he's exalted, triumphant and exalted. How do we apply something like this? I've chosen three afterthoughts for application. I always like to do this when we get to the end of a message, because I think it's invaluable that we take something home with us. Here they are. First, if Jesus is our model, then servanthood is our method. If Jesus is our model, and he is, we never get closer to his lifestyle than servanthood. I love it that Mark presents him as a servant. A servant. You are never more Christ-like than when you serve another person. For some of you who find yourself with your marriage partner in life becoming increasingly more disabled, your great role as a model of Christ is to serve your marriage partner. Serve her, serve him well. Serving your parents as they age. Serving the needs as you see them. Serving. Remember, the Son of Man did not come to be served, but to serve. That's our method. All right, here's the second. If servanthood is our method, then people are our ministry. Makes sense. I don't serve this pulpit. I don't serve this building. I serve people. I don't serve a policy. I serve people. That's why here at Stonebriar, we emphasize constantly the people who are around us, among us, some in need. That's why we have a fund we take up regularly that we're able to use to help people who can't make it on their own for a while. So we have a benevolence fund because ministry is people. That's why music is important, because people help us with music, and that's why we are in it together. We're people serving the Savior. Servanthood leads to touching the lives of people. You forget that when you're in a hurry to get things done, you rush and rush until life's no fun. Before you know it, you isolate yourself and you become a workaholic. Not in touch with people. Here's the third. If people are our ministry, involvement is the means. Involvement is the key. And we have Mark to thank for that, because his is the book that gets us engaged. You know what's remarkable to me? One quick glance, and then we're through, I promise. Chapter 10. Turn again, verse 32. They were on the road going to Jerusalem. Jesus was walking ahead of them, and they were amazed, and those who followed him were fearful. Again, he took the 12 aside and began to tell them what was going to happen to him. saying, "Behold, we're going up to Jerusalem, and the Son of Man will be delivered to the chief priests and the scribes. They'll condemn him to death, and they'll hand him over to the Gentiles. They'll mock him and spit on him and scourge him and kill him. 3 days later, he will rise again." Verse 35, look what came on the heels of that. James and John, the two sons of Zebedee, came up to Jesus saying, "Teacher, we want you to do for us whatever we ask of you." Ever prayed something like that? Rather regularly, don't we? And he said to them, "What do you want me to do for you?" They said, "Grant that we may sit one on your right and one on your left in your glory." He'd been talking about his death. They want to know, "Can we sit on your right? We don't want the center seat, that's yours, but could I have this one, and could my brother have that one? I mean, that'd be okay, wouldn't it?" And verse 38, Jesus said, "You don't know what you're asking. Are you able to drink the cup that I drink and be baptized with the baptism which I'm baptized?" They said, "We're able." Doesn't that sound like us in an unguarded moment? "Yeah, we're ready." No, you're not. You have so much to learn before you suffer like I'm going to suffer, and you will suffer like this. So much to learn. And chapter 10, verse 45, sort of the turning point we mentioned earlier, even the Son of Man didn't come to be served, but to serve. That's the first section. And to give his life a ransom for many, that's the last section. That caused Robert Raines to write this in his book, Creative Brooding. "I'm like James and John, Lord. I size up other people in terms of what they can do for me, how they can further my program, feed my ego, satisfy my needs, give me strategic advantage. I exploit people, ostensibly for your sake, but really for my own sake. Lord, I turn to you to get the inside track and obtain special favor, your direction for my schemes, your power for my projects, your sanction for my ambition, your blank check for whatever I want. I'm like James and John, Lord. Change me, Lord. Make me a man who asks of you and of others, what can I do for you?" Wouldn't it be great when we finish the book of Mark that we're all asking that? Genuinely, what can I do for you? When we do, we are most like Christ. And by then, we'll not only have gone through the book of Mark would have gone through us. Thank you, Father, for the things we learned from you. In just a brief span of time, we've journeyed over a 16-chapter book, and we find ourselves on tiptoe, anxious to know better the servant you gave to this world centuries ago. May his life change ours. May his motivation purify ours. May his ministry affect ours so that we become unassuming servants before an audience of one.
1: There it is, one verse holding an entire gospel together. The Son of Man came not to be served, but to serve, and to give his life as a ransom for many. Take a moment and let that settle in. Everything Jesus did, he did for us. And the invitation today is simply to receive it, to stop striving, to stop earning, and to rest in what he's already accomplished on your behalf. 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Are you ready for some good news? I'm Clayton Bjellin, and Chuck Swindoll will describe 12 simple words that will lift your spirit. 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
4: It never ceases to amaze me how we manage to rework God's word to suit ourselves, to make it say what we want it to say. People argue about all sorts of things that, if we were honest, are plainly obvious. There is one way, one truth, plain and simple, and it's like a firm foundation beneath our feet. Hi, I'm Bernie Diamond. Great to be back with you again. Today we're going to take another look at your life from a different perspective. This week on the program, we're talking about staying focused on the God-given purpose that we have in life, but not in some legalistic sense, not this idea that God has a plan and therefore I have to conform to his plan, whether I like it or not. Actually, God gives us a choice to walk away from his plan, and many people do. I did for much of my earlier years. But there's this thing that I keep coming back to again and again, that God's made you in a certain way and me in a whole different way. And he's given us each the days that he set aside for us, and you and I are going to have different gifts and different dreams and different purposes and different days. And real fulfillment and real joy and real life only happen when we're living out who God made us to be and when we're living out what he made us to do. That's what I love about God. It's not that he's full of a whole bunch of do's and don'ts. It's not that he puts us in a straitjacket. It's that he has this awesome plan to make us this complex, intricate, wonderful, beautiful creature created in his own image and yet absolutely unique, and then to plan a life for us that fits hand in glove with who he's made us to be. And yet you and I, we manage to find all kinds of way to wander away from that plan and then to miss out on the joy and the fulfillment that lies in God's plans and God's purposes for our lives. You and I, we find all sorts of ways to pierce ourselves with the many pains of living life our own way. Sometimes we fall by the wayside, and no doubt there are some today who relate to that. But God's call is for us to rekindle the gift that he has placed in us. And that's what we're all about on the program today. And we're doing that through Paul's second letter to Timothy, his protege in the New Testament. A beautiful letter all about rekindling the gift and guarding the treasure that God has placed within us. Now, one of the ways that the gift grows cold and the treasure wastes away is that we allow little foxes into our lives. And those little foxes are the ones that spoil the vine. Most of us have this idea that there are big sins and there are small sins. Sexual immorality, adultery, murder, theft, they're up there on our hierarchy as amongst the biggies. But a bit of anger or some arguing or maybe this idea or that idea we get into our heads that doesn't quite fit with God's word. Well, hey, we all have that. They're just little sins. And as long as we keep away from the big ones, who cares about those little ones? We may never have quite put it in those words, but that's how most of us think. That's how most of us operate. Now, let me say this. The Bible knows nothing of this human hierarchy of sin. To God, sin is sin. It's about missing the mark. You can miss by a little way. You can miss by a long way. Missing is missing, right? And so as the Apostle Paul counsels Timothy about rekindling his gift and staying focused on the purposes that God has set before him, he actually takes some time to deal with sins, many of which appear to be more the little ones. Let's have a listen. 2 Timothy chapter 2, beginning at verse 14. Remind them of this and warn them before God that they are to avoid wrangling over words, which does no good, but only ruins those who are listening. Do your best to present yourself to God as one approved by him, a worker who has no need to be ashamed, rightly explaining the word of truth. Avoid profane chatter, for it will lead people into more and more impiety, and their talk will spread like gangrene. Among them are Hymenaeus and Philetus, who have swerved from the truth by claiming that the resurrection has already taken place. They are upsetting the faith of some. But God's firm foundation stands, bearing this inscription: the Lord knows who are his, and let everyone who calls on the name of the Lord turn away from wickedness. So here Paul is telling Timothy how to shepherd his flock. And the big thing that he's on about is to warn them to stop wrangling over words, to avoid profane chatter. Well, what's the big deal here? Can't people have an opinion? Can't there be healthy debate? Smack bang here in Paul's exhortation for Timothy to stay focused, to rekindle the gift that God has placed in him, to guard the treasure that God's entrusted to him. Why would Paul seemingly go off on this strange tangent, telling Timothy to tell his flock to be careful about what they say and who they listen to? Because it's the little foxes that spoil the vine. Or to use Paul's analogy here, this loose talk will spread like gangrene. Yuck. Okay, what loose talk? It's talk about the most important thing of all, truth. What's true and what's not. It seems that there were some people with some rather long and difficult to pronounce names wandering around spreading the lie that the resurrection of believers had already taken place, which seems kind of silly since by definition the people spreading the rumours had missed out, though. So what's Paul's point here to Timothy, and why 2,000 years on are we talking about this when the main topic of our conversation over these weeks is staying focused on the plan that God has for our lives? Well, the answer is really simple. I have seen so many people led astray by others who throw red herrings into the conversation about the truth. And then people go chasing after that. And before you know it, instead of being focused on what God's calling them to do, they're off on a tangent miles away from where God wants them and needs them to be. I know one man who spends his life being ultra critical of church structures. In his view, there shouldn't be any leaders. We're all equals, and there shouldn't be a preacher. We should just sit around and chat together about the Word of God. So when over coffee I've asked him to tell me where in God's Word he comes up with that, he kind of fluffs around and gets back to his theme and hardly ever comes to church or participates in any sense of community. It's really sad, because he's a very clever guy and in many respects a delightful human being with much to offer. What he should be doing is offering his gift, his ability, his unique contribution to the body of Christ. Instead, he's off on some theory that ain't in the Bible, and he's missing out. Friends, we can pick holes in just about anything. And church being full of a bunch of sinners on a journey, is about the easiest thing of all to poke holes in, let me tell you. But what happens is it's like gangrene. It ends up robbing us of life. The good news of Jesus is pure and simple. God so loved the world that he sent his only Son so that whoever believes in him will not perish, but have eternal life. That's the firm foundation here. The firm foundation is that God knows which of us belongs to him and which of us doesn't. And when we belong to God, because our faith is in Jesus Christ, we're not there to argue about this or that or pick holes in this or that. You know what I'm saying? That takes us way, way off course. That's not how we rekindle the gift that God has put in us. That's not how we make an impact in people's lives for Christ. That's not how rivers of living water end up flowing out through our hearts into a parched, dry land. Let me encourage you. If you're off on something, if you have a bee in your bonnet about this thing or that thing, take your bonnet off. Let the bee out. Get back to a firm foundation in Christ by reading his word, by praying, by learning, by growing, by serving using your special gift and your special ability. God did not put us here to argue about what's truth and not. God's word is clear. It is abundantly clear. It is crystal clear. And God's truth in God's word is his solid foundation, his solid rock beneath our feet. For some people today, it is time to get your life back on track. Countless people's lives are being touched and transformed each week through these messages right around the globe, because God's word is alive and active. Amen? But that's only made possible through the generous support of friends just like you. 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Incredible! 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I'm Bernie Diamond, and I'll catch you again same time tomorrow with a different perspective.
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My name is Anthony Lau, and on ABC TV, 10:30 a.m, Class Clowns. This is rated PG. We're back to school as our comedians take on a mind-bending jug puzzle, and our students face the ultimate cringe test, delivering a sexual education presentation to a room full of teenagers. At 11:29 a.m, Small Profits. This is rated M. Michael converts his shed into an alchemist's laboratory, but Clive is getting suspicious. Casey invites Michael to the pub, where he says too much about his mysterious experiment. At 12:58 p.m, Doc Martin Christmas Special. This is rated M. Christmas is coming to Port Wayne as Martin Clunes returns for one last time in this Christmas treat, a one-off festive special. At 2:03 p.m, Backroads, Windora, Queensland. This is a current affairs program and it's rated G. Heather Edward visits the small town of Windora in Queensland's Channel Country between Longreach and Birdsville. Many people live there because they love the splendid isolation, but it comes with a price. At 3:45 p.m, Grand Designs Transformations, Mulgrave, Spanish Arch and Sanford Glasshouse. This is rated G. In Mulgrave, Lewis and Laura plan to convert their cosy Spanish mission home into a mid-century Japanese haven. And in Tasmania, Richard and Alice have their hearts set on saving a 140-year-old crumbling glasshouse. At 8:01 p.m, Backroads, Grampians, Victoria. This is rated PG. When the land that lifts you up also brings you to your knees, how do you find the strength to rise? Lisa Miller discovers the strength and resilience of the people of the Grampians in northwest Victoria. At 9 o'clock, Amanda and Alan's Italian Job, The Kitchen. This is rated G. Amanda and Alan are on the home stretch as they renovate the kitchen and reveal their restored 17th century house to their Tuscan friends with an emotional farewell party. At 9:31 p.m, The Cage. This is rated M. As the net closes in on Matty and Leanne, it looks like they have finally run out of options. And at 11:06 p.m, Death Valley. This is rated PG. John and Janie investigate a murder in an amateur dramatics group, prompting John to take a role in their next stage production. And now for the list of audio-described programs on ABC Family. At 7:30 p.m, Shaun the Sheep. Shaun the Fugitive. This is rated G. Shaun is in serious trouble when the farmer discovers he's the cake thief who sabotaged his baked goods. When another farmer arrives and begins negotiations with the farmer, Shaun fears the worst. At 9:27 p.m, Teenage Boss, Next Level. Kai. This is a documentary and it's rated G. Kai is a part-time surf instructor saving for an electric bike. With his dad's serious coffee habit and the pressure to keep his girlfriend happy on date night, the budget starts slipping fast. At 10:24 p.m, Merlin, The Death Song of Uther Pendragon. This is rated PG. Arthur risks everything when he summons a spirit from the dead, Uther. And now for the list of auto-described programs on ABC Kids. These programs are all rated G. At 7:08 a.m, Knee-High Spies, Mission Turtle Trouble. Lockie is planning to bring Moss to Take Your Pet to School Day, but its jealous Silverpaw turtle naps her. Can Jeremy and Dina find her in time for the morning school run? At 8:06 a.m, Ginger and the Veggie Sauce, The Last Scoreberry. Ginger and the Peas climb the snowy mountains to find the last scoreberries of the season. At 8:47 a.m, Andy's Dinosaur Adventures, T-Rex and Roar. Andy travels back 65 million years to the time of Tyrannosaurus Rex, Andy's favourite dinosaur of all time.

spins, turning day into night. All together with Kia and Jemima, they head to the outback to discover the dark emu constellation. At 10:14 a.m, the sound collector. No luck, no duck. Using his duck caller, the sound collector sets off to try and find some ducks to talk to. At 10:53 a.m, ready, Eddie, go. Painting. Eddie is at school for art class, learning about coming up with ideas and how to turn a mistake into a masterpiece. At 11:08 a.m, Fizzy and Suds. Diggers. Fizzy and Suds explore diggers. They watch a giant bucket scoop rocks, learn how tracks help move on the rough ground, and see these powerful machines saw, sift, and crush at construction sites. At 11:20 a.m, Gardening Australia Jr. Artscaping. Hannah and the kids are inspired by a mural in a community garden by a local French artist, Hugues Sinew. They paint pots and add plants to complement the artwork and make the green space even more beautiful. At 12:30 p.m, Ginger and the Vegisaurs, baby banana. Ginger and the peas reluctantly babysit a mischievous baby banana raptor that proves to be more than a handful. At 3:02 p.m, Play School, sensational senses, touch, feel, and move. Matt, Abby, and Iceland translator Oliad learn about the sense of touch and body awareness. They play dress up with lots of different textured fabric. Matt dresses up as a hungry snail, and Abby makes a pinch pot out of clay. At 3:41 p.m, Fizzy and Suds, helicopters. Helicopters are used for all kinds of things, including rescuing people. They're just like bubbles because helicopters can move in any direction in the air, even around in circles. At 4 o'clock, Ginger and the Vegisaurs, new veg in town. When a large and gregarious family of tomatodons arrive in the valley, they set about finding a patch to snack and snooze. The tomatodons quickly discover that not all vegisaurs are as friendly as Ginger and the P. rexes. At 4:05 p.m, Gardening Australia Junior, Native Garden School. With some help from students, Clarence and Savannah revive a playground garden bed with local native plants. At 5:40 p.m, Kangaroo Beach, Ooky Spooky Story. On a moonlit campout by the lake, the cadets challenge each other to see who can tell the ookiest, spookiest story. And now for the audio describe programs on ABC News. At 10:30 p.m, Foreign Correspondent, The Burnham Gamble, UK. New British MP, Andy Burnham, is promising the most radical change in 40 years, vowing to upend the way politics is done and how power is wielded. But in a country that's been called broken, can he deliver his vision? And now for the list of audio to describe programs on ABC Entertains. At 7:28 a.m, Miraculous World, Tokyo, Stellar Force. This is rated PG. Kagami drags Marinette to Tokyo to help the Stellars defeat a new supervillain. But Marinette soon realizes that her friend has another untold reason for this trip to Japan. At 9:06 a.m, Do Not Watch This Show, Squeak. This is rated G. Whis is introducing the king at a grand event and he wants to take his voice to the next level. After drinking a tonic to help, something unexpected happens to Whis's voice right before his big speech. At 12:24 p.m, Spooks. This is rated M. Disgraced MP Hampton Wilder's memoirs, written whilst in prison, could create a scandal big enough to bring down the government. And now the manuscript has gone missing. At 9:03 p.m, Class Clowns. This is rated PG. We're back to school as our comedians take on a mind-bending jug puzzle, and our students face the ultimate cringe test, delivering a sexual education presentation to a room full of teenagers. 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At 9:10 a.m. on SBS 1, the documentary is called Blind Ambition, and this is rated G. In a world where sight defines limits, blind adventurer Gerard Gosens takes on the impossible,
Two,

0: of Open Water's Greatest Challenges, the 20 Bridges of Manhattan, and the English Channel. At 3 o'clock on SBS 1, the documentary is The Films I'll Never See, and this is rated PG. Dave Steele, the blind poet, is nearing total blindness as retinitis pigmentosa closes in. With no treatment available, he documents his final stages of sight and life's realities. At 8:30pm on SBS 2, the documentary series is called Secrets Declassified with David Duchovny, and this is rated MA. From CIA Truth Serum Test to Army PSYOPs in Vietnam, declassified files reveal how governments sought to control minds through secret experiments and deception. At 9 o'clock on NITV, the movie is called Talk to Me, and this is rated MA. Lonely teenager Mia gets hooked on conjuring spirits through a ceramic hand. But when she is confronted by a soul claiming to be her dead mother, she unleashes a plague of supernatural forces. And finally, at 11:10pm on SBS 2, the drama series is called Americans, and this is rated MA. As the summit fast approaches, Elizabeth enlists Philip's help for a mission that could yield game-changing intel. And now for today's audio describe movie review. And this movie is called The Bank Job. It's a 2008 movie and it streams on ABC iView. This is rated MA. It runs for 1 hour and 47 minutes. And this movie is reviewed by Peter Bradshaw in TheGuardian.com. This was reviewed on the 29th of February in 2008. Dick Clement and Ian Lafrenière have written some gems in the past, but with this period geezer caper starring Jason Statham, the lads really are a bang out of order. It is a comedy thriller based on the sensational 1971 robbery of safety deposit boxes in Lloyds Bank in London's Baker Street. The gang tunneled into the vault from a dress shop next door and stole upwards of £500,000. And the beauty of the job was that loads of it was dirty loot anyway, nicked or withheld from the taxman, so the box's shifty owners had to stay stum. For their part, Clement and Lafrenière have tunneled their way into classics such as Scandal, Sexy Beast and The Long Firm, and they've only gone and nicked all their ideas, haven't they? There is no extradition agreement with the Costa del L.A., where the culprits are now sunning themselves, although Jake Arnott or Jonathan Glazer might one day turn up at the boys' hacienda, intent on having a word. Because Nick and Ian are a right old couple of cheeky Charlies. Anyway, the 1971 case turned into pure Tony Hancock farce, when a radio ham taped the felons squabbling among themselves on their walkie-talkies while the robbery was in progress. And the villain's recorded chat was later broadcast on the radio. The authors have been in contact with an informant, George McKindo, who has apparently enjoyed a few intimate pints with blokes who knew blokes who did the job, and who has been trying to set up a movie version since the late 1970s. He is credited as an executive producer for this. According to him, the robbers had boasted of discovering in their hall a cache of Wright Larry photos of Princess Margaret doing the nasty with a bevy of mastic toy boys. Photos which the authorities would stop at nothing to recover. Ooh ah. Well, I don't wish to spoil a good story. This film does this without my help. Or wantonly to recycle Mr. Richard Littlejohn's maxim about the possibility of making it up. Stranger, nastier, and more disreputable things have happened. In the immortal words of Her Majesty the Queen, as reported by that reliable witness, Paul Burrell, there are dark forces at work in this country that we know nothing about. Clement and Lafrenière's movie, directed by Roger Donaldson, playfully suggests that the intelligence services instigated the robbery in the first place, because a West Indian slum landlord and a self-styled radical called Michael X, real but now dead and unable to sue, had the pictures stashed at the bank and was blackmailing the authorities. An MI5 smoothie called Everett, played by Richard Lintern, gets the semi-posh totty he's currently shagging, Martine, off a drugs charge, on condition that she gets her dodgy gangster mates to rob the bank. Martine is played with a Demi Mockney, David Frosty, accent by Saffron Burrows. Her hapless neophyte bank robber associates are played by Jason Statham, Daniel Mays, and Stephen Campbell Moore. Statham's character is, inevitably, called Terry. The plot is further complicated and, in fact, hopelessly clotted by the fact that local pawn baron, Lou Vogel, played by David Suchet, is keeping his cash there, together with records of how he's been paying off the coppers from the dirty squad. However far-fetched, this kind of story can work, does work, if it is played straight and the absurdity, squalor and real danger are allowed to speak for themselves. But Donaldson films it like a tacky farce from the same period, a carrying on conspiracy cock-up which can't help nudging you in the ribs to show that you mustn't take it too seriously. This wacky approach reaches its zenith, or its nadir, when Lord Mountbatten makes a bizarre appearance in the final few moments. But it is exposed as seriously misjudged, as well as woefully ropey and unfunny, when one of Terry's gang has to be gruesomely tortured by the pawn magnate. Furthermore, many of the locations and exteriors look an awful lot more modern than in 1971, particularly a very contemporary-looking tube station. I almost expected to see Terry get his iPod out, and it is tricky to tackle the crude sex and race politics of the era without naivety and nostalgia. Unfortunately, Donaldson's film is just the wrong side of the line. The bank job isn't much of an advance on the Clement and Lafreniere script for the notorious Brit Pick Honest from 2000, starring All Saints as a funky all-girl gang of villains. These lads can think of themselves lucky not to have their collars felt. And that's all for today. Coming up next, your guide to what's on VA Radio. And my name is Anthony Lau.
1: 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From 7:30 a.m, your morning reading of the local state newspapers. For our Adelaide and Darwin listeners, you will hear readings from today's The Advertiser. 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And Perth listeners will hear readings from today's West Australian. After your morning paper readings, In Plain Sight and The Seeing Eye Dogs Show. Following The Seeing Eye Dogs Show, the National Press, live from our Adelaide studios, will bring you the latest news from The Australian and Financial Review. 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

0: In this bulletin, a WA shark victim speaks publicly for the first time since his attack, calls for the former Broome Catholic bishop to be defrocked, and rents remain at record highs, but they have stabilised. Good morning, Tony Carr with ABC News. A WA shark attack survivor says he tried to poke the animal in the eye in a bid to stay alive. Mel Ismail was attacked in mid-September while surfing at a Geraldton beach. The career firefighter lost close to a third of his right leg. Mr. Ismail says he battled to get away from the shark.
1: Dragged me down a fair bit, and I got to a point where I saw its eye, had a big eye, a big black eye like that, and I was trying to get my finger into it. I knew it had my leg. I personally reckon it gave me the wink and then shut my leg off, and I knew it had taken my leg. Quite powerful.
0: Mr. Ismail's partner, Kylie Flay, says his injuries are life-changing.
2: He was grey and sandy. And the surgeon then, because we didn't know what had happened, I thought, you know, a shark attack. It's just had a little, you know, nibble of him. And then the surgeons mentioned that the amputation, and at that stage, I really hit home.
0: Advocates are calling for the Catholic Church to defrock the former Bishop of Broome. Christopher Saunders was sentenced to more than 6 years in prison yesterday for sexually abusing young men while serving in his position. Co-director of Bishop Accountability in Boston, Anne Barrett Doyle, says Pope Leo has a chance to send a strong message in response.
3: And let's hope that he punishes Christopher Saunders to the fullest extent of church law, which would be removing him from the priesthood. He does not deserve to that title of priest, let alone bishop.
0: The WA Greens are welcoming a High Court decision which found planning authorities are required to consider emissions caused by burning fossil fuels overseas when approving projects. The decision was made in favour of a New South Wales residents group which opposed a coal mine expansion. Greens leader Dr. Brad Pettit says WA must step up to meet the newly set standard. The WA Premier Roger Cook says he will look into whether the High Court decision impacts the state, home to the $30 billion Woodside Browse gas proposal. A former WA police commissioner says the Department of Child Protection needs to remove children from unsafe homes. Reports of children living in squalor in South Hedland has prompted accusations the Department of Child Protection has been negligent, and a flurry of political visits from state, federal and shadow ministers. Carl O'Callaghan says the department is wary of creating another stolen generation, but has ended up doing more harm than good.
4: If the department does not intervene when they need to intervene, we are having another stolen generation in a different way. We are stealing those children's lives, we are stealing those children's health, and we are stealing any hope that they've got of living a normal life.
0: The Property Council of Australia says WA isn't completing enough dwelling constructions to meet the National Housing Accord target by 2029. New figures from the Australian Bureau of Statistics show around 4,800 WA dwellings were completed in the June quarter, a more than 6% decrease in the March quarter. The Council's WA Deputy Executive Director, David Anderson, says sluggish dwelling completions don't just affect property developers.
5: Not meeting these targets just means there's increasing pressure on people, you know, in terms of how much they have to pay because of that competition, in terms of a lack of rental stock on the market, which we see as well. So it really flows through to every part of society.
0: WA Premier Roger Cook says his government is doing everything it can to tackle the housing issue.
6: Planning reform, streamlining approvals, making sure that we've got that we have got different modes of builds coming into place, making more land available, bringing infrastructure to that land to bring those properties on sooner. We are doing everything we can, and we are looking to do more.
0: The latest rental report from Domain reveals rents remain at record highs, but they have stabilised. Ariana Levy reports.
7: Across the capital cities, house rents were recorded at a median price of about $700 per week. Meanwhile, units rose a modest 1.5%, and that brought the median to about $690 per week. Brisbane, Perth, Adelaide and Melbourne all recorded flat rates, despite those capital cities having the lowest vacancy rates in the country. Sydney, as well as Canberra, were the only capital cities that recorded a house rent decline. Sydney was down by about $5, while Canberra recorded a decline of about $10 per week.
0: Federal Labor frontbencher Claire O'Neill has urged the Australian Taxation Office to reconsider its decision to stop accepting credit card payments. Yesterday, the ATO met with business groups to discuss its controversial ban, which is due to come into effect at the end of November. Despite backlash, the tax office has indicated it's proceeding with the move. Ms O'Neill has told Channel 9 the government has concerns.
8: Cash flow is the biggest thing that's often of concern for small business, and using credit cards to pay tax bill is a way that a lot of people are just managing that issue. So we really want the ATO to go back and talk to business about what they've decided to do here.
0: The Australian-led pre-COP event is coming to a close, with the talks receiving a mixed response throughout the week. Climate reporter Romy Stevens is in Fiji.
9: Pacific communities and leaders have welcomed the opportunity to shine a spotlight on their fight against climate change. They've also attracted funding to better adapt to rising seas and more extreme weather events. But the Albanese government has been criticised for spending $20 million on the event and failing to attract many world leaders. Today's focus will be the launch of a global plan to double the number of homes with rooftop solar to 300 million by the end of the decade. The Australian government will be asked to sign up to the pledge.
0: Israel has marked the third anniversary of Hamas's deadly attacks on the country with a memorial concert in Tel Aviv. Middle East correspondent Matthew Doran reports.
10: The memorial, co-hosted by former hostage Eli Sharabi, packed out the Tel Aviv Hayakon Park in the city's north, with performances from leading Israeli musicians and video tributes from people affected on the day, particularly those who lost loved ones during Hamas's deadly attacks. These commemorations have been led by the community rather than the state, in part due to the simmering anger and distrust of the government and accusations it hasn't taken responsibility for the failures leading to that day. Matthew Doran, ABC News, Tel Aviv.
0: At least 24 people have died after a series of Russian drone and missile attacks on Ukraine. Here's Europe correspondent Elias Kluwer.
11: Russian forces carried out strikes in the capital Kyiv and in cities in Ukraine's north and east. Ukraine's President Volodymyr Zelensky claimed a residential building in the north of Ukraine was destroyed as a birthday gift to Russia's President Vladimir Putin, who turned 74 on Wednesday. Mr. Zelensky described the recent attacks as vile and has asked allies in the West for more air defence technology. Elias Kluwer, ABC News.
0: A Tennessee judge has ordered the state to preserve evidence from the botched execution of Krista Pike. North America correspondent Cayman Gock reports.
12: Chancellor Ayesha Miles gave an exhaustive list of possible materials that should be preserved, including encrypted communication between officials and any items in the execution chamber. Last week, death row inmate Krista Pike survived two doses of a drug supposed to kill her. Ms. Pike's lawyer told the court Tennessee corrections officials have put up roadblocks limiting his access to hospital. Ms. Pike is believed to be the first person to have survived doses of a lethal injection drug and has regained consciousness, but her long-term prognosis remains unclear. Cayman Gock, ABC News, Washington.
0: Now with sport, here's Fraser Fife.
13: Melbourne United has claimed a 5-point win over the 36ers in their National Basketball League clash in Adelaide. Cole Anthony had a team-high 24 points for the visitors as United survived a late Adelaide fight back to secure the 96-91 Ignite Cup victory. United coach Jacob Chance says he's pleased his side could get the win against a tough opponent.
14: Momentum's a fascinating thing in sport, and yeah, to handle that when we needed to and come up with a couple of loose balls, make a couple of big shots was great.
13: More NBL action gets underway tonight with the Taipans hosting the Brisbane Bullets in Cairns. South Australia will resume at 1-for-4 in their Sheffield Shield cricket match against Victoria in Melbourne. The hosts were bowled out for 244, batting first on day one. New South Wales takes on Tasmania, and Western Australia faces Queensland in the other Shield matches getting underway later today. And on-track running also gets going today at Bathurst ahead of Supercar's iconic 1,000-kilometre endurance race at Mount Panorama.
0: WA's weather, showers and possible thunderstorms over the southern Gascoyne, northern and eastern southwest land division, southern and central Goldfields, Eucla and interior. Showers over the western Gascoyne and remainder of the southwest land division. The slight chance of a thunderstorm about the western south coast. In Perth, a very high chance of showers becoming less likely in the early afternoon. A forecast top today of 19, a shower or two tomorrow, 19, showers on Saturday, 21, then a morning shower or two on Sunday, 19. Currently in Perth, it's 16 degrees. ABC News.
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27: 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There's been no trace of Mr.
28: 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Remembrance Day 1980.
29: Hello and welcome to On This Day. I'm Marilyn Barclay, and today is Thursday the 8th of October. To begin the program, we take a look at the Great Chicago Fire, a devastating blaze which began on the evening of the 8th of October 1871. Rumours suggested that it was started when a cow in a shed kicked over a lantern, but a reporter for the Chicago Republican newspaper later admitted making up that story. How the fire really began remains unknown. It had been a hot, dry summer. Chicago's buildings were mostly made of wood, providing the tinder for the fire to quickly spread. Due to a series of misunderstandings, the fire department was slow to respond. As a result, the fire quickly grew out of control, consuming residences, mansions, hotels, churches, commercial and industrial buildings in its path. When the city's waterworks were destroyed, the fire department could no longer fight the blaze. Martial law was declared when the fire jumped the river and continued on the north side. The fire eventually burnt itself out when the winds dropped and a light rain moved in a day later. It had cut a swathe through the city, 6 kilometres long and 1 kilometre wide. 17,500 buildings were incinerated, along with 120 kilometres of roads, while the fire left 90,000 people homeless. Damage was estimated at $222 million. The death toll was never determined exactly. 125 bodies were recovered, but another 75 to 175 were missing. To films now, and on this day in 1927, a dynamic duo made their first on-screen appearance. Stan Laurel and Oliver Hardy, better known simply as Laurel and Hardy, appeared in The Second Hundred Years, a silent short film. While they both starred in the film The Luck Dog in 1920, The Second Hundred Years is recognised as the true beginning of Laurel and Hardy as a pair. The duo remained successful through the silent era and were one of the few performing acts to transition successfully to the talkies, films with sound. They appeared in 34 silent shorts, 45 sound shorts, and 27 feature films. Now, if it is your birthday today, you share it with Australian actor and comedian Paul Hogan, who was born in 1939. Initially, he worked as a rigger on the Sydney Harbour Bridge, but during the 1970s, he developed his own television comedy sketch program. The Paul Hogan Show ran for 60 episodes between 1973 and 1984, and was popular among Australians for its larrikin Aussie humour. In 1986, Hogan co-produced and starred in Crocodile Dundee as a down-to-earth hunter travelling from the Australian outback to New York City. It remains Australia's most successful film to date, grossing $47,707,045. Today also marks the birthday in 1985 of American musician Bruno Mars. He began his music career writing for other big-time artists. His 2010 debut album peaked at number 3 on the charts and was anchored by worldwide number 1 singles Just the Way You Are, Grenade, and The Lazy Song. For our music break, on this day in 1988, after spending 741 weeks on the US Billboard 200 albums chart, Pink Floyd's The Dark Side of the Moon charted for the last time consecutively and holds the record for the longest uninterrupted run on the chart with 742 weeks. It has continued to reappear throughout the years and has the most weekly appearances on the Billboard 200 chart of any album ever, with 990 weeks total.

that was Money by Pink Floyd. Now, we know dogs have been known to help the authorities bring criminals to justice, but the role of the dog in my next story surely has to be unique. It was on this day in 1361 when a duel occurred between a dog and the Frenchman who murdered his master. Aubry de Montdidier was a French gentleman who was travelling through the forest of Bondy when he was murdered and buried at the foot of a tree. His dog stayed at the makeshift grave for several days, then proceeded into Paris, where he presented himself at the house of a longtime friend of his master's. Persuaded by the dog's insistent behaviour, the friend followed the dog back to the grave, where the friend found Montdidier's body. It seemed that the murderer would get away with his crime until, sometime later, the dog crossed paths with an individual named the Chevalier Macaire. He flew at the man's throat in an uncharacteristic display of aggression, which was repeated on numerous subsequent occasions whenever the two met. Naturally, this aroused suspicions, even capturing the attention of the King of France, who ordered the dog to be brought to him. The dog was well behaved until it saw Macaire among a group of noblemen and again flew at his throat. The king then ordered that a duel should take place between the dog and Macaire on the 8th of October 1361. During the duel, the dog attacked Macaire repeatedly until the man confessed to the murder. Macaire was later beheaded on a scaffold in the Isle of Notre Dame. Now, what other on-this-day events do we have for you? In 1871, one of the most disastrous forest fires in history began at Peshtigo, Wisconsin, burning six counties and killing more than 1,100 people. In 1906, Carl Ludwig Nessler of London demonstrated the first machine to put permanent waves in hair. It was a six-hour process. The hair was soaked with alkaline solution, and then the metal rods placed in the hair were heated, and the client had to wear about 12 metal rods, each weighing about a pound, and attached by wires to the heater. In 1915, the Battle of Loos during the First World War ended. To our number one song of the day now, and this is a coincidence. We mentioned earlier it was his birthday, and on this day in 2010, Bruno Mars had a number one hit on the US Billboard Hot 100 with his single, Just the Way You Are.

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4: Good morning. The time is approaching 7:32 on Thursday, the 8th of October. My name is Kerry Fasolo and I'm joined by Judy Richards and Fiona Noble. It's wonderful you could join us. Now, before we begin the show today, I'm going to quickly go through a few of the alerts because of the rain today. These are road alerts, Mitchell Freeway southbound at Hepburn Avenue. There's debris on the road. Take care. Armidale Road South at Alex Wood Drive, a road crash. Again, take care. A road is closed, Stirling Highway westbound at Webster Street and Stanley Street. So do find another route. And also Kwinana Freeway northbound before Canning Highway. There's a breakdown and it'll be a tollway. So take care there. We're going to begin the show with local and national news, and here's Judy to let you know about today's top stories. Good morning, Judy.
5: Morning, Kerry, and good morning, everyone. The headlines this morning are, in local news, blows our tiny minds. Canberra's green-infused High Court throws WA projects in doubt with bizarre climate change ruling. Also in local news, zoo farewells a favourite. And in overseas news, lethal injection survivor awake and speaking in hospital.
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5: And our first story this morning is one found on the front page, referred to in the headlines. It's by Adrian Rousseau. The heading is Judge and Fury Blows Our Tiny Minds. Canberra's green-infused High Court throws WA projects in doubt with bizarre climate change ruling. And this is in relation to a much more comprehensive article in the middle of the paper. The resources sector has been left reeling by a landmark High Court ruling that could dramatically expand the climate change hurdles facing major coal and gas projects, including operations in WA. The nation's highest court ruled against a mine in New South Wales, insisting the approval process did not properly take into account the environmental impact of coal, not at extraction, but when it is ultimately burned. The decision of three judges in Canberra has sent shivers through WA, with Premier Roger Cook also worried because the so-called Scope 3 emissions are generally produced by customers overseas. The industry is urging examining the judgment, which could throw up massive new legal and environmental challenges for many projects. And that was Blows Our Tiny Minds, written by Adrian Rousseau on page 1 of Today's West.
7: And good morning, everyone. Our next article is just a shortened version of a full report on page 6 and 7. And the heading here is Defence Boom to Fortify WA, and it's written by Andrew Green. WA is the country's geostrategic ground zero, with the Defence Minister and Premier declaring the defence industry will become the state's next great economic frontier. Speaking at the Land Forces event, Richard Marles said that the Henderson Shipyard would be ready on time for naval projects and be part of the biggest economic diversification of the WA economy in decades. Roger Cook added, "If resources defined our last half century, our next half century will be defined by defence." And that was Defence Boom to Fortify WA, from page 1 of the West.
5: Turning to page 3 for a story by Daniel Newell, "How's it get any worse than this?" The boss of Australia's biggest home loan lender is holding on to forecasts that national house prices will bottom out well into 2027. The Commonwealth Bank has previously said it was expecting a 9% fall in property values, and Chief Executive Matt Comyn yesterday said that remained the view of the bank's economists. He said that's still the published forecast, but they would also be looking to see if, at the moment, they still have rates on hold from this point. But I think, clearly, that will be a live decision that will be revisited if there is or after the quarterly inflation data. So I think most likely that will be reviewed around the November timeframe. After the Reserve Bank of Australia last week lifted the official cash rate to a high not seen since late 2011, AMP offered a grim outlook, especially for homeowners who bought at the top of the red-hot market, and forecast home prices could plunge by as much as 15%. Under this scenario, national home values would plunge $139,971, leaving recent borrowers battling mortgage stress with the disaster of severe negative equity where they owed the bank more than their home was worth. The falls would be much worse than the downturns of the early 1980s during a year-long recession and a pre-COVID slump. Westpac and ANZ expected the RBA to move higher again when it meets in November as it works to rein in inflation, which has remained outside the 2-3% target band for more than a year. Rising rates, along with the Albanese government's radical changes to capital gains tax that has spooked owner occupiers and investors, has resulted in an immediate impact on house prices. Asked when he expected to see the bottom of the latest downturn, Mr. Comyn said it was hard to be precise, but he expected it to be well into 2027. He said, "It's also worth saying that, you know, of course, people watch house prices very closely. It's the majority of Australian household assets and wealth. House prices fell by just over 8% in 2022. 2023 on a national basis, and of course would be up something in the order of 60% over 7 years. His comments came after the West Australian revealed nearly one in four new borrowers chose interest-only home loans in the 3 months to June. New data from the Australian Prudential Regulation Authority shows 23.5% of borrowers in the June quarter went on interest-only loans worth $47.5 billion. Separate data shows existing interest-only loans belonging to owner occupiers is worth a massive $51.5 billion, up 13%. And that was How's It Get Any Worse Than This on page 3 of today's West, written by Daniel Newell.
7: And we turn to page 4 for this article. Premier ambivalent about seeing Hedland Hell House for himself. And it's written by Jessica Page. Roger Cook has refused to commit to going to Port Hedland himself to take charge of a child protection crisis and see the conditions dubbed as a national shame amid claims young children were unsupervised. The Premier was grilled over his government's management of the scandal on Wednesday and insisted he was not concerned that it took headlines to spark changes, which include a 7 nights a week safe space and multi-agency coordinator. He defended Child Protection Minister Jessica Sutkowski, who was first made aware of the complaints last November about a so-called hell house on Frisbee Court. Look, the minister has undertaken her duties with great leadership, with great integrity, care and compassion, Mr. Cook said. I think she's doing a good job under difficult circumstances. The minister acted on the information that was available to her, and she responded, got onto the ground and made changes. Ms. Trzaskowski flew to Port Hedland twice in the past 3 weeks, but was refused permission to go inside the Frisbee Court house, where neighbours said that up to 15 children were living and sleeping on soiled clothes. Mr. Cook wouldn't say whether he's planning to go there himself. He also insisted Attorney General Tony Booty was right to follow government legal advice that he could not direct an inquest into the 2022 murder of 3 children in Port Hedland. Mr. Booty has not released the advice, despite former Governor Malcolm McCusker and former Children's Court President Denyl Reynolds insisting that he can and should intervene. And that was Premier ambivalent about seeing Hedland House, Hell House for himself. Written by Jessica Page from page 4 of The West.
5: Turning to page 6 for an unattributed piece, the heading is ADF pauses the use of Supercat carrier after soldier's death. The Australian Defence Force has stopped using Supercat troop carriers after the death of a soldier on Monday. Corporal Brendan Hannam died after he was involved in a vehicle rollover at the Northern Territory's Mount Bundy training ground on Monday, with 5 others injured. The ADF has since suspended using the Supercat. Chief of Army Susan Coyle described that as standard procedure. Lieutenant General Coyle said, "The vehicle was a Supercat transferring vehicle and we've paused operational use of that vehicle until the investigation has commenced to understand what, if anything, may be impacted. The vehicle is used in the 1st Brigade and it's also used in Special Forces units." Lieutenant General Coyle also provided an update on the 5 other soldiers, with 2 still being treated at Royal Darwin Hospital and 3 at Robertson Barracks in Darwin. Corporal Hannam was described as one of our finest by Acting Prime Minister Richard Marles yesterday in Perth. He said, "What we saw on Monday night was a tragedy, and you know our thoughts are very much with the family of Corporal Brendan Hannam." He continued, "In his loss, we have lost one of our finest. He had served in the Australian Army for 9 years, being deployed in Afghanistan, in the UK, and trained new recruits to the Ukrainian Armed Forces. He was really a person who had the bulk of his defence career ahead of him." And that was ADF pauses the use of Supercat carrier after soldier's death, no attributed author, on page 6 of today's West.
8: Vision Australia.
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4: The time is 7:43. A quick look at the trains, and all appear to be running fairly smoothly with no delays. At the top of the hour, you'll hear the ABC news break, but until then, we'll continue with our coverage of local and national news.
5: And we're on to page 18 now for a story by Jessica Evanson. Fiona and I are going to share the reading of this one. The heading is Rapist Bishop Gets 6 Years Behind Bars. Disgraced former bishop and rapist Christopher Saunders has been jailed for 6.5 years for plying 2 young Aboriginal men with alcohol to groom and molest them. The 76-year-old former Bishop of Broome was sentenced on Wednesday after a district court jury found him guilty on August the 12th of repeatedly sexually abusing them in the state's north between 2010 and 2019. The sentence was backdated to the date of his conviction on 1 charge of rape and 12 counts of indecent assault, and he'll be eligible for parole after 4.5 years. In handing down his sentence, District Court Judge Martin Flynn said that Saunders prioritised his own sexual gratification in disregarding the dignity of his victims. Judge Flynn said, "There's nothing remarkable about a minister of religion making gifts. There's nothing remarkable about a minister of religion hosting a gathering for particular groups. Young men, for example. What is remarkable is your decision, a mature, intelligent adult professing to be an advocate for social justice for Aboriginal people, providing free alcohol to young Aboriginal men, each of whom, to your knowledge, abused alcohol by regularly binge drinking. He continued, your victims were intoxicated by alcohol that you supplied, a Catholic minister, a bishop no less. Your victims could not and did not consent to sexual activity initiated by you. One of the men abused by Saunders, Australia's most senior Catholic to be convicted of sex abuse, provided a victim impact statement for the hearing, telling the court the former bishop betrayed his trust and treated him like a toy.

0: It effed my head up. I'm ashamed of myself. I want to move on, but I can't move on because it never leaves my head.
1: Saunders, appearing in court from customary, wearing a black cassock for the hearing, with the process of formally defrocking the former bishop yet to be outlined by the Vatican. He showed no emotion as his sentence was handed down, Judge Flynn telling him he could not give any weight to Saunders' character references, stating, "The secret nature of the offending means, frankly, that people who thought they knew who you well did not know you well." Archbishop Timothy Costello said the sentence recognised the gravity of the offending and apologised to the victims for their suffering. To each victim and survivor who courageously revealed what they endured, we want to say this: we are sorry for the pain and suffering that was inflicted on you, he said yesterday. We are sorry that your trust was so directly and profoundly betrayed by a leader of the church. The journey of the church must continue. The crimes for which the former Bishop of Broome has been sentenced today are a shocking and shameful reminder of this. Speaking outside court, Detective Sergeant Andrew Broadley, who led the investigation, thanked the complainants and witnesses for their courage and resilience. Their willingness to report the offending, provide evidence and remain engaged in an ongoing and challenging investigation and court process was critical to achieving today's final outcome, he said. And that was Rapist Bishop Gets 6 Years Behind Bars, written by Jessica Evanson from page 18 of The West.
0: Returning to page 7 for a story by Oliver Lane, the heading is Collie Now No Lock as a Weapons Hub. The first 5 companies slated to be part of a defence and weapons manufacturing hub in WA have been announced, but neither hot favourite Collie nor any other WA location is yet to be locked in for a new home. Companies to be part of the Western Defence Forge project are Babcock Australasia, Thales Australia, NIOA, a joint venture by OQ Technology, and Arose and Honeywell. Between them, they produce autonomous systems, guided weapons and munitions, communications technology and satellite technology. The companies were picked from 179 submissions, 118 from WA, and will soon sign memorandums of understanding with the government to establish a framework for collaboration and ongoing engagement between the state government and each proponent, according to a government statement. Premier Roger Cook said the government remained in advanced talks with 2 other companies, but locking in the first 5 was key to allowing WA's economy to diversify. He said, "My priority is to make sure we keep the Western Australia economy strong, diversifying that economy, bringing manufacturing back to the heart of it. The opportunities that defence industries represents is significant for Western Australia." The hub was floated in May by the state government, and Collie was initially flagged a leading option for the location before being walked back as one of a number of options. Mr Cook was again non-committal on Wednesday, suggesting even if Collie had the right characteristics, it was not the exclusive location. He said, "In the context of that announcement, we made the suggestion that Collie itself would present as a good location for a precinct around these advanced manufacturing capabilities. It is not exclusively in relation to Collie, but I've spoken to a number of companies who have said both land assembly and the sort of skills that the workforce in Collie have are very relevant to the industries they are looking at. So you can see Collie could play an important role as part of that, but it's not an exclusive." To get the hub off the ground required the help of the federal government, according to Mr Cook. Defence Minister Richard Marles backed the plan, but stopped short of revealing how much financial support they would provide. He said, "We'll work very closely with Western Australian government in relation to this. The point I want to make is I think what's been announced by Roger is really exciting." And that was Collie Now No Lock as a Weapons Hub on page 7 of today's Western, written by Oliver Lane.
1: We now turn to page 10 for this article, Albanese's Fiji Cop-Out, and the article written by Caitlin Rintoul. Labour frontbencher Chris Bowen has sidestepped questions about why Anthony Albanese failed to front the media while in the Pacific for the pre-COP climate event.

0: Albanese government faces pressure to justify the cost of the multi-day event across Fiji and Tuvalu, estimated to cost Australia more than $20 million. A lackluster turnout in which the presidents of Mauritius and Timor-Leste were the only non-Pacific heads of state in attendance resulted in opposition leader Angus Taylor calling it a pre-COP flop. The event is a precursor to the annual United Nations Climate Change Conference of the Parties, known as COP, which will be held next month in Antalya, Turkey. But after Mr. Albanese departed the Pacific without facing any questions from the media, Energy Minister Mr. Bowen was forced to defend the minister, Prime Minister. Well, if you want to talk about scrutiny, this is my second press conference of pre-COP, Mr. Bowen said. I'm holding a press conference today. The Prime Minister of Fiji hasn't held a press conference either. Leaders are engaged with each other, and I'm here answering questions. The PM and Mr. Bowen have also faced criticism for their behaviour at the event. Albanese was for declining to put a floral garland on his head, alongside with other leaders in Tuvalu, while Mr. Bowen has been scrutinised for appearing to have nodded off during speeches. Australia was given joint hosting rights to COP31 after a compromise with Turkey, while Antalya will host the main event, which runs November 9th to the 20th. Mr. Bowen will serve as the president of negotiations. And that was Albanese's Fiji cop-out, written by Caitlin Rintoul from page 10 of The West.
1: Staying on page 10 for a story by Stephen Johnson. Low rent economics. Hanson's migration plan allays renters but would reduce our standard of living. Pauline Hanson has released modelling that shows renters could save up to $4,300 a year under One Nation's immigration policy. But a former Reserve Bank of Australia economist who co-wrote a 2019 paper that formed the basis of the modelling warned cheaper rents would mean falling living standards. Senator Hanson has released the projections as part of her party's push to slash temporary migration by $750,000 over 3 years. Under One Nation's best-case scenario, rents would fall on average by about $83 a week, adding up to about $4,340 a year. Policy advisers did the modelling based on a 2019 Reserve Bank paper on population growth and rental vacancy rates that equates to a 3% population fall with a 9% fall in rents. Co-author of that paper, Peter Tulip, backed the One Nation's modelling of cheaper rents based on his research, but warned shrinking Australia's population by 750,000 over 3 years via cuts to temporary student visas would also have economic consequences, including reduced income tax revenue. Dr. Tulip, a former RBA senior research manager, said rents are driven by demand and supply, so you would get fewer potential tenants bidding at each rental inspection. So yes, there would be an improvement in housing affordability. Financially, we would be worse off, but I don't think financial considerations are really what's driving the immigration debate. Education is Australia's fourth biggest export industry. If you restrict our export earnings, you'll reduce our overall standard of living. Australia's 3 million temporary visa holders, including many international students, typically live in rental accommodation, and housing cost increases are vastly outpacing already high inflation levels. This housing shortage is expected to linger despite new data showing the highest level of new home completions in almost 7 years. Senator Hanson said yesterday, families are competing with hundreds of people for rental accommodation while more of their wages disappear into rent. For far too long, Labor and the Liberals have outsourced immigration policy to universities and put the demand for cheap, unskilled workers ahead of Australian living standards. And that was Low Rent Economics, written by Stephen Johnson, found on page 10 of today's West.
0: And we'll stay on page 10 for this article, which is unattributed. Australia needs a plan for when artificial intelligence goes wrong, so an expert says. Australia has been urged to harden its defence against malicious use of artificial intelligence, which could be a threat on many levels. Australian Global Shield director Devon Whittle warned that already there was evidence of foreign actors trying to use advanced AI to develop biological agents and weapons. Risks are increasing, whether it's from a biological weapons or from a cyber attack, whether it's from the misalignment problem. He said on day two of parliamentary hearings into how the technology could be safely rolled out, "We need to be ready and prepared to respond when things go wrong, and there are things in that space Australia can be doing. The shop distributive and allied employees association chief of staff Robert Tonkley also spoke at the hearing. Mr. Tonkley said that Australian workers were increasingly under digital surveillance or facing automated task requests or rosters which have no consideration for human needs or behaviour. For our members in these industries, AI isn't a future issue," he said. "It's already here, built into digital work systems. It sets their rosters, allocates their tasks and times of work. And more, is also deciding whether their performance managed. As usual, it's brought in with little or no consultation." He gave an example of a checkout worker of 30 years was almost sacked when software flagged errors, which prompted an automatic first and final warning. Mr. Tonkley labelled AI a work and health safety issue and recommended creating a Fair Work Commission panel on AI. And that was, "Australia needs a plan for when artificial intelligence goes wrong." And that was from page 10 of The West.
2: To page 7 of The West, complaining NDIS families threatened. A WA-based autism body says families having their disability support reduced are being referred to child protection services if they complain. A parliamentary review of Australia's disability support scheme has been told that the practice takes place across the country. The Southwest Autism Network has documented more than 20 examples of surprise visits from authorities that have followed National Disability Insurance Scheme assessments. They just knock on the door without warning, saying they're from child protection and there's been a complaint, the group's chief executive, Nick Avery, said. The allegations have been denied by the National Disability Insurance Agency, which administers the scheme. NDIS staff are following through on that threat simply because the parents are asking for more support for their child, Mr. Avery said. That story from page 7, complaining NDIS families threatened. And another one from page 7, overdoses double road toll. For every person who died on roads across Victoria last year, more than two others died from drug overdoses. Victoria had 291 road deaths in 2025, but 632 people died from drug overdoses, the highest level in decades. That is an absolutely tragic figure, Scott Drummond, interim chief executive at the Victorian Alcohol and Drug Association, said. Relative to alcohol and pharmaceuticals, illicit substances are playing an increasingly large role in Victoria. Illegal drugs, notably heroin, methamphetamine and GHB, contributed to 66.9% of the overdose deaths in 2025. Very shortly, we'll be going to the ABC news break. Having a quick look at our temperature. At the moment, it's 15.9 degrees, and we'll be back after the news break.
3: Good morning, Tony Carr with ABC News. A WA shark attack survivor says he's grateful to be alive, despite losing his foot and part of his leg. Mel Ismail was attacked in mid-September while surfing at a Geraldton beach. The career firefighter lost around a third of his right leg.